Democrats are running ads highlighting how Mr. Bresnahan profited from a data center development by trading stocks related to the industry. And recent polls show Ms. Cognetti with a narrow lead. But she is not alone in zeroing in on stock trading by members of Congress as a potent line of attack in this year's midterm elections. Like many members of Congress who trade substantial amounts of stock, Mr. Bresnahan, the wealthy former chief executive of an electrical contracting company, has said he relies on a financial advisor to make his trades and never knows about the transactions before they happen or when they occur. Mr. Bresnahan's campaign said that Ms. Cognetti's descriptions of his trades were, quote, lies, and that he has taken legitimate steps to ban congressional stock trading. Still, at a time when many voters are experiencing economic hardship and have grown increasingly suspicious that the political system is rigged, the mere possibility that a member of Congress could be profiting from the job has become politically toxic. Roughly a quarter of legislators on Capitol Hill have traded individual stocks this term, with some buying and selling millions of dollars in shares. Since the start of this term in January 2025, members and their families have collectively traded $160 million to $664 million in individual stocks, according to a New York Times analysis of data collected from members' required financial filings by 2IQ Research, an analytical firm. An overwhelming majority of voters in both parties view stock trading by lawmakers with great suspicion and say they support barring them from doing so. The public backlash has fueled efforts by members of both parties, so far unsuccessful, to enact new legislation banning the practice. In the meantime, both sides are leveraging the issue in the fight for control of Congress. Democrats and Republicans alike are seeking to weaponize incumbents' trades, particularly those where they can show the appearance of a conflict of interest, and putting them at the forefront of ads and campaign attacks in the country's most competitive districts. It is a way to portray their opponents as corrupt and out of touch with the financial realities of working-class Americans. In northern New Jersey's competitive 7th Congressional District, the Democratic Congressional Campaign Committee has been targeting Representative Thomas H. Keene, Jr. for continuing to trade stocks while missing more than 100 votes during an extended absence for what he later said was treatment for depression. Mr. Keene's office did not respond to a request for comment. In Virginia, Democrats are attacking Representative Rob Whitman for trading more than $2.5 million in stocks between 2015 and 2023 while serving in Congress, including buying defense stocks like Lockheed Martin and Honeywell while serving on the Armed Services Committee. Quote, there's a vicious cycle in Washington. Politicians trade stocks in the industries they're supposed to regulate, then protect those industries instead of you, said the caption with a campaign video that his opponent, Shannon Taylor, a prosecutor, posted online. Quote, let's ban congressional stock trading for good. An outside group supporting Mr. Whitman apparently views this line of attack as effective. This week, it began running an ad highlighting his vote for a watered-down stock trading bill that passed the House in July, noting that he voted to put an end to the, quote, greed and corruption of, quote, fat cat lawmakers. Mr. Whitman's office did not respond to a request for comment. Republicans have also identified the issue as resonant with their voters. In New York's competitive 3rd Congressional District on Long Island, Michael J. LaPetri Jr., a Republican former state assemblyman, routinely attacks the Democrat he is running to unseat, Representative Tom Suozzi,
for, quote, the millions he's pocketed from stock trading in Congress. Mr. Swosy made nearly 600 stock trades involving 161 companies, totaling as much as $24 million when he served in Congress between 2017 and 2023, according to public filings. In 2021, he faced an ethics investigation for failing to report about 300 stock trades in the required 45-day window. The House Ethics Committee later cleared him after concluding that it was not a willful violation, but a mistake. A spokeswoman for Mr. Swosy said all of his purchases were made at the discretion of his broker, without his direct input. She added that he has stopped purchasing stock altogether since returning to Congress in 2024, although he has sold some. And in Nevada, Marty O'Donnell, a Trump-endorsed Republican running against Representative Susie Lee, a Democrat, often highlights Ms. Lee's stock trades, claiming that she, quote, has used her office to enrich herself with information the rest of us don't have. He has pledged that, quote, unlike Susie, I will not trade stocks while representing Nevada in Congress. Ms. Lee, who was married to the chief executive of Full House Resorts, which operates casino facilities, has sold up to $2.8 million worth of stock since her divorce in 2024. A spokeswoman for Ms. Lee said that all trades made before her divorce were executed by a money manager or her ex-husband. Since the divorce, Ms. Lee, quote, received stocks as part of her divorce settlement and committed to divesting from them, which involves the selling of individual stocks in order to invest in other allowable instruments like ETFs and mutual funds, the spokeswoman said, referring to exchanged traded funds. In one instance where a former lawmaker is running for her old seat, an incumbent is trying to use the attack that is typically employed by a challenger. Representative Jen Kiggins, Republican of Virginia, frequently accuses her opponent, former Representative Elaine Luria, of insider stock trading during her 4 years in Congress. Ms. Kiggins' campaign did not point to any instances of insider trading, which is illegal, when asked about the allegations. Instead, the campaign highlighted Ms. Luria's previous opposition to a congressional stock trading ban. She now supports one. And it noted that Ms. Luria owns between $5 million and $25 million in NVIDIA stock, which she held when she voted for a $280 billion industrial policy bill enacted in 2022 that provided tens of billions of dollars for semiconductor manufacturing and research. A spokesman for Ms. Luria dismissed Ms. Kiggins' attacks as lies and said that the bill in question did not increase her stock value. Quote, Elaine supports banning congressional stock trading and preventing politicians from using their public offices for private gain, he said. The campaign trail focus comes as House Republicans have recently pushed through a bill that would impose some restrictions on lawmakers who trade stock, but stop short of a more stringent ban backed by a bipartisan coalition. Representative Hakeem Jeffries, Democrat of New York and the minority leader, has promised to bring the bipartisan alternative to the floor if Democrats win control of the House next year. Donald K. Sherman, the chief executive of Citizens for Responsibility and Ethics in Washington, a Democratic-aligned watchdog group, said it was not surprising to see the attacks on the practice coming from both political parties because the issue is more salient than some others in government. Quote, you don't need to be an ethics expert to understand it, Mr. Sherman said. Quote, an individual member of Congress can have an impact on a stock price, whether it's tough questions at a hearing or an oversight hearing or confirmation of a particular cabinet secretary. Former Representative Tom Malinowski, Democrat of New Jersey,
whose political career ended in part because

bigger problems. But candidates have seized on it as an all-purpose explanation for corruption. Next article. As Iran war turns into economic battle, a new U.S. strategy recalls old ones. The United States and Iran are poised to blow past a deadline they had set themselves to broker terms on peace and Iran's nuclear program. By Aaron Boxerman, Zolan Cano-Youngs, and David E. Sanger. President Trump's ceasefire with Iran in June envisioned a broader deal to end the war and rein in the country's nuclear program, all negotiated within 60 days. But that deadline, set to pass on Monday, has been essentially abandoned, and the war has transformed into a contest of willpower and economic endurance that has no end in sight. There have been no publicly reported U.S. strikes on Iranian targets since late July, yet the effective collapse of the agreement underscores how Mr. Trump has struggled to end the war he started in February alongside Israel, and how far he remains from the ambitions of the June deal, including fully reopening the Strait of Hormuz, a critical waterway where Iran has choked off oil and gas shipping since the fighting began. Those inside the White House are well aware that they will blow past Monday's deadline and that the conflict has largely morphed into one of economic warfare, according to two Americans familiar with the negotiations. The current strategy bears a striking resemblance to previous years-long U.S. attempts to isolate Iran in the hopes of compelling it to abandon its nuclear ambitions. The policy had mixed results, and some analysts are skeptical that even severe economic pressure on its own will force Iran to change course. After all, that was the approach Mr. Trump attempted in his first term, even though his Treasury Secretary Scott Bessent said last week that he was about to impose financial penalties unlike any seen before. The June Memorandum of Understanding was widely seen as a boon for Iran, granting the regime badly needed sanctions relief even as talks over tough concessions like nuclear enrichment were postponed for later. But Iranian leaders opted to escalate again rather than consolidate their gains from the deal, according to Nate Swanson, an Iran expert at the Atlantic Council, a Washington-based research group. Ships could move through the Strait of Hormuz freely before the war. Iran's insistence that the deal's vague language on the issue gave it control over the waterway led to the deal falling apart. Iran began firing on ships that transited in channels outside Iranian waters, and American forces retaliated by bombing southern Iran, prompting a cycle of attacks and counterattacks across the Middle East. Now, Iran refuses to reopen the strait until the United States follows through on its commitments from the ceasefire, like releasing frozen Iranian assets abroad. The Trump administration wants Iran to first end the blockade, said Ali Vaez, an Iran expert at the International Crisis Group, a research institute. Quote, neither side is really ready to finalize a deal. They both think that in a matter of days or weeks, the other side will be more desperate for a deal, so they'll be able to get more out of it. Mr. Vaez said, quote, this is why we are locked into this game of endurance again. On Saturday, the United Arab Emirates Foreign Ministry slammed Iran for attacking a vessel affiliated with the state-owned Abu Dhabi National Oil Company the previous day. Iranian officials did not comment. Reopening the strait has increasingly become Mr. Trump's main focus in the conflict, even though he initially said the war was meant to empower the Iranian people to overthrow the existing regime, severely degrade its missile capability, and stop Tehran from getting a nuclear weapon. There has been little indication that Iran and the United States have extensively discussed the Iranian nuclear program since the ceasefire in June, let alone formulated a deal that could satisfy both sides. Abbas Araghchi, the Iranian foreign minister,
said over the weekend that Iran has yet

0: to decide whether to resume talks with the United States. But the 60-day timeline was no longer relevant, he added, given that the June agreement was essentially defunct. Quote, we did not have a ceasefire that now needs to be extended, Mr. Arachi said. We had an end to the war, which has now taken on a new status. Former U.S. officials who worked on Iran say the prospect of a new nuclear deal between the United States and Iran within 60 days was always remote, although the agreement provided for extensions. A previous Obama-era agreement took about 2 years of delicate talks to negotiate. Mr. Trump withdrew from that deal, called the Joint Comprehensive Plan of Action, in 2018. The Trump administration hoped that the June agreement would, at the very least, open the Strait of Hormuz. But to get the deal over the line, they relied on vague language that lent credibility to Iran's claim to dominate future shipping in the waterway, analysts said. Quote, it was a flawed document. It was hurried out when it wasn't ready for prime time, said Mr. Swanson, the Iran expert. And they didn't resolve the most important short-term issue, which was the strait. Instead, the United States and Iran now seem to be settling in for an indefinite struggle, neither at all-out war nor in a defined peace. Seeking to force Iran to accept U.S. terms, the Trump administration has brought back sanctions on Iranian oil and reinstated a naval blockade, both of which were temporarily canceled by the agreement. Iran's strained economy, which prompted mass protests that were brutally crushed early this year, is a major consideration for Iranian decision makers. But Mr. Swanson argued that the current stalemate was more likely to push Iran toward escalation than toward conciliation. While there has been little progress on the commitments outlined in the agreement, Mr. Trump and his Iranian counterparts have continued to exchange a war of words. During an event in Garden City, New York on Friday, Mr. Trump appeared once again intent on changing the narrative, saying he would soon be, quote, declaring the Hormuz Strait a territory of the United States. It was not clear how serious Mr. Trump's proposal was, but doing so could involve deploying boots on the ground and almost certainly would require a prolonged Navy presence, moves antithetical to the America First values of Trump supporters who want an end to prolonged military conflicts overseas. Mr. Trump has also been known to toss out half-baked ideas on foreign policy to redirect attention and scrutiny, like when he shocked the world last year by proposing a U.S. takeover of the Gaza Strip, an idea that never materialized. The White House on Saturday did not respond to questions over whether the administration had developed actual plans to take control of the Strait of Hormuz. Mr. Trump's aides also did not respond to questions over the approaching Monday deadline. Iranian officials, in turn, have defied Mr. Trump as they push their own demands, including one that they had not made before war. Quote, accept reality once and for all. So far, you have suffered major strategic defeats, Kazem Garibabadi, the Iranian deputy foreign minister, said on social media. Quote, the Strait of Hormuz has been Iranian, is Iranian, and will remain Iranian. Next article. The U.S. military wants AI dominance. Feuds and China may thwart it. The administration is veering wildly in its response to the national security implications of AI as China, America's main technological and military rival, charges ahead. By David E. Sanger, Dustin Volz, Anna Swanson, and Julian E. Barnes. In mid-July, many of the country's biggest military contractors received a letter from the Air Force with a stern warning. By September 1, all the software they use for weapons and control systems must be free of products built by the AI company Anthropic. Failure to comply would put all their business with the Pentagon at risk. Within a month, those same contractors received an unexpected reversal. They could, for now, disregard the earlier instructions about purging Anthropic. It was one more example of the chaos and contradictions in the tsunami of AI disruptions that have swept through the national security establishment in recent months. Agencies like the Pentagon, which still use airplanes designed in the 1950s, are struggling furiously to keep up with AI models whose powers multiply in a matter of months. The tension has been magnified in the case of Anthropic, whose chief executive, Dario Amodei, has been locked in a public feud with Defense Secretary Pete Hegseth over restrictions the company tried to put on the technology's use by the world's most powerful military. Without Anthropic's powerful Mythos model, it would be far more difficult for the National Security Agency to find and patch vulnerabilities in the Pentagon's own systems, senior NSA officials argued. And it turned out that despite the original Anthropic ban, the NSA was still allowed to use its products. Critical tests were underway using Mythos to gauge its potential to hack into highly protected foreign networks, current and former officials said. Shutting down the use of Mythos, an AI model whose potential for conducting offensive cyber operations, is already shifting the digital arms race into overdrive, would have amounted to, quote, unilateral disarmament, according to one recently departed senior U.S. official. From the Department of Defense to the CIA and NSA, billions have already been spent on using artificial intelligence to develop weapons that could work with less human control, or to test vulnerable military networks and even nuclear codes to make sure they cannot be cracked by adversarial AI systems. Artificial intelligence is critical to the Golden Dome, President Trump's vision, fanciful to many experts, of a space-based missile shield. But little of that work anticipated the powers of Mythos and its AI counterparts, or the prospect that China may be months away from its own formidable and less expensive versions. That could supercharge China's ability to infiltrate American communications networks, water systems, and power grids, like those they successfully pierced during the Biden administration in two sweeping attacks called Volt Typhoon and Salt Typhoon. Quote, these are the kinds of things we were talking about and worrying about before AI became a daily headline, said Jen Easterly, who ran the Cybersecurity and Infrastructure Security Agency during the Biden administration. What's different now and what makes the problem more urgent is the potential for AI to amplify those capabilities. So far, the Trump administration has veered wildly in response, at first abandoning its hands-off approach to regulating the industry, then briefly shutting off access for foreigners from Mythos, including some of its inventors, then lifting that ban. Earlier this month, the administration called in executives from the largest frontier creators, including OpenAI and Anthropic, and told them that new models would be reviewed by the government to assure that they could not be used to make biological weapons or break into classified American systems or the communications networks that control nuclear weapons. The New York Times has sued OpenAI and Microsoft, claiming copyright infringement of news content related to AI systems. The two companies have denied those claims. But the government review process exempts open models, including many of those now produced by Chinese firms, whose code can be customized by users. One senior executive of a company briefed on the new policy said it made no sense, noting that the open models can be just as dangerous. Like many in the industry, the executive would not be quoted for fear of angering administration officials. Pentagon officials reject the idea they are not agile enough. They say the U.S. military has maintained immediate access to the world's most advanced AI systems, despite the Anthropic ban. An official who discussed Pentagon policies on the condition of anonymity said the Defense Department had recently integrated a version of a Google Gemini model within 4 days of its commercial release. More than 1,300 AI workers have called for the country to slow development, but others, including inside the Trump administration, have answered that call with a question, quote, what about China? They fear losing the roughly 6-month lead they believe the United States maintains. That concern has touched off arguments about whether export controls on some of the most powerful chips made by NVIDIA, the leading American maker, are effective in keeping the Chinese from developing the computing power they need to catch up. Controls could also just prompt Chinese makers to obtain the chips on the black market or double down on development of their own. It is easy to compare this moment in American national security to the early days of the Cold War, when the United States was the only nation to possess nuclear weapons, and it was struggling to delay the day the Soviet Union would match the accomplishment. The first Soviet bomb was tested in late August of 1949, 4 years after Hiroshima and Nagasaki. The CIA's director, John Ratcliffe, recently reached for just that comparison, saying it would, quote, not be misplaced to refer to the capabilities of AI as akin to digital nuclear weapons. But like most such historical analogies, this one has its limits. Nuclear weapons were solely in the hands of the state back then, and the fundamental technology of building and delivering them has changed little in 80 years since. AI is being built in the private sector and available to all. Many of the most powerful models are updated weekly, their powers and unpredictability discovered along the way. China is perhaps 6 months or less behind the United States in the development of the most advanced models, U.S. experts estimate, though probably years behind in making the advanced semiconductors needed to power AI's development. But already there is evidence America's main technological and economic rival is unnerved by the powers being unleashed. Privately, some Chinese officials have already been talking about some forms of arms control, even if no one knows how that might work. Quote, they realize there is a gap in capability that may play to our strengths, said Evan S. Medeiros, a professor at Georgetown University and a former National Security County official, National Security Council official. Quote, on nuclear arms control and on missile defense, we can't get them to engage, but they appear more interested in the case of AI. Mr. Trump has said that will be a topic of discussion, again, when he meets President Xi Jinping in Washington in late September. The two men are scheduled to see each other again twice later this year. But when he talks about AI, Mr. Trump has neither explained his objectives nor indicated any concerns in recent weeks that AI agents are finding ways to break out of their confines, or acting autonomously to break into outside companies or networks. When news came out that artificial intelligence was used to design a new virus not found in nature, a development that could herald real medicinal progress or a biological weapon, the White House said nothing. But one thing is clear. Many of the hypothetical scenarios that concerned the national security community a year ago have begun to arrive. Within the defense industry, the chaos kicked off by Mr. Hegseth and his aides over stripping Anthropic code has only deepened. A month after the Air Force told its contractors to expunge all Anthropic code, it sent another message telling them to, quote, stand by, at least for now. Quote, at this time, you are not required to remove from your inventory Anthropic products or services that interface with the Department of the Air Force systems and networks, read the update, a copy of which was seen by the Times. It warned that the latest guidance could be reversed yet again, depending on the outcome of litigation. The back-and-forth instructions reflected Mr. Hegseth's dilemma. He is trying to punish a leading AI juggernaut deeply embedded in the defense industrial complex without handicapping the military's national security mission. Asked about the apparent about-face, a Pentagon official described the new Air Force guidance as temporary and said the mandate to purge Anthropic across the Department of Defense was absolute. Publicly, the Pentagon has refused to relent. In interviews, Pentagon officials have suggested that the animosity between their department and Anthropic began when the Silicon Valley firm began making what the military saw as ridiculous demands about how the Claude for Government model, a version of the popular publicly available AI model, would be used. Senior officials said Anthropic presented them with 25 pages of restrictions. After several contentious months, those 25 pages were boiled down to two restrictions. In a February meeting at the Pentagon, Mr. Amade told Mr. Hegseth that the company would not provide any products to the military unless he had assurances they would not be used for domestic surveillance of Americans or to produce fully autonomous weapons that were not ultimately controlled by human oversight. It was not enough. The defense secretary got his backup, noting that Raytheon doesn't dictate limits about how the missiles it produces can be employed against adversaries. Those decisions, Mr. Hegseth said, were completely in the realm of government officials, not corporate executives. When Mr. Amade refused to relent, the Pentagon declared the company was a supply chain risk and banned its military use. In May, Emil Michael, the Undersecretary of Defense for Research and Engineering, told a Times reporter that Anthropic deserved what it got and that Pentagon made a mistake by over-relying on a single producer of AI programs, even one whose products seemed ahead of both competitors and of China. Asked whether there was anything the company could do to get back in the department's good graces, Mr. Michael said, quote, not at the Department of War. Pentagon officials say they have all but completed the removal of Anthropic from military computing systems. Close to 100% of military systems that once used Claude for Government, amended for use on classified networks, have now replaced Anthropic's product with other frontier models, according to officials. In addition, the Pentagon has ceased all use of Anthropic tools in its Maven system, which helps analyze intelligence and suggest targets for airstrikes in the war with Iran. The military contractors affected by the ban have been reticent to discuss it, perhaps in fear of angering their biggest customer. In a statement, a Lockheed spokeswoman declined to comment directly on the letter it received calling for Anthropic's expulsion from its systems, but said, quote, we follow the president's and the Department of War's direction, the spokeswoman added, without naming Anthropic, that it expected minimal impacts to its business because it does not rely on one large language model for any portion of its work. But the Pentagon's break with the company is hardly clean. Barely 2 months after the blow-up between Mr. Amade and Mr. Hegseth, Anthropic announced Mythos, an AI product uniquely suited to find and exploit vulnerabilities in software. For a brief period in what now looks like an overreaction, the Trump administration barred all foreigners from touching the program, only to reverse itself. That left the Pentagon in a fix. It had just barred itself from using what could be the most powerful new cyber weapon in history. Quote, panic set in, said a former official who recently left the administration. While the Pentagon was not allowing Claude to be used for intelligence analysis or code writing, the NSA has been allowed to use versions of Anthropic's advanced Mythos model on an experimental basis, officials said. It is both testing the U.S. military's computer network defenses and seeking out potential weaknesses in adversarial networks from China to Russia, North Korea, and Iran. The inconsistency isn't limited to the Pentagon. There has been plenty at the Commerce and Treasury departments and at the White House. As Mr. Trump's aides come and go, and departments elbow each other for larger roles, the administration's decisions on everything from export controls to national security reviews of AI models have been driven more by whim and influence than an articulated set of principles. During its first year, the administration's approach was hands-off, following the arguments made by David Sachs, the venture capitalist who, until he left the administration earlier this year, ran both artificial intelligence and cryptocurrency policy. After publishing an AI action plan last year, the Trump administration slashed regulation and encouraged exports, hoping to make the world dependent on what Mr. Sachs called an American tech stack. In May, Mr. Trump scrapped a draft executive order requiring AI companies to submit their models to the government for a safety review, convinced by Mr. Sachs, among others, that the 90-day review requirement was too stringent and would give Chinese competitors an advantage. But Mythos's powers spooked people inside the administration, officials and others said. By June, the government had imposed the most heavy-handed controls ever in the AI industry, cutting off access to Anthropic's model for foreign citizens, including some of the engineers who developed it. Then, 2 weeks later, it lifted the ban on foreigners without public explanation. A similar whipsawing took place in dealing with the NVIDIA chips that are critical to developing new models and building data centers. In April last year, the Trump administration shut down sales of one of the last artificial intelligence chips NVIDIA was allowed to offer in China. But President Trump reversed course that July, following a meeting in the Oval Office between Mr. Trump and NVIDIA Chief Executive Jensen Huang. Mr. Trump said that the sales, which had formerly been considered a national security threat, would be fine as long as the U.S. government got a cut of their revenue. Similarly, the administration revoked a rule imposed by the Biden administration that assured the most powerful chips could only be sold freely to close American allies and limited sales to other countries. Trump officials have said they would replace the measure, but they have clashed on a replacement. In the meantime, some American companies concluded that with the rules revoked, they were free to sell advanced chips to some Chinese firms operating outside of China. Mr. Trump later brought Mr. Huang to China for his visit with Xi Jinping, along with other industry executives. The administration is now dealing with conflicting security and political currents. If it exercises too much control over the nascent AI pioneer labs and threatens to cut off foreign access, it could drive the Europeans to Chinese models. If it under-regulates, it could invite disaster, especially if there are more incidents that make the public fear that the technology is racing out of control. Chris McGuire, a senior fellow at the Council on Foreign Relations and a former Biden official, said that the Trump administration's posture on export controls had been, quote, incoherent. The administration is now concerned about competition from open source models from China, but it had walked back many measures that were preventing China's AI advancement, he said. And it was targeting its harshest restrictions on Anthropic, an American company, not a Chinese one. Quote, you're loosening export controls on China. You're leaving loopholes. And the first time you use export controls on AI is to blast an American company, Mr. McGuire said. Next article. Tommy John, pitcher who gave his name to career-saving surgery, dies at 83. After tearing his elbow ligament, he underwent a risky procedure and returned at his best, changing baseball and giving new hope to injured players. By Bruce Weber. Tommy John, a canny left-handed pitcher who won nearly 300 major league games, more than half of them after recovering from the innovative, often career-saving elbow surgery that came to be known by his name, died on Saturday at his home in Lakewood Ranch, Florida. He was 83. The cause was bladder cancer, his wife, Cheryl John, said. John pitched for 26 seasons. Only Nolan Ryan lasted longer in the big leagues in the modern era. At the height of his success, and after his recovery from the risky surgery, he won 37 games for the Los Angeles Dodgers from 1977 to 1978, and then 43 for the New York Yankees from 1979 to 1980, for a cumulative four-year record of 80-35. A four-time All-Star who played in three World Series, though he was never on a championship team, and three times led the American League in shutouts, John won 288 games overall, the second largest total for any pitcher not in the Hall of Fame, and more wins than many who are in the Hall. In 1974, the year that derailed his career, and it can fairly be said changed baseball, John was in his 12th major league season and his third with the Dodgers. It was in Los Angeles that John had come into his own. Unlike his previous teams, the Dodgers had no qualms about the relative lack of juice on his fastball and urged him to rely on it. In his first two seasons with the team, he went 27-12, and at the All-Star break in 1974, he was 13-3, the best record in the National League. On July 17, however, in the third inning of a game against the Montreal Expos, John threw a pitch to a hitter named Hal Breeden. Quote, as I came forward and released the ball, he recalled in a 1991 memoir, TJ, my 26 years in baseball, written with Dan Valenti, quote, I felt a kind of nothingness, as if my arm weren't there. Then I heard a pop from inside my arm, and the ball just blooped up to the plate. After years of wear and tear from hurling the baseball, John had torn the ulnar collateral ligament on the inside of his left elbow. Quote, the only thing holding my elbow together was the skin and the nerve running through the joint, he wrote. The ligament was torn in two. The muscles on the inside of the arm were ripped loose and were sitting 2 inches out of place toward my wrist. The ulnar nerve was badly bruised. At the time, any surgery on the arm, the elbow, or the shoulder of a pitcher was rare and career-threatening. And John's injury was so severe that his only hope of continuing to play was to undergo a procedure that had never been tried on a ball player. The operation, performed by Dr. Frank Job on September 25, 1974, consisted of replacing the ligament with a tendon grafted from John's right wrist. Holes were drilled in the humerus and ulna bones above and below the elbow, and the tendon was wound through the holes in a figure-eight shape. The doctor's uncertainty was whether the body would accept the new elbow or reject it. For John, the additional question was whether a long and grueling rehabilitation could return him to the mound, let alone in elite condition. When he awoke from surgery, John later wrote, Dr. Job placed the chances of his pitching again at 1 in 100. It took a year and a half to answer those questions, but John pitched his first post-surgery game on April 16, 1976, and went on to win 10 games that season and lose 10 as well, with a better-than-average 3.09 earned run average. Nicknamed the Bionic Man, he was named National League Comeback Player of the Year by the Sporting News, and as a religious Christian, he spent much of the offseason telling charity banquet audiences and civic organizations how God had helped him overcome the odds. John followed his comeback year with his best seasons, and he won 164 games after receiving his new elbow. But the surgery was more than a personal triumph. It became commonplace in baseball. In 2023, about a third of active major league pitchers had undergone the procedure, and has saved dozens of careers for both pitchers and position players. While not all players return or return at the same level, at least three Hall of Famers, Paul Molitor, John Smoltz, and Billy Wagner, had the operation. So have numerous other stars, including Shohei Ohtani, Stephen Strasburg, Jacob deGrom, Chris Sale, Jose Canseco, and Justin Verlander. deGrom, Verlander, and Sale even won Cy Young Awards after recovering. The procedure, whose formal designation is ulnar collateral ligament reconstruction, swiftly became commonly known as Tommy John surgery. Thomas Edward John Jr. was born in Terre Haute, Indiana, on May 22, 1943, the second of two children of Thomas E. John Sr., a lineman for a utility company, and Ruth Woods John, who managed the home. He played basketball as well as baseball for Gersmeyer Technical High School in Terre Haute, and was recruited by several college basketball powers, including the University of Kentucky. But he preferred baseball. And in 1961, at 18, he signed with the Cleveland Indians, now Guardians, organization, and began his professional career in the low minor leagues in Dubuque, Iowa. Late in the 1963 season, he made his major league debut. He had a two-pitch main repertoire and lacked an intimidating fastball. He was usually clocked between 85 and 87 miles per hour, a turtle of a pitch, really, compared to those in the mid-90s and above thrown by many big leaguers. But John's fastball had natural movement, a downward fade. He often spoke of it as a sinker that caused hitters to swing above it and either miss or hit the top of the ball, resulting in a plethora of groundouts. His other pitch was a swooping curve that caused left-handed batters to wave desperately at the ball as it ran away from them, and surprised right-handers when it returned from the opposite batter's box to clip the outside corner on the way to the catcher. The Indians, however, were wary of his lack of power pitch. Early when the Hall of Famer, who was then the team's pitching coach, encouraged him to develop a slider, a breaking pitch thrown harder than a curve, with a shorter, sharper break. John adopted it, but throwing it frequently hurt the movement of his fastball. The team quickly lost confidence in his promise and traded him to the Chicago White Sox. There, he became a legitimate starter over seven up-and-down seasons. In 1971, the White Sox traded him to the Dodgers for the slugger Dick Allen. In 1975, while John was recovering from his arm surgery, an arbitrator ruled that baseball's reserve clause, which contractually bound players to their teams as long as the teams wanted them, should be invalidated, thus beginning the era of free agency. After the 1978 season, John tested the market and was signed by the Yankees. His first two seasons in New York were stellar, but at 39, his talent began to decline. And in mid-season 1982, the Yankees traded him to the California Angels. Tenaciously, he hung on for seven more seasons. In addition to the Angels, he pitched briefly for the Oakland A's in 1985 and returned to the Yankees in 1986. For mediocre Yankee teams in 1987 and 1988, and by then in his mid-40s, he started more than 30 games each year, going 22-14. His career ended the following May when the Yankees released him. After his playing career ended, he worked as a television analyst, as a coach in the front office for minor league teams, and as a motivational speaker. This concludes the reading of the New York Times for today. Your reader has been Mary Fullington. If you have any questions, comments, or suggestions concerning this program, please feel free to call us at 859-422-6390. Thank you for listening, and now please stay tuned for continued programming on Radio I.
1: This is Take Note. I'm Anna Williams, and we're taking history by the tempo. August 26th is Women's Equality Day, a celebration of the 1920 adoption of the 19th Amendment to the United States Constitution. The 19th Amendment prohibits the states and federal governments from denying the right to vote to citizens on the basis of sex. The amendment was included in the Constitution after a decades-long women's suffrage movement. During this time, a spotlight was beginning to be shown on the work and accomplishments of women in many fields, and in music, there was perhaps none so admired by suffragists than Amy Beach. Amy Beach was an American composer and pianist born in 1867. Though highly accomplished as a pianist from a very young age, she was discouraged by her mother and husband from pursuing a career as a touring performer because of the stigma that existed against women performing publicly. Despite this obstacle, Beach went on to compose over 300 pieces, many of which were programmed extensively in the United States and Germany in her own time. Her Gaelic Symphony, which you're hearing now, was premiered by the Boston Symphony Orchestra in 1896 and was the first symphony composed and published by an American woman. Take Note is a production of Classical Arizona PBS, a service of Arizona State University.
2: 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And watermelon eaters got more key nutrients and less sugar and saturated fat. Compared to other fruits, watermelon contained over 6 times more vitamin precursors. Real watermelon is the fix our diets need. 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
3: 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Listener discretion is advised. Mostly clear skies in our forecast tonight, a low of 58. Increasing clouds tomorrow, breezy with a high of 83. Partly sunny with a slight chance of rain, maybe some thunderstorms on Wednesday and a high of 79. 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
4: This program is intended for a print-impaired audience and is brought to you by Mind's Eye. Greetings, folks. This is Monica Hatch with Mind's Eye Radio and the Travelogue program. We're still in this edition of the Travel and Leisure that talks about all these different American sites celebrating our 250 years. And we were talking about Detroit last time. We weren't quite finished with the article, but we'll finish it now. The author has been telling us about a lot of great restaurants and hotels, and he begins now with a little advice. Do venture out. I'd heard great things about Ladder 4 Wine Bar, a sophisticated space serving ambitious food inside a repurposed 1910 fire station. Executive chef John Jelinek is known for utilizing hyper-local seasonal produce, everything from cardoons to tomatoes, some of which are grown in the acre-sized garden across the street by his wife, Charlotte Gale. The night I went, owners James and Patrick Caderieu were there overseeing the flawless service. Dishes like whole grilled brook trout with romesco, beans, and Benton's ham, and fried scallops with marinated peppers and chow chow reflect the southern influence that remains a part of Detroit. The drive-through hash browns, and that was all caps, with sour cream and amber Kaluga caviar, meanwhile, represented the pull and promise of the $5 day that Henry Ford pioneered, in the era when workers would arrive with humble food traditions, but the ambitions to eat the best of the best. The brothers Caderieu delivered all of that and what James calls tomato honey, preserves that carry summer into winter. Another reason to make this tough reservation? The drive to Ladder 4 from downtown affords a fabulous view of Michigan Central Station, the recently restored landmark that's the centerpiece of a new 30-acre innovation hub in the Corktown neighborhood. When family members told me they'd snagged a sexy steak, that's all one word, entrees 32 to 92, reservation, I was wary since I don't eat beef. But I'm so very glad I made it. The place turned our dinner into an event, starting with the architecture. The Grand Army of the Republic building is a five-story, turreted, Richardsonian Romanesque castle that dates to 1899. Built as a reunion hall for Civil War veterans, today it is a meeting place for scene makers, politicos, NFL stars, and everyday folks celebrating big occasions. I can't report on the steak, but the vegetables, fish, and cocktails were straightforward and delicious. With all my splurges done, it was time to devote a whole day to books, and Detroit is an extraordinary book town. First on my list was a favorite of my daughter, the poet Caroline Randall Williams. Third Man Records is a bookstore, live music venue, shop, mini museum, and record pressing plant owned by Jack White. A short half block away is Source Booksellers, the 2025 Bookstore of the Year, according to Publishers Weekly, and my favorite bookstore in the world. I also made a stop at John K. King Used and Rare Books, one of the largest such shops in America. This is where to stock up on some of Detroit's most iconic writers, including Toy Terracotte, Jeffrey Eugenides, Megan Giddings, Robert Hayden, Elmore Leonard, Philip Levine, and Joyce Carol Oates. And if you don't want to shop but do want to be surrounded by books, head to the main branch of the Detroit Public Library. Its Adam Strom Hall has murals, commissioned by the building's architect, Cass Gilbert, that depict the history of transportation and the history of the city. It all started with geography. Loosely translated from French, Detroit means straight, a narrow ribbon of water. Detroit is like the river straight between two lakes, with fast-moving currents, as Jones Turner of Source Booksellers explained it. We work hard, like the currents, and do our best work together. That sense of community, which I felt everywhere, made it a very good year to go home. Now we'll get back to the rest of those pictures. Here's Belle Isle Park in the Detroit River. And I'm looking at a gravel pathway, very nice and wide, probably get four people across. And it's all planted in what looks like perennials and very natural looking plantings. But in the background is a domed building, and I think it may be a greenhouse. It has a kind of a Victorian look to it with the big dome and then a cupola on top. Looks like it might be a glass roof. And here we have the Detroit Institute of Arts, and it's a very classical looking building. with stone arches way up and a great big fountain in front. Interestingly, though, the plantings that are around this fountain are cattails and other very natural looking things. Can't see much more than that, but I'm struck by the fact that if they're not cattails, they're some kind of a plant that's very natural looking and brown right now, at least. Here is a lobby of the Shinola Hotel. What fun. It's got all these kind of mid-century modern couches, but the artwork on the walls is what's striking to me. A really eclectic collection here. There's a photograph, black and white photograph of a black man, young man. There's some very just geometric shapes in others. It looks like a oil painting of a dog. So just a real mix of things on the walls there. And a fireplace with a mirror overhead where you could gather, have a drink, I suppose, do most anything. Here is the Riviera Court at the DIA. That's the Art Institute there. This is the one with the murals by Diego Rivera, and we see them way up high. Building very classical looking. People are standing. You can tell there's a skylight up above the way the light is coming through onto the floor here, marble floor. In the rear, we can see a big staircase going up. And marble columns in front of that, and marble columns above that. I suppose that's another hallway up there where you could look down into this wonderful space. One of the murals of Rivera takes up almost the whole wall, and it looks like people working. It looks like I see different kind of workers. And then there are a couple of others that look like women. Indigenous women, I think, maybe look like one of them might be weaving. I'm not sure. They're smaller, and they are on either side of this colonnade. People are looking up, arms folded. Here's a young woman, her arms folded, and she's looking up and just smiling up at what she sees. And here's a couple more shots, interesting stuff. The store at Third Man Records, that's the place that's owned by Jack White. We saw another shot of it before where the cash register was. And this one, I think it's shelving that looks like LPs, albums in this shelving. And then above that are some black and white illustrations. I guess they're photographs that have been colorized, maybe. And from what I can see, one of them's Johnny Cash, one of them's Bob Dylan, one is Elvis Presley. There's one with five people in it, so that's a group. I can't. Maybe Cab Calloway is another one, and another one might be Jerry, I don't know, an early rock and roller. Anyway, interesting ceiling there. It looks like it's a tin ceiling, but it's kind of a brassy color. And then there's this gorgeous clock hanging. Where is that? That's the cherub clock at Book Tower. And it is indeed cherubs holding up this tower. And it is indeed cherubs holding up this brass, three cherubs holding up this brass clock that's suspended from a ceiling. And then we have brunch at the Apparatus Room in the Detroit Foundation Hotel. Marble table set. Bloody Mary. Looks like a margarita there. And some kind of quiche and salad. And then we have diners in the Apparatus Room. And it looks to be mostly little booths. Kind of cafe looking. Doesn't look too plush. Wooden chairs and leather booths. Here is a shot of the monument to Joe Louis on East Jefferson Avenue. Am I right? Yeah, it's not what I thought it was. It's a huge triangular kind of teepee, and suspended from that is an enormous fist. And it looks like it's made out of basalt, black basalt. And it's just that fist. He's coming in for a punch. And that's all it is, suspended from this structure that allows it to hang freely. So that was the monument to Joe Louis. It's on East Jefferson Avenue. And then we have here the Detroit Public Library's main branch. And it's classical and yet modern at the same time. Does that make sense? It looks like a marble building, very large. And it looks like the first story must be very high, the second story less so, and then a third story with smaller windows. So just all rectangular, just looking at a white building with rectangular windows, first floor, second floor, third floor. But then I think I see a mural where the entrance is, and it's recessed, so it's kind of hard to see, but it does definitely look like a mural, and maybe it's more Diego Rivera murals in there. And we also have a photograph of Janet Webster Jones and Allison Jones Turner. They are at Source Booksellers, and that's both of them are, they're not young women, middle age to upper middle age, and maybe more. They're having a good time. They're wearing the same T-shirt, the Source Booksellers, and behind them, of course, a big shelf full of wonderful books. And this is the section, it looks like, that's local interest. I think they're enjoying their job. And now we move on to Paradise Regained. 25 years ago, Julie Aringer spent her honeymoon on Maui. Now, in the aftermath of fires that devastated the island, she returns with her family for a week of sun, sea, and service. Photographs are by Deja Falas. And in this photograph, we have a performer at the old Lahaina Luau in Maui. And she is doing the hula or some kind of native dance. She's wearing a grass crown on her head and grass things around her wrists. She's a blur the way she's been photographed. The skirt is green. I'm not sure what it's made of because it is so blurry. The red around the bottom. And she's got some plant-like things around her ankles as well. Let's begin. The honeymoon was a gift from my aunt and uncle, a trip we couldn't have afforded on our own. At Maui's Kahului Airport, the air was humid silk, the sky pink, the clouds like piles of pale gold feathers. We rented a white convertible and roared past plantations of sugarcane and pineapple, the dry fronds whipping in a brisk wind. Ahead was the ocean, a turquoise gradient etched with papaya-colored light. For 10 days, we experienced a dizzying series of delights. The pool, the ocean, a reef of iridescent fish, a ride on a paragliding rig 300 feet over the water. One night, we visited the old Lahaina Luau. The next day, we hiked through rainbow eucalyptus and walked on a black sand beach. We ate shimmering slices of ahi. We discovered apple bananas, creamy as flying. We learned a few Hawaiian words, hale for house, keiki for children, which everyone encouraged us to have. We took hundreds of photos to record the distance we'd traveled from our lives. When we got home, we printed the photos and put them in an album. Years passed. We moved to New York City and had children, a boy, then a girl. Sometimes at quiet moments, the boy and the girl took out the honeymoon album and leafed through it. There were their parents as newlyweds, swimming with striped fish. There they were on the net of a catamaran. The children wanted to go to Maui too, but Maui seemed not only impossibly far away, it was buried in the past, a place their parents had gone long ago. Fast forward to summer 2023. Maui had been suffering under a drought for months. Dry, non-native grasses crowded the hillsides, a dangerous fuel. On the morning of August 8, a day of unusually intense wind, power lines broke in Lahaina and sparked a fire near the middle school. Firefighters rushed to put it out, but a few hours later it flared up again, crossed the highway, and spread to the neighborhoods along the ocean. Within hours, hundreds of buildings had burned. More than 100 people lost their lives. It was the worst natural disaster in Hawaii's statehood. At home, we read the news in horror. We watched videos of the aftermath in Lahaina, street after street blackened and empty. Precious historic buildings and objects gone. A 150-year-old banyan tree fighting for its life at the center of town. And in the days that follow, we grieved with Maui. Climate change and overuse of the land led to this disaster. Though our trip had taken place many years before, we knew we'd been part of the problem. We had enjoyed the island thoughtlessly, failing to consider what we were taking from it. As months passed and Maui began to recover, the resorts, housing and feeding locals, citizens working together to rebuild homes and distribute clothing to those who were displaced, We began to hear that the residents of the island wanted visitors to return. Without tourism, its businesses couldn't survive. Finally, here was something we could do. We could go back. We could support the island. For our 20

From the moment we deplaned, as soon as we smelled the tropical air and felt its warmth on our skin, it was all awakeningly real. This time we rented an electric car. We drove across the central plain, where we found that the dry spikes of cane and pineapple had been replaced by tracts of emerald-colored grass. At the coast, the landscape was just as we remembered it, rolling beaches and turquoise breakers to the west, velvety green slopes to the east. The beauty continued to unfold until we reached Lahaina. Then it was a fresh shock to see street after street of bare foundations, soil devoid of plant life, the vibrant energy of the beach neighborhoods gone. On the east side of the highway stood a scattering of temporary shelters in primary colors. Workers were building new houses on the hillside, and a carpet of grass covered the red earth. Our children took it all in silently, beginning to understand what it meant to be here. 20 minutes farther north, we reached our first destination, the resort at Kapalua Bay, Maui. The hotel will become part of the St. Regis portfolio in 2027. Our host welcomed us with guava juice and a view of the lava-colored sunset, then led us along a torchlit path to our building, cautioning us to avoid the tangerine-sized snails pulling silver trails along the stones. Our lodgings were almost palatial, an array of sprawling rooms and terraces oriented toward the ocean, furnished in the colors of sand and sky. In the kitchen, we found gem-like cut fruit arranged in a pineapple shell and an anniversary cake inscribed with our names. And what was it that kept our children entranced on the balcony, despite the presence of cake? Whale song, the splashing of flippers, the flashing of flukes. Migration season was in full swing. As we stood at the rail, our family on land watching those whale families in the water, we felt an unmistakable connection to the island, as if, after 25 years, we had finally come home. The first day was for rest and recovery. We began with breakfast at the open-air restaurant in the hotel's open-facing courtyard, amid the swaying of trees and the calls of birds. We enjoyed fresh papaya, Molokai potato pancakes, and Portuguese malasadas, pillowy donuts served with pots of melted chocolate. Afterward, we explored the meandering palm-shaded pools, then walked down to the beach, where the children thrilled to the sensation of being knocked down by wave after wave. At midday, my daughter and I visited the spa, where we were welcomed with house-made banana bread and mango iced tea. A pair of therapists called us to the treatment rooms for Lomi Lomi massage, a Hawaiian technique that employs long strokes reminiscent of ocean waves. Instant bliss. Later, I took a swim in the outdoor infinity pool while my daughter curled up on an aquamarine velvet divan and turned the pages of a beautiful book about Hawaii's corals. All was quiet. We were just there together, relaxing, and the rushing world seemed for a time to stand still. Our first act of time travel occurred that night. We returned to the old Lahaina Luau, which had miraculously survived the fire. When we arrived, the mood was festive. Staff members draped us with orchid leis and invited us to stroll the lawn, where instructors taught us how to play the traditional bowling game, Ulu Mai Ka, and artisans offered wood carvings and flower adornments. Then, at our table on a grassy terrace overlooking the oceanside stage, we enjoyed drinks and got to know our server, Kona, who was born and raised in Lahaina and had been working at the luau for 13 years. A traditional name for Lahaina, she told us, was Malu Ulu Olele, the shaded breadfruit grove of the goddess Lele. Many hundreds of years ago, Hawaiians planted breadfruit, and the trees captured the spring water that flowed from the uplands, keeping the soil moist. Later, colonizers cut down the trees to plant pineapple and sugar cane. The land dried out and became vulnerable to fire. Now we want the breadfruit back, Kona said. But more importantly, the city's displaced residents needed housing. More than 150 families were still waiting for construction permits, in part because the county lacked enough staff to process the paperwork. Meanwhile, tourists were visiting the burn zone to take pictures, failing to acknowledge the loss of life that had taken place.

0: is there. Instead, Kona said, they might consider coming to this luau, where they could participate in ancient traditions and support the Hawaiian families who worked here. Over the next hour, Kona brought a series of exquisite dishes to our table. There were taro rolls with guava butter, a coconut pudding, tuna poke, and fiddle-headed fern salad. Then grilled steak, delicate leaf-wrapped ono fish, and barbecued chicken. Or, for the vegetarians among us, grilled king trumpet mushrooms and beet poke, served with roasted uala, a kind of sweet potato. Dessert was a cloud-like pineapple sponge cake. But the meal wasn't even the main attraction. On the circular, grass-covered stage before us, talented performers narrated Hawaii's history. The show, which began with pahu drumming, featured traditional hula, kahiko, and modern wave-like hula, auna, forms. Dancers filled the stage in rustling tea-leaf skirts as our MC related the story of the jealous fire goddess Pele and the warrior chief Ohia, who rejected her proposal of marriage because he was in love with a beautiful mortal maiden. Later, we learned about King Kalakuakahua, who revived hula in Hawaii after it was banned under colonization. Then about his sister, Queen Liliuokalani, composer of Aloha Oe, who fought for the return of the crown lands after they were annexed by the United States in 1898. These dancers had trained with the best hula teachers in Hawaii since childhood. Their dancing, fluid and expressive, projected deep understanding of the stories they were telling. And as we watched, our family story unfolded too. "This is right from your honeymoon album," our son said in a quiet moment, but we were all in the picture together now. The next morning, we met Kevin Schenck, the founder of Helewai Eco Tours, for a hike of the Honolua Ridge above Kapalua Bay. As we drove to the trailhead, Kevin gave us a brief history. In the late 18th century, these lands had been cattle ranches. Mexican and then Portuguese cowboys, known as paniolos, came to work here. Later, agricultural workers arrived from China, Japan, Micronesia, and the Philippines. The land, divided since the 15th century into wedge-shaped segments, Ahupuai, that stretched from mountaintop to ocean, is still recovering today from agricultural use. Recent conservation efforts have helped, but the water that once went to pineapple and sugarcane now flows to the resorts. If the companies that own them fail to practice the most careful conservation, the delicate ecosystem of these ahupua will be destroyed. In the parking lot, Schenck offered us walking sticks for our hike and led us through a gate in a chain-link fence meant to keep out wild pigs. Some 8,000 native plants grow here, he told us, 98% of them endemic species that exist nowhere else. But many are threatened by invasive plants that block light and fail to trap moisture. As we paused for a drink, my daughter noticed a many-spiked, vibrant red flower, a firework captured mid-explosion, growing on a low evergreen. She had just identified a major watershed tree, Schenck told us, one of the most treasured and sacred in Hawaii, Ohia Lehua, named for the legendary lovers who were separated by jealous Pele. The Ohia plays a vital role on this ridge. Its leaves collect dew, its sparse canopy encourages undergrowth, and its root system prevents soil from eroding from the slopes to choke the reef at the bottom of Ahupuahu, an essential breeding ground for Maui's fish. When we emerged from the tree cover, we were rewarded with an eagle's view of the Pu Kukui Watershed Preserve, which stretches down to Honolua Bay. This was only our second day on the island, but we were beginning to get the picture. Everything was connected, and water was key. In the morning, we moved to the Westin Maui Resort and Spa, Kana Pali. In the reception area, amid meandering pools and rock walls sewed with cascading ferns, staff members taught guests how to weave coconut fronds into sun hats and fans. The pool, a multi-level fantasia of water slides and relaxation areas, was laced with walkways shaded by native plants. Our children played there for hours. Then we rented snorkel gear at a poolside stand and walked down the beach to Black Rock, where, 25 years earlier, my husband and I had our first encounters with Hawaii's fish. Now it was our children's turn. We suited up and walked backward into the waves, and then we kicked out toward the reef. After just a few moments, the children came up astonished. They'd identified a humuhumuhumukunkumukuha fish, a parrotfish, an angelfish, and a butterflyfish. A moment later, underwater again, my daughter found herself face to face with a green sea turtle. They hovered silently together in the blue for a long moment before the turtle cut an arc toward the open water. My daughter surfaced and tore off her mask. "Did you see that?" she said, radiant with pleasure. "We looked at each other. We really saw each other." And I'd seen it, that wordless exchange between them. I'd had precisely the same experience 25 years earlier. Our third day on the island, we returned. We volunteered at Kipuka Oluwalu, a 75-acre cultural reserve that sits along Oluwalu Stream, which flows through the valley to the ocean and ends at a flourishing reef. One of its most important features is a loi, a series of terraced plantings of Hawaiian taro, which filters water from the stream and prevents sediment from flowing into the ocean. Along the creek, newly planted native trees, stem erosion, and in low-tech greenhouses near the organization's headquarters, tiny saplings, among them nascent versions of the Ohia Lehua we'd seen on the previous day's hike, are cultivated so they can be planted elsewhere in Hawaii. Our educators, Teja Roy and Tiana Napua Lewis, welcomed volunteers at a small shelter that served as the organization's field headquarters. For the next 3 hours, they explained, we would be tearing out invasive plants along the stream to make room for endemic ones. Our tools would be handsaws, bark strippers, and white plastic buckets. Before we embarked for our site, Lewis blew a low note on a giant conch, and we chanted an oli, a sacred recitation meant to create a spiritual gateway to the work. Then we walked through a stand of pale-leaved kukui nut trees, past banana and coconut palms, down a dirt road and deeper into the valley, until we reached Oluwalu Stream. Roy taught us how to distinguish the good plants from the bad, and soon we were pulling up weeds by the roots, clipping tough, woody stems, sawing branches, stripping bark. In a short time, we had cleared a significant expanse of invasive plants. "This beats the gym," my husband said as he hauled branches to the road. After a while, Ua Aloha Maji, the preserve's cultural practitioner, came to work the site with us. There was no point, he said, in trying to pin blame for the Lahaina fair upon any one source. Instead, we had to work together to build Mana Olana, the energy of hope. Our first cultural rule is love one another. Aloha, ikiki kaiki, iki kahi. Trying to win by prejudice doesn't work. It's better to win by coming here and doing something. When our work was done and we were happily exhausted, we stopped at Leota's Kitchen and Pie Shop, the locally owned roadside restaurant at the end of the valley road. As we enjoyed its famous Oluwalu lime custard pie, perfectly cold and smooth and tart, made from fruit grown in the Oluwalu Valley, we had the satisfaction of knowing we were supporting the land and its people, practicing malam malama aina. The third chapter of our time in Maui brought us south to Walea, the warmest and sunniest of Maui's beaches, and to the Fairmont Kea Lani. It looks like an underwater palace, our daughter said, and it did, with its soaring white turrets, graceful columns, and ribbon-like floor-to-ceiling fountains. Monumental arches opened onto a view of sky and sea, framing the hotel's carefully curated cultural center, where you could take a ukulele lesson, learn Hawaiian, admire ancient artifacts, or read Hawaii's history as written by Queen Liliʻuokalani herself. We spent the afternoon swimming the mosaic-floored pools, drifting under waterfalls and bridges. The hotel had what could be the world's most discreet water slide, which guests seemed to find no less fun for its being cloaked by native plantings. Our children could have played on it all day and night. But we had plans for dinner at Pilina, the open-air sushi restaurant on the Kea Lani's main level, where Chef Mark Bernisto, originally from the Big Island, provided a culinary tour of Maui's uplands and sea. On a hot rock delivered to our table, we grilled perfect slices of salmon and tuna, then dressed them with chili crisp and ponzu sauce. The nigiri that followed was a stunning sculptural array of fish, shellfish, herbs, vegetables, and edible star flowers. To say this is the best food I ever ate would be to place it in a category with all the other food I ever ate, our son said, and closed his eyes in rapture. An hour before dawn, as light began to bleed into the sky, we drove the curving coast to Ma'alea Harbor, where we met the crew of the catamaran Trilogy 2 for a group snorkeling trip to the island of Lanai. At that hour, the water was periwinkle, the sky soft graphite. The only sound was the hush of the boat's twin hulls through the waves. Crew members handed around hot cinnamon rolls, our captain's family specialty, and we marveled at the view of Maui's hills. A whale and her baby surfaced nearby, their flukes black against the pre-dawn gray. As they disappeared, the edge of the sun crested above Haleakala and poured a flood of gold light into the valley. It looked as if our star itself was erupting from the volcano. The children spent the journey lounging on rope nets over the waves, watching long shadows race through the water below. Three dolphins swimming at mind-bending speed along the catamaran's port hull, rolling and diving as if to taunt the sailboat. When Lanai appeared, steep-sided and green, our captain, Riley Kuhn, Trilogy's third-generation co-owner, chanted an oli written for his family by the performing artist and educator, Kaili Raikel. The chant created a mood of reverent anticipation as we disembarked and followed our guides to Hulope Beach, where 200 yards offshore lay the giant reef that would be our snorkeling site. When we submerged, we found ourselves hovering above a vast city of coral under an undulating ultramarine ceiling. Hundreds of striped angelfish and iridescent parrotfish schooled through the water in rippling clouds, scales flashing. They tornadoed around us. They descended in flocks to nibble coral. They darted in and out of the hollows in the reef. We surfaced and looked at each other in amazement. Words failed. We just wanted to live in this underwater world, and for a few magical hours, we did. A spectacular lunch followed, our captain's grandfather's grilled chicken recipe and wok-seared noodles, served at long communal tables in a giant open-air hale. Amid the guests' convivial conversation were quiet undertones of awe. None of us could believe what we'd just seen. Precious and fragile, the words seemed to float beneath the surface of every conversation. How could we make this last? Not just the day, but the reef itself. Not just the reef, but these islands with their ecosystems still in recovery from hundreds of years of hard use. How could we pass this beauty along? There is a form of travel we experience every day, every moment of our lives, whether we like it or not. Time travel. The inevitable and inexorable movement from one day to the next, one month, one year, one decade to the next. In a marriage, if you're lucky, you travel the distance together. At times, you might look back and marvel at the expanse you've crossed. On Maui, time travel is written in ancient petroglyphs on volcanic stone. It's written in the delicate, slow-growing plants that protect the land. It's written in the chants that invoke ancestors. It's written in the practice of ancient agricultural methods. It's written in hula, an embodied language that transmits stories over centuries. It's written in tides, in weather, in the changing of the light. It's also written into people's minds, in their understanding of how past and present affect what is to come. The most important journey we undertook on our trip was the one from our own past 25 years earlier, to the present we share now with our children. If they're lucky enough to bring their own kids to Maui someday, to that resilient island rich with exquisite life and with a culture that carries instructions for how to live in harmony with the land, it will be because we've all been to envision the future together and have done the work to get there. And we do have some information here where to stay. Fairmont Kialani, Maui. In Wale, that's Waillea, where a warm microclimate makes for sunny beach days and soft nights, the Fairmont offers soaring architecture, spacious suites, superb dining, and a thoughtful immersion in Hawaiian life. At the Cultural Center, take a lesson in ukulele, hula, or the Hawaiian language from expert practitioners and learn the art of talking story. Doubles from $12.89. The resort at Kapalua Bay, Maui. On the island's breezy northwest coast, this resort, formerly the Montage Kapalua Bay and soon to be a St. Regis property, has accommodations that range from two-bedroom suites to luxe four-bedroom residences with sweeping ocean views. There are gorgeous pools, pristine beach, and an opulent on-site spa. 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Haven't tried a custardy apple banana? A Maui gold pineapple? This is your place. Get a smoothie from the juice truck so you don't finish all your fruit on the way back to your hotel. And we've got a few photographs here. Here's a gentleman, his Mark Bernisto. He's the head sushi chef at the Fairmont Kealani's Pilina restaurant. And he's got a baseball cap pulled down low on his head. His arms are folded. His arms are full of tattoos. Arms folded in front of a denim apron. And he's, I think there's a curtain that he's kind of standing next to. And behind him, I think, is probably the dining room. But he's got a very self-satisfied smile on his face. And then we have a guest room balcony at the Fairmont Kealani and pies at Leota's. The balconies we're looking up from the first floor, I think, looking up at palm trees, and then we can see the balconies. They're rounded, so the hotel itself must be kind of rounded. And there's greenery growing all along inside the railings. And there's these gorgeous pies. Oh my word, the whipped cream piled high, toasted coconut on top. One of them must be that lime pie because I see a green wedge on top of it. Yikes. Holding all four of them. They look like they're only about 6 inches across, but piled high. And somebody's holding that tray. And then there's a gorgeous little alcove here. And it's a quiet spot at the Fairmont. And then we have sunset on the beach near the Fairmont, and it's definitely sunset. There are people in the water just up to their knees and waists. The water's calm. The sky is absolutely brilliant. But this lovely little alcove, two rocking chairs with a little table between them, and I think it's probably this is what gives that building its round shape, because this looks like it might be a circular room. Two rocking chairs facing out, some arched windows, and we can just see the curve on the floor of that structure. A couple more pictures. Here is Helawai Ecotour's lead guide, Jason Romero, holding the leaf of a koa tree. And we just see the hand, and he's holding a leaf. And then we see non-native orchids on a Honolua Ridge hike. Beautiful purple orchids just blooming out there in the wild. And then this is, I presume, her daughter watering a plant at Kipuka Olowalu, because she's a young girl, 10, 14, I think, were her two children. And she's standing there. She's kind of got welly boots on and shorts and a T-shirt and her baseball cap, looking down, carefully watering, I think, an orchid plant. Not exactly sure, but... And then we have, let's see... a giant trevally fish at the Maui Ocean Center. So what we're seeing is, I think it's probably her son, seated in front of a glass enclosure there, and the fish is in the water behind him. So we've got a profile of him and a profile of the fish, and he's facing the fish. There's shafts of light coming down into that water. Here's an array of dishes at the Lahaina Brewing Company. And a crew member, Amy West of Sail Trilogy. She's looks like she's trimming the sails. It's a beautiful day, and she looks like a strong woman. She's looking up with her blonde hair and a ponytail, looking straight up, and I think she's hoisting the sails, pulling them up, because they're not up yet. But she's definitely working on it. And then we have on board one of the sailboat company's vessels. And so this is just shows us the legs of someone seated, and it looks like the great big steering wheel of this vessel. So somebody's seated on maybe the captain's chair. I think they'd let a child sit there. It's barefoot, and it's young, very young legs. Doesn't look like captain's legs because they're completely bare and barefoot. And then, what a treat, a spinner dolphin sighting during a Trilogy excursion. And so we see this dolphin pretty close to the boat, splashing around. You can see the fin, and maybe he's in the middle of a spin. Not sure. These dishes look terrific. Sliced radishes and avocado, cucumbers sliced super thin. Some kind of a seafood, and it looks like it might be wrapped in seaweed. Not entirely sure. And then here is an outdoor pool at the resort at Kapalua Bay, Maui. And It's a beautiful pool surrounded by natural rocks. And the staircase itself, you know, where you get out of the pool, just looks kind of like part of nature, except for the fact that it's got a railing there that you can hold on to. There's nothing turquoise about this pool. It all looks as if it was out in the middle of a lagoon nature, kind of the dark colored green water there. And here is Kapono Kamu'anu, the cultural advisor at the Fairmont Kealani. He's holding an ipu, which is a traditional instrument made from a gourd, and it's quite large. It looks like it's every bit of 2 feet. That gourd, maybe it's two gourds fastened together, but he's holding it, and he looks like he's explaining it to people. I'm not sure if he's playing it. Maybe he is. His hands are on it, as if they might be. And he's wearing a necklace. His hair is back in a ponytail. He's middle age. He's somebody who knows, has a lot of experience with this, I would say. Here's a dish of sweet corn and yoloti from the restaurant at the resort at Kapalua Bay. I don't know why they've got it in such shadow here. We can hardly see it. It's on a white plate, but usually they display things so brightly, and not this time. It's under shadow. And that finishes up this delightful article, and it also finishes up all the feature stories in the magazine. And so all we have left is Your Best Shot. And this one is of Liberty Island in New York. And so we see the Green Lady with her arms outstretched on Statue of Liberty in the distance. In the foreground, we see the silhouettes of people's heads looking out towards Lady Liberty. So they're all in a dark black shade, and then we see the blue water, and then the stone of her pediment that she stands on, and her nice, big, beautiful green dress, and her torch held high against a blue sky with some clouds, not many. This was shot with a Canon EOS 5D Mark IV. And it comes from Sarah Bowerley, B-A-U-R-L-E-Y, from December 2024. My aunt was in the middle of building her dream home in Asheville, North Carolina, when Hurricane Helene hit in September 2024. After an entire week of shoveling mud out of the house, she declared we would go to New York for Thanksgiving. You can't wait to take the trips you want to take, she said, because you never know what will happen. We were on one of the ferries from Liberty State Park, and I had my camera out when I noticed the shadows and silhouettes were a great contrast with the Statue of Liberty. Once it all aligned, I took the shot. And that's what we see. And that brings us to the end of the June issue, so let's begin July. And this is the letter from the editor. One of my most memorable meals this year was an eat-with-your-hands lunch of farm-fresh cheese, plump mussels drenched in spicy olive oil, and cold oysters just plucked from the ocean. The catch? The delicacies weren't served at a restaurant, but at an oyster farm in Florianopolis, along the Atlantic coast of Brazil. And my family and I were comfortably settled in a small boat, watching as a crew of men inspected harvest baskets laid out in tidy rows. We made the boat's makeshift table our merry, messy establishment. The thrill of discovery, new tastes, heightened senses, all the things, coupled with a feeling of familiarity, kept the vibes upbeat. Our resort, Awasi Santa Catarina, doubles from $35.85 for two nights, which includes food and off-site experiences in the rate, was encouraging us to explore as first-time visitors to Brazil. Upon our return, I found that our readers had voted the resort number 6 in South America in this year's World's Best Awards. I wasn't surprised. The property has many winning attributes. 25 sleek villas with amenities like an ensuite saunas and double showers, a jungle spa with a bathing circuit, and the most sublime infinity pool where I balanced a fresh coconut water in one hand with a great paperback in the other. The World's Best Awards celebrate your favorite cities, islands, airports, tour operators, and more, and for the first time we've expanded hotel lists in Central and South America. If you're looking for pristine natural environments, these destinations are a great place to start, as I recently found. But beyond that, if there's a common thread among this year's winners, it's that innovation. I'm looking at you, Eva Air, and your in-flight wontons from Ding Tai Fung. must be done in service of guest comfort, and that people always fall for places that keep them surprised. We can quibble about what bells and whistles truly matter, but let's all agree that these winners made our readers happy, and that deserves a giant round of applause. We've got a photograph of Jackie and her husband and son in the surf there at Palmas Beach near the resort. And then we see them lined up on a, I guess they're on the boat. And there's a whole bunch of shellfish in front of them. So I think that's that lunch they were having, the eat with your hands lunch on the boat itself. Let's jump into our first discovery. And this one's called Threads of Change. A new generation of tie designers is weaving something fresh. Text and photographs by Chris Schulz. Tie silk has attained an exalted status among textiles. It's a staple in craft markets and souvenir stores, a common thread in the ritziest hotels, and even the inspiration for Thai Airways motto, smooth as silk. But this dazzling material survivor wasn't always guaranteed. In the first decades of the 20th century, cheaper, machine-made silk flooded the industry, driving many Thai village weavers away from their looms. This slide was reversed when Jim Thompson, an American businessman who arrived in Thailand as an Office of Strategic Services officer at the end of World War II, encouraged weavers in Bangkok's Ban Krua community to develop jewel-toned colors and bolder motifs for the Western market, propelling the craft onto the global stage. Nearly eight decades later, the company Thompson built, which began bearing his name after his mysterious disappearance in 1967, is still going strong. Along with dozens of stores and stockists across Thailand, it operates a showroom in Paris's fashionable Saint-Germain-des-Prés district. It recently both published a coffee table book, Beyond Silk, Beyond Thailand, and launched a collection of boldly patterned homewares with renowned interior designer Bill Bensley. Yet among many young creatives in Thailand, silk has long been considered old-fashioned. That's something a new generation is starting to change. Even though Thai silk has deep roots, it has a lot of contemporary qualities, says Bangkok-born designer Thirapat Phuang Phuong. It's a perfect natural fiber for modern experimentation, she said. He said, together with his American wife, Cherry W. Rain Phuan Phuong, he founded Nong Rak, a fashion label and design studio specializing in vividly colorful pieces made from hand-woven yarns. Its new store and showroom in Siloam, Bangkok's financial district, is lined with sporty shorts and pants in sherbet hues, sheer shirts, and dresses made from crumpled raw silk. There are also tunics and airy sweaters crocheted with feathery mulberry silk, a type spun by silkworms fed exclusively on white mulberry leaves, considered the highest quality in the world. The Fuangs aren't alone in pushing the textile in new directions. For her label, Sierra Collective, which recently opened a boutique in the capital's Chitlam district, designer Tammy Amorn collaborated with weaving communities in northeastern Thailand on loose-fitting jackets, tops, and lace-hemmed skirts in powdery hues, with leftover scraps turned into patchwork bags. Also in Bangkok, Mek Chu prints and embroiders Hawaiian silk shirts with futuristic scenes inspired by temple murals. And designer Rukpong Rayamaturopong's Paris-based label, Rukpong, known for its sculptural pieces, was awarded Chanel's prestigious Métier d'Art accolade in 2021. There's a poetic beauty to how these designers are creating new designs with a time-honored material. Returning to these traditional textiles offers a lot of comfort and familiarity, Fang Huang says. Working with silk seems to be especially attractive in this time when people are craving connection to each other and to the earth. And we have a photograph of him. He's the co-founder and designer of Nong Rak. He's seated on a big, I thought it was a couch, but I think it might be a stack of fabrics. I'm not sure, but there are layers there in different colors and patterns. He's rather a young man, I would say in his early 30s or so. Curly dark hair. He's removed his glasses. He's got a scarf, a long scarf around his neck, so he's a stylish guy. And he looks like a happy man, smiling at us. Here's the Jim Thompson Homeware Showroom in Bangkok, and it's luxurious. There's a tufted couch here with pillows all on the back, each one in a different silk textile patterned. And behind that, a screen that one would stand behind, I suppose, to get dressed. But it, too, it looks like it's all covered in beautiful patterned silk. And interestingly, it has mirrors glued to it or mounted on it. And they're the rounded kind of mirrors so that you can see a kind of a view of the whole room because it's concave. Let's see. Here we have a photograph of, that's Tammy Amorn of Sierra Collective. And she's standing there in front of a rack of lovely colored shirts. What she's wearing is very interesting. She has long, dark hair. She's wearing a big necklace with a pendant on it, a big, giant O pendant. But she has a colorful, what looks like a knit blousey sweater on. And then her pants, they might be silk, all striped, look like they've been patched together. And the stripes go in all different directions. So it too is kind of a work of art. And there's some other pieces in here too. Here's the showroom at the Nong Rak showroom in Bangkok. And so we're seeing just racks of very serene and clean white floor, white walls, and then anything that like some shoes and sandals and different things are on wooden blocks that are stained a just kind of a warm maple color, and then a full-length mirror with a maple frame on it. So very simple wood against the white. Here is some hands measuring a giant piece of silk and a scarf, a silk scarf from the Jim Thompson collection. And it looks very old-fashioned in a way. It has like scenes from, it looks like it could have been a tapestry in ancient days, but this is a silk scarf. And then we have some purses there, and they're, well, they call them bags, but they look like just checkerboard purses with long, maybe a crossbody purse, and they're checkerboard in yellow and white, purple and lavender, and another one that's kind of coral and beige with long streaming handles on them. That's where we end today, folks. Next time we'll pick up with low-key Lisbon. Until then, take care, be well, and thanks for joining Mind's Eye Radio.
1: Water rewriting your baby's blueprint? This is Sandra Tinglo with the lowdown on science. PFAS are synthetic forever chemicals used in nonstick pans that never decompose. Now PFAS chemicals are in drinking water everywhere in tiny amounts. Is it enough to harm developing babies? Enter Mella Seva Soderberg and team from the Swedish Food Agency. They tracked thousands of births. PFAS chemicals in the mother's drinking water were measured during pregnancy. Moms were then followed up through delivery for birth defects. Babies exposed even to low PFAS levels showed higher risk for genetic defects and nervous system malformations. So when you're expecting, a water filter might be just as important as popping those prenatal vitamins.
2: Mostly clear skies in our forecast tonight, a low of 58. Increasing clouds tomorrow, breezy with a high of 83. Partly sunny with a slight chance of rain, maybe some thunderstorms on Wednesday and a high of 79. 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Some material heard on WKAR Radio Reading Service may include sensitive themes, including violence, discrimination, sexual content, or strong language. Listener discretion is advised.

Hello again, I'm John Rhodes, continuing with Autopsy by Patricia Cornwell. He didn't smell anything, and he returns to the lab area, moving as easily through the air as an eel through water. What does that mean? The vice president directs this at me. Most likely, it means that the two victims weren't hit by debris and their spacewalk never happened, is my answer, plain and simple. They never left the airlock, were fatally injured inside it after suiting up. Are we sure? General Gunner asks. We'll verify when the evidence is examined in the labs, I reply. That can't happen immediately, NASA says. The fragments removed from the victims' bodies can't be returned to Earth until the next crew capsule does. One is scheduled to depart from the International Space Station at the end of December, and I don't want to wait that long. I'll see what I can find out in the meantime, I reply, as Annie and Chip begin their struggle with the dead. Spreading open a body pouch, they try to coax the victim inside it. The job is made all the more difficult by microgravity. People alive and dead, ducking, dodging, knocking each other in the walls, the floor, the ceiling. Such a grotesque dance, and afterward the unprecedented inevitability, one nobody inside the Situation Room would want to watch given the choice. The experiment platform's robotic arm performed a morbid task it wasn't intended for, and it's silent a moment when the pouched bodies are jettisoned from a port into the vacuum of space. They'll orbit the planet like other debris, maybe burning up if gravity pulls them down into the atmosphere eventually, but they could stay up there indefinitely, as unthinkable as that may seem, there's no better alternative, not at the moment, and under the circumstances, because space is unforgiving. Already I'm dreading what might hit the news. It's unnerving to think about how the public will react to the murders. I don't like to think about astronomers spotting the pouched remains orbiting like cocoons the next they're labeled and included on satellite maps. What's done is done, and Annie and Chip pull off their gloves, tearing off their Tyvek. They gather up their plastic containers of evidence, their medical bag, preparing to go. Before re-entering the Dream Chaser, they resort to a combination of fans, vacuum hoses, and electrostatic filters to remove the biohazardous particulate. All of it must be sucked up and blown off their bodies, clothing, and belongings to prevent it from being carried first into the space plane and next into the space station. We watch them decon the same way astronauts will before they re-enter their habitats or board lunar ladders, making sure they don't track in moon dust. Single file, the French and American astronauts look like superheroes flying through the Dream Chaser's hatch, closing it behind them. Back inside the cockpit, they put on their launch entry suits, strapping themselves into their seats, and I thank them again. I know how hard that was, I talked to them on the data wall. I couldn't have done it without you. I add sincerely as the president gets up from the table. What you just did took real courage, he says to them, while people collect their paperwork, getting ready to leave. Such a tragic ordeal, and we're very grateful to you. Thank you, Chip, Annie, and be safe. The vice president pushes back her chair. Godspeed. At 4 p.m., the drizzle has stopped. The overcast is clearing out as Benton and I sit inside his quiet electric SUV. We're stuck midway across the George Mason Memorial Bridge, spanning a half-mile stretch of the Potomac River.
The four southbound lanes are a parking lot. The sun is smoldering like molten lava, spreading electric orange and pink hues along the horizon. The waning light is reflected on the water, flickering on the lazy current. At least we have a view. I don't know that I've ever seen a more dramatic sunset. But I'm feeling mounting pressure like an engine overheating and am eager to get to the office. I need to change out of these clothes to check with the labs before everyone leaves for the day. Work feels out of control and has since I started this job. I can't even say what cases have come in today. Nothing newsworthy, I'm assuming, or someone would have let me know, I should hope. Definitely I'd hear from Marino as he monitors his police scanner around the clock, usually finding out about most fiascos before I do. Television news choppers. Benton looks up at several of them, hovering high in the distance, their lights bright in the gathering dusk. Something's going on in Pentagon City. According to the integrated navigation cache dash display, there's police activity ahead, and at the moment, that's all we know. As we wait, busy with texts and emails, I send updates to Lucy, Maggie, Marino, and others. I inform them that we left D.C. maybe 20 minutes ago, still not mentioning what we were doing there. All I'm saying is we're stuck in traffic on the bridge, and they'll know which one, are well aware how slow it can be crossing the Potomac this time of day. I look out at night, falling fast like a dark curtain, dropping, counting four helicopters, now in high hovers on the other side of the water. The police must know what's going on, and I text Marino and Lucy again, asking if they have an idea. While waiting for them to respond, I reach out to toxicology, trace evidence, and the firearms and tool marks labs. There are examiners I need to talk to before the day is done, and not all of them answer when off the clock. The problem is not everybody takes calls once they leave the office. I say to Benton what I've said before, frustrated and feeling cornered. That's assuming I have their personal cell phone numbers, and I don't yet for many of them, even though crime doesn't keep bankers' hours. People have lives, he replies. Of course they do, Benton. But for some of the scientists and doctors, the minute they walk out for the day, their time is their own, and it's never used to be that way. Used to be's don't count anymore, to quote Neil Diamond. My secret agent husband sings badly, trying to make me lighten up. Well, you can thank Elvin Reddy for the attitudes I'm confronted with daily. But it doesn't do any good to complain, I reply, wishing the inside of Benton's impeccable SUV didn't smell like fried chicken. The empty styrofoam containers are in white plastic bags with big blue presidential seals, and I'm not keeping our takeout trash as a souvenir. It's on the floor by my feet, because we had no convenient place to toss it on the White House grounds. Public trash receptacles are scarce for security reasons, and I thought it rude to ask Tron to dispose of our takeout detritus. Especially after she was kind enough to let us stay in our privileged parking spot long enough to wolf down a late lunch, and by then we were ravenous. The mess hall's fried fare included biscuits and creamy coleslaw that hit the spot. I'm well fed and hydrated, but feel traces of a headache again after our marathon session in the Situation Room. Then it was alone, time inside the Oval Office, the President and Vice President asking all sorts of questions about the poisoned wine from Interpol. Tampering like that
could happen anywhere, including the White House, royal palaces, law enforcement headquarters, and government residences around the world. Guests are always arriving with gifts that one is unwise to accept, it would seem. But we have to get food and drink from somewhere. We can't say no to absolutely everything. There's just too darn much to worry about these days, the president said, as we sat on formal furniture inside the oval-shaped room, everything gold and blue. There were follow-up questions about the double homicide, the first violent death in space, as best we know. Benton was asked point blank if he believed that Jared Horton also was involved in Gwen Haney's vicious murder. In the private setting of the Oval Office, Benton countered what the FBI, Homeland Security, and others had opined earlier. He logically explained that he saw no useful purpose Gwen's homicide might have served, especially as sensational as it was. It was the last thing Horton needed, as one can imagine his shock as he quickly calculated how to use her unexpected murder to his advantage. One evil act deserves another, and he disabled the cameras and radios unbeknownst to his two defenseless crewmates. He did this before helping them suit up for an outing in the vacuum of space that wasn't going to happen, and the thought is enraging. His overriding fear was that the secret life of spying was about to be uncovered during Gwen's murder investigation, Benton told the president, the vice president, and those assembled behind closed doors. He went into a controlled freefall, panicking while keeping his wits about him. In short order, Jared Horton eliminated his crewmates, and I'm all but certain he shot them, believing he could pass it off as a bizarre accident or attack in low Earth orbit. He cleaned out the lab while he was at it before fleeing to Kazakhstan. Ed Benton and I are talking about this now. I'm looking out at the distant lights on the shore. The section of railroad tracks where Gwen was found is close to here, not far from the airport. I remember crouching by her, crudely posed body in the rainy darkness, listening to the constant roar of jets taking off and landing. I could hear them but not see their lights in the thick clouds. I think Horton came prepared for the unexpected, Benton explains, and when he feared his spying gig was up, he murdered his crewmates in cold blood. Then he tried to pass off the story that they were hit with debris, somehow managing to return to the airlock. We now know that never happened. There was no spacewalk explaining why Chip didn't notice the odor that lingers after being outside on one. The fleeting scent of space clings to the suits for a while, and astronauts describe it differently. Some say it's a burnt metallic odor. Others are reminded of ozone or something electrical. Chapter 25. Now what, I ask in gridlock traffic halfway across the dark waters of the Potomac River, the silvered moon sipping in out of clouds. He just gets a free pass, is granted sanctuary by the Kremlin. I'm so sick and tired of bad guys winning. We have a partnership in space with the Russians, and while everybody has to safeguard their proprietary technologies, we still have to get along, Benton says. My guess is that the Kremlin will deny having anything to do with what Horton's involved in, and they'll probably hand him over. Good, because he shouldn't get away with it, I reply. Headlights, taillights blazing in the dark, and a text from Lucy lands on my phone. What a coincidence, not, she writes.
When I click on the file, she said, I understand why traffic is at a standstill, with news helicopters hovering. A group of anti-police brutality protesters are marching through the wealthy neighborhood of Aurora Highlands, just south of Pentagon City. There may be a couple hundred people so far, I informed Benton, and it would appear this is related to an attempted break-in at Dana DeLetti's house earlier this morning. I continue scrolling through news feeds, and what's flashing in my mind is the timing. Lucy's right. What a coincidence. How convenient that someone should try to

Apparently, Aurora Island is where she lives, I'm reading on the internet, and her burglar alarm went off around 2 o'clock this morning. The first I've heard of it, and what was more than 14 hours ago. Why all the hoopla now? What else has happened? As we speak, she's holding a press conference in her front yard, the protest obviously organized to coincide with it. I continue passing on what I'm learning. The police have responded to contain what's sounding like a manufactured situation that's creating havoc for area commuters. I have no doubt it's intentional, I say to Benton as I continue glancing through the latest accounts while we creep across the bridge. The gist seems to be that she's accusing the police of mistreating her, I add, targeting her because she dares to report the news accurately to criticize the police and those in power. I play a live video clip so we can hear what she's saying. The police came eventually. Danny DeLady is standing outside in the glare of television lights not far from here. The two officers were, well, let's just say they didn't seem happy to see me, making sure I knew they don't watch my particular brand of reporting. Dressed in jeans, a raincoat, she had little if any makeup on, looking more like a neighbor than a famous journalist, a strikingly tall and beautiful one. Surrounded by her crew, she tells her inflammatory story as dozens of police officers in riot gear keep a wary eye on the growing crowd, many people angrily fist-pumping, carrying flags and signs. Let me just say it required considerable effort on my part for them to take the situation seriously, Dana says earnestly, staring into the camera. Or worse, as if it didn't matter what might have happened to me, that because I belong in this upscale neighborhood. I don't belong in this upscale neighborhood. She accused the police of refusing to request that an investigative unit be summoned to check for evidence. The responding officer saw no need to dust for fingerprints, swab for DNA, take photographs, or do anything else, she claims. They left after searching her house, making sure no one was inside it, or so they explained. But that's not what they were really doing, she dramatically declares. Their gloved hands were rifling through my closets, drawers, cupboards, and other places that had nothing to do with someone trying to pry open my bedroom window, in the process setting off the alarm, thank God, because I was right there in the dark, sound asleep in bed. She blatantly states that the police searched her place without a warrant, treating her like a suspect, not a victim. Their only interest was prurient details they could gossip about while hoping to find drugs or other contraband, illegal weapons, who knows what, all to discredit and destroy her. She's adamant. Finally, after calling the mayor to complain, she adds, 5 hours after the fact, an investigative unit showed up where I live. She looks back at her lovely antique brick house, decorated for the holidays on a generous lot thick with old hardwood and fir trees. And they found it necessary to remove the entire window, making it impossible for me to stay here. Why not invite some thug to break in? Just send out an engraved invitation, she says, and that's rather much what she's doing on live TV. Next, we're shown images of the big plyboard-covered window at the back of her house, and I wouldn't agree that it's an unacceptable vulnerability. She's right to feel unsafe. Were it me, I'd live elsewhere for a while, or at least have someone staying with me. For sure, I wouldn't draw attention to my situation by holding a press conference that not so accidentally is accompanied by...

0: protesters marching through my neighborhood. What she's doing is really unfortunate. Reckless, actually, I remark, as the coverage plays on my phone. And yes, that's too bad about her window, but it's a sad fact of life that if you want evidence properly tested, it's usually not going to be convenient or pretty. As much crime as the TV journalist covers, she certainly knows that. I speak my mind to Benton, even as Dana speaks hers on camera. Meaning some serial killer can come back with a hammer, pull out the nails, and let himself in, she's saying. All to intimidate her into silence or get her murdered, she goes on convincingly, until I can't listen anymore. Talk about giving someone the ideas, I end the video file and making everything about herself, I'm sorry to say. Just what nobody needs right about now, Benton agrees. Following the George Washington Memorial Parkway along the river, we've avoided Dana DeLetti's neighborhood and the problems that go with it. We're just south of the airport, not far from Dangerfield Island, and I text Maggie to email me the Cammie Ramada case. I also want the hard copy waiting on my desk when I get there. Why is there a new development, my secretary answers with an outrageous question. Just do it, please. I text her back, adding that hopefully she'll still be there by the time I arrive, and it's more an order than a hope. How far out are we? I ask Benton. 10 minutes, knock on wood. I pass this along to my overreaching secretary as Rex Bendetta texts me back, and I call him. Right away, my chief toxicologist lets me know that we can't yet identify the presumed opioid that could have killed a lot of people, including me. They've screened for everything they can to no avail. In other words, I'm frustrated, he says over speakerphone, and I'm not feeling terribly optimistic, Kay. The testing could take a very long time when there's no clue what we might be looking for, or if it's some new drug we don't have an assay for, and that's what I suspect. The possibilities for synthetic opioids are as endless as the number pi, as limitless as a chemist's imagination. All that required is changing a single molecule, and fentanyl isn't fentanyl anymore. The same with carfentanil, methadone, and other drugs created primarily for pain relief. You lose or gain a hydrogen, a carbon, a nitrogen molecule, Rex is saying, or add an extra bang for the user's buck, like designer benzodiazepines, and the drug screen's going to miss it. That makes continued testing extremely difficult. At times, it's more like a crapshoot as toxicologists try to keep up with the latest potentially deadly spinoff. I'm worried that whatever we're dealing with may have hit in the U.S. and is in Northern Virginia area, Rex says, possibly the greater D.C. area. 3 deaths came in today that he's pretty sure are opioid-related, and this is the first I've heard of them. But the drug screen in each was negative except for methadone in one case. A recovering heroin addict found dead in an alleyway near a methadone clinic in West Alexandria, he explained. I'm wondering if what we're up against might be the same thing your wine was laced with, a new derivative of something like phenytoin that comes up negative. That's a disturbing thought, I reply, and Benton turns us inland toward my headquarters, picking up U.S. 1. It sure is if your bottle of Bordeaux was tampered with in Europe, Rex's voice over speakerphone, and the same drug has followed you home to Virginia. Or or if the tampering was done here to begin with, I add. A far worse thought for me personally, as I wonder how that might have happened. Some new deadly designer drug. I think of what Officer Frug told me about being at a scene last week, using up all her Narcan, reviving multiple people who had overdosed. Check back with me tomorrow, Rex says. He plans to spend time in the trace evidence lab looking at samples of residue found in the wine, seeing what might turn up on the scanning electron microscope. In the meantime, he'll let me know if there are any new developments, and I end the call, the lights of my building up ahead. I look over at Benton, feeling guilty before saying it. It may be rather late by the time I get home, I tell him what we already know, having been out the entire day with all that's going on. There's lasagna and extra sauce in the freezer, also the makings for salad. Don't worry about me, he reaches for my hand, lacing his fingers through mine. I have a feeling I'll be pretty tied up with Lucy, following up on Jared Horton and everything else. Her data mining might be useful now that we're getting a better idea what he and Gwen were up to. He'll throw together something for a late supper. Have it ready when I get there, he promises. Always this thoughtful. For sure, I've got to check in with Maggie and get up to speed on what I've missed. I feel overwhelmed as I go down the list, this day a washout, and Marino, as I need to take a look at Dangerfield Island, at the areas where Gwen Haney's and Cammy Ramada's bodies were found. I understand, but it's already dark. I don't suppose it can wait until tomorrow. Since we don't know who's killing whom, it doesn't seem anything can wait, Benton. I need to look around in the dark. It's better for what I have in mind. I prefer you get home at a decent hour tonight, that's all. He sounds like an overprotective husband, and I know when he's unsettled. I wish I could, I reply, my parking lot in the next block, an unbroken line of bright red taillights leading to it. Considering what the last 24 hours have been like, it would be good if you could get some rest, Kay, he says, and by now, if nothing else, we know how to negotiate. I have a thought. I dig my keys out of my briefcase, mindful of the empty gun compartment. Maybe my husband can pack a pistol on the White House grounds, but people like me certainly can't. The Sig Sauer is tucked in my bedside drawer, the trigger lock on. We'll make a deal, I suggest. Instead of meeting Marino at Dangerfield Island or having him follow me there, I'll ask him to pick me up here at the office. As I'm saying it, I'm sending him a text to that effect. Later he can drop me back at the house. We'll deal with my car tomorrow. I explain after the day I've had, I wouldn't mind being chauffeured by Marino in his big truck full of weapons. Fine, Benton says. That would make me much happier. With all that's going on, I don't want you driving yourself around in the middle of the night. Chapter 26. Reaching my parking lot, we stop at the security gate. I take off my shoulder harness, placing my briefcase in my lap. Benton opens his window, entering my code on the keypad, and I think of Marino driving me to Colonial Landing last night. Strains of the creepy shock theater theme play in my mind, and it's ironic that the townhome development had better security than my state government headquarters. Security gate's red-striped wooden arch lifts a barrier you can walk around. Some employees are headed to their cars, the streetlights on their pushing back the darkness. We park next to my take-home Subaru in its assigned spot, where I left it barely 24 hours ago. I'll be home as soon as possible. I grab our White House takeout trash, walking around to the back, and Benton pops open the tailgate. I pull out the scene case I carried home last night, and his window rolls down as I walk by. "Be careful, and I mean it," he says with a smile. "Don't forget I love you." "And don't you forget," I reply. And he drives off quietly as I enter the bay to the strong odor of exhaust, the loud noise of a diesel engine running. A funeral home's old white van is parked inside, its rear doors open wide. Fabian helps a smartly dressed attendant maneuver an unwieldy stretcher down the concrete ramp that leads into the intake area of the building. The rotund, pounced body is covered with a blue velour quilt, the name of the funeral home, River's Rest, embroidered on it. They're careful not to let their heavy payload get away from them or topple over, the attendant hanging on for dear life while Fabian mutters a few choice words under his breath. He's dressed in dark blue scrubs and rubber duck clogs instead of his usual investigative garb, his long jet black hair tied back in a ponytail. "What have we got there?" I announce myself, dropping the plastic takeout bags into the trash. But not before Fabian notices the White House seals on them. He walks over to inspect. "Yowzers," he picks up one of the takeout bags. "Looks like you've had quite the outing." Ignoring his comment, I introduce myself to the attendant, an older man in a dark suit and polka-dotted red bow tie. "I'm the new chief," I explain to him, and his van is gushing exhaust that's filling the bay. "Nice to meet you. I'm Howie Rivers." He nods at me, then resumes ferrying the unwieldy cargo, one of the stretcher's wheels sticking. I push the big green button on the epoxy-sealed cinder block wall, and the motorized door begins to retract with a loud clanking and a creaking. Cold air seeps in, and through the big square opening, I can see more people headed to their cars. I'm getting to be the magic hour, employees stressing enough through the lobby, and nothing much changed. Most of the scientists and support staff avoid the scenic route through the morgue, the intake area, and the vehicle bay. The same was true back in my Richmond days. Not everybody interested in seeing the gory source of the evidence they examined. A lot of people don't want to know a story they might not forget. DNA scientists in particular don't want to be told why there's blood on a weapon, skin cells on a ski mask, seminal fluid on a rug, or where the pubic hair came from. For many, all that matters is whose DNA it is or isn't, and I have to remind myself regularly that what's routine for me is aberrant to polite society. "We don't want to keep vehicle engines running while the door is down," I remind Fabian and Howie. "Carbon monoxide can build up in a hurry." I shouldn't have to tell them that. They're well-versed in what kills, knowing it up close and personal the same way I do. And I suppose that's part of the problem. The abnormal becomes normal, and people get complacent, if not careless. We took a little longer than planned getting her out of the cooler," Fabian explains. "Not what I'd call a fun time." "She weighs over 300 pounds, Holly parks the stretcher by the van's tailgate, and I examine the tow tag attached to the heavy-duty black body bag zipper. The name pinned on it isn't one I recognize. The location simply listed as an alleyway several miles west of here, and it's the case Rex was telling me about over the phone a few minutes ago. The death occurred late morning while I was inside the Situation Room, and Fabian responded to the scene. I was present for the autopsy, he lets me know, as I helped them collapse the stretcher's legs. We slide the body into the back of the van, and Howie drives off in a wake of belching exhaust. You need some help carrying all that? Fabian asks as I collect my belongings off the concrete floor. I've got it, but thanks. I walk up the ramp, and he hurries ahead of me to open the door. I'm ready and waiting if anything good comes in, he adds, and nothing coming into this place is ever good. He follows me inside, an empty gurney on the floor, scale that he rolls past the cooler and freezer in the direction of the autopsy suite. I head to the security office directly ahead, and Wyatt is sitting at his desk. On the ledge outside his window is the big black morgue log anchored by a thin chain, the ballpoint pen attached by a string so no one can walk off with them. The Virginia Medical Examiner system has been keeping the logs since the early 1940s, and like the notebooks I carry, the records are initial impressions. They're what the first responders jotted down at the time, the entries made by those who bring the dead and carry them away. For the most part, we're talking about funeral home and removal service attendants. But it could be one of my investigators, especially if I'm worried about preserving evidence during transport. But also, when a body has no other secure means of conveyance, we take care of it. And that became common practice during the pandemic. Commercial transporters were overwhelmed, and my former forensic center at Cambridge, Massachusetts, had no choice but to take care of all pickups and removals in our black windowless vans. That placed the drivers solidly in the chain of evidence, and what a huge responsibility, not to mention a liability. The log is an important legal guestbook that people shouldn't want their names in for any reason. I've always considered it my truest and most important snapshot of what I'm dealing with, and it's my habit to check the latest entries first thing when I get to work. I take a look again before leaving at day's end, and if the initial information turns out to be incorrect, a statement to that effect must be added to the descendant's record. Setting down my scene case and other belongings, I opened a big hardbound ledger with its pale green lined pages. How are you this evening? I ask Wyatt. Thanks for holding down the fort while I've been gone. As best I can, he dabs his lips with the napkin, the crinkle of paper amplified by the windows speak through, and he's got his air purifier going full tilt. I can see from the log that since Marino drove away with me about this time last night, 8 cases have come in. 2 motor vehicle fatalities, a suicide by hanging, 2 natural causes, and 3 possible overdoses pending toxicology. Most of the bodies have been released, including the one I saw inside the bay a few minutes ago. Did you just get here? I noticed the remains of a meal from Wendy's on his desk, the overflowing trash can, and how tired and stressed he looks. No, ma'am. I've been here since 8 o'clock and won't get off until midnight. Why are you doing a double shift? It's not like I had a say about it. Dipping a French fry into ketchup, he lets me know that the security office scheduled to come in this morning wasn't feeling well, supposedly. I'm sorry to hear that's happened again. It's not the first time, and it would have been nice for Maggie to tell me. Another headache that he blames on allergies. Wyatt takes a loud sip of his melted frosty. Huh? The only thing he's allergic to is work. I'm sorry you were inconvenienced, I reply, and it's just one more thing to straighten out. I don't believe I've ever seen you eat in your office. I know full well how much he hates the morgue. You always have your meals in the break room. Yes, ma'am, that's correct, he says, and I go on to remind him that the library and conference room also are options. There are video monitors in most places, making it easy for the security officers and people like me to keep an eye on the surveillance cameras. In other words, it's safer and far more civilized to eat upstairs. You don't have to tell me. He doesn't hide his aggravation, especially after that funeral home just wheeled a dead body out, and they don't know what killed the person or two others that were autopsied today. How do I know what's in the air? It wasn't my idea to eat down here, and when Fabian made a Wendy's run, he dropped my food on my desk. I was told to stay put. He told you that? Maggie passed the message along through him, Wyatt says resentfully, and my secretary, acting like she's in charge, seems to be an intractable problem. She's worried about reporters showing up, especially that woman whose crew's been hanging around because of the big story she's doing. Dana DeLetti, I presume. Uh-huh. The one whose house got broken into. Well, Maggie's got it in her head that some reporter like that might sneak in when the bay doors opens, or who knows what. He takes another bite of chili while I turn the log's big heavy pages back 8 months. He informs me that until a little while ago, there were TV trucks pulled off the road beyond our parking lot. Journalists and their crews were filming around the complex as staff and police. The hearses and vans were coming and going. Apparently, the hope is to capture Gwen Haney's body being driven away as I let Wyatt know she's not going anywhere today. Probably not tomorrow either. Hers is a complicated case, and she may be with us for a while yet, I say to him, and you don't need to feel trapped inside your office. That's ridiculous. I don't care what Maggie or anyone else says. As long as he's down here when there's a pickup or delivery, that's what matters. The rest of the time he can hang out upstairs, and turning another page, I find Cammy Ramada, her name neatly written in black ink. The address where her death occurred is the beach at Dangerfield Island, and I have to wonder what she was doing on the shore after dark. Her body was delivered to the morgue at 12:50 a.m. on Sunday, April 11th, and it would seem her correct identity was known from the start. Perhaps some form of identification was found at the scene. Her cause of death, possible drowning. The manner of it is abbreviated as UND for undetermined, and I hear Frew's voice in my head. But your office eventually decided it was an accident without a doubt and without testing evidence, I might add, she said. And I remember being struck by the word eventually. The implication is that the death was suspicious at first, and I asked Wyatt if he happened to be working that early morning. I wonder what he might remember about the case. I realized it was more than 7 months and a lot of bodies ago. I tell him who I'm talking about. Oh, yeah, I remember that one all right. He takes a bite of cheeseburger that, like everything else, must be cold. After that, I wouldn't let my daughter go jogging after dark. That's when bad people come out, and it's not safe being by yourself anyway. You get hurt. There's no one around to help. What did you hear about Cammy Ramada might have gotten hurt? I closed the log. I heard she must have fallen, hitting her head, knocking herself out, and drowning. She had some medical problem, maybe got disoriented. That's all I know, except it was strange, he says. Were you around when she was autopsied? I never go in there when they've got cases. But were you here in your office at the time, or was someone else on duty, I ask? And Wyatt nods that yes, he was on duty. The autopsy waited until Monday morning, and that's not unusual. Wyatt says he started his shift that day at 7 a.m., and I ask if he might have seen police and others associated with the case coming in and out of the morgue. Yes, ma'am, it was busy. Mondays almost always are because of what comes in over the weekend. But that morning in particular, there were a lot of people. Who do you remember seeing in connection to the Cammie Ramada death? Well, the FBI was involved, and a couple of their agents were hanging around. He constantly monitors security camera images in the big computer screen in front of him. Did Investigator Ryan from the Park Police show up? I don't think I know who that is, he said, and I doubt August was there. I haven't seen his name listed as a witness to the autopsy, and if the FBI had rolled in, the park police were going to be overpowered. What about Dr. Reddy, I ask? He may have walked through once, maybe twice. Wyatt is visibly uncomfortable talking about him. Chapter 27. Was Dr. Reddy with anyone when you see him pass through, I ask? He was with the FBI. Wyatt dips a plastic spoon into what's left of the chili, squeezing out the last few drops of hot sauce. Was he in scrubs? I can bet on the answer. No, ma'am. I'm pretty sure he was dressed like he always is, in a suit. He confirms what I suspect, and I gather my belongings headed toward the stairs. I detect the familiar telltale clatter as I hear the anthropology lab observation windows. The big stock pot simmers on the portable cook pot, as it has for days, and it can take quite a while to deflesh and degrease bones completely. When they're whistle clean, they'll be examined painstakingly. We'll make sure there's no nick, cut, bullet hole, or other defects suggesting violence. At least in this case, we know who the man was, but not what happened to him or when. We may never know what his final moments were like, but I'm grateful there won't be yet one more resident in my overcrowded skeleton closet. I can't think of a bigger failure than never figuring out who someone was. The 87 in unsolved cases Elvin let go back two decades, and I envision the storage closet with its labeled archival boxes and the distinctive paraffin-like musky odor of waxy old bones. Reaching the autopsy suite, I don't see Fabian, but his brand of pop music is booming inside the men's locker room. He's probably cleaning up, changing back into his investigative clothes, and I take the stairs, my shoes loud on the metal-edged concrete steps. I push my way through the door to the sound of Maggie Cutbush talking to someone. I thought you'd want to know. She's on her cell phone and not always aware that her British voice carries. There's no one else in the corridor except me, and I decide another noisily rolling my scene case along its wheels. I keep quiet and my distance. No, I don't think so. Nothing new that I know of. She's maybe 20 feet in front of me, talking hands-free, her wireless earpiece winking blue. In her standard wool skirt and matronly shoes, her hair in a tight bun, she's carrying an armload of files that probably are destined for my desk, eventually. Of course, I ask, why the sudden interest? But when she gets hold of something, well, you know this better than anyone. I can tell that whoever she's talking to is high in her pecking order, someone she might care about deeply. There's a protective tenderness in her tone that I've not heard before, and I hope what I suspect turns out to be wrong. Yes, like a pit bull not knowing when to quit. Hell-bent on creating the latest drama, she agrees, walking into her office. Then I'm walking into mine, setting down my belongings on the conference table. The first order of business is to close the shades as I watch the parking lot continue to empty. Next, I unlock the supply cabinet. I obsessively keep stock with what I consider forensic and medical necessities. Finding an Arcan nasal spray, I tried to ignore what I overheard a moment earlier, doing my best not to let it get to me. I have no doubt who Maggie was talking about, and it's not true that words don't hurt. They can hurt mightily, and if I didn't feel unwelcome and on my own before, I do now, that's for sure. Oh, well, hello. She appears in our shared doorway. I didn't realize you were here. A shadow passes behind her eyes, and it may be the first time I've seen her flustered. I've just walked into my office, and she's worried about what I overheard in the corridor while she was talking on the phone. I played dumb, grabbing Narcan from a shelf. I just got here at long last. I place half a dozen doses inside my scene case, promising never to be without them again. Between traffic jams and protests, and I appreciate your waiting for me. I wasn't, actually. You got here just in time. I was taking care of a few things before leaving. She watches my every move as if trying to figure me out. You have a lot of phone messages. I just emailed you the list of them, and there's a stack of cases and death certificates for you to initial. I have them ready. I'll have them ready shortly. When we texted while Benton and I were stuck in gridlock, you said things are a mess, and I quote, "What's going on besides the day shift security guard calling in sick again? I believe his name is Nathan. I envision him built like a bullet, a perpetual sour expression on his face." Yes, he called in with a migraine late last night. Said it was so bad he was in bed with the lights out, which is exactly where he should have been anyway at almost midnight, Maggie says. In a nutshell, today has been chaotic. If he continues this undependable, we may have to let him go, I reply. We can't have security working double shifts, and we don't force people to eat in their offices, by the way, Maggie. Not ever. Especially if it's downstairs or anywhere near bodies and other biohazards. I do my best to keep a check on my indignation. I've had every reason imaginable to worry about the security of our building with that all that's been going on, she says presumptuously. And not a day goes by when I don't miss my former secretary roles. I couldn't have asked for a better aide-de-camp during my Richmond years. She was warm, trustworthy, a force to be reckoned with, and of the district offices I oversaw, she found this one to be the most difficult, referring to the staff as northern aggressors and beltway snobs. She'd shake her head if she could see me now. I'm sorry to hear things have been chaotic, but I'm not surprised, I say to my secretary, who's certainly not a rose, more like a sharp thorn in my side. This hour has ended for the book Autopsy by Patricia Cornwell. I'm John Rhodes. Goodbye until next time.
1: Contemplations by Anne Bradstreet. Reading by Bologna Times. Some time now passed in the autumnal tide, when Phoebus wanted but 1 hour to bed. The trees, all richly clad, yet void of pride, were gilded o'er by his rich golden head. Their leaves and fruits seemed painted, but was true, of green, of red, of yellow, mixed hue. Rapt were my senses at this delectable view. I wist not what to wish, yet sure, thought I, if so much excellence abide below, how excellent is he that dwells on high, whose power and beauty by his works we know. Sure he is goodness, wisdom, glory, light, that hath this underworld so richly dight. More heaven than earth was here, no winter and no night. Then on a stately oak I cast mine eye, whose ruffling top the clouds seemed to aspire. How long since thou wast in thine infancy, thy strength and stature more thy years admire. Hath hundred winters passed since thou wast born, or thousands since thou breakest thy shell of horn? If so, all these are not eternity doth scorn. I heard the merry grasshopper then sing, the black-clad cricket bear a second part. They kept one tune and played on the same string, seeming to glory in their little art. Shall creatures object thus their voices raise, and in their kind resound their master's praise, whilst I, as mute, can warble forth no higher lays? When I behold the heavens as in their prime, and then the earth, though old, still clad in green, the stones and trees insensible of time, nor age nor wrinkle on their front are seen. If winter come, and greenness then do fade, a spring returns, and they more youthful made. But man grows old, lies down, remains where once he's laid. In Vain, by Emily Dickinson. Reading by Bologna Times. I cannot live with you. It would be life, and life is over there behind the shelf. The sexton keeps the key too, putting up our life, his porcelain, like a cup, discarded of the housewife, quaint or broken, a newer severs pleases, old ones crack. I could not die with you, for one must wait to shut the other's gaze down. You could not, and I, could I stand by and see you freeze, without my right of frost, death's privilege? Now could I rise with you, because your face would put out Jesus, that new grace, grow plain and foreign on my homesick eye, except that you, then he, shone closer by. They judge us, how? For you served heaven, you know, or sought to, I could not. Because you saturated sight, and I had no more eyes for sordid excellence as paradise. And were you lost, I would be, though my name rang loudest on the heavenly fame. And were you saved, and I condemned to be, where you were not, that self were hell to me. So we must keep apart, you there, I here, with just the door ajar, that oceans are, and prayer, and that pale sustenance, despair.
2: 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Mostly clear skies in our forecast tonight, a low of 58. Increasing clouds tomorrow, breezy with a high of 83. Partly sunny with a slight chance of rain, maybe some thunderstorms on Wednesday and a high of 79. 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

0: Amid a growing backlash over the impact of social media on young users, Meta prepares for a landmark trial in the US that could see it fined more than $1 trillion.
1: This is an issue that goes back decades. Features that we all know all too well, the nudges that get our attention, the infinite scroll, all those types of things that have been proven to especially affect children.
0: Also in the newsroom with me, Janet Jalil, President Trump's son-in-law fails to persuade Israel's prime minister to drop his opposition to the US-backed Gaza peace plan as one Israeli minister calls for more Gazans to be killed.
2: Taking down 30 to 40 every night, not just those who pose an immediate threat. There are people there who are not worthy of life. They shouldn't live. They are not even people.
0: FIFA sacks its chief operating officer for criticizing its president, Gianni Infantino, and how the success of Italian athletes with African heritage could help combat racism. That's after this bulletin.
3: BBC News with Jason Kay. World football's governing body, FIFA, has sacked its chief operating officer, who is one of the strongest critics of the organization's president, Gianni Infantino. Last month, Kevin Lamour said that plans to sell parts of the World Cup and other tournaments to private investors deceived staff. Dale Johnson reports.
4: This is significant because Lamour spoke out from within World Football's governing body. Lamour held a senior position as FIFA's chief operating officer and had a place on the management board. But when news of Infantino's sell-off emerged, Lamour said it was the project of one person and that FIFA's own administration was deceived about the now-abandoned plan. So Infantino has acted and removed one of his fiercest critics from within the organisation.
3: Zambia's Electoral Commission says President Hakainde Hichilema has won a second term, securing 60% of the vote in last week's election. His victory was widely expected. International observers have said the vote was marred by intimidation and abductions. On Friday, the count was suspended for several hours after reports of violence against polling staff and the alleged theft of ballot papers. The main opposition candidate has dismissed government accusations that he was plotting an insurrection. Brazil's president has welcomed the discovery of a large oil reserve near the Amazon coast, despite opposition to drilling in the area from environmentalists. Brazil's state-owned energy company Petrobras announced it had detected the reserves off the coast of Amapá state last week. Luiz Inácio Lula da Silva described the find as a passport to the future, but insisted he was still committed to eventually phasing out fossil fuels.
5: This is what national sovereignty means. A country with oil of this quality isn't going to let anyone meddle with it. This can be called a passport to this country's future. And when I say passport, I'm not giving up on my fight so that one day we won't need to use fossil fuels, because this country will continue to be the leader in biofuel innovation.
3: The prosecution in the case of the only man charged in the killing of the American rapper Tupac Shakur 30 years ago says he handed the murder weapon to the actual killer. The prosecutor said it was part of a feud between rival gangs. Our correspondent Shaima Khalil is at the court in Las Vegas.
6: One line that really stood out as the prosecutor addressed the jury is when he said, "You will learn from KPD himself," because much of the evidence against Davis comes from his own words. In his memoir, he describes being inside the white Cadillac and passing on the gun to someone in the back seat. His defense says this account was fiction, details that are embellished to sell books. Davis's lawyer also called the decades-long investigation sloppy and incomplete.
3: World News from the BBC. Scientists have warned that the impact of rising global temperatures on the health of older people has been significantly underestimated. Researchers at Stanford University in the US say that previous studies have focused on younger people. Ella Bicknell reports.
7: The study looked into how different age groups would cope with extreme heat by the year 2100 under different levels of global warming. It found earlier research overlooked that older adults are more vulnerable because they produce less sweat, have weaker hearts, and are more likely to have underlying medical conditions. Researchers also warned highly populated countries with high levels of poverty were most at risk, with India, Pakistan, Bangladesh, and Niger identified as particularly vulnerable. They said that extreme heat and an aging global population could create new humanitarian challenges and drive migration across borders.
3: The deputy head of Ukraine's military intelligence service has warned that he expects the coming winter months to be harder for civilians than last year. Vadim Skibitsky told the BBC that Kyiv needed more air defences. He also said Ukraine's long-range strikes inside Russia will continue, including against sites belonging to the online retailer Wildberries. A court in New York has postponed the state trial on murder charges of Luigi Mangione, who last week admitted in a federal court to killing the health insurance executive Brian Thompson. The court asked state prosecutors to respond to Mr. Mangione's lawyer's arguments that he shouldn't be tried twice for the same offence. The Paramount Film Studio has asked a court to order US state, which are trying to stop it merging with Warner Brothers, to pay a bond of nearly $2 billion. Paramount says its deal with Warner obliges it to pay $7 million a day if agreement isn't closed by the end of September, but the legal challenge to the merger isn't due to begin until next March. World News from the BBC.
0: You're listening to The Newsroom from the BBC World Service with me, Janet Jalil. In what's being called social media's big tobacco moment, the tech giant Meta is preparing for a courtroom showdown stemming from a lawsuit brought by 30 US states. They accuse Meta of numerous violations of federal and state privacy laws for children. Rob Lalka is professor in business at Tulane University in the US.
1: This is an issue that goes back decades. It goes back to the design that went into the way that these platforms were built. And features that we all know all too well, the nudges that come to get our attention, the infinite scroll, all those types of things that have been proven to especially affect children.
0: In a jury trial set to begin in California on Tuesday, not only are the states seeking upwards of $1 trillion from Meta, a sum that's as close to the company's entire market value, but they could also force fundamental changes that would completely change apps like Instagram and Facebook. Well, we're joined by our North America technology correspondent, Lily Jamali. And Lily, Meta has faced a lot of lawsuits, but this one is perhaps the most important.
8: It may well be. This is a case brought by dozens of U.S. states in 2023. This is a bipartisan coalition. And what we often see on tech issues, including those or especially those that affect children, is states setting their political differences aside and presenting a united front. And that's what we're seeing here. This trial is being held in California, but they're being joined by Colorado, New Jersey, and Kentucky in actually arguing the case. So the original complaint from 2023 alleged that Meta incorporated harmful features on Instagram and Facebook to drive engagement among young users, all in the aim of boosting their profits. And then they argued that they misled the public about what they were doing. So there have been other cases from individuals, from school districts, et cetera, but this one comes complete with the legal firepower of several state attorneys general, the top lawyer in their respective states.
0: If Meta loses, it could face severe consequences. What are the states after?
8: Yeah, I think the states are after, more than anything, changes to these platforms. So Meta and owns, of course, Instagram and Facebook, as I mentioned. So we're talking about features like infinite scroll, likes, and push notifications, what the states have called a set of psychologically manipulative features. They already have seen the state of New Mexico gain some ground trying to make change. So New Mexico brought a case, a child endangerment case against Meta, and a judge there just ordered that they have to do more rigorous age enforcement, eliminate overnight push notifications for users under 18. Those are for users in New Mexico just for the next 5 years. But there is a blueprint there that I think these other states are very interested in following. Plus, you have this $1.4 trillion that Meta says the states want. I did talk to the California Attorney General about that number. They say talk of money will come later in the process. They say that Meta is basically using that number as a scare tactic as we enter the final hours before the trial begins.
0: And Meta is denying that it deliberately tries to make its social media addictive for children.
8: Right. They call the state's claims unsubstantiated. They are basically saying that the states are trying to penalize them for things like age verification, which are difficult across the tech industry. And then again, back to that $1 trillion plus in damages, Meta calls that financial demand vastly disproportionate. This will all play out in a second phase if the states, again, are successful.
0: Lily, thank you. Lily Jamali there. President Trump's son-in-law, Jared Kushner, has failed to overturn Israeli objections to a U.S.-backed Gaza peace plan after 2 days of talks in the Middle East, first with the leader of Hamas and then with the Israeli Prime Minister, Benjamin Netanyahu. Hamas has accepted the proposal, which calls for its gradual disarmament as Israeli troops begin to withdraw from the parts of Gaza they still occupy. But Mr. Netanyahu, whose coalition is trailing in opinion polls ahead of elections in October, says there will be no pullback until Hamas has been completely disarmed. In an interview with Fox News, Mr. Kushner said he hoped to see progress on Hamas giving up its weapons in a month's time. Since a supposed ceasefire 10 months ago, Israel has killed more than 1,200 people in Gaza and wounded thousands more, according to Gaza's health ministry. Our Middle East correspondent, Lucy Williamson, reports from Jerusalem.
9: Mr. Netanyahu's office said it had been agreed to establish two working groups, one on sanitation and clean water for Gaza, and one on disarmament and demilitarization, which, it said, both Israel and the Board of Peace were determined should be completed before any reconstruction happens. Israel's Prime Minister had already refused point blank to accept the next stage of Donald Trump's peace plan, despite Hamas agreeing to it. The meeting in Jerusalem today is a sign of the growing distance between Israel and its major ally and the shrinking political space around Mr. Netanyahu at home. President Trump told the U.S. network Fox News today that Israel should not be targeting Gaza at the moment. But Israel's prime minister also faces a difficult election in October, and the next stage of Trump's plan is unpopular with many of his voters. Over the weekend, Mr. Netanyahu's own far-right national security minister, Itamar Ben-Gvir, said Israel should be bombing Gaza more.
2: It's no secret. I disagree with the prime minister. I think targeted assassination should be carried out in Gaza, taking down 30 to 40 every night, not just those who pose an immediate threat. There are people there who are not worthy of life. They shouldn't live. They are not even people.
9: Almost a year after the Gaza ceasefire was signed, hopes for peace and reconstruction there are running out. Nisreen Abu Sada is still living in a tent in Khan Yunis with her husband and children, alongside rats, mosquitoes and flies. Their family home lies in an area controlled by Israeli forces, less than 2 miles away.
10: Honestly, for 3 years, they have been holding meetings and making decisions, but nothing is implemented. They just sit in their chairs and leave. We don't see any results. We are just suffering for nothing. We are the ones paying the price.
9: There's been no response yet from Hamas to the changes announced by Israel. Yesterday, 8 Arab and Muslim countries jointly urged Washington to force Israel into complying with the next stage of the Gaza plan. Benjamin Netanyahu wins elections by presenting himself as both Israel's Mr. Security and Washington's friend. Harder this time to present himself as either.
0: Lucy Williamson. Well, with the U.S. truce with Iran also seemingly going nowhere, President Trump has lashed out at an ally that has been mediating between the two sides, Oman. Mr. Trump threatened to bomb Oman if it got in the way of his administration's talks with Iran, according to Fox News. Oman has been holding separate negotiations with Iran about reopening the Strait of Hormuz. I got more on all these developments with our international editor, Jeremy Bowen, starting with the US's failure to persuade Israel to drop its opposition to the Gaza plan.
11: I think the breakthrough, if anything, judging by the statements that came out, was actually from the point of view of Benjamin Netanyahu, because Jared Kushner, who is always has a very strong reputation as a close friend of Israel, I mean, he seems to have absorbed Israel's position entirely. I mean, of course, we don't know what he's been saying to Hamas. But the contacts I've had with some Hamas officials and looking at the wider picture there, it seems pretty clear that the Hamas agreement to disarm is predicated on a mutual process. And that's how it was presented to begin with. And then the Board of Peace people, Mr. Mladenov, their diplomat, after a meeting with Netanyahu, sort of walked that one back. But essentially, there was meant to be a reciprocal process going on. Mladenov, do you realize that neither side trusted each other? But the way that it's now being presented by Messrs. Kushner and Netanyahu appears to be that Hamas disarms, and then Israel decides if that's sufficient, and then allows rebuilding. If that is the case, this isn't going to work, because Prime Minister Netanyahu faces elections at the end of October. He will not want to give any chance for his political rivals, or indeed his allies inside his cabinet, who include some really hardline extremists. He does want to give them any opportunity to say he's being soft on either Hamas or the Palestinians. And I think that what he's basically trying to do, as he often does, is play for time until after the election, when, if he's still in power, he might be under pressure to do more. Who knows?
0: As you say, it does seem to be that Israel that's got the concessions, because the US was talking about how Israel should not be striking Gaza, but it seems to have rolled back on that. But yeah, a lot of people were surprised that Jared Kushner met the Hamas leader before he met the Israeli Prime Minister.
11: Yes, indeed. The Trump administration has been a lot less squeamish

0: civilians as well, which has resulted in Israel's massive vengeance.
1: So the Trump administration can't get Israel to budge, it seems, and it's equally frustrated with Iran. Mr. Trump says he's not seeking an extension of the 60-day deal that has now expired without anything realistically being achieved. What now?
0: Good question. And in fact, ironically, the one channel of diplomacy that appears to be potentially bearing some fruit, which is the process between Oman and Iran facing each other across the Hormuz Strait to try and get the strait reopened, that has been the most serious game in town. And so it is now more than ironic that Donald Trump is saying he might bomb Oman if it gets in the way. I mean, gets in the way of what? I think it could be that Oman is recognizing that the only way that they're going to get the strait reopened is to offer serious concessions to Iran, which Donald Trump thinks will be presented then by Iran as a victory over him, and he won't accept that. So he's gone back to this business that he's doing everything that he's doing to stop Iran getting a nuclear weapon. Let us not forget that not once but twice they've said they've obliterated Iran's nuclear facilities. So these things do not add up. I mean, what we're dealing with here is an American president who's seeing, to use one of his favorite words, a failing foreign policy, a situation in which America's adversaries have seen ways in which they can hurt America, and Donald Trump is in a situation where not only does he face elections, this may be becoming his legacy, and that's not something he wants. He does not want, above all, to be a loser.
1: Jeremy Bowen. At the start of this month, FIFA's president Gianni Infantino was forced to abandon his controversial plan to sell off stakes in the Football World Cup and other tournaments after a fierce backlash. But so far, he's resisted calls for him to resign, and now a senior figure in world football's governing body who criticised him, Kevin Lamour, FIFA's chief operating officer, has been sacked. Here's our sports editor, Dan Rowan.
2: Last month, Kevin Lamour publicly condemned Gianni Infantino, the senior executive claiming that he and his FIFA colleagues had been deceived by their boss over the now abandoned FIFA Ford Enterprise project. At the time, the chief operating officer predicted that breaking ranks could result in his departure, adding that he had a duty of loyalty to his employer, but also to certain values. If that means I lose my job, then so be it, he wrote. At least I'll sleep well tonight. In a statement, FIFA would only confirm that Mr. Lamour had left, with staff told that the two parties had agreed to part ways after careful consideration. Earlier this month, Gianni Infantino received the backing of senior FIFA executives in a meeting in Morocco, but BBC Sport was told Mr. Lamour was not invited. Mr. Lamour has been approached for comment.
1: Dan Rowan, you're listening to the newsroom from the BBC World Service. While Ukraine has been carrying out deadly strikes deep inside Russia this year, including on wildberries, the Russian equivalent of Amazon, it's also seen a big surge in the number of civilians killed as Russian ballistic missiles exploit its inadequate air defences. Ukraine has been ramping up a public campaign for more air defence capabilities. Its military intelligence service has been gathering information about Russia's internal weaknesses. In a secret location in Kyiv, our Ukraine correspondent, Dan Johnson, spoke to the service's deputy chief, Vadim Skibitsky. He started by asking him about Ukraine's latest strategy of deep-range drone strikes thousands of kilometers inside Russia and how the Ukrainian military plans to grind down Moscow.
3: We should destroy and disrupt, first of all, production, weaponry, and that is why one of the main objects for us is defense industry. And, of course, next one, logistic system, including, in some case, wildberries, for example. Why? Because it's one of the elements of the logistic system of Russian Federation to wage the war, including, for example, through wildberries, some military equipment, military components, and another elements that Russian Federation uses for war.
4: Will those deep strikes continue?
3: Unfortunately.
4: Even if more Russian civilians are killed?
3: First of all, I said we must destroy and disrupt the main elements of the wage of war of Russian Federation, not civilian people.
4: Do you see evidence that those deep strikes are increasing opposition to the Kremlin, not increasing its support?
3: It's really influence on the population of Russian Federation, because the understanding concerning the air defense system of Russian Federation, concerning the capability of

0: Russian authority to prevent, to protect some areas. Of course, another problem today for Russian Federation, the level of life of population, is the prosperity for normal life in any country.
1: What is the thing that worries you the most when you consider the different threats Russia poses?
0: Today, we really understand that possible threat in the winter period of time, especially, for example, destroy, disrupt water supply system, heating system, electricity system, and facilities for normal life of civilian population.
1: And do you have the intelligence that those sorts of attacks are being planned by Russia?
0: Due to our capability, defense intelligence of Ukraine, we absolutely understand the plans. Knowledge is absolutely good, but without the air defense and other weapons, including weapons and ammunition, it's very hard to protect all territory of Ukraine.
1: Do you think ordinary Ukrainian people are going to feel the impact of that even more this winter than last?
0: Yes. Every day we have the wounded and dead civilian population in many regions. And unfortunately, with increasing number of drones, some missile system of Russian Federation, the threat and challenge can increase the losses of civilian population in our country.
1: Some people would say then that is the evidence that Ukraine is not winning this war.
0: We have not another way for surviving. It's our territory, it's our culture, it's our history. We must fight to prevent the full occupation of Russian Federation.
1: Do you think you are winning?
0: I think yes.
2: That was Vadim Skibitsky, Deputy Chief of Ukraine's Military Intelligence, speaking to Dan Johnson. 30 years after the drive-by shooting that killed the rap star Tupac Shakur in Las Vegas, a trial has finally begun. Prosecutors alleged on Monday that Duane Keefe D. Davis ordered the shooting as an act of gang revenge and later boasted of it in a memoir and in interviews. Davis has pleaded not guilty and now disavows his memoir entirely. The investigation into the killing has been hampered over the years because of witnesses refusing to talk or being killed in gang-related shootings. Shaima Khalil reports from the court in Las Vegas.
3: Duane Keefe D. Davis had a neutral expression on his face. Sometimes he looked down, sometimes he was looking at the prosecutor as he laid out the events of what happened on that fatal night on the 7th of September 1996. The fight that broke out after a boxing match, a Mike Tyson boxing match between Tupac, his entourage, and Keefe D.'s nephew, them attacking Keefe D.'s nephew, and then the planned retribution. The jury heard that Keefe D. obtained a gun, got into the white Cadillac, handed the gun to someone in the back seat, and then they heard about this white Cadillac pulling up next to Tupac's car and the shots that were fired. Something that stood out to me as the prosecutor was laying out these details is that he kept saying to the jury, you will hear from Keefe D himself. And that is because the bulk of the evidence in this case rests on Keefe D's words, whether it was a secret interview that he did with the police under a deal that he then went public with in the information that he then shared in his memoir in 2019, where he did describe him supplying this weapon. Now, the prosecution is not alleging that Keefe D pulled the trigger, but they accuse him of masterminding the killing and setting it in motion. The defense says these details were exaggerated to sell books, and they say that he's pleading not guilty.
2: Shaima Khalil. The European Athletics Championships came to a close on Sunday night in the English city of Birmingham, where Italy finished at the top of the medal table, edging the hosts, Great Britain, into second place. Among the athletes who clinched gold for Italy was Larissa Iapichino in the long jump, but her success and that of other Italian athletes of colour has reignited a wider discussion about race and what it means to be Italian. Our reporter Carla Conti told us more about what sparked this debate.
4: So one of the driving forces behind these discussions online has been comments made by the former army general and far-right politician Roberto Vannacci. Mr. Vannacci rose to public notice after he published a highly controversial book titled The World Upside Down, where he made comments regarding the volleyball player Paola Egonu, writing that although she is an Italian citizen, it is evident that her physical features do not represent Italianness, as he put it in his book. Many online have echoed echoed this sentiment by directing racist abuse towards black athletes. But after the recent Italian success at the European Athletics Championship, many were also joking that Mr. Vannacci had gone quiet as athletes of color helped Italy reach that top spot. And just a few days earlier, the 19-year-old Sarah Curtis, whose mother is Nigerian and father Italian, set a new world record for the 50 meters backstroke at the European Swimming Championships in Paris. And the Prime Minister Giorgia Meloni publicly hailed the two athletes as an example of the Italy that knows how to win, as she put it. So her enthusiastic support was widely noted, especially as it directly contrasts with the silence of far-right figures like Roberto Vannacci.
2: And Carla, how does this debate feed into the wider political rivalry between Mr. Vannacci and Ms. Meloni?
4: So since establishing his own political party, Futuro Nazionale, or National Future, Mr. Vannacci has sought to position himself as a rival to Giorgia Meloni, championing an even stricter stance on migration and calling for a return to a concept which he has described as the Mediterranean patriarchy. He says that in his ideal Italy, there must be room for, quote, strong men who are able to control their emotions and passions and protect women. And now his party is polling at around 7%, which potentially complicates Giorgia Meloni's path towards re-election next year. And there are signs that that competition will play out over migration. As I said, Mr. Vannacci has gone further than Ms. Meloni in that regard by advocating for the removal of migrants and their descendants from Italy, a concept also known as remigration. And for her part, Ms. Meloni has taken an increasingly confrontational position, most recently by imposing controls on travelers from Spain following the mass migrant crossings into Ceuta. So while this latest debate began in the world of sports, it also taps into a much bigger political argument about who gets to define what it means to be Italian and which vision of the Italian right will prevail ahead of the 2027 general election.
2: Carla Conti. And a reminder of our main news this hour. Amid a growing backlash over the impact of social media on children, Meta prepares for a landmark trial in the US that could see it fined more than $1 trillion. That's it from the newsroom.
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0: This is the BBC World Service, and coming up after the news, the global story. The Israeli Prime Minister Benjamin Netanyahu is running for re-election this autumn, and he could lose to a man little known outside of Israel named Gadi Eisenkot, a former military commander and one-time member of Netanyahu's war cabinet. Who is Gadi Eisenkot, and is he really the anti-Netanyahu? Join me, Tristan Redman, in 2 minutes.
1: BBC News with Jannat Jalil. World football's governing body, FIFA, has sacked its chief operating officer, Kevin Lamour. 3 weeks ago, he strongly criticised the organisation's president, Gianni Infantino, for his now abandoned plan to sell stakes in the World Cup and other tournaments to private investors. Zambia's Electoral Commission says President Hakainde Hichilema has won re-election. International observers have said last week's vote was marred by intimidation and abductions. Brazil's president has welcomed the discovery of large oil reserves near the Amazon coast, despite opposition to drilling in the area from environmentalists. Luiz Inácio Lula da Silva described the find as a passport to the future. President Trump's Middle East envoy, Jared Kushner, has expressed hopes of progress after holding talks on Gaza over the past 2 days with Israeli and Hamas leaders. But no significant breakthrough appears to have been made. The deputy head of Ukraine's military intelligence service has warned that he expects the coming winter months to be harder for civilians than last year. Vadim Skibitsky told the BBC Kyiv needed more air defences. Russia has threatened the UK with consequences after Ukraine used British-made drones to strike targets inside Russia for the first time. Britain says it's committed to providing the equipment that Ukraine needs to defend itself. There's been a school shooting in the Philippines, the second in 2 months. A student at a high school in the southern city of Zamboanga killed another pupil before turning a gun on himself. Scientists have warned that the impact of rising global temperatures on older people has been significantly underestimated. Researchers say previous studies have focused on the young. BBC News.
0: Benjamin Netanyahu's been on the scene for a long time. You could have just turned 30 years old and never known a time when he wasn't either prime minister or somewhere near the top of Israeli politics. But that could be about to change.
2: Israel is less than 3 months away from a high-stakes general election in which Netanyahu could lose. And it could be to a man who's little known outside of Israel by the name of Gadi Eisenkot.
0: He's the former top general in the Israeli military. He served in Netanyahu's war cabinet. His son was killed in the war in Gaza.
2: And now he's being talked about by some in the international press as the anti-Netanyahu. But is that really true?
0: Today on the show, we talk to David Remnick, editor of the New Yorker magazine and a man who's been reporting on Israel for more than 25 years. He recently spent time with Eisenkot and wrote an extensive profile of him. From the BBC, I'm Tristan Redman.
2: And I'm Asma Khalid. And today on The Global Story, who is Gadi Eisenkot? And if he were to become the Israeli prime minister, would anything actually change? David, thank you for taking the time to join us on The Global Story. We really appreciate it.
3: Pleasure to be here.
0: It's great to have you with us, David. You've written this long profile for The New Yorker of Gadi Eisenkot. We're talking to you today to try to understand who this man is, because he's one of the front runners for the upcoming Israeli election, which is a big deal. When Asma and I both read your piece, which we really enjoyed, we were really struck by one story in it in particular, which is the story of how Gadi Eisenkot lost his son not so long ago. What happened and why has this story become so central to his election run?
3: Everybody's kids serve in the military. And one of his five children was called up as a reservist. He was an army medic. And he was sent on a mission with his small group to retrieve the bodies of two hostages who had been killed in Gaza. not two living hostages, but the bodies. And during that mission, it is likely he either was shot or more likely stepped on an IED, an explosive device. Everybody heard about this because of who Gadi Eisenkot is.
2: At the funeral of IDF soldier Gal Eisenkot, wails of sorrow.
3: The funeral was on television.
2: Senior officials mourned with the family in the most high-profile loss for the IDF so far.
3: Eisenkot's eulogy was televised. People felt this very acutely.
2: So it sounds like this story of losing his son is really central to how the Israeli public views Eisenkot. But Eisenkot has a long backstory in Israeli public life, and you write about that as well. Can you tell us what that story is?
3: So Eisenkot is Moroccan. Every prime minister since Ben-Gurion has been Ashkenazi. In other words, the descendant of Eastern European Jews. When he goes to a town that has a lot of Moroccan Jews, people who came from Morocco or from other Muslim states, Iraq, Syria, these are Jews who left in the 40s and the 50s and into the 60s. They use a Moroccan Arabic phrase indicating one of us. And that's not something that Netanyahu can challenge. But Gadi Eisenkot is a military man. He's a very high-ranking military officer, was even at one point chief of staff under Netanyahu.
0: He worked his way up to the very top of the IDF and became this kind of almost celebrity status that you have when you become the head of the Israeli military. But
3: if I can point out, though, I will say this. He has celebrity status gives him a certain glamour that he does not have. He is not a magnetic personality. You know, Bibi Netanyahu, think of him what you will. And I certainly think of him as I do. I am no fan and have been covering him since the 90s. He is extremely fluid. He's a great political campaigner, a very cynical one. His English is famously perfect, having spent so many years in the United States as a young man. Eisenkot's English, it's like my Russian. It's a bit rough. And he's not a magnetic speaker. He's a kind of, if you don't mind a little Yiddish, a little kind of a schlumpy, menschy, your favorite uncle type person, unthreatening. At the same time, as a military man, it should be pointed out, he was the key originator of what's called the Dahiya Doctrine, which has to do with a kind of asymmetrical warfare, if you will. In other words, if there are attacks coming from Hezbollah, from the Dahiya neighborhood of Beirut, that it is doctrine to attack with great ferocity, even civilian infrastructure, from where those attacks are emanating.
0: He's not a bleeding heart. He's a military tough guy. Is that a fair description?
3: This is a man of his institution.
0: Okay, well, by the time October the 7th happens, David, Eisenkot is in the Knesset. He's left the military, so he's an MP in parliament. He's a relatively new politician. He's only been there for a year. He's not a supporter of Netanyahu, but when the attack happens, Netanyahu nonetheless asks him to join a war cabinet.
3: Correct.
0: Why does he agree to that, and what is his role in that cabinet?
3: In the light of what's happened in Gaza and the scale of the horror there, it should be recalled the atmosphere in Israel right after October 7th. I can't begin to describe the sense of shock in Israeli society and grief and disorientation. In other words, the entire purpose of the state, in some sense, which is the security of a people that for centuries had been defenseless, essentially, to anti-Semitism, violent anti-Semitism, culminating with the Holocaust. And suddenly, one day, hundreds and hundreds of Israelis are killed, over 200 are taken hostage and brought back to Gaza. The state collapsed. And so suddenly it was quite clear that was going to need to be answered. This was a very disunified moment in Israeli history. It had been preceded by endless demonstrations about what was called judicial reform, which was really a Netanyahu government attempt to disempower the Supreme Court and the Attorney General. This was a huge issue in internal Israel. So he needed this show of unity in the most important decisions being made, namely the military decisions. And so he brought in Eisenkot. He is, by the standards of present day post October 7th Israeli politics, and it's important to point that out, somebody of the center left. I think he's probably of the center left in today's Israel because it's moved so far to the right.
2: Center left. Can you define that in American political terms?
3: Well,
2: maybe it's not translatable, but
3: it is translatable, but we're speaking in different tongues. In other words, The issue that Americans and Brits and almost everybody else thinks about first and foremost when they're thinking about Israeli politics is the Palestinian question. Like it or not, that is not the central issue in the Israeli election campaign. In fact, I would say none of the major contenders except for Yair Golan of the Democrats dares to speak about a resolution, a solution to the terrible conflict that's been going on for now so many decades. And so I think Eisenkot and another general, Benny Gantz, were asked to join this essentially national unity war cabinet of very experienced generals, and they fell into argument pretty quickly.
2: Over what exactly?
3: The first thing that happened is Eisenkot helped stave off an immediate attack against Lebanon, against Hezbollah. There were generals that wanted immediately to open a second front in the north. Eisenkot successfully argued against this and helped stave that off. More consequentially, Eisenkot thought the strategy should be first and foremost, get all the hostages home. First and foremost. People in the cabinet, not just Ben-Gvir and Smotrich, but also eventually Netanyahu himself, really wanted vengeance in a completest way to defeat Hamas as if this could be done in some totalist way. And if that meant some hostages would have to remain behind or those deals would not happen as quickly as possible, then so be it. And after a while, Eisenkot could not countenance that, and he and Gantz left the war cabinet.
2: And then shortly after he left the war cabinet, and that was, I believe, in the summer of 2024. So a little while later, he decides to form his own political party. And David, if we can just explain that Israel has a coalition system of governance, it's not anything like our two-party system here in the United States.
3: If you're not up to date on Israeli politics, you think of Labor as this big party and it's this big party. Labor is now tiny. So you have to form coalition with other parties, which makes things very, shall we say, interesting and chaotic. So new parties are being formed with rather stunning regularity. And sometimes they form around one person and sometimes around a political impulse of a particular moment. Somebody's going to have to form a coalition to form a government come this election. It is unlikely that any one party will get 61 mandates on its own in the Knesset. What has to happen is X number of parties have to come together and form a coalition. After the election, the president, which is largely a ceremonial office, gives somebody the first chance to do it. It's usually the leading vote getter. So if it's Eisenkot, then he will try to form a coalition. If it's Netanyahu, he will do the same. The coalition that Eisenkot would be likeliest to lead is his party, which is called Yashar, which means straightforward or honest or something like that. And then you have a party led by Naftali Bennett, who's a man of the right and was briefly prime minister. And he's together with Yesh Atid, which is a party of the kind of center left. And then you have the Democrats, it's more of the left. Am I confusing everybody? Have I succeeded in confusing absolutely everybody at this point?
0: No, you're doing great. Carry on.
3: And on the right, you have Likud, but then you have these other parties. And most vividly, you have these religious parties, religious nationalists, and then religious. And what Netanyahu does to keep feeding that coalition is to make all kinds of concessions to the Orthodox, the ultra-Orthodox, so that they don't have to go into the draft. Mm-hmm. I have a big community of ultra-Orthodox Israelis, who, by the way, were not Zionists long ago, who, A, refused to serve in the military or tried to, and B, are the recipients of enormous amounts of essentially social welfare programs. This infuriates most Israelis. My kid's going to go into the army and get killed to protect you, and you're going to read Torah and Talmud and call it a day? This is a very, very divisive thing. But cynically, the extremely secular Bibi Netanyahu is willing to make these deals all the time for the sake of building coalitions.
0: And what is Eisenkot's platform in this party that he founds? What's he offering Israeli voters?
3: Well, he thinks that everybody should serve in one way or another, even the Arab community.
2: In the military?
3: Not necessarily. In other words, if you want to do some sort of social service, you know, the equivalent of a domestic AmeriCorps or Peace Corps or something like that, okay. In other words, he has answers for that. An end to this so-called judicial reform, a greater emphasis on democracy, the separation of powers. He sees and recognizes that the Netanyahu of now, unlike the Likud of many years ago, is not a particularly democratically inclined party, to say the least, and he is pro-democracy. Now, I would argue you don't have a democracy unless all your citizens have equal rights, and that brings in the Palestinian question. I don't believe that my country was a true democracy until arguably the mid-60s, until black voters were empowered the way they were by the Civil Rights Act. So, again, a resolution to the Palestinian question is not in the center of the debate, to put it mildly.
2: That is so striking to hear you say, David, because that does feel like the central question so many Americans think about when they think about Israel. And I have seen a number of profiles of Eisenkot. He is being framed, by and large, I would say, in the Western press, as sort of the anti-Netanyahu. But you're describing a man who, it sounds like, at least on some substantive foreign policy issues, isn't necessarily all that different.
3: Insofar as Eisenkot is the anti-Bibi, what does that mean? It's a question of character, his behavior. He's not considered corrupt. Bibi in many circles is considered corrupt. He's not giving the world away to the religious. Bibi gives the world away to the ultra-Orthodox. He will fight back against settler violence. Bibi does not dare to do that. And when he talks about it, he talks about it in preposterous euphemisms. He will fight for internal democracy insofar as Bibi was trying to disempower the Supreme Court and the Attorney General. And on the Palestinian question, I don't think you're going to ever hear him in this campaign talk about anything vividly specific like a two-state solution or anything of the like, but you will hear language about moving forward, progress, you know, try to end violence, et cetera, et cetera. The most modest, one could call mealy-mouthed rhetoric to mainly not to inflame anybody, mainly to not have it be at the center of the conversation. Netanyahu wants it to be at the very center of the conversation insofar as he wants to make sure everybody knows he would never compromise with the Palestinians at all, ever.
0: It sounds like there is some daylight between Eisenkot and Netanyahu, perhaps not a chasm of political daylight between the two of them, but Let me present you, I hope you'll indulge us if I present you with a counterfactual to help us understand where he stands on things. If Eisenkot had been prime minister in the aftermath of October the 7th, what's your sense of what might have gone differently? Like, what would have been different and what would have been the same?
3: I don't know that today we'd be sitting here with the landscape of Gaza being an absolute ruin, with at the very minimum 70,000 people, including 20,000 children, dead. Would there have been a war? Yes. How would it have been prosecuted? Some of your listeners will quickly say, yes, but this is the architect of the Dahiya Doctrine. But I don't know what that would imply, and I would be a fool to predict it in any specificity.
0: Mm-hmm.
3: But I don't want to be naive. It's not as if October 7th would have been answered with a laurel branch.
0: So, David, we saw the Israeli Prime Minister Benjamin Netanyahu rejecting a plan from Donald Trump's Board of Peace for the disarmament of Hamas. What would Eisenkot have done had he been in office, in your best estimation?
3: I don't know. Bibi, his image in the United States, and I assume in the UK, could not be more miserable. But he's not running for president of the United States. He's running to remain as prime minister of Israel, which has gotten increasingly right wing. He needs to keep his base, which is the religious nationalists, the ultra-Orthodox, the traditional Likud, and that kind of soft right that I've talked about that's kind of up for grabs. So in his view, he needs to say, no Palestinian state, end to security threat. Look what I've done by dealing with threats all over, although that argument has gotten much shakier, right? A year ago, he might have argued, you could argue with him, but, you know, okay, we bombed the nuclear, I've gotten the United States to bomb nuclear reactor in nuclear facilities in Iran. We had this incredible James Bond-like success with Hezbollah. Sinwar is no longer alive to lead Hamas in Gaza. Nasrallah is no longer alive in Beirut, and might have called it a day there. But now this war that was supposed to take 3 weeks or whatever it was going to be, now 6 months later, the Iran leadership was, quote, I hate this phrase, taken out, but then replaced by an even more hardline Iranian leadership. And it's in control of Hormuz and much else. And the Israelis see this failure. And so Netanyahu has to create the imagery of strength, or rebuild this imagery of strength and security in the face of the facts. He's in trouble. But I would emphasize to your listeners this. He is behind in the polls. The opposition coalition is at about at 60. He's at about at 50, which is quite far from winning. But he is a incredibly crafty campaigner. And it's 80 days until the election. And that's a lifetime in Israeli politics.
2: David, our show is about where the world and America meet. And I've heard you talk about both Netanyahu and Eisenkot in the context of a domestic Israeli political dynamic. But it is, in my view, important to note that, you know, Israel's longstanding closest ally has been the United States, and that this election in Israel is happening at a moment when U.S. politics on Israel have shifted dramatically. I mean, we see this if we look at, you know, a Pew Research poll from this spring that shows 60% of U.S. adults now have an unfavorable view of Israel. These numbers are numbers we have not historically seen. We saw also recently an unprecedented number of Democrats in Congress vote to block billions of dollars in military aid. And this leads, I guess, to my fundamental question here, which is, do you have a sense that Eisenkot has a plan for salvaging the U.S.-Israel relationship? Because it strikes me that in the United States, being not Netanyahu is not necessarily enough anymore in our political climate.
3: No, but I think he's right to think it will be a lot. The dynamics of how Americans feel about Israel, about spending money on Israeli defense and doing it reflexively, I think that is Netanyahu's most catastrophic loss that is recognized in Israel, that they're not going to have automatic American support anymore. It's no longer considered taboo to speak up against Israeli behavior or AIPAC, or people routinely talk about war crimes, genocide, all kinds of descriptions of what was transpired in the last 3 years. And it is horrific, and it has transformed the U.S.-Israeli relationship in the not only in the Democratic Party, mm-hmm. but you're seeing it as a divisive issue in the Republican Party. Now, look, has anti-Semitism grown in horrific ways in the U.S. and in Britain and elsewhere? Absolutely. But I think it is possible, and people, right-thinking people, are able to recognize that there's a difference between criticism and even condemnation of Israeli political and military behavior, and not think that's automatically anti-Semitism.
2: The reason I guess I want to understand what Eisenkot's thinking on this is that I did, you know, some reporting a few years ago, pre-October 7th, on the shifting dynamics in the relationship. And amongst many Democrats at the time, I heard about Netanyahu. Netanyahu was, in their view, the catalyst, the reason for this deteriorating relationship. Now, when I talk to folks, particularly on the left, on the Democratic side, I hear a more fundamental shift of the relationship. As we said, people saying that they want to wholeheartedly block military aid. It feels like there is a beginning of a reimagining of the entire relationship. How does Eisenkot, does he know how he's dealing, or does he have a plan for how to deal with that?
3: He has to win in order to confront that, but it is essential. They're not naive. And I think only when they're lying to themselves do they ascribe every tendency about that shift to anti-Semitism. I've written about two foreign places my whole career. I'm now an elderly gentleman, 67. And I, when I would write about Russia, where I lived for 4 years, the reaction to pieces in The New Yorker or The Washington Post, where I used to work, it was generally, that is so interesting, or I didn't know X, or let me tell you about what I think. It was you know, sometimes hostile, but not. When I write about this, you can't win. So I've been called, you know, too soft, or a self-hating Jew, every insult imaginable. That is part and parcel of the emotional, historical quality of this. And I've never seen it as bad, as volatile, as filled with legitimate concern and fury, but also at the same time, racial hatred. And to think that everything will get better by magic, I think is naive. It's going to be affirmative imagination and political bravery all around. And that's not going to happen overnight.
0: David Remnick, thank you so much. It's been a pleasure to talk this through with you.
2: Thank you.
3: I really appreciate the opportunity. Thank you so much.
0: That was David Remnick, editor of the New Yorker magazine, who recently wrote an extensive profile about Gadi Eisenkot, the main challenger to Israeli Prime Minister Benjamin Netanyahu.
2: And that's it for our show today. If you want to hear more from The Global Story, we are a podcast, so you can subscribe to us wherever you listen to your favorite shows.
0: We'll be back again tomorrow. Cheerio.
4: 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Mostly clear skies in our forecast tonight, a low of 58. Increasing clouds tomorrow, breezy with a high of 83. Partly sunny with a slight chance of rain, maybe some thunderstorms on Wednesday, and a high of 79. 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

0: Hello, welcome to Newsday on the BBC World Service with Rob Young in London and Anne Soy in Nairobi.
1: A landmark trial against Meta is due to get underway in California, accusing the social media giant of harming young users. We'll break it down for you with somebody who previously took Meta to court in this latest trillion-dollar case.
0: We hear from a Ukrainian intelligence chief on the country's tactics in the war against Russia.
2: We should destroy and disrupt, first of all, production, weaponry, and that is why one of the main targets, main object for us is the defense industry.
1: High-level talks between two neighbors as a new US tariff deadline looms for Canada. We'll speak to a top Canadian businessman on what is at stake if this comes into force on Wednesday.
0: That's after the latest world news.
3: BBC News with Jason Kay. World football's governing body FIFA has sacked its chief operating officer, who was one of the strongest critics of the organization's president, Gianni Infantino. Last month, Kevin Lamour described plans to sell parts of the World Cup and other tournaments to private investors as the project of one person. Dan Rowan reports.
4: Last month, Kevin Lamour publicly condemned Gianni Infantino, the senior executive claiming that he and his FIFA colleagues had been deceived by their boss over the now abandoned FIFA Ford Enterprise project. At the time, the chief operating officer predicted that breaking ranks could result in his departure, adding that he had a duty of loyalty to his employer, but also to certain values. In a statement, FIFA would only confirm that Mr. Lamour had left, with staff told that the two parties had agreed to part ways after careful consideration.
3: Zambia's Electoral Commission says President Hakainde Hichilema has won a second term, securing 60% of the vote in last week's election. His victory was widely expected. International observers have said the vote was marred by intimidation and abductions. On Friday, the count was suspended for several hours after reports of violence and the alleged theft of ballot papers. Brazil's president has welcomed the discovery of oil near the Amazon coast, despite opposition to drilling in the area from environmentalists. Luiz Inácio Lula da Silva described the find as a passport to the future. Rory Gallimore reports.
5: President Lula is seeking re-election in October, and he's often keen to portray himself as a protector of the environment. That image jars with the sight of him dressed in orange overalls, brandishing a vial of oil, and declaring, "It smells so good." Mr. Lula was celebrating the discovery of new reserves by the state energy firm near the mouth of the Amazon River. He wants Brazil to phase out fossil fuels, but insists it still needs oil revenues to fund the transition to clean energy. More exploration is needed to establish just how much oil is buried deep beneath the sea and how much money Brazil could earn.
3: President Trump's Middle East envoy Jared Kushner has expressed hopes of progress after holding talks on Gaza over the past 2 days with Israeli and Hamas leaders, but no significant breakthrough appears to have been made. After lengthy talks with the Israeli Prime Minister, Mr. Kushner said there should now be progress in about a month. Lucy Williamson is in Jerusalem.
6: Mr. Netanyahu's office said it had been agreed to establish two working groups, one on sanitation and clean water for Gaza, and one on disarmament and demilitarization, which, it said, both Israel and the Board of Peace were determined should be completed before any reconstruction happens. Israel's prime minister had already refused point blank to accept the next stage of Donald Trump's peace plan, despite Hamas agreeing to it.
3: World News from the BBC. There's been a school shooting in the Philippines, the second in 2 months. A student at a high school in the southern city of Zamboanga killed another pupil before turning a gun on himself. It follows a shooting in June in which at least 3 students were killed and around 20 others were injured when 2 students opened fire at a school in Tacloban City. Russia has threatened the UK with consequences after Ukraine used British-made drones to strike targets inside Russia for the first time. Kiev has stepped up its attacks in recent months, using long-range missiles and drones to hit military and energy facilities, as well as Russia's largest online retailer, Wildberries. The Russian embassy in London said Britain was acting as a co-perpetrator while hypocritically professing a desire for peace. The UK says it's committed to providing the equipment Ukraine needs to defend itself. The Canadian government says it's making the largest clean energy investment in North American history, with plans to develop new wind and hydropower facilities. The project, agreed with the regional authorities in Quebec, Newfoundland and Labrador, is expected to cost $50 billion. Canada's Prime Minister Mark Carney said the electricity generated would be enough to power the cities of Toronto, Montreal and Vancouver combined.
7: We're living in a time of great disruption. Every Canadian is feeling the economic impacts, and we're all experiencing the changing climate. Canadians won't simply endure these challenges. We will meet them with determined action.
3: The Paramount Film Studio has asked a court to order US states, which are trying to stop it merging with Warner Brothers, to pay a bond of nearly $2 billion. Paramount says its deal with Warner obliges it to pay $7 million a day if the agreement isn't closed by the end of September, but the legal challenge isn't expected to start until March. World News from the BBC.
1: Thank you very much indeed for that bulletin of news. Hello, you're with Newsday from the BBC World Service, live from Nairobi with Anne Soy, and from London with me, Rob Young. Thanks very much for joining us today.
0: Coming up this half hour, we've got stories for you from the US, Ukraine and Indonesia.
1: Isaac Fannin will give us the latest on the rows at FIFA. Latest is the sacking of its chief operating officer, somebody who'd been a strong critic of the organization's president, Gianni Infantino.
0: And in business, Maura Fogarty on the state on the trade row between the US and Canada.
1: Your thoughts on all of our stories, welcome, of course. Do send them by text or WhatsApp. 2+44 77 86 20 50 85. Now, there's been much talk in recent years about the potential harmful effects of social media, and there have been a number of court cases around the world, but the biggest one yet is about to get underway in California. A group of US states are collectively seeking damages, which in theory could total as much as $1.4 trillion against the social media giant Meta, that is the parent company of Facebook, Instagram and WhatsApp. And the states who are bringing this case are arguing that Meta's platforms are contributing to the youth mental health crisis by deliberately designing features that get children addicted to its platforms. Well, one person closely watching the proceedings is Matthew Bergman, who's an attorney, law professor and founder of the Social Media Victims Law Center. He represented a woman in America who was awarded millions of dollars in damages in a case that found Meta and YouTube had created addictive products. And I spoke to him earlier from Seattle.
8: I think that what we're seeing now is the third situation in 5 months where a social media company has had to face a jury. They had to face a jury in New Mexico. They had to face a jury in Los Angeles in our case. And now they're having to face a jury in Oakland. And in and of itself, the fact that these companies are now being held accountable in front of a fair and partial jury is a huge step forward in accountability. Because when we started doing this work 4.5 years ago, no one thought we would ever get to a jury. They didn't even think we'd get past the starting gate.
1: And this case is about what is being called the addiction theory of harm. Can you just describe what that is?
8: Yeah, these companies, Meta in particular, makes its money by selling advertising. When you are on social media, you are not the customer, you're the product. They are selling your engagement. And so they have designed platforms to be addictive in order to maximize the amount of time that kids are online and the amount of ads that they see and the amount of money that Meta makes. This is not an accident. This is not a coincidence. This is a deliberate design decision based upon Meta's algorithmic artificial intelligence and its exploitation of the intellectual, the neurological, and the emotional vulnerabilities of young people.
1: And so what evidence is there that these companies, and Meta in particular, given it is the center of this new trial, that they intentionally designed their systems to be addictive rather than building something that turned out to be addictive?
8: Well, their own internal documents are the most damning evidence there is. When they say teens have an addict's mentality, they understand how the human brain works, in particular the adolescent brain, and how susceptible it is to dopamine and the addictive quality of rabbit holes that kids get in. So it's their own words. This is not a effort to impose language or terminology on a defendant. This is their own documents and their own language and their own efforts are what the evidence is going to show.
1: Now, many parents are concerned about their children's use of social media. What do you think the social media companies should do to their platforms to ensure that people can use them without becoming addicted?
8: Well, turn off the algorithms. Show kids what they want to see, not what they can't look away from. We know, and they know, that material that is psychologically discordant, material that is upsetting, material that is disturbing, material that is violent, is more susceptible to dopamine response than material that is uplifting and reaffirming. And so they've deliberately designed these platforms to show kids more and more extreme material to keep them engaged. Turn that off. Some kids will be drawn in the wrong direction, yes. Some kids will set out to look at bad things, and that's unfortunate, but that's not what will occur in the majority of cases if they just turn down the algorithms. The other thing they could do is limit the number of screen time and the hours of screen time. In what earthly world is it a good thing for a child to be on social media at 3 o'clock in the morning? Provide basic warnings to parents and young people about the dangers of social media, and protect young people from adult predators who lurk online and are connected to vulnerable young people through the deliberate design decisions of these platforms. You know, those four changes would do a lot to make social media 75-80% safer.
1: What about the role of parents here? For example, it's not great for kids to be watching television at 3 a.m, whether it be online or through a box in the corner of the room. Parents have a responsibility as well, don't they?
8: Of course they do. And the problem is that the social media platforms are designed to thwart parental responsibility. They're designed to encourage kids to open multiple accounts. Meta calls that a value add. They've designed platforms that make it very, very difficult for parents to monitor their kids' social media activity. And also, most kids are more tech savvy than their parents. The companies have taken advantage of that. And at the very least, they haven't warned parents of the clear and present danger that social media presents to their kids.
1: This case is demanding $1.4 trillion in damages. It's an astonishing sum of money. It's almost equal to the market value of Meta. I mean, it's an unrealistic sum of money, isn't it? It's not going to be fined that amount.
8: Well, you know, we don't know. In a negotiation, I make an outrageous demand and my opponent makes an insulting offer, and, you know, then we have a conversation. I don't draw much significance to the $1.2 trillion. What I do draw significance to is the statement implicit in that, that the only way these companies, and Meta in particular, are going to change their behavior is if it's in their economic incentive to do so. Time and again, the common sense design decisions that would make these platforms safer are spurned if they would in any way impact profitability. So by imposing significant financial penalties on these companies in terms of damage awards, we hopefully will be able to incentivize them to change their behavior, because moral persuasion hasn't worked and public humiliation hasn't worked. The only thing that's going to work is hit them in the pocketbook.
1: That was lawyer Matthew Bergman there. Well, Meta, in a statement released before the trial, said it disputes the allegations and the trial evidence, it says, will show its commitment to supporting young people. The company says it has listened to parents, worked with experts and law enforcement, and conducted in-depth research to understand the issues that matter most.
0: Now, there's been a new twist in the saga surrounding global football's governing body, FIFA. Isaac Fennin is here with us with more.
9: Yeah, Ran. So you remember a few weeks ago, FIFA had to cancel plans to sell stakes in its competitions to private investors, led by the brother of US President Donald Trump's son-in-law. These plans were formulated by President Gianni Infantino, and they sparked outrage from outside football's global governing body. And crucially, this morning, inside the organisation, organization. Kevin Lamour was FIFA's chief operating officer, which is about two rungs below Infantino in terms of layers of management. And about the plans, he was pretty stinging. He said that they were the project of one person at the time, had now come for political leaders to ask themselves the right questions and make the right decisions. He has been sacked, we have learnt, in a statement, FIFA thanking him for his time, but they've agreed the two have had to part ways. We're going to have more on this show, and we're going to speak to a FIFA whistleblower about this story.
0: Many thanks, Isaac. Now let's move to Ukraine, where it's been ramping up a public campaign for more air defense capabilities. Its military intelligence service, known as the GAR, has been gathering information about Russia's internal weaknesses. In a secret location in Kyiv, our Ukraine correspondent Dan Johnson spoke to Vadim Sibitsky, the deputy chief of the GAR. He started by asking him about Ukraine's latest strategy of deep-range drone strikes at thousands of miles into Russia, and how the military plans to grind down Moscow.
2: We should destroy and disrupt, first of all, production, weaponry, and that is why one of the main targets, main object for us is defense industry. And of course, next one, logistic system, including in some case, Wildberries, for example. Why? Because it's one of the element of the logistic system of Russian Federation to wage the war, including, for example, through Wildberries, some military equipment, military components, and another elements that Russian Federation uses for war.
10: Will those deep strikes continue?
2: Unfortunately.
10: Even if more Russian civilians are killed?
2: First of all, I said we must destroy and disrupt the main elements of the wage of war of Russian Federation, not civilian people.
10: Do you see evidence that those deep strikes are increasing opposition to the Kremlin, not increasing its support?
2: It's really influence on the population of Russian Federation, because the

0: example, destroy, disrupt water supply system, heating system, electricity system, and facilities for normal life of civilian population.
1: And do you have the intelligence that those sorts of attacks are being planned by Russia?
0: Due to our capability, defense intelligence of Ukraine, we absolutely understand the plans. Knowledge is absolutely good, but without the air defense, without the another weapons, including weapons and ammunition, it's very hard to protect the whole territory of Ukraine.
1: Do you think ordinary Ukrainian people are going to feel the impact of that even more this winter than last?
0: Yes, I think you know that every day we have the wounded and dead civilian population in many regions. And unfortunately, with increasing number of the drones, some missile system of Russian Federation, it's really the threat and challenge can increase the losses of civilian population in our country.
1: Some people would say then that is the evidence that Ukraine is not winning this war.
0: We have not another way for surviving because we're an independent state. It's our territory. It's our land. It's our culture. It's our history. We must to fight to prevent the full occupation of Russian Federation.
1: Do you think you are winning?
0: I think yes.
2: That's the deputy chief of the Ukraine's military intelligence, GAR, speaking earlier to Dan Johnston.
3: Now, Canada has less than 24 hours to reach a trade deal with the United States to avoid Donald Trump's new 50% tariffs on loads of goods from Canada. Maura Fogarty has more at the business desk.
4: Hey there, Rob. Look, yes, so exactly 12 hours from now, if we, sorry, 24 hours, let me get my math right, if we don't get some kind of deal between the U.S. and Canadian negotiators, then we will see these new tariffs being imposed on Canada. You know, it affects about $20 billion worth of exports from Canada to the United States, which represents about 5% of all of it, what it sells to the U.S. overall. But the impact is being felt quite unevenly. For some Canadian businesses, the stakes are quite high because the tariffs would affect everyday items like wine, hockey sticks, industrial goods like cement, but also electronics as well. So let's speak now to Dan Kelly. He's the president and the CEO of the Canadian Federation of Independent Business. Dan, thanks for joining us today.
5: Good to be with you.
4: Can you just give us a sense of, you represent small businesses in Canada. Can you give us a sense of how worried they are about these new tariffs coming in?
5: Yeah, look, certainly for small Canadian exporters, this is a big deal. To this point, most Canadian trade has remained tariff-free, despite the sectoral tariffs that have been in place on a few items. But this is right smack in the middle of the trade deal. These are goods that have, to this point, been complying with the agreement between Canada and the U.S. We call it CUSMA. They call it USMCA. Mm-hmm. But this is a huge swath of small business products. I've heard from jewelry store owners that ship goods into the United States, art shops that sell some of their products into the U.S., anybody that manufactures with wood, a whole bunch of industrial goods. It is a big, big chunk of SME trade with the U.S. that would now be subject to a 50% tariff, making many of these goods almost unsellable.
4: So the U.S. president has said that these tariffs are coming in under something known as Section 338 of the 1930s Tariff Act, where he's saying it's because of discriminatory action by the Canadian government against American goods. And you name some of these different sectors in which some of the companies would be affected. Can you tell us, if they are subject to 50% tariffs, how are these businesses going to be able to absorb that extra cost, or can they pass it on to their customers in the U.S.?
5: Unfortunately, the answer to both sides is a big no. Businesses are not able to absorb a 50% tariff for any length of time. And also, it is very clear to us that most customers in the U.S. are not going to be able to just suck it up and pay it themselves. So this is putting small firms in a really, really difficult bind. Many of them have been trying slowly but surely to build other markets in other parts of the world. There is more trade happening happening

0: effective in Canada between Canadian provinces, much, you know, many of which they have long distances to send goods, but they're doing it. All those are for the good, but at the same time, we can't simply displace a market the size and scope and wealth of the U.S., especially given that it sits within a, you know, often a few-hour truck ride of most Canadian cities.
1: Do you think, we've got about a minute left here, do you think that given the sort of sentiment that the Canadian public has towards President Trump and the U.S., and, you know, one of the things that the Trump administration is trying to negotiate is to get the provinces to put U.S. alcohol back on the shelves again, that is actually controlled by the different provinces and not by the central government. How likely do you think it'll be that we get a deal?
0: I do think that most provinces will go ahead if there is some meaningful progress. Look, if it's just simply a promise to continue to talk, I think then these sanctions that we have, the limited as they are, should stay in place. But if there is a meaningful reduction in the current tariffs that are in place on steel and aluminum, a handful of other goods, and this 50% threat is taken off the table, I suspect most provinces will comply. But this is Canada, and many provinces will not listen to the federal government, and I think the government of Quebec has already said that they won't.
1: All right, Dan, thanks very much for joining us today.
2: Maura, thank you.
3: Let's now go to Indonesia, where thousands of people are still unable to return to their homes in areas east of Indonesia, where a powerful earthquake struck on Saturday morning. Many public buildings there, like hospitals, have been badly damaged, and others have completely collapsed. A strong 5.6 aftershock on Monday jolted the island again. Well, earlier I spoke to one of the people who's now in Maumere on Flores Island, Lawrence Warder, who works in the local Catholic school in the town. I asked him what the situation there is like.
4: At the moment, I'm living at the school compound, and until now, we're still sleeping outside. So it's been like 3 or 4 days. We are actually afraid of entering and even use the building or the rooms that we have. So we actually make tent, like shelter, outside the courtyard. So in the school compound here in the town of Maumere in Flores, where I stay, there are more than 200 members. So we prefer, majority of us are staying outside the building or the house. And even in the town of Maumere, for example, some people also still afraid using the house or sleep in the room. They prefer to stay outside because until now, the earthquake is still shaking the land now and then, even small ones, but people are still afraid of entering and even stay for a long time inside the building.
3: As you say, there have been hundreds of aftershocks following that earthquake. How unusual is this?
4: It's still happening like now and then, almost every 1 hour. Today was a small one, but also many of them, people cannot really feel, but the technology can prove that. But the local people here receive information that it will be still going on until like 2 or 3 weeks. We hope that will stop soon. But for me, myself, especially, it's the memory of the massive earthquake also happened in 1992. So it's still happening. It's just the same. So it's going on like days and days.
3: And how are you coping? Do you have food and basic necessities?
4: Yes, the market's still operating well. People basically have enough food, and the government does a good job like distributing food to some places, the most affected ones. Even also with the NGO and some organizations, people are doing a good job distributing for emergency response. They're distributing food, mineral waters, and some other stuff. In the area of Maumere, there are also an island called Palue Island. It's quite close to the epicentrum of the earthquake. That's the place that many people were suffering, hundreds of houses damaged, and 2 or 3 groups since 2 days ago have been sailing to that island and distributing food and some emergency response there.
3: Is the help sufficient?
4: We're not sure, but I think because the earthquake is still going on, we are actually hoping for people to also participate in this humanitarian work of helping people. For the time being, people actually also looking for food in some evacuation center. in the region of Nagekeo, which is about 230 kilometers from the town that I stay at the moment, we have our team now. They are there with the people. People use our compound to look for shelter. So it's been like 3 days now. They stay there and they are really looking for food and mineral waters.
3: Tell us about that moment when it struck. What did you witness?
4: On the 15th of August, I was on the main road traveling using my motorbike from the town of Ende to Maumere. On my halfway, the earthquake happened and my motorbike was shaking and I didn't really realize. I thought that my motorbike got a problem. But then I start looking at the trees. Along the road, there were landslides. I counted like 4 or 5 places. So I actually went back to the safe place and wait until the road was clear. It was early in the morning at 6. The earthquake happened. The town that very close to the epicentrum of the earthquake, Mbai, the capital city of the region, people there, especially those who live in the coastal area, they have been evacuated to the hillside of the island. Even though the government already announced that there will be no tsunami, but people are still afraid. And people are also afraid entering their house. So they prefer to stay like outside the courtyard and even on the hill looking for shelters.
3: Lawrence Warder there, who works at the local Catholic school in Maumere, one of those affected by the earthquake in Indonesia. 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There's plenty more to come.
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1: Zambia's President Hakainde Hichilema is re-elected for a second five-year term as the opposition leader is arrested on a charge of insurrection.
0: We'll ask if young people in the Democratic Republic of Congo's Ebola-affected areas are flouting the rules.
1: Fast, this news.
2: BBC News with Jason Kay. World football's governing body FIFA has sacked its chief operating officer Kevin Lamour. 3 weeks ago, he strongly criticised the organisation's president Gianni Infantino for his now abandoned plan to sell stakes in the World Cup and other tournaments to provide to private investors. Zambia's Electoral Commission says President Hakainde Hichilema has won re-election. International observers have said last week's vote was marred by intimidation and abductions. Brazil's president has welcomed the discovery of large oil reserves near the Amazon coast, despite opposition to drilling in the area from environmentalists. Luiz Inácio Lula da Silva described the find as a passport to the future. The British government says a vessel leaving the Strait of Hormuz has been struck by an unknown projectile. It's not clear who fired it. There's been at least one casualty. The deputy head of Ukraine's military intelligence service has warned that he expects the coming winter months to be harder for civilians than last year. Vadim Skibitsky told the BBC that Kyiv needed more air defences. Russia has threatened the UK with consequences after Ukraine used British-made drones to target strike targets inside Russia for the first time. Britain says it committed to providing the equipment Ukraine needs to defend itself. There's been a school shooting in the Philippines, the second in 2 months. A student at a high school in the southern city of Zamboanga killed another pupil before turning the gun on himself. And scientists have warned the impact of rising global temperatures on older people has been significantly underestimated. Researchers at Stanford University say previous studies have focused on younger people who are better able to cope with heat. The scientists warn that an aging global population could provide more challenges.
0: Thank you very much indeed for that summary, Jason. Hello, you're with Newsday from the BBC World Service, live from Nairobi with Anne Soy, and from London with me, Rob Young. Thank you for joining us today.
1: Coming up this half hour, we've got stories for you from the DRC, Zambia and the US.
0: Isaac Fannin will be here with the sport. You'll have more on FIFA sacking its chief operating officer, a critic of the organization's president, Gianni Infantino.
1: As ever, we welcome your messages on anything you hear on the program. Our text number, which works for WhatsApp as well, is +44 77 86 20 50 85. The Ebola outbreak in the Democratic Republic of Congo is now the deadliest in its history, according to public health officials. A total of 2,300 people have been killed by the virus since it was declared on the 15th of May, surpassing the death toll from the country's 2018-2020 outbreak. This outbreak was already the fastest growing on record, and the UN humanitarian chief Tom Fletcher said last week that the epidemic is killing someone every 30 minutes. Myths and misinformation continue to fuel the spread of the outbreak. A recent assessment by the Charity Action Aid in Ituri province, the epicenter of this outbreak, suggested that about a third of respondents did not believe Ebola was a real disease and instead viewed it as a spiritual phenomenon or a product of sorcery. We can now speak to Modeste Kambale Katiliko, a resident of Butembo in North Kivu province through the south of Ituri. Welcome to the program. So this outbreak also spread to North Kivu, where you are, to Butembo, which was also one of the areas affected in that other outbreak that I mentioned, 2018-2020. What are you seeing at the moment there in Butembo?
3: Yeah, in Butembo, the situation is tough. Huh? Is still tough.
1: In terms of misinformation and myths, we have heard a lot during this outbreak and previous outbreaks as well. Is that a particular problem where you are?
3: The particular problem here in Butembo is that young people here in Butembo haven't involved in the protection against Ebola yet. They still believe some fake news about this epidemic.
1: So are there efforts to try and change that?
3: Yeah, some efforts can be reported, but they are not practically implemented as such. Some measures, for example, some requirements have been proclaimed by health authorities, by governmental authorities, but there is a matter of following up. The follow-up is not serious as such. And young people do not involve. They still resist against the report team. So they have fake news about this disease. For example, here in Butembo, for example, in two quarters, young people even tried. They opened coffins. They opened coffins in two entities, two coffins, thinking that with that fake news about the report team that is maybe cutting some body parts, and they go with them. So they opened the coffin, two coffins, and exposed the population that was participating in the burials. And up to now, those young people who opened the coffins haven't been arrested even by Congolese authorities. And so the population has been exposed. There is no measurement that has been taken by the Congolese authorities, the local authorities, the Butembo administrative authorities to come and arrest or even to put out. This means to separate these people with the community.
1: This is about misinformation that the alleged death, or rather the deaths from Ebola, thought to be cases of organ trafficking that has been quite prevalent. But also, you know, the reality, which we are told by scientists, that bodies of people who've died from Ebola are at their most infectious state, and so many people are exposed this way. How worried are you about this outbreak just growing bigger and bigger?
3: It's a serious problem. We are very worried, and we report that there is even aggression towards the agents of health. There is even an attempt of destruction of some health structures, some hospitals. As I said, the measurements are not, the measures, the requirements are not followed up as such. There is another problem of financial situation, finance. Mm. Money, yeah. So the community.
1: So there isn't sufficient. There isn't sufficient financing for the response. Yeah. Thank you very much, Modeste, for giving us some of the situation in Butembo in North Kivu Province.
0: Now we head to Zambia.
4: I therefore declare Hichilema Hakainde S to be president-elect of the Republic of Zambia this 18th day of August 2026.
0: This is the moment that Mwangala Zalumis, the chairperson of the Electoral Commission, announced the incumbent had won re-election as Zambia's president and will serve a second five-year term after winning 60% of the vote in Thursday's poll. The opposition candidate, Brian Mundubile, was on Monday among a dozen people arrested in what authorities said were linked to an alleged armed plot. Mundubile, however, has dismissed the allegations as a total fabrication. We're going to hear from him about those allegations in just a moment. But first, let's speak to our reporter, Dingindaba Jonah Boyoya, who joins us from the capital, Lusaka. Just tell us about the results and how they've been greeted across the country.
5: Well, this seems to be celebration. I mean, right after the announcement was made, I met a lot of people on the streets of Lusaka who came out of their homes and they were celebrating on the streets. A lot of them dressed in regalia of the United Party for National Development. There was also a huge group of students from the University of Zambia who had made their way to the National Results Center, and they were, you know, dancing, celebrating after the announcement was made, and there are other parts of the country as well that replicated that. But obviously, there is also a side of the country that is not happy. There's some people that are quite displeased with the result, especially that, as you may be aware, there was a stop to the counting and announcement of results on the 14th of August, a day after voting. And so you can say that it's people celebrating and others that are not very happy.
0: And just talk to us about the opposition and give us the latest on this operation where security forces say they seized weapons and arrested almost a dozen people, including senior opposition figures.
5: This is very much a part of the conversation within the country. It is also a part of government communication, because the press briefing that was held by the top civil servant, who is the Secretary to Cabinet, Patrick Kangwa, is pretty much being repeated on the national broadcaster. You know, they're playing it every now and then on the national broadcaster. And that just signifies that it's an active conversation that's being held. The opposition candidates, that is presidential candidate Brian Mundubile and his running mate, saying that they do not feel safe after this came up. And Brian Mundubile argues that this is not true, what the Zambian government has said about him and other people that have since been arrested. And I had the opportunity to sit down with him before the announcement of results and ask him about this insurrection allegation by the Zambian government.
6: There is no truth whatsoever in what they said. Have there been any truth, Dingy? The very day on Friday, when they attacked my home, there would have been all over social media that was going to be breaking news. I want to put it very clear on record. There was no presence of any militia at my home.
7: Were you arrested and charged?
6: I had been picked and later released. I was not charged at all. Upon arrival at our residence, they began to shoot. They shot through the guardhouse. They knocked the gate down using an armored vehicle. They broke down the doors, broke the windows and gained access. They did not even allow any of us to identify ourselves. They were basically shooting indiscriminately. And that's how they shot at my friend, Honorable Mutotwe Kafuaya, the former Minister of Transport, in my presence, together with my wife. They directed two shots towards me, so they came in to kill us. They are trying to cover up because they have killed innocent people.
7: You've said that your colleagues, your friends were killed. Are you certain that people were killed that evening, and how do you know this?
6: I was in the same room with Honorable Mutotwe Kafuaya when three soldiers broke in and immediately opened fire at Honorable Mutotwe Kafuaya. He later directed that gun towards me and fired two shots. Later, he fired at the wardrobe where my wife was. And that evidence is there. We can literally go to visit the site and see exactly what I'm talking about.
7: Well, I'm asking whether he's dead or not, because you said that your friends, your colleagues, were killed in that raid. I'd like to know how you confirm this.
6: Well, his whereabouts are still unknown. I believe that I insisted to them, I pleaded with them to take him to the hospital. because he had been bleeding and we were being dragged like animals out of that house. They dragged us through the tiles, through the lawns, and beneath the concrete when my friend was injured. And I constantly pleaded with them to take him to the hospital.
7: The government says that they found high-grade weapons. Were any of you in possession of any weapon, whether high-grade or not?
6: We were not armed at all. Honorable Mtoto Kafuya was not armed. My wife was not armed. I was not armed. If at all they found any weapon on the security personnel, it would be the usual civilian weapons. That's all. There will be no dangerous weapon that they can display to the world to confirm that they found dangerous weapons.
0: That was the Zambian opposition leader there, Brian Mundabile, speaking to the BBC's Dingidaba Jonah Boyoya in the Zambian capital, Lusaka. And in the next hour, we're going to be speaking to a top official within the governing party.
1: You're listening to Newsday from the BBC with me, Anne Soy, in Nairobi and Rob Young in London. Here are some of our headlines this hour. Ukraine is continuing to carry out strikes deep inside Russia, reportedly launching more than 600 drones towards Moscow overnight. And Hakainde Hichilema, the incumbent, has won a second term as president of Zambia. President Lula of Brazil has celebrated the discovery of oil off the Amazon coast, calling it a passport to the future.
0: Another big story is that FIFA's chief operating officer, Kevin Lamour, has been sacked by the governing body less than 3 weeks after he strongly criticised its president Gianni Infantino's aborted plan to sell stakes in competitions to private investors. Isaac Fannin is here. He can tell us more about this.
8: Yeah, he said, Kevin Lamour, that FIFA executive had been deceived and that a president must bring people together, unite them, and inspire them. Today, we are experiencing the opposite. Of course, we're talking about the president Gianni Infantino and those now failed plan to sell stakes in its competitions to private investors. He was crucially missing, actually, Lamour, when Infantino brought together several officials in Morocco as he held crisis talks to try to salvage his job in the aftermath of the plan's collapse. Let's get a bit more on Lamour's dismissal. Joining us on the line is Bonita Mercedes, publisher, former football senior executive and FIFA whistleblower, who raised issues around the bidding process for the FIFA World Cup. Bonita, thank you so much for joining us. First, I just want to get your response to this news of Kevin Lamour's sacking.
9: It's absolutely no surprise. It was probably only ever going to go that way once he spoke out. It's the type of thing that's typical with FIFA and with institutions generally, that if someone puts their head above the parapet and speaks out and criticises those in charge, there's really only one way or the highway.
8: Mm. I know you were involved in Australia's bid to try to get the World Cup to the country, I think in 2022, if I remember correctly, and you flagged concerns around how money was being paid to executives in exchange for votes. Do you see any similarities to what happened to Lamour with what happened to you?
9: Yeah, absolutely. If you raise questions that are uncomfortable, or if you say things that are uncomfortable, which he did, then it becomes a situation where it's either, you're going to survive, or the institution's going to survive, or those in charge of the institution. So there's absolute parallels. It's a playbook that's familiar, not just in football, but in other institutions as well. But football is sort of a taskmaster at it. They're very, very good. They're very, very clinical in terms of getting rid of people who raise uncomfortable issues.
8: It appears as though Infantino has been under huge, huge strain since this plan sort of fell apart. We've seen, UEFA, CONCACAF, big confederations pulling their support from him. But we have seen a bit of dissension within those confederations, and we have seen support for Infantino in Africa, South America and Oceania. Why do you think he remains so popular still?
9: I think because he again has used the FIFA playbook, which has been in operation since 1974 with Havelange and then followed by Blatter, and that is they have large sums of money at their disposal. They provide funding to these particularly smaller federations who don't have a lot of resources. It gives them a great number of resources for development of the game, and everything's done under the guise of development of the game. And he, of course, has expanded his control of the organisation by also expanding the number of committees and the number of appointments or appointees to those committees. So I think, you know, from his perspective and from the perspective of those who support him, he came into the job 10 years ago saying that he would expand the footprint of football, that he would expand the number of resources available, and that's what he's done. So they're supporting him for that.
8: Do you think that there is enough impetus to oust him?
9: I think there's enough impetus from some parts of the world, but whether that would actually succeed or not is a completely different issue. I think the realpolitik of FIFA is that he would have the numbers if a vote was to be taken today. I think that there is quite a divide between the football world in how football should operate, and that's a good issue. I mean, it's about time that football started looking at the governance and the power of one individual at the top of the tree. Part of the issue and one of the reasons that we're at this stage is because things have not changed since 2016 when those limited reforms were brought in. He legitimizes himself by giving favours out, seeking favours and you know, basically using his office as a personal fiefdom. That is allowed to happen because of the governance structures and the systems around how FIFA operates.
8: Benita, really great chatting to you. That's Benita Mercedes, publisher, former football senior executive and a FIFA whistleblower.
0: Isaac, thank you very much indeed. Mohammed, listening in Freetown in Sierra Leone, has been in touch by text to say sacking the chief operating officer of FIFA is a big mistake because he deserves the quality of a good individual with all the talents and ability. But another listener here in Uganda, August, has said that sacking Mr. Lemoy is not the solution to the saga of Mr. Infantino, who potentially is a scapegoat. Infantino must go also. This is a row, Isaac, that just seems like it's going to run and run, even though the plan seems to have been killed off.
8: It does seem to have been killed off, and as Benita was saying, it appears that Infantino is trying to reshape the organisation and to try and stave off some of the pressure that he's been feeling. And I think this is maybe the first domino that has fallen in his attempts to do that.
0: We also have a text from a listener who doesn't give their name, but says, Anne Soy, I missed you when you were gone, because Anne was off.
8: We all missed Anne when she was gone. Wouldn't you agree?
0: Of course. And Anne is back from a holiday, which leads me to this story, which I read most of on the BBC website, and we'll finish off a bit later. It's about how to write a good out of office message. Did you put on an out of office message on your emails, Anne, when you were away? And was it amusing? Because the thrust of this article is, should you joke or not joke when you go off on holiday and the people messaging you, I suppose, haven't gone off on holiday?
10: Well, I did, and I think it was very flat, you know, just as a matter of fact, to say I'm out of office and when I'll be back. I should have read this article before. Well, it wasn't out then.
8: I'm definitely a person who puts a nice little joke saying I will not respond to your messages, you know, because I won't respond to your messages.
0: It's not a joke then, it's just a fact.
8: It's a fact.
0: One of the ones that the article suggests you don't put is emails received while I'm away will be deleted unread. If it's important, send chocolate.
8: That is a good one.
0: Not sure how your boss would take to that one. I think I prefer this straight. I will not be reading this. I am off, yes. But we'll read it when I get back.
8: Yeah. Well, you know, sometimes emails get missed. So, you know, you can't say that is going to be the case, that you're going to read it when it gets back, because sometimes your inbox, I know a man like yourself, will be full of emails.
0: And the 43,000 unread would testify to that. It's a good story. It's got a guide to writing your out-of-office reply. Check it out on bbc.com.

0: All Eyes on Me there by Tupac Shakur, released just 7 months before his death in September of 1996. And almost exactly 30 years later, the trial into his murder is finally beginning. The drive-by shooting that killed the rap superstar changed the trajectory of hip-hop and elevated the rapper from the face of the genre to a cultural icon. Now, after 3 decades of conspiracy theories and anger, opening arguments from both prosecution and defense were delivered as the only man charged in the killing of Tupac, Duane Keith D. Davis, faces one count of murder with deadly weapon. The BBC's Anushka Mutanda Doherty is the host of the BBC podcast Fame Under Fire and is covering the trial in Las Vegas. I spoke to her a little earlier and asked how the trial's day kicked off.
1: I mean, the first day was really interesting because when you go into a courtroom, you know pretty much what the prosecution are going to say. They have the burden of proof. You know what their theory is. Duane Keith D. Davis, the 63-year-old defendant, is the architect of the shooting that ultimately took Tupac's life. But we didn't know what the defense were going to say. And if I could sum it up in one line, the defense's opening statement was literally, "You can't believe a word my client says. Anything you hear my client say on recordings, anything you read from his memoir, he made it all up. He's a liar, but he's not a murderer."
0: So what does that tell us about the strategy the two teams are going to take?
1: Well, I think it tells us a lot about the facts, the realities of the case. You know, Duane Keith D. Davis is the only person who the prosecution are alleging was in the white Cadillac from which the shots were fired who is still alive. So it really is his word against his word. There are very little corroborating witnesses. The only other person who is alive from either one of the cars is Suge Knight, who was driving the car that Tupac was in, and he's repeatedly been non-communicative. He doesn't want to testify. So I think the defense saying our strategy is basically to discredit everything Keefe has said shows that not only is Keefe the star witness for the prosecution, but the defense is pretty easy. This guy's a liar. All they have to go on is his word. And so we're going to discredit his word.
0: And this is a case that has really gripped many people around the world, not just in the United States. Tell us why.
1: Well, I think it's got to do with the victim, ultimately. Tupac Shakur, you can call him a hip-hop icon if you want to, but he was also a political figure. I think people forget that he was only 25 years old when he died, and yet he had spoken on so many issues, notably police brutality, the position of African-American women within the community, social mobility. All of this, he was moving into a space of conscious rap. He was a child of a Black Panther. I mean, he has links to African-American history in such a meaningful way that he just kind of became bigger than an artist. And I think because he was murdered in the prime of his life, but also at the height of his career, he's gone into that position of being almost like mythologized, iconic. And I think when that happens, you know, that lives on longer than somebody who's lived to the end of their life. There's a very famous quote saying they shot Tupac, but they didn't shut him up.
0: Right. And you will be following this case every day going forward. Tell us about that.
1: Yeah, so we're doing daily updates from Las Vegas. I'm here now on the podcast Fame Under Fire. Just search it wherever you get your normal BBC podcast. We're on YouTube as well, and iPlayer if you've got that. But we are going to be in that courtroom 9 hours a day, every day, giving you exactly what is happening and hopefully, ultimately, getting to some justice here.
0: Our reporter Anushka Mutanda Doherty there, who will be following that trial into the murder of Tupac Shakur, one of rap's biggest stars. I should add that it's during our time when we were younger, Rob, because perhaps Gen Z's might not relate. It was such a big story when he was killed.
2: Yeah, definitely. Tupac's music was huge when I was entering the world of adulthood and able to go out to nightclubs and things like that. And so it is a case which I think will grip an awful lot of people. And there is much more information on all of this. You can see some of the evidence that was shown to the jury, actually, if you head to the BBC website, the live page that was running throughout the first day of the trial and will continue to run throughout the trial, has some of the evidence that were presented. And you'll be able to check it out yourself there at bbc.com.

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3: Hello, you're with Newsday on the BBC World Service with Anne Soy in Nairobi and Rob Young in London.
5: A trial that could change Instagram and Facebook forever. What is the federal case against Meta all about? We'll speak to our tech correspondent in San Francisco.
3: Donald Trump's Middle East envoy Jared Kushner has hailed what he called a very good meeting with the Israeli Prime Minister Benjamin Netanyahu, a day after holding talks with Hamas on the possibility of a peace plan for Gaza.
5: A Nobel Peace Prize winning economist tells us what to look for as artificial intelligence changes the world of work.
6: You're in the line of fire. Everybody's in the line of fire. This was the case with personal computers. This was the case with globalization. But if you shut the door and try to ignore everything, then you will fall behind and it'll be much harder for you down the road.
5: That and more coming up after this latest bulletin of World News.
7: BBC News with Jason Kay. Russian officials say Ukraine has carried out another major attack overnight, launching more than 600 drones towards the Moscow region. Three people have reportedly been injured. Russia's biggest online retail giant, Wildberries, has reported damage to one of its warehouses. Earlier, the deputy head of Ukraine's military intelligence service, Vadim Skibitsky, told the BBC that long-range strikes inside Russia would continue, including against Wildberries. Mr. Skibitsky said that the firm was used by the Russian military for logistical purposes.
8: We should destroy and disrupt, first of all, production, weaponry, and that is why one of the main targets, main object for us is defense industry. And of course, next one, logistics system, including in some case, Wildberries, for example. Why? Because it's one of the element of the logistics system of Russian Federation.
7: Russia has threatened the UK with consequences after Ukraine used British-made drones to strike targets inside Russia for the first time. Kiev has stepped up its attacks in recent months, using long-range missiles and drones to hit military and energy facilities. The Russian embassy in London said Britain was acting as a co-perpetrator, while hypocritically professing a desire for peace. The UK says it's committed to providing the equipment Ukraine needs to defend itself. Zambia's Electoral Commission says President Hakainde Hichilema won last week's election, securing a second term. International observers have said the vote was marred by intimidation and abductions. Dinginda Bajona Puyoya reports from Lusaka.
9: Zambia's Electoral Commission said President Hakainde Hichilema secured over 60% of the vote. His main challenger, Brian Mundwile, received nearly 38%. Mr. Mundwile had claimed victory based on his campaign's parallel count and alleged there were irregularities, including military interference. He also denied government claims linking him to an alleged militia operation involving high-grade weapons, calling them fabrications. The government says 11 people were arrested and investigations continue.
7: Brazil's president has welcomed the discovery of large oil reserves near the Amazon coast, despite opposition to drilling in the area from environmentalists. Brazil's state-owned energy company Petrobras announced it had detected the reserves off the coast of Amapá state last week. President Lula described the find as a passport to the future.
10: This is what national sovereignty means. A country with oil of this quality isn't going to let anyone meddle with it. This can be called a passport to this country's future. And when I say passport, I'm not giving up on my fight so that one day we won't need to use fossil fuels, because this country will continue to be the leader in biofuel innovation.
7: BBC News. The British government says a vessel leaving the Strait of Hormuz has been struck by an unknown projectile. The UK's Maritime Trade Operations Centre said the vessel sustained damage to its engine room and there was a casualty among the crew. It's not clear who fired the projectile. A 60-day ceasefire between Iran and the United States expired on Monday. The BBC has learned that the authorities in Germany have for the first time used a new law which makes it possible to prosecute people smugglers who use small boats. Such smugglers can now face up to 10 years in prison. Here's our Berlin correspondent Jessica Parker.
11: In Germany, the facilitation of people smuggling wasn't technically illegal to countries like the UK that lie outside of the EU's zone of free movement. Berlin agreed to tighten the law after our BBC investigation exposed how West Germany's used by gangs to store small boats equipment before it's rushed to northern France. Migrant and law enforcement sources say tougher European policing is helping disrupt supply lines. But the recent emergence of so-called mega dinghies may be a sign of smugglers adapting as they seek to maximise their profits.
7: There's been a school shooting in the Philippines, the second in 2 months. A student at a high school in the southern city of Zamboanga killed another pupil before turning a gun on himself. Scientists have warned that the impact of rising global temperatures on the health of older people has been significantly underestimated. Researchers at Stanford University in the US say previous studies have focused on younger people who are more able to sweat and have stronger hearts. They say the countries most at risk include India, Pakistan, Bangladesh, and Niger, where poverty and limited access to cooling increase vulnerability. World News from the BBC.
3: Thanks a lot for that bulletin of news there. Hello, you're with Newsday from the BBC World Service, live from Nairobi with Anne Soy, and from London with me, Rob Young. Hope you're doing all right today.
5: Coming up, the largest case yet against social media giant Meta gets underway in the US. And still on the technology front, we'll hear from a Nobel Prize winner on the future of jobs amid disruptions by artificial intelligence.
3: We'll also look at Donald Trump's Middle East envoy's optimism after meeting the Israeli Prime Minister about the possibility of a peace deal for Gaza. And in business, Brazil's president has described newly discovered oil near the Amazon coast as a passport to the future. But environmentalists are worried.
5: We'd love to hear your comments on any of the stories you hear on the program. Our text number is +44 77 86 20 50 85.
3: Now, we've talked a lot in recent years about the potential harmful effect of social media, particularly on children, and there have been a number of court cases around the world. But the largest one yet is about to get underway in California. A group of US states are collectively seeking damages, which in theory could total as much as $1.4 trillion against Meta, that is the owner of platforms including Facebook, Instagram and WhatsApp. We can speak to our technology correspondent in San Francisco, Lily Jamali. It's a staggering amount of money that the states are claiming. But first of all, just tell us what's at root of this case.
12: Sure. So this is a case that was brought, as you said, by dozens of U.S. states in 2023. And in their original complaint, they alleged that Meta incorporated harmful features on their major platforms. So as you said, Instagram and Facebook top that list. And the idea, according to the states, was to drive engagement among young users to boost their profits. And then on top of that, they say that the company then misled the public about what they were doing. So some of the features we're talking about include infinite scroll, push notifications, and the states have described this as a set of psychologically manipulative features. They're going to spend the next 6 weeks trying to make that case at trial in court in Oakland, California.
3: Now, a lot of evidence has come out in previous trials, and we were talking an hour ago to one of the lawyers, Matthew Bergman, who was instrumental in a case in California a few months ago. What further do you expect us to hear in this case?
12: Well, I think we're going to hear some of that evidence replayed. The two big cases, I think, that we're going to be perhaps hearing about in Oakland include one that played out in Los Angeles earlier this year. A 20-year-old California woman said that she had suffered adverse mental health impacts from addictive features on both Meta's Instagram as well as Google's YouTube. And she actually got a $6 million jury award at the end of a multi-week trial. And then there was a case in New Mexico that was happening concurrently that was about child endangerment. That one was brought by the state of New Mexico. So you have a whole panoply of cases, some brought by individuals, some brought by these states. There's another one, another set of cases that are being brought by school districts across the U.S. But I think when you get the legal firepower of a state like California, coupled with Colorado, New Jersey, and Kentucky, you know, keep in mind these are states that have very different politics. They are presenting a united front in this court, and they have tremendous resources to back them up. So they're you know, they have a pretty good shot at convincing this jury. But Meta also is going to be you know, bringing their legal firepower to bear. And I think it's going to be a hard-fought battle in that courtroom.
3: Yeah, Meta said that it disputes the allegations and says the trial evidence will show that it's got a commitment to young people, saying it's listening to parents, worked with experts and law enforcement, and conducted in-depth research to understand the issues that matter most. And so it's likely to be a long trial. If Meta does lose, though, the amount of money that is claimed is incredibly high, $1.4 trillion, almost the same as the entire value of the company. I mean, is it realistic when you look at previous cases that Meta could be fined this sum of money?
12: Well, I actually brought that question to the California Attorney General today because there was some dispute over how much is being asked for. And they were trying to distance themselves from this $1.4 trillion figure, trying to paint it as Meta, putting that number out there in the public space to, you know, basically create, I would say, a scare tactic of sorts. It is a lot of money. It's almost the market value of Meta as a company. So if it really is what they plan to ask for, should they win this case, you know, that's an existential threat. This is going to play out in two phases. First, the states have to prove their case to this jury. That jury will deliver an advisory verdict, and ultimately the decision rests with the judge.
3: Now, this is a number of states which are bringing this case. It's not all states, mm-hmm. and it's not the federal government, is it? So would mm-hmm. it potentially change what Facebook and Instagram are able to do? Or is the idea that it would be through a fine, if it was at an incredibly mm-hmm. punitive level, that would change Meta's behavior itself?
12: I think it's two prongs. It's the money, but it's also, like you're alluding to right now, the changes that could be brought, that could be forced upon Meta if the states get their way. There's a blueprint for this now because of a recent case in New Mexico having to do with child endangerment, where a judge in that case has ordered Meta to make changes having to do with push notifications, with parental controls. Those are real changes that are going to affect users in New Mexico for the next 5 years. That's a big win. And I think the states in this case, it's about, you know, 30 states led by California and others, they want to follow that blueprint. They want to bring meaningful change so that the user experience, especially for those young users, is different than it is today.
3: Lily Jamali in San Francisco. Thank you.
5: It's coming up to 13 minutes past the hour. Time now for some sports news with Isaac Fannin.
13: Yes, so you remember a few weeks ago, FIFA had to cancel plans to sell stakes in its competition to private investors, which was led by the brother of US President Donald Trump's son-in-law. These plans were formulated by FIFA President Gianni Infantino, and they sparked outrage from outside the football global governing body, and crucially, inside the organisation. Kevin Lamour was FIFA's chief operating officer. It's about two rungs below Infantino in terms of the layers of management. And he was pretty stinging about the plans, calling them the project of one person and saying that the FIFA executives had been deceived. He has been sacked by FIFA. And he was, interestingly enough, he was not at a meeting hosted by Infantino in Morocco of senior leaders at FIFA and he's been sacked. FIFA thanking him for 2 years of service. We're going to have a little bit more on that later on in the programme. And Spanish midfielder Rodri says it is his dream to play for Barcelona after completing his move from Manchester City. Barcelona agreeing to pay around about £65 million for the 2024 Ballon d'Or winner. They are City in advance talk to sign Lille's 18-year-old Moroccan midfielder Ayeb Bouadi. More sport from me a little bit later on.
5: Isaac, many thanks. Time for some business news now. And President Lula of Brazil has celebrated the discovery of oil off the Amazon coast, calling it a passport to the future. Maura Fogarty joins us now from our business desk in Singapore. Maura, his comments are seen as slightly controversial.
14: Yeah, especially since for a very long time he has been seen as an advocate for alternative fuels. And this particular drilling site, you've had environmental groups and other groups kind of pushing for the drilling to stop in this area. So overall, his comments are kind of being seen as a bit controversial here. It's interesting because this area, they started drilling Petrobras, which is the national oil company. It's majority owned by the Brazilian government. Started drilling there about a year ago after they finally kind of won the permission to do so. And they say that they think they've reached kind of a point where they can see there's some significant oil deposits there, but they don't have exact numbers yet. But this is off the coast of Brazil. It's off the northern and northeastern coastal regions, about 180 kilometers off. And the president made these comments after he visited an offshore drilling vessel, talking about the push both towards an alternative fuels future, but seeing fossil fuels as helping Brazil to get there.
5: How much oil are we talking about here?
14: So what Petrobras has said is that they're going to need more time to kind of determine the actual size of the field. They think they made this announcement last week that they had found some oil there. So, normally there are some geological surveys that kind of tell you where the oil deposits might be. Then the company needs to drill for it and kind of from there determine how much is actually under the ground. They think they need about another 15 to 20 days of drilling in order to give them exactly the amount of deposits of fossil fuels that are there. But there are some estimates that the entire region, so not just that particular field, but that the entire region there could hold significant oil and natural gas reserves. Some preliminary estimates put that the entire area, so again, larger than where Petrobras is drilling, could contain about maybe up to 10 billion barrels of oil. So we're looking at a value potentially of maybe more than $700 billion.
5: That's huge. Many thanks, yep. Maura, for those updates.
3: Let's go to the Middle East now, where President Trump's envoy Jared Kushner has spoken of his optimism for progress after holding talks on Gaza over the past couple of days with the leaders of Israel and the Palestinian militant group Hamas, which launched the October the 7th attack on Israel that sparked the devastating Gaza war. Now, no significant breakthrough was announced.

0: stop provocative actions in Gaza. Those are the politics. The substance is Hamas is not making a credible commitment to disarm. The optimism that Jared Kushner expressed in his interview is just that. It's optimism. But what needs to be seen here is positive action. It's not just Hamas credibly beginning a process of genuine disarmament. That's absolutely necessary. But it's Israel acting as well in parallel to show that its commitments on the humanitarian side with respect to certain very limited withdrawals are met as well. At best, my expectation is perhaps some agreement on limiting Israeli military kinetic actions in Gaza. Beyond that, I don't expect to see anything.
1: And do you see there being progress after the Israeli election, which is due in a few months' time?
0: Well, because I see virtually no chance of progress on any Middle Eastern issue, Gaza, Lebanon, Israel's positions in Syria, Israel's view of other states in the region, all of it is tied up now in electoral politics. Assuming that the prime minister, in fact, is not reelected, does not head a government again, it'll be very hard to do more in Gaza other than some minimal steps. And those minimal steps would be reducing the level of provocative Israeli actions as opposed to dealing with existential threats and working on the humanitarian side more aggressively than the Netanyahu government has been willing to do.
1: And what do you make of the U.S. administration's actions when it comes to Gaza on establishing the border of peace, of putting forward this 15-point plan, of being willing to speak to Hamas directly, which previous administrations were unwilling to do?
0: Well, I don't criticize them for doing this. I think it was a necessary step. Does it give legitimacy to Hamas? Yes, it does. But is it necessary to try to effect some breakout of this thoroughly miserable for Palestinians, miserable for Israelis deadlock? Yes, I think it's absolutely justifiable. What needs to be done, though, is some real demonstration on the part of Hamas. I come back to the same point, that they are in fact prepared to genuinely commence a process of disarmament. I, like Prime Minister Netanyahu, am deeply skeptical. Hamas should be exposed if, in fact, they are not prepared to give up the gun.
1: And it looks as if Gazans will head into yet another winter without any meaningful reconstruction. People continue to live in tents in the ruins of their homes.
0: It does. And that is a tragedy beyond the humanitarian in its dimensions. It is a guarantee of a future born of despair and hopelessness, of radicalization, hostility, alienation. And that needs to be dealt with as promptly as possible.
1: And if we look at the broader situation in the Middle East, what do you make of Donald Trump's threat, according to Fox News, to bomb Oman, an American ally, if it gets in the way of Washington's talks with Iran?
0: I place that in the category of President Trump's rhetorical response to his deep frustration, anger, at the fact that the situation with Iran, this conflict which he elected to begin, has not gone as he hoped that it would. That frustration has led to these kinds of comments, which are, of course, neither constructive nor, I think, should be taken seriously. I do not see the president carrying out this particular declaration any more than a long succession of declarations and threats that he has been making. Look, Iran watches patiently, quietly, and it makes a conclusion. The conclusion is the president is increasingly desperate and that Iran can play quite effectively on his desperation, on his frustration, by enduring pain, and Iran is enduring pain for a longer period than the president is prepared to do.
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3: You're listening to Newsday from the BBC with me, Ansoi Nairobi, and Rob Young in London. Here are our headlines this hour. Ukraine is continuing to carry out strikes deep inside Russia, reportedly launching more than 600 drones towards Moscow region overnight. And Hakainde Hichilema has won a second term as president of Zambia. And the Nobel Peace Prize winner

0: Economist advising the UK government on risks of artificial intelligence to jobs has told the BBC that we are all in the line of fire and called for dramatic action. Simon Johnson chairs the new AI Economics Institute. He has previously referenced that AI could lead to increasingly dark jobs landscape around the world. He spoke to the BBC's economics editor Faisal Islam about the threat of AI and the potential benefits.
1: Artificial intelligence is an automation technology. You're replacing people doing jobs with machines or algorithms doing jobs. But at the same time, you're also creating new tasks, new activities for people to do. And so the question is, what's the balance between the jobs that are going away and the jobs that are being created? And of course, can people who are losing opportunities be retrained or given ways to transition to take advantage of new, perhaps even amazing possibilities? So all of that needs to be done. We've done it before in other industrial transformations. This one is going to be intense and probably quicker than quite a few of the previous transformations we've seen. So it's going to require a lot of serious effort. I think the United States is pursuing AI aggressively without a lot of care and attention on the job site, frankly, at the level of policy. And I think a lot of people are going to get sideswiped by that. But that's just the United States. That's just one government. Other governments, other places like the UK, can make different decisions. And if you can work to develop and deploy artificial intelligence in a way that generates more demand for labor, more demand for skilled workers, more demand for workers who didn't go to university, then you can boost their wages and then you can have better outcomes for everyone.
2: What would you advise kids to swerve now in terms of being uncompetitive with AI? Graphic design, copywriting, legal, you know, there's also economists even.
1: Yes, absolutely, economists. Look, I think you have to think very carefully about what AI can do today and what it's likely to be able to do tomorrow. There are key tasks for humans that I think will be preserved, and I think there will be an increase in the range and the nature of other tasks, and brand new tasks will also be created. It is hard to know exactly how the technology is going to develop, and I'm not understating ever the problems for younger people who are trying to think about where to invest in their education, which direction to take their career. In terms of people who are going to struggle and people who are going to be negatively impacted, I think it's going to be clerical workers. I think it's going to be white collar workers who don't have a lot of education. So looking for ways to retrain them, to give them the skills that they need, to empower them to be productive with AI, I think that is, actually I know that is, an important priority for the government.
2: And considering some of the climactic change we're seeing around the world, the droughts and the fires, it is interesting that over the past year, you know, we've seen a different voice from the tech companies now, sort of a little bit slower on net zero and climate change because of the sheer energy needs of their sector. Do you think a different balancing act with climate change and net zero, going slower on that, frankly, is necessary because of the investments in AI and in data centres and their energy requirements?
1: Yes, absolutely. I think this is a very important consideration. I mean, building new energy sources is expensive and definitely drains the environment. And then there's the carbon footprint issue. The tech companies were talking a lot more about this, by the way, before the second election of Donald Trump, the second time he became president. So to some extent, they're blowing with the political wind in the United States. And the fact the U.S. is vacating that field suggests that powered by AI, there's a lot of investments that other people can make and make very good money off and create good jobs by doing so.
2: And so is your hope, therefore, that your work helps prevent a political backlash against AI? Because basically you see it as beneficial, should be beneficial to the economy.
1: Yes, I think if you look at the Industrial Revolution, if you look at various phases of new technology arrival over the past 200 years, it has certainly been difficult for some people. And we should learn those lessons and address that and try to buffer those transitions. But we've also created a lot of new opportunities. When productivity rises, the economic pie is bigger and you can share that in an equitable way. And if you don't grasp the new technology, then you risk being overtaken by your competitors. So this is not a brand new experience relative to any benchmark like that, but this is coming at us quickly. It's coming at us in ways that are different because of the focus on knowledge and on knowledge workers. And it requires some action that is perhaps by historic standards fairly dramatic.
2: Well, so dramatic action, what, to prevent the impact essentially on the middle classes, because in previous technological revolutions, it was more the factories and they got automated. This is different.
1: Well, my family made screws in Sheffield for more than 100 years. One side of my family, I think we were hit by various technological shocks also, just as much as anybody else. You're in the line of fire. Everybody's in the line of fire. Again, this was the case with personal computers. This was the case with globalization. It's a lot of pressure that comes from operating in a competitive world economy like this. But if you shut the door and try to ignore everything, then you will fall behind and it'll be much harder for you down the road.
0: Simon Johnson there, the Nobel Prize winning economist, in conversation with the BBC's Faisal Islam. And Rob, during my leave, I tried out a home redesign AI tool. And
3: how'd it go?
0: It was impressive, but that's a job. I was just thinking it's an interior designer's job.
3: Oh, interior designers listening, not like this comment, Anne. I use it quite a lot for synthesizing information. There's no doubt the technology is developing rapidly, but it does make stuff up, so-called hallucinations as well, so you've got to be careful.
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0: Hello, welcome to Newsday on the BBC World Service with Rob Young in London and Anne Soy in Nairobi.
1: Hakainde Hichilema has declared the president of Zambia after winning re-election, but the opposition has questioned the results. We'll speak to one of the president's top advisers.
0: Can a summit of regional leaders in Southern Africa reach a solution to recent anti-immigration sentiment in South Africa?
2: BBC News with Jason Kay. Russian officials say Ukraine has carried out another major attack overnight, launching more than 600 drones towards the Moscow region. Three people have reportedly been injured, and the online retailer Wildberries has again been targeted. In Ukraine, officials say Russian strikes have killed at least two people. Russia has threatened the UK with consequences after Ukraine used British-made drones to strike targets inside Russia. Britain says it's committed to providing the equipment Ukraine needs to defend itself. Zambia's Electoral Commission says President Hakainde Hichilema has won the re-election. International observers have said last week's vote was marred by intimidation and abductions. World football's governing body FIFA has sacked its chief operating officer Kevin Lamour. 3 weeks ago, he strongly criticised the organisation's president Gianni Infantino for his now abandoned plan to sell stakes in the World Cup and other tournaments to private investors. Scientists have warned that the impact of rising global temperatures on older people has been significantly underestimated. Researchers at Stanford University say previous studies have focused on younger people who are better able to cope with the heat. The British government says a vessel leaving the Strait of Hormuz has been struck by an unknown projectile. It's not clear who fired it. There's been at least one casualty. The BBC has learned that the authorities in Germany have for the first time used a new law which makes it possible to prosecute people smugglers who use small boats. It forbids gangs from storing boats and engines in Germany before transporting them to northern France for crossings to Britain. And there's been a school shooting in the Philippines. A student at a high school in the southern city of Zamboanga killed another pupil before turning a gun on himself. BBC News.
0: Thank you for that news summary. Hello and welcome to Newsday on the BBC World Service. Coming to you live from Nairobi with me, Anne Soy, and from London with Rob Young.
1: Coming up over the next half an hour, we'll bring you a couple of stories from Southern Africa, from the election results in Zambia to a meeting of nations in Southern Africa, which is in Durban, one of the city's worst hit by recent anti-migrant protests.
0: We'll also hear updates from Zimbabwe following last week's ferry tragedy.
1: Your thoughts on all of our stories welcome, of course, by text or WhatsApp, plus 44 77 86 20 50 85.
0: To Zambia first, and Hakainde Hichilema has been re-elected as president of Zambia after winning 60% of the vote in Thursday's poll, which has been marred by controversy. Mr. Hichilema's opponent, Brian Mundubile, has questioned the credibility of the process and called for an investigation into alleged irregularities. The counting process has also seen disruption. The Electoral Commission temporarily suspended the tally after attacks on electoral officials and the theft of ballot papers before counting resumed. Joining us now is Mulambo Haimbe, President Hichilema's election agent and a senior member of the governing United Party for National Development. Welcome to the program. First of all, what's your reaction to the results?
3: Thank you. Thank you very much for having me. The reaction all around across the country to the result is one of jubilation. We posted the announcement and declaration, which happened around 2 a.m. local time. People have been out expressing their joy at the outcome of the election till the wee hours of the morning. As you can probably hear, my voice is slightly hoarse because of that very fact.
0: You've been celebrating, but not everybody is celebrating. The opposition leader is questioning the credibility of this process. We saw that the counting was disrupted at some point. It was suspended before it resumed. Surely questions will be asked about the veracity of the results.
3: Yes, the counting was suspended on account of pockets of violence that were observed in some of the districts around the country by the Electoral Commission. And it is mandated by law to undertake such action as it deems fit in order to protect the integrity of the process. The suspension was for merely 2 hours or so. And the overarching environment in which the election was held, and everybody accepts that it was peaceful, the 3 months leading to the actual poll and the polling day itself. The opposition leader, Mr. Mundubile, has had a number of issues with regard to his approach to this contest, which is an election. For instance, just barely six hours after the polls closed, whilst counting was taking place, he declared himself winner and went so far as to incite his members to go out and protect what he called his own victory. So the opposition has spoken repeatedly
0: to Mr. Mundubile,
3: yes,
0: and he has also accused the police of raiding indiscriminately firing at him and his wife and colleagues. What's your response to the armed attack on him?
3: The incidents you are referring to, first and foremost, is an isolated one, and it was not aimed at him. In fact, what
0: he was there, and he says that he was not given the chance to identify himself. So how could you say that it was not aimed at him? He was the main opposition leader. He would be a well-known figure in the country.
3: Yes, please. And I'm saying that it was an operation where the state machinery came to know of and had been tracking militants who were carrying and were using military grade weaponry, and the location at which they were found unbeknownst to the security agents happened to be a location at which Mr. Mundubile and others were at that material time. So the operation was aimed at a matter of state security and not at Mr. Mundubile himself. The question
0: Mr. Mundubile
3: that
0: has
3: arises,
0: said they did not they the question, were not armed. They did not have military grade weapons, as you allege. And as soon as the security officers arrived, they shot at the guardhouse, broke down doors. Surely that is they it looks like,
3: yes,
0: they were coming to attack.
3: So the government has issued a statement through the Secretary of Cabinet. The position that Mr. Mundubile is putting forward is not correct and accurate. In fact, there are criminal charges that are being put forward in respect of those individuals that were actually found and did resist the action by security agents. And so the point that I really would like to stress is that Mr. Mundubile and individuals around him have made alarming statements prior to the election and leading into the election and post. One particular example is the declaration that I mentioned, which amounted really to a criminal offense. But that notwithstanding, prior to that, another of his cohorts was on record as stating they're willing to kill in order to win this election. Yet again, another was quoted as saying that they had trained individuals in Russia, in a known country, beg pardon, I'll not mention it, but in a known country for purposes of what they called security. But in fact, it turns out that these individuals are capable of and were given sufficient military weaponry to destabilize the election and the country. Post these announcements that Mr. Mundubile made, we saw a situation where there was an uprising by their members in the Central Business District. So there is a consistent pattern of action by Mr. Mundubile, which is aimed at avoiding a proper democratic process and outcome being undertaken.
0: And you also talk about actions by the security forces, which Mr. Mundubile has been critical of. And the upshot of this is it dents the credibility of this electoral process, doesn't it?
3: Well, the electoral process, as I mentioned at the outset, has been free, fair, and peaceful throughout the three-month campaign period. There's no opposition member or stakeholder that has been prevented from participating fully in the election, including on polling day itself. And so to speak about marring the election on account of a security undertaking would perhaps be not looking at the matter in its full context. Mr. Mundibile had access to the electorate throughout the campaign period of 3 months. He traversed the country freely without interruption, without his rights or those of his supporters being curtailed. They were able to have and public rallies without interruption.
0: He will challenge the outcome of that result. Thank you very much for speaking to us.
3: The timetable. Yes, thank you very much for having me. And indeed, the courts of law are going to address the various matters.
0: Thank you. Mulambo Haimbe there, President Hichilema's election agent.
1: We're going to head to the Democratic Republic of Congo now, where the Ebola outbreak has become the deadliest in the country's history, according to public health officials. A total of over 2,300 people have died with the virus since it was declared on the 15th of May. The outbreak was already the fastest growing on record, the humanitarian chief of the United Nations said last week, warning that the epidemic is killing somebody every 30 minutes. Well, myths and misinformation continue to fuel the spread of the outbreak. A recent assessment by the charity ActionAid in Ituri province suggested that about a third of respondents did not believe Ebola was a real disease, instead viewing it as a spiritual phenomenon or the product of sorcery.
0: Earlier, I spoke to Modeste Kambale Katiliko, a resident of Butembo in North Kivu province to the south of Ituri, and I began by asking him what the situation is like in his hometown.
4: In Butembo, the situation is tough, huh? Is still tough.
0: In terms of misinformation and myths, we have heard a lot during this outbreak and previous outbreaks as well. Is that a particular problem where you are?
4: Yeah, the particular problem here in Butembo is that young people here in Butembo haven't involved in the protection against Ebola yet. They still believe some fake news about this epidemic.
0: So are there efforts to try and change that?
4: Yeah, some efforts can be reported, but they are not practically implemented as such. Some measures, for example, some requirements have been proclaimed by health authorities, by governmental authorities, but there is a matter of following up. The follow-up is not serious as such, and young people do not involve. They still resist against the report team. So they have fake news about this disease. For example, here in Butembo, for example, in two quarters, young people even tried, they opened coffins. They opened coffins in two entities, two coffins, thinking that with that fake news about the report team that is maybe cutting some body parts, and they go with them. So they opened the coffin, two coffins, and exposed the population that was participating in the burials. And up to now, those young people who opened the coffins haven't been arrested even by Congolese authorities. And so the population has been exposed. There is no measurement that has been taken by the Congolese authorities, the local authorities, the Butembo administrative authorities, to come and arrest or even to put out. This means to separate these people with the community.
0: This is about misinformation that the alleged death, or rather the deaths from Ebola, thought to be cases of organ trafficking that has been quite prevalent. But also, you know, the reality, which we are told by scientists, that bodies of people who've died from Ebola are at their most infectious state, and so many people are exposed this way. How worried are you about this outbreak just growing bigger and bigger?
4: It's a serious problem. We are very worried, and we report that there is even aggression towards the agents of health. There is even an attempt of destruction of some health structures, some hospitals. As I said, the measurements are not, the measures, the requirements are not followed up as such.
0: That was Modeste Kambale Katiliko speaking to me a little earlier. He's a resident of Butembo in North Kivu province, one of the areas affected by this outbreak of Ebola. And Makith Kot Deng has been in touch to say that he urges the WHO and other global health partners to do more to contain the outbreak of Ebola as it continues to spread.
1: You're listening to Newsday from the BBC World Service, live from Nairobi with Anne Soy, and from London with me, Rob Young. Reminder of some of our main headlines. Ukraine is continuing to carry out strikes deep inside Russia, reportedly launching more than 600 drones towards the Moscow region overnight. Hakainde Hichilema has won a second term as president of Zambia. And President Lula of Brazil has celebrated the discovery of oil off the Amazon coast, calling it a passport to the future. Isaac Fannin is here with your sport and that big story from FIFA.
5: Yes, indeed. A few hours ago, they announced the sacking of a high-ranking executive who'd been critical of President Gianni Infantino's now-failed plan to sell stakes in its competitions to private investors. Kevin Lamour had been the organization's chief operating officer, and when the plans came out, he said that FIFA executives had been deceived. He was missing when Infantino brought together several officials in Morocco as he held crisis talks to try to keep his job in the aftermath of the plan's collapse. Let's get more on Lamour's dismissal. Earlier on in the programme, I spoke to Benita Mercedes, a publisher, former football senior executive and a FIFA whistleblower who raised issues around the bidding process for the FIFA World Cup. I started by asking her if she was surprised by Lamour's sacking.
6: It's absolutely no surprise. It was probably only ever going to go that way once he spoke out. It's the type of thing that's typical with FIFA and with institutions generally, that if someone puts their head above the parapet and speaks out and criticises those in charge, there's really only one way or the highway.
5: Mm. I know you were involved in Australia's bid to try to get the World Cup to the country, I think in 2022, if I remember correctly, and you flagged concerns around how money was being paid to executives in exchange for votes. Do you see any similarities to what happened to Lamour with what happened to you?
6: Yeah, absolutely. If you raise questions that are uncomfortable, or if you say things that are uncomfortable, which he did, then it becomes a situation where it's either, you're going to survive, or the institution's going to survive, or those in charge of the institution. So there's absolute parallels. It's a playbook that's familiar, not just in football, but in other institutions as well. But football is sort of a taskmaster at it. They're very, very good. They're very, very clinical in terms of getting rid of people who raise uncomfortable issues.
5: It appears as though Infantino has been under huge strain since this plan sort of fell apart. We've seen, UEFA, CONCACAF, big confederations pulling their support from him, but we have seen a bit of dissension within those confederations, and we have seen support for Infantino in Africa, South America and Oceania. Why do you think he remains so popular still?
6: I think because he again has used the FIFA playbook, which has been in operation since 1974 with Havelange and then followed by Blatter, and that is they have large sums of money at their disposal. They provide funding to these particularly smaller federations who don't have a lot of resources. It gives them a great number of resources for development of the game, and everything's done under the guise of development of the game. And he, of course, has expanded his control of the organisation by also expanding the number of committees and the number of appointments or appointees to those committees. So I think, from his perspective and from the perspective of those who support him, he came into the job 10 years ago saying that he would expand the footprint of football, that he would expand the number of resources available, and that's what he's done. So they're supporting him for that.
5: Do you think that there is enough impetus to oust him?
6: I think there's enough impetus from some parts of the world, but whether that would actually succeed or not is a completely different issue. I think the realpolitik of FIFA is that he would have the numbers if a vote was to be taken today. I think that there is quite a divide between the football world in how football should operate, and that's a good issue. I mean, it's about time that football started looking at the governance and the power of one individual at the top of the tree. Part of the issue and one of the reasons that we're at this stage is because things have not changed since 2016 when those limited reforms were brought in. He legitimizes himself by giving favours out, seeking favours and basically using his office as a personal fiefdom. That is allowed to happen because of the governance structures and the systems around how FIFA operates.
5: That's Bonita Mercedes there. Before I go, we've seen the Williams sisters back on the tennis court for the first time in 4 years. Unfortunately, it was at the Cincinnati Open in an absolute thriller. Venus and Serena were beaten by Marta Kostyuk and Peyton Stearns 6-2, 1-6, 10-8 in their first match in 4 years.
1: You can't be great at something forever, can you? Isaac, thank you very much.
0: The price of wool has increased over 70% in the last year after a global stockpile produced during the pandemic dwindled. The number of sheep in the UK has also been falling in recent years, with some farmers choosing to burn the fleeces rather than sell them as the prices have become so low. Here's our Wales correspondent, Howell Griffith.
7: On stand number three, Queen of Lions, up the neck, round behind you, Jeffrey Lewis, your local man from just up the road in Riga, Ryan.
8: As spectator sports go, competitive sheep shearing may not be mainstream, but it always draws a crowd at the annual Royal Welsh Agricultural Show. This year, the sheep farmers visiting had reason to be cheerful. The money they receive for each fleece has been rising. On average, it's up 70% on last year. According to Gareth Jones from British Wool, it's part of a commodity boom shaped by international supply and demand.
9: If we look at the global market, there's less sheep in Wales, less sheep in the UK, producing less wool. But if we look at a comparable market to us, like New Zealand, there's less sheep in New Zealand now, and they also had a carryover of wool since COVID. That's cleared in the last 2 years now. So the limited supply that we have, including the increased demand, is increasing, obviously, the competition in the auction, which farmers are going to see the benefits of that.
8: And where's that demand coming from?
9: So we see it in the domestic market. So 50% of our wool stays here in the UK. We have 180 brands who are working with us, who are specifying British wool in their products. But we also have China, which is an important market for us. We also have a bedding manufacturer in South Korea, and also we have some licensees in Japan. So it's very much here in Wales, we're producing a fantastic fibre, but it's in demand worldwide.
10: Come on.
8: On his farm in the hills above Llanfair Cyreinion in mid-Wales, Wyn Williams keeps a flock of around 700 sheep. He's been here for the last 38 years, rearing mainly for meat. Yeah. But what he gets for the wool makes a real difference.
11: Well, it helps to cover the costs. You know, we've got shearers coming in, they're professional shearers, experienced. It's not everybody that can shear, you know, and also, you know, your helpers, you know, the wool wrappers and everything. It assists with the cost of the... And most importantly, we have to shear us from an animal welfare and health perspective. You know, who would want to... big strong winter coats still on with the excessive heat that we've got at the moment.
8: Wool has been spun in Britain since the Bronze Age, and while technology's changed over the centuries, the process of sorting through each fleece is still done by hand.
12: 4 is a mule, 5 is a lufter, which is your best type of wool.
8: At a depot in Newtown, Barry Bellis says he can recognise 68 different grades of wool, from the finest destined for knitwear to the coarser kind that could end up in carpets or even slug pellets.
12: If you've got a nice white fleece like that one, you're able to dye that pink, green, blue, whatever colour you want. So there's more value to this fleece than there is this one. The blue-faced Leicester fleece, which is our closest to the merino, that will go into like men's knitwear, so like your suits and stuff like that. Whereas this type of fleece, because it contains some kemp, because it's a Welsh mule, that will tend to go into a carpet blend and stuff like that because of the colour.
7: He goes in for his final landing.
8: Back at the shearing sheds, competition for the prize is fierce. Rising wool prices aren't necessarily good news for shoppers, of course, but they do offer reward for one of Britain's oldest industries.
7: Give a big hand, ladies and gentlemen, and don't get in the ring. On stand, number 4.
0: Howell Griffiths reporting.
1: Now, we all know how therapeutic animals can be, but what about robotic ones? Battery-powered cats have been introduced at a day centre for older people in the town of Leyland in the north of England to help reduce anxiety and spark conversations. The BBC's Sharon Hartley went along to find out more.
13: Margaret Dickinson. This little pussycat, she's not a proper pussycat. She likes to lie on my knee all the time, which I'm quite happy for her to stay on my knee. But yeah, I can't really put my finger on what it is that she likes to be on my knee.
14: She seems ever so content. I can see her paws moving. And obviously it's a robotic cat on your knee. What do you get out of it, Margaret?
13: I think I'm contented because she's on my knee. I mean, if she wasn't on my knee, I'd be just sitting here looking at everybody else. So, yeah, see, she's meowing again.
15: Hi, I'm Jan Schofield. I'm County Councillor for Cleveley South and Carlton, and I'm Lancashire County Council's champion for older people.
14: Tell me about the benefits it brings to the older people having these little robotic cats.
15: Oh, there's loads of benefits. They provide companionship and comfort, and there's a real connection. Myself, I picked the cat up this morning, and within 5 minutes, I had a real connection. And if that works for me, I can only think how wonderful it must be for the elderly people.
14: Yeah. Things like this are really important, aren't they, for people that may be living with dementia and Alzheimer's, absolutely. Being able to prompt those memories.
15: Yeah, absolutely. They're really good for people with dementia because they do bring back all the childhood memories and the younger memories when they had children growing up. And just to have the feeling of something comforting and something warm and responsive on the lap is a really good company for them.
14: Lovely to meet you, Michael.
16: And lovely to meet you. It's a beautiful creature. It's a lovely cat, and he's purring away now on my knee and vibrating a little bit.
14: What's it like having these little robotic cats here?
16: Fantastic. It's lovely. I've been coming here for quite some time now, and it's a lovely place. The food is lovely. The girls who run the place are fantastic. It's one of the best places you could be.
14: Have you got a lot of friends here, Michael?
16: Oh, yeah, there's a lot of friends. And this gentleman here is a very good friend, and everyone is a good friend. Everyone agrees. I make everybody my friend because you only live once. Enjoy.
1: Sharon Hartley with that report. That was a pretty good meow, I'd say, for a robotic cat. And you've got a couple of actual cats. What do you make of stroking a robotic one?
0: I'm not too sure, but I mean, if it deals with the problem of having too much fur everywhere, maybe I might consider.
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0: Welcome to Newsday on the BBC World Service with Rob Young in London and Anne Soy in Nairobi.
1: A landmark court case against Meta is due to get underway in California, accusing the social media giant of harming young users. We'll speak to a lawyer involved in a previous case.
21: We know, and they know, that material that is psychologically discordant, material that is upsetting, is more susceptible to dopamine response than material that is uplifting and reaffirming.
1: A court in Russia has upheld a ban on the Yabloko party, meaning there'll be no anti-war party standing in next month's parliamentary elections. We'll go live to Russia.
0: And the BBC follows an operation in Germany on how to crack down on illegal crossings from mainland Europe to the UK. But first, the latest bulletin of world news.
22: BBC News with Emily Thomas. Russian officials say Ukraine has carried out another major attack overnight targeting the Moscow region. Three people have reportedly been injured. In Ukraine, Russia attacked several cities, including Kyiv, from where Dan Johnson sent this report.
23: Ukraine's capital endured four air raid alerts through the night, but it's not clear yet what, if anything, made it through the city's overstretched air defences. In Zaporizhia, the head of regional government said two people had been killed and four wounded. Five people were injured, including a nine-year-old boy, when homes were struck in Izium, close to the front line in the east. Ukraine has continued drone strikes against Russia. Moscow's mayor said 620 targeted the city last night and 180 were shot down. Another warehouse belonging to online retailer Wildberries was reported to be on fire.
22: Zambia's Electoral Commission says President Hakainde Hichilema has won a second term, securing 60% of the vote in last week's election. His victory was widely expected. International observers have said the vote was marred by intimidation. On Friday, the count was suspended for several hours after reports of violence against polling staff and the alleged theft of ballot papers. The main opposition candidate has dismissed government accusations that he was plotting an insurrection and claimed the security forces staged an assassination attempt during a raid on his home. Brazil's president has welcomed the discovery of oil near the Amazon coast, despite opposition to drilling in the area from environmentalists. Luiz Inácio Lula da Silva described the find as a passport to the future. Rory Gallimore reports.
24: President Lula is seeking re-election in October and he's often keen to portray himself as a protector of the environment. That image jars with the sight of him dressed in orange overalls, brandishing a vial of oil and declaring, "It smells so good." Mr. Lula was celebrating the discovery of new reserves by the state energy firm near the mouth of the Amazon River. He wants Brazil to phase out fossil fuels, but insists it still needs oil revenues to fund the transition to clean energy. More exploration is needed to establish just how much oil is buried deep beneath the sea and how much money Brazil could earn.
22: Scientists have warned that the impact of rising global temperatures on the health of older people has been significantly underestimated. Researchers at Stanford University say previous studies focused mainly on younger people. Here's Ella Bicknell.
25: The study looked into how different age groups would cope with extreme heat by the year 2100 under different levels of global warming. It found earlier research overlooked that older adults are more vulnerable because they produce less sweat, have weaker hearts, and are more likely to have underlying medical conditions. Researchers also warned highly populated countries with high levels of poverty were most at risk, with India, Pakistan, Bangladesh and Niger identified as particularly vulnerable.
22: BBC News. The British government says a vessel leaving the Strait of Hormuz has been struck by an unknown projectile. The UK's Maritime Trade Operations Centre says the vessel sustained damage to its engine room and there was a casualty among the crew. The agency said the Omani Coast Guard was assisting the remaining crew. It's not clear who fired the projectile. South Korea's President Lee Jae-myung has called for stronger independent defence capabilities as part of efforts to reduce the military's reliance on the United States. Late on Sunday, President Trump ordered joint exercises with South Korea to be substantially scaled back, calling them inappropriate and hostile towards the North.
2: In Germany, the facilitation of people smuggling wasn't technically illegal to countries like the UK that lie outside of the EU's zone of free movement. Berlin agreed to tighten the law after our BBC investigation exposed how West Germany's used by gangs to store small boats' equipment before it's rushed to northern France. Migrant and law enforcement sources say tougher European policing is helping disrupt supply lines, but the recent emergence of so-called mega dinghies may be a sign of smugglers adapting as they seek to maximise their profits.
22: We played that tape a little early. That was our Berlin correspondent Jessica Parker explaining the BBC has learned that the authorities in Germany have for the first time used a new law which makes it possible to prosecute people smugglers who use small boats. The Paramount Film Studio has asked a court to order US states, which are trying to stop it merging with Warner Brothers, to pay a bond of nearly $2 billion. Paramount says its deal with Warner obliges it to pay $7 million a day if the agreement isn't closed by the end of September. But the legal challenge to the merger isn't due to begin until the following March. California and 11 other states say the deal would create a behemoth that could raise film and television prices. BBC News.
1: Thanks very much indeed for that bulletin of news. Hello, you're with Newsday from the BBC World Service, live from Nairobi with Anne Soy, and from London with me, Rob Young. Coming up this half hour, could Instagram and Facebook be changed forever? There is a high-stakes landmark legal case taking place in California. We'll get the latest on that. The potential damages being sought exceed $1 trillion, which is about the same as the entire stock market value of the parent company of Facebook and Instagram, Meta.
0: Other stories we have for you this morning, we'll go to Russia and look at its latest political crisis, and also to Germany that's trying to stem illegal immigration. And as ever, we welcome your messages on any of the stories that you hear on the program. Our text and WhatsApp number is +44 77 86 20 50 85.
1: Now, there's been an awful lot of talk recently about the potential harmful effects of social media, and there have been a number of court cases around the world. But the largest yet is about to get underway in California. A group of US states are collectively seeking damages, which in theory could total as much as $1.4 trillion against the social media giant Meta, the parent company of Facebook, Instagram and WhatsApp. The states are arguing that Meta's platforms are contributing to the youth mental health crisis by deliberately designing features to get children addicted to its platforms. One person watching these proceedings closely is Matthew Bergman, who is a law professor and founder of the Social Media Victims Law Center. He represented a 20-year-old woman who was awarded $6 million in damages in a landmark case after a court found that Meta and YouTube had created addictive products. I spoke to him from Seattle.
3: I think that what we're seeing now is the third situation in 5 months where a social media company has had to face a jury. They had to face a jury in New Mexico. They had to face a jury in Los Angeles in our case, and now they're having to face a jury in Oakland. And in and of itself, the fact that these companies are now being held accountable in front of a fair and partial jury is a huge step forward in accountability. Because when we started doing this work 4.5 years ago, no one thought we would ever get to a jury. They didn't even think we'd get past the starting gate.
1: And this case is about what is being called the addiction theory of harm. Could you just describe what that is?
21: Yeah, these companies, Meta in particular, makes its money by selling advertising. When you are on social media, you are not the customer, you're the product. They are selling your engagement. And so they have designed platforms to be addictive in order to maximize the amount of time that kids are online and the amount of ads that they see and the amount of money that Meta makes. This is not an accident. This is not a coincidence. This is a deliberate design decision based upon Meta's algorithmic artificial intelligence and its exploitation of the intellectual, the neurological, and the emotional vulnerabilities of young people.
1: And so what evidence is there that these companies, and Meta in particular, given it is the center of this new trial, that they intentionally designed their systems to be addictive rather than building something that turned out to be addictive?
21: Well, their own internal documents are the most damning evidence there is. When they say teens have an addict's mentality, they understand how the human brain works, in particular the adolescent brain, and how susceptible it is to dopamine and the addictive quality of rabbit holes that kids get in. So it's their own words. This is not a effort to impose language or terminology on a defendant. This is their own documents and their own language and their own efforts are what the evidence is going to show.
1: Now, many parents are concerned about their children's use of social media. What do you think the social media companies should do to their platforms to ensure that people can use them without becoming addicted?
21: Well, turn off the algorithms. Show kids what they want to see, not what they can't look away from. We know, and they know, that material that is psychologically discordant, material that is upsetting, material that is disturbing, material that is violent, is more susceptible to dopamine response than material that is uplifting and reaffirming. And so they've deliberately designed these platforms to show kids more and more extreme material to keep them engaged. Turn that off. Some kids will be drawn in the wrong direction, yes. Some kids will set out to look at bad things, and that's unfortunate, but that's not what will occur in the majority of cases if they just turn down the algorithms. The other thing they could do is limit the number of screen time and the hours of screen time. In what earthly world is it a good thing for a child to be on social media at 3 o'clock in the morning? Provide basic warnings to parents and young people about the dangers of social media, and protect young people from adult predators who lurk online and are connected to vulnerable young people through the deliberate design decisions of these platforms. You know, those four changes would do a lot to make social media 75-80% safer.
1: What about the role of parents here? For example, it's not great for kids to be watching television at 3 a.m, whether it be online or through a box in the corner of the room. Parents have a responsibility as well, don't they?
21: Of course they do. And the problem is that the social media platforms are designed to thwart parental responsibility. They're designed to encourage kids to open multiple accounts. Meta calls that a value add. They've designed platforms that make it very, very difficult for parents to monitor their kids' social media activity. And also, most kids are more tech savvy than their parents. The companies have taken advantage of that. And at the very least, they haven't warned parents of the clear and present danger that social media presents to their kids.
1: This case is demanding $1.4 trillion in damages. It's an astonishing sum of money. It's almost equal to the market value of Meta. I mean, it's an unrealistic sum of money, isn't it? It's not going to be fined that amount.
21: Well, you know, we don't know. In a negotiation, I make an outrageous demand and my opponent makes an insulting offer, and, you know, then we have a conversation. I don't draw much significance to the $1.2 trillion. What I do draw significance to is the statement implicit in that, that the only way these companies, and Meta in particular, are going to change their behavior is if it's in their economic incentive to do so. During the trial that we had in Los Angeles, one of the astounding things that came out was how many people of high conscience there are who work for Meta and these other platforms, and how they are trying so hard to sound the alarm bell of what these platforms are doing to young people. But time and again, those entreaties are rejected, and the common sense design decisions that would make these platforms safer are spurned if they would in any way impact profitability. So by imposing significant financial penalties on these companies in terms of damage awards, we hopefully will be able to incentivize them to change their behavior, because moral persuasion hasn't worked and public humiliation hasn't worked. The only thing that's going to work is hit them in the pocketbook.
1: That was the lawyer Matthew Bergman there. Well, in a statement released before the trial, Meta said it disputes the allegations and the trial evidence will, it say, show its commitment to supporting young people. Meta also said that it has listened to parents, worked with experts and law enforcement, and conducted in-depth research to understand the issues that it says matter most.
0: On to our continued coverage of the full-scale invasion of Ukraine now, and Russian officials say that Ukraine has carried out another major attack overnight, launching more than 600 drones towards Moscow region. Three people are reportedly injured as the war rages on. There are those who oppose it, and they pay a tough price. The country's Supreme Court has upheld the election ban on Yabloko, one of the country's few remaining opposition parties. The decision means that Russia's only liberal anti-war party will not be able to take part in next month's parliamentary elections. The ban was imposed a week ago following a lawsuit filed by the small pro-Kremlin nationalist party Rodina. For more, we can now speak to our Russia editor Steve Rosenberg, who's in Moscow. Welcome to the program. Now, Steve, this was one of the few opposition parties in Russia. Tell us about the party.
4: Well, the history of Yabloko goes back maybe 30, 35 years. It's been around for a long time. It is a liberal, democratic, Western-leading party. And you might ask, how come, how is it that in an increasingly authoritarian country like Russia, such a party is allowed to exist and is officially registered as a political party? The answer to that question is, I think the authorities did not consider it at all a threat. It's been pushed to the margins over the years. It doesn't have a presence in the Russian parliament. And also, one of the founders of Yabloko, Grigory Yavinsky, is said to have pretty good relations with Vladimir Putin. And I think because of that, the decision was taken last month by the authorities to allow Yabloko to take part in next month's parliamentary election. I think the thinking probably was, well, it's not going to get many votes. Its anti-war message will not get many votes. And it will make the election look democratic if Yabloko is allowed to take part. And so the party was officially registered for the election. And yet 12 days later, the Russian Supreme Court struck Yabloko off the ballot. The official reason was various copyright violations in campaign materials and allegations of foreign funding. But the suspicion is, the strong suspicion is, that in those 12 days, polling revealed that actually Yabloko was getting very popular in the polls, that its anti-war message, its calls for the for a ceasefire and for the fighting to stop in Ukraine, was actually striking a chord with many people in the country. And so another decision was taken to change the plan and to strike Yabloko off the ballot.
0: And the party leader has also been jailed. Tell us about that.
4: Well, a number of senior figures in the Yabloko party have found themselves behind bars. I think back in

0: between Mr. Yemelinsky and President Putin, the party is now under considerable pressure.
1: What could be behind this change of perspective from the voters? You talk about that poll that was conducted recently that seems to have changed the government's view on this party.
0: Yeah, I think if you look at the polling which comes out of Russia, sometimes you have to be a bit careful of the figures, but the trends can tell you a lot. The last poll I saw suggested that two-thirds of the Russian public want a negotiated end to the war in Ukraine. They want negotiations now rather than a continuation of the fighting. And that figure goes up to about 74-75% amongst young Russians. So, and you get that when you speak to people on the street. Few people that we talk to, you know, demand a continuation of the fighting. Many people say they want peace. Other people say they want life to go back to what it was like before the start of the full-scale Russian invasion. I think that's very unlikely. But there is this sentiment that after 4.5 years of war, people are tired of this war, and more Russians feel the consequences of it. They feel the economic consequences because of these long-range Ukrainian drone attacks, for example, on the warehouses of the Wildberries online shopping company, because tens of millions of Russians use Wildberries to buy things. They can feel the consequences of Ukrainian attacks on Russian oil refineries. Petrol shortages have returned to Russia. There are big queues outside petrol stations in Moscow right now. This morning, I passed my local petrol station. There was a really long queue there. So Russians, many people in this country try to pretend that the war wasn't happening. That's become very difficult to do now. And so there is this desire, I think, for this to be over.
1: Right. Many thanks for all those updates. Steve Rosenberg, our Russia editor in Moscow.
2: 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Reminder of some of our headlines. Hakainde Hichilema has won a second term as the president of Zambia, and the president of Brazil has celebrated the discovery of oil off the Amazon coast, calling it a passport to the future.
1: Time now for some sports news with Isaac Finnan.
3: Yes, FIFA's chief operating officer, Kevin Lamour, has been sacked by the governing body. It's less than 3 weeks after he strongly criticised its president, Gianni Infantino's aborted plan to sell stakes in competitions to private investors. Spain midfielder Rodri said it is his dream to play for Barcelona after he nears completing a move from Manchester City. Barcelona have agreed to pay City around about £65 million of the 2024 Ballon d'Or winner to sign a four-year contract with the La Liga champions. City are in advanced talks with Lille over a move for his replacement, the 18-year-old midfielder from Morocco, Ayoub Bouadi. Manchester United say their captain Bruno Fernandes is not for sale at any price. BBC Sport was told last week that Turkish club Galatasaray, plus Italian giants Juventus and AC Milan, were considering making offers for the Portuguese player. And at the Cincinnati Open Tennis, we've seen the Williams sisters back on the court for the first time in 4 years. In an absolute thriller, Venus and Serena were beaten, though, by Marta Kostyuk and Peyton Stearns, 6-2, 1-6, 10-8 in the first round.
1: Isaac, many thanks.
2: Let's get some business news now, and more on that story I mentioned a few moments ago, that President Lula of Brazil has been celebrating the discovery of oil off the Amazon coast. Maura Fogarty joins us from the business desk. His comments are seen as controversial, though.
4: Yeah, you know, Rob, so President Lula for a very long time has been seen as a very strong advocate for transitioning away from the use of fossil fuels, phasing them out to curb climate change, and moving more towards alternative energy sources like biofuels, for example. But his comments, you know, taken in context when he says a passport to the country's future, and then him saying, you know, I'm not denying my fight to one day be free of fossil fuels, he's basically acknowledging that he believes Brazil still needs oil revenues in order to fund this move away or towards clean energy, I should say. So he made these comments after visiting an offshore oil rig in off the coast of Brazil owned by Petrobras. That's the national oil company or majority owned by the government of Brazil. And so

0: controversial one from his own perspective and his own stance about fossil fuels, but also controversial because environmentalists and indigenous groups in Brazil have sued both the Brazilian government as well as Petrobras to halt exploration, saying that, you know, their views have not been taken into account in doing this exploration, that the companies have underestimated the risks of drilling in this area and have not fully kind of assessed the impact of drilling in this area.
1: How much oil has been discovered then, do we know?
0: So that's a really good question. Petrobras says it's going to need about another 15 to 20 days to fully assess how much oil is in this particular field. But what's interesting is this area off the northern and northeastern coast of Brazil is known as the Equatorial Margin. And it is believed to hold vast amounts of both oil and natural gas reserves. Some estimates indicate that the whole area could contain about 10 billion barrels of oil. And if you put that into today's values, we're looking at about 700 billion US dollars.
1: Maura, thank you very much indeed. Maura Fogarty there at the Business Desk.
2: To Germany now. The BBC has learned that a new law in the country to crack down on illegal crossings from mainland Europe to the UK has been used in police raids for the first time. A BBC team was granted special access to see the equipment that was seized. It follows an operation in the spring involving British, German and French officials. The BBC Berlin correspondent Jessica Parker reports.
3: We're on the road to West Germany. I can't say exactly where. The police have asked us to keep the location a secret. But we're going to get a rare glimpse into their work in efforts to crack down on small boat crossings to the UK. Because remember, gangs use West Germany as a hub for storing small boats' equipment before it's then rushed to the coast of northern France. Big heavy metal doors. And in we go. Oh, wow, this place is huge. I'm in a big brick-walled warehouse, and I'm looking at stacks and stacks of packaged-up life jackets. There's loads of them. They say they took more than 9,000 during this raid. This equipment was seized during spring raids that used a new law in Germany for the first time, and we're seeing the results. Listening to my footsteps, you can get maybe an idea of how big this warehouse is. And I've come over to more cardboard boxes. And inside those are dinghies, deflated dinghies.
4: Also on the programme, a BBC investigation finds evidence that people traffickers are storing small boats in Germany before migrants use them to try and cross the
3: channel. 2 years ago, our BBC investigation exposed West Germany's role as a staging post in the small boats supply chain. Our reporter went undercover.
5: They tell me the equipment comes from Turkey. They have about 10 warehouses around Essen.
3: Germany then agreed to change the law, specifically criminalising the facilitation of people smuggling to the UK because certain anti-smuggling laws had stopped applying to Britain after Brexit.
6: To remedy this, the United Kingdom was added again to the list of countries which the code applies to.
3: Bernard Schmeisel is a specialist in UK-German law.
6: So now it is the same situation as it was before Brexit, but the UK is explicitly mentioned.
3: Do you think it's really a priority for German police to prosecute these kinds of cases?
6: They all are understaffed and they, to be honest, may focus on what they see more purely domestic matters. But technically, they have to go after this. So if they are being notified about such a suspicious activity, they will have to investigate and then they will eventually have to punish those people.
3: One law change agreed here in Berlin isn't going to be a silver bullet, but migrant and enforcement sources say tougher policing in Europe is helping to disrupt supply chains, possibly a factor driving some smugglers to put more people onto bigger boats. Because these gangs don't just abandon their money-making schemes, rather they evade and they adapt.
2: As the BBC's Berlin correspondent Jessica Parker reporting. There's still plenty to come here on the programme. 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
1: Coming up, we'll look at scheduled Palestinian elections and hopefully speak to the son of a prominent Palestinian prisoner, Marwan Barghouti.
0: We hear from a Ukrainian intelligence chief on the country's tactics in the war against Russia.
1: And the Tupac Shakur murder trial began in Las Vegas. We'll get the latest from that. But first, a summary of the latest news.
2: BBC News with Emily Thomas. Russian officials say Ukraine has carried out another major attack overnight, launching more than 600 drones towards the Moscow region. Three people have reportedly been injured, and the online retailer Wildberries has again been targeted. In Ukraine, officials say Russian strikes have killed at least two people. Zambia's Electoral Commission says President Hakainde Hichilema has won re-election. International observers have said last week's vote was marred by intimidation and abductions. World football's governing body, FIFA, has sacked its chief operating officer, Kevin Lamore. 3 weeks ago, he strongly criticised the organisation's president, Gianni Infantino, for his now abandoned plan to sell stakes in the World Cup. Scientists have warned that the impact of rising global temperatures on older people has been significantly underestimated. They say previous studies focused on younger people who are better able to cope with the heat. The BBC has learned that the authorities in Germany have for the first time used a new law which makes it possible to prosecute people smugglers who use small boats. It forbids gangs from storing boats and engines in Germany before transporting them to northern France for crossings to Britain. South Korea's President Lee Jae-myung has called for stronger independent defence capabilities as part of efforts to reduce the military's reliance on the United States. He also called for faster progress on a nuclear-powered submarine programme. The Chinese government has been censoring social media posts about the former premier Zhu Rongji as his funeral and cremation take place in Beijing. Tributes online to his economic reforms have prompted some criticism of President Xi Jinping's government. And there's been a school shooting in the Philippines, the second in 2 months, in the southern city of Zamboanga. BBC News.
1: Thank you, Emily, for that summary of the news. Hello, you're with Newsday from the BBC World Service, live from Nairobi with Anne Soy and from London with me, Rob Young. Coming up this half hour, we'll discuss upcoming elections in Gaza and in the West Bank. We'll also go to Ukraine and hear from the deputy chief of the GIR, Ukraine's military intelligence service.
0: And we'll also look at the sacking of a FIFA official after he criticised Infantino's plans to sell stakes in competitions to private investors. We hear from a previous whistleblower. And as ever, we'd love to hear from you as well. Please send us a text message on our number, +44 778 620 5085.
1: As we've mentioned a few times over recent weeks, there are elections coming up in the United States and in Israel. Political timetables that analysts say are driving the various attempts, or lack of, to bring about progress in the Gaza Strip. But there are also scheduled elections in the Palestinian territories. Palestinians haven't voted for over 20 years. Longtime Palestinian leader Mahmoud Abbas is 90 years old, and a name that is often touted as a potential successor is that of Marwan Barghouti, yet he's been behind bars since 2004. An Israeli court found him guilty of 5 counts of murder, attempted murder, and membership of a terrorist organization. Well, Marwan Barghouti refused to offer a defense or recognize the legitimacy of that Israeli court, denying all personal connection to the attacks that killed Israeli civilians. So we can go now to Ramallah in the West Bank and speak to his son, Arab Barghouti. Welcome to the program. When did you last speak to your father?
3: I saw my father last time 4 years ago, because after October 7th, none of the thousands of Palestinian political prisoners have been allowed to see their loved ones. And the lawyer is the only one who has access to my father since then.
1: And when the lawyer last spoke to your father, how was he?
3: He spoke to him 2 weeks ago. Unfortunately, we learned that an Israeli prison guard came to his cell all of a sudden and shot him with a rubber bullet in the leg. And this is a new development of the torture and the abuse that my father has been through since October 7th, even though obviously he has nothing to do with it, but as part of the collective punishment policy and as part of the assault on the Palestinian people, they want to make sure that they target a symbol of freedom, of hope, of peace in what my father represents to the Palestinian people.
1: Well, we were just hearing about this for the first time, and so we haven't had the option of putting that allegation to the Israeli government. But in previous requests for comment, the Israeli Prison Service has said it operates in accordance with the law and says that all inmates are held according to legal procedures and are given access to medical care. But can we talk about the upcoming, or certainly scheduled, elections? Do you think they will go ahead? Because there have been previously scheduled polls that have been postponed.
3: Yeah, so first of all, I just want to go back, like, quoting an Israeli prison service led by the you know, fascist minister Itamar Ben-Gvir has no credibility whatsoever. I just want to make that clear.
1: Well, you said what the information you have. I've also put what the Israelis have said previously. But on the point of the election, do you think they will go ahead?
3: I hope they will go ahead. I mean, you mentioned it yourself. We're talking about more than 20 years of having no elections. I've never voted before in my life. If you're 36 or under in Palestine, you've never voted in any elections, and that's a disaster. That creates a dysfunctional political system, and that's exactly what we have. And in order for us to have a representation, political representation, and to start building bridges with the international community so we can reach everyone in the world and make our lives better. And of course, the main priority is the rebuilding of Gaza and ending the devastation and the catastrophe in Gaza and the ethnic cleansing campaign in the West Bank, of course. The only way is to have democratic elections, is to have a new blood in the Palestinian leadership and the representation that we all trust as Palestinians.
1: Do you know whether your father wants to stand in the legislative elections and whether indeed he is able to, given that he's serving a life sentence for murder?
3: My father is able to run for both legislative council and presidential elections, and he's made it very clear that when we have the final announcement of the presidential elections, he will make his decision very clear to the whole of the Palestinian people. He's been always very transparent with the Palestinian people and will do what's best for us as Palestinians.
1: So he could stand in those elections even if he were still behind bars?
3: Of course, yes. There's nothing that prevents him under Palestinian law from running. And he's been a parliament member. He was elected from behind bars as a legislative council member.
1: Very different, though, if you're the president.
3: Yeah, but the law doesn't change. And we need to remember that we're occupied people. So I think it makes sense that our president is behind bars, because we're all behind bars in this, you know, under an apartheid regime in Palestine.
1: What would need to happen, do you think, for your father to be released? Because he was excluded from the most recent prisoner and hostage exchanges, wasn't he? And I wonder whether you've spoken to the Americans and what their view is on whether your father should be released as part of the peace process.
3: We need to remember that in the last 15 years, Israel has released more than 800 Palestinians with life sentences. And according to Israeli judicial system, which I don't trust, of course, it has a 99.7% conviction rate against Palestinians. They're way more complicated cases than my father, and yet they did release them in exchanges, and they keep insisting on keeping my father. And we need to ask ourselves why. Here is a leader who's very popular, who is a symbol of unity, but also someone who has negotiated with the Israelis for years and years in the 90s, supported the peace process, still supports the peace process under international law and the two-state solution. And it's very obvious that the current Israeli government doesn't want peace. If they wanted peace, they would be looking for a partner for peace. And my father is a perfect partner for peace. And this is exactly why they keep preventing that.
1: But well, when you say he's popular, there was a survey published very recently by the Palestinian Center for Policy and Survey Research, which found that if there were an election very soon, 54% of the people who responded in the West Bank and in the Gaza Strip said they would vote for your father, compared to 14% for the current president, Mahmoud Abbas. And so if he is able to stand in a presidential election, if one is held, what platform is he standing on? So he's in favour of negotiations with Israel, you just said that. And so he does now recognise the state of Israel as legitimate.
3: He's recognized the state of Israel for, you know, the past 30 years or so since the Oslo Accords.
1: But refused to recognize the legitimacy of that Israeli court, didn't he?
3: Of course he doesn't, because it's an occupation tool. You know, 25% of the Palestinian people have been imprisoned. We have doctors, we have medics, we have people under administrative detention in the thousands, which is illegal by international law. So we don't, as Palestinians, recognize the legitimacy of the Israeli courts. And we need to ask ourselves, if we're talking about the Palestinians getting imprisoned, what about the Israelis that are committing crimes every single day? What about the settlers? What about the soldiers that committed crimes in Gaza?
1: But a U.S. senator said a couple of years ago that your father has renounced the use of violence. Is that the case? He doesn't believe in the use of violence in any circumstance.
3: My father believes in international law, and international law is very clear that unoccupied people have the right of self-defense and resistance. And I think that my father is very realistic. He understands the status of the Palestinian people and where we're at right now. He's never been attached to one way of resisting the occupation. He's always been, with the fact and the principle of the right of the Palestinian people of living in freedom, security, peace. And he said before that if we get our rights in diplomatic ways, we would be fools to go for violence. So, of course, he prefers diplomatic solutions. He's a politician. He holds a PhD in political science. So, of course, he would prefer that.
1: Do you think, if these elections go ahead, that it is remotely possible for people in Gaza to actually vote? The Gaza Strip is largely in ruins. Huge numbers of people are displaced. People are struggling to find work and food. Surely a vote is not possible there.
3: Yeah, I think we need to look towards after the elections. We're talking about a people and, that we don't have a legislative council. We don't have a leadership that really represents the Palestinian people. We need political renewal so we can have unity between Gaza and the West Bank. We're not delusional. We understand the obstacles on the ground, either in the West Bank, in Jerusalem, and, of course, especially in Gaza. But in order for us to get to a better life for the people of Gaza, which is the main priority for every Palestinian, we need to have a leadership that really represents them, represents their pain, that really can go and build those partnerships and bridges with the international community to convince them that we are ready for the establishment of an independent Palestinian state. And that's the dream of Palestinians.
1: Thank you very much. That's Arab Barghouti there, the son of the prisoner, potential political candidate Marwan Barghouti there, speaking to us from Ramallah in the West Bank. And in relation to the information he told us earlier on, that his father had been shot by a prison guard with a rubber bullet. The Israeli prison service has said that previous allegations of torture made against them in relation to Marwan Barghouti are false and baseless.
0: To Ukraine now, and as the country has been ramping up a public campaign for more air defense capabilities, its military intelligence service, known as the GAR, has been gathering information about Russia's internal weaknesses. Ukraine is continuing to carry out strikes deep inside Russia, reportedly launching more than 600 drones towards the Moscow region overnight. Well, in a secret location in Kyiv, our Ukraine correspondent Dan Johnson spoke to Vadim Sibitsky. He's the deputy chief of the GAR. He started by asking him about Ukraine's latest strategy of deep-range drone strikes thousands of kilometers into Russia and how the military plans to grind down Moscow.
4: We should destroy and disrupt, first of all, production, weaponry, and that is why one of the main targets, main object for us is defense industry. And of course, next one, logistics system, including in some case, Wildberries, for example. Why? Because it's one of the element of the logistic system of Russian Federation to wage the war, including, for example, through Wildberries some military equipment, military components, and another elements that Russian Federation uses for war.
5: Will those deep strikes continue?
4: Unfortunately.
5: Even if more Russian civilians are killed?
4: First of all, I said we must destroy and disrupt the main elements of the wage of war of Russian Federation, not civilian people.
5: Do you see evidence that those deep strikes are increasing opposition to the Kremlin, not increasing its support?
4: It's really influence on the population of Russian Federation, because the understanding concerning the air defense system of Russian Federation, concerning the capability of Russian authority to prevent, to protect some areas. Of course, another problem today for Russian Federation, the level of life of population, is the prosperity for normal life in any country.
5: What is the thing that worries you the most when you consider the different threats Russia poses?
4: First of all, today we really understand that possible threat in the winter period of time, especially, for example, destroy, disrupt water supply system, heating system, electricity system, and facilities for normal life of civilian population.
5: And do you have the intelligence that those sorts of attacks are being planned by Russia?
4: Due to our capability, defense intelligence of Ukraine, we absolutely understand the plans. Knowledge is absolutely good, but without the air defense, without the another weapons, including weapons and munition, it's very hard to protect the whole territory of Ukraine.
5: Do you think ordinary Ukrainian people are going to feel the impact of that even more this winter than last?
4: Yes, I think you know that every day we have the wounded and dead civilian population in many regions. And unfortunately, with increasing number of the drones, some missile system of Russian Federation, it's really the threat and challenge can increase the losses of civilian population in our country.
5: Some people would say then that is the evidence that Ukraine is not winning this war.
4: We have not another way for surviving, because we're an independent state. It's our territory. It's our land. It's our culture. It's our history. We must to fight to prevent the full occupation of Russian Federation.
5: Do you think you are winning?
4: I think yes.
0: That's an interview by the BBC's Ukraine correspondent, Dan Johnston. And you have been sending your messages from Mondrovia. There's Mohammed Kebi says that EU and NATO member states should help Ukraine with more weapons to fight this war. And BW Bokari says on FIFA, the decision to sack the chief operating officer is unacceptable. And we're now joined by Isaac Fennin with more details on that. Isaac.
6: Here a few hours ago, it was announced that FIFA had sacked this high-ranking official who had been critical of President Gianni Infantino's now failed plan to sell stakes in the competition, in its competitions to private investors. Kevin Lamour had been the organization's chief operating officer, and when the plans came out, he said FIFA executives had been deceived. Here's the BBC sports editor Dan Rowan.
7: At the time, the chief operating officer predicted that breaking ranks could result in his departure, adding that he had a duty of loyalty to his employer, but also to certain values. If that means I lose my job, then so be it, he wrote. At least I'll sleep well tonight. In a statement, FIFA would only confirm that Mr. Lamour had left, with staff told that the two parties had agreed to part ways after careful consideration.
6: Lamour was missing when Infantino brought together several officials in Morocco as he held crisis talks to try to keep his job in the aftermath of the plan's collapse. Earlier on, I spoke to Benita Merciades, a former FIFA whistleblower who raised concerns around the bidding process for the FIFA World Cup. And I asked her about whether she was surprised about Lamour's sacking.
8: It's absolutely no surprise. It was probably only ever going to go that way once he spoke out. It's the type of thing that's typical with FIFA and with institutions generally, that if someone puts their head above the parapet and speaks out and criticises those in charge, there's really only one way or the highway.
6: Spain midfielder Rodri said it was his dream to play for Barcelona after nearing a move from Manchester City. Barcelona have agreed to pay City around about $18 million with the 2024 Ballon d'Or winner to sign a four-year contract with the La Liga champions. City are now in advanced talks with Lille over a move for the 18-year-old Moroccan midfielder Ayoub Bouadi to replace him. Here's what former Premier League winning striker Chris Sutton thinks about City's moves.
9: Rodri's irreplaceable for them, but you know, the experienced quality players who Manchester City have had in recent times, you know, the likes of De Bruyne and Gundogan and Bernardo Silva, you know, these players just aren't at that level yet. Bouabi, 18 years old, talented player as he is, you know, would be a massive gamble.
6: At the Cincinnati Open Tennis, we've seen the Williams sisters back on the tennis court for the first time in 4 years. In an absolute thriller, Venus and Serena were beaten by Marta Kostyuk and Peyton Stern, 6-2, 1-6, 10-8 in the first round. Let's hear what Serena Williams had to say about being back.
10: Yeah, I thought it was fun. I thought it was special. I thought it was good. We kicked off a little rust in the middle of the match and just, you know, we're starting to feel it. And it was really fun. It was really cool to be able to do this again.
6: Serena Williams there. More at the BBC Sport website.
1: Isaac, thank you very much indeed. Now, aviation is a major contributor to climate change. It's one of the most carbon-intensive forms of transport, yet the cost of flying has, on many continents, been cheap for decades. That may be coming to an end. The cost of a flight this year is up by about a quarter compared to last year, and it's not all about the ticket price. Hannah Mullane reports.
11: Here at Manchester Airport in the north of England, 3.5 million people will fly through the airport this month, the busiest month of the year. And whilst demand for flights is strong globally, costs going up are clearly on passengers' minds.
12: I do think the prices are going up.
13: They are, definitely.
14: I'm not too happy at paying about 100 quid for a suitcase.
12: It does feel a lot.
14: Yeah, it does. It does feel a lot.
13: They plague you with, do you want this, do you want that, do you want this? And we normally just take hand luggage.
11: Jet fuel prices have been climbing since the conflict in Iran started back in February, and they're still high. That, along with high demand, has seen prices increase. Despite that, airlines still have very tight profit margins, and some are expected to make just 2% profit this year, half of what was predicted before the conflict in Iran started. And those profits don't just come from the ticket price, it's all the added extras too. Josh Martin has been comparing some prices for us.
15: Booking a one-way fare between two of Europe's major hubs, London and Istanbul, we chose this route because there are five airlines that fly the route, from full-service carriers like Turkish Airlines, which include meals, cabin bags and entertainment on the four-hour flight, to ultra-low-cost carriers like Wizz Air, where a basic ticket only gives you an under-seat bag. And the full-service option, quoting me about $200 for the one-way flight. And so how does that compare to Wizz Air? So Wizz Air starts quite strong. The basic ticket costs about $87, so much, much cheaper from the start of it. In the end, the battle between Turkish Airlines and what I thought was a cheap fare with Wizz Air, there was about $10 in it. And I didn't even say yes to every single ancillary revenue offer from Wizz Air. They were offering insurance, automated online check-in, priority security lane access. If I had done that and literally said yes to every single offer I was given, it would have easily cost me another $50 on top of that, putting it well ahead of Turkish Airlines.
11: So if you say yes to everything offered to you, those budget flights turn out to be not quite so budget. And it's these add-ons that provide a stable income for airlines when the economy is uncertain. Jay Sorensen is an airline consultant working on these revenue streams.
16: Globally, ancillary revenue represents about 18% of airline revenue. And so it is crucial for airline profits. And what's interesting about ancillary revenue is, through the pandemic and through any type of economic challenging times, it has proven to be more resilient than passenger fares. And so passenger fares are going to fluctuate based upon demand and supply. The fees associated with airline travel have been far more durable in terms of they don't swing very much. And so that has provided airlines with a very safe and attractive base of revenue when times are very challenging.
11: And will we see airline prices continue to rise? It's very likely. With demand still high, airlines can keep raising prices because people are still flying. And expect more of those add-ons in the future too, as they give an industry with small profit margins a very stable income in what can be an unstable world.
1: That was Hannah Mullane reporting.

0: All Eyes on Me there by Tupac Shakur, released just 7 months before the death of the rap superstar in September of 1996. And almost exactly 30 years later, the trial into his murder is finally beginning. The BBC's Anushka Mutanda Doty is the host of the BBC podcast Fame Under Fire, discovering the trial in Las Vegas. I spoke to her a little earlier and asked her how the trial's opening began.
1: I mean, the first day was really interesting because when you go into a courtroom, you know pretty much what the prosecution are going to say. They have the burden of proof. You know what their theory is. Dwayne Kifidi Davis, the 63-year-old defendant, is the architect of the shooting that ultimately took Tupac's life. But we didn't know what the defense were going to say. And if I could sum it up in one line, the defense's opening statement was literally, "You can't believe a word my client says. Anything you hear my client say on recordings, anything you read from his memoir, he made it all up. He's a liar, but he's not a murderer."
0: So what does that tell us about the strategy the two teams are going to take?
1: Well, I think it tells us a lot about the facts, the realities of the case. You know, Dwayne Kifidi Davis is the only person who the prosecution are alleging was in the white Cadillac from which the shots were fired who is still alive. So it really is his word against his word. There are very little corroborating witnesses. The only other person who is alive from either one of the cars is Suge Knight, who was driving the car that Tupac was in, and he's repeatedly been non-communicative. He doesn't want to testify. So I think the defense saying our strategy is basically to discredit everything Kifi has said shows that not only is Kifi the star witness for the prosecution, but the defense is pretty easy. This guy's a liar. All they have to go on is his word. And so we're going to discredit his word.
0: And this is a case that has really gripped many people around the world, not just in the United States. Tell us why.
1: Well, I think it's got to do with the victim, ultimately. Tupac Shakur, you can call him a hip-hop icon if you want to, but he was also a political figure. I think people forget that he was only 25 years old when he died, and yet he had spoken on so many issues, notably police brutality, the position of African-American women within the community, social mobility. All of this, he was moving into a space of conscious rap. He was a child of a Black Panther. I mean, he has links to African-American history in such a meaningful way that he just kind of became bigger than an artist. And I think because he was murdered in the prime of his life, but also at the height of his career, he's gone into that position of being almost like mythologized, iconic. And I think when that happens, you know, that lives on longer than somebody who's lived to the end of their life. There's a very famous quote saying they shot Tupac, but they didn't shut him up.
0: Our reporter Anushka Mutanda Doherty there, who will be following the trial into the murder of Tupac Shakur, one of rap's biggest stars. And Rob, we were reflecting on this earlier. He died young at 25, but left such a big impact.
2: Yeah, hugely influential in modern music, and also hugely commercially successful as well in such a short period of time. Really astonishing figure.
0: Indeed, and we leave you with one of his most cherished songs, Dear Mama. This is News.

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1: Imagine a group of teenagers negotiating with the police. 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
5: Coming up on the Arts Hour with me, Nikki Badey, American superstar drag queen RuPaul on his comedy disaster movie Stop That Train. Luxembourgish German actor Vicky Creets shares the unique way she shakes off her characters. And the American composer Missy Mazzoli explains what inspired her opioid crisis opera, The Galloping Cure.
6: Oh, I mean, this would have been the late 80s, early 90s. So, you know, Bon Jovi, Living on a Prayer, all the Guns N' Roses, these epic stories. But yeah, I think that this opera in particular is equal parts music theater, it's dance, there's electronic music in it, there's a little bit of everything.
5: Also, Patrick Bramall and Harriet Dyer from hit Australian series Colin from Accounts, Cuban global ballet star and choreographer Carlos Acosta on what made him first love his art form. We have digital voodoo music from West Africa, and I'll be talking to two members of India's first all-female hip-hop collective, Wild Wild Women. All that and more coming up on the Arts Hour.
7: BBC News with Emily Thomas. Russian officials say Ukraine has carried out another major attack overnight targeting the Moscow region. Three people have reportedly been injured. In Ukraine, Russia attacked several cities, including Kyiv, from where Dan Johnson sent this report.
8: Ukraine's capital endured four air raid alerts through the night, but it's not clear yet what, if anything, made it through the city's overstretched air defences. In Zaporizhia, the head of regional government said two people had been killed and four wounded. Five people were injured, including a nine-year-old boy, when homes were struck in Izium, close to the front line in the east. Ukraine has continued drone strikes against Russia. Moscow's mayor said 620 targeted the city last night and 180 were shot down. Another warehouse belonging to online retailer Wildberries was reported to be on fire.
7: Russia has threatened the UK with consequences after Ukraine used British-made drones to strike targets inside Russia for the first time. Damian Grammaticus reports.
9: Ukraine's campaign of strikes have been ramping up the economic pressure on President Putin and bringing the war closer to ordinary Russians. Russia's embassy in London said by supplying drones used in those attacks, the UK was deliberately opting for escalation, and this action would inevitably carry consequences for which London would have to answer. The Ministry of Defence said Britain stood shoulder to shoulder with Ukraine and was committed to providing the equipment it needed to defend itself against President Putin's illegal invasion.
7: Zambia's Electoral Commission says President Hakainde Hichilema won last week's election, securing a second term. International observers have said the vote was marred by intimidation and abductions. Dingindaba Jonah Boyoya reports from Lusaka.
10: Zambia's Electoral Commission said President Hakainde Hichilema secured over 60% of the vote. His main challenger, Brian Mundwile, received nearly 38%. Mr. Mundwile had claimed victory based on his campaign's parallel count and alleged there were irregularities, including military interference. He also denied government claims linking him to an alleged militia operation involving high-grade weapons, calling them fabrications.
7: Brazil's president has welcomed the discovery of oil reserves near the Amazon coast, despite opposition to drilling in the area from environmentalists. Luiz Inácio Lula da Silva described the find as a passport to the future. Brazil's state-owned energy company Petrobras announced it had detected the reserves off the coast of Amapá state last week. The British government says a vessel leaving the Strait of Hormuz has been struck by an unknown projectile. The UK's Maritime Trade Operations Centre says the vessel sustained damage to its engine room and there was a casualty among the crew. BBC News. South Korea's President Lee Jae-myung has called for stronger independent defence capabilities as part of efforts to reduce the military's reliance on the United States. Late on Sunday, President Trump ordered joint exercises with South Korea to be substantially scaled back, calling them inappropriate and hostile towards North Korea. Scientists have warned that the impact of rising global temperatures on the health of older people has been significantly underestimated. Researchers at Stanford University say previous studies have focused on younger people. Ella Bicknell reports.
11: The study looked into how different age groups would cope with extreme heat by the year 2100 under different levels of global warming. It found earlier research overlooked that older adults are more vulnerable because they produce less sweat, have weaker hearts, and are more likely to have underlying medical conditions. Researchers also warned highly populated countries with high levels of poverty were most at risk, with India, Pakistan, Bangladesh, and Niger identified as particularly vulnerable. They said that extreme heat and an aging global population could create new humanitarian challenges and drive migration across borders.
7: There's been a school shooting in the Philippines, the second in 2 months. A student at a high school in the southern city of Zamboanga killed another pupil before turning a gun on himself. In June, at least 3 students were killed and around 20 others injured when 2 students opened fire at a school in Tacloban City. The Chinese government has been censoring social media posts about the former premier Zhu Rongji as his funeral and cremation take place in Beijing. Flags have been lowered at government buildings for Mr. Zhu, who died last week, aged 97. Tributes online to his economic reforms have prompted some criticism of President Xi Jinping's government, which has overseen slower economic growth. BBC News.
5: Hello and welcome to the Arts Hour from the BBC World Service. I'm Nikki Beatty, bringing you a star-studded lineup of guests and some cultural companionship with the best global arts, culture and entertainment conversation from across the BBC and beyond. Coming up, we'll hear from the American superstar and Drag Race host RuPaul about his comedy disaster movie Stop That Train. Luxembourgish German actor Vicky Creeps shares the unique way that she shakes off her characters when she finishes a role. And the American composer Missy Mazzoli explains what inspired her opioid crisis opera, The Galloping Cure. Also on the show, Patrick Bramall and Harriet Dyer, real-life couple and co-creators of the hit Australian series Colin from Accounts, discuss how they work together. Cuban global ballet star and choreographer Carlos Acosta on the moment he knew that dance was his destiny. And we have digital voodoo music from West Africa, from the feminist band Nana Benz du Togo. That's not all, though. My guests on today's Arts Hour are two members of India's first all-female hip-hop collective, Wild Wild Women, Preeti and Kranti. You'll hear them later in the show. And our cultural critic this week is the art historian, curator, writer, and host of the All About Art podcast, Alexandra Steinecker-Clark. Before we go any further, Alexandra, do you have a cultural highlight that you'd like to recommend to the world this week?
12: I sure do. My cultural highlight for this week is the artwork by Korean-American artist Samantha Yoon Wall. Now, I saw Samantha's works when I was over in Seattle. I'm from Seattle. I was visiting family, and I went to the Seattle Art Museum, and I saw her exhibition there because she currently has a solo on, which is very, very special. And I then went to this new art innovation lab, and I got to see Samantha, who's doing a residency at SHISPA, and I got to talk to her, and I got to see her work, and I got to see some works in progress.
5: Describe her work to us.
12: Absolutely. So she works in kind of grayscale, like black, white, gray, because she works in carbon-based material. So that means she works with charcoal, she works with ink, she works with Conte crayon, and she also works with stencil, a bit of collage, and there's silhouettes of mostly women, as well as a couple of outlines of different plants that carry meaning. And she brings them together in different, these silhouettes are moving and doing different things. And sometimes there's a little bit of, you know, this eeriness about it, because you don't necessarily see their identity as figures, but you yourself can kind of project yourself into it, which is also very special.
5: Sounds wonderful. Thank you so much for that. Let's begin flamboyantly. RuPaul is a 14-time Emmy Award and Tony Award-winning performer and the engine that drives the international TV phenomenon Drag Race. For his latest film role, RuPaul stars as a female president in Stop That Train, an action comedy disaster movie in which two stewardesses, played by Drag Race stars, try and save a high-speed train from crashing.
13: Conductor, are you saying that you're on a runaway train?
14: Worse, we can't stop.
15: The storm of Gaza.
14: In English, please.
16: It's gonna be a disaster.
17: In Spanish, please.
18: Un certain disaster.
19: In Mandarin, please.
20: There's no need to panic.
5: RuPaul spoke to the BBC's Sarah Cox about the film and his multifaceted career.
21: Can you read me?
22: Girl, where do I start?
23: My goal has always been to stuff as many lives into one lifetime as possible, like Jane Fonda and Quincy Jones, you know?
24: And have you enjoyed all the different lives that you've squeezed in?
23: No! That's part of it. You're not going to enjoy everything. In fact, most things don't work out. Most of the projects that you try to mount, they don't work out. Some do, and I've been very fortunate.
24: And would it be fair to say that you had quite a tough start in life?
23: I think life is tough. Now, if we were speaking generally, I've been really fortunate. I've been very lucky in things. But you know, there's always a hardships that you have to face. But you learn how to navigate that stuff, which is what makes you who you are.
24: Was it ever in doubt that you were going to be a star?
23: No. No.
24: It's fair to say you're a big fan of trains, isn't it?
23: I love trains.
24: Yeah, and there's a romanticism about them.
23: Absolute romanticism. I guess it's the Agatha Christie books, maybe. I don't know, but I've always loved them. I remember as a kid taking a train from San Diego up to L.A. to visit my father and just loved it so much. I think it is the Agatha Christie of it all. I love taking the train over to Paris, and it's so wonderful. And I always listen to Stock Aitken Waterman on the train because their music sounds like a chugga chugga chugga chugga chugga chugga. Oh. Never gonna give you up. Yes.
24: First time on your show, were you not a tiny bit disappointed that you didn't plunge into the sea and see like mermaids and that? I was fully expecting.
23: In our movie, are you talking about our movie when we go into the water in the?
24: Oh, of course! Oh my gosh, it happens in that. It happens with the Glamazonia Express. The movie is Stop That Train.
23: Stop That Train! It's my Albert Finney. Albert Finney does that in a movie. He says that line in a movie.
24: I mean, it is so much fun. It is just what we need right now.
23: Yes.
24: I love that it's a beautiful nod as well, because I grew up, my generation, Airplane, Naked Gun.
23: Love.
24: All of those.
23: Yes.
24: You are President Gagwell, and it is led by loads of fabulous drag queens. Was it just a joy to be involved with?
23: It was just a joy to be involved with. We needed to do something that would lift everyone up and sort of forget about escapism, forget about all of that mishigas.
5: RuPaul, and the film is Stop That Train. Our cultural commentator on the Arts Hour this week is Alexandra Steinecker-Clark. Are you, Alex, a RuPaul's Drag Race fan from the US, UK, or anywhere else?
25: Unfortunately, I hate to admit it, but I've never seen RuPaul's Drag Race. However, I have, of course, heard of it. It is a seminal piece of good TV to watch, and I'm aware of that. So maybe it's high time that I catch up on that.
5: Does stuffing as many lives into one as possible, his phrase for his desire to be and do many things, resonate with you in any way?
25: It really does.
5: In what way?
25: I was born in the United States, and then when I was a teenager, I moved to Austria. And so I had to adapt fairly quickly to a new culture, a new language, and that changes your personality. You know, as a teenager, as a human being, you kind of start to adapt in a different way. And then I moved to London, and I started to study art history. And so living in this multicultural kind of upbringing, I've definitely felt like I've lived different lives.
5: And it's been to your advantage.
25: I think so, yes, absolutely. And then I must say, you know, I work in the art world, and so that's currently not the easiest sector to be in. But I feel like I've lived a lot of different lives professionally. I've worked in galleries, I've worked in auction houses, I'm now freelance, I've written a book, I present, I run a podcast. And really RuPaul's professional story deeply resonated with me and how much he has done creatively in his career.
0: Before, you weren't allowed to be a multi-hyphenate because it just meant that you couldn't do any one single thing well. Today, I think we all need to be multi-hyphenates, don't we? Thank you so much, Alex. You're listening to The Arts Hour from the BBC World Service. I'm Nikki Beatty. Luxembourgish German actor Vicky Creeps is probably best known for her role in the Academy Award-winning film Phantom Thread alongside Daniel Day-Lewis. Her latest role is in Love Me Tender, written and directed by the French filmmaker Anna Cazenave-Combe. It's a moving and powerful drama based on a book by Constance Dubré about a mother forced to fight for her relationship with her young son after choosing to live openly as a gay woman. Vicky Creeps told the BBC's Kylie Pentelo what appealed to her about the role.
1: It was really the book by Constance Debré at the base, and this woman, Constance herself, describes her own life, and I think I've never read anything where a woman was so honestly describing her view on motherhood. And she describes it completely in her own view, very painfully, truthfully real, I think, and I just never read that before. It was just, to me, like another step in feminism, you know, like philosophically, really.
2: It is heartbreaking in parts to watch. And the hardest part for me, I think, was watching her relationship with her son slowly unravel. How did you prepare for the emotional intensity of portraying a mother who's effectively being pushed out of her child's life?
1: You know, I always try not to over-prepare myself. And since I have two kids, it was easy to just understand how you might feel if you cannot see your child and how you cannot even move or speak in a way that you feel because they might take your child away and this prison, really. I actually didn't try to prepare that part too much.
2: As you said, you have two children. And I believe when you got pregnant at the age of 25, you were told your career would be over. But tell me about that. And I mean, you clearly proved them wrong.
1: Yeah, I mean, I think I proved them wrong, if you say them, in many ways. And it was different, you know, than it's hard to believe, but it was very different. And people would tell me that. And the first movie I was supposed to do, I couldn't because they said, oh, she's pregnant. You know, what if she can't move? Or I had a director once ask me beforehand, oh, but now you're pregnant. I hope your face doesn't change. You know, I mean, then I was too scared to say anything. But now I would probably, I don't know, throw my coffee in his face or something.
2: You've had many acclaimed roles, as we said. We mentioned your role in the 2017 Oscar-winning film Phantom Thread. But you decided to move away from Hollywood after that for a while. Can you tell us why?
1: Well, if you spent more than, I don't know, 20 minutes on Instagram, that's really why. Because everything, you know, what is Hollywood other than another machine? Like the internet or like, you know, publicity, all that, all those things are very far away from who we really are. I think humans are really not made for this kind of harsh, open criticism and comparing each other and looking at each other. I don't think we came here to look at ourselves, you know. I think it's really wrong. And the idea of Hollywood as this machine where you become famous, that's what I moved away from.
2: You were born in Luxembourg. I wonder when you realized you wanted to act and whether that was something you pursued or whether there was a chance of you pursuing a different profession.
1: No, I wanted to be a lawyer, I think, because my grandfather was a lawyer and he was this great politician who abolished death penalty. And I was very much a fan of that. And I wanted to, you know, also help the world become a better place. And it was really going to South Africa for a year and taking a gap year and working with little children who were very, very ill. And I think when you go away from home, it's when you take a step back, then you see, no, wait, actually what I really want to try, at least try, is maybe acting. And then I...

0: Release it, but I will release that also in some form.
1: Actor Vicky Creeps on her latest film, Love Me Tender. Our cultural critic in the Arts House studio this week is Alexandra Steinecker-Clark. Alex, your thoughts on the film?
2: It was powerful and deep and harrowing, and I cried multiple times.
1: Did you?
2: Yes, I did.
1: Tell me when you cried without giving too much away.
2: Oh, I don't know how. I don't want to give too much away, but I guess when a very big hug happened.
1: Oh, yes.
2: And
1: you could say that the little boy and mother are reunited after a while.
2: Okay, good. The little boy, I'm almost getting like choked up thinking about it, because the little boy runs to her and the way that he nuzzles himself into her, and just they engulf each other in an embrace. And it was so powerful to see. And it resonated with me personally as well, because I have separated parents and one of them is in one country, the other one is in another. So I don't get to see them very often.
1: Right.
2: And even growing up, I didn't get to see them often. So feeling the child's pain as well really resonated with me. And the mother's, and the anger towards the father. I just, there are so many things that happened to me while watching this movie.
1: Also, I found it really interesting how the moment she was out of the space that kept her as a mother, she was potentially reckless. And I thought that tension between those two sides of her was really well explored. I find her so compelling on screen. What do you think she possesses to be able to do that? Is it just features? Is it something from inside? What do you think it is?
2: When I was watching her, I was thinking that she has such a level of calm gravitas in the way that she's saying things. And of course, the film is in French, and so I was reading the subtitles. I speak a little bit of French, but not enough to understand everything. But the way that she was delivering and the way that she was standing and her sort of aura and ability to be able to deliver these lines in such a powerful way, and yet I felt such a sense of steadiness within her when the character was, of course, needing to stay steady. But I think that came out of Vicky Creeps and her own ability to be able to portray the character in such a strong way.
1: Because she didn't need words at times. You could just see every feeling across her face through her eyes. It was like her soul was being shown. Mm. Thank you, Alex. This is the Arts Hour from the BBC World Service. A brand new opera, The Galloping Cure, which had its world premiere at the Edinburgh International Festival this month, puts the opioid crisis and so-called Big Pharma at the heart of its story. It's described as a dark fairy tale. Two of its creators have lost family members to drugs, and the music is at times elegiac and at others suggestive of a dystopian rave. The Galloping Cure's libretto is by the Pulitzer Prize-winning Canadian creative Royce Vavreck, and the American pianist Missy Mazzulli is the composer. The BBC's Kirsty Walk asked Missy Mazzulli if her opera proves how elastic the art form can be.
3: Opera, by definition, is inherently multimedia. It's immersive. And I really try to lean into that. I mean, I came to opera through music videos, through being obsessed with music videos when I was a kid, and then, you know, started writing them and really immersing myself in that world.
4: Can you remember one that really stuck out for you when you were a kid?
3: Oh, I mean, this would have been the late 80s, early 90s. So, you know, Bon Jovi, Living on a Prayer, all the Guns N' Roses, these epic stories. But yeah, I think that this opera in particular is equal parts music theater, it's dance, there's electronic music in it, there's a little bit of everything.
4: The territory is very close to home for you and for your librettist, Royce Vavreck. Tell me about the people you've lost in the opioid crisis.
3: Yeah, so, you know, for me, two of my cousins passed away when they were very young, before they were 25. They were in their early 20s. One overdosed on OxyContin and one overdosed on heroin after becoming addicted via OxyContin. And this obviously, you know, had a huge impact on me and my family. You know, my librettist, Royce Vavreck, who's the other creator, lost his father to addiction. Mm-hmm. So, you know, around 2010, 2012, we started talking about making a piece that could in some way reference this crisis.
4: I mean, and this is a multifaceted collaboration. Tell us about the storyline, which is minimally based on a short story by Kafka.
3: Yes. So, you know, Royce Vavreck and I approached one of our favorite writers, Karen Russell, and it was really this four-way collaboration between Karen, Royce, myself, and our director, Tom Morris. And a lot of it sprung from Karen's vivid imagination initially. This story takes place in a struggling industrial town where everyone seems to be suffering from some sort of pain, whether it's physical or mental. And in the middle

0: Of this is this doctor, Teresa Hart, who is, you know, frustrated. She feels powerless. She's overwhelmed. She herself suffers from migraines. She has a sassy teenage daughter who resents her. And everything changes when a man comes to town, a man named Lucky Mack, peddling a cure for their pain in the form of a magical carousel that he erects in the town center.
1: So, you know, art can illuminate the darkest corners, and the opioid crisis has created so many dark corners. I mean, I wonder, would you like to see in the dress circle some of the people that have actually been accountable, or you think are accountable for all this? Is there anger in the opera?
0: I have a lot of anger personally, you know, towards the Sackler family, towards Purdue Pharma, towards the opioid industry. And, you know, watching my cousins die, you know, that it creates a lot of anger. But this work is not to shame anyone. It's not moralistic. It's not even dour, even though, you know, it's an allegory about the opioid crisis. It's not it's not really a dark work through and through.
1: No.
0: So my goal is that people come out of it talking to each other, asking questions, having more of a language with which to discuss something that's very hard to talk about. So like losing someone to addiction, it's really hard to find the words for that. So my attempt to talk about it is to make this piece.
1: And for your family, not just
0: exactly.
1: For yourself and but for the wider family and for the family of those who've died, of course.
0: Yes. So I'd rather they be in the audience.
2: Composer Mizzi Mazzoli talking about her opera, The Galloping Cure. The New Yorker magazine recently described Mizzi Mazzoli as the 21st century's gatecrasher of new classical music. And that is why this work so appeals to me. I really want to see it. Our arts, our cultural critic this week is Alexandra Steinecker-Clark. Do you want to see it?
3: 100%. I was looking up where I could see it, and then I saw, okay, Scotland, Edinburgh, I think somewhere in Glasgow, but
2: maybe it will travel.
3: I would travel to go see this. I think it sounds so cool.
2: Are you an opera fan?
3: Yes and no. I've seen a few operas. I'm from Salzburg in Austria, where they have the annual opera festival in August. So it is part of my heritage. However, I think that I'm more of a fan of contemporary opera. And this is something that I would like to get into more and see how people are reimagining the genre now.
2: I love the fact that it could be elastic and not rigid in tradition. The opioid crisis has been explored in books and on screen over the past few years. For me, Dope Sick, the TV series, and Laura Poitras's superb documentary, All the Beauty and the Bloodshed, about the artist and photographer Nan Goldin's fight against the Sackler family. Those are the standout ones for me. What about you?
3: Those are exactly the same for me.
2: Right.
3: I've watched Dope Sick twice.
2: Ooh.
3: I watched Dope Sick once by myself and then once with my partner because I thought that it was important that he, as a non-American, gets to know a little bit of the story.
2: Right.
3: And me being American, having lost someone to drugs in my family.
2: Oh, you have. I'm so sorry.
3: And, you know, and being in the art world and seeing the Sackler name across the top of galleries that I love.
2: I'll just jump in here to say the Sackler family, for people who don't know, are the owners of Purdue Pharma, accused of aggressively marketing the highly addictive drug OxyContin. And in the film that we're talking about, the documentary, we see Nan Goldin trying to get art institutions and establishments across the world to remove the Sackler name from their galleries and not take them being benefactors.
3: Well,
2: I describe that accurately?
3: Absolutely. And at the end of Dope Sick, we actually see a scene, and I don't want to give too much away because I do recommend everyone go and watch it if they can. At the end of Dope Sick, you see a scene that directly references what Nan Goldin was doing. And then there is also a book by journalist and author Patrick Radden Keefe called Empire of Pain that goes deeper into it as well. It followed on from his article in the New York Times that was very powerful.
2: Thank you, Alexandra. That's it for part one of the show. But don't go away. Still to come, the creators of Australian series Colin from Accounts, Cuban ballet star Carlos Acosta, and I'll be talking to two members of the Indian hip-hop collective Wild Wild Women. The Arts Hour's back after this.
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0: Still to come on the Arts Hour, Cuban ballet star Carlos Acosta on the moment he knew the art form was his destiny. The stars and creators of hit Australian series Colin from Accounts on working together and being a real life couple. My conversation with two members of Wild Wild Women, the all-female Indian hip-hop collective, and digital voodoo music from the band Nana Bends to Togo. All that and more still to come on the Arts Hour.
1: BBC News with Emily Thomas. Russia and Ukraine have carried out intense overnight attacks on each other's territory. In Ukraine, the governor of the Kharkiv region says a Russian missile strike appears to have killed at least 10 people and injured 8 others, damaging homes, shops and cars. Russian officials say Ukraine launched more than 600 drones towards the Moscow region. Zambia's Electoral Commission says President Hakainde Hichilema has won re-election. International observers have said last week's vote was marred by intimidation and abductions. Scientists have warned that the impact of rising global temperatures on older people has been significantly underestimated. They say previous studies focused on younger people who are better able to cope with the heat. The authorities in Germany have for the first time used a new law which makes it possible to prosecute people smugglers who use small boats. It forbids gangs from storing boats and engines in Germany before transporting them to northern France for crossings in Britain. South Korea's president Lee Jae-myung has called for stronger independent defence capabilities as part of efforts to reduce the military's reliance on the United States. He also called for faster progress on a nuclear-powered submarine programme. There's been a school shooting in the Philippines, the second in 2 months. A student at a high school in Zamboanga killed another pupil before turning the gun on himself. The Chinese government has been censoring social media posts about the former premier Zhu Rongji as his funeral and cremation take place in Beijing. Tributes online to his economic reforms have prompted some criticism of President Xi Jinping's government. World football's governing body FIFA has sacked its chief operating officer, Kevin Lamour. 3 weeks ago, he strongly criticised the organisation's president, Gianni Infantino. BBC News.
0: Welcome back to the Arts Hour from the BBC World Service with me, Nikki Beatty. And if you've only just joined us, here's what you missed in the first half of the show. We heard from RuPaul about his new film, Stop That Train. Actor Vicky Creeps on how she shakes off her characters and roles. And American composer Missy Mazzoli discussed her opera about the opioid crisis. Coming up, Cuban ballet star Carlos Acosta tells us about the moment he knew dance was his destiny. We'll hear about digital voodoo music from the band Nana Bends to Togo. My conversation with two of Wild Wild Women, the all-female Indian hip-hop collective. And still with me in the Arts Hour studio, we have cultural critic Alexandra Steinecker-Clark. First then, the TV series Colin from Accounts is arguably Australia's biggest comedy export of the streaming era, and its third and final season has just landed. It's a cringe romantic comedy series about a couple who are brought together by a small injured dog, Colin.
2: He's going to survive though, right?
3: He's been struck by a car.
4: It's more of a nudge.
5: You're looking at around $12,000.
4: $12,000? It's a dog.
5: That's a lot. I can't take the dog.
4: No.
5: Yes. So the unicycle?
4: Yeah.
5: Yours?
4: Yeah.
5: How long have you been single?
4: A while.
0: Co-creators Harriet Dyer and Patrick Brammel, who are a real-life couple, star as Ashley and Gordon. She's a trainee doctor and he runs a microbrewery in a suburb of Sydney. Jason DeRosso from ABC Radio National's The Screen Show asked Harriet and Patrick how much they resemble their on-screen characters in real life.
6: I think we're both about 60-70%.
7: Yeah.
6: They're definitely not us.
7: No, they're
6: not,
7: definitely
6: not
7: us.
6: A stretch.
8: I'm really wondering about this depiction of, I guess, middle Australian characters in some way, and it's set in the inner, the nice heritage listed in the inner areas of Sydney. You know, Patrick, your character runs a craft brewery. I mean, life is good, right? But rather than being relaxed and comfortable, this is a show whose comedic engine, I feel, runs on anxiety and neurosis.
6: A fair bit.
8: Tell me about that.
6: I mean, I think it speaks to like the struggle that people have in Sydney to try to keep, you know, paying the bills. That's definitely part of it. And it is hard to be a microbrewery or craft brewery.
3: Well, there is a tension like, there. One of the reasons we picked Gordon to have a brewery is that it's a cool romantic idea.
6: It's a bit of a Peter Pan idea.
3: Definitely a Peter Pan. But it's red lining as well. Like the business is never thriving. It's never really doing well.
6: Yeah.
3: And it's that, I suppose, it's that cool inner west Sydney area.
6: Aspirational.
3: Where aspirational. You want to be there, but it's actually expensive to be there.
6: Yeah.
3: But then similarly, that sort of neuroses or anxiety for the Ashley character, you know, she's training to be a doctor. And you're a doctor. You're on a good wicket. But she's eating cold cuts for dinner and she's...
6: Yeah. And also she's 29 when you meet her. And I think anxiety is like the modern epidemic.
3: Yeah.
6: And I don't know. I think we were trying to speak to that modern life is it's a real headache.
3: Well, it's chaos as well. And that's a big part of this show is like these two people meet literally in a car crash. And it's about embracing that chaos. That's really the driving thing behind the show is like everything is chaos. Life is a struggle. Embrace it and you get some good story there, you know.
6: Yeah.
3: You'll get the thing that you need, really. Not necessarily the thing that you want, but the thing that you need.
6: And when it's really good, I think it's when that noise stops and they slow each other down and they are just falling in love with each other. And I think that's what everyone's trying to get when they are falling in love with someone, is that, like, antidote to the noise.
8: I was going to ask, as a creative couple, obviously behind the camera, writing this show together, creating it together, when you are writing it, is there someone who... When you approach a kind of creative block or maybe a problem that's not going to go away, is there someone who's more likely to dig their heels in, and is there someone who's more likely to sort of embrace the way out via compromise?
3: We don't have a lot of those moments, to be honest.
8: Really?
3: Not really. We're pretty much on the same page with stuff.
6: Paddy works harder, though. That's probably more of a thing in the edit. There was a moment in the edit where I was like, this episode is broken. I am so stressed, so tired. I don't know what to do. And Pat was like, Pat dug his heels in and like he just wanted to fix it. And I got a little bit, my white flag went up and he definitely.
3: But by the same token, I think I'm more of a worker and Harry's instincts for writing is a lot of the time she'll go, that sounds like a line from a TV show. Like, so let's not write that. Mm. Let's have something that feels real. And she's the same with her instincts about story and that sort of stuff. Whereas I'll be there trying to make work, trying to make it work. And Harry might be like, it just doesn't work. Like, it just doesn't feel authentic.
6: Mm.
3: So it's a good combo in that sense.
6: It is a good combo, yeah.
9: Colin from Accounts, co-creators and stars Harriet Dyer and Patrick Bramall. Well, I have enjoyed every single episode and it does indeed tap into modern anxiety and chaos, but it also has this really emotional heart. Alexandra, our cultural critic, are you a fan?
10: I have just started watching it,
9: and
10: I think that the way you described it as a cringe romantic comedy is perfect, because there are moments where you just want to hide your face underneath a pillow when you're watching and you're listening to them and certain things happen and you're like, oh no, oh no, oh no. But then you get this big, something happens and then you laugh, or, you know, it really pulls you emotionally.
9: They are a real life couple as well as the co-creators and the central on-screen couple. Now, that's not always a recipe for success. What do you feel it might bring to the series?
10: Well, I was also really surprised to find out that the actors were also the writers who were also a real life couple,
9: yeah.
10: Right? Because I think that that's so complicated, but the way that they portray it is not at all complicated. It really comes across so authentically and in such a way that I feel these sort of nuances of everyday relationships or everyday kind of conversations or squabbles that come in. And I actually think it lends the show a level of humorous authenticity where we feel their relationship and their personality shine through in a way that makes us connect more deeply to the show.
9: Because they've got a ready shorthand that we probably aren't even noticing, but it brings us in maybe.
10: Yeah.
9: Thank you, Alex. You're listening to The Arts Hour from the BBC World Service, and we turn the spotlight onto Wild Wild Women now, billed as India's first all-female hip-hop collective, a groundbreaking multidisciplinary group from Mumbai. The quintet wear saris and other traditional Indian clothes when they perform and are fiercely rooted in their local cultures and experiences. Their lyrics are sharp, punchy, clever, and socially engaged, and often a address the treatment of women in Indian society. The group met at a hip-hop cypher, that's an improvised rapping session, at a Mumbai park in 2020, and went on to quickly form Wild Wild Women. And they all grew up in conservative Indian families. This year, they're performing at festivals across Europe and have just played WOMAD in the UK. Two of the Wild Wild Women rappers, Kranti and Preeti, join me now. Welcome to the Arts Hour, both of you.
11: Thank you so much.
9: So how was WOMAD?
11: Preeti. WOMAD has been a dream. We have been following the festival from quite some time because our friends from Mumbai have played in WOMAD, who we've been following. So WOMAD was a blast. We had so much fun. People were so encouraging. And yeah, it was a milestone that we achieved together. Yeah.
9: So what did you wear?
12: We wore Kerala saris, which are traditional saris from the state called Kerala in the south. And usually we try and represent each different states because we belong to different cultures and our origins and roots are from different places. But we try to unify ourselves and say that, okay, let's not have this idea of India that these are smaller parts, but we are all one.
9: So why did you choose a Kerala sari specifically for WOMAD? You could have chosen like a Maharashtra 9-yard sari or some other form of sari. Why Kerala?
12: Right. I think the simplicity that Kerala sari has and the color of white representing peace is the message that we wanted to give out the world. And the gold, it represents the goddesses in us. So, you know, it's the combination of peace, whereas we are the strength and we embody the power of, you know, the universe. It's a mix of that.
9: So what has the response been like to you performing to people who don't speak any of the languages? Because you guys use English, Hindi, Marathi, Tamil, Kannada.
11: Yeah.
9: What sort of response do you get?
11: We know that people don't understand the language for sure, but you know, the message of empowerment and strength is not just through language. I think it's on the presence of us on stage and how we present it. So I don't think language has become a barrier, you know, ever for us.
9: Yeah.
11: So our messages are quite straightforward and our body language is what says it all. So we don't want to see language as a barrier.
9: So which track, Kranti, got the biggest reaction from the crowds at WOMAD, for example?
12: I think Smash the Patriarchy Raja Beta had the biggest impact.
9: Right.
12: Because the crowd had never seen women doing like rock, heavy rap music. Yeah. You know, they always associated or thought of Rage Against the Machine or Run the Jewels to be heavy. And the representation was always men who did that. Mm-hmm. So that was one of the points because everyone came back to us and said, oh, Smash the Patriarchy. And, you know, that stuck for a while. Yeah. Like, Smash the Patriarchy.
9: You must have at times faced criticism.
11: Yeah.
9: What's it like? What are people criticizing you for?
12: Like the first one would be that, we cannot curate you because you don't have an audience. Women don't listen to
9: this. This is from people organizing
12: from the event organizer side, where they would be like, oh, we cannot curate you because, of course, you don't have an audience. And, you know, no one listens to women in hip hop and all that. That was the first rejection.
11: Yeah.
12: And then, like, at home, you can share.
11: Yeah, at home. You know, parents from like the other generation have no clue about what's rap or what's hip hop. And then their daughters are like going in and then hanging out with the boys crew. So they are not very sure about this. They are concerned if we are safe or not. So there's not a lot of encouragement we get from our parents, at least in the initial years.
9: So I said in my introduction that you came from conservative background.
11: Yes.
9: Yeah. What did your parents expect the two of you to do? Because Indian parents in general want you to... Why are you laughing?
12: Because
11: we have the same stories, you know. It's like we share the pain together.
9: Share the pain with us.
11: Yeah. Yes. My parents expected me to become an engineer, work in my father's office, and that's that. Until the end, my grandfather kept telling me I should work in a bank. And everyone would recommend me things that they wanted to do, you know. And I just kept pushing off everything and I just started writing wherever I could. And then this brought me here.
9: Do you know? know the British rapper Hardcore who was around? Yeah. You do?
12: Yeah. We were kids, actually.
9: Yeah. She was remarkable here in the UK in the early noughties.
11: Oh, yeah, right.
9: So
11: India,
9: even more so. But who are your rap heroes or heroines? Preeti, you first.
11: It has been changing, you know, throughout. Yeah. But I've always looked forward to Lil Sims, who is from UK.
9: Yes.
12: Yeah, she's like hardcore.
9: Lil Sims, and have you heard the tracks she's done with Obung Jaya?
12: Yes. The new one.
9: Yeah.
13: Bet you never seen a young black woman so fly. Sim Simmons arrived, got the heart of a lion, my Nigerian pride.
9: So Lil Sims,
11: Doja Cat, yeah. And I cannot specify, you know, a little.
9: But they are all
11: so
9: female.
11: Many.
9: That's what I'm asking.
11: Yes.
9: So Doja Cat, Lil Sims, women. What about you?
12: I'm a big fan of Kay Tempest from UK.
9: Oh,
12: I am a hardcore Kay Tempest fan.
9: So I knew Kay as a poet before and a spoken word poet. But now I really see him as a performance poet, a rapper, more than anything else now.
12: Yeah.
9: Those are really interesting references.

0: I told me no yourself when I...
1: Male rap and hip-hop can be synonymous with misogyny. There's a lot of profanity. And I just wonder, for people listening who don't know what your lyrics are about, are there any misunderstanding, any man-hating lyrics or galis? Galis mean swear words in your tracks?
2: Nothing that could go deeper. There is no man-hating, but we are actually pointing out to what can get better. We are pointing out to the patriarchy. We are pointing out to the patriarchy that is silently being accepted by women in the country, you know, and we don't want to continue. There is no hating. It's very...
1: educating.
2: Educating to all genders, not just women.
3: Yeah.
1: So tell us a little bit about the burgeoning hip-hop scene in India, because, I mean, I was trying to put a date on this to explain to someone. Mm-hmm. I think when Gully Boy, the big Bollywood movie, came out, I think people in the rest of the world went, oh, they have rappers in India. Mm. But how long has rap been a viable form of music in terms of people being able to make a living out of it? When would you say this scene began?
3: I think 2008. Mm. Because there was this evolution of a lot of chunk of boys and girls trying to get into breakdancing, because that was the start of us getting exposed to hip hop. And there was a lot of it on TV, and MTV and VH1 were very, very prominent at that time. Yeah. So we were in school and we used to, use Bluetooth to share music. And like, I think most of us got exposed then.
1: Yeah.
3: And the scene was strong. Then a lot of the rappers early on, if you like go and speak to them, they all were somewhere or the other doing breakdancing. And then they kind of picked or choose their own, forms or mediums.
1: Who are your fan base right now? Can you sort of say what demographic they are? Are they mostly young girls? Do you have any sort of analysis?
2: I think there are more women fans coming over. Like when we have shows on the front line, now the girls are coming out.
1: Okay.
2: You know? Yeah. Now we see change. Initially in hip hop gigs, there were just boys. Mm. You know, out of 100 boys, there would be maybe 5 girls in the gig. But now when we perform in the city, we have girls coming in the front and, you know, actually trying to listen what we're trying to say.
1: Ah. Mm.
2: So the female fan base is increasing. And
1: tell me about Wild Soul. I love the video, by the way. Mm. And there is a lyric in that, Zaban Mupat, which means when you speak, there's no filter, essentially, doesn't it?
3: Yeah.
1: Who wrote that line?
3: Zaban Mupat, MC Mahila.
1: And what does it mean to you, that line?
2: Yeah, that kind of applies to all of us.
1: Exactly.
2: Because we don't think we are nowhere close to behaving. When we are together, we are wild. And a room full of people would know, okay, these girls are up to something and they are together. Like, our bond as a family has grown so strong. People are just surprised. Sometimes people just go silent and they just watch
3: us. Inside us, we are also surprised.
2: Yeah.
3: How did you say this?
2: Like amongst
3: us also, we're like...
1: How can you say that is what they're saying.
3: Yeah. So basically, when we are a group of 5 and then we say something which is like, you know, very straightforward and straight up, we're like, oh, did you actually say that?
2: Yeah.
1: Preeti, if I were to ask you, what is your one message for women in India and women in the world, what would it be?
2: Don't listen to the world. Listen to what your heart says. Do not constrain yourself from anything that the world is giving you. Just your art is everything and it'll take you places. Yeah.
1: Kranti.
3: I've always followed this one mantra which says, create without fear. And I think fear is the only element that stops you from conquering yourself and your internal power. So just be fearless, go at it, and just live freely. Don't think so much. Let it flow. The universe has, you know, written it for you already. Just conquer it.
2: Yeah.
1: Fantastic. Thank you both so very much. And may you go from strength to strength.
2: Yes.
1: Aap dono se milka bahut acha laga.
3: Thank you.
1: Kranti and Preeti from Wild Wild Women. Alex, I believe you're a hip-hop head.
4: I am. Well, moderately, I'd say.
1: Okay, even moderately. Do they appeal to you?
4: Yes, they do.
1: And why?
4: Well, I think that one of the coolest things about hip hop, and especially women in hip hop, because that's going a little bit against the grain. It's mostly a male dominated genre. But of course, we see amazing artists like Dochi. So, you know, I love listening to Dochi. I grew up in the States. And so 2000s hip hop was a big part of what I listened to growing up. And so hearing Wild Wild Women and also thinking about everything that they stand for, right? They're coming from conservative Indian families. They are wearing saris because they're referencing tradition, but they're also kind of putting it in juxtaposition with what they're rapping about and the power and the anger behind what they're rapping about. And that's what's so moving about hip hop, is that you can express that so viscerally when you're both performing and listening to it as a genre.
1: Thank you, Alex. You're listening to The Arts Hour from the BBC World Service. I'm Nikki Beatty. Carlos Acosta is a superstar in the world of dance. He's charismatic, crackles with energy, and owns every stage he dances or even stands on. He grew up in a poor part of Havana, Cuba, where he was the 11th child in his family, and began his dance training at the National Ballet of Cuba. He's now director of the UK's Birmingham Royal Ballet, where he's created some unexpected collaborations, including a production danced to the music of local heavy metal rock legends Black Sabbath. The BBC's Michael Barclay asked Carlos Acosta when he first discovered the art form.
5: The first thing the audience needs to know is that I didn't like ballet at all. In fact, I'm going to use the word hate here, because I was more like a street kid. I performed what was very fashionable at the time, which was the break dancing, the hip hop movement. I wanted to be the next Michael Jackson. But I have a very stubborn dad that saw that my life was leading towards a life of petty crime at the age of 9. And so he decided, as a way of discipline, put me in a ballet school in the center of the city. So I had no choice to select this. It was my father who chose it for me. But it took 3 years until I developed the vocation and the love for it.
6: The National Ballet of Cuba came to your town. Did that sort of change things for you when you saw them?
5: So they kicked me out from the school finally, because I was the kind of kid that whenever I was put into a choreography, the school didn't have the certainty that I was going to turn up for the show anyway. And so after leaving the school show hanging, everybody was waiting for me and I wasn't there in the show. So they had to go and find me wherever I was and took me to the stage. They decided I was unreliable and they kicked me out from the school. So I ended up boarding in Pinal del Río. And while I was there, age 13, I saw the National Ballet of Cuba for the first time. And then I realized that I was studying to become one of those professionals. I liked the way that they were built. They had this muscling, athletic. They were lifting the girls with one hand. They could jump. That was my wake-up call into this art form. So I decided to really, from that point on, dedicate everything, all the energy, to become the best I could be.
6: You hardly saw your family during that time when you were at boarding school.
5: Yeah, it was a time of a lot of loneliness. I was living with my half-brother, Pedro. I used to sleep on the floor filled with cucarachas and mosquitoes. So the way it happens is that on Sundays you will go to the boarding school and then Friday night you go back home. I sleep in my half-brother Pedro's Friday night and Saturday, and on Sunday I'm back in the school. And my parents would give Pedro some kind of monthly allowance for me, but they didn't visit me. So for a couple of years, I was so lonely and everything. But at that time is when I started to form this relationship with ballet. Ballet was the greatest friend I ever had, and it was my shelter, my refuge. And whenever I felt bad or I felt, you know, sad or something, I could always dance. And this sort of dependency to ballet is what had led me to be here.
1: Carlos Acosta, our cultural critic for this edition of the Arts Hour, is Alexandra Steinecker-Clark. Where does ballet sit within your wide range of art appreciation?
4: Funnily enough, I grew up, and this is such like a mainstream thing to say, but I do think that when it comes to engaging children with ballet, that it is very relevant and important. But every Christmas, I watched Barbie and the Nutcracker, like the movie.
1: I didn't know there was a Barbie in the Nutcracker.
4: Yes.
1: Oh my goodness.
4: Yes. And so that was something that I watched every year growing up. And then, of course, that ignited an interest for me to go see the Nutcracker in person as an actual ballet. And then also, you know, even last winter, I went to go see a concert. I mean, it was a classical music concert, so not a ballet performance, but also of the Nutcracker. So that is a piece that means a lot to me, for example, and it came from me watching Barbie and the Nutcracker growing up. So I think that these things can have quite an impact.
1: Yeah, but as long as you see something more than the Nutcracker eventually, Alex.
4: Maybe I need to go to Birmingham and go see something that Carlos Acosta has brought to the world.
1: That is. Thank you, Alex. Finally, on today's Arts Hour, Voodoo and Music. The band Nana Benz de Togo recently performed at the Africa Oye Festival in Liverpool, England. Here they are introducing their track, Liberty.
7: 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Voodoo is deeply connected to ecology. And Nana Benz of Togo is also a feminist band. Yeah. And the message we bring you today is, whoever doesn't respect woman doesn't respect nature. Whoever doesn't respect women doesn't respect

0: That's it for this week's Arts Hour. Thank you for your ears, and thank you to my guests, Wild Wild Women and Alexandra Steinecker-Clark. For now, from me, Nikki Beatty, studio managers Jackie Marjoram and Steve Greenwood, and producers Kieran Birmingham and Lucy Collingwood, see you next week.
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6: Hello, I'm Celia Hatton at 8 hours GMT. Welcome to the newsroom. Coming up on the BBC World Service, Russia and Ukraine continue to trade heavy aerial strikes. Our Kyiv correspondent speaks with the deputy head of Ukraine's military intelligence service, who says long-range strikes into Russia will continue. Plus,
7: I therefore declare Hichilema Hakainde S to be president-elect.
6: The latest chapter in a dramatic election process. This is the moment Zambia announced the incumbent president had won. The opposition has denied police accusations of planning an insurrection. We'll go live to the capital. The latest on the mega Meta trial in the U.S. And Welsh sheep farmers are smiling. They say the global price of wool is finally rising.
8: There's less sheep in New Zealand now, and they also had a carryover of wool since COVID. That's cleared in the last 2 years now, so the limited supply that we have is increasing, obviously, the competition.
6: Stay with us. All those stories coming up.
9: BBC News with Emily Thomas. At least 17 Ukrainians have been killed in the latest round of Russian missile and drone strikes, according to officials. Kyiv came under attack, as well as towns and cities in the east of the country. Meanwhile, hundreds of Ukrainian drones were reported targeting Moscow overnight. From Kyiv, our Ukraine correspondent Dan Johnson reports.
10: 10 people were killed in Pechenny when two Russian missiles were reported to have hit homes, a cafe and a post office. 8 people were hurt, according to local officials from the Kharkiv region. Elsewhere, 3 Ukrainians died in Sumy, 2 in Zaporizhia, 2 in Kherson. 5 people were wounded in Izium, close to the front line in the east. And Kyiv came under 5 waves of attack overnight. Ukrainian drones again targeted Moscow. The city's mayor said 620 of them, 180 shot down. And another warehouse of the online retailer Wildberries was reported to have been hit.
9: Russia has threatened the UK with consequences after Ukraine used British-made drones to strike targets inside Russia for the first time. The Russian embassy in London said Britain was acting as a co-perpetrator while hypocritically professing a desire for peace. Britain says it's committed to providing the equipment Ukraine needs to defend itself. Zambia's Electoral Commission says President Hakainde Hichilema has won a second term, securing 60% of the vote in last week's election. His victory was widely expected. International observers have said the vote was marred by intimidation and abductions. Dingindaba Jonah Boyoya has this reaction from Lusaka.
11: Right after the announcement was made, I met a lot of people on the streets of Lusaka who came out of their homes and they were celebrating on the streets. But obviously, there is also a side of the country that is not happy. There's some people that are quite displeased with the result, especially that there was a stop to the counting and announcement of results on the 14th of August, the day after voting. And so you can say that it's people celebrating and others that are not very happy.
9: Brazil's president has welcomed the discovery of oil near the Amazon coast, despite opposition to drilling in the area from environmentalists. Rory Gallimore reports.
12: President Lula is seeking re-election in October and he's often keen to portray himself as a protector of the environment. That image jars with the sight of him dressed in orange overalls, brandishing a vial of oil and declaring, "It smells so good." Mr. Lula was celebrating the discovery of new reserves by the state energy firm near the mouth of the Amazon River. He wants Brazil to phase out fossil fuels, but insists it still needs oil revenues to fund the transition to clean energy. More exploration is needed to establish just how much oil is buried deep beneath the sea and how much money Brazil could earn.
9: BBC News. The British government says a vessel leaving the Strait of Hormuz has been struck by an unknown projectile. The UK's Maritime Trade Operations Centre says the vessel sustained damage to its engine room and there was a casualty among the crew. The agency said the Omani Coast Guard was assisting the remaining crew. It's not clear who fired the projectile. South Korea's President Lee Jae-myung has called for stronger independent defence capabilities as part of efforts to reduce the military's reliance on the United States. Late on Sunday, President Trump ordered joint exercises with South Korea to be substantially scaled back, calling them inappropriate and hostile towards the North. The BBC has learned that the authorities in Germany have for the first time used a new law which makes it possible to prosecute people smugglers who use small boats. Such smugglers can now face up to 10 years in prison. Here's our Berlin correspondent, Jessica Parker.
13: In Germany, the facilitation of people smuggling wasn't technically illegal to countries like the UK that lie outside of the EU's zone of free movement. Berlin agreed to tighten the law after our BBC investigation exposed how West Germany's used by gangs to store small boats' equipment before it's rushed to northern France. Migrant and law enforcement sources say tougher European policing is helping disrupt supply lines. But the recent emergence of so-called mega dinghies may be a sign of smugglers adapting as they seek to maximise their profits.
9: The Chinese government has been censoring social media posts about the former premier Zhu Rongji as his funeral and cremation take place in Beijing. Mr. Zhu died last week, aged 97. Tributes online to his economic reforms have prompted some criticism of President Xi Jinping's government, which has overseen slower economic growth. World News from the BBC.
6: Hello, I'm Celia Hatton, and you're listening to the newsroom on the BBC World Service. Let's start by focusing on the latest in Russia's war on Ukraine, a war that is being fiercely fought on both sides. People in northeastern Ukraine's Kharkiv region are dealing with the aftermath of a deadly Russian strikes overnight that killed at least 10 people. Kharkiv's mayor says the assaults also caused extensive damage to homes and retail shops. On the other side of the border, the mayor of Moscow says more than 600 Ukrainian drones targeted the Russian capital on Monday evening. It's part of a campaign by Kyiv to take the war deep into Russia by destroying military supply lines and infrastructure facilities. In a secret location in Kyiv, our Ukraine correspondent Dan Johnson spoke to the country's deputy chief of military intelligence, Vadim Skibitsky, about how Ukraine is trying to combat Russia. Just before coming on air, Dan gave me this update. He started by talking about the latest Russian attacks on Ukraine.
14: There were more strikes on different Ukrainian cities. There were 5 rounds of air alerts in Kyiv, but also deadly attacks in Kharkiv this morning. A missile attack there is reported to have killed 10 Ukrainians and wounded more people there. Also reports of deaths in Kherson, in Sumy, and in Zaporizhia too. So the current death toll stands at 17, we understand, because of those attacks last night. It underlines again the challenge that Ukraine faces in defending itself against Russian attacks.
6: Dan, you've spoken to Ukrainian military intelligence. What have they told you?
14: Yes, we sat down to talk to the deputy chief of Ukraine's intelligence organization. He's called Major General Vadim Skibitsky. And I started by asking him about Ukraine's long-range drone attacks into Russia. They've been successful in targeting a number of sites, a number of facilities, including oil refineries and warehouses, distribution centers. And he told me he thought those attacks were justified.
15: We should destroy and disrupt, first of all, production weaponry. And that is why one of the main objects for us is defense industry. And of course, next one, logistics system, including in some case, Wildberries, for example. Why? Because it's one of the elements of the logistics system of Russian Federation to wage the war, including, for example, through Wildberries, some military equipment, military components, and another elements that Russian Federation uses for war.
6: Dan, looking ahead, what do the Ukrainians expect this winter to look like? Because in past winters, Russians have targeted infrastructure like power facilities.
14: Yes, the situation last winter was particularly grim for many Ukrainians. It was very cold and they were for long periods without heating, lighting, electricity. And the Major General said that he feared, in fact, his greatest fear looking ahead was that that situation would be repeated and would be even worse. I asked him what concerns you most. I thought he may say the lack of Patriot missile interceptors that they need to defend the skies. He acknowledged that shortage, but he actually said he worries most about the misery Russia may inflict in the coming winter.
15: Destroy, disrupt water supply system, heating system, electricity system, and another objects and facilities for normal life of civilian population.
6: And Dan, what about accusations that the Ukrainian side might be hitting civilian targets in Russia now?
14: Yes, Russia has claimed that there have been civilian deaths linked to this campaign of long-range drone strikes. The deputy head of Ukrainian intelligence said that Ukraine does not target civilians, but that he considered the sites they have been hitting to be legitimate because they are supplying the military. I said, given the prospects for this winter and the number of Ukrainian civilians who are being hurt and killed, did he actually consider that Ukraine was winning this war?
15: It's our territory, it's our land, it's our culture, it's our history. We must to fight to prevent the full occupation of Russian Federation in our territory.
16: Do you think you are winning, succeeding?
15: I think yes.
6: Ukraine's Deputy Chief of Military Intelligence, Vadim Skibitsky, ending that report from Dan Johnson. Also on the BBC website, Moscow's accused the UK of, quote, deliberately opting to escalate the Ukrainian crisis after confirmation that Britain has been supplying drones to Ukraine for use in strikes on Russian targets. Now, in what's been described as social media's big tobacco moment, the tech giant Meta is preparing for a courtroom showdown stemming from a lawsuit brought by 30 U.S. states. Prosecutors accuse Meta of numerous violations of federal and state privacy laws for children. In a jury trial due to begin in California later today, not only are the states seeking upwards of $1 trillion from Meta, but they could also force fundamental changes to apps such as Instagram and Facebook. Our North America technology correspondent Lily Jamali has been speaking to Jeanette Jalil.
17: This is a case brought by dozens of U.S. states in 2023. This is a bipartisan coalition. And what we often see on tech issues, including those or especially those that affect children, is states setting their political differences aside and presenting a united front. And that's what we're seeing here. This trial is being held in California, but they're being joined by Colorado, New Jersey, and Kentucky in actually arguing the case. So the original complaint from 2023 alleged that Meta incorporated harmful features on Instagram and Facebook to drive engagement among young users, all in the aim of boosting their profits. And then they argued that they misled the public about what they were doing. So there have been other cases from individuals, from school districts, et cetera, but this one comes complete with the legal firepower of several state attorneys general, the top lawyer in their respective states.
18: If Meta loses, it could face severe consequences. What are the states after?
17: Yeah, I think the states are after, more than anything, changes to these platforms. So Meta and owns, of course, Instagram and Facebook, as I mentioned. So we're talking about features like infinite scroll, likes, and push notifications, what the states have called a set of psychologically manipulative features. They already have seen the state of New Mexico gain some ground trying to make change. So New Mexico brought a case, a child endangerment case against Meta, and a judge there just ordered that they have to do more rigorous age enforcement, eliminate overnight push notifications for users under 18. Those are for users in New Mexico just for the next 5 years. But there is a blueprint there that I think these other states are very interested in following. Plus, you have this $1.4 trillion that Meta says the states want. I did talk to the California Attorney General about that number. They say talk of money will come later in the process. They say that Meta is basically using that number as a scare tactic as we enter the final hours before the trial begins.
18: And Meta is denying that it deliberately tries to make its social media addictive for children.
17: Right. They call the state's claims unsubstantiated. They are basically saying that the states are trying to penalize them for things like age verification, which are difficult across the tech industry. And then again, back to that $1 trillion plus in damages, Meta calls that financial demand vastly disproportionate. This will all play out in a second phase if the states, again, are successful.
19: Our North America technology correspondent, Lily Jamali. You're listening to The Newsroom on the BBC World Service. A new law making it easier to prosecute small boat smugglers in Germany has been used in raids for the first time. Berlin agreed to tighten legislation after a BBC investigation exposed how gangs scored equipment in Western Germany before taking it to the French coast. Our correspondent Jessica Parker has this report.
20: We're on the road to West Germany. I can't say exactly where. The police have asked us to keep the location a secret. But we're going to get a rare glimpse into their work in efforts to crack down on small boat crossings to the UK. Because remember, gangs use West Germany as a hub for storing small boats' equipment before it's then rushed to the coast of northern France. Big heavy metal doors. And then we go, oh wow, this place is huge. I'm in a big brick-walled warehouse and I'm looking at stacks and stacks of packaged up life jackets. There's loads of them. They say they took more than 9,000 during this raid. This equipment was seized during spring raids that used a new law in Germany for the first time, and we're seeing the results. Listening to my footsteps, you can get maybe an idea of how big this warehouse is. And I've come over to more cardboard boxes. And inside those are dinghies, deflated dinghies.
21: Also on the programme, a BBC investigation finds evidence that people traffickers are storing small boats in Germany before migrants use them to try and cross the
20: channel. 2 years ago, our BBC investigation exposed West Germany's role as a staging post in the small boats supply chain. Our reporter went undercover.
22: They tell me the equipment comes from Turkey. They have about 10 warehouses around Essen.
20: Germany then agreed to change the law, specifically criminalising the facilitation of people smuggling to the UK, because certain anti-smuggling laws had stopped applying to Britain after Brexit.
23: To remedy this, the United Kingdom was added again to the list of countries which the code applies to.
20: Bernard Schmeisel is a specialist in UK-German law.
23: So now it is the same situation as it was before Brexit, but the UK is explicitly mentioned.
20: Do you think it's really a priority for German police to prosecute these kinds of cases?
23: They all are understaffed and they, to be honest, may focus on what they see more purely domestic matters. But technically, they have to go after this. So if they're being notified about such a suspicious activity, they will have to investigate and then they will eventually have to punish those people.
20: One law change agreed here in Berlin isn't going to be a silver bullet, but migrant and enforcement sources say tougher policing in Europe is helping to disrupt supply chains, possibly a factor driving some smugglers to put more people onto bigger boats. Because these gangs don't just abandon their money-making schemes, rather they evade and they adapt.
19: Jessica Parker. Let's go to Zambia now, where in the last few hours it's been confirmed that President Hakainde Hichilema has been re-elected for a second five-year term. Election officials say he secured 60% of the valid votes cast. This was the moment the result was announced.
7: I therefore declare Hichilema Hakainde S to be president-elect. Of the Republic of Zambia.
19: Well, Mr. Hichilema's main challenger has questioned the credibility of the process and called for an investigation into alleged irregularities. Just a few days ago, police arrested 11 people, including leading opposition figures, in a raid. Let's cross over to the capital, Lusaka, now, and our reporter, Dingindaba Jonah Boyoya. Thanks for joining us. It was Mr. Hichilema's seventh run for the presidency, but was he widely expected to win this time around?
0: Well, for a very long time he was, because a lot of things have happened building up to this election. And one of the things that happened was the death of one of his main challengers, former President Edgar Lungu, last year. He died in June, and that sort of sent the opposition in limbo, because nobody was sure which way this

0: Interesting. I mentioned it before, but the opposition is challenging the result. Can you tell me more about what they've been saying?
1: They say that there are irregularities in the contest. Yesterday, opposition candidate Brian Mundumile issued a statement where he said there were inconsistencies in the documents that certify the victory. They claim that these documents were being changed before reaching the National Results Center, or in essence, the figures were being changed before reaching the National Results Center, then altering the outcome of this election. They're also saying that the suspension of voting that happened on the 14th of August, the day after voting happened, the suspension of counting of votes and announcement of results was an attempt at manipulation. The Electoral Commission said that it was because there were pockets of violence reported and a theft of ballot boxes containing marked ballot papers. And that is what they're contesting, that this election lacks that integrity to give President Hichilema a convincing win.
0: You're speaking to us from the Capitol. What's the mood across the country?
1: Shortly after Hakainde Hichilema was announced president-elect, there were people on the streets that were celebrating, most of them dressed in the ruling party's regalia. A lot of students from which President Hakainde Hichilema has supported, the University of Zambia, took to the streets to celebrate. It's fair to mention that there are a lot of people that are dissatisfied with the process as well. They've been feeling quite unhappy about it. There is presence of law enforcement agencies, especially in densely populated areas, increased security patrols, and this is because there has been an anticipation of some sort of possible unrest that could have happened, and that's why the law enforcement agencies decided to deploy, including the Zambia Army, actually have been patrolling.
0: Okay, we're going to have to keep a close watch on this story. Thanks for covering it for us. That was Dingindaba Jonah Boyoya speaking to us from the capital of Zambia. Football news now. The global football body FIFA has sacked its chief operating officer, Kevin Lamore, just weeks after he strongly criticized its president, Gianni Infantino's plan to sell stakes in its competitions off to private investors. That plan was shelved hours after Mr. Lamore spoke out. Before joining FIFA, Kevin Lamore was deputy general secretary at the governing body of European football, UEFA. It's UEFA which has been leading the charge against Mr. Infantino. Devin Bernstein is the former chairman of the Football Association in England and has been one of the most prominent voices calling for reform of FIFA. Henry Zeffman began by asking him what he thought of the sacking.
2: Well, I think it's probably inevitable. You can't have a chairman and chief executive who has a clear loss of confidence and for the situation to continue. So I'm not really surprised at that, but I don't think in a way it's particularly significant because the challenge to Infantino isn't going to come from within FIFA. It has to come from outside, and particularly from UEFA, who have maintained a strong position so far. But we need to see now whether they will really walk the walk and face Infantino down. Because if they don't, I think he will continue in position for the moment.
3: Well, what does walk the walk mean? Because, of course, there is Gianni Infantino's re-election effort coming up next year. But UEFA are still talking about a boycott of FIFA competitions. Of course, we've just had the Men's World Cup, but it's the FIFA Women's Under-20s World Cup kicking off in Poland on September the 5th, less than a month away. Six European countries are due to take part in that, including England. Should England be taking part in that?
2: No, I don't think they should. Not on our own, but as part of UEFA ban, I think UEFA have to go through with their threat not to participate. I'd be very sorry for the competitors and so on, but this is a very tough situation, and Infantino has to be eyeballed here. And if UEFA and the other confederations go sort of soft now, then you can see the opposition sort of just drifting away, and people get bored about these issues. It'll lose its momentum, and you can see him staying in place until next year.
3: Well, speaking of people getting bored of these issues, when you were FA chairman, you, the English FA, abstained from the 2011 FIFA presidential election in which Sepp Blatter was re-elected for his third term. And by the end, it was a pretty lonely mission for you and for the FA, wasn't it?
2: It was. I spoke out at the FIFA Congress in front of 2,000 delegates against Blatter's being put in position unopposed because it became a coronation in his case. So, I am one for actually following up

0: very aggressive words with action. Otherwise, it's all pretty meaningless. But we'll have to see. If UEFA don't stay tough and don't stay firm, and the only the main force they've got is boycotting FIFA events. I have to say also that sponsors have a role to play, because if sponsors start to withdraw their support, that will put huge pressure onto FIFA, but it won't come internally. I think Infantino will have his own people lined up behind him.
1: David Bernstein. And last, some good news for sheep farmers. Wool prices have increased sharply over the past year. Here in Britain in recent years, the number of sheep has been falling. Prices were so low for wool at one point that some farmers were even choosing to burn fleeces. Our Wales correspondent Hal Griffith has this report.
2: Your local man from just up the road in Riga.
3: As spectator sports go, competitive sheep shearing may not be mainstream, but it always draws a crowd at the annual Royal Welsh Agricultural Show. This year, the sheep farmers visiting had reason to be cheerful. The money they receive for each fleece has been rising. On average, it's up 70% on last year. According to Gareth Jones from British Wool, it's part of a commodity boom shaped by international supply and demand.
4: If we look at the global market, there's less sheep in Wales, less sheep in the UK producing less wool. But if we look at a comparable market to us, like New Zealand, there's less sheep in New Zealand now. And they also had a carryover of wool since COVID. That's cleared in the last 2 years now. So the limited supply that we have, including the increased demand, is increasing, obviously, the competition in the auction, which farmers are going to see the benefits of that.
3: And where's that demand coming from?
4: So we see it in the domestic market. So 50% of our wool stays here in the UK. We have 180 brands who are working with us, who are specifying British wool in their products. But we also have China, which is an important market for us. We also have a bedding manufacturer in South Korea, and also we have some licensees in Japan. So it's very much here in Wales, we're producing a fantastic fibre, but it's in demand worldwide.
5: Come on.
3: On his farm in the hills above Llanfair Cyreinion in Mid Wales, Wyn Williams keeps a flock of around 700 sheep. He's been here for the last 38 years, rearing mainly for meat. Yeah. But what he gets for the wool makes a real difference.
6: There's not everybody that can shear, you know, and also, you know, your helpers, you know, the wool wrappers and everything. It assists with the cost of the... And most importantly, we have to shear us from an animal welfare and health perspective. You know, who would want a big, strong winter coat still on with the excessive heat that we've got at the moment?
3: Wool has been spun in Britain since the Bronze Age, and while technology's changed over the centuries, the process of sorting through each fleece is still done by hand. At a depot in Newtown, Barry Bellis says he can recognise 68 different grades of wool, from the finest destined for knitwear to the coarser kind that could end up in carpets or even slug pellets.
7: If you've got a nice white fleece like that one, you're able to dye that pink, green, blue, whatever colour you want. So there's more value to this fleece than there is this one. Whereas this type of fleece, that will tend to go into a carpet blend and stuff like that because of the colour.
3: Rising wool prices aren't necessarily good news for shoppers, of course, but they do offer reward for one of Britain's oldest industries.
1: Howell Griffith. You've been listening to The Newsroom with me, Celia Hatton. Our main news, Russia and Ukraine traded intense overnight attacks with 10 Ukrainians reportedly killed by a Russian missile, more than 600 Ukrainian drones launched towards Moscow.
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0: Coming up on Business Daily from the BBC World Service, why does flying feel so expensive? With jet fuel prices still high and many airports around the world at their busiest time of year, we're following the money to find out how airlines stay profitable. And as travellers pay more for add-ons, are the days of ultra-low-cost air travel coming to an end? That's with me, Hannah Mullane, after the World News.
1: BBC News with Charles Carroll. Russia and Ukraine have carried out intense overnight attacks on each other's territory. In Ukraine, at least 17 people have been killed, most of them in Kharkiv, where Russian missile strikes hit residential buildings, shops and cars. Russian officials say Ukraine launched more than 600 drones towards the Moscow region. Zambia's Electoral Commission says President Hakainde Hichilema has won re-election. International observers have said last week's vote was marred by intimidation and abductions. Scientists have warned that the impact of rising global temperatures on older people has been significantly underestimated. They say previous studies focused on younger people who are better able to cope with heat. The authorities in Germany have for the first time used a new law which makes it possible to prosecute people smugglers who use small boats. It forbids gangs from storing boats and engines in Germany before transporting them to northern France for crossings to Britain. South Korea's president Lee Jae-myung has called for stronger independent defence capabilities as part of efforts to reduce the military's reliance on the United States. He also called for faster progress on a nuclear-powered submarine programme. The Chinese government has been censoring social media posts about the former premier Zhu Rongji as his funeral and cremation take place in Beijing. Tributes online to his economic reforms have prompted some criticism of President Xi Jinping's government. Brazil's president has welcomed the discovery of oil reserves near the Amazon coast, despite opposition to drilling in the area from environmentalists. And world football's governing body, FIFA, has sacked its chief operating officer, Kevin Lamour. 3 weeks ago, he strongly criticised the organisation's president, Gianni Infantino, for his now abandoned plan to sell stakes in the World Cup. BBC News.
0: We're in peak holiday season, certainly for the Northern Hemisphere at the moment, and that means more planes in the sky. I'm here at Manchester Airport in the north of England, and nearly 3.5 million people will travel through here this month, jetting off on summer breaks. And for many, it's costing more than they might have thought. I do think the prices are going up.
2: They are, definitely.
3: I'm not too happy at paying about £100 for a suitcase.
0: It does feel a lot.
3: Yeah, it does. It does feel a lot.
4: They plague you with, do you want this, do you want that, do you want this? And we normally just take hand luggage.
0: Today on Business Daily with me, Hannah Mullane, we'll be following the money to work out why the cost of flying is going up, what airlines are doing to protect their profits, and what it could mean for our future holidays. Everyone loves a holiday, a vacation, a break away from everyday life, a chance to get away and explore a new place. And that often involves getting on a plane, and that is getting much more expensive. You'll see it in the ticket prices if you've tried to book a flight recently. And it's in the data too, some flights increasing by as much as 25% compared to last year, if you have a look at the US Consumer Price Index data. And there are lots of reasons for it too. Jet fuel costs spiking, high demand for travel and increased labour costs all playing their part. But that increased cost isn't all down to the airlines. We start our programme taking a step back to where most holidays start, at the airport, Berlin Airport to be precise.
5: It's about inflation and wages and energy cost of construction.
0: Aletta von Massenbach is the CEO of Berlin Airport. It opened in 2020, 8 years later than planned, racking up extra costs into the billions of dollars, and during a global pandemic. Airports recoup those costs by charging airlines landing fees, and a reported rise in landing fees at Berlin Brandenburg next year has led to some low-cost carriers cutting flights to and from the airport.
5: There are certain budget airlines that have reduced capacity at Berlin Airport. Others have increased it. But what we see from the ones who have decreased, this is mainly because of the state-induced costs. So that these are regulatory costs, have nothing to do with the airport. It is the German state that through taxation and other costs increase the overall burden to an airline and therefore decrease competitiveness.
0: So the Ryanair boss, Michael O'Leary, he described Germany as one of Europe's least competitive aviation markets. He was talking about those state-level costs that you just said there. What are your thoughts on that? Would you agree with him?
5: We don't agree with him in each and every aspect that he says, but in this specific aspect, we have exactly the same position as German aviation sector. We fully agree with his assessment, and we see how much this decreases competitiveness. And by decreasing competitiveness, you also reduce connectivity, and this is to the detriment not only of the airport, but it's also a macroeconomic effect it has to the people living here, to the businesses, to the industries, to everyone who needs connectivity. You know, for an airline to operate at a German airport, it's more expensive than operating, for example, in an airport in Spain or, you know, in Italy, Poland, or whatever other comparison you want to make.
0: And we see airlines, they have lots of added extras now that they can use to boost their profits, like for baggage and seats that you choose and things like that. But airports have extras as well. How much is that important to you in terms of the added extras that you can charge as an airport?
5: So this is something that we obviously also try to do in order, again, to keep our airport charges flat. It represents more than 30% of the revenue that we generate at an airport.
0: And then there's also things like fast track security that people can pay for, sort of priority services within the airport. Does that also play into
5: service,
0: it?
5: That's also a very important new trend, because we see that lots of people are seeking, you know, certain exclusivity. And this we see especially when it comes to lounges. So we are expanding our capacities and the offers at the lounges as well. And you have, again, within the users of lounges, you have different expectation requirements and also willingness to spend money for it. And so you need to have a differentiated product.
0: It's hard to make money as an airport. Data from Airports Council International shows that roughly 66% of all airports worldwide operate at a net financial loss. Big regional hubs get lots of passengers through the door, and that's where the money is made. Lots of airports have huge setup costs, big bills to keep them running, and generally are a bit smaller. So getting that footfall through the door to become profitable can be tricky. Airlines have a bit of a better time of it, but the industry is volatile and profit margins are still tight. The International Air Transport Association predicts that many airlines will make just 2% profit this year, half of what it expected them to make before the conflict in Iran started. So how do airlines respond? Stefan Pickler is former president and CEO of Royal Jordanian. He's also run Air Berlin, Fiji Airways and Jazeera Airways, as well as being chairman and CEO of Thomas Cook. It's quite the CV, and he was around when low-cost airlines were booming and putting pressure on the established airlines to unbundle airfares and cut costs in order to lower prices.
2: These low-cost airlines had, in average, 30 to 40% lower unit costs than established airlines. You always have this as an advantage if you start something new. So, of course, it was a challenge, but it was also competition. So legacy airlines like whatever British Airways, Lufthansa, Qantas, etc., tried to adapt to this, launched their low-cost airlines as well, tried to get higher load factors, tried to offer lower fares, etc., etc. So it's just the natural evolution of air travel, which was, when I started, pretty elite. And now it's basically mass transportation.
0: Now air travel isn't quite so cheap, and the conflict in Iran disrupting supply chains and sending jet fuel prices through the roof. Tickets have now gone up by as much as 25% in some markets, and many airlines have increased the fuel surcharge as part of your ticket. But that doesn't seem to have dampened demand.
2: It's basically that capacity doesn't match demand on a global level, and you can easily see that at a global load factor, which means how many seats are occupied in an aircraft, which was around 81.6% in 2019, it's now 83.8%, which means aircraft are fuller. This means that airlines are able to get the money back. They spend more on operations because they charge fuel surcharges, for example. And that's what happened with the Iran war, where, of course, capacity was cut and the fares in general in the industry increased between 5 and 25%, depends on the region, because there was lower capacity. So I don't think that the Iran war per se impacted the profitability of airlines, because in a scenario where demand outstripped supply, they were able to charge these costs as add-on fuel surcharges to the passenger or to the customer.
0: You're listening to Business Daily on the BBC World Service with me, Hannah Mullane. Today, we are following the money through the airport and up into the skies as we ask why flying is getting so expensive. Certainly something holidaymakers here at Manchester Airport in the north of England have been thinking about.
6: We're going for a honeymoon, but I do think the prices are going up.
0: What about all of the add-ons that you get when you book now for your checked baggage, to choose your seat, all of that kind of stuff?
4: Yeah, that's valid, because you get a cheap flight, but then you look at all the add-ons and they plague you with, do you want this, do you want that, do you want this? And we normally just take hand luggage, but again, because it's our honeymoon, we thought she can take another
0: treat
4: pair
0: yourself.
4: Of shoes. Yeah.
0: And are you sharing a bag, though?
4: We are.
0: Well done. So that's another thing, like, you could have a bag each, but because of the price, you choose to... Squeeze it in.
6: Even on our honeymoon, I've had to pack into one bag.
0: And I can see you checking in a lot of bags. Got a big family with you.
3: Yeah. I'm not too happy at paying about 100 quid for a suitcase.
0: It does feel a lot.
3: Yeah, it does. It does feel a lot. We're only going for 5 days and they've packed in there for about...
0: Oh, wow. So you're not these travellers that pack it all into a tiny backpack to avoid the cost.
3: Nigel does.
0: Well, Nigel, you've got the tiny cases, all your stuff in those tiny cases, and you're the biggest person here.
7: Yes, travel light.
0: So you've got a big bag in front of you, so you'd be checking that in.
8: We got one between us, sharing it.
9: Expensive than the flight.
8: Yeah.
0: The bag was more expensive than the flight. Yeah. And do you pay to sit together?
8: No.
0: Well, I'm glad I'm not the only one that doesn't pay to sit with their partner on a flight. Well, those passengers there clearly seeing things getting more expensive, and it's not just the ticket, it's all of those extras you pay for as well. So with all this in mind, do all these added extras make the budget airlines any cheaper? Josh Martin has been looking into this for us and how much it all really costs.
10: Yes, Hannah. So booking a one-way fare between two of Europe's major hubs, London and Istanbul, we chose this route because there are five airlines that fly the route, from full-service carriers like Turkish Airlines, which include meals, cabin bags and entertainment on the four-hour flight, to ultra-low-cost carriers like Wizz Air, where a basic ticket only gives you an under-seat bag. So looking to book a flight a month from now, and the full-service option quoting me about $200 for the one-way flight. But is the low-cost option that much cheaper if I add all the extras? Or does it only make sense if you want that no-frills flight experience? So for the full-service flight, it's quoting me about $200 to get me there on Turkish Airlines. And so how does that compare to Wizz Air? So Wizz Air starts quite strong. The basic ticket costs about $87, so much, much cheaper from the start of it. But now, this is where the add-ons start. It wants $51 for a package that includes an overhead cabin bag, and it will let you select a regular seat. And that fee also includes something called priority boarding, so you can get ahead of the crowd and sit in the plane for longer, and the convenience of checking in online a month in advance. Not sure about that benefit, but that's what you get for the package. But they're also offering other add-ons such as disruption assistance, where, you know, they say for $20, if there's a short notice delay or cancellation, they'll help you through the process. Although they should be doing that anyway because of EU aviation law. So I'm going to decline that option. I'll also decline the $20 add-on to check in at the airport with a person, but I will add a check bag that's an extra $40, and also need to budget for, you know, knowing me, once on board a four-hour flight, I'm probably going to want a snack and a drink, so call that about $15. We get through all of that, and just by saying yes to most, not all, but most of the add-ons, that flight price has already doubled.
0: Wow. That's interesting, isn't it? It really does add up. And all of these added extras, they've become commonplace on budget airlines now, and some less budget ones too, as they realise the need to boost revenue. But is there a ceiling to this? How much will customers be willing to pay for extras, and how much is too much? Jay Sorensen is a consultant working with airlines on these programmes.
11: This science is called ancillary revenue, and it is revenue that an airline can generate outside of the passenger fare. And it primarily includes baggage, seat assignment fees, and also something that essentially represents product bundles. And it also, I would argue, gives passengers a degree of choice in what they want to buy.
0: And just how important are these add-ons to profit margins?
11: Globally, ancillary revenue represents about 18% of airline revenue. And so it is crucial for airline profits. And what's interesting about ancillary revenue is passenger fares are going to fluctuate based upon demand and supply. The fees associated with airline travel have been far more durable in terms of they don't swing very much. And so that has provided airlines with a very safe and attractive base of revenue when times are very challenging.
0: And we are seeing some pushback to all of these add-ons. We've had in the EU this summer a ruling that means that airlines are going to have to be a bit more transparent about what their air fee actually costs once you add baggage on, for example. Is that something you think we're going to see more globally?
11: This is always something that I warn my airline clients about, and that is if you push too far, and if you're treating people unfairly, you're going to have regulators step in.
0: Do you think airlines are just getting a bit greedy?
11: What I tell my clients is you need to ensure that the customer is treated fairly and is happy. Do airlines get greedy? I can understand why consumers would interpret it at that. And it would be hard to argue against that sometimes airlines are overly ravenous for revenue.
0: Do you think we're seeing an end to that super low cost air travel?
11: There's a distinction between Europe and the US in that regard. The majority of the service in Europe is provided by low cost carriers, and they dominate the pricing structure. In the US, the opposite is true. The industry is dominated here by American, Delta, United, and Southwest. We have a different scenario here, you know. Airfares and market power by global network carriers is on the increase in the U.S. In Europe, I always chuckle when I hear people grousing or complaining about Ryanair. Without Ryanair, the scenario in Europe would be radically different in terms of airfare pricing.
0: Maybe we shouldn't be complaining so much about travelling on budget airlines then, Jay, suggesting that they have a lot to answer for in keeping those prices down here in Europe. But are they really any cheaper than flying with a legacy airline? Back to Josh. How are you getting on, Josh? What did the tally come out at?
10: Yeah, I mean, in the end, the battle between Turkish Airlines and what I thought was a cheap fare with Wizz Air, there was about $10 in it. And I didn't even say yes to every single ancillary revenue offer from Wizz Air. They were offering insurance, automated online check-in, priority security lane access. If I had done that and literally said yes to every single offer I was given, it would have easily cost me another $50 on top of that, putting it well ahead of Turkish Airlines. And one thing I just wanted to point out was the difference between the two airlines and how much revenue they generate from these add-on fees. It's quite clear now that we've done this little experiment, but 44% of Wizz Air's revenue comes from these add-on fees. For Turkish, it's less than 10%.
0: Wow, that is a big difference there. And interesting with all those added extras that Wizz Air comes out as more expensive. So what does that mean for us then as customers? I asked all of our guests today, ultimately, is the cost of flying just going to keep going up?
2: Short term, yes. Long term, not necessarily if you benchmark it against inflation.
5: In general, in the industry, there is the expectation that the cost of flying and therefore also ticket prices will increase.
11: The cost of air travel has gone up, but over the course of the last couple of decades, it has been the opposite.
0: Well, it seems from our experts at least that they expect that we'll all be paying more for air travel, but maybe no more than inflation in the long run, though those passengers that we've been hearing from today certainly feel that those added extras make it feel like the costs are piling up. And we can expect more of those extra charges because they help create a stable income for airlines in a very unpredictable world for an industry that has such tight profit margins. That's all from this edition of Business Daily with me, Hannah Mullane. The producers were Matt Lyons and Josh Martin. Thanks for listening.
12: You're listening to the BBC World Service and now Witness History with me, Tim O'Callaghan. We're going back to the Second World War and the battle for the city of Mandalay in Burma, now known as Myanmar in Southeast Asia. This programme is going to be a bit different to how we normally do things, because instead of hearing from one sole witness, we're going to take you into the heart of that battle as it was being fought in March 1945. With the men of the British 14th Army. This programme contains some outdated and racist language.
13: The BBC presents the story of the Burma campaign that led to the capture of Mandalay. For the first time, a major feature programme has been made at the battlefront itself.
12: The programme was made by the pioneering BBC radio producer Douglas Cleverdon. He travelled with the British forces as they fought through central Burma.
14: I am standing by the flagpole of Fort Dufferin, where the Union Jack and the flags of the 19th Indian Division and of the 1st Battalion of the 15th Punjab Regiment are flying.
12: The 14th Army was made up of soldiers from across the British Empire, with men from the United Kingdom, India, East and West Africa all fighting side by side. Burma had been a British colony since 1886, and it had been captured by Japan in 1942. But by 1944, the Japanese army had suffered heavy losses and were retreating across central Burma. Mandalay was the second largest city in the country. It was strategically important, and the British believed that if they captured it, they would be able to liberate the capital city Yangon, then known as Rangoon, before monsoon season in May.
14: We all expected that Mandalay might fall within the next 24 hours. But everything depended on the capture of Fort Dufferin, which lies north of the city.
12: At the start of March 1945, the Japanese army had consolidated their position in the citadel of the Palace of Mandalay, referred to by the British as Fort Dufferin. On the 9th of March, the Allied soldiers attempted to storm the fort. So now I'm going to leave you with Douglas Cleverdon and those soldiers as they take you into the middle of that battle.
14: The fort is over a mile square, and along its four sides there runs a formidable wall of dark red brick, about 30 feet high. The brickwork is 8 feet thick, and the earth is banked up behind it to a width of 30 feet at ground level. Then surrounding the wall there's a moat, 70 yards wide and 10 or 11 feet deep. During the afternoon of March the 9th, men of the Frontier Force Regiment with tank and artillery support got within 100 yards of it.
15: The latest information, sir, on our right flank, the enemy are now withdrawing to the south, and the commander on the spot there reports a target for the guns. He's got a gunner with him, and they're going to bring down everything they can on them. They are withdrawing to the south. There have been small parties of enemy coming up to the walls of the fort now, yes. They're trying to get the tanks right up onto the moat to deal with them, sir.
14: But with the 70-yard moat and the 30-foot wall to protect them, the Japs couldn't be dislodged. So the frontier force consolidated their positions for the night. The next day, March the 10th, General Rees, the commander of the 19th Indian Division, launched a full-scale assault on Fort Dufferin. First, a 5.5 gun fired at the wall of the fort for an hour or more at point-blank range, about 250 yards. The first bang you heard was the gun firing, then the second was the shell bursting on the wall. We had the BBC recording car parked about 300 or 400 yards from the wall of the fort, from the north wall, under cover of a small concrete building, a public lavatory in fact. A senior officer recorded a running commentary on the battle.
16: The frontier force, they're attacking Mandalay Fort now. You can probably hear the noise, the shelling, the mortaring, our own tanks shooting. I'm fairly close to the walls myself, standing, looking half round a concrete wall. Our chaps are advancing steadily, advancing a little more than I'd like to see them. They're going very well. The tanks are advancing. firing very hard at the walls.
14: Well, we didn't get into Fort Dufferin that day. The Japs had dug in with machine guns at water level on each side of the moat where they couldn't be seen. And from here they could pick off against the skyline any of our troops who came over the outer bank of the moat. So General Rees ordered a withdrawal. The next morning he held a conference for the war correspondents. He told us he had never seen men fight more gallantly than the men of the Frontier Force Regiment on the previous afternoon. But as far as he was concerned, Fort Dufferin was no more than a hornet's nest, and he wasn't going to risk heavy loss of men's lives in order to take it by direct assault. So for the next few days, 19 Div gradually worked their way through the shattered huts and houses of the city.
16: CO wants your machine guns held in reserve here. Good enough. Whilst we move forward down the road, and once we've consolidated the position, then you'll move forward on his orders.
17: Right, you want me in position now at that southern corner, don't you?
16: Yes, now can you get a section in position down at this corner here, the southern corner?
17: Yes, down and, the way now.
16: Good. And another section in this other southern corner here, just to protect against a possible counterattack in either direction. Right.
14: The whole area had been devastated by Japanese bombing in 1942 and never rebuilt. We parked the recording car beneath a tree by the side of the road from which the attack started.
18: What's happening? Well, the situation is that we're here, just alongside us. We've got the enemy. And we're stopping now for a bit while the other company goes around the left. And I think the plan probably will be to attack the crossroads in front of the other company while this company consolidates in this area.
14: The firing became more intense. But we were able to make a recording of what a battle sounds like from inside. I spent most of the time lying underneath the car and wishing that I had a tin hat. Meanwhile, night patrols were continually probing the walls of Fort Dufferin for a weak spot in the defences. On the night of March the 16th, the 15th Punjab made an attempt to break into the fort, using boats to cross the moat. We followed the course of the action from brigade headquarters.
19: They've got the one platoon across, and this boat that sank contained the leading elements of the second platoon that was crossing. Other than that, sir, I've had no report from them.
14: Then, to avoid further casualties, the men were ordered to withdraw. Under heavy covering fire, they got back across the moat before first light. Meanwhile, the fort was being gradually encircled. On March the 19th, there was a heavy attack on the Taik Tor Pagoda, which commanded the east gate. First, the bombers went in with 11-second bombs. Then, after a heavy artillery bombardment, two companies of the Worcesters went in with tanks supporting them. The pagoda was captured, and the encirclement of Fort Dufferin was nearly complete.
12: The Japanese forces evacuated the fort that night. The Supreme Allied Commander in Southeast Asia, Admiral Lord Louis Mountbatten, broadcast this message in the aftermath of that victory for the Allied soldiers.
20: Mandalay has fallen. The Japanese authorities, in their propaganda, had told their people that Mandalay, the second city of Burma, was of supreme importance to them, and that it would be defended with the utmost vigor. To all of you, in every arm and every service, British, American, Indian, African, and Chinese, I send my grateful thanks. I look forward with confidence to even greater victories.
12: The 14th Army reached the capital of Burma in May 1945, which led to the liberation of the country and contributed to the Japanese surrender to the Allies in August 1945. Witness History was produced and presented by me, Tim O'Callaghan, using recordings made at Mandalay by the BBC's Douglas Cleverdon in 1945.
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23: Welcome to Assignment on the BBC World Service. What do the stolen love letters of John Keats have to do with homicide on the streets of New York? Well, both crimes fall under the remit of one man.
24: We have now convicted 18 separate people of antiquities trafficking, and we have another 7 active arrest warrants around the world for individuals who are actively engaging in antiquities trafficking.
23: Selling looted pieces of a country's history is a lucrative business, which often flourishes in zones of conflict.
25: During the Syrian conflict, we were monitoring archaeological sites using satellite photography, and you can see a pristine ancient city within weeks is covered with looters' holes. It looks like the surface of the moon.
23: I'm Sandra Campbell, and I've been to New York to find out why one man is so passionate about reuniting stolen antiquities with their rightful owners. That's after the news.
21: BBC News with Emily Thomas. Russia and Ukraine have carried out intense overnight attacks on each other's territory. In Ukraine, at least 17 people have been killed, most of them in Kharkiv, where Russian missile strikes hit residential buildings, shops and cars. From Kyiv, here's Jan Johnson.
26: There were more strikes on different Ukrainian cities. There were 5 rounds of air alerts in Kyiv, but also deadly attacks in Kharkiv this morning. A missile attack there is reported to have killed 10 Ukrainians and wounded more people there. Also reports of deaths in Kherson, in Sumy and in Zaporizhia too. So the current death toll stands at 17, we understand. It underlines again the challenge that Ukraine faces in defending itself against Russia. Attacks.
21: Russian officials, meanwhile, say that Ukraine launched more than 600 drones towards the Moscow region. 3 people were reportedly injured, and the online retailer Wildberries has again been targeted. Zambia's Electoral Commission says President Hakainde Hichilema won last week's election, securing a second term. International observers have said the vote was marred by intimidation and abductions. Dinga Dabajona Boyoya reports from Lusaka.
27: Zambia's Electoral Commission said President Hakainde Hichilema secured over 60% of the vote. His main challenger, Brian Mundwile, received nearly 38%. Mr. Mundwile had claimed victory based on his campaign's parallel count and alleged there were irregularities, including military interference. He also denied government claims linking him to an alleged militia operation involving high-grade weapons, calling them fabrications. The government says 11 people were arrested and investigations continue.
21: Brazil's president has welcomed the discovery of large oil reserves near the Amazon coast, despite opposition to drilling in the area from environmentalists. Brazil's state-owned energy company Petrobras announced it had detected the reserves off the coast of Amapá last week. Luiz Inácio Lula da Silva described the find as a passport to the future.
28: This is what national sovereignty means. A country with oil of this quality isn't going to let anyone meddle with it. This can be called a passport to this country's future. And when I say passport, I'm not giving up on my fight so that one day we won't need to use fossil fuels, because this country will continue to be the leader in biofuel innovation.
21: A court in Syria has sentenced Wassim al-Assad, a cousin of the deposed President Bashar al-Assad, to death after convicting him of crimes during the country's civil war. The former president was given the death sentence for crimes against humanity in absentia during the country's civil war. He fled to Russia after anti-government forces stormed Damascus. BBC News. South Korea's president Lee Jong-un has called for stronger independence
0: defence capabilities as part of efforts to reduce the military's reliance on the United States. His national security adviser is also due to hold talks with China's Foreign Minister Wang Yi this week, with developments on the Korean Peninsula among the issues to be discussed. Late on Sunday, President Trump ordered joint military exercises with South Korea to be substantially scaled back, calling them inappropriate and hostile towards North Korea. The Supreme Court in Pakistan has ordered the authorities to move the former Prime Minister Imran Khan to hospital from jail for a checkup. A three-judge panel has also ordered that a medical board be created to assess his health. The cricketer-turned-politician has been in jail since August 2023 after being convicted in a string of cases he says were politically motivated. There's been a school shooting in the Philippines, the second in 2 months. A student at a high school in the southern city of Zamboanga killed another pupil before turning a gun on himself. Frederick Atilano is a local councillor.
2: We saw one student dead on the fourth floor and then another body on the fifth floor. Upon confirmation and verification from the Philippine National Police, the first victim was found on the fourth floor. The shooter then went up to the fifth floor, where he took his own life.
0: The authorities in Belgium say firefighters are attempting a decisive push to encircle a massive wildfire burning near the border with Germany. Light rain has aided efforts to battle one of the largest wildfires in Belgian history in the High Fens Nature Reserve. Unfavourable weather conditions have hampered air support operations. The arrival of sustained winds blowing towards the German border also remains a concern. Evacuations of residents have been conducted on both sides of the border. BBC News.
3: I'm Sunday Steinkirchner, the owner of B&B Rare Books.
5: Nice to meet you.
7: This program begins with a mystery.
5: Hello.
8: Hi, I'm Josh. I'm the other owner of B&B.
7: Which unfolded on the fifth floor of an office building in Midtown Manhattan.
5: With lovely windows and lots of bright light.
9: The view of the Empire State Building right there.
5: Yeah, you can't see all the way to the top, can you?
8: So now you're on our...
7: B&B isn't a typical bookshop.
5: No, a little more special here. Mostly first editions, a lot of books signed by the author, rare works.
7: On one side of this office, assistants are wrapping up packages in bubble wrap. And on the other, special items are on display in glass cabinets.
5: It's probably a very rare copy of Brave New World and Black Beauty and Fahrenheit 451 and Pablo Picasso. A little etching. Not only is he signed, he's doodled in it.
9: Yeah, that's what makes it really rare.
5: August 6, 1954.
8: Yeah, so the...
5: How much is that worth?
8: That's $15,000.
5: Wow, I don't even want to touch that. I'm afraid to touch that.
7: Sunday Steinkirchner and Joshua Mann have been buying and selling rare books together since 2003. Their store specializes in mostly 19th and 20th century English and American literature, which might be what tempted one potential customer into the office early last year.
5: One day I walked in January of 2025, and there was a man sitting with a suitcase full of books, and some of the books were on the floor and scattered about, and I went to our display case, and there was one book on top of there, and that's when I opened it up and saw original letters from John Keats, and I almost fell over.
7: John Keats, the English Romantic poet, is thought to have written about 37 love letters to his fiancée, Fanny Brawn, before he died at the age of 25 in 1821. Somehow, Sunday was holding 8 of them in her hands, bound together in a leather-covered book.
5: He probably didn't know that this one was particularly valuable, but also the signs are pointing to that these books probably did not belong to him.
7: So Sunday and Josh convinced the seller they needed to verify the collection's authenticity in order to figure out what the books might be worth and how best to sell them.
5: But it was really just a stalling tactic. The entire time we were just thinking, just stall, get him to leave the books here so we can figure out who owned these books.
7: And that's what they went to work doing. In fact, it was all they did for several weeks. But the seller eventually did realize that the Keats volume was, in fact, very valuable, and returned to reclaim it. Sunday and Josh put themselves in real professional and legal jeopardy when they said no.
8: I had to tell him directly, I don't believe these belong to you. You only have 2 ways to get this out of here. One, you just provide us some type of title or proof of ownership, or option number two, which is you're welcome to call the police, and then we'll have them sort it and decide what we should do with it.
23: In fact, the seller had a third option. He sued to get what was still his property back. But Sunday and Josh didn't give up. They were determined to continue the search for the book's rightful owner. It was on the morning their case, which they were very likely to lose, was due to come to court, when they finally had a breakthrough.
8: I check my phone at like 4 or 5 o'clock in the morning, and I get an email from an agent at this art loss registry.
23: The Art Loss Register in London holds the world's largest private database for stolen art.
8: The book was stolen, and it was named in the police report on Long Island in Manhasset in Nassau County.
23: Nassau County is where the seller said he lived. It was also the home of the Whitney family, famed for New York's Whitney Museum of American Art. The Keats book was one of several reported stolen from their estate in 1989, but that information was buried under decades of police paperwork. With this mystery solved, the court case was postponed. But Sunday and Josh weren't the only ones alerted to the true history of the Keats letters. Now local law authorities knew about the book too.
5: The district attorney, Matthew Bogdanos, who's the person who runs the antiquities trafficking unit, which we had not previously known existed, they called us and they said, keep the book, don't give it back to this person, because now this is so much further beyond him and you. This is involving an entirely other family the books were stolen from. This is involving now law enforcement. Now law enforcement is involved. It wasn't being returned to the person who brought it to us, and it was going to be returned to the family.
23: And so it was.
10: Good morning, everybody. It is my privilege to lead a unit whose function is to return to the rightful owners their priceless cultural heritage, whether it be antiquities, works of art, or rare books.
23: At a press conference where Matthew Bogdanos of the Manhattan District Attorney's Antiquities Trafficking Unit returned the books to a member of the Whitney family.
10: Our mission is, without fear or favor, to correct history's wrongs whenever those wrongs violate New York's criminal law.
23: I'm Sandra Canthal, and this edition of Assignment is about one man's personal mission to return stolen culture and history to its rightful owners, and the reasons why he thinks it's vitally important to our past and for our future. 68-year-old retired Marine Colonel Matthew Bogdanos is a busy man. He's both an assistant district attorney prosecuting homicide cases and the head of the Antiquities Trafficking Unit, or ATU.
24: I began developing contacts, informants, collaborating with international law enforcement agencies, particularly Italy, Greece, the UK, as well as Turkey, Iraq, and Egypt especially. And I realized that when we couldn't stop the looting itself, and when we couldn't capture, recover the material as it hit the borders, once it left the borders, it would disappear and then it would reappear in New York. So I realized that New York was essential to stopping the illegal antiquities trade.
23: The Antiquities Trafficking Unit officially came into being in 2017. It's staffed with prosecutors, analysts, and investigators with extensive knowledge of the antiquities they are tracking and the people moving them.
24: We have now convicted 18 separate people of antiquities trafficking, and we have another 7 active arrest warrants around the world for individuals who are actively engaging in antiquities trafficking, not 30 years ago, not 20 years ago, now.
23: Antiquities are a small but important part of the New York art world. But what defines an antiquity?
24: Most countries have legal apparatus to define antiquities, and generally it's anything more than 100 years. Some countries, it's more than 500 years. But generally, I think the best definition is you know it when you see it.
23: It's very old.
24: It's very old, and it represents a culture.
23: And it's that premise which underpins Matthew Bogdanos' passion for this work, because he strongly believes that history has shown us cultural vandalism is often a harbinger of much worse to come.
24: We have seen time and time again over millennia that when you attack a people's culture, you are in effect attacking their identity. Destruction of cultural heritage always comes first. And then you attack the people because they recognize how important cultural heritage is to the identity and the unity of a people.
11: Hello.
13: Hello, nice to meet you.
11: Nice to meet you as well. Oh my gosh, what a beautiful apartment this is.
13: Thank you.
23: Uptown from the offices of the ATU is the home of one of those art experts who's worked with Matthew Bogdanos and his team.
13: I'm Erin Thompson. I'm a professor of art crime at the City University of New York. I'm the only one in America, as far as I can tell.
23: Professor Thompson has combined her qualifications as a lawyer with a PhD in art history.
13: I study all sorts of overlaps between art and crime, from forgery to art made by the incarcerated to fraud on the antiquities market. Humans have always made art, and we must have started to steal it pretty soon after we started to make it. It's valuable, it's beautiful, people want it, so you can either sell it legally or you can snatch it and then make much more money illegally. So, for example, during the Syrian conflict, we were monitoring archaeological sites using satellite photography, and you can see a pristine archaeological site, an ancient city, within weeks is covered with looters' holes. It looks like the surface of the moon. People going in, destroying an entire settlement, destroying our knowledge of the past to seek things for the market. Maybe they find a few pieces. Maybe they find a masterwork. But the promise of making a lot of money by selling these things to wealthy foreign collectors leads to incalculable destruction. You make a ton of money if you are able to transform the freshly looted artifacts, outfitted with a fake provenance, or just find buyers who won't ask a lot of questions.
23: Provenance is the traceable history of an object, such as where it was found, who's owned it, and where and when it was bought and sold in the past.
13: The problem is something like 90% of the artifacts on the market don't have a long provenance history. They'll be sold with records indicating where they've been for the last 10 years. That doesn't mean they weren't looted, because we've caught dealers lying. We've caught them faking that provenance. So the dealers are going to say, well, if we don't have any information, that doesn't mean it's illegal. And I'm going to say, if we don't have any information, that's really not a good sign.
23: Since 2012, the Manhattan District Attorney's Office has seized more than 6,000 objects from public institutions, businesses, and private homes in order to return them to their countries of origin. According to Matthew Bogdanos, all search warrants and turnover orders must be signed and approved by a judge. But there have been some cases he's worked on which were more glaring than others.
24: For example, an extraordinary antiquity comes on the market for the first time. It fetches $4 million at auction in Paris, never previously photographed. Wait, what? You have to be a career law enforcement officer to know that there's something wrong with that picture.
23: And that's a picture you can check out for yourself. He's describing an event which came to light at the 2018 Met Gala, one of the most high-profile events of the fashion world that takes place at New York's Metropolitan Museum of Art. In 2017, the Met bought an extraordinary Egyptian gold coffin for $4 million in Paris. The next year, Kim Kardashian was pictured standing next to it, wearing a gold Versace dress on the night of the gala.
24: It's a life-size coffin of Nejimonk. It sells for $4 million. It has never, ever been seen before. Where's it been? Where's it been hiding? This is a centerpiece of any museum in the world. Nobody asked where it came from. Of course, it was stolen during the Arab Spring. We know this because we found the looter. And I flew over and interviewed the actual looter who looted the piece.
23: Sometimes a picture is worth more than 1,000 words.
24: That photograph of Kim Kardashian went viral, and it was seen by the looter who had not been paid.
23: The ATU obtained a warrant to seize the piece from the Metropolitan Museum. And according to a museum spokesperson,
12: after learning it had been the victim of a fraud and cooperatively returning the coffin to Egypt in 2019, the Met undertook a thorough review of its process for verifying documentation and approving acquisitions, and then strengthened requirements for acquiring antiquities.
23: It now devotes substantial resources to provenance research and continues to work with the DA's office. Colonel Bogdanos comes across as charming and intimidating in equal measure, but it doesn't feel like it would take much to tip that balance against you. Which makes me wonder, what do the titans of the art world think when they see him walking through their doors?
24: It's an interesting dynamic. 15 years ago, it would have been incredulity. What, are you kidding me? You wanted me to ask where it came from? Who does that? I had someone tell me, that is so impolite. It was a Brit. Said, that is so untoward. That's what he told me. You want me to

0: have called me up out of the blue and said, we have some pieces in our collection that came from someone you just convicted, and we're concerned about the provenance. Can we work together to see if these are in fact stolen? I've had gallery owners do the exact same thing. It's extraordinary. It is absolutely one of the best underreported success stories. Is there is a sea change in the entire industry that now says, we want to be one of the good guys. And if this office can take credit for anything, it's that.
1: An hour subway ride north of the ATU's downtown office is one of the campuses of Fordham University. Pass through its gated entrance and you'll find the Walsh Family Library, a striking modern building that's home to the Fordham Museum of Greek, Etruscan, and Roman Art.
2: I'm Jennifer Udell. I'm the curator of university art.
1: Jennifer walks us through the library's large, airy atrium to the museum, which is open to the public free of charge.
2: It's about 4,000 square feet.
3: And you walk in and it's a huge open space.
2: Yes.
3: Some blue walls, some white walls, some mosaics, statues.
2: Yeah.
3: Very welcoming lighting. It's a very welcoming space.
2: It is, and thank you for saying that, because I completely reinstalled it and redesigned it in 2021. When 99 objects were repatriated and taken back to Italy.
1: And this is why I'm here. Jennifer has experience dealing with the Antiquities Trafficking Unit.
3: So let's go back for just a second.
2: Shall
3: we? When you say you lost 99 items in your collection, how does one lose 99 items in a collection?
2: Well, they were repatriated.
1: In 2006, a former classics student at Fordham, William Walsh, donated his considerable antiquities collection to the university, approximately 300 ancient objects. But from the very beginning, Jennifer knew accepting the donation would be problematic.
2: Fordham's donor, who acquired and collected the objects, had bought the 99 in question from this dealer, who was essentially the New York fence for this Italian art trafficker that the Carabinieri had their eye on for a while, and then subsequently the Southern District.
1: The Southern District is a geographical reference to the Antiquities Trafficking Unit. The Carabinieri is a major arm of Italian law enforcement. The two organizations work very closely together.
2: And so 99 of those objects were seized, repatriated, and sent back to Italy.
1: The university could have turned the donation down, but instead decided there was more benefit in putting the objects on display while simultaneously acknowledging and researching their history.
2: And in the meantime, the collection can be studied and at least the source nation knows where the material is. That's the position we took. Was it the perfect solution? Probably not.
1: Definitely not. In fact, it was very controversial and put Jennifer at the center of a debate about how institutions like this should treat stolen pieces of history.
2: I did want to point out this object here. This is a cinerary hut urn.
3: What's a cinerary hut?
2: It's a receptacle for cremated remains. It's a pre-Roman Iron Age culture, and it was tagged early on as being problematic.
1: The Italian authorities tracked this object to Fordham University and wanted it back. The museum could have challenged the seizure in court, a battle they would lose, or return it to Italy. But Jennifer put forward another possibility.
2: The third option is we acknowledge ownership of Italy and we keep it here on long-term loan. This is the way forward.
3: And there's a card next to it explaining it's a cinerary hut urn, Villanovan, Iron Age, 9th century BCE.
2: Mm-hmm.
3: And then underneath in bold black letters, it said lent by the Republic of Italy. This object was looted and then acquired by the donor at auction in 1996. It was repatriated to Italy in 2010 and has been on long-term loan to Fordham since then. So you're being very open about the provenance of this object.
2: And that's part of a teaching collection as well. And that means saying things like this.
3: So this must be a problem for museums around the world. If you've got objects and you're not really 100% sure of their provenance, what do you do? Just take them and put them in a basement until you figure it out? I mean, maybe it's the right thing to do. Maybe keeping them from the public is the right thing to do, but you can see an argument on both sides.
2: Well, that's why this is a difficult issue, because stealing antiquities and destroying ancient sites is

0: very, very, very, very bad thing, and it's horrific and something we don't want to play into. And yet, what do you do with these things? Do you ignore them and hope they go away? Will that solve the problems? Well, no. There's literally no easy answer, which is why there hasn't been an easy solution.
1: I haven't yet spoken with anyone who thinks combating looting and illegal trading in the antiquities market is a bad thing. However, I did come across people who were critical about the way the Antiquities Trafficking Unit and Matthew Bogdanos pursue their work, though most would only express their thoughts off the record. The word used most often in complaints about his methods was overreach, an assessment he very strongly denies.
2: I have no idea what overreach means. Either it's a crime or it's not. Either it's stolen or not. I live in a Manichaean universe, and I don't really care about your socioeconomic background. I don't care how much money you make. I don't care about how many generations of money you come from. All I care about is, are you committing a crime? Period. Full stop. And that's what you want me to care about. You don't want me to care about anything else. I don't care about your education. Don't care. I care about, are you committing a crime? I care about, is this antiquity stolen? That's the law. That's not overreach. That's the law.
1: According to Matthew Bogdanos, the ATU has seized nearly $500 million of antiquities. They're appraised by experts. However, there's no standard formula to value objects with so much history and variation. But he'd argue they're priceless. So where do all these precious pieces of stolen history go while they're waiting to return home?
2: We have a secure storage facility. They are all treated with the respect they deserve. They're evidence, so they are cataloged, photographed, inventoried. We fill out chain of custody, and then they're there until we get a court order to return them to the country of origin.
1: I originally wanted to record our conversation in the ATU evidence locker, surrounded by the dozens of pieces that were being stored there, but that wasn't allowed. However, Matthew did give me a tour after our interview, on the condition that I didn't record anything or take any photos. There were shelves filled with pieces made of bronze and stone, and labeled by country: Myanmar, Turkey, Afghanistan, Greece, Thailand, Italy, the list goes on. In a separate part of the room, there were two huge mosaics, one from Syria and another from Lebanon, laid out on the concrete floor. For a brief moment, I could see and feel ancient culture and history. It felt like walking through time. I asked Matthew if, after a bad day, he slips down to the room just to be around these objects. And without missing a beat, he answered yes. And each object gets a special send-off before it leaves the evidence room for its journey home.
2: We have a wonderful ceremony. It's like a mini wedding celebration, and we have done more than 140 of those so far, and every single one of them is special.
1: So how do you curtail a crime which has been taking place for centuries?
2: How do you eat an elephant? One bite at a time.
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0: In a world not designed for women, the safety equipment meant to protect us can often cause real harm. Join us as we explore how healthcare workers are forced to adapt to PPE never made for them and how car safety systems fail to reflect the way women's bodies respond in collisions. As awareness grows, we also ask what change can look like. Better modelling, more women involved in decision-making, and a safer environment for everyone. That's Women Not Included for Discovery after the news.
1: BBC News with Emily Thomas. Russia and Ukraine have carried out intense overnight attacks on each other's territory. In Ukraine, at least 17 people have been killed, most of them in Kharkiv, where Russian missile strikes hit residential buildings, shops and cars. Russian officials say Ukraine launched more than 600 drones towards the Moscow region. A court in Syria has sentenced a cousin of the deposed president Bashar al-Assad to death after convicting him of crimes including premeditated murder during the country's civil war. Wasim al-Assad was captured in June. The ruling comes a week after another Assad cousin, Atef Latif, was convicted of crimes against humanity. Last week, former President Assad was also given the death sentence for crimes against humanity, but the ruling was in absentia. Zambia's Electoral Commission says President Hakainde Hichilema has won re-election. International observers have said last week's vote was marred by intimidation and abductions. The Supreme Court in Pakistan has ordered the authorities to move the former Prime Minister Imran Khan to hospital from jail for a checkup. The cricketer-turned-politician has been in jail since August 2023 after being convicted in a string of cases he says were politically motivated after he was forced from power a year earlier. Scientists have warned that the impact of rising global temperatures on older people has been significantly underestimated. They say previous studies focused on younger people who are better able to cope with heat. The death toll from last week's ferry disaster on Lake Kariba in Zimbabwe has risen to 92. 77 people are known to have survived. The Chinese government has been censoring social media posts about the former premier, Zhu Rongji, as his funeral and cremation take place in Beijing. Tributes online to his economic reforms have prompted some criticism of President Xi Jinping's government. BBC News.
2: And liftoff of STS-7 and America's first woman astronaut.
0: In 1983, US astronaut Sally Ride was the first American woman to go to space, and it was aboard the Space Shuttle Challenger. Now, in Ride's personal kit, NASA gave her mascara, eyeshadow, and lipstick. And I don't think it would surprise anyone to know that Ride did not use the makeup on her six-day space voyage. We have come a long way since these early days of spacefaring women. Astronauts can still take makeup into space, but it's their choice, at least. But recently, I talked to astronaut Katie Coleman, and I learned that back in 1995, during Katie's training, NASA made the decision to remove the small and extra-large spacesuit sizes from their roster to cut costs. And this meant that if someone who wore those sizes wanted to be spacewalk ready, they would have to train in a different size or risk not going on a space station mission at all. Because of this, one third of the women astronauts were eliminated from eligibility for station missions immediately. To rub salt in the wound, the extra large suit was brought back when some of the male astronauts couldn't fit into the large. Katie Coleman did qualify in the medium suit, and she went to the International Space Station in 2010. But not everyone had that opportunity. I'm Ella Hubber, and this is Women Not Included for Discovery on the BBC World Service. In this six-part series, we'll be exploring the many ways the world has not been designed with women in mind. This time, we're tackling safety equipment, the specialized gear meant to protect us from injury, illness, or hazardous conditions. And I'm not doing this alone. Along for the ride with me is health journalist Candice Bailey in Johannesburg, South Africa. Welcome, Candice.
3: Hello, Ella. So ready for this. I have my makeup and my red lipstick.
0: So, Candice, I know that spacesuits are a niche example, but this example made me wonder, where else are women left unprotected? Because the standard for protective equipment is an average man. Does anything come to mind for you?
3: Well, Ella, you know, there's something that I can actually pull from the back of my mind from the days that I was a crime reporter in Cape Town. This is yonks and yonks ago. Now, about 20 years ago, there was a lot of media coverage about poor-fitting bulletproof or stab-proof vests for female police officers.
0: Can I guess what the main issue with them was?
3: I'm going to give you one guess.
0: Breasts.
3: Ding, ding, ding, ding, ding. Completely breasts, you know. We find that many female police officers complained that there was just no space for their breasts. So in 1999, The Guardian reported that one female officer actually had to have breast reduction surgery because a 10-hour shift in her vest left her in complete agony. Can you imagine?
0: That's awful. And I imagine that having like larger breasts would also lift the suit up off the body and like leave part of you exposed.
3: Exactly. I bring this up because South Africa is one of the places in the world where something was actually done about police breasts. So in the early 2000s, there was a surgeon at a hospital in Cape Town. Her name was Dr. Elmin Steyn, and she criticized the police for failing to provide safe, mandatory, and across-the-board bulletproof vests for police officers. And lo and behold, the police issued a statement shortly thereafter that they would be getting new life-saving bulletproof vests that are designed specifically for female cops. The vests were lighter than the conventional heavy, bulky vests. And I believe more recently, there have been improvements to make these vests even more contoured for the female figure.
0: Fantastic. You've brought a problem and a solution at the same time. It's quite a nice surprise.
3: But there was one snag that I found. Contoured armor vest was actually patented in America as early as the 1970s. So it took 3 decades of pain and discomfort to implement this. So I have to wonder where else obvious solutions are still being missed.
0: I guess now is a good time to split up and do a bit more research on if and where the design of safety equipment leaves women vulnerable. I'll go away and I'll speak to some experts. You do some reading and we'll meet back here when we're ready.
3: I hope for everyone's sake, we find very little.
4: PPE was not compatible with their periods, pregnancy or menopause.
5: Females are less well protected in a number of tactile crashes.
4: One size fits all means it really is about one size fits men.
0: Hi, Candice. Welcome back.
3: Hey, Ella. So, where are we starting?
0: We've covered some very specific examples already. So, I wanted to cover something that more people will be familiar with, especially after the COVID-19 pandemic. Personal protective equipment,
3: also known as PPE.
0: Yep. And most people will think of face masks when it comes to this, but it covers way more than just that. As the Canadian Federation of Nurses Unions advertised in 2020 at the height of the pandemic,
6: it can include head protection, a face shield, goggles, a respirator, a surgical mask, gloves, a fluid resistant gown, and foot protection.
3: Definitely is head-to-toe protection.
0: For people working in healthcare, wearing PPE is not just a COVID experience either, but the pandemic did bring a lot of the issues women had with PPE into sharp relief. Dr. Rupa Datt is an assistant professor at Georgetown University Medical Center and co-founder of Women in Global Health, who did an extensive report on women's experiences with PPE during the pandemic.
7: We surveyed women health workers from all around the world, including community health workers and nurses, physicians. Women reported that PPE was not compatible with their periods, pregnancy or menopause. Pregnant and menopausal women described they would overheat in PPE, especially when they were wearing the full body haphazard suits. Women were intentionally thinking about how they could alter their menstrual cycles to cope with the long hours. Sometimes women wore adult diapers during long shifts. This like highlighted really the gender differences that exist and the fact that women who are a majority of the health workforce, they make up at least 75%, were not given really the dignified workplace environment to be able to provide safe care.
0: Women make up the majority of health and care workers. So how is it that we have gotten to this point where they are not being properly considered in their own protective equipment?
7: Majority of the equipment they rely on, the PPE is designed around male bodies and male standards. We found that the default prototype that's being used
4: by manufacturing standard bodies is often a male body from the 1960s and often a white male body. And so that significantly impacts how different manufacturers around the world are using the prototype to guide. And this reflects a much larger pattern. Women deliver health, but men lead it, and men also lead the innovation.
0: I'd like to get into some specific examples. Do you have any that stand out as major issues that women reported on?
4: The first image that comes to mind is that women were wearing these very tight-fitting masks for very long hours that was causing bruising on their faces and ears. And so women nurses started innovating and creating headbands, which would allow to relieve some of the pressure while the mask still functions. Just like the proportions of the body itself for the prototype meant that at baseline, the sizing of these products made for like a larger body, thinking about like the way the face is designed, whether it is the goggles, the face shields, the masks, especially the gowns. We have so much media that came out of these like massive gowns and health workers having to like duct tape them to reduce them.
0: I wonder as well, does this have an effect on keeping women in the workplace?
4: Definitely. And we had a follow-up report at one point in COVID-19, health workers in over 100 countries were striking because of the working conditions. And it's not just about pay, but it's really a safety issue. And it's a matter of lives being lost. And at greater numbers, women have left the health workforce. And a big root of that is the fact of not having safe workplaces.
0: I have heard people say, well, then, why don't we just use smaller sizes? What would you say to that point?
4: One size fits all means it really is about one size fits men and men's bodies. Women's bodies are not simply just smaller men's bodies. Women menstruate, they have periods. Women become pregnant, women breastfeed, women experience menopause. And then when you also factor it into the geographical context and cultural context, women have different clothing that they wear depending on their communities, religious aspects of wearing head coverings. And all those things have to be factored in when we're designing personal protective equipment so that can truly be what we call fit for purpose.
0: Rupa Datt there, huge thanks to her. So Candice, what I'm getting from that is that even though women make up the majority of health workers, they're just not factored into the kind of design of PPE meant to protect them. And this obviously leaves them more vulnerable, but it can also strip them of their dignity.
3: And I am so astounded. Something as simple as how women sweat would really affect PPE. You know, Rupa didn't mention it, but I'm sure there's such a discomfort that you get from sweating under your breasts in PPE, and it must make you so uncomfortable.
0: That's such a good point. I guess I don't have that issue myself, so I've never really thought about it.
3: I mean, even if you are smaller breasted, you are still going to sweat under your boobs because it's like there's a lot of pressure there. Anyways, you know, I like the way that women had found ways of adjusting their masks to make it more comfortable. But in actual fact, they shouldn't have had to do this in the first place.
0: I think, you know, Rupa shared that with me because she saw it as a very positive story that women are able to overcome and adapt. But when you look under it, it is that fact of like, but why are they having to do this at all?
3: Exactly. You should just be able to have the tools available to you to do your job, you know? And I think this actually applies to other industries outside of healthcare as well. I did a bit of a deep dive into other areas, and the PPE issue was such a universal one. It even came up in mining. I don't know if you know much about this, Ella.
0: Nothing.
3: So women were prohibited from underground mine work according to the 1935 International Labour Organization Convention. When do you think this ban was lifted in South Africa?
0: Women started to join the workforce in kind of greater numbers around the 1970s. So the 1970s would be a good time to lift that ban.
3: Well, listen to this clip from SABC News in South Africa and you can tell me.
8: Women exposed to the mining sector singing in celebration of themselves and their achievements in the mining industry. Women were only officially allowed to work in the sector in 1996.
0: That is much later than I thought.
8: With some 72,000 women recorded as employed this year.
0: But it sounds like a decent improvement, at least since it was allowed.
3: Yeah, well, it's become increasingly common now, but currently women are only around 18% of the total mining workforce. And what this means is that women are rarely considered in personal protective equipment for mining.
0: What are some of the issues they found with it?
3: Well, according to a paper that I recently read, it's included safety boots that are far too wide, overalls that are far too large, harnesses that do not fit around their breasts and hips properly, respirators that have often failed fit tests because they were designed around male facial dimensions. The result's actually not just discomfort. Loose clothing can obviously get caught in machinery, and poorly fitting respirators may not provide adequate protection from silica dust, which obviously can cause lung disease.
0: I guess the fact that this is like a traditionally male occupation explains why women have not been considered. Not that that excuses it, but it's an explanation.
3: Well, interestingly, it's not the only industry that I found issues in. In many parts of Africa, women make up a large share of the agricultural workforce. This is not a rare or a new occupation for women. But women in these instances report the gloves being too large to grip the safety equipment, the protective clothing being too loose, catching on the vegetation, and once again, masks that just don't seal around their smaller faces. I think when we picture PPE, we always think about it as something used in a construction site. But actually, a woman spraying pesticides on a small farm also needs proper protection.
0: You're listening to Women Not Included for Discovery on the BBC World Service, where we explore the many ways the world is not designed for women. And right now, we're working with safety equipment, whether it's personal protective equipment for the few, like spacesuits for astronauts, or for the many, like face masks. Women are rarely factored into their design, which leaves them uncomfortable and less protected. But this issue extends past just design. What if something was designed with women in mind, but the way it was tested meant that we didn't know if it actually worked? This is the case for the 1.7 billion motor vehicles on the road worldwide. Dr. Astrid Linder, who is a professor of traffic safety at the Swedish National Road and Transport Research Institute, told me more.
5: We know from many studies around the world for many decades that females are less well protected in a number of types of crashes and for a number of injuries. The largest difference is found when it comes to soft tissue neck injuries, that is whiplash injuries, where the risk of getting injured is about double that for females than for males.
0: And what are the reasons for this? When we look at the actual car itself, you know, is it the seat belts? Is it the airbags, the seats themselves?
5: There are many aspects. And here it depends on the direction of the crash. There will be different parts of the vehicle that can provide you with protection. In a re-impact, it is in particular the seat and the seat back and its interaction with the body. Seat belts comes into play in a frontal impact. And there, of course, the interaction with the seatbelt will influence how the body moves and so on. And the way seatbelts are assessed today in new cars is with the torso of an average male.
0: And when you say, you know, assessed for the average male, how does that work? What's going on there?
5: In crash testing or in assessment of safety, we use cases that are representative for example, a specific crash type, and then also models of the human. When it comes to low severity re-impacts, there we use a model of the average male. In the testing, there is nothing addressing how it protects the female.
0: What is this model? What does it typically look like?
5: Like an action man.
0: But height, you know, weight, that kind of thing?
5: He has the height of 1.77 centimeters, weight around 77 kilos. An average female would be 15 centimeters shorter than that and 10 plus kilos lighter.
0: It's not just necessarily height, right? It's also the shapes of our bodies.
5: Yeah. So the whole geometry of the body with the width of the shoulders and the hip area and the center of gravity, which is different between males and females, where females have a somewhat lower center of gravity than males. That's why it's a little bit easier for females to keep balancing the kayak. So there's a benefit.
0: But the downside being that apparently not tested in crash testing. How long have we been testing cars' safety features using this male average dummy?
5: 50 plus years.
0: And in 50 plus years, very little has been done to change that. Why do you think that this has gone left unaddressed for so long?
5: I rarely come across people that say that it's not important. I think there are so many things in society that are important. So it takes dedication to make a topic, any topic, to make it into the top priority and to make it happen.
0: Astrid Linda will be back later, but for now, she leaves us with the fact that basically we don't know if the safety equipment in the car, the headrests, the seatbelts, the airbags, will protect women until the reports come back telling us otherwise.
3: Ella, you know, Astrid mentioned that females are more at risk. So I looked at some numbers, and according to a 2019 study, women are more than 73% likely to be severely injured in a car crash. And having said that, I do know that my fellow chested friends have struggled with these issues before, but I'm relatively flat-chested and unfortunately I love driving. I could kind of qualify for a crash test dummy. I'm a little bit bigger, a little bit heavier than the crash test dummy.
0: But it's clearly not just breasts that are a factor, like Astrid said. For example, like I personally hate driving because I need to sit quite far forward to reach the pedals. And apparently sitting closer to the steering wheel puts women at greater risk of internal injury from frontal collisions. So it's just another thing.
3: Okay, I'm tall, so I don't sit quite close to the steering wheel.
0: If only we could all be so lucky, Candace. Great. I did also learn, though, that average male crash test dummies are the standard in testing planes too.
3: Oh my goodness, that's terrible. Women are just not considered anywhere. Like, we were just meant to stay at home. I can't believe that they crash test planes, Ella.
0: They don't, at least not anymore. It would just be too expensive to be crash testing lots of planes. But they do all kinds of safety testing on individual parts of the planes, like putting parts in hot and cold conditions and in wind tunnels. And when it comes to measuring the forces the body experiences during events like crash landings or extreme turbulence, that is done with male crash test dummies.
3: I shouldn't be surprised at this point, but I am.
0: But look, you know, we don't want this to be all doom and gloom. So we have reserved some time at the end of the program for something positive, someone who has seen an issue and is trying to do something about it. So for this, let's go back to Dr. Astrid Linder, who has been addressing the crash test dummy problem.
5: I have been in this area now for 25 years, doing the work needed in order to build both virtual models and now finally physical models of an average female and an average male made on the same concept so that we can be represented together.
0: And how do you design an average female crash test dummy? Is it difficult?
5: The beauty of this area is that it has been done with the average male. We are not that different, males and females, so that you cannot use the same method. But you need, of course, to compile data for the female part of the population, as you have done for the male part of the population.
0: It's always about data. In this whole program, it always comes back to there being a lack of data that has been collected for women.
5: The interesting thing is here that actually the data was already there from 1983. I had to do some testing in order to be able to compare males and females, but that was minor studies compared to the amount of data already available.
0: So it's interesting that it was actually there already, but it just took someone like you to actually think to, well, we should probably try and implement this then.
5: In principle, yes.
0: And what is different about the female crash test dummy? Obviously, I assume it's not just height and weight. There are other aspects as well.
5: Yeah, we made models for different crash scenarios. So when it comes to soft tissue neck injuries and the interaction with the seat back and the seat, it's about geometry, center of gravity, proportions of the whole body, but also our response to the crash in terms of transferred into a mechanical model is the stiffnesses in the joints between the mechanical parts. And there we have females compared to males have less muscle strength, around 70%, and that you then implement in the models.
0: So lower muscle strength on average in females is translated into the models as joint stiffness in the dummies, am I right?
5: Yeah.
0: And then you also, I assume, have breasts to consider, or as you say, shoulder width, hip width, perhaps, that kind of thing.
5: Exactly.
0: And these are the things that could potentially save people from serious injury one day. The question is then, is this model being used yet?
5: The physical models, they are named the SETs, the seat evaluation tools. They are being used by individual car manufacturers and seat suppliers and so on to test their products. But so far, we haven't addressed the female part of the population, neither in regulation or in the new car assessment programs. There are discussions on the way, so you could say that the question is alive and there is an interest for it, but of course we are not there yet.
0: Thank you to Astrid Linder, who has created an average female crash test dummy. Although I was surprised to learn that she did so from data which already existed, she was just one of the first to actually take up the challenge.
9: It's just such a shame, Ella, that the regulation means that this isn't guaranteed to be used in all crash testing. But you know, Ella, I'm wondering, we mentioned earlier that there's a height difference between you and I, and there are many other differences, I'm sure. There's also a huge variation in the population. The average man and average woman might be a reasonable starting point for a prototype, but what about everybody else on either end of the bell curve? You know, how do we cater for them?
0: Well, there is some tolerance within the kind of crash test dummy system. Average testing doesn't mean it will only work for the average, but a certain range on either side. But actually, Astrid did mention virtual models, and with these you can get 5th, 50th and 95th percentile range models. So small, average and large. So you can capture like quite a big range.
9: But there's still this issue of different size breasts and different size hips.
0: Sure, sure. It's like, how far do we go? Do we make every single type of person? That's obviously not cost effective. Although one positive I did see is that there is a range of virtual models of women in various stages of pregnancy to study, like the impact of collisions on the womb, the placenta and the fetus.
9: Yeah, I actually think that's very considerate of the men in the world who don't want to think about us with anything else.
0: You think men came up with this idea?
9: No, I certainly don't. You know, Ella, I'm wondering about innovations in PPE as well.
0: Yeah, so for this, I did see a report from the Trades Union Congress here in the UK, which made some great suggestions for PPE for women, which I think a lot of other countries could implement. So it suggests things like including women in procurement decisions, which sounds obvious, but not everyone does, and partnering with brands that are actually innovating PPE for women. In that space, I did see one company which does fittings and makes modifications to respirator masks to make sure there are no leaks.
9: Ah, that's fantastic. I also came across a wonderful young woman called Maria Master, who wears a hijab. She noted that this can be a potential fire risk. So she developed a fire-resistant hijab, which is also comfortable to wear under a helmet without it slipping. And, you know, earlier on, Rupa spoke about, you know, cultural differences when it comes to PPE. So Mariam is obviously just a good example of how this can be applied. And the good news is that this is being manufactured.
0: That brings us to the end of the program. Today we've heard how the equipment meant to protect us often doesn't properly account for women's bodies. Mining gear, police vests, crash testing, all built around male averages, leaving women less protected. And as we've heard, this isn't because solutions don't exist. In many cases, they've been known for decades. They just haven't been widely adopted. But we've also heard that when women are involved, better solutions follow. Thank you to Candice Bailey for bringing some great examples along.
9: Thank you for having me, Ella.
0: Women Not Included for Discovery on the BBC World Service was presented and produced by me, Ella Hubber, with additional production support from Elliot Prince. Join us next time as we navigate the city through a woman's eyes, from dark bus stops to public toilet queues, uncovering the everyday design choices that can make women feel unwelcome, unsafe, and unseen.
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14: Hello, I'm Celia Hatton. It's 10 hours GMT. Welcome to the newsroom. Coming up on the BBC World Service, Russia and Ukraine continue to trade heavy aerial strikes. A senior Ukrainian military officer speaks to the BBC.
15: I asked him what concerns you most. I thought he may say the lack of Patriot missile interceptors that they need to defend the skies. But he actually said he worries most about the misery Russia may inflict in the coming winter.
14: The deputy head of Ukraine's military intelligence service tells our Kyiv correspondent long-range strikes into Russia will continue. In Germany, a new law is being used in raids to stop people smugglers from transporting migrants to the UK. Italy's race-centered debate over what it really means to be Italian. And Welsh sheep farmers are smiling. They say the global price of wool is finally rising.
16: There's less sheep in New Zealand now, and they also had a carryover of wool since COVID. That's cleared in the last 2 years now, so the limited supply that we have is increasing, obviously, the competition.
14: All that to come. Stay with us.
1: BBC News with Emily Thomas. Russia and Ukraine have carried out intense overnight attacks on each other's territory. In Ukraine, at least 17 people have been killed. Our Ukraine correspondent Dan Johnson has more from Kyiv.
15: There have been more Russian strikes on various Ukrainian cities overnight and again this morning. The most serious of those is a double missile strike reported in the Kharkiv region in the northeast of Ukraine. We're told houses and shops, a post office and cafe were hit in Pechny, and 10 people have been killed there, at least 17 wounded, and those casualties potentially set to rise further. The president, Vladimir Zelensky, has posted a message saying this morning Russians brutally struck a busy intersection. He said, "We will definitely respond to this Russian strike."
1: In Russia, meanwhile, officials say Ukraine launched more than 600 drones towards the Moscow region, injuring 3 people. Russia has threatened the UK with consequences after Ukraine used British-made drones to strike targets inside Russia for the first time. The Russian embassy in London said Britain was acting as a co-perpetrator while hypocritically professing a desire for peace. Damian Grammaticus has this reaction from Britain's defence ministry.
17: We've heard from the Ministry of Defence here, which responded pretty quickly to that Russian threat. And the MOD saying Britain stands shoulder to shoulder with Ukraine. We're committed to providing Ukraine with the needs to defend itself against Russian aggression, President Putin's illegal invasion, the MOD said, and said that Russia should be in no doubt about the resolve of the government to stand with Ukraine.
1: A court in Syria has sentenced a cousin of the deposed president, Bashar al-Assad, to death after convicting him of crimes including premeditated murder during the country's civil war. Wasim al-Assad was captured in June. Last week, the former president and his brother were given the death sentence in absentia for crimes against humanity during the conflict. Hugo Bishaga reports.
18: The recent verdicts have been celebrated by many Syrians who say they were frustrated with the lack of accountability for crimes committed by the Assad regime during the civil war. The Islamist-led authorities who headed the effort that ousted Bashar al-Assad nearly 2 years ago are framing this as a sign that they are prioritizing transitional justice, a key demand of victims and their relatives. But activists say the trials have been rushed. Wasim al-Assad is in custody in Syria, unlike his cousin Bashar, who fled to Russia with his family and is unlikely to ever face justice.
1: Zambia's Electoral Commission says President Hakainde Hichilema has won a second term, securing about 60% of the vote in last week's election. Mr. Hichilema thanked voters and said his government would also work for those who backed the opposition. BBC News. At least 32 people are reported to have been killed by armed gangs who attacked a village in Nigeria's northwestern state of Sokoto. Residents in Angushi said gunmen stormed the village on Sunday, killing residents, including the chief imam. The government has deployed troops to the area. The death toll from last week's ferry disaster on Lake Kariba in Zimbabwe has risen to 92. Local media say that makes it the country's deadliest public transport disaster. Police say 8 more bodies have been recovered while search teams are continuing to look for further victims. The authorities in Belgium say firefighters are attempting a decisive push to encircle a massive wildfire burning near the eastern border with Germany. Evacuations of residents have been conducted on both sides of the frontier. With more details, here's Mimi Swaby.
19: Light rain has aided efforts to battle one of the largest wildfires in Belgian history in Highfens, the country's biggest nature reserve. Local farmers have hauled water tanks towards the area, backed by waterbombing aircraft and helicopters sent from Sweden and the Netherlands. But unfavourable weather conditions have hampered air support operations. The arrival of sustained winds blowing towards the German border remains a concern. Animal rescue teams are searching for surviving wildlife in the park. Wildfires have raged across large parts of Europe in recent weeks, fueled by high temperatures and dry conditions.
1: The Supreme Court in Pakistan has ordered the authorities to move the former Prime Minister Imran Khan to hospital from jail for a checkup. A 3-judge panel has also ordered that a medical board be created to assess his health. The cricketer-turned-politician has been in jail since August 2023 after being convicted in a string of cases he says were politically motivated after he was forced from power a year earlier. His lawyers say he has significant vision loss in his right eye. And that's the world news from the BBC.
14: Hello, I'm Celia Hatton, and you're listening to the newsroom on the BBC World Service. Let's start by focusing on the latest in Russia's war on Ukraine, a war that is being fiercely fought on both sides. People in northeastern Ukraine's Kharkiv region are dealing with the aftermath of deadly Russian strikes overnight that killed at least 10 people. Kharkiv's mayor says the assaults also caused extensive damage to homes and retail shops. On the other side of the border, the mayor of Moscow says more than 600 Ukrainian drones targeted the Russian capital on Monday evening. It's part of a campaign by Kyiv to try to take the war deep into Russia by destroying military supply lines and infrastructure facilities. In a secret location in Kyiv, our Ukraine correspondent Dan Johnson spoke to the country's deputy chief of military intelligence, Vadim Skibitsky, about how Ukraine is trying to combat Russia. Just before coming on air, Dan gave me this update. He started by talking about the latest Russian attacks on Ukraine.
15: There were more strikes on different Ukrainian cities. There were 5 rounds of air alerts in Kyiv, but also deadly attacks in Kharkiv this morning. A missile attack there is reported to have killed 10 Ukrainians and wounded more people there. Also reports of deaths in Kherson, in Sumy, and in Zaporizhia too. So the current death toll stands at 17, we understand, because of those attacks last night. It underlines again the challenge that Ukraine faces in defending itself against Russian attacks.
14: Dan, you've spoken to Ukrainian military intelligence. What have they told you?
15: Yes, we sat down to talk to the deputy chief of Ukraine's intelligence organization. He's called Major General Vadim Skibitsky. And I started by asking him about Ukraine's long-range drone attacks into Russia. They've been successful in targeting a number of sites, a number of facilities, including oil refineries and warehouses, distribution centers. And he told me he thought those attacks were justified.
20: We should destroy and disrupt, first of all, production weaponry. And that is why one of the main objects for us is defense industry. And, of course, next one, logistics system, including, in some case, Wildberries, for example. Why? Because it's one of the elements of the logistics system of Russian Federation to wage the war, including, for example, through Wildberries, some military equipment, military components, and another elements that Russian Federation uses for war.
2: Dan, looking ahead, what do the Ukrainians expect this winter to look like? Because in past winters, Russians have targeted infrastructure like power facilities.
15: Yes, the situation last winter was particularly grim for many Ukrainians. It was very cold and they were for long periods without heating, lighting, electricity. And the Major General said that he feared, in fact, his greatest fear looking ahead was that that situation would be repeated and would be even worse. I asked him what concerns you most. I thought he may say the lack of Patriot missile interceptors that they need to defend the skies. He acknowledged that shortage, but he actually said he worries most about the misery Russia may inflict in the coming winter.
20: And destroy, disrupt water supply system, heating system, electricity system, and other objects and facilities for normal life of civilian population.
2: And Dan, what about accusations that the Ukrainian side might be hitting civilian targets in Russia now?
15: Yes, Russia has claimed that there have been civilian deaths linked to this campaign of long-range drone strikes. The deputy head of Ukrainian intelligence said that Ukraine does not target civilians, but that he considered the sites they have been hitting to be legitimate because they are supplying the military. I said, given the prospects for this winter and the number of Ukrainian civilians who are being hurt and killed, did he actually consider that Ukraine was winning this war?
20: It's our territory, it's our land, it's our culture, it's our history. We must to fight to prevent the full occupation of Russian Federation in our territory.
21: Do you think you are winning, succeeding?
20: I think yes.
1: Ukraine's Deputy Chief of Military Intelligence, Vadim Skibitsky, ending that report from Dan Johnson. Well, staying with the war, Moscow's threatened Britain with consequences. Following reports, the UK has supplied Ukraine with drones that have been used to hit targets deep inside Russia. As we've been hearing, Kyiv is launching an increasing number of drone attacks across Russia, particularly on infrastructure targets. Some reports suggest this is the first time British technology has been used to hit Russian targets. Well, our UK political correspondent Damian Grammaticus joins me now. Damien, what has Russia accused Britain of doing, and what's been the UK response?
17: Well, Celia, this follows newspaper reports the weekend that for the first time, drone technology from the UK was used in these strikes against Russia, confirmed from sources to the BBC. Now, some of those reports talked about strikes on oil facilities in southern Russia, Yaroslavl, near Moscow. What the Russian embassy here in London has put out is a statement saying that London is deliberately opting for escalation in Ukraine. It said the UK was trying to contain Russia, inflict maximum damage on it by a proxy, and those actions will inevitably carry consequences for which London will have to answer. Now, in response, we've heard from the Ministry of Defence here. They have put out their own statement, the Ministry of Defence spokesperson saying Britain stands shoulder to shoulder with Ukraine. It will continue to supply Ukraine with the equipment it needs to defend itself against what they say is Russia's illegal invasion of Ukraine. Russia should be in no doubt about the resolve of the government to stand against Russian aggression. And that's also a message that Andy Burnham, the Prime Minister, delivered. His first foreign visitor here when he became Prime Minister a few weeks ago was President Zelensky of Ukraine, and he said he would stand shoulder to shoulder with him.
2: Interesting. Damien, we're used to hearing how far Kyiv has come in making its own drones, using its own drones on the battlefield. But how much military technology does the UK supply to Ukraine?
17: Well, increasing amounts, and the UK has in the past supplied cruise missiles, Storm Shadows. They cost about $1 million each. They have been used against military targets in Russia before, that's worth saying. But what we've seen is ramping up, particularly drone technologies, as Western militaries are developing as well. This year, the UK signed a record package of support for Ukraine, about $4 billion US dollars worth. That was 120,000 drones in that package, just to give you an idea. It includes these long-range strike drones, reconnaissance drones, naval drones, heavy lift drones. Now, that is a significant amount of support for Ukraine and also significant technology, because part of it too is devices that are attached to drones to enable them to evade electronic jamming to reach their targets.
6: So Ukraine, I think, still creates the bulk of its own drones, but the UK support is significant. And it is worth saying it is two-way, because these drones are being tested and used by Ukraine and then incorporated back into the British military, which is already buying and starting to have these in its own stockpiles. So it is a sort of two-way thing, the UK providing and also benefiting from the experience.
7: OK, Damian, thank you. Our UK political correspondent, Damian Grammaticus. You're listening to The Newsroom from the BBC World Service. To Zambia now, where it's been confirmed that President Hakainde Hichilema has been re-elected for a second five-year term. Election officials say he secured 60% of the valid votes cast. This was the moment the result was announced.
22: I therefore declare Hichilema Hakainde S to be president-elect. Of the Republic of Zambia.
7: Mr. Hichilema's main challenger has questioned the credibility of the process and called for an investigation into alleged irregularities. Just a few days ago, police arrested 11 people, including leading opposition figures, in a raid. Let's cross over to the capital, Lusaka, and our reporter Dingindaba Jonah Boyoya. First, was Mr. Hichilema's victory expected?
23: For a very long time, he was, because a lot of things have happened building up to this election. And one of the things that happened was the death of one of his main challengers, former President Edgar Lungu, last year. He died in June. And that sort of sent the opposition in limbo, because nobody was sure which way this would go. And from that point on, this was largely considered Hakainde Hichilema's victory. But things sort of changed in May when Brian Mundwile came onto the scene, because nobody really thought he would have garnered as much support as he has, having 1.8 million votes in the last election. Interestingly, that's the same number of votes that former President Edgar Lungu got when he lost the election in 2021, 1.8 million votes. And Hakainde Hichilema in 2021 got 2.8 million votes. And this time around, he's added around 100,000 more, 2.9.
7: Interesting. I mentioned it before, but the opposition is challenging the result. Can you tell me more about what they've been saying?
23: They say that there are irregularities in the contest. Yesterday, opposition candidate Brian Mundwile issued a statement where he said there were inconsistencies in the documents that certify the victory. They claim that these documents were being changed before reaching the National Results Centre, or in essence, the figures were being changed before reaching the National Results Centre, then altering the outcome of this election. They're also saying that the suspension of voting that happened on the 14th of August, the day after voting happened, the suspension of counting of votes and announcement of results, was an attempt at manipulation. The Electoral Commission said that it was because there were pockets of violence reported and a theft of ballot boxes containing marked ballot papers. And that is what they're contesting, that this election lacks that integrity to give President Hichilema a convincing win.
7: You're speaking to us from the capital. What's the mood across the country?
23: Shortly after Hakainde Hichilema was announced president-elect, there were people on the streets that were celebrating, most of them dressed in the ruling party's regalia. A lot of students from which President Hakainde Hichilema has supported, the University of Zambia, took to the streets to celebrate. It's fair to mention that there are a lot of people that are dissatisfied with the process as well. They've been feeling quite unhappy about it. There is presence of law enforcement agencies, especially in densely populated areas, increased security patrols, and this is because there has been an anticipation of some sort of possible unrest that could have happened, and that's why the law enforcement agencies decided to deploy, including the Zambia Army, actually have been patrolling.
7: That was our BBC reporter Dingindaba Jonah Boyoya speaking to us from the capital, Lusaka. Well, we've been covering carefully the twists and turns surrounding the Zambian election. There's a lot more information available on that on the BBC News website. Now, a new law making it easier to prosecute small boat smugglers in Germany has been used in raids for the first time. Berlin agreed to tighten legislation after a BBC investigation exposed how gangs stored equipment in Western Germany before taking it to the French coast. Our correspondent Jessica Parker has this report.
3: We're on the road to West Germany. I can't say exactly where. The police have asked us to keep the location a secret. But we're going to get a rare glimpse into their work in efforts to crack down on small boat crossings to the UK. Because remember, gangs use West Germany as a hub for storing small boats' equipment before it's then rushed to the coast of northern France. Big heavy metal doors. And then we go, oh wow, this place is huge. I'm in a big brick-walled warehouse and I'm looking at stacks and stacks of packaged up life jackets. There's loads of them. They say they took more than 9,000 during this raid. This equipment was seized during spring raids that used a new law in Germany for the first time, and we're seeing the results. Listening to my footsteps, you can get maybe an idea of how big this warehouse is. And I've come over to more cardboard boxes. And inside those are dinghies, deflated dinghies.
4: Also on the programme, a BBC investigation finds evidence that people traffickers are storing small boats in Germany before migrants use them to try and cross the
3: channel. 2 years ago, our BBC investigation exposed West Germany's role as a staging post in the small boats supply chain. Our reporter went undercover.
5: They tell me the equipment comes from Turkey. They have about 10 warehouses around Essen.
3: Germany then agreed to change the law, specifically criminalising the facilitation of people smuggling to the UK, because certain anti-smuggling laws had stopped applying to Britain after Brexit.
8: To remedy this, the United Kingdom was added again.

0: then they will eventually have to punish those people.
1: One law change agreed here in Berlin isn't going to be a silver bullet, but migrant and enforcement sources say tougher policing in Europe is helping to disrupt supply chains, possibly a factor driving some smugglers to put more people onto bigger boats. Because these gangs don't just abandon their money-making schemes, rather they evade and they adapt.
2: Jessica Parker reporting from Germany. The European Athletics Championships came to a close on Sunday night in the English city of Birmingham, and Italy finished at the top of the medal table, edging the hosts, Great Britain, into second place. Among the athletes who clinched gold for Italy was Larissa Iapichino in the long jump. But her success and that of other Italian athletes of color has reignited a wider discussion about race and what it means to be Italian. Our reporter Carla Conti told Jannat Jalil more about what's spark this debate.
3: So one of the driving forces behind these discussions online has been comments made by the former army general and far-right politician Roberto Vannacci. Mr. Vannacci rose to public notice after he published a highly controversial book titled The World Upside Down, where he made comments regarding the volleyball player Paola Egonu, writing that although she is an Italian citizen, it is evident that her physical features do not represent Italianness, as he put it in his book. Many online have echoed the sentiment by directing racist abuse towards black athletes. But after the recent Italian success at the European Athletics Championship, many were also joking that Mr. Vannacci had gone quiet as athletes of color helped Italy reach that top spot. And just a few days earlier, the 19-year-old Sarah Curtis, whose mother is Nigerian and father Italian, set a new world record for the 50 meters backstroke at the European Swimming Championships in Paris. And the Prime Minister, Giorgia Meloni, publicly hailed the two athletes as an example of the Italy that knows how to win, as she put it. So her enthusiastic support was widely noted, especially as it directly contrasts with the silence of far-right figures like Roberto Vannacci.
4: And Carla, how does this debate feed into the wider political rivalry between Mr. Vannacci and Ms. Meloni?
3: So since establishing his own political party, Futuro Nazionale, or National Future, Mr. Vannacci has sought to position himself as a rival to Giorgia Meloni, championing an even stricter stance on migration and calling for a return to a concept which he has described as the Mediterranean patriarchy. He says that in his ideal Italy, there must be room for, quote, strong men who are able to control their emotions and passions and protect women. And now his party is polling at around 7%, which potentially complicates Giorgia Meloni's path towards re-election next year. And there are signs that that competition will play out over migration. As I said, Mr. Vannacci has gone further than Ms. Meloni in that regard by advocating for the removal of migrants and their descendants from Italy, a concept also known as remigration. And for her part, Ms. Meloni has taken an increasingly confrontational position, most recently by imposing controls on travelers from Spain following the mass migrant crossings into Ceuta. So while this latest debate began in the world of sports, it also taps into a much bigger political argument about who gets to define what it means to be Italian and which vision of the Italian right will prevail ahead of the 2027 general election.
2: Carla Conti. And last, some good news for sheep farmers. Wool prices have increased sharply over the past year. Here in Britain, in recent years, the number of sheep has been falling, and that's bringing prices up. It's a big change. Prices were so low for wool at one point that some farmers were even choosing to burn fleeces. Our Wales correspondent Hal Griffith has this report.
5: Your local man from just up the road in Riga.
6: As spectator sports go, competitive sheep shearing may not be mainstream, but it always draws a crowd at the annual Royal Welsh Agricultural Show. This year, the sheep farmers visiting had reason to be cheerful. The money they receive for each fleece has been rising. On average, it's up 70% on last year. According to Gareth Jones from British Wool, it's part of a commodity boom shaped by international supply and demand.
7: If we look at the global market, there's less sheep in Wales, less sheep in the UK producing less wool. But if we look at a comparable market to us, like New Zealand, there's less sheep in New Zealand now, and they also had a carryover of wool since COVID.

0: Good. That's cleared in the last 2 years now, so the limited supply that we have, including the increased demand, is increasing obviously the competition in the auction, which farmers are going to see the benefits of that.
1: And where's that demand coming from?
0: So we see it in the domestic market. So 50% of our wool stays here in the UK. We have 180 brands who are working with us, who are specifying British wool in their products. But we also have China, which is an important market for us. We also have a bedding manufacturer in South Korea, and also we have some licensees in Japan. So it's very much here in Wales we're producing a fantastic fibre, but it's in demand worldwide.
2: Come on.
3: On his farm in the hills above Llanfair Cyreinion in mid-Wales,
2: go on, boys.
3: Wyn Williams keeps a flock of around 700 sheep. He's been here for the last 38 years, rearing mainly for meat. Yeah. But what he gets for the wool makes a real difference.
4: There's not everybody that can shear, you know, and also, you know, your helpers, you know, the wool wrappers and everything. It assists with the cost of the... And most importantly, we have to shear us from an animal welfare and health perspective. You know, who would want a big, strong winter coat still on with the excessive heat that we've got at the moment?
3: Wool has been spun in Britain since the Bronze Age, and while technology's changed over the centuries, the process of sorting through each fleece is still done by hand. At a depot in Newtown, Barry Bellis says he can recognise 68 different grades of wool, from the finest destined for knitwear to the coarser kind that could end up in carpets or even slug pellets.
5: If you've got a nice white fleece like that one, you're able to dye that pink, green, blue, whatever colour you want. So there's more value to this fleece than there is this one. Whereas this type of fleece, that will tend to go into a carpet blend and stuff like that because of the colour.
3: Rising wool prices aren't necessarily good news for shoppers, of course, but they do offer reward for one of Britain's oldest industries.
6: Our Wales correspondent, Hal Griffith. You've been listening to The Newsroom with me, Celia Hatton. Our main news, Russia and Ukraine have traded intense overnight attacks, with 17 Ukrainians reportedly killed and more than 600 Ukrainian drones launched towards Moscow. Wassim Assad, a cousin of the ousted former Syrian President Bashar Assad, has been sentenced to death by a court in Damascus for crimes including murder and torture. And Hakainde Hichilema has won a second term as president of Zambia. More information on all those stories available on the BBC News website. Do check it out. Thanks for joining us on The Newsroom. 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

0: This is the BBC World Service, and coming up after the news, the global story. For more than a week, Israeli settlers have been besieging homes in the West Bank village of Qusra. It's just the latest case to draw attention to the rise of settler violence in the West Bank. The UN says the current pace of settler attacks is higher than at any point in the last 20 years. Is the West Bank reaching a tipping point? Join me, Asma Khalid, in 2 minutes.
1: BBC News with Lisa Costello. Russia and Ukraine have carried out intense overnight attacks on each other's territory. In Ukraine, at least 17 people have been killed, most of them in Kharkiv, where Russian missile strikes hit residential buildings, shops and cars. Russian officials say Ukraine launched more than 600 drones towards the Moscow region. A court in Syria has sentenced a cousin of the deposed president, Bashar al-Assad, to death after convicting him of crimes including premeditated murder during the country's civil war. Wasim al-Assad was captured in June. The ruling comes a week after another Assad cousin, Ate Latif, was convicted of crimes against humanity. Last week, former President Assad was also given the death sentence for crimes against humanity, but the ruling was in absentia. Zambia's Electoral Commission says President Hakainde Hichilema has won re-election. International observers have said last week's vote was marred by intimidation and abductions. The Supreme Court in Pakistan has ordered the authorities to move the former Prime Minister Imran Khan to hospital from jail for a checkup. The cricketer turned politician has been in jail since August 2023 after being convicted in a string of cases he says were politically motivated after he was forced from power a year earlier. Scientists have warned that the impact of rising global temperatures on older people has been significantly underestimated. They say previous studies focused on younger people who are better able to cope with heat. The death toll from last week's ferry disaster on Lake Kariba in Zimbabwe has risen to 92. 77 people are known to have survived. The Chinese government has been censoring social media posts about the former president Zhu Rongji as his funeral and cremation take place.
0: There's this guy named Louis Riddy. He owns and runs a chain of gas stations in Ohio. And for the last several days, he'd been watching his home away from home through security camera footage as strangers surrounded the outside. Louis built the house on land that was farmed by his family for generations so that his daughters could have a base in his home village where they could connect their roots. And the story of Louis's house has become international news. That's because Louis is Palestinian-American. His home village is in the West Bank, and those strangers putting his house under siege are Israeli settlers. On Monday evening, Louis arrived at his family home after flying in from the U.S. He climbed to the roof of his house and raised an American flag against the setting sun.
2: Well, my brother was under siege. Now I'm declaring it. I'm under siege too. So we're on the same boat right now.
0: As the siege on his house enters its second week, and in a year where settler violence has reached unprecedented levels, according to the U.N., where could this all lead? From the BBC, I'm Asma Khalid in Washington, D.C. And today on The Global Story, is the West Bank reaching a tipping point?
3: I'm just in the garden of our hotel and I can hear the birds chirping and I'm sitting trying to get some shade behind an olive tree.
0: John Donison is a BBC correspondent who's reported from the region for years and was based in the West Bank between 2009 and 2013. Last week, he traveled to the village in the West Bank where the siege is taking place, and we caught up with him from where he was staying in East Jerusalem.
3: Well, we spent 2 days up in Qusra at the end of last week when this was all unfolding. And Qusra is a small Palestinian village of maybe 1,000 people. And the houses that have been under siege, I guess they're just outside the village up on a hillside. It's a kind of compound with 3-4 houses where 2 Palestinian families live. And this is in the middle of the West Bank, really, the occupied West Bank, about a bit of a drive south of a big city called Nablus, a big Palestinian city. And, you know, the West Bank is very much disputed. And the West Bank was captured by Israel in 1967, along with Gaza and the Golan Heights. There's around about, I guess, 50 miles separate Gaza and the West Bank. Along with East Jerusalem is what Palestinians want for a future Palestinian state. So for decades now, there have been negotiations over whether a Palestinian state could be established. Well, that it is on that land where they want it. And these clashes last week are to do with the long-running conflict and dispute over this land.
0: The siege that you spoke of, when did it begin and what were the settlers doing?
3: It began on Sunday of last week, and basically the settlers went to this house and they set up a tent outside this house and basically were blocking the people living in those houses from getting out. They were blocking food and water from getting in. They cut off the electricity and the water to the buildings. And at various stages, they were also blocking attempts for ambulances to get there. And there were two sort of extended families living in these three or four buildings that make up this sort of compound, including young children. And the settlers, this is a new tactic. They were really laying siege to it to, I guess, starve the people out.
0: Oh, wow.
3: And with a view to take over that land. And we're not talking about a lot of settlers who were doing this. These were maybe 15, 20, 25 settlers. Now, these settlers live in what are called outposts. So there are settlements across the West Bank. There are more than 130 settlements that are illegal under international law.
0: Mm-hmm.
3: And these are range from big cities. You know, we're not talking about tent encampments. We're talking about big cities where hundreds of thousands of people live in some cases.
0: With running water and electricity.
3: Yeah, like a city, you know, like a city you would see in the United States or in London. So I think sometimes when you talk about settlements, you imagine something temporary. These are not temporary. These are big cities with lots of houses and everything that a city has, like infrastructure. Now, there are also these outposts. Now, an outpost is actually also illegal under Israeli law. And these are really very much more temporary. So they might involve porta cabins, caravans, tents. And what settlers do who believe that the land in the West Bank, which they call Judea and Samaria, was given to the Jews by God, they set up these outposts with a vision that they will one day become an established settlement. And that is what often happens. So it starts off very, very small with a few caravans and porta cabins.
0: Mm-hmm.
3: And then sooner or later, you find that electricity is being put in, water, running water is being put in. And then they often develop into, with the backing of the Israeli government, into a city development or small town development. And they are popping up really all over the West Bank.
0: And John, we know this in part because there's been camera footage, with, you could describe as CCTV footage, of first the settlers swarming in. You also see the Israeli military arriving. Can you walk us through that? I mean, at what point do Israeli authorities arrive and what happens then?
3: Well, the families contacted the IDF, the Israeli military, on the first Sunday, so on August the 9th, and they said, look, you know, the settlers are laying siege to our property. You could see video of the settlers sort of dismantling these dry stone walls and throwing rocks in the road to try and block the road. And the Israeli army did go quite quickly, but there is quite a lot of crossover between the settlers and the army. So some settlers serve in the army, they have strong links with the army. And when these first Israeli soldiers arrived, there was actually footage of them praying alongside the settlers and not really doing very much to remove them. Now, when we were there, which was kind of on day four, day five of the siege, the Israeli army were there.
4: Well, we've tried now to drive up the road towards the four besieged houses, but we've hit this Israeli army roadblock. They say we can't go any further, but just on the hillside, further up under the trees, you can see what looks to be three, four settlers just squatting, and then a bit beyond that hill, there are several more right next to the houses.
3: They had blocked off the roads leading to these houses, but they still weren't really doing very much. They did go in eventually.
5: Overnight, Israeli military bulldozers moved in. They flattened the illegal encampments known as outposts, but within a few hours, the settlers were back.
3: And I think what Palestinians are asking is, you know, how can it be that, you know, one of the most powerful armies in the world can't disperse a few dozen settlers? And one interesting thing that happened late last week was actually some activists tried to walk up to these three or four houses to offer support to these Palestinian families, to take them food. And very quickly, you saw large numbers of Israeli soldiers blocking these activists and completely stopping them and getting rid of them. You know, they were firing rubber bullets, they were using tear gas, and they did manage to get rid of those people very, very quickly. So the Palestinian view is that the army allow the settlers to work, operate with impunity. And for example, while we were there last week, the Israeli army actually went into the main village of Kusra itself, which I guess is maybe a mile away from where these houses are.
4: It's now about 10 hours since the Israeli forces raided the village of Kusra. You can see it's very, very quiet.
3: They took over 11 or so Palestinian houses. They ordered those families to leave, saying those buildings were needed for military purposes. The families were kicked out for, you know, 10, 11 hours.
4: Now, some of the families have been allowed to go back, but the soldiers are still inside others, and we've seen them up on the rooftops.
5: We met Kaher Ode, one of those kicked out.
6: I was asleep in the morning, my brother and I. They came in and broke down the door, shouting, "Open up, open the door." Even now, I still can't process what I saw in front of me. There was more than 20 of them, maybe 30.
3: When we actually went to visit these houses, you found that they had been really been treated in a disrespectful way. They hadn't been too badly damaged, but, you know, one family house we went into, the soldiers had clearly, like, they'd roasted a chicken.
4: So the soldiers apparently came into the kitchen. They went through the fridge, threw quite a lot of the food out, threw two chickens out the window, cooked one. And you can see one just left on the sideboard there, but they've left quite a mess.
3: The family said they had stolen $1,500 in cash from hidden in a wardrobe. There were cigarette butt ends everywhere and empty cans of Coke. And it kind of looked like the soldiers had been having a rest there. So the view is from Palestinians is that soldiers are not really there to help them. They make the situation worse.
0: And John, what has the IDF said about this, about using people's homes as rest stops, about the ineffectiveness of actually removing settlers?
3: Well, they have said that in terms of taking over these houses, that they are there to protect the civilian population and that they needed these houses. That's what they're doing. The IDF says, look, we're sending in an extra battalion. I think a battalion is made up of about 800 soldiers. So they said they're sending in reinforcements. And with regards to the actions of these settlers who are besieging the house, well, the senior leadership of the Israeli military has strongly condemned these actions. They seem to be saying, look, these are a few bad apples. It's a handful of extremists, and what they're doing is unacceptable. And indeed, there are Israeli ministers. The prime minister has in the past has condemned the action of these settlers, but they don't really seem to do anything about it. And I think what's interesting with this is, you know, this story has got a lot of attention, I think, because it was this new tactic of besieging a house. But incidents like this, like settler violence, is at an all-time high. So the United Nations says that on average this year, there have been 6 attacks on Palestinian communities every day. And often those attacks involve physical violence. So we've had Palestinians killed this year in settler-related violence. We've had many more injured. We've had properties burnt, farmland burnt, olive trees cut down. It's happening on a daily basis. And this is just one small incident, which I think has got the attention because it was this new tactic. But I think it's nothing new. And in terms of these kind of raids on Palestinian villages and towns that are taking over houses, this is also happening on a daily basis. You know, I have a WhatsApp feed on my phone where I get alerts telling me every time there is an Israeli raid or an operation on Palestinian villages. And it is not an exaggeration to say I'm getting dozens of alerts coming through every day. But it has been going on for a long time, and it has got notably worse, particularly since the war in Gaza started on October the 7th, and the accusation from human rights groups and Palestinians is that the settler movement, with the backing of far-right ministers within the Israeli cabinet, have accelerated settler expansion under the kind of cover of the war in Gaza, the war in Lebanon with Hezbollah, the war with Iran, and that because the world's attention has been elsewhere, they've been using that to accelerate their vision, which is to in effect clear the land of Palestinians in the West Bank and make it theirs, which I reiterate is illegal under international law.
0: The way in which this story began to bubble up in the mainstream press here in the United States was when last Wednesday the U.S. ambassador to Israel, Mike Huckabee, put out a message on social media referring to those involved in this settler siege as being Israeli terrorists. And I'm going to quote him here. He says, "Actions by those who carried out this horrific act of terror meant to intimidate and harass this family are disgusting. No excuse for such thuggish behavior." And it is worth noting for listeners who may not be extraordinarily familiar with Mike Huckabee that he has had a long history in American politics here, and he has been sympathetic to the settlers' cause in the past. In fact, in 2017, he himself said, "There is no such thing as a West Bank. It's Judea and Samaria. There's no such thing as a settlement." So it's in that context that you have to kind of interpret what he is saying in this moment.
3: I think that is a very, very good point. You know, those words of condemnation were very, very strong. I interpret it as they recognize that the actions of what is a small number of settlers, often quite young, is damaging for the international reputation of Israel. But they don't really do anything about it. So
0: did the comments from U.S. officials put any additional pressure on Israeli authorities to deal with the settlers?
3: Well, you would imagine that they might, but they haven't done it yet. So, and certainly during this whole siege incident, I have only seen reports of one settler being arrested.
7: Israel is a country of law and order. We do not accept vigilantes. We do not accept their violence. We've condemned it, and we're acting against it.
3: And I was listening to the Israeli Prime Minister's spokesperson the other day, David Mensah, and he was saying, look,
7: because of the action of our government in the first quarter alone of this year, more than 350 investigations were opened, and there have been 35.
3: He's saying, look,
7: because of the action of our government in the first quarter alone of this year, more than 350 investigations were opened, and there have been 35 arrests. So we do take this extremely seriously.
3: But convictions are incredibly low. It is very rare for settlers to be convicted for any of this violence, including incidents where people have been killed. That happens very, very occasionally. And the accusation from the United Nations, from Palestinians, from human rights groups, is that if rarely people are sentenced, the sentences are very, very lenient. What happened at the end of the last week was the Israeli army went into these houses and they told these families they had half an hour to all move into one house. Now, some of the family members did manage to get out. I was actually just by the roadside in Kusra, and I came across these two young girls. I think they were age 4 and 2 with their mother, and they had managed to get out. And they were actually looking at their houses pretty wistfully and sadly, and they were now in effect homeless, staying with family members. Now, one of these houses is owned by a Palestinian American, Louis Ridi, who we've heard from.
2: Hundreds of IDF soldiers came into the village. Then they approached the house, they entered the house, and my brother thought they're coming to remove the settlers. While the settlers in front of the house, they asked my brother, he needs to leave the house.
3: His brother lives in one of these houses.
2: My brother, he's feared for his life and his son's life, to be honest with you. And I feel his frustration from 6,000 miles away watching all this happening live on the security cameras until they cut it off. Yeah, it's terrifying for the entire family and the village.
3: Now, he is quite a successful businessman in the United States, and he has been lobbying very hard the State Department to try and get them something to do about it.
8: I really appreciate what the ambassador Mike Huckabee called the Israeli terrorists. That's really great news, and this is rare to happen. But we would like him and embassy team to follow up and make sure those terrorists are being

0: been removed from the area. So we need a follow-up from the U.S. government.
1: This situation has put renewed focus on the violence in the West Bank, as you say. And as we have been having this conversation, I can't help but think of an interview that our colleague Lucy Williamson did recently with The Settler.
2: It sounds like you're saying one Jewish life is worth hundreds or thousands of Palestinian lives.
3: Not million. One Jewish life, it's 10 million, okay?
2: That just sounds racist.
3: Yes, I know. I know, but this is the truth. Because God chose us, because of this, you are jealous.
1: John, what is the ideology of settlers? What is their broader aim or justification for attempting to drive Palestinians from their homes, from their villages?
4: Well, I think it's important to say that there are a broad range of settlers and a broad number of reasons why Jewish settlers choose to live in these settlements, which, as I say, are illegal under international law. So they are not all as ideologically fervent as these individuals who are carrying out violence, besieging homes. Many settlers choose to live in settlements because it's cheaper, and they might live in a settlement and then they can commute to go and work in Tel Aviv. They can commute to come and work in Jerusalem, where property prices are much higher. There are some settlements which are made up almost entirely of the ultra-Orthodox Jewish community, who sometimes feel that they are ostracized within mainstream Israeli society, so they choose to live in settlements. But there are others who are ideologically committed. They see it as that land that was rightfully given to them by God. And within the Israeli government, you have two ministers within the cabinet. You have Itamar Ben-Gvir, the national security minister, and Bezalel Smotrich, he's the finance minister. Mm-hmm. And these two have been on the record as saying the aim of settlement expansion, and I'm not talking about these little outposts, I'm talking about the expansion of huge residential neighborhoods. There's one just to the north of Jerusalem called E1, where they are planning huge expansion. And they have said the aim of this expansion is to make a future Palestinian state impossible by laying facts on the ground. So in effect, to split the West Bank into so many parts that a Palestinian state becomes impossible. Now, it used to be Palestinians who made that accusation, but you now have Israeli ministers boasting that that is what they're trying to do. And, you know, just in the last few weeks, we've heard from Prime Minister Netanyahu. He has said under his watch, there will not be a Palestinian state, which I should say has been the aim of the international community, including the Americans, for decades. You know, all American presidents of all stripes have backed the establishment of a future Palestinian state, and they have supported the negotiations to try and get that in the West Bank. And the settler movement makes that very, very difficult.
1: And over the weekend, the Israeli Defense Minister, Israel Katz, announced that law enforcement powers in West Bank settlements could be transferred to the Israeli police, which comes under the authority of the National Security Minister, Itamar Ben-Gvir, as you had mentioned. What would that mean? And when you speak to Palestinians, do they have concerns that this could further entrench the Israeli occupation in the West Bank?
4: Yes, they do. And certainly the idea that the people controlling the West Bank and controlling Palestinian lives in the West Bank would be Itamar Ben-Gvir is not something that Palestinians want to hear. I mean, he is a man who recently has pushed very, very hard for the reintroduction of the death penalty for alleged terrorist offenses committed by Palestinians. That law passed. He has talked about clearing Gaza of Palestinians and getting Palestinians to migrate out of Gaza and fully resettling the Gaza Strip with Israelis, which again is something that is completely against the most of the international community's plans for the rehabilitation of Gaza. So the idea that the kind of administration and the control of the West Bank would be passed on to the police, it is that sort of idea that it is making it more permanent. It's incorporating the West Bank more into Israel itself, and the fear is that when moves like that happen, there is no way back.
1: John, you've covered Israel and the Palestinian territories for a number of years, over the span of at least 15 years. And so you know that violence in the West Bank, it is not uncommon. But as you've been reporting on what's been going on over the last several days, do you sense that we're at some sort of tipping point?
4: I don't know that we're a tipping point, but we're at a low point from the Palestinian perspective. You know, I'm not sure that anything is going to change, but certainly, you know, I was based in the West Bank and Gaza for 4 years between 2009 and 2013. And then in the last 3 years since the war started in Gaza, I've been coming back and doing a lot of work here. Mm-hmm. And it is really, really striking to me to see the expansion of settlements. So we drove up from Jerusalem to Kusra last week, and you go up the main Highway 60. And all along that route, there are, first of all, there are Israeli flags every 25 meters saying it, this is ours. And then on the hilltops, there were these outposts. You just look up and you see these caravans, these porter cabins. And then, you know, on the other side of the valley, you'd see a new settlement. When you would drive up that road 15 years ago, there were nowhere near as many established settlements or outposts as there are now.
1: Well, John, thank you for spending time to walk us through this story. Thank you for joining us on The Global Story.
4: It's always a real pleasure. You know, I think these stories, they're complicated, and it's good you give them so much time to try and delve a bit deeper into it.

That was the BBC's John Donison speaking to us from East Jerusalem. If you appreciated our show today, then I highly recommend subscribing to The Global Story as a podcast. 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And a reminder that you all can always reach us here at The Global Story with any questions or story ideas. 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And that's it for our show today. Thanks, as always, for spending some time with us. We'll be back again tomorrow, same time, same place.

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5: Coming up next, it's Outlook on the BBC World Service with me, Mubin Azar. Namonte Nenquemo grew up in the Ecuadorian rainforest and loved playing with her pet monkey, Amonka.
6: It was so beautiful when in the middle of the day, Monka woke up, opened their big eyes and made a sound. That indicated what he wanted. Then I understand, Monka, do you want water? And I gave him water.
5: But the charm of her early life was broken when she saw her first oil spill in the Amazon.
6: I thought about the humiliation in a company bringing cans of tuna and sugar to compensate for an oil spill.
5: Namonte takes on the Ecuadorian government in an epic legal battle. That's coming up after the news.
7: BBC News with Emily Thomas. Russia and Ukraine have carried out intense overnight attacks on each other's territory. In Ukraine, at least 17 people have been killed. Our Ukraine correspondent, Dan Johnson, is in Kyiv.
8: There have been more Russian strikes on various Ukrainian cities overnight and again this morning. The most serious of those is a double missile strike reported in the Kharkiv region in the northeast of Ukraine. We're told houses and shops, a post office and cafe were hit in Pechene, and 10 people have been killed there, at least 17 wounded, and those casualties potentially set to rise further. The president, Vladimir Zelensky, has posted a message saying this morning Russians brutally struck a busy intersection. He said, "We will definitely respond to this Russian strike."
7: In Russia, officials say Ukraine launched more than 600 drones towards the Moscow region, injuring 3 people. A court in Syria has sentenced a cousin of the deposed president Bashar al-Assad to death after convicting him of crimes, including premeditated murder during the country's civil war. Wasim al-Assad was captured in June. This was the moment the judge delivered his sentence.
9: The defendant, Wasim al-Assad, has been convicted of the felonies of premeditated murder, the intentional killing of more than one person, as well as acts of torture and brutality towards individuals classified as crimes against humanity and war crimes. And for that, he has been sentenced to death.
7: The ruling comes a week after former President Assad and his brother were given the death sentence in absentia for crimes against humanity committed during the conflict. Syria's foreign ministry has condemned what it called an unjustified Israeli attack on a military airfield in the northwest of the country. Syrian state media say 8 strikes hit the Abu al-Duhur airbase in Idlib province. The Supreme Court in Pakistan has ordered the authorities to move the former Prime Minister Imran Khan to hospital from jail for a checkup after his lawyers complained of his poor health. The cricketer turned politician has been in jail since he was convicted 3 years ago in a string of cases he says were politically motivated. Caroline Davis is in Islamabad.
10: Imran Khan has not been seen in public since he was imprisoned in August 2023. His family say they've been stopped from visiting him for months. The small glimpses the outside world has had about his condition have come mostly from the courts or the authorities. On Monday, the Supreme Court released a health report that said Mr. Khan was suffering from heart palpitations, anxiety, and fluctuating blood pressure. The recommendation, in addition to medication, the report said, was to allow him more frequent contact with family members, including his wife, who is also currently in prison.
7: This is the World News from the BBC. A UN expert on Afghanistan has condemned what he called a heinous attack near a school at the capital, Kabul, that injured dozens of students. Richard Bennett, the UN Special Rapporteur on Human Rights in Afghanistan, has demanded a full and independent investigation into the explosion. It happened in the western Dashtabadshi area, which is home to the historically persecuted Shia Hazara community. The death toll from last week's ferry disaster on Lake Kariba in Zimbabwe has risen to 92. Police say 8 more bodies have been recovered, while search teams are continuing to look for further victims. 77 people are known to have survived. The authorities in Belgium say firefighters are attempting a decisive push to encircle a massive wildfire burning near the eastern border with Germany. With more details, here's Mimi Swaby.
11: Light rain has aided efforts to battle one of the largest wildfires in Belgian history in Highfens, the country's biggest nature reserve. Local farmers have hauled water tanks towards the area, backed by waterbombing aircraft and helicopters sent from Sweden and the Netherlands. But unfavourable weather conditions have hampered air support operations. The arrival of sustained winds blowing towards the German border remains a concern. Animal rescue teams are searching for surviving wildlife in the park. Wildfires have raged across large parts of Europe in recent weeks, fueled by high temperatures and dry conditions.
7: Scientists believe the release of best-selling music albums from artists such as Taylor Swift and Harry Styles may be triggering an increase in road deaths. A research team at Harvard University found that on days of popular album launches, an average of 18 more people died in car crashes in the United States. They believe the cognitive load of unfamiliar music, alongside the manual distraction of scrolling through phone playlists, may be dangerous for drivers. World News from the BBC.
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12: A Monka era mi mono favorito. Me encantaba Monka porque este mono era nocturno.
13: Monka was my favorite monkey. I love Monka because this monkey was nocturnal. So during the day he slept on my head. He was very beautiful. And he knew how to move his tail to indicate when he wanted to pee. So he would come down from my head to pee and then go back up again.
5: Namonte Nenquemo's very well-trained pet monkey was always at her side as a young girl growing up in the Ecuadorian Amazon. Apart from her younger brother, a monka was her favorite companion, a wide-eyed monkey that liked to curl up on her head. But what happened to Amonka encapsulates a lot of what Namonte's childhood in the rainforest involved, the love of her indigenous culture and its violation through industry and religion. I'm Mubin Azar, and this is a story about Namonte's own ability to adapt to and change the world around her and take on battles that on paper she just can't win.
12: Mi nombre es Namonte Nenquemo. Soy una mujer Waurani de la comunidad amazónica del Ecuador.
5: Namonte Nenquemo is an indigenous Waurani woman from the Ecuadorian Amazon. Her name means many stars, which felt right when I met her in the Outlook studio in London, because Namonte really is a force of nature. She fights to protect the Amazon from deforestation. It's a battle she took to court in 2019 against the Ecuadorian government. She joined me alongside her activist husband.
14: My name is Mitch Anderson, and I grew up in California. I grew up in San Francisco and in the Bay Area.
5: As you can hear, Mitch's upbringing was different to Namonte's. Mitch spoke English to me and turned up in a t-shirt and jeans. Namonte speaks Spanish. That's her second language. And today her words are translated. She wore a traditional headdress when we met. Namonte's childhood was far from any city. She remembers her home in the rainforest.
12: Pues yo me recuerdo muy bien cuando era niña. Me encantaba estar con mi hermano. Me encantaba la.
13: I remember when I was a child. I loved being with my brother. I loved the jungle. I loved living with animals. I had lots of pets, monkeys, parakeets. I remember that my mother and father would go into the jungle and collect wild fruits. And I would come running out of the longhouse and be so excited to see what I had brought back. I would eat the sweet fruits and share them with my brothers and sisters. It was beautiful.
12: Escuchar de los aves, escuchar de los abejas, escuchar toda la naturaleza y el viento.
13: I love listening to the birds, to the bees, listening to nature, and the wind was beautiful too. I felt free.
15: It sounds really idyllic. It sounds like a beautiful childhood. Would you describe it as joyful?
12: Sí, yo vivía en una casa típica hecha como de...
13: Yes, I lived in a typical house, a palm-touched house. My house was very beautiful. We had a bonfire, a pot full of petomo fruit. That was my favorite.
12: Era mi favorita comer petomo.
15: The family lived very much within the confines of nature. No driveway, no heated swimming pool, no microwave. Amongst the palm-thatched houses in the village, there were outsiders too, Christian missionaries who spoke of Jesus Christ and told the Waorani people that they needed to be saved.
12: Yo muy niña era curiosa, quería saber todo, quería aprender quiénes son.
13: And as a child, I was very curious. I wanted to know everything. I wonder, who are they? Where do they come from? Why do they come to my territory to talk about salvation?
12: ¿Quiénes son ellos? ¿Por qué viene mi territorio a hablar de salvación?
13: I had many Waorani elders around me, and I felt free. We had deep connection with nature. We had our own ways of relating to each other and our own deep beliefs. But the missionary said, no, you must believe in the Bible. Your culture is not good. There is only one Jesus Christ, only one God.
15: As a young person, Namonte was drawn in by her curiosity. She had her own beliefs about the world, handed down to her from the Waorani elders. But now the missionaries spoke of rules, of rewards, and of everlasting life. Namonte was given the Christian name Ines. They told her off if she didn't wear clothes and looked down on her father for hunting on Sundays. But there was something drawing her in. Why had these people arrived from the sky? And why was their skin so pale? As a girl, she pondered these questions whilst walking in the jungle and playing with her pet monkey.
12: En el día pasaba durmiendo en mi cabeza, vivía en mi cabeza y era muy...
13: During the day, he slept on my head. He was very beautiful. He had very round eyes and he knew how to pamper me. He would even climb onto my neck and caress me.
12: Yo agarraba y la monca sabía mimar en mi parte cuello y...
13: This was a gift from my father. In our culture, a monkey is given to the favorite girl. My mother wanted to show me how to take care of the animals, not to hurt them, to know what type of fruit or insect they eat, so that in the future, I know how to care for my own children. My mom said, baby, you have to know how to choose the fruit that Monka likes to eat at night and learn to collect crickets because Monka likes to eat crickets and butterflies during the day. It was so beautiful when in the middle of the day, Monka woke up, opened their big eyes and made a sound. That indicated what he wanted. Then I understand, Monka, do you want water?
12: Entonces yo ya entendía, ¿quieres agua? Yo decía, mía, Monka, ¿quieres agua? Sí. Y yo le daba agua.
13: And I gave him water. And if he didn't want it, I'll say, do you want another type of drink?
12: Y tomaba y no quiso. ¿Quieres chucula, otro tipo?
13: And he would quickly sip.
12: Y tomaba rápido, como...
13: I loved him. He knew how to climb and sit on my head. And he knew how to move his tail to indicate when he wanted to pee. So he would come down from my head to pee and then go back up again.
15: Mitch, tell me about where you grew up, because I can't help thinking when you walked into the studio today, both of you look very different and you are very blue-eyed and you've got lighter skin. Where did you grow up and what was your childhood like?
14: Nemo loves that question.
15: Why? Nemo loves. Why is Namonte laughing?
12: Me encanta.
14: Le encanta esa pregunta, ¿no? Curious. She wants to hear the answer. She wants to, yeah. So I grew up in California. I was born in San Francisco, and then I grew up in the suburbs of San Francisco. The street names where I grew up were all names of the original peoples of the United States, Seminoles, Mohawk, and they were just street names, honestly, for me as a little kid. I had a wonderful family, parents, loving parents. I have two little sisters, and, you know, I grew up thinking about playing sports, you know, soccer and baseball and basketball and, you know, going to school and hanging out with friends. The Amazon was, you know, about as far away from my reality as one can imagine.
15: Whilst Mitch was living life as an all-American jock in California, Namonte, thousands of miles south, dreamt of the jaguars she heard in the Ecuadorian rainforest and their howling cries through the trees. Her father told her that after the wild rani die, they become spirit jaguars, all-knowing ancestors that roam the woods. But the evangelicals had very different stories to tell.
12: Había una misionera, Raquel Sainz, vivía ahí mucho, con ojos azules.
6: There was a missionary who lived in our community called Rachel Saint. She had blue eyes and she talked a lot about God. She was always very hard on us children. She say, "You have to listen to God. Say hallelujah." But I didn't understand who God was. Why would they look up at the sky and call to him? I thought, is that why they come by plane and come from the sky?
12: Ellos realmente, por eso vienen en avión, porque vienen del cielo. Así era mi imaginación.
15: I know these missionaries, they bought gifts, didn't they? What did they give you? And did you get the impression they wanted something in exchange?
12: Yo me recuerdo que los misioneros traían...
6: I remember that the missionaries brought toys or clothes to church to give to people who attended. But the majority of the community wanted to go to church because the missionary said, if you don't come, God will punish you. If someone gets sick, it's God's punishment. So they were afraid and went to church. But that wasn't my case. I wanted to go because I saw a friend had been given a pretty dress, and that's when I convinced my mom to go to church. I said, when am I going to get my dress?
12: ¿Cuándo voy a tener mi vestido? Eso era.
15: Just to get the dress. Tell me, as a child, did you have any understanding? What happened?
12: No sé, mi barriga sonó.
14: She's like, her stomach is sounding.
15: Oh, are you hungry?
14: No, she's not hungry. I think but her stomach is sounding.
12: Algo quiere hablar de mi espíritu.
15: Or it's her spirit.
14: Her spirit is trying to speak right now, she said.
15: Exactly. So, spirits and rumbling stomachs aside, Namonte told me that the dress was a gateway, and soon the family were at church every Sunday. Soon after, men in suits arrived by helicopter, something Namonte had never seen before.
12: Estaba llegando el helicóptero sonando muy duro y en un espacio caía y todos estuvimos...
6: It sounded really harsh and loud. I was with my cousin and we were scared. What kind of monster was arriving? And then white men emerged. They had black suitcases and went into the house of the Warani leaders. I couldn't understand what was going on.
12: Acerqué a mi papá y senté en la casa. Estaba un poco muy, muy curiosa.
6: I was really curious about what was happening, so I asked my father, but he didn't know. All he said was that Rachel Saint had said they were powerful, important people.
12: Para el mundo de que donde Raquel viene es muy importante son ellos. Y no entendía.
15: These powerful people were from an oil company, and they had plans for the forest. Namonte overheard them saying they had jobs for men in the village, and that included her father. She realized with a quiet ache that this meant her father would have to go away. And then life began to change. With the money from Namonte's father's new job, they bought things like soap and salt, things they'd never really needed before.
12: Yo me recuerdo cuando era niña, algunos familiares en mi familia cercana, hasta incluso mi...
6: I remember some relatives, including my own dad, once walked 9 hours to get some salt and a radio. I was curious about the radio. I didn't know what it was, but I was also sad that day.
13: because my monka had gone missing. I didn't know where he had gone. And then my dad told me they had exchanged my monka for the radio.
12: Yo sufría porque yo quería mi monka.
16: The monkey was gone and there was a radio in its place. Were you upset?
12: Sí. Estaba muy enojado con mi papá y estaba la vez triste y mi mamá dijo como...
13: Yes, I was really upset with my dad. My mom said, you'll get another one. There are lots of monkas. But I was worried about how my monka was being treated. He was like my family. We had a great connection. That really impacted me for a long time.
12: Una conexión con mi mono, eso me afectaba mucho tiempo.
15: Plenty more monkeys in the trees, sure, but a monka had gone. Namonte's mother liked the new radio, but Namonte missed their family's morning tradition of talking about their dreams. Now they had a radio, they listened to that instead. There was more new noise too. The rainforest was being cut down to make way for roads, pipelines and grazing for cows. The family had drilling too. The companies promised education, health, and a better life. The missionaries applauded what they called progress. As a girl, Namonte took the bait. She moved away from her family and closer to the promise of salvation. You made the decision to go to an actual mission that was close to you. What were you hoping for? Why did you make that decision?
12: Pues yo, a largo de que... Desde niña crecía y vivía.
13: Ever since I was a child, I saw foreigners come into my territory. There were lots of missionaries and helicopters and white men. I wanted to discover why they wanted to help indigenous people so much. My dad and mom didn't approve, but I decided to approach the missionaries and learn the language and see the outside world. As a child,

0: me.
1: That deep crash is something Lamonte has spoken about before. These people who'd promised salvation, some of them exploited Lamonte and filled her with fear. I'm really sorry that you experienced that.
0: Gracias.
1: It was time for her to leave. One pitch black night, she escaped the mission. Instead of going home, she headed to the city, unable to face her family after all she'd been through. That's the way things remained for 7 long years, till Namonte went back to the forest. It felt good and strange to be back. It was home. She canoed down rivers and hunted for turtle eggs with her mother. The smells and sounds of life in the forest slowly began to bring her back to herself. But there was frustration too. Namonte could see the forest was being cut down. Corporations searching for oil were taking over. She could see indigenous communities were losing access to clean water, and they spoke about sickness from contamination. Was there an element of you that was angry?
0: Sí, esa parte como yo realmente sentí rabia, enojo,
2: I was
0: porque
2: angry because
0: realmente
2: the
0: la selva
2: jungle
0: no tenía
2: provided everything:
0: la comida,
2: food, life, peace, freedom, and a system that they said meant progress for the country brought destruction to my river, to my land, and to my culture.
0: para el mundo, pero traen destrucción.
1: Amongst all of that disorder and that chaos that was swirling around, Mitch, you were in this place. Tell me how this all-American boy from San Francisco ended up being in Ecuador. What were you doing at the time?
3: I grew up in California, just, 30 minutes drive away from the headquarters of Chevron. And Chevron purchased the oil company Texaco, in the early 2000s. And Texaco was the first oil company to discover and drill for oil in the Ecuadorian Amazon. And, I was, in my, I think, late 20s or mid-20s when the first time I traveled to Ecuador and I witnessed the devastation that an American company had wrought upon the forests, the rivers, and indigenous peoples who had been living in these forests for thousands of years. And the oil industry had made a decision to create a massive public health crisis and use the Amazon as a dumping grounds in order to make money. And I also felt rage. So I moved to the Amazon in 2011 to work with indigenous communities to create solutions from the ground up. Simple. We started with clean water. The idea was to build access to clean water for every single indigenous village affected. So I was living out there in the forests, in the communities, working with youth, the dreamers of the Kofan people and the Siona and the Sequoia and the Warani, the Quechuas, building access to clean water. And through that, also started seeing how all of these young folks from the different communities were beginning to dismantle a lot of the prejudices and the divisions that there had been over many years between the communities as well. And they began seeing, we're in this together. We're experiencing the same threats, and we're needing to develop the same types of strategies. And it was at that moment, maybe I think in 2013, when I met Nemonte, and I invited her to come and visit this town called Lago Agrio, which is called Sour Lake. And it was actually named after the city where Texaco was founded in the U.S., called Sour Lake, Texas. So you have this place called Sour Lake in the middle of the Amazon, just an oil boom town in the ancestral heart of indigenous territories. And Nemonte came out to visit. She's from this gorgeous biodiverse forest that had been untouched by oil, and there was a massive oil spill on the river. And it was her, I think it was her first experience seeing an oil spill, and I saw on her the rage and the pain and the empathy that she had for the people. And it was really Nemonte that had this spark of, like, wisdom and fearlessness and courage that said, we need to do more than clean water. We need to build an alliance.

0: governments that can protect these lands and not cede an inch to the oil companies and the mining companies and the African palm plantations. Mm-hmm. And we need to develop strategies to protect our cultures and our way of life, because if we don't, the outside world is going to just devour this forest.
1: I'm so interested in this idea that in a really ugly moment, you know, you describe an oil spill, you also describe hope, because there's people making connections. There's people making connections and deciding they're going to come together and unite to do something. And one of those connections that is made, a really special connection, is the connection you both have. And so, Nomonte, I want to know, do you remember the first time you saw Mitch, and what was your impression of him?
2: Esto cuando vi primera vez a Mitch, me gustó la forma de que él estaba dialogando, que él está viviendo con los.
3: The first time I saw Mitch, I liked the way he lived with other indigenous communities and helped them with water solutions, and he was learning from their culture. He went to the jungle, learned to walk in the forest, and learned how to listen to the animals. I asked myself, who is this man? A blue-eyed white guy who speaks passionately about connecting with the jungle. He wanted to highlight what was happening in my world. So I look at him not as an arrogant stranger who thought he was saving us, but as a humble person with a good heart. That touched my heart. So I wanted to know more about this man.
2: Y escuchar y enfrentar, y eso como me conmovió mi corazón.
0: I love you.
1: I love the way you smile at each other and tell each other you love each other. That's very sweet. We're going to take a break right now. In part two, Nomonte and Mitch begin their fight back, a true David and Goliath battle. I think you'll be inspired by how it turns out. We're back in a moment.
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0: Coming up, it's Outlook from the BBC World Service. When Nemonte Nkwimo heard the government was auctioning her ancestral land to the oil industry, she went to battle.
1: I feel the political world is small, but we, the people, are many. So we have to unite. We have to be strategic. We have to give a message to politicians, and we have to have courage to say enough is enough.
0: What happened next after the news?
2: BBC News with Emily Thomas. A court in Syria has sentenced a cousin of the deposed president, Bashar al-Assad, to death after convicting him of crimes including premeditated murder during the country's civil war. Wasim al-Assad was captured in June. The ruling comes a week after former President Assad was given the death sentence for crimes against humanity in absentia during the conflict. Bashar al-Assad and his family fled to Russia in December 2024. Russia and Ukraine have carried out intense overnight attacks on each other's territory. In Ukraine, at least 17 people have been killed, most of them in Kharkiv. Russian officials say Ukraine launched more than 600 drones towards the Moscow region. The Supreme Court in Pakistan has ordered the authorities to move the former Prime Minister Imran Khan to hospital from jail for a checkup. The cricketer-turned-politician has been in jail since August 2023 after being convicted in several cases he says were politically motivated after he was forced from power. Scientists have warned that the impact of rising global temperatures on older people has been significantly underestimated. They say previous studies focused on younger people who are better able to cope with heat. The death toll from last week's ferry disaster on Lake Kariba in Zimbabwe has risen to 92. 77 people are known to have survived. The authorities in Belgium say firefighters are attempting a decisive push to encircle a massive wildfire burning near the border with Germany. Light rain has aided efforts to battle one of the largest wildfires in Belgian history. Scientists believe the release of best-selling music albums from artists such as Taylor Swift and Harry Styles may be triggering an increase in road deaths. The Harvard-based team believe the cognitive load of unfamiliar music may be dangerous for drivers. And that's the latest world news from the BBC.
0: Welcome back to part two of Outlook on the BBC World Service with me, Mubin Azhar. We've been hearing from Nemonte Nkwimo and her husband, Mitch Anderson. Nemonte is an indigenous Waorani leader from the Ecuadorian Amazon, and Mitch is her American husband and a fellow activist. Nemonte lived a beautiful childhood in the rainforest in the 1980s and 90s, but she saw her way of life threatened by both Christian missionaries and the oil industry. The missionaries told her she had to believe in God, that she needed to be saved, and the oil industry was bringing environmental disaster. As Nemonte got older, she was outraged by what was happening. And around the same time, Mitch, a young American who was turning his own mind to environmental issues around the world, had traveled to Ecuador from the US. He saw the devastation too, and began working with indigenous communities to build clean water systems. It was 2013 when he met Nemonte for the first time. They visited the site of an oil spill in the rainforest, and a connection between Nemonte and Mitch was beginning to form too. Nemonte was curious about the blue-eyed American who was listening to indigenous communities, not trying to save them like the missionaries. I want to know, in a word, of course there was the context of you meeting each other and being interested in each other and the work you were, you know, doing. There were common interests. In a word, Mitch, was there a spark straight away? Did you think this could be love?
3: Yes.
0: And in a word, Nemonte, when you met, did you think it could be love?
4: No pensaba que puede ser amor, como que era muy interesante. Quería conocer más. Quiero conocer. Llegó. Quiero conocer.
1: I didn't think it was love. I thought he was interesting. I wanted to know more about this man who loves the jungle and wants to learn. Our culture is not about feeling instant love. It's about working together. Love is when our husband is part of the jungle, understanding connections, hunting animals. That's real love. With Mitch, we had a connection, but also the same mission, to stop the threat against the Amazon and the threats against our culture. The most beautiful thing is that he can teach me about his world and I can teach him about the jungle. So we learn from each other over time. And that's been one of the strongest tools we have to face the world.
4: Hemos ido aprendiendo los dos y eso ha sido una herramienta más fuerte para poder enfrentar al mundo.
0: I should explain, at this point in our conversation, Mitch speaks Spanish to Namonte to check she's understood the question. I see a moment of vulnerability. He wants to know, when they met, did she not think there was a possibility of love?
4: Dentro de posible. Ya entendí. Sí.
3: She said, this is the question that you asked about love.
0: Yes.
3: She thought you were asking, did you fall in love with him the first moment you saw him?
0: Okay, so she was saying no to that, but she was saying yes to a spark.
3: To a spark, to being interested.
0: I understand.
3: Yeah.
0: I saw like a tiny moment flash in your eyes where you're like, what? I felt it straight away. Why didn't you?
3: Yeah, exactly.
4: Sí, conecté y salió como a mí cuando conocí a Mitch, así que hablaba de mucha selva y de repente salió como mi piel, como una, ¿cómo se dice? Como piel de gallina, así de repente como hasta mi cabello conectaba.
3: Now she's trying to make up for her answer. Now she's gone overboard. Now she's saying, I felt like sparks and goosebumps all over my body.
4: Y el pelo era subía.
3: No, there was some. We were both really interested in each other.
0: She obviously sensed also that moment of insecurity that I saw as well. Yeah. But no, there was definitely that spark there. Mitch, how do you go about then, you know, meeting the family and saying, okay, this is a relationship that we're invested in, as you progress and as you're falling in love, you know, what was that process like with the family?
3: So we had a baby on the way. Our little girl Daime was going to be born. That was the very beginning of our love story between Nemo and I. And for me, that changed everything. It even changed the relationship that I had to the forest and to the rivers. You know, I was enraged about what the oil companies and the Western world and industrial civilization had done to the forest, and then fell in love with Nemonte, and we were pregnant and going to have a little girl. And one of my dearest friends, Emerhildo Criollo, had, you know, told stories about how he had lost two children to oil contamination. His kids died playing in the river, swallowing water accidentally and vomiting blood. And for me, meeting Nemonte, becoming a couple, and then knowing that we were going to have a family changed everything and changed my relationship to the struggle as well, and deepened it. And, you know, in terms of sort of life in the forest and being accepted or not, or being trusted or not by her family, it felt to me really natural. The Warani and her family are the most loving and kind people. They brought me out into the woods, taught me how to walk in the forest, how to hunt, made fun of me all the time, and I think, you know, taught me how to laugh at myself as well. And you know, I think one of the things that is really powerful is, you know, in the Western world and in the cities, I've noticed now, having lived in the forest for so long, that people, within the first couple of minutes, it's like they want to know about your soul. They want to, like, they ask you deep questions about how are you doing, and for Nemo's family, they didn't really ask much about where I come from or you know, who I am. They wanted to just see what I do, you know, how I am. Each morning, what time do I wake up? Am I hungry? What do I smell like? Do I laugh? When we go out into the woods and things get intense, we're exhausted, insects, it's nighttime, do I complain or can I still make jokes? that's how the Warani, that's how her family began over time, I think, to learn about me and then ultimately trust me. And then, you know, we lived together in the forest for 10 years, so.
0: Were you married? I know it was a kind of, it was an instant marriage, wasn't it? How did that work?
3: Yeah, so we've been married several times in different parties, yeah, different ceremonies in the forest, where the elders chant over you in the hammock and give you guidance on how to be a happy and healthy family and couple and what not to do as well.
0: Mm-hmm. So Namonte and Mitch were married a few times, actually. As their love grew, so did their family. Their daughter was followed by a son. And at the same time, the fight back for land rights became a reality as Namonte and Mitch established an organization made up of four indigenous groups standing for community survival in the Amazon.
4: Y me fui a otros pueblos, Cofán, Siona, Secoya, que viven. Ellos fueron primer indígenas.
1: I traveled to other towns that Mitch took me, like Secoya. The first indigenous community approached by big companies from the U.S. was there. The company said they were bringing health, education, a better life. But when I arrived, there was a huge oil spill. And I saw women washing in the water. Children were swimming and all men were fishing in it. And that really struck me. I thought about the humiliation in a company bringing cans of tuna and sugar to compensate for an oil spill. That gave me the courage to start dreaming about starting a big initiative. I realized that if, as an indigenous people, we work together, we can protect our way of life for our children. And if we do nothing, our land and our culture will disappear. So we created Sabo Alliance with four other indigenous communities working together to protect our territory, our culture, and the planet's life.
4: Nuestro territorio para proteger nuestra cultura, para proteger la vida del planeta.
0: Namonte and Mitch began gathering data on the indigenous communities living in the rainforest. They wanted to correct the maps that represented the rainforest as uninhabited blank space. So they came up with something better, documenting communities and their sacred sites. And they co-founded another organization called Amazon Frontlines. Then in 2018, they heard that the Ecuadorian government wanted to auction off millions of acres of indigenous land for oil exploration. Namonte couldn't let that happen.
4: Yo tengo experiencia que ya teníamos ya hecho trabajos diferentes de movimientos.
1: We had been working on development solutions like solar panels, clean water systems, expanding monitoring programs, supporting female leadership. And when government announced its plan, we had assemblies and began planning how we could fight it. Our culture had always fought its enemies with spears, but this wasn't a tool we could use now. We had to use other tools to fight for the future of our homeland.
4: Manchar sangre en nuestro mano, sino con herramienta podemos decidir nuestra casa, ¿no?
0: They organized relentlessly. If the forest was damaged, whole communities and ways of life would be too. It was a fight for survival. In a historic move, the indigenous Huaorani community filed a lawsuit against the Ecuadorian government. Namonte was the lead plaintiff. In April 2019, on the morning of the verdict, Namonte stood in court and closed her eyes. She imagined the river, the wind, and the forest. And then she heard the judge rule in their favor. They defeated the government's plan to auction 500,000 acres of Huaorani territory. You took on a government and you won. That's a huge achievement. How do you process that? And what message do you have from the lesson you learned?
1: It was the most beautiful thing to win the dispute against the Ecuadorian government in 2019. But it wasn't only a win for us. It set a precedent for the other 12 indigenous groups in the country. Because they know now they can oppose the selling of their lands, and that is a great achievement.
4: Y como mujer Waorani sentí mucho felicidad que nuestros hijos.
1: As a Waorani woman, I was really happy to know our children and our people can live freely in their culture without illness, without contamination.
4: Pueden seguir libre viviendo sin enfermedad, sin contaminación con su cultura.
1: I think the answer behind why we won is because we're not just indigenous groups fighting for this, but to the Sable Alliance and Amazon front lines, we are made up of people around the world. So we are a united group of people everywhere. I think this is a good strategy.
4: Yo siento que el mundo político son pequeños, no son grandes. Somos pobladores sociales, somos grandes.
1: I feel the political world is small.
4: Somos pobladores sociales, somos grandes.
1: I feel the political world is small, but we, the people, are many. So we have to unite. We have to be strategic. We have to give a message to politicians, and we have to have courage to say enough is enough.
4: Entonces hay que unir, hay que ser estratégico, dar mensaje a los políticos que tenga coraje de decir ya basta.
1: So now it's all our responsibility. This isn't about saving indigenous people. It's about saving life itself. As our grandparents and grandmothers say, Mother Earth is not waiting for us to save her. Mother Earth is waiting for our respect. When we die, we bury it in the earth, and then we turn into a jaguar, and we

0: keep walking in the forest. That's our culture. So the earth is everything. If we get sick or contaminated, the spirits can't live. What we achieved is not just because of me.
1: De ahí están los ancestros. Ahí está mi pueblo, niñas, niñas, mujeres.
0: It's also because of our ancestors and my people, especially the girls and women. We are people of another world. We have been heard and respected. With confidence, we as indigenous people have achieved so much.
1: Y ahí estamos con gente, también con un modelo que estamos, gente de otro mundo, que se escucha, que se respeta. Con la confianza, los pueblos indígenas hemos logrado.
2: Since that historic victory, Namonte and Mitch have continued their work campaigning to protect the rainforest. Just as our conversation feels like it's coming to its natural end, Namonte tells me she has something more to share.
3: She would love to sing.
2: Oh, please. Okay, yeah. Wow. Tell me, what are you gonna sing?
1: Voy a cantar como nuestros ancestros por miles años.
0: I'll sing as our ancestors have for centuries, as a sign of respect and as a sign of life. So I am bringing this music, this message from our ancestors to everybody's life.
1: Estoy trayendo mensaje, música de los ancestros y para la vida de todo el mundo, entonces. 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
2: I have to say, in all my time of doing Outlook, I've never been in the same room as someone from the Amazon rainforest singing, and it was a real treat. It was a treat for me, and it was a treat for the whole team, actually. It really was. That was the incredible Namonte Nenkwemo and her husband, Mitch Anderson. They've written a book together. It's called We Will Not Be Saved, a memoir of hope and resistance in the Amazon rainforest. Huge thanks to both of them and to you as well for listening wherever you are in the world. This interview was first broadcast in 2024. If you want to get in touch with us with any feedback on this program or in fact anything that you've heard on Outlook, you can send a voice note via WhatsApp. All those details are on our website. We might even get you on air. Who knows? That's all we've got time for today. Outlook is back again tomorrow. So from me, Mubin Azar, and the whole team, thank you and take care.
4: You're listening to the BBC World Service and now Witness History with me, Tim O'Callaghan. We're going back to the Second World War and the battle for the city of Mandalay in Burma, now known as Myanmar in Southeast Asia. This programme is going to be a bit different to how we normally do things, because instead of hearing from one sole witness, we're going to take you into the heart of that battle as it was being fought in March 1945 with the men of the British 14th Army. This programme contains some outdated and racist language.
5: The BBC presents the story of the Burma campaign that led to the capture of Mandalay. For the first time, a major feature programme has been made at the battlefront itself.
4: The programme was made by the pioneering BBC radio producer Douglas Cleverdon. He travelled with the British forces as they fought through central Burma.
6: I am standing by the flagpole of Fort Dufferin, where the Union Jack and the flags of the 19th Indian Division and of the 1st Battalion of the 15th Punjab Regiment are flying.
4: The 14th Army was made up of soldiers from across the British Empire, with men from the United Kingdom, India, East and West Africa all fighting side by side. Burma had been a British colony since 1886, and it had been captured by Japan in 1942. But by 1944, the Japanese army had suffered heavy losses and were retreating across central Burma. Mandalay was the second largest city in the country. It was strategically important, and the British believed that if they captured it, they would be able to liberate the capital city, Yangon, then known as Rangoon, before monsoon season in May.
6: We all expected that Mandalay might fall within the next 24 hours. But everything depended on the capture of Fort Dufferin, which lies north of the city.
4: At the start of March 1945, the Japanese army had consolidated their position in the citadel of the Palace of Mandalay, referred to by the British as Fort Dufferin. On the 9th of March, the Allied soldiers attempted to storm the fort. So now I'm going to leave you with Douglas Cleverdon and those soldiers as they take you into the middle of that battle.
6: The fort is over a mile square, and along its four sides there runs a formidable wall of dark red brick, about 30 feet high. The brickwork is 8 feet thick, and the earth is banked up behind it to a width of 30 feet at ground level. Then surrounding the wall there's a moat, 70 yards wide and 10 or 11 feet deep. During the afternoon of March the 9th, men of the Frontier Force Regiment with tank and artillery support got within 100 yards of it.
7: The latest information, sir. On our right flank, the enemy are now withdrawing to the south, and the commander on the spot there reports a target for the guns. He's got a gunner with him, and they're going to bring down everything they can on them. They are withdrawing to the south. There have been small parties of enemy coming up to the walls of the fort now, yes. They're trying to get the tanks right up onto the moat to deal with them, sir.
6: But with the 70-yard moat and the 30-foot wall to protect them, the Japs couldn't be dislodged. So the frontier force consolidated their positions for the night. The next day, March the 10th, General Rees, the commander of the 19th Indian Division, launched a full-scale assault on Fort Dufferin. First, a 5.5 gun fired at the wall of the fort for an hour or more at point-blank range, about 250 yards. The first bang you heard was the gun firing, and the second was the shell bursting on the wall. We had the BBC recording car parked about 300 or 400 yards from the wall of the fort, from the north wall, under cover of a small concrete building, a public lavatory, in fact. A senior officer recorded a running commentary on the battle.
8: The frontier force, they're attacking Mandalay Fort now. You can probably hear the noise, the shelling, the mortaring, our own tanks shooting. I'm fairly close to the walls myself, standing, looking half round a concrete wall. Our chaps are advancing steadily, advancing a little more than I'd like to see them. They're going very well. The tanks are advancing, firing very hard at the walls.
6: Well, we didn't get into Fort Dufferin that day. The Japs had dug in with machine guns at water level on each side of the moat where they couldn't be seen. And from here they could pick off against the skyline any of our troops who came over the outer bank of the moat. So General Rees ordered a withdrawal. The next morning he held a conference for the war correspondents. He told us he had never seen men fight more gallantly than the men of the Frontier Force Regiment on the previous afternoon. But as far as he was concerned, Fort Dufferin was no more than a hornet's nest, and he wasn't going to risk heavy loss of men's lives in order to take it by direct assault. So for the next few days, 19 Div gradually worked their way through the shattered huts and houses of the city.
9: CO wants your machine guns held in reserve here.
10: Good enough.
9: Whilst we move forward down the road, and once we've consolidated the position, then you'll move forward on his orders.
10: Right, you want me in position now at that southern corner, do you?
9: Yes, now can you get a section in position down at this corner here, the southern corner?
10: Yes, down and, the way now.
9: Good. And another section in this other southern corner here, just to protect against a possible counterattack in either direction.
10: Right.
6: The whole area had been devastated by Japanese bombing in 1942 and never rebuilt. We parked the recording car beneath a tree by the side of the road from which the attack started.
11: What's happening? Well, the situation is that we're here, just alongside us, we've got the enemy, and we're stopping now for a bit while the other company goes around the left, and I think the plan probably will be to attack crossroads in front of the other company while this company consolidates in this area.
6: The firing became more intense, but we were able to make a recording of what a battle sounds like from inside.
12: I spent most of the time lying underneath the car and wishing that I had a tin hat. Meanwhile, night patrols were continually probing the walls of Fort Dufferin for a weak spot in the defences. On the night of March the 16th, the 15th Punjab made an attempt to break into the fort, using boats to cross the moat. We followed the course of the action from brigade headquarters.
9: They've got the one platoon across, and this boat that sank contained the leading elements of the second platoon that was crossing. Other than that, sir, I've had no report from them.
12: Then, to avoid further casualties, the men were ordered to withdraw. Under heavy covering fire, they got back across the moat before first light. Meanwhile, the fort was being gradually encircled. On March the 19th, there was a heavy attack on the Taik Taw Pagoda, which commanded the east gate. First, the bombers went in with 11-second bombs. Then, after a heavy artillery bombardment, two companies of the Worcesters went in with tanks supporting them. The pagoda was captured, and the encirclement of Fort Dufferin was nearly complete.
4: The Japanese forces evacuated the fort that night. The Supreme Allied Commander in Southeast Asia, Admiral Lord Louis Mountbatten, broadcast this message in the aftermath of that victory for the Allied soldiers.
5: Mandalay has fallen. The Japanese authorities, in their propaganda, had told their people that Mandalay, the second city of Burma, was of supreme importance to them, and that it would be defended with the utmost vigor. To all of you, in every arm and every service, British, American, Indian, African, and Chinese, I send my grateful thanks. I look forward with confidence to even greater victories.
4: The 14th Army reached the capital of Burma in May 1945, which led to the liberation of the country and contributed to the Japanese surrender to the Allies in August 1945. Witness History was produced and presented by me, Tim O'Callaghan, using recordings made at Mandalay by the BBC's Douglas Cleverdon in 1945.
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18: Hello, I'm Celia Hatton. Welcome to the newsroom. It's noon GMT. Coming up, we're tracking the latest events inside Syria, where another top member of the former Assad regime has been sentenced to death. Wasim al-Assad was found guilty of multiple murders. He led paramilitary groups responsible for bloody attacks just outside Damascus. Also in the program, German police are using a new law, making it easier to prosecute people traffickers using small boats.
19: They have to go after this. So if they are being notified about such activity, they will have to investigate and then they will eventually have to punish.
18: Past research underestimated the effects of heat on older people. We'll tell you why. And things are on the up for Welsh sheep farmers. Global prices are up and their wool is in demand.
20: If you've got a nice white fleece like that one, you're able to dye that pink, green, blue, whatever colour you want. So there's more value to this fleece than there is this one.
18: Stay with us.
13: BBC News with Emily Thomas. A court in Syria has sentenced a cousin of the deposed president Bashar al-Assad to death after convicting him of crimes, including premeditated murder, during the country's civil war. Wasim al-Assad was captured in June. Last week, the former president and his brother were given the death sentence in absentia for crimes against humanity. Here's Hugo Bishaga.
3: The recent verdicts have been celebrated by many Syrians who say they were frustrated with the lack of accountability for crimes committed by the Assad regime during the civil war. The Islamist-led authorities, who headed the effort that ousted Bashar al-Assad nearly 2 years ago, are framing this as a sign that they are prioritizing transitional justice, a key demand of victims and their relatives. But activists say the trials have been rushed. Wassim al-Assad is in custody in Syria, unlike his cousin Bashar, who fled to Russia with his family and is unlikely to ever face justice.
13: Russia and Ukraine have carried out intense overnight attacks on each other's territory. In Ukraine, at least 17 people have been killed, most of them when a Russian missile hit Kharkiv. Russian officials say Ukraine launched more than 600 drones towards the Moscow region. The Supreme Court in Pakistan has ordered that the former Prime Minister Imran Khan be moved to hospital from jail for a checkup after his lawyers complained of his poor health. A three-judge panel has also ordered that a medical board be created to assess his condition. Caroline Davis reports from Islamabad.
21: Imran Khan has not been seen in public since he was imprisoned in August 2023. His family say they've been stopped from visiting him for months. On Monday, the Supreme Court released a health report that said Mr. Khan was suffering from heart palpitations, anxiety, and fluctuating blood pressure. The recommendation, in addition to medication, the report said, was to allow him more frequent contact with family members, including his wife, who is also currently in prison. The court said Mr. Khan will be shifted to the hospital within the next 2 days and be held there until his next hearing on the 16th of September. They also told Mr. Khan's political party not to hold political activities or press conferences outside the hospital.
13: A major trial which could force changes to Facebook and Instagram opens in California later. 29 US states accuse their owner, Meta, of illegally collecting children's data. Lily Jamali reports.
22: It's being called the largest consumer protection lawsuit in American history and stems from a complaint filed in 2023 by a coalition of U.S. states. They allege Meta incorporated harmful features on Instagram and Facebook to drive young user engagement in a bid to boost profits and then misled the public about it. Meta denies the allegations. It said it stood by its record of creating strong protections for teens and looked forward to making its case in court.
13: BBC News. A UN expert on Afghanistan has condemned an explosion at a school in the capital, Kabul, that injured dozens of students. Richard Bennett, the UN Special Rapporteur on Human Rights in Afghanistan, has demanded a full investigation into the blast. It happened at a private primary school for girls and boys in the western Dasht-e-Bachi area, which is home to the Shia Hazara community. The death toll from last week's ferry disaster on Lake Kariba in Zimbabwe has risen to 92. Local media say that makes it the country's deadliest public transport disaster. Police say 8 more bodies have been recovered, while search teams are continuing to look for further victims. Zambia's Electoral Commission says President Hakainde Hichilema has won a second term, securing about 60% of the vote in last week's election. Mr. Hichilema thanked voters and said his government would also work for those who backed the opposition. Scientists believe the release of best-selling music albums from artists such as Taylor Swift and Harry Styles may be triggering an increase in road deaths. A research team at Harvard University found that on days of popular album launches, an average of 18 more people died in car crashes in the United States. Our Global Affairs reporter, Mimi Swaby, takes up the story.
23: New music demands more attention from our brains than something you've heard hundreds of times before. And simulator research shows that new high-energy music measurably degrades driving performance. Albums are often released on Fridays, when a rise in road accidents is normally recorded, with workers letting their hair down at the end of the week. Yet, even adjusting for this, researchers still recorded more deaths. They have called on music platforms to do more to make these dangers known, and have urged drivers to set their music before they start driving, or let a passenger be designated DJ.
13: And that was the latest world news from the BBC.
24: Hello, I'm Celia Hatton. Welcome to the newsroom on the BBC World Service. We'll begin in Syria. You might recall that a week ago, the former dictator Bashar al-Assad was handed a death sentence in absentia for his role in overseeing a brutal 14-year civil war in his country. He fled to Russia when his regime fell at the end of 2024. But just a short while ago, one of Assad's cousins was also sentenced to death, but he appeared in a courtroom in Damascus. Standing inside a cage wearing a standard striped prison uniform, Wasim al-Assad was convicted of crimes that included multiple murders and torture. This was the moment when the court handed down that sentence.
0: باسم الشعب العربي في سوريا تقرر بالإجماع ميري أولا تجريم المتهم وسيم الأسد ابن بديع والدته سميرة.
24: Well, joining me in the studio is our Arab affairs analyst Sebastian Usher. Sebastian, can you bring us up to date with the latest developments? Can you give us more details on what Wasim al-Assad has been found guilty of?
1: Well, he's been found guilty, as you said, of just some of the crimes that he was charged with, the ones to do with murder, ones to do with torture. I mean, essentially, he was an enforcer for the Assad regime. He was someone who would gather militias to fight on behalf of President Assad. Eastern Ghouta, which is on the outskirts of Damascus, which is still an utterly devastated area. I visited it not long ago. Nothing has been done to rebuild it since its destruction, essentially during one of the major battles. He was involved in that. But what he wasn't convicted of, and the court said this is because of lack of evidence, was what many people associated him with most, which is the drug the drugs, the trafficking, the networks, the Captagon, which is an amphetamine, which during the Syrian civil war became a major industrial enterprise, which essentially kept the regime going financially for years. And he was almost certainly, from what most people believe, a part of that. And he very much lived that lifestyle. He showed himself off as a kind of drug warlord with his big cars, his fancy clothes, his fancy houses. So I think people would be slightly surprised that that wasn't one of the elements of which he's been convicted.
24: So what does this all mean then? Does this draw a line under the horrors of the Assad regime, or is there more of a reckoning to come?
1: I think there's more of a reckoning to come. I think you can't draw the line under those horrors because obviously they're still visible to people. They're still visible both physically, as I'm saying, like in Eastern Ghouta, and still visible in the human cost. I mean, you meet people who psychologically are shattered. Families, thousands, hundreds of thousands, totally shattered, and people haven't returned from abroad either. So those wounds are not likely to be healed at any time soon. It is, though, part of the reckoning, part of the accountability that the new authorities have promised. So in that sense, it's being welcomed, and they're saying this is by no means the end of it. When Wasim al-Assad was arrested last June, that was seen as a watershed moment. They were able actually to get one of those key movers in captivity, and there he was in his cage today.
24: We've mentioned that Bashar al-Assad is still living in exile with his close members of his family in Russia. Does he still have supporters inside Syria today?
1: I don't think he has a huge amount of supporters. I mean, the fact, if you compare it to Saddam Hussein, for example, who went to ground, then he was captured. So he remained in Iraq as kind of symbol of what he represented. And as time went on, people became more forgiving of some of the excesses. Because Bashar al-Assad basically cut and ran, he deserted his country, deserted the people around him. He is seen not just by those who loathed him, those who suffered under him, but even some of those who supported him as a coward, who didn't stand behind them, who left them essentially to pay the price for what he'd done. So I don't think he personally has great support. I don't think the Assad regime has great support. It had exhausted that if it ever really existed beyond the police state that kept it in power. The issue is, though, that Syria still remains a very divided country, and the new Syrian authorities are still seen as very controversial in a lot of the things that they're doing. So their support in that sense against the new authorities, but it doesn't go towards Assad. I don't think he will gain from this. I don't think he has any more part to play in Syria's future.
24: Thanks for taking us through that. That was our Arab affairs analyst, Sebastian Usher. Let's now turn to Russia's war with Ukraine. The Ukrainian authorities have ordered the evacuation of more than 2,000 families with children from the region of Dnipropetrovsk, you know, the front line, following an increase in Russian strikes. Overnight, both sides, Russia and Ukraine, carried out strikes on each other. At least 10 people died in Russian missile strikes in northeastern Ukraine's Kharkiv region. On the other side of the border, the mayor of Moscow says more than 600 Ukrainian drones targeted the Russian capital on Monday evening. It's part of a campaign by Kyiv to try to take the war deep into Russia by destroying military supply lines and infrastructure facilities. In a secret location in Kyiv, our Ukraine correspondent, Dan Johnson, talked to the country's deputy chief of military intelligence, Vadim Skibitsky, about how Ukraine is trying to combat Russia. Dan spoke to me about the interview, but he started by talking about the latest Russian attacks on Ukraine.
2: There were more strikes on different Ukrainian cities. There were 5 rounds of air alerts in Kyiv, but also deadly attacks in Kharkiv this morning. A missile attack there is reported to have killed 10 Ukrainians and wounded more people there. Also reports of deaths in Kherson, in Sumy, and in Zaporizhia too. So the current death toll stands at 17, we understand, because of those attacks last night. It underlines again the challenge that Ukraine faces in defending itself against Russian attacks.
24: Dan, you've spoken to Ukrainian military intelligence. What have they told you?
2: Yes, we sat down to talk to the deputy chief of Ukraine's intelligence organization. He's called Major General Vadim Skibitsky. And I started by asking him about Ukraine's long-range drone attacks into Russia. They've been successful in targeting a number of sites, a number of facilities, including oil refineries and warehouses, distribution centers. And he told me he thought those attacks were justified.
7: We should destroy and disrupt, first of all, production weaponry. And that is why one of the main objects for us is defense industry. And, of course, next one, logistics system, including, in some case, Wildberries, for example. Why? Because it's one of the element of the logistics system of Russian Federation to wage the war, including, for example, through Wildberries, some military equipment, military components, and another elements that Russian Federation uses for war.
24: Dan, looking ahead, what do the Ukrainians expect this winter to look like? Because in past winters, Russians have targeted infrastructure like power facilities.
2: Yes, the situation last winter was particularly grim for many Ukrainians. It was very cold and they were for long periods without heating, lighting, electricity. And the Major General said that he feared, in fact, his greatest fear looking ahead was that that situation would be repeated and would be even worse. I asked him what concerns you most. I thought he may say the lack of Patriot missile interceptors that they need to defend the skies. He acknowledged that shortage, but he actually said he worries most about the misery Russia may inflict in the coming winter.
7: Destroy, disrupt water supply system, heating system, electricity system, and other objects and facilities for normal life of civilian population.
24: And Dan, what about accusations that the Ukrainian side might be hitting civilian targets in Russia now?
2: Yes, Russia has claimed that there have been civilian deaths linked to this campaign of long-range drone strikes. The deputy head of Ukrainian intelligence said that Ukraine does not target civilians, but that he considered the sites they have been hitting to be legitimate because they are supplying the military. I said, given the prospects for this winter and the number of Ukrainian civilians who are being hurt and killed, did he actually consider that Ukraine was winning this war?
7: It's our territory, it's our land, it's our culture, it's our history. We must to fight to prevent the full occupation of Russian Federation in our territory.
8: Do you think you are winning, succeeding?
7: I think yes.
24: Ukraine's Deputy Chief of Military Intelligence, Vadim Skibitsky, ending that report from Dan Johnson. Well, staying with the war, Moscow's threatened Britain with consequences. Following confirmation, the UK has supplied Ukraine with drones that have been used to hit targets deep inside Russia. As we've just mentioned, Kyiv is launching an increasing number of drone attacks across Russia, particularly on infrastructure targets. Some reports suggest this is the first time British technology has been used to hit Russian targets. Our UK political correspondent is Damian Grammaticus.
10: This follows newspaper reports the weekend that for the first time drone technology from the UK was used in these strikes against Russia, confirmed from sources to the BBC. Now, some of those reports talked about strikes on oil facilities in southern Russia, Yaroslavl, near Moscow. What the Russian embassy here in London has put out is a statement saying that London is deliberately opting for escalation in Ukraine. So the UK was trying to contain Russia, inflict maximum damage on it by approximately proxy, and those actions will inevitably carry consequences for which London will have to answer. Now, in response, we've heard from the Ministry of Defence here. They have put out their own statement, the Ministry of Defence spokesperson saying Britain stands shoulder to shoulder with Ukraine. It will continue to supply Ukraine with the equipment it needs to defend itself against what they say is Russia's illegal invasion of Ukraine. Russia should be in no doubt about the resolve of the government to stand against Russian aggression. And that's also a message that Andy Burnham, the Prime Minister, delivered. His first foreign visitor here when he became Prime Minister a few weeks ago was President Zelensky of Ukraine, and he said he would stand shoulder to shoulder with him.
23: Interesting. Damian, we're used to hearing how far Kyiv has come in making its own drones, using its own drones on the battlefield. But how much military technology does the UK supply to Ukraine?
10: Increasing amounts, and the UK has in the past supplied cruise missiles, Storm Shadows. They cost about $1 million each. They have been used against military targets in Russia before, that's worth saying. But what we've seen is ramping up, particularly drone technologies, as Western militaries are developing as well. This year, the UK signed a record package of support for Ukraine, about $4 billion worth. That was 120,000 drones in that package, just to give you idea. It includes these long-range strike drones, reconnaissance drones, naval drones, heavy lift drones. Now, that is a significant amount of support for Ukraine and also significant technology, because part of it too is devices that are attached to drones to enable them to evade electronic jamming to reach their targets. So Ukraine, I think, still creates the bulk of its own drones, but the UK support is significant. And it is worth saying it is two-way, because these drones are being tested and used by Ukraine and then incorporated back into the British military, which is already buying and starting to have these in its own stockpiles. So it is a sort of two-way thing, the UK providing and also benefiting from the experience.
23: Our UK political correspondent Damian Grammaticus. You're listening to The Newsroom on the BBC World Service. Some new health research for you now. Scientists have warned that the impact of rising global temperatures on the health of older people has been significantly underestimated. Researchers at Stanford University in the United States say previous studies have focused on younger people who are believed to be able to sweat more effectively and have stronger hearts. Well, our global health correspondent Dominic Hunes joins us now. Dominic, tell us about this new research and what the past research got wrong.
5: Yeah, I mean, as you say in the introduction there, the past research looked really at the effect of heat on the health of younger populations, people who were younger, fitter, who could manage the temperatures better, perhaps. So what this research has done is they've concentrated on new findings, new data from what are called wet bulb experiments that measure both heat and humidity. Those experiments were conducted in the US. They tested how people over 60 tolerated both heat and humidity. Older people really struggle with that combination because they tend to sweat less, their blood vessels respond more slowly, their heart has to work harder, they may have pre-existing health conditions, and all of these things can feed into their ability to cope with high temperatures and high humidity. Now then, the researchers applied those new models to how heat would impact on older populations by varying degrees of global warming. And what they found was that countries most at risk from global warming include India, Pakistan, Bangladesh, Niger, countries where poverty and limited access to cooling really, really increases vulnerability. So, for example, a 1.5 degree warming of the climate would see 22% of older adults facing unsafe heat for at least a month. And they found that South Asia, the Persian Gulf, if there was a 3-degree rise in those areas, that would lead to around 3 months of solid, dangerous heat exposure for those older people.
23: Okay, so Dominic, now that we have this new research, we know more about the real dangers. What more can be done to protect older people?
5: Yeah, well, the authors of this study, which is published in The Lancet, they call on governments really to develop what they call heat emergency plans and to also improve access to cooling and also heat warning systems to give people the ability to actually take shelter from that heat, if you like, and to prepare adequately for it. And they also say, of course, that cutting emissions remains absolutely essential in order to reduce older people's risk of prolonged round-the-clock heat danger, because it's not just during the day, but it's during the night as well, when our bodies might have a chance to recover from a day of heat. If it's really hot at night, that can have a serious impact on our health as well.
24: Dominic, thank you. Our global health correspondent, Dominic Hughes. A new law making it easier to prosecute migrant smugglers in Germany has been used in police raids for the first time. Berlin agreed to tighten legislation after a BBC investigation exposed how gangs stored equipment in Western Germany before taking it to the French coast. Our correspondent Jessica Parker has this report.

0: There's loads of them. They say they took more than 9,000 during this raid.
1: This equipment was seized during spring raids that used a new law in Germany for the first time, and we're seeing the results.
0: Listening to my footsteps, you can get maybe an idea of how big this warehouse is. And I've come over to more cardboard boxes, and inside those are dinghies, deflated dinghies.
2: Also on the programme, a BBC investigation finds evidence that people traffickers are storing small boats in Germany before migrants use them to try and cross the
1: channel. 2 years ago, our BBC investigation exposed West Germany's role as a staging post in the small boats supply chain. Our reporter went undercover.
3: They tell me the equipment comes from Turkey. They have about 10 warehouses around Essen.
1: Germany then agreed to change the law, specifically criminalising the facilitation of people smuggling to the UK, because certain anti-smuggling laws had stopped applying to Britain after Brexit.
4: To remedy this, the United Kingdom was added again to the list of countries which the code applies to.
1: Bernard Schmeisel is a specialist in UK-German law.
4: So now it is the same situation as it was before Brexit, but the UK is explicitly mentioned.
5: Do you think it's really a priority for German police to prosecute these kinds of cases?
4: They all are understaffed, and they, to be honest, may focus on what they see more purely domestic matters. But technically, they have to go after this. So if they are being notified about such a suspicious activity, they will have to investigate, and then they will eventually have to punish those people.
1: One law change agreed here in Berlin isn't going to be a silver bullet, but migrant and enforcement sources say tougher policing in Europe is helping to disrupt supply chains, possibly a factor driving some smugglers to put more people onto bigger boats. Because these gangs don't just abandon their money-making schemes, rather they evade and they adapt.
6: Jessica Parker reporting from Germany. And last, good news for sheep farmers. Wool prices have increased sharply over the past year. And here in Britain, in recent years, the number of sheep has been falling. And that's been helping to bring prices up too. It's a welcome change. Prices were so low for wool at one point that some farmers were even choosing to burn fleeces. Our Wales correspondent, Howell Griffith, has this report.
7: Your local man from just up the road in Riga.
8: As spectator sports go, competitive sheep shearing may not be mainstream, but it always draws a crowd at the annual Royal Welsh Agricultural Show. This year, the sheep farmers visiting had reason to be cheerful. The money they receive for each fleece has been rising. On average, it's up 70% on last year. According to Gareth Jones from British Wool, it's part of a commodity boom shaped by international supply and demand.
9: If we look at the global markets, there's less sheep in Wales, less sheep in the UK producing less wool. But if we look at a comparable market to us, like New Zealand, there's less sheep in New Zealand now. And they also had a carryover of wool since COVID. That's cleared in the last 2 years now. So the limited supply that we have, including the increased demand, is increasing, obviously, the competition in the auction, which farmers are going to see the benefits of that.
10: And where's that demand coming from?
9: So we see it in the domestic market. So 50% of our wool stays here in the UK. We have 180 brands who are working with us, who are specifying British wool in their products. But we also have China, which is an important market for us. We also have a bedding manufacturer in South Korea, and also we have some licensees in Japan. So it's very much here in Wales, we're producing a fantastic fibre, but it's in demand worldwide.
11: Come on.
8: On his farm in the hills above Llanfair Cereinion in Mid Wales, Wyn Williams keeps a flock of around 700 sheep. He's been here for the last 38 years, rearing mainly for meat, but what he gets for the wool makes a real difference.
12: There's not everybody that can shear, you know, and also, you know, your helpers, you know, the wool wrappers and everything. It assists with the cost of the... And most importantly, we have to shear us from an animal welfare and health perspective, you know, who would want a big, big...

0: strong winter coat still on with the excessive heat that we've got at the moment.
1: Wool has been spun in Britain since the Bronze Age, and while technology's changed over the centuries, the process of sorting through each fleece is still done by hand. At a depot in Newtown, Barry Bellis says he can recognise 68 different grades of wool, from the finest destined for knitwear to the coarser kind that could end up in carpets or even slug pellets.
2: If you've got a nice white fleece like that one, you're able to dye that pink, green, blue, whatever colour you want. So there's more value to this fleece than there is this one. Whereas this type of fleece, that will tend to go into a carpet blend and stuff like that because of the colour.
1: Rising wool prices aren't necessarily good news for shoppers, of course, but they do offer reward for one of Britain's oldest industries.
3: Our Wales correspondent, Hal Griffith. You've been listening to the newsroom from the BBC World Service with me, Celia Hatton. Before we go, a reminder of our main news. Wasim al-Assad, a cousin of the ousted former Syrian President Bashar Assad, has been sentenced to death by a court in Damascus for crimes including murder and torture. Russia and Ukraine have traded intense attacks, with 17 Ukrainians reportedly killed and more than 600 Ukrainian drones launched towards Moscow. And U.S. researchers have found that the release of best-selling music albums may cause an increase in deaths on the roads. Thanks for listening.
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0: Coming up on Business Daily from the BBC World Service, why does flying feel so expensive? With jet fuel prices still high and many airports around the world at their busiest time of year, we're following the money to find out how airlines stay profitable. And as travellers pay more for add-ons, are the days of ultra-low-cost air travel coming to an end? That's with me, Hannah Mullane, after the World News.
1: BBC News with Emily Thomas. A court in Syria has sentenced a cousin of the deposed president Bashar al-Assad to death. Wasim al-Assad was convicted of crimes including premeditated murder during the country's civil war. The ruling comes after the former president was sentenced in absentia to death for crimes against humanity during the conflict. In a rare rebuke, the United States has condemned Israeli strikes on a military airfield in Syria's northwestern Idlib province, describing them as an unnecessary escalation. Syria's foreign ministry earlier said the attack on the Abu al-Dhuhr airbase was unjustified. Ukraine says at least 17 people have been killed in an intense wave of overnight Russian strikes. Russian officials say Ukraine launched more than 600 drones towards the Moscow region. The United Nations has demanded a full investigation into an explosion at a school in the Afghan capital Kabul that injured dozens of students. A teacher at the school told the BBC that one of the students may have been carrying unexploded ordnance. A major trial which could force changes to Facebook and Instagram opens in California today. 29 US states accuse their owner, Meta, of illegally collecting children's data. Four also say it deliberately designed addictive features for young users and misled the public about safety. Meta strongly denies the accusations. At least 32 people are reported to have been killed by armed gangs in the northwestern Nigeria state of Sokoto. The government has deployed troops to the area. Scientists believe the release of best-selling music albums from artists such as Taylor Swift and Harry Styles may be triggering an increase in road deaths. A research team at Harvard believe the cognitive load of unfamiliar music alongside the manual distraction of scrolling through playlists may be dangerous for drivers. BBC News.
0: We're in peak holiday season, certainly for the Northern Hemisphere at the moment, and that means more planes in the sky. I'm here at Manchester Airport in the north of England, and nearly 3.5 million people will travel through here this month, jetting off on summer breaks. And for many, it's costing more than they might have thought. I do think the prices are going up.
2: They are, definitely.
3: I'm not too happy at paying about 100 quid for a suitcase.
0: It does feel a lot.
3: Yeah, it does. It does feel a lot.
4: They plague you with, do you want this, do you want that, do you want this? And we normally just take hand luggage.
0: Today on Business Daily with me, Hannah Mullane, we'll be following the money to work out why the cost of flying is going up, what airlines are doing to protect their profits, and what it could mean for our future holidays. Everyone loves a holiday, a vacation, a break away from everyday life, a chance to get away and explore a new place. And that often involves getting on a plane, and that is getting much more expensive. You'll see it in the ticket prices if you've tried to book a flight recently. And it's in the data too, some flights increasing by as much as 25% compared to last year, if you have a look at the US Consumer Price Index data. And there are lots of reasons for it too. Jet fuel costs spiking, high demand for travel and increased labour costs all playing their part. But that increased cost isn't all down to the airlines. We start our programme taking a step back to where most holidays start, at the airport, Berlin Airport to be precise.
5: It's about inflation and wages and energy cost of construction.
0: Aletta von Massenbach is the CEO of Berlin Airport. It opened in 2020, 8 years later than planned, racking up extra costs into the billions of dollars, and during a global pandemic. Airports recoup those costs by charging airlines landing fees, and a reported rise in landing fees at Berlin Brandenburg next year has led to some low-cost carriers cutting flights to and from the airport.
5: There are certain budget airlines that have reduced capacity at Berlin Airport. Others have increased it. But what we see from the ones who have decreased, this is mainly because of the state-induced costs. So that these are regulatory costs, have nothing to do with the airport. It is the German state that through taxation and other costs increase the overall burden to an airline and therefore decrease competitiveness.
0: So the Ryanair boss, Michael O'Leary, he described Germany as one of Europe's least competitive aviation markets. He was talking about those state level costs that you just said there. What are your thoughts on that? Would you agree with him?
5: We don't agree with him in each and every aspect that he says, but in this specific aspect, we have exactly the same position as German aviation sector. We fully agree with his assessment, and we see how much this decreases competitiveness. And by decreasing competitiveness, you also reduce connectivity, and this is to the detriment not only of the airport, but it's also a macroeconomic effect it has to the people living here, to the businesses, to the industries, to everyone who needs connectivity. You know, for an airline to operate at a German airport, it's more expensive than operating, for example, in an airport in Spain or, you know, in Italy, Poland, or whatever other comparison you want to make.
0: And we see airlines, they have lots of added extras now that they can use to boost their profits, like for baggage and seats that you choose and things like that. But airports have extras as well. How much is that important to you in terms of the added extras that you can charge as an airport?
5: So this is something that we obviously also try to do in order, again, to keep our airport charges flat. It represents more than 30% of the revenue that we generate at an airport.
0: And then there's also things like fast track security that people can pay for, sort of priority services within the airport. Does that also play into
5: service,
0: it?
5: That's also a very important new trend, because we see that lots of people are seeking, you know, certain exclusivity. And this we see especially when it comes to lounges. So we are expanding our capacities and the offers at the lounges as well. And you have, again, within the users of lounges, you have different expectation requirements and also willingness to spend money for it. And so you need to have a differentiated product.
0: It's hard to make money as an airport. Data from Airports Council International shows that roughly 66% of all airports worldwide operate at a net financial loss. Big regional hubs get lots of passengers through the door, and that's where the money is made. Lots of airports have huge setup costs, big bills to keep them running, and generally are a bit smaller. So getting that footfall through the door to become profitable can be tricky. Airlines have a bit of a better time of it, but the industry is volatile and profit margins are still tight. The International Air Transport Association predicts that many airlines will make just 2% profit this year, half of what it expected them to make before the conflict in Iran started. So how do airlines respond? Stefan Pickler is former president and CEO of Royal Jordanian. He's also run Air Berlin, Fiji Airways and Jazeera Airways, as well as being chairman and CEO of Thomas Cook. It's quite the CV, and he was around when low-cost airlines were booming and putting pressure on the established airlines to unbundle airfares and cut costs in order to lower prices.
2: These low-cost airlines had, in average, 30 to 40% lower unit costs than established airlines. You always have this as an advantage if you start something new. So, of course, it was a challenge, but it was also competition. So legacy airlines like whatever British Airways, Lufthansa, Qantas, etc., tried to adapt to this, launched their low-cost airlines as well, tried to get higher load factors, tried to offer lower fares, etc., etc. So it's just natural evolution of air travel, which was, when I started, pretty elite. And now it's basically mass transportation.
0: Now air travel isn't quite so cheap, and the conflict in Iran disrupting supply chains and sending jet fuel prices through the roof. Tickets have now gone up by as much as 25% in some markets, and many airlines have increased the fuel surcharge as part of your ticket. But that doesn't seem to have dampened demand.
2: It's basically that capacity doesn't match demand on a global level, and you can easily see that at the global load factor, which means how many seats are occupied in an aircraft, which was around 81.6% in 2019, it's now 83.8%, which means aircraft are fuller. This means that airlines are able to get the money back, they spend more on operations because they charge fuel surcharges, for example. And that's what happened with the Iran war, where, of course, capacity was cut and the fares in general in the industry increased between 5 and 25%, depends on the region, because there was lower capacity. So I don't think that the Iran war per se impacted the profitability of airlines, because in a scenario where demand outstripped supply, they were able to charge these costs as add-on fuel surcharges to the passenger or to the customer.
0: You're listening to Business Daily on the BBC World Service with me, Hannah Mullane. Today, we are following the money through the airport and up into the skies as we ask why flying is getting so expensive. Certainly something holidaymakers here at Manchester Airport in the north of England have been thinking about.
6: We're going for a honeymoon, but I do think the prices are going up.
0: What about all of the add-ons that you get when you book now for your checked baggage, to choose your seat, all of that kind of stuff?
4: Yeah, that's valid, because you get a cheap flight, but then you look at all the add-ons and they plague you with, do you want this, do you want that, do you want this? And we normally just take hand luggage, but again, because it's our honeymoon, we thought she can take another
0: treat
4: pair
0: yourself.
4: Of shoes. Yeah.
0: And are you sharing a bag, though?
4: We are.
0: Well done. So that's another thing, like, you could have a bag each, but because of the price, you choose to... Squeeze it in.
6: Even on our honeymoon, I've had to pack into one bag.
0: And I can see you checking in a lot of bags. Got a big family with you.
3: Yeah. I'm not too happy at paying about 100 quid for a suitcase.
0: It does feel a lot.
3: Yeah, it does. It does feel a lot. We're only going for 5 days and they've packed in there for about...
0: Oh, wow. So you're not these travellers that pack it all into a tiny backpack to avoid the cost.
3: Nigel does.
0: Well, Nigel, you've got the tiny cases, all your stuff in those tiny cases, and you're the biggest person here.
7: Yes, travel light.
0: So you've got a big bag in front of you, so you'd be checking that in.
8: We got one between us, sharing it.
9: Expensive than the flight.
8: Yeah.
0: The bag was more expensive than the flight. Yeah. And do you pay to sit together?
8: No.
0: Well, I'm glad I'm not the only one that doesn't pay to sit with their partner on a flight. Well, those passengers there... clearly seeing things getting more expensive, and it's not just the ticket, it's all of those extras you pay for as well. So with all this in mind, do all these added extras make the budget airlines any cheaper? Josh Martin has been looking into this for us and how much it all really costs.
10: Yes, Hannah. So booking a one-way fare between two of Europe's major hubs, London and Istanbul, we chose this route because there are five airlines that fly the route, from full-service carriers like Turkish Airlines, which include meals, cabin bags and entertainment on the four-hour flight, to ultra-low-cost carriers like Wizz Air, where a basic ticket only gives you an under-seat bag. So looking to book a flight a month from now, and the full-service option quoting me about $200 for the one-way flight. But is the low-cost option that much cheaper if I add all the extras? Or does it only make sense if you want that no-frills flight experience? So for the full-service flight, it's quoting me about $200 to get me there on Turkish Airlines. And so how does that compare to Wizz Air? So Wizz Air starts quite strong. The basic ticket costs about $87, so much, much cheaper from the start of it. But now... this is where the add-ons start. It wants $51 for a package that includes an overhead cabin bag, and it will let you select a regular seat. And that fee also includes something called priority boarding, so you can get ahead of the crowd and sit in the plane for longer, and the convenience of checking in online a month in advance. Not sure about that benefit, but that's what you get for the package. But they're also offering other add-ons such as disruption assistance, where, you know, they say for $20, if there's a short notice delay or cancellation, they'll help you through the process. Although they should be doing that anyway because of EU aviation law. So I'm going to decline that option. I'll also decline the $20 add-on to check in at the airport with a person. But I will add a check bag that's an extra $40, and also need to budget for, you know, knowing me, once on board a four-hour flight, I'm probably going to want a snack and a drink, so call that about $15. We get through all of that, and just by saying yes to most, not all, but most of the add-ons, that flight price has already doubled.
0: Wow. That's interesting, isn't it? It really does add up. And all of these added extras, they've become commonplace on budget airlines now, and some less budget ones too, as they realise the need to boost revenue. But is there a ceiling to this? How much will customers be willing to pay for extras, and how much is too much? Jay Sorensen is a consultant working with airlines on these programmes.
11: This science is called ancillary revenue, and it is revenue that an airline can generate outside of the passenger fare. And it primarily includes baggage, seat assignment fees, and also something that essentially represents product bundles. And it also, I would argue, gives passengers a degree of choice in what they want to buy.
0: And just how important are these add-ons to profit margins?
11: Globally, ancillary revenue represents about 18% of airline revenue. And so it is crucial for airline profits. And what's interesting about ancillary revenue is passenger fares are going to fluctuate based upon demand and supply. The fees associated with airline travel have been far more durable in terms of they don't swing very much. And so that has provided airlines with a very safe and attractive base of revenue when times are very challenging.
0: And we are seeing some pushback to all of these add-ons. We've had in the EU this summer a ruling that means that airlines are going to have to be a bit more transparent about what their air fee actually costs once you add baggage on, for example. Is that something you think we're going to see more globally?
11: This is always something that I warn my airline clients about, and that is if you push too far, and if you're treating people unfairly, you're going to have regulators step in.
0: Do you think airlines are just getting a bit greedy?
11: What I tell my clients is you need to ensure that the customer is treated fairly and is happy. Do airlines get greedy? I can understand why consumers would interpret it at that. And it would be hard to argue against that sometimes airlines are overly ravenous for revenue.
0: Do you think we're seeing an end to that super low cost air travel?
11: There's a distinction between Europe and the US in that regard. The majority of the service in Europe is provided by low cost carriers, and they dominate the pricing structure. In the US, the opposite is true. The industry is dominated here by American, Delta, United, and Southwest. We have a different scenario here, you know. Airfares and market power by global network carriers is on the increase in the US. In Europe, I always chuckle when I hear people grousing or complaining about Ryanair. Without Ryanair, the scenario in Europe would be radically different in terms of airfare pricing.
0: Well, maybe we shouldn't be complaining so much about travelling on budget airlines then, Jay, suggesting that they have a lot to answer for in keeping those prices down here in Europe. But are they really any cheaper than flying with a legacy airline? Back to Josh. How are you getting on, Josh? What did the tally come out at?
10: Yeah, I mean, in the end, the battle between Turkish Airlines and what I thought was a cheap fare with Wizz Air, there was about $10 in it. And I didn't even say yes to every single ancillary revenue offer from Wizz Air. They were offering insurance, automated online check-in, priority security lane access. If I had done that and literally said yes to every single offer I was given, it would have easily cost me another $50 on top of that, putting it well ahead of Turkish Airlines. And one thing I just wanted to point out was the difference between the two airlines and how much revenue they generate from these add-on fees. It's quite clear now that we've done this little experiment, but 44% of Wizz Air's revenue comes from these add-on fees. For Turkish, it's less than 10%.
0: Wow, that is a big difference there. And interesting, with all those added extras, that Wizz Air comes out as more expensive. So what does that mean for us then as customers? I asked all of our guests today, ultimately, is the cost of flying just going to keep going up?
2: Short term, yes. Long term, not necessarily, if you benchmark it against inflation.
5: In general, in the industry, there is the expectation that the cost of flying and therefore also ticket prices will increase.
11: The cost of air travel has gone up, but over the course of the last couple of decades, it has been the opposite.
0: Well, it seems from our experts at least that they expect that we'll all be paying more for air travel, but maybe no more than inflation in the long run. Well, it seems from our experts at least that they expect that we'll all be paying more for air travel, but maybe no more than inflation in the long run, though those passengers that we've been hearing from today certainly feel that those added extras make it feel like the costs are piling up. And we can expect more of those extra charges because they help create a stable income for airlines in a very unpredictable world for an industry that has such tight profit margins. That's all from this edition of Business Daily with me, Hannah Mullane. The producers were Matt Lyons and Josh Martin. Thanks for listening.
12: You're listening to the BBC World Service and now Witness History with me, Tim O'Callaghan. We're going back to the Second World War and the battle for the city of Mandalay in Burma, now known as Myanmar in Southeast Asia. This programme is going to be a bit different to how we normally do things, because instead of hearing from one sole witness, we're going to take you into the heart of that battle as it was being fought in March 1945. With the men of the British 14th Army. This programme contains some outdated and racist language.
13: The BBC presents the story of the Burma campaign that led to the capture of Mandalay. For the first time, a major feature programme has been made at the battlefront itself.
12: The programme was made by the pioneering BBC radio producer Douglas Cleverdon. He travelled with the British forces as they fought through central Burma.
14: I am standing by the flagpole of Fort Dufferin, where the Union Jack and the flags of the 19th Indian Division and of the 1st Battalion of the 15th Punjab Regiment are flying.
12: The 14th Army was made up of soldiers from across the British Empire, with men from the United Kingdom, India, East and West Africa all fighting side by side. Burma had been a British colony since 1886, and it had been captured by Japan in 1942. But by 1944, the Japanese army had suffered heavy losses and were retreating across central Burma. Mandalay was the second largest city in the country. It was strategically important, and the British believed that if they captured it, they would be able to liberate the capital city Yangon, then known as Rangoon, before monsoon season in May.
14: We all expected that Mandalay might fall within the next 24 hours. But everything depended on the capture of Fort Dufferin, which lies north of the city.
12: At the start of March 1945, the Japanese army had consolidated their position in the citadel of the Palace of Mandalay, referred to by the British as Fort Dufferin. On the 9th of March, the Allied soldiers attempted to storm the fort. So now I'm going to leave you with Douglas Cleverdon and those soldiers as they take you into the middle of that battle.
14: The fort is over.

0: miles square, and along its four sides there runs a formidable wall of dark red brick, about 30 feet high. The brickwork is 8 feet thick, and the earth is banked up behind it to a width of 30 feet at ground level. Then surrounding the wall there's a moat, 70 yards wide and 10 or 11 feet deep. During the afternoon of March the 9th, men of the Frontier Force Regiment with tank and artillery support got within 100 yards of it.
1: The latest information, sir, on our right flank, the enemy are now withdrawing to the south, and the commander on the spot there reports a target for the guns. He's got a gunner with him, and they're going to bring down everything they can on them. They are withdrawing to the south. There have been small parties of enemy coming up to the walls of the fort now, yes. They're trying to get the tanks right up onto the moat to deal with them, sir.
0: But with the 70-yard moat and the 30-foot wall to protect them, the Japs couldn't be dislodged. So the frontier force consolidated their positions for the night. The next day, March the 10th, General Reese, the commander of the 19th Indian Division, launched a full-scale assault on Fort Dufferin. First, a 5.5 gun fired at the wall of the fort for an hour or more at point-blank range, about 250 yards. The first bang you heard was the gun firing. Then the second was the shell bursting on the wall. We had the BBC recording car parked about 300 or 400 yards from the wall of the fort, from the north wall, under cover of a small concrete building, a public lavatory, in fact. A senior officer recorded a running commentary on the battle.
2: The frontier force, they're attacking Mandalay Fort now. You can probably hear the noise, the shelling, the mortaring, our own tanks shooting. I'm fairly close to the walls myself, standing, looking half round a concrete wall. Our chaps are advancing steadily and punching a little more than I'd like to see them. They're going very well. The tanks are advancing, firing very hard at the walls.
0: Well, we didn't get into Fort Dufferin that day. The Japs had dug in with machine guns at water level on each side of the moat where they couldn't be seen. And from here they could pick off against the skyline any of our troops who came over the outer bank of the moat. So General Reese ordered a withdrawal. The next morning he held a conference for the war correspondents. He told us he had never seen men fight more gallantly than the men of the Frontier Force Regiment on the previous afternoon. But as far as he was concerned, Fort Dufferin was no more than a hornet's nest, and he wasn't going to risk heavy loss of men's lives in order to take it by direct assault. So for the next few days, 19 Div gradually worked their way through the shattered huts and houses of the city.
3: CO wants your machine guns held in reserve here.
4: Good enough.
3: Whilst we move forward down the road, and once we've consolidated the position, then you'll move forward on his orders.
4: Right, you want me in position now at that southern corner, do you?
3: Yes. Now, can you get a section in position down at this corner here, the southern corner?
4: Yes, down and, the way now.
3: Good. And another section in this other southern corner here, just to protect against a possible counterattack in either direction.
4: Right.
0: The whole area had been devastated by Japanese bombing in 1942 and never rebuilt. We parked the recording car beneath a tree by the side of the road from which the attack started.
5: What's happening? Well, the situation is that we're here, just alongside us, we've got the enemy, and we're stopping now for a bit while the other company goes around the left, and I think the plan probably will be to attack the crossroads in front of the other company while this company consolidates in this area.
0: The firing became more intense, but we were able to make a recording of what a battle sounds like from inside. I spent most of the time lying underneath the car and wishing that I had a tin hat. Meanwhile, night patrols were continually probing the walls of Fort Dufferin for a weak spot in the defences. On the night of March the 16th, the 15th Punjab made an attempt to break into the fort, using boats to cross the moat. We followed the course of the action from brigade headquarters.
6: They've got the one platoon across, and this boat that sank contained the leading elements of the second platoon that was crossing. Other than that, sir, I've had no report from them.
0: Then, to avoid further casualties, the men were ordered to withdraw. Under heavy covering fire, they got back across the moat before first light. Meanwhile, the fort was being gradually encircled. On March the 19th, there was a heavy attack on the Tyke Tor Pagoda, which commanded the east gate. First, the bombers went in with 11-second bombs. Then, after a heavy artillery bombardment, two companies of the Worcesters went in with tanks supporting them. The pagoda was captured, and the encirclement of Fort Dufferin was nearly complete.
7: The Japanese forces evacuated the fort that night. The Supreme Allied Commander in Southeast Asia, Admiral Lord Louis Mountbatten, broadcast this message in the aftermath of that victory for the Allied soldiers.
8: Mandalay has fallen. The Japanese authorities, in their propaganda, had told their people that Mandalay, the second city of Burma, was of supreme importance to them, and that it would be defended with the utmost vigor. To all of you, in every arm and every service, British, American, Indian, African, and Chinese, I send my grateful thanks. I look forward with confidence to even greater victories.
7: The 14th Army reached the capital of Burma in May 1945, which led to the liberation of the country and contributed to the Japanese surrender to the Allies in August 1945. Witness History was produced and presented by me, Tim O'Callaghan, using recordings made at Mandalay by the BBC's Douglas Cleverdon in 1945.
9: 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Partly cloudy skies this morning, turning cloudy this afternoon with a slight chance of a shower, maybe a thunderstorm, a high of 83. Scattered thunderstorms this evening, cloudy after midnight, a low of 65. Partly cloudy tomorrow with a high of 80. Mostly sunny on Thursday with a high of 81. 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

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This is Greg Pratt and Bridget Voisinet with the reading of the Lansing State Journal and the Detroit News and Free Press. For the next half hour, I'll be reading the Lansing State Journal news, beginning with the obituaries. For today on Tuesday, one listed Gary Walter Dietrich from Cameron, South Carolina. And listed from yesterday, Herbert Giles from Muskegon, John Holcomb from Eaton Rapids, Judy Matson from Mason, Donald James Mercer from Lansing, Barbara Solander from Richmond, Virginia, and David Whiteman from Holt. The first article is titled East Lansing Police Seeking Info About Assault in City's Downtown. Police were seeking information about a reported assault in the downtown area during the early morning hours of Sunday, August 9. The investigation centers on allegations that two victims were assaulted by a group of people following an argument about 2:15 a.m. in the 500 to 600 block of Albert Avenue, police said. One of the victims was seriously injured, they said. Investigators have identified people of interest and are reviewing evidence, Captain Adrian O'Hario said in an August 17 email. Police said videos were being circulated on social media and asked that anyone with information call Detective Katie Harrison at 517-319-6851 or email her at kharris@cityofeastlansing.com. If you saw anything or recorded anything, any information would be helpful, police said in a Facebook posting. Next article is titled, New Mason Restaurant Opens Tuesday with Big City Vibe Recognizable Menu. When Assembly City Vibe Recognizable Menu. When Assembly opens its doors off South Jefferson Street in the city's downtown, owner Matt Gillette says it will offer a big city vibe even though Mason is a small town. The lighting's really nice. It has a good feel, he said. We've got darker wood finishes, darker colors, lower lighting. Once the evening hits and the sun goes down, it starts to feel kind of vibey. You lose that kind of sense that you're in downtown Mason. But Gillette, whose restaurant group owns Saddleback Barbecue, Sliced by Saddleback, and Coach's Pub and Grill in Delhi Township, said the new restaurant at 402 South Jefferson Street isn't fancy. It's elevated and welcoming, a place for families, friends, and evening dates, Gillette said. We didn't want it to be pretentious, he said. We were using the term elevated recognizable as something we wanted to kind of focus on when we were both designing both food and drinks. The new concept, which occupies the storefront adjacent to Keene's Store Company, opens its doors on Tuesday, August 18. Jeanette announced plans for Assembly in May. The news came about 3 months after the owners of Risen Breakfast and Bakery closed the business that had occupied the storefront for about 3 years. The redesign of the space happened quickly. We kind of bootstrapped it, Gillette said, of the interior changes. We were here long hours, about 2 or 3 weeks, but if you saw the pictures from like 10 days ago, probably more like 14 now, until now, it was pretty impressive. The restaurant will seat 45 people inside and less than a dozen on an outside patio. Reservations will be a big part of the business model, but about 30% of the seating will be left open for walk-in diners. Most of the restaurant's approximately 20 employees live in and around Mason, Gillette said. Staff are still being hired, but the final number of employees will likely be volume-driven, he said. Staff held a trial opening over the weekend, serving friends and family, and Gillette said the feedback was positive. I think that from a menu standpoint, we've done a good job keeping it kind of simple, he said. The menu at Assembly is recognizable, intended to be affordable, Gillette said.
that starts with a signature assembly burger made with 2 3-ounce patties that are topped with cheddar cheese, caramelized onions, house pickles, and Dijonnaise. It's served with fries and is priced at $16. It was important to me that we had a really good burger, something that was priced accordingly, Gillette said. It was important that we had that item, that you could sit at the bar, grab a beer, or maybe an old-fashioned, have a beer and burger, and just kind of enjoy your day. The menu also includes fish and chips, made with a 12-ounce portion of Alaska Pottage, dipped in a handmade batter, and finished with lemon and salt for $19. Appetizers include pork belly that's flash-fried and served with stoned fruit, a Caroline barbecue sauce, and a cauliflower puree and blistered Brussels sprouts with an apple cider glaze and bacon. Assembly also offers a full bar serving cocktails, draft beers, and wine. Offerings will expand over time, Gillette said. The restaurant will serve a brunch menu on Sunday, and that could expand to include Saturday in the future. A lot of it's just going to be kind of learning and seeing, he said. We obviously have our ideas as far as what we think is going to work, but sales trends and volume and customer feedback kind of determine how this thing goes. The next article, titled, Two Ingham ISD Educators Earn Cash for Education Tech Startup Ideas. 2 Ingham Intermediate School District educators ranked among the best in this year's Michigan EdTech Innovation Pitch Contest. The contest allows participants to pitch their ideas to improve education and win cash, legal and marketing support to grow their idea, and this year's winners were chosen from a pool of more than 35 educators. Ken Turner, an instruction and technology coach for the Ingham ISD, won the contest with an online library of more than 60 live class simulations across various subject areas, allowing students to see the real-world application of what they're learning in the classroom. The project, Unscript ED, has

He made simulations available for teachers so they don't have to spend time setting the lessons up. Turner told the State Journal that students enjoy school more when they know the real-world application of the skills they're learning. I believe that if we make school compelling, we can make it so kids like it, he said. I think by acknowledging that the staff that they're learning does have real value, by giving them opportunities to practice using the new knowledge and skills that they're being taught at school, the ability to practice using that in a simulation of how they'll use that in the real world in a way that's fun, can make school feel more meaningful, can make kids want to be there. He said he really got the project up and running in May and is excited to get a user base with feedback this fall once class is back in session. For winning the pitch contest, Turner won $10,000 prize, which he will be using for marketing a FERPA compliance safety review and to cover the cost of the AI computer used to build the different simulations. I've spent my career trying to make school better in every corner that I have access touching as it relates to school, he said. I want school to be great, and this is just an extension of my mission to make school awesome, so the validation of a great team of people believing in that mission is very inspiring. Dave Baker, a programming and mobile applications teacher at the Wilson Talent Center, said he created a program that allows students to work on budgeting through a lifelong simulator, where students pick their careers and paths while working to maximize their happiness in life. The end result is helping them try to navigate life in an environment where they can mess up and it won't screw over the rest of their life, he told the State Journal. Baker's project, Fiscal Path, ended in third place, earning a $4,000 prize. He said he'll be using the money for branding and user interface work. The simulator is available for people to try out at fiscalpath.org. Both ISD winners also received startup legal consultation from Foster Swift. I'll say that again. Foster Swift as a part of the project. Sarah Pilarski, a county-level school counselor and career readiness consultant for the Macomb Intermediate School District, came in second with her mobile and web-based platform Elevate Ed that supports educator onboarding. She earned $6,000 and legal support with her second place finish. The next article is titled, Michigan State hires Dan Bartholomew as AD. Who is he? Dan Bartholomew will be the next athletic director for Michigan State University, the school announced on Monday. The former vice president and director of athletics at Western Michigan University in Kalamazoo, Bartholomew will now lead the Spartan Athletic Department as vice president and athletic director. Bartholomew is replacing Jay Batt, who left on July 28, 2026, for the University of Kentucky. John Palumbo has been serving as interim AD since July 10. Bartholomew was hired to lead WMU athletics in January 2022 after working for Oregon State University for 5 years. During his tenure at WMU, Western Michigan, the Broncos won 37 conference championships, made 35 NCAA postseason appearances, had 17 All-Americans, 38 Conference of the Year / Specialty Award recipients, and saw the first Mac Herman Award finalist in school history, according to his WMU profile. And here's more. Bartholomew, a Pittsburgh native, earned a Bachelor of Science degree in Policy Analysis and Public Affairs from Indiana University and a Master's degree from the University of Pittsburgh. He and his wife, Lauren, have 2 children. In the spring of 2017, Bartholomew was hired as the Executive Deputy Athletic Director and Chief Operating Officer at Oregon State University. Before OSU, he spent time in his hometown working for the University of Pittsburgh Athletics for 15 years, where he served as the Deputy Athletic Director for Internal Affairs. Also during that period, Bartholomew served as the president of the National Association for Athletics Compliance in 2015 to 16.
Bartholomew started working for WMU in January 2022 and stayed there for about 4 years. Bartholomew has rewritten the record books at Western Michigan after just over 4 years of unprecedented success, according to his profile on WMU's website. With multiple record-setting years in academic performance and community engagement, conference and national championships, and unprecedented fundraising and external review growth, Bartholomew has been recognized as one of the country's best athletic directors by multiple organizations, including as a finalist for the prestigious Sports Business Journal 2026 Athletic Director of the Year. And here are some highlights from Bartholomew's stay at WMU, according to his profile. During his time, the Broncos reset their high GPA mark on multiple occasions, most recently setting a new academic year mark in 2025-26 with a 3.42 GPA in all programs above 3.0. Bartholomew started the first standalone life skills program at WMU. It's Broncos EM-powered, a donor-funded effort to support the holistic development and personal growth of student athletes. The Broncos have won 37 conference championships during his tenure. The men's ice hockey secured its first Division I NCAA national championship, the first WMU national title in 60 years. Bartholomew hired Louisville offensive coordinator Lance Taylor as Western's football coach, who secured the school's highest-ranked recruiting class since 2016 and coached multiple All-Americans on both sides of the ball. The WMU football program made its 12th appearance in a bowl game. In 2024, the women's golf program was recognized by Helper Helper as the national champion in service. In 2025, the department was recognized by the Fiesta Bowl as a top three finalist for service impact. Under Bartholomew, the school set new records in fundraising, most recently for annual giving, with over $21.8 million raised in 25-26. Bartholomew and WMU partnered with a local developer to begin construction on a $515 million downtown arena as the new home of the WMU basketball and hockey programs. Bartholomew generated funds to support $18 million in privately funded facility development. Bartholomew's first day at MSU will be Monday, August 31, and the MSU Board of Trustees will formally approve Bartholomew's contract at its September 11 meeting. The next article is titled Northern Michigan Mass Shooting, It's Led to a Lot of Scared People. A critically wounded 13-year-old girl shot multiple times by a Lake City man on a shooting spree that left three other family members dead in the girl's home was able to call 911, alert authorities, and identify the shooter as Chad Hickman, a family member said on social media. Hickman's alleged rampage left another man dead at a second location in Missaukee County, and a woman was found dead in a wooded area near Whitlock Lake alongside Hickman, with indications he took his own life. State police on Saturday released only the ages and genders of the victims in the shooting spree, but David Everett, a Cadillac resident on Facebook, identified his daughter, Amanda Everett, as among those killed by alleged gunman Chad Hickman, 39, of Lake City. The world just lost two beautiful people and one is clinging to life. My daughter Amanda and her two beautiful children were shot in their home yesterday. Amanda and her son Eric went home to be with God, and our granddaughter Bella is clinging to life in a Grand Rapids hospital, he posted. David Everett later in the post noted prayers for Bella, who, while shot four times, still managed to call 911 and identify the shooter. She is a hero. Family members at David Everett's home said he wasn't available for comment on Saturday. Mike Davidson lives on South Blodgett Road, less than 2 miles from the house where three of the slayings occurred. This is what everybody's talking about, everybody I ran into today. Everybody's talking about it in all the smaller communities around here. It seems like everybody knew at least one person involved in it. It's really had an impact. It's led to a lot of scared people.
Detectives from the Michigan State Police Cadillac Post throughout Friday and into Saturday investigated three crime scenes in the county. Investigators pieced together a preliminary timeline of events. At approximately 11:40 a.m. on Friday, August 14, troopers were dispatched to a home on South LaChance Road in Lake Township for a report of a 13-year-old girl had been shot. She was transported to a local hospital in critical condition, and according to police, she remains hospitalized and is now listed in stable condition. People found three other people shot dead in the South LaChance Road home, a 45-year-old male, 40-year-old female, and a 16-year-old male. With Hickman gone from the South LaChance Road home, police undertook a massive search, with state police bringing in aviation, canine, and emergency support teams. The search led police to a second home a few miles away in Mississauga County, where they found 53-year-old male dead. Police eventually found Hickman's vehicle in a wooded area at Whitlock Lake in Caldwell Township in the county, where they discovered a deceased 29-year-old female alongside Hickman. Court records show Hickman had a criminal conviction for child abuse and a stormy divorce with accusations of domestic abuse. Court records show that in January 2024, Hickman was arraigned on 4 felony and 5 misdemeanor charges in Mississauga County. Prosecutors accused him of assault with intent to do great bodily harm, less than murder by strangulation. They also charged him with 2 counts of first-degree criminal sexual conduct and 1 count of interfering with electronic communications. The misdemeanor charges at the time were 1 count of domestic violence, 3 counts of fourth-degree child abuse, and 1 count of contributing to the delinquency of a minor. In August 2024, Hickman pleaded guilty to 1 count of fourth-degree child abuse and 1 count of contributing to the delinquency of a minor. All other charges were dismissed, according to online court records. A judge sentenced Hickman to a year in the county jail. Hickman's 2023 divorce from his wife, Katie Hickman, was so bitter that he posted parts of the court file on his Facebook page, thanking the judge for being way too F-ing smart to believe my ex-wife's bull-story. The records show the couple married in 2011. Katie Hickman was injured in an accident and received a lawsuit settlement. The pair used that money to start a business buying renovating homes to sell or rent. The marriage eventually soured and they separated and tried reconciling. Hickman testified in the case that he attempted to separate from his wife in December 2023 after she set up online dating profiles, according to the court filings posted online on his Facebook page. He also accused his wife of sex bombing him as a way to reconcile with him. It is uncontested that this marriage involved allegations and incidents of domestic violence, which lie at the heart of the issues before the court, Judge Melissa Ransom wrote in an opinion in the case also posted on Facebook. Testimony and evidence presented by both parties confirmed that the relationship was marked by significant dysfunction and mutual toxicity. Vicki Gunnarsson lives next door to the home in South LaChance Road where 3 people were shot and killed and a 4th wounded. She said Amanda Everett was once a niece to her via marriage. Hearing gunshots, even a lot of them, is nothing new in rural Lake Township, Gunnarsson said. There are gunshots here all the time, she said. You hear them all the hours of the day and night from every direction, every angle. As a Free Press reporter was talking with Gunnarsson, as if to prove the point, a number of shots could be heard fired in rapid succession, not too far away. But just before noon on Friday, Gunnarsson experienced something unexpected, the police urgently at her door. I was coming, and he kind of opened the door and yelled in, did somebody get shot here? She said, I said no, and he said, well, the shots are coming from this property. Police were on Gunnarsson's property and next door well into early Saturday morning. She called the spree of violence coming so close to her home very shocking. I was scared. I wanted to get the heck out of there, she said. I was the only one here. Chad Hickman, as a small child, came to live briefly with Vicki Gunnarsson and her husband, Steve, now deceased, decades ago, she said.
The couple knew Hickman's parents, and they came to live with them for a while, along with three other children, including Chad. I remember Chad when he was a little kid. They stayed with us for a little while, and I remember later he worked at the ABC warehouse. I thought he looked like a nice young man back then, but we're talking years ago, and I never knew him personally or was ever around him or his wife. The shootings have shaken this rural community of about 2,800, an area where acres of open land often separate neighbors.

The most serious problems are considered priority violations, which present potential health hazards and should be corrected immediately. Priority foundation violations do not present immediate health hazards, but should be corrected in a timely manner. Follow-up inspections and reports may consequently happen. In most cases, the violations are corrected, and this information isn't an indication that violations at any establishment are still an ongoing issue. And here are the most serious violations for restaurants in Clinton County for the months of June and July. Priority foundation violation were found at Dwelling Coffee at Bridge Street in DeWitt. Priority violation found at Leo's Boat Shed in Maple Rapids, Main Street Pizza in Ovid, Subway in Ovid, and the Crave Shack in St. John's. Also at the University of Michigan Health, Sparrow Clinton's dreaded and sliced cheese, cauliflower, cut leafy greens stored at a cooler temperature, 42 to 45 degrees, not meeting the 41 degrees or below requirement. The next article is, what is your favorite thrift store? Check out the new LSJ poll. Where do you dig for deals? As part of the Lansing State Journal's weekly polls, we are asking readers to vote for their favorite thrift store in Greater Lansing. There are numerous thrift stores scattered around Lansing where residents can either donate or sell their goods or, on the flip side, browse for hidden treasures at a discounted price. Thrifting was celebrated on August 17 as an unofficial holiday National Thrift Shop Day. Voting is open now through midnight on Wednesday, August 19. We'll announce the winner after polls close. There are 10 stores to choose from, though you may send in your favorite thrift shop in the other section if your personal favorite is not included in the list. Here are the 10 thrifty contenders. There's the City Rescue Mission Uplift Thrift. The City Mission Uplift Thrift at 3800 West Saginaw Highway is a large thrift store with clothes, shoes, bags, books, decorations, furniture, jewelry, and other items. Other donated items collected through the City Rescue Mission of Lansing. It's a Christian ministry that was founded in 1911. The next one is the Society of St. Vincent de Paul Thrift Store in Lansing. It's located at 1020 South Washington Avenue and is a collection of items that were funded by SVDP conferences, gifts of clothing, food, and other items to families in need. Families can find a nice table for the kitchen and books, toys, and clothes for the children. Men and women can select a good suit and shoes for a job interview. Thrifters dig for treasure. College students outfit their apartment. Green shoppers find goods to reuse, cycle, and upcycle. And when you're ready to clean out your basement or attic, we'll be ready to pick up your donation. SVDP said on its website. The Society of St. Vincent de Paul operates another thrift store in St. John's at 1009 South U.S. Highway 27. Residents are also available to volunteer at SVDP locations. Next one is Old Town's Thrift Witch. Thrift Witch is a vintage store located in Lansing's Old Town at 329 East Cesar Chavez. We specialize in oddities, original dark art, pop culture collectibles, creepy antiques, new vintage clothing and accessories, Thrift Witch said on Facebook. And the last one I'll mention, Carousel Consignment in Okemos. Carousel Consignment is a woman-owned thrift store located in Okemos at 1780 West Grand River Avenue. They offer pre-loved shoes, hats, purses, athletic wear, jeans, dresses, and more, with a sizable clearance section. Last article, I'll just get a start on it. It's titled, Lansing Catholic Brings Outdoor Volleyball to Town with Volley Turf Takeover. Jill Marlin has heard about the success East Grand Rapids has had with its outdoor volleyball.

0: volleyball event at its turf football stadium in recent years. That event and seeing things like the college outdoor volleyball game hosted by Nebraska in 2023 that set attendance records inspired Marlin to want to do something similar in Lansing. So Marlin did her research and talked with the leadership at Lansing Catholic about the possibility of the event taking place locally. And her work over the last year and a half has led to Lansing Catholic planning to host what is being called the Volley Turf Takeover on Thursday, August 20 at Cougar Stadium. And that will end the reading of the Lansing State Journal from WKAR Radio Reading Service. Here's Bridget with a reading of the Detroit News and Free Press.
1: Thanks, Greg. In news out of Dubai, Iran will shift to a fully offensive military posture because efforts to negotiate a permanent end to its war with the U.S. have stalled, a senior Iranian official told Reuters on Monday, as Washington ruled out extending a temporary ceasefire agreement. Progress toward peace talks and a resumption of oil tanker traffic through the strategic Strait of Hormuz has ground to a halt, with no sign that the warring parties are moving towards ending the conflict that the U.S. and Israel launched with attacks on Iran on February 28th. Iranian entities must be prepared to escalate tensions in the Strait of Hormuz and wider region, as Iran will be ready to make decisions and take action on difficult decisions, the Iranian official said, adding that Tehran could conduct a timely and precise military attack to break the U.S. naval blockade if diplomacy failed. Monday marked the day by which Iran and the U.S. were expected to reach a final peace agreement under a memorandum of understanding signed in June aimed at ending the war. Signed on June 17th, the MOU set a 60-day time frame for the U.S. and Iran to reach a broader deal on Iran's nuclear program and U.S. sanctions. The agreement, which declared the immediate and permanent termination of military operations on all fronts, quickly unraveled over a dispute about control of the Strait of Hormuz, the narrow waterway through which a fifth of global oil and liquefied natural gas flowed before the war. Asked by reporters on Monday if the U.S. was seeking to extend June's interim agreement, U.S. President Donald Trump said no. Tehran said point 5 of the MOU gave it the right to manage the strait, which it shares with Oman, while Washington rejected that interpretation. Hostilities resumed as Tehran began firing on vessels it said were trying to sail through Hormuz on an unapproved route, and Trump said on July 7th that the pact was over. Within the short period of a few weeks set by Iran, all the agreement's provisions must be implemented by the U.S. This is a precondition for further negotiations with the U.S., the Iranian official told Reuters, adding that mediators would share Tehran's deadline with Washington and regional states. Tehran has separately been negotiating an agreement with Oman over management of the strait, seen as a key component of a wider deal, and says they are close to agreement, although progress has been slow. If Oman gets in the way, we'll bomb the crap out of them, Trump told Fox. Thousands of people have been killed in the conflict, mainly in Iran and Lebanon, since the U.S. and Israel launched attacks on Iran at the end of February. Iran has struck U.S. assets and infrastructure in countries including Oman, Jordan, Kuwait, Israel, and the United Arab Emirates, and Saudi Arabia. Trump warned Americans in a speech at a rally on Friday to prepare for continued high fuel prices as a result of the war, while also saying that after we finish defeating Iran, pretty soon I'll be declaring the Hormuz Strait a territory of the United States. Earlier on Monday, Trump repeated on his Truth Social platform that his main goal was to ensure that Iran never has nuclear weapons. The president is playing the long game. He wants to leave the next generations of Americans well supplied with energy and without the existential threat of a nuclear-armed Iran, U.S. Energy Secretary Chris Wright later told Fox News, America Reports program. Their exports today are 0 barrels of oil per day. The United States military is bringing out 8 or 9 million barrels of oil per day. Is that America that's controlling what's happening there, or is it Iran controlling what's happening there? The data is pretty clear on that. Benchmark crude oil futures have surged since the start of the war in February, hitting a peak of $126 a barrel, roughly 75% above pre-war levels, with choppy trade reflecting concerns over disruptions to Gulf oil supplies and shifting signals on peace talks. Brent crude edged up on Monday to around $89 a barrel. Attacks by Iran-backed Houthis in Yemen have also renewed concerns about widening regional war and the economic fallout it could bring. In the latest incident, the Houthis attacked what they called a Saudi military ship and four escort vessels in the Bab el-Mandeb Strait with missiles, according to the group's military spokesperson, Yahi Sari, on Telegram on Monday. The strait is a strategic choke point connecting the Red Sea with the Gulf of Aden and an important international shipping route. There was no immediate confirmation from Saudi authorities. And in news from Washington, President Donald Trump is putting another U.S. ally he says was insufficiently supportive of the Iran war on notice, directing the Pentagon to scale back joint military exercises with South Korea, a country he has pressed to pay more for its defense. "We can't go around and protect all of these countries, especially when they're not there to help us," Trump said on August 17th in the Oval Office. South Korea is the latest in a string of close U.S. allies that Trump has threatened to penalize with reduced American military support since the United States and Israel went to war with Iran earlier this year. He's ripped nations such as United Kingdom, Italy, and Spain and said he's re-examining the U.S. relationship with the NATO alliance, which he's long criticized as a laggard over some members' lackluster defense spending. Over the last several days, he's lobbed similar allegations at South Korea and made public overtures to Kim Jong-un, the North Korean leader with whom he tried to negotiate a nuclear deal in his first term. A day before his missive on the joint military exercises, he posted a photo of himself and Kim standing together inside the demilitarized zone, a 160-mile-long barrier that divides the two countries in half. The actions toward South Korea and accompanying outreach to Kim prompted some regional experts to ask, why now? Retired Rear Admiral Mark Montgomery, a senior fellow at the Washington-based Foundation for Defense of Democracies, called it befuddling and illogical for the president to be reaching out to North Korea, with at least partially the intent being to push South Korea, who is our ally and partner. "He's not going to be able to convince Kim Jong-un to give up his nuclear weapons. There's no Nobel Prize waiting at the end of this rainbow, so I don't know what the president's up to," said Montgomery, a co-author of the book Axis of Aggressors, Countering the Cooperation of China, Russia, Iran, and North Korea. Sidney Seiler, a senior advisor with the Center for Strategic and International Studies focused on Korea, said that Trump has thought of ways to re-engage Kim for some time and appeared to be signaling his desire to jumpstart denuclearization talks with the Hermit Nation in his social media posts. As part of the 2018 negotiations, Seiler said Kim demanded that the United States roll back the joint exercises. In return, North Korea was expected to refrain from nuclear tests and intercontinental ballistic missile launches. Some messages have been sent in. Pyongyang has not replied, but Trump had a lot of other things on his plate. He's not necessarily interested in aggressively chasing after Pyongyang when there's no evidence that they'll be receptive, said Seiler, the intelligence officer for North Korea at the National Intelligence Council during the Biden administration. Trump said on August 17th that Kim had responded. He did not say when or how those communications had occurred, and White House officials did not offer additional details. The president repeatedly expressed a desire last year to meet with Kim when he was in South Korea for Asia-Pacific Economic Cooperation Summit or during a visit to China, where he was a guest of President Xi Jinping this spring. South Korea's then Prime Minister Kim Min-suk told Trump during the APEC CEO summit last October, "I believe that we've been planting good seeds for a better future." The two countries are technically still at war over the Korean Peninsula, with neither side declaring defeat since a 1953 armistice. South Korea's constitution claims the entire peninsula as its own, while North Korea's newly amended constitution categorizes South Korea as a hostile state. Over the weekend, South Korean President Lee Jae-myung called for talks to end the war, not long after Trump posted a photo of himself with Kim and said, "Despite the unfriendly look on this particular picture, there are many where we're smiling. Kim Jong-un and I get along great." Then October 16th, Trump said the United States was dialing down military exercises with South Korea, which he said was too late to cancel. These exercises are not only costly, with much of these costs paid for by the United States of America, as usual, he wrote on Truth Social, adding, but send a signal that it is totally inappropriate and hostile to a country that, as long as Donald J. Trump has been president, has been unthreatening and respectful. Trump has always felt that the relationship he built with Kim in his first term and United States alliance in the region would make it uniquely possible for him to lend some sort of groundbreaking negotiation, said Alexander Gray, chief of staff of the National Security Council, in Trump's first term. The president has never changed or deviated from his desire to broker a historic deal that could potentially bring peace to the Korean Peninsula, Gray said. The question is, when would he have the bandwidth, the opportunity, when would the stars align for him to pursue that? In a statement to USA Today, the South Korean embassy in Washington said it was coordinating closely with the United States on the exercises. It further expressed a desire that the friendly relationship between the leaders of the United States and North Korea will lead to meaningful dialogue between them, paving the way for discussions aimed at advancing peace and sustainability on the Korean Peninsula. Trump believes resolving the isolation of North Korea and North Korea's possession of nuclear weapons would be a feather in his cap, Montgomery said. We have failed in negotiating in Ukraine. We failed in negotiating with Iran. I think we're going to find the Gaza deal falls apart, he said. The last thing we need is to begin serious negotiations, bilateral U.S.-North Korean serious negotiations that put the security of Japan and South Korea at risk. In other news, federal officials have paused a controversial construction project linked to President Donald Trump's southwest border wall through Big Bend National Park in Texas. While federal officials did not plan to build a wall through the park, public lands advocates were outraged when contractors began bulldozing access roads through the area in early to mid-August. Videos recorded by activists captured bulldozers and track hoes cutting through the desert soil and across cliffs. Last night, I put a pause on all activity in that park as far as construction goes until I can get down there to do a personal evaluation, talk to some stakeholders, talk to local law enforcement in that area, Customs and Border Patrol Commissioner Rodney Scott said in an August 17th video statement. More to follow this week. Although very few illegal border crossers currently try to cross the rugged landscape, federal officials said they needed roads to both install surveillance equipment and to permit routine patrol access in case migration patterns change. The Trump administration angered public lands groups in June by waiving environmental laws that would have otherwise slowed or prohibited that construction. Trump campaigned on tough immigration enforcement and border controls, and he has made expansion of the border wall a key campaign promise. Environmental groups argued no wall was needed through Big Bend, a national park that was formally created in 1944 and spans about 801,000 acres of desert and mountains. Local residents argue that the road construction itself is an environmental catastrophe. They staged an August 12th protest against the project. In a statement, the National Parks Conservation Association lauded the pause, but said significant damage has been done. Unfortunately, the federal contractors' bulldozers have already inflicted tremendous damage to one of America's most iconic national parks. NPCA President and the CEO Tiernan Sittenfeld said their heavy equipment has torn through miles of priceless wild landscape, wreaking havoc on sensitive wildlife and irreplaceable habitat. We demand that Customs and Border Protection take accountability for the destruction that has occurred at the park and do better by the American people and by our national parks. Congress last summer supercharged Trump's border security efforts with $46.5 billion in funding, and federal officials in June waived dozens of environmental regulations to speed up wall construction in or near the national park. The park's southern boundary forms about 118 miles of the U.S.-Mexico border, including along the Rio Grande. Protesters against the border wall over the past several years have included some Trump voters, many local elected officials, environmental activists, and migrant rights organizations. On August 13th, as the bulldozers began their work, Scott, in a statement to USA Today, reiterated that workers were not building the wall, and he noted that it would be possible to both secure the border and limit work within the park. As we strengthen the border across the Southwest, we will not leave Big Bend as an opening for cartels to exploit by shifting their routes and tactics, he said. We're securing the park to protect its legacy, keeping it safe, secure, and pristine so American families can enjoy the beauty of our country, free from fear of cartel activity for generations to come. Earlier in the year, the Trump administration indicated that it would skip building a physical barrier along about 372 miles of the border because of unfavorable terrain or remoteness of location. Other locations will receive vehicle bollards that will let wildlife pass through unimpeded, according to the Department of Homeland Security. Speaking to reporters on August 17th, Texas Governor Greg Abbott said he's confident federal officials can both secure the park and the nation's southern border. Abbott said he talked to Homeland Security Secretary Mark Wayne Mullen and received assurances that there will be no wall or fence through the park. Abbott did not address the construction of access roads. They understand that there are other tools to successfully secure that park through technology, through personnel, through other means, Abbott said. There are technology tools that don't include barriers. And in other news, a series of beaver attacks has occurred in Maryland over the summer. The latest is the third such attack of the season. A news release from the Maryland Department of Natural Resources states that Seneca Creek State Park staff received a report of a beaver that attacked and bit a 10-year-old girl who was swimming and wading in a creek on park property on August 13th. The attack occurred around 3:30 p.m. while the child was attending summer camp close to the Potomac River. After the beaver bit the child, counselors intervened and the animal escaped into the water. Family members transported the child to Suburban Hospital in Bethesda, Maryland, due to laceration wounds on her upper leg, the news release states. Agency staff are searching for the animal and have closed the area where the attack occurred until further notice. A canoeing group in the same park also reported a beaver attempted to charge one of their boats. No injuries were reported in connection with that incident. USA Today has contacted the Maryland Department of Natural Resources for additional information. On August 5th, a 19-year-old fisherman was attacked by a beaver at Cunningham Falls State Park, more than 36 miles from the August 13th attack, according to an earlier news release. The 19-year-old sustained a bite to the ankle and transported himself to the Meredith Medical Center in Hagerstown, Maryland, for treatment. At the hospital, the man received treatment for rabies exposure and a tetanus shot. The beaver was caught, euthanized, and tested positive for rabies. On July 26, the beaver attacked a 13-year-old swimmer. In that incident, the beaver was also caught, euthanized, and tested positive for rabies on July 27. Last week's incident is not related to the earlier attacks, authorities said. Due to the distance between the two parks, the beaver's home ranges, and their social behaviors. Data from state health departments show there's no indication of a rabies outbreak in Frederick or Montgomery counties where the reported beaver attacks occurred. After the July 26 incident, officials dismantled a nearby beaver lodge and established daily surveillance at the lakes for other beavers. According to the U.S. Department of Agriculture, beaver attacks on people or pets are rare, but they can occur if a beaver feels threatened or is infected with rabies. Before this year's incidents, the last recorded beaver attacks in Maryland were in 2021 and 2015. Beavers are considered non-aggressive animals and typically avoid human contact. Still, the agency advises people to maintain a safe minimum viewing distance of 25 yards. Now shifting to state and local news from the Detroit Free Press, Michiganders who receive unemployment benefits must show that they're looking for work three times each week to continue getting the financial aid, up from once a week. The new requirement kicked in July 19th as part of changes to Michigan's unemployment law. They are the most significant updates to Michigan's unemployment system in years, said Jason Palmer, director of the state's unemployment agency, UIA, in a news release. The agency paid roughly $106 million in benefits for the month of April, the latest figures show. Here's what to know, according to the UIA. As of July 19th, unemployed workers must report three work search activities each week to the UIA unless they have a waiver. Work search activities include applying for jobs, going to job fairs, participating in job search workshops, or creating a resume on a professional job site. The agency has a full list of such activities and examples of documents required to show proof of the activities at go.to bit.ly/UIA-work-activities. If claimants don't log work search activities each week, they won't be paid benefits or may have to return them. For more detailed information about work searches, what they are, how to report them, and waivers, go to bit.ly/UIA-work-search. According to the UIA, other changes to employment law include those leaving their job because of domestic violence may qualify for benefits. For more information, go to bit.ly/UIA-domestic-violence. A consolidated hearing process for appeals cases, up to four hardship waivers a year for those who are overpaid but can't afford to repay, and reduced employment hours to qualify for the work share program, which allows employers to retain employees at fewer hours while they get partial unemployment benefits to make up for lost income. Legislation signed in December of 2024 increased maximum benefits from 20 to 26 weeks. The benefit rate will go up January 1st of 2027 from $530 to $614. Starting January 1st of 2028 and onward, changes to the maximum weekly benefit rate will be tied to the U.S. Bureau of Labor Statistics Consumer Price Index. Claimants can report work activities online through the Michigan Web Account Manager, or MIWAM, account. That's the easiest and fastest way, the UIA says. However, unemployed workers can also call the Michigan Automated Voice Interactive Network, or MARVIN, at 866-638-3993, Monday through Friday from 8 a.m. to 4:30 p.m. During their designated day and time, which is based on the last two digits of their Social Security number. To report work activities, they must stay on the line for an agent. We are tracking claimants' ability to comply with the new work search requirement, and our preliminary data indicates claimants have been successful in reporting their searches, said Nick Asendelft, communications manager for the UIA, in an email. Go to michigan.gov/UIA for more information and ways to contact the UIA. The customer service line is 866-500-0017. And in other news, gas prices in Michigan, which rose as peace talks and oil tankers remained halted in the Mideast, have climbed back up to $4.25 a gallon, and the president essentially is now telling Americans to suck it up. Gas prices at the pump in Michigan on Monday, August 17th, have risen in a week an average of 11 cents a gallon, according to AAA, which tracks prices at thousands of stations throughout the state, and are more than a dollar a gallon from a year ago, before the U.S. launched a war against Iran. The cost of gasoline and its effect on the economy as rising fuel prices boost inflation is an issue in the upcoming midterm elections, with officials and candidates expressing concern. In addition, the war, now in its fifth month, has lasted much longer than President Donald Trump initially said it would. Still, Trump said last week that paying a tiny bit more for gasoline was the cost of ensuring a very evil country doesn't have a nuclear weapon. He acknowledged gas was at least $4 a gallon, but emphasized he would never apologize for it. He said he did the right thing. At the same time, reports are also circulating that service members' morale is low. Throughout Michigan, the most expensive average gas prices on Sunday were in Ann Arbor at $4.33 a gallon, Jackson at $4.33, and Lansing at $4.32. The least in Marquette at $4.05, Traverse City at $4.19, and Metro Detroit at $4.23. The relief Michigan drivers experienced last week was short-lived as pump prices have reversed course and climbed by double digits. Adrienne Woodland, a spokeswoman for AAA, said, urging frustrated motorists to offset prices by driving less and comparing gas prices before filling up. Candidates and elected officials have been wrestling with high gas prices since Trump launched airstrikes against Iran, and fuel costs have been a popular subject on Sunday political news shows. This past Sunday, Republican Representative Mike Flood from Nebraska remarked that they were too high. And as crude oil prices rose Monday, trading internationally at almost $90 a barrel, they could go higher. The cost of fuel, Flood said, is something that every single person talks about in my district and across the country. During an appearance on The Hill Sunday, the lawmaker was asked by the host to explain Trump's remarks that paying the gas price was part of a patriotic duty to help protect the world. Meanwhile, news outlets are also raising doubts about Iran's nuclear capabilities. Under the headline, How False a Nuclear Claim About Iran Ricocheted from India to Washington, the New York Times reported on Sunday how a dubious post that spread on X became the basis of false claims that Iran's leadership had declared it a nuclear power. It was not true, the report said, adding there's no evidence Iran developed such nuclear weapons. Trump ran for president on promises to lower gas prices and no new wars. During his State of the Union address, he claimed credit for gas prices that were less than $2 a gallon. But in June, he backtracked on his no war commitment, denying on NBC's Meet the Press that he ever made that pledge, telling the host he didn't guarantee no war. Meanwhile, the world is facing an energy crisis as well as increased threats to the U.S., not just in the Middle East, but through potential terrorism. And Susan Tompor reports that three people died in an adult foster care facility in Redford Township after fire broke out early Saturday. The Redford Township Fire Department reported that two people in the facility were able to escape the home safely. Fire crews encountered heavy smoke and active flames coming from the residence located at 15500 Woodbine near Telegraph Road, according to the statement provided by the fire chief, Chris Mays. Tragically, during search and suppression operations, firefighters located three deceased individuals inside the residence, Mays said. Mays said Sunday afternoon that no information is available to be released on the victims at this time. The ages and names of the victims were not yet disclosed. The cause of the fire and where it started remain unknown. Local and state fire investigators are currently investigating to determine what happened. The Redford Township Fire Department received assistance from Livonia Fire Department and the Southfield Fire Department during the critical incident. And Mike Snyder and Jalen Williams report that National Icy Day means free frozen drinks on Tuesday. The coldest drink in town, and Icy, the popular frozen beverage brand, is introducing a new tradition after nearly six decades of making movie nights cooler. It just got a national day, debuting on Tuesday, August 18th. Free small ices will be available at participating Walmart fuel and convenience locations with no purchase necessary. You can also get a free icy when you buy a ticket for a movie at AMC Theaters and Regal Cinemas or pay for admission to an Urban Air Adventure Park location. For decades, Icy has been part of unforgettable moments for millions of fans, and National Icy Day is our way of thanking everyone who has made the brand part of those memories, said Don Fackner, president and CEO of J&J Snack Foods, Icy's parent company, in a news release. We're excited to introduce an annual tradition people can look forward to every August, he said. Whether it's your first Icy or your 100th, it's a chance to celebrate the generations of fans who have made Icy part of their lives while creating new memories together. Once you get your free Icy, you can be entered for a chance to win prizes, including an at-home Icy machine. Just share an Instagram or Facebook story that day with your free Icy using hashtag NID2026 and tagging at the Icy Company. The grand prize winner will be announced on August 19th on Icy's social media channels. AMC has 14 locations throughout Michigan, including 7 in Metro Detroit. Walmart has 3 fuel locations in the state, and Urban Air has 9 locations throughout Michigan. And that will end the reading of the Detroit News and Free Press from WKAR Radio Reading Service. 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
2: 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Listener discretion is advised. Partly cloudy skies this morning, turning cloudy this afternoon with a slight chance of a shower, maybe a thunderstorm, a high of 83. Scattered thunderstorms this evening, cloudy after midnight, a low of 65. Partly cloudy tomorrow with a high of 80. Mostly sunny on Thursday with a high of 81. 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
4: Coming up next, as federal protections fade, disabled Americans fear a return to institutions. 3 tips for teaching your young children with a visual impairment how to become strong Braille readers. 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Hello, everyone, and welcome back to the program. This edition covers the week of August 9th, 2026. Hope everyone is doing well and staying cool this week, as challenging as that may be. We've got lots of interesting stories for you this week, so let's get started. Our first story this week comes from Stateline, which is part of the state's newsroom, and you can find them online at stateline.org. As federal protections fade, disabled Americans fear a return to institutions. Legal challenges and funding cuts threaten to unravel community-based disability services. This is written by Anna Claire Vollers and published on August 6th. When Rob Stone finished high school in Bethesda, Maryland in 2018, he was asked to identify 3 goals for his life. Stone loves art and baseball. He's cheerful, sports a cheeky mustache, and he's always up for an adventure. Stone has a rare genetic movement disorder, dystonia parkinsonism, that limits his mobility and speech. Setting specific goals would help him construct the life he wanted and help his family identify the services he would need to live it to the fullest. His parents suggested goals like going on lots of walks or visiting state parks. Stone just looked at them like they were ridiculous, said his mom, Geneva Stone. Quote, we eventually discovered, through the right series of questions, that Robert wanted to protest, she said. He'd watched disabled protesters dragged out of their wheelchairs from then-Senate Majority Leader Mitch McConnell's office at the U.S. Capitol the year before, as they demanded the preservation of the Affordable Care Act. Now, 29, Rob has been a fixture on Capitol Hill and at the Maryland State House ever since, advocating alongside his parents for disability rights and health care. Earlier this year, he joined other advocates to lobby the state legislature not to cut funding for services that help him and others live in their communities. They weren't able to prevent the cuts, but they did succeed in limiting them. Disabilities advocates around the country are fighting a surge of federal and state actions that have eroded protections meant to keep people with disabilities living and working in their communities, rather than in institutions. The federal government has walked away from decades-old requirements that states deliver disability services to people where they live. At the same time, state leaders, citing budget shortfalls, have rolled back community services the feds don't require them to fund. Quote, "It's really hard," said Rob Gorski, an Ohio father of three sons with autism, who runs a popular social media account called The Autism Dad. "You try to wrap your head around one thing, and by the time you even figure out a path forward from there, they've thrown more stuff at you," unquote. In Maryland, state lawmakers were weighing cuts to Medicaid, the joint federal-state program that covers much of Rob's care, which he receives at home. The federal government will be reducing its share of Medicaid funding as part of the One Big Beautiful Bill Act, the broad tax and spending measure President Donald Trump signed last summer. Maryland ended up cutting $126 million from the agency that administers Medicaid for people with developmental disabilities. But that was less than the $150 million reduction that Democratic Governor Wes Moore originally proposed. The final budget also scrapped a proposed cap on how much state funding a person in the program could receive per year. Quote, "Medicaid itself isn't just a budget line item," Geneva said. "It's the mechanism through which the federal government ensures that people with disabilities have the civil right to live in their communities," unquote. Other threats to the community-based disability services have emerged in Washington, D.C. and across the nation. In June, the U.S. Department of Justice issued an opinion memo that says states don't have to fund in-home or community-based services for people with disabilities who don't want to live in institutions. The memo is a significant reinterpretation of federal law and represents a shift away from decades of civil rights protection. The memo doesn't change federal law, but it does signal a new focus for the Department of Justice, which is the primary enforcer of disability rights. Without enforcement, advocates worry, the civil rights protections that they rely on could become moot. In July, the Department of Justice published another notice saying it would no longer enforce its long-standing guidance on how to implement a landmark U.S. Supreme Court decision, Olmstead v. L.C., that requires public entities to provide community-based services rather than institutional care to people with disabilities whenever possible. The federal spending reductions in the One Big Beautiful Bill Act are likely to spur more cash-strapped states to cut home and community-based services, since the federal Medicaid law only requires them to provide institutional care. More than half a dozen states have already moved to limit such services for people with disabilities, according to an analysis of state actions by researchers at George Washington University. And at least three states are suing to dismantle a section of disability law that requires states to provide community-based services. Defenders of the changes say they will allow states to refocus their limited dollars on people with the most serious medical needs. New Medicaid work requirements in the Trump law, which are expected to drop between 3 million and 7 million people from the rolls, quote, "will free up more state funding for home and community-based services recipients," unquote, said Rachel Barkley, director of the Able Americans Disability Policy Think Tank, which is housed inside the conservative National Center for Public Policy Research. But Geneva Stone says the cuts in Maryland threaten her son's ability to get the nursing and other services he needs to be able to live at home. She worries that families like hers will be the first to face forced institutionalization. Quote, more and more burden falls on family caregivers to fill in the gaps. And that leads to unsustainable economic situations for families, she said. Once your job situation falls apart, your savings are gone, you're faced with this ugly choice. I believe strongly in my son's civil right to stay in his community, but I can't keep a roof over his head, unquote. Everything feels uncertain, she said, as long-standing protections seem to be dissolving for her son and others like him. Quote, they're happy. They're living great lives, she said. Are they medically complicated? Well, yes. But do they deserve to spend the rest of their lives lying in a bed in a facility just because it's easier to care for them in a congregate setting? Unquote. That's what people want. In the middle of the 20th century, disabled activists and their family members demanded an end to systemic abuses suffered by many of the hundreds of thousands of disabled people who were hidden away in sprawling state institutions around the country. In the following decades, presidents and lawmakers of both parties championed a national shift away from segregating disabled people in huge facilities and toward the provision of services such as home health nurses, physical therapy, or adaptive tools that would enable them to live at home or in their communities. The two most consequential landmark federal disability rights laws were signed by Republican presidents. Richard Nixon signed the Rehabilitation Act in 1973, and George H.W. Bush signed the Americans with Disabilities Act in 1990. Then, in its 1999 Olmstead ruling, the U.S. Supreme Court ruled that unjustified institutionalization of people with disabilities was a form of discrimination. For decades, we have very intentionally been shifting resources away from institutional care and into the community, because that's what people want, and it's more cost-effective, unquote, said Allison Barkoff, a health law and policy professor and director of the Hirsch Health Law and Policy Program at George Washington University. Quote, we can serve generally three people in the community for every one person in an institution, and it leads to better outcomes, unquote. More than 8 million Medicaid users receive such home and community-based services across the country, while 1.5 million get services in institutions, such as nursing homes. Federal law requires state Medicaid programs to provide medical care and other support for people with disabilities. People who live in institutions cost Medicaid an average of $54,462 per year, compared with $17,298 for people who get home and community services, according to the most recent Medicaid data. State investments in home and community-based services often result in short-term spending increases, but over time lead to long-term cost savings and a reduction in institutional spending, according to research from Brandeis University's Community Living Policy Center. The national shift to community-based services has been overwhelmingly popular. About 82% of people who receive community-based services prefer to live at home rather than an institution, according to the most recent survey by the Medicaid and CHIP Payment and Access Commission. Quote, that's why, said Barkoff, it is incredibly shocking the approach that this administration is taking to something that has been so bipartisan and so much a part of American culture for decades, unquote. Some Republican-led states now want courts to adopt the Trump administration's new interpretation of the Olmstead decision. Texas has already used the June Department of Justice memo in its lawsuit challenging federal requirements to provide community-based services. Florida also has used the memo as part of its appeal of a case involving medically complex children who were forced into nursing homes because of the state refused to pay for in-home services. Conservative state leaders say the federal government shouldn't dictate how states offer support for people with disabilities and argue that nursing shortages and other issues make it too difficult for states to care for some people outside of institutions. Left behind. Barkley of Able Americans supports the shift away from institutionalization. But she says there should be more public investment in group homes or smaller facilities that can provide 24/7 oversight for people with more complex needs who can't safely live at home. Quote, unfortunately, it's only when someone with a serious mental illness hits the criminal justice system that they're able to receive care, she said. And so for this sliver of the serious mental illness population, this movement has left them behind. VOR, a national disabilities rights nonprofit that supports, quote, a full continuum of care options, unquote, for people with disabilities, argues that overly aggressive enforcement of the Olmstead decision and related federal law has, in some cases, resulted in people with disabilities being moved into community settings without adequate support. That broad strokes application has contributed to poor outcomes, including homelessness for some people. The Department of Justice memo and other federal actions reducing community care have been driven in part by the Trump administration's push to address homelessness, said Barkoff. Trump issued an executive order last July giving states a green light to commit people experiencing homelessness to treatment centers or hospitals, whether they want to go or not. Quote, they have created this narrative that Olmstead created this problem, unquote, of not enough beds for people who need higher levels of care, said Barkoff. But without Olmstead, quote, there was just a hollow promise to close institutions, unquote, she said. What Olmstead did was create a tool to require states to follow through on that commitment. Gorski said it's been more apparent this year than ever that there are people and families, particularly those with complex care needs, who feel that the shift away from institutional care hasn't helped them. Recent efforts by the Trump administration to roll back protections are, quote, exploiting where we fail to ensure that we're taking care of our own people, he said. Everyone in this community should feel seen and heard and like they have a place at the table, unquote. But even VOR warned in a June statement that the Department of Justice memo, quote, substantially weakens, unquote, protections and federal pressure on states to fund the community-based services many people with intellectual and developmental disabilities depend on. States on their own. In June, Republican lawmakers in Ohio swiftly backtracked on a proposal that would have barred Medicaid recipients' family members from being paid as caregivers. They pulled the controversial portion of the bill after backlash from residents who said it would hurt people with developmental disabilities whose caregivers are often relatives whose caregiving duties prevent them from taking other jobs. Some states have recently expanded home and community-based services, including Georgia, Illinois, Ohio, and Wyoming, according to George Washington University's analysis. Others, including California, Idaho, Indiana, Maryland, Minnesota, and Nebraska, have limited services. Some, like Kansas and Virginia, have done both. Ultimately, as the feds back away from enforcing civil rights protections, states are left to figure out how to offer services for people with disabilities in a way that balances civil rights with budget realities. Quote, at this point, it's kind of a state-by-state effort, said Illinois State Senator Julie Morrison, a Democrat who sponsored a bill this year, now law, that turned Illinois' State Disability Commission into a cabinet-level agency. Quote, but at the end of the day, we are obligated morally, I believe, to make sure that we are taking care of people who need these services and who want to live in an independent environment, unquote. Rob Stone and his parents plan to continue meeting with state legislators in Maryland to push back against deeper cuts to services that help him remain with his family. His mother said she's been doing a lot of explaining to lawmakers about how civil rights with people with disabilities fit into existing law. Quote, there's a tremendous need for advocates to educate legislators at the state level about this because they've never had to think about these things before, she said. It's always been something the federal government takes care of. Our next story comes from CBS News Chicago. And you can find them online at cbsnews.com/Chicago. Giannoulias launches pilot program to make handicap placards easier to obtain in Illinois. This is written by Adam Harrington and published on August 6th. Illinois Secretary of State Alexei Giannoulias announced on August 6th that he has launched a pilot program to make parking disability placards easier to obtain. The program follows a new law that allows families caring for children and adults with disabilities to obtain handicap placards more easily. The law allows the Secretary of State's office to issue meter-exempt handicap placards to legal guardians who transport those with disabilities who can't drive themselves. Before this, disability placards were primarily provided to people with disabilities who drive themselves. To support the new law and for better customer service, the Secretary of State's office is expanding disability placard services to 14 more DMV facilities in Illinois. Residents may walk in and apply for or renew their handicap placards, and the processing times will be reduced for applications that had to be mailed in previously. Quote, families caring for children and individuals with disabilities already face enough challenges. Accessing parking while transporting a loved one to medical appointments, therapy, school, or other essential services should not be an additional burden, Giannoulias said in a news release. This legislation provides meaningful relief for caregivers while making it easier for eligible Illinoisans to obtain the parking placards they need. It's another step toward delivering more accessible, customer-focused services across our state, unquote. Illinois Governor J.B. Pritzker signed the law expanding handicap placard access, House Bill 4843, into law on August 7th, and it took effect immediately. Meter-exempt placards allow people to park in handicapped spaces in parking lots and also exempt their holders from parking meter fees and time limitations unless parking is limited to 30 minutes or less. For our next story, let's pay a visit to NPR, National Public Radio, and you can find them online at npr.org. Trump administration moves to deregulate Head Start, opening door for sweeping change. This is written by Sequoia Carrillo and published on August 6th. The Trump administration on Thursday, that's last Thursday, August 6th, proposed significant changes to Head Start, the nation's early education program for children from low-income families. The move would diminish the program's federal standards and give states and parents more control. Quote, we have 1,600 Head Start providers across the country. Alex Adams, the U.S. Department of Health and Human Services Assistant Secretary for Family Support, said in a call with reporters. And one size fits all mandates from Washington cannot fully account for the realities facing these 1,600 grantees, unquote. Head Start not only provides preschool and childcare, but also meals and support services for qualifying families. It now serves more than 700,000 kids each year from birth to age 5. Since its launch in 1965, the $12 billion Health and Human Services program has, for the most part, enjoyed bipartisan support. Lawmakers often cite it as a success, including Health Secretary Robert F. Kennedy Jr. during the call with reporters announcing these changes. But in recent years, some conservatives have criticized Head Start, saying it wastes money and fails to have a lasting impact on students. Aiming to cut costs. The new proposal would limit the amount of money Head Start centers can spend on administrative overhead, from a 15% cap to 5%. This change to save the government $2.2 billion, Adams said, which it plans to reinvest in the program. The goal is to create 200,000 more spots for children, he said. To get those costs down, the administration said it proposes cutting regulation and, quote, compliance-driven activities, according to a press release. Similarly, they are shifting decisions about several standards, such as student-teacher ratios, education requirements, background checks, and transportation practices, back to states. Childcare providers are not sold on the proposal. Quote, if we look at the previous actions of the administration, what they have done is not in favor of expanding the program, unquote, said Yvette Sanchez Fuentes, senior vice president with Start Early, an Illinois-based Head Start partner. Quote, is it enough to just bring kids to the door if we're not actually giving kids and families

into the classrooms and emphasizes nutrition and exercise. Loosening the standards. Head Start's current standards are laid out in a detailed 133-page guide. The manual is used not only by the program centers, but also by many unaffiliated private child care centers across the country. These standards include safety guidelines, spell out who is eligible for Head Start, and provide detailed rules, such as the requirement that kids in the program brush their teeth once daily with a fluoride toothpaste. Erica Phillips, the executive director for the National Association for Family Child Care, said about 10% of her members are early Head Start child care partners, while the rest are home-based providers around the country. Quote, the Head Start performance standards were a consistent, evidence-based set of standards, she said. It can be helpful to have a nationally recognized benchmark. Unquote. Phillips said her organization will be on the lookout for variations across states. She said she worries, quote, quality is now dependent on your zip code or on your geography, unquote. The Trump administration sees it differently. Quote, flexibility is permission. It's not a mandate, Adams said. The opportunity for these programs to make a different decision does not necessarily mean they must make a different decision, unquote. The changes did not come as a complete surprise. The Conservative Heritage Foundation has long criticized the program, saying it, quote, doesn't work, unquote. In Project 2025, the foundation's policy blueprint that the Trump administration has taken many cues from, the message is clear. Eliminate Head Start. Advocates see what they characterize as the erosion of quality and decrease in standards as the first step in dismantling the program. A long runway. Thursday's announcement came in the form of a Notice of Proposed Rulemaking, or NPRM. It kicks off with a lengthy, formalized process of public comment and talks with stakeholders. It could be 6 months to a year before any new standards take effect. Quote, I just really want folks to know that Head Start is open, said Tommy Sheridan, deputy director at the National Head Start Association, or NHSA, a nonprofit that advocates for the program. The quality of Head Start children and families truly comes from the people that are running Head Start programs. Those folks are going to be the same. They are going to be able to do that, unquote. The administration says the NPRM will be published in the Federal Register on Friday, that was last Friday, August 7th, and be open to public comment for 60 days. And now for something completely different, 10 surprising facts about screen readers. And this comes from Ally Explained at allywithdiana.substack.com. And in this case, the word ally is spelled A11Y. And this was published on August 4th. First, screen readers don't actually read what's on your screen. Despite the name, screen readers don't analyze pixels. They read information from the browser's accessibility tree, which is built from HTML semantics, accessibility APIs, and ARIA. If information isn't exposed there, it may not exist for a screen reader user. Number two, experienced users listen at more than 400 words per minute. To someone hearing it for the first time, it sounds almost incomprehensible. But experienced users become remarkably efficient at understanding highly accelerated speech, allowing them to navigate websites much faster than many sighted users. Number three, a screen reader can tell whether it is a button, even if it doesn't look like one. And the opposite is also true. A beautiful element that looks like a button but is built from a div without correct semantics may be announced simply as clickable or even as plain text. Number four, users rarely listen to a page from top to bottom. Instead, they jump between headings, landmarks, links, form controls, and regions.

0: Think of it as using Control F on an entire website, except the navigation relies on your HTML structure. Number 5, a list of links can instantly expose poor link text. Most screen readers let the users display every link on a page. Imagine seeing a list that says, read more, click here, learn more, more. Without surrounding context, these links become almost meaningless. Emoji have names and screen readers to read them aloud is item number 6. A single smiley face, or a single emoji that looks like a smiley face, becomes, quote, smiling face with smiling eyes, unquote. A long chain of decorative emoji can turn one short sentence into a surprisingly long listening experience. Number 7. Screen readers announce information most people never see. They can tell users whether a checkbox is checked, whether a button is expanded, whether a field is required, whether a heading is level 2, whether a menu item has a submenu, or whether an image has alternate text. Number 8. Bad area, that's spelled A-R-I-A, can make a website less accessible than having no area at all. This is why accessibility professionals often repeat the first rule of area. No area is better than bad area. Native HTML also provides much of the accessibility information browsers and assistive technologies need. And number 9, a website can look perfect and still be almost unusable with a screen reader. Visual design and accessibility are largely independent. Two pages that appear identical can provide completely different experiences depending on their underlying HTML and accessibility semantics. And our last surprising fact about screen readers, number 10, the biggest accessibility improvement is often invisible. Users may never notice whether you've added semantic headings, associated labels, landmarks, or proper button elements, but screen reader users almost certainly will. Some of the most impactful accessibility work cannot be seen at all. And if you have just joined us, you are listening to the Blindness and Disability News Hour from Mind's Eye Radio in Belleville, Illinois. This program covers the week of August 9th, 2026. Thanks for joining us, and now back to the program. Our next story comes from Future Reflections magazine, a publication of the American Action Fund for Blind Children and Adults. 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This is from their special issue on Braille and the teaching section, Three Tips for Teaching Young Children with a Visual Impairment, How to Become Strong Braille Readers. This was written by Christy Smith. It's reprinted by permission from wonderbaby.org, and it's introduced by these words from the editor of Future Reflections magazine. This article offers suggestions to help parents introduce Braille and encourage reading at home. Wonderbaby.org is a site teeming with resources for parents of blind children and blind children with additional disabilities. And here's what Christy Smith has to say. The well-known children's book author Dr. Seuss once said, quote, "The more you read, the more things you will know, and the more you learn, the more places you will go," unquote. Dr. Seuss's unforgettable quote makes me think of Braille readers. As an outspoken advocate for Braille, I feel that children who are strong Braille readers become independent adults who will go many places. While I love scanners, audiobooks, and other assistive technology for the blind, I don't feel that this technology should ever take the place of Braille. Learning how to read can be an exciting adventure for children when they are set up for success before reading begins. Here are some tips to help you help your child to become a strong Braille reader. First, take time to relax. Since the emotional brain needs to relax and have fun before long-lasting learning can take place, stress before reading must be eliminated. There is actually a physical response and the release of a hormone when someone is under stress. Once stress enters the body, learning becomes minimal. To assist your child's brain to relax, find his likes and what makes him happy. Then create that environment before you engage him in a book. For instance, if your child enjoys movement, do some movement activities before you read your book. If you can use real items from the story in your activity, that's even better. Using real objects from the story is an important factor in helping your child understand the book. Number two, use real objects. One of the most highly regarded professors for blind and visually impaired young children is Dr. Virginia Bishop. Dr. Bishop once stated, quote, "If you can't bring the child to the world, bring the world to the child," unquote. Dr. Bishop teaches that in order for a child with a visual impairment to fully understand concepts within a book, real objects must be used during the story. For example, if a parent is reading a Braille book with a child who is blind or visually impaired, the child's fingers will move across the lines of Braille while they are listening to the story, having already identified the objects from the book. Through repetition of favorite books, the little one will understand that the dots represent words with meaning in relationship to their world. Another great idea for reinforcing Bishop's methods is to create a story box. Story boxes are a fun way for a child who has a visual impairment to associate real objects with those from the book within one container. For instance, if you are reading a book about the beach, you could place a flip-flop inside the box, a beach towel, and a few other items from the story. Never make it hard on yourself, or you will rarely use the story box idea. Parents have told me for years that they use shoe boxes, nets, trays, and other creative ideas for story boxes, so their child will become a strong reader who truly understands the concepts within the story. Continue to couple real objects during story time, and the words become meaningful. And number three, engage the senses. Another way to help your young child with vision issues is to ingest the story, is to use all of the senses, so the meaning is understood. If you are reading Little Red Riding Hood, for example, have your child feel a hood, smell rolls inside a basket, taste hot buttery rolls, and talk about grandma before you actually read the book. Dr. Seuss's famous quote rings true today, because the more you read, the more you will know. For our children who are independent Braille readers, the more places they will go. Let's pay a visit to Blind New World, a blog site operated by the Perkins School for the Blind. And you can find them online at blindnewworld.org. Roxy in Color. Authentic Blindness Representation in Middle Grade Fiction. In this novel, author Stacy Cervenka shares an authentic perspective on parenting blind while aiming to demystify disability for middle school readers. When people who are blind read Roxy in Color, I want them to experience a very specific moment. The moment when they smile and think, quote, "A blind person definitely wrote this. This has to be an inside job," unquote. That's because the blind characters in Roxy in Color don't just use white canes, guide dogs, Braille, and their other senses, though of course they do those things, but they also deal with rideshare drivers who refuse to transport guide dogs. They discover their child's school calendar is posted on the website as an inaccessible PDF document. They explain why they chose to use a white cane instead of a guide dog, and why they're tired of complete strangers opining that they should get a guide dog because it would make them, quote, "more independent," unquote. They attend ACB and NFB conventions. They have decades-long friendships from their involvement in the blind community and enjoy easy camaraderie that comes from shared experiences. The opportunity to write a novel with this kind of accuracy came from an unexpected collaboration. In 2018, Diane Dubrovner, who was then the deputy editor of Parents Magazine, contacted me while researching an article about parents who are blind. At the time, I was serving as chairperson of the Blind Parents Group of the National Federation of the Blind. Diane interviewed me and my husband Greg, who is also blind, along with about a dozen other parents for what became in the May 29 cover story, What Blind Parents Want Us to See. After the article was published, Diane and I stayed in touch. She knew I enjoyed writing, both professionally through my work in public policy and as a freelance writer. Several years later, she approached me with an idea. What if I wrote a middle grade novel together featuring a family with blind parents? It was exactly the kind of story I had always wanted to see on bookstore shelves. Meet Roxy in Color. Roxy in Color is about a 12-year-old girl named Roxy Glass, who moves to a new town on Long Island, New York, and is about to start seventh grade at a new school. At her previous school, Roxy felt like people only thought of her as, quote, the girl with blind parents, unquote. So she decides not to tell her new classmates about her parents' blindness until they actually get to know her. Of course, since her mom and dad are both active in the community, this is harder than it may seem. Her mother, Penny, is a psychologist who has a new book coming out about building a stronger marriage. Her father, Joe, is a software engineer who is into rock climbing. Roxy is also grappling with whether to take the genetic test to determine whether she will inherit retinitis pigmentosa from her mother. Throughout the book, the reader learns about the many tools and techniques her parents use, as well as some of the systemic and interpersonal issues they face. We meet blind YouTuber Leona Banerjee and her parents' friends, the Novaks, another blind couple who have both sighted and blind children. Some of the chapters are even written from the perspective of her mother's guide dog, Nash. As the story progresses, Roxy and her friends have a sleepover and make some unwise choices. When a neighbor reports Roxy's parents to Child Protective Services, Roxy has to learn not only to own what makes her and her family unique, but also to stand up against an unfair system. Like many of us in the blind community, Roxy has to move from a place of internalized ableism to advocating for herself and her family. Getting blindness right. As a blind parent, and also through my work with the NFB Blind Parents Group, I saw on a daily basis how many misconceptions society has about blind people had a real and concrete impact on the lives of blind parents and their children. Parents sometimes faced hospital staff and social workers who were reluctant or unwilling to allow them to leave the hospital with their babies after giving birth. Sighted parents sometimes didn't allow their children to have play dates or sleepovers at the homes of kids whose parents were blind. Blind parents sometimes weren't asked to volunteer for classroom parties, school dances, and after-school clubs, which led to their kids feeling confused and upset. In my previous jobs as Director of Public Policy for the American Foundation for the Blind and the Senior Director of Policy for Respectability, a big part of my job was helping members of Congress understand barriers that blind, low vision, and disabled people face and what could be done to remove these barriers. This often meant distilling very complex systemic issues into quick, easy-to-understand anecdotes that I could share with a member of Congress in a 30-minute visit. In many ways, lobbyists have to be good storytellers in order to help policymakers with little knowledge of a particular issue understand quickly how people are impacted. I came to find that this was a very useful skill when co-authoring Roxy. Many of the book's readers may never have met a blind person. They may know very little about certain aspects of our lives. I had to be able to communicate succinctly, for example, how lack of public transportation might impact a family without writing paragraphs upon paragraphs about that issues. Two items that were important to me include in the book were the social model of disability and the fact that there is a close-knit and vibrant blind community. As in real life, most of the challenges mom and dad face are not due to not being able to see. The logistical challenges of blindness can often be reduced or eliminated with the right tools and strategies. The most significant damaging problems faced by blind parents are due to the misconceptions, bias, and discriminations that exist. I wanted to be sure that this was spelled out directly by having one of the blind characters say, "For most of us, the hardest part about being blind isn't not being able to see. Although, yeah, that can be frustrating sometimes. It's dealing with all the stereotypes and misconceptions people have," unquote. On a personal level, I often think of my blindness less in terms of the physicality of it and more in terms of the community I am a part of. We share a common history, navigate the world in the same way, and recognize experiences that are instantly familiar to one another. What I hope readers will take away from Roxy. Roxy in Color is a middle grade novel, which means that most of the book's readers will be sighted middle school students. I want them to see that their blind and disabled classmates want the same kind of futures that they do with marriages and jobs and kids of their own. I also want them to see that it's best not to judge people, whether based on disability, race, religion, or immigration status, without knowing them and having all the information. Where should blindness representation go next? No single book can capture the full breadth of blind experience, and Roxy in Color was never intended to do so. The blind community is a cross-section of society. You'll find blind people of every race, ethnicity, religion, political persuasion, sexual orientation, gender identity, immigration status, and socioeconomic background. Roxy's family is white, middle class, and lives on Long Island. I would love to read stories about blind families living in rural America, on tribal lands, in immigrant communities, or in neighborhoods where poverty shapes everyday decisions. The more authentic blind stories we tell, the less any one book has to stand in for all of us. Authentic representation isn't achieved when one book gets blindness right. It's achieved when there are enough accurate, authentic books that no single one has to represent the entire community. Roxy in Color is available as a Kindle ebook and as an audiobook through Audible, Penguin Random House Audio, and wherever audiobooks are sold. Blind and print disabled readers can also borrow the book free of charge through the National Library Service for the Blind and Print Disabled, or NLS. And the print hardcover version or edition of Roxy in Color can be purchased through Candlewick Press and major online booksellers such as Barnes & Noble, Bookshop.org, and Amazon, as well as many independent bookstores across the country such as Sower Books and Books of Wonder. NLS Music Notes from the National Library Service for the Blind and Physically Handicapped, which is a service of the Library of Congress. And you can find them online at blogs.loc.gov. This week's post is written by Juliet Appold, Darius Milhaud, and the Americas. Darius Milhaud was an influential 20th century composer. He was born on September 4th, 1892, and lived in the Provence area and in Paris. Due to a medical condition, Milhaud did not fight in the Great War, otherwise known as World War I. Instead, he spent 2 years in Rio de Janeiro working as embassy secretary to Paul Claudel. After World War II broke out and France was occupied, Milhaud emigrated with his wife to the United States. Following World War II, he resided and worked in the United States and in France. From 1947 to 1941, he alternated each year to work as professor at Mills College in Oakland, California, and at the Paris Conservatory. Milhaud died on June 22, 1974, in Geneva, Switzerland. Brazilian music, as Milhaud experienced in 1917 and 1918, played a significant role in his own compositional development. Quote, "I was very much impressed by the great tropical forest and by the folklore, which is so rich," unquote, he stated in an interview. He also described the time right after the First World War as joyful and with great hope for lasting peace. During that period, Milhaud became part of Cocteau's Parisian Circle, and of Les Six, the group of composers. The artists, musicians, and writers enjoyed many inspiring and collaborative evenings together. One of Milhaud's best-known works, Le Boeuf sur le Toit, was premiered in Paris in February 1920 as a ballet pantomime on a scenario written by Jean Cocteau. The lively Brazilian melodies and rhythms are very prominent in this work, and he wrote, quote, "I was intrigued and fascinated by the rhythms of this popular music, still haunted by the memories of Brazil. I assembled a few popular melodies, tangos, maxixes, sambas, and even a Portuguese fado, and transcribed them with a rondo-like theme recurring between each successive pair," unquote. Two more examples strongly reflect Milhaud's inclusion of Brazilian melodies and rhythms in his compositions. Soldados do Brasil, written in 1920 and 1921, and Scaramouche, composed in 1937. The Soldados do Brasil, or Greetings from Brazil, consist of 12 piano pieces, each named after one district of Rio, and he dedicated each piece to a different person, including Arthur Rubinstein, Ricardo Vignes, and Paul Claudel. Scaramouche is best known in its version for two pianos. Milhaud wrote the original composition for saxophone and orchestra as incidental music for a Molière production entitled Le Médecin Volant, or The Flying Doctor, performed at the Théâtre Scaramouche in Paris. Jazz music presented another early major musical inspiration for Milhaud. Milhaud first encountered original jazz music in London, after which he visited the United States to hear more. He considered jazz to be a seminal art form influencing European music. He recalled, "When I arrived in New York, I had told the newspaper men interviewing me that European music was considerably influenced by American music. But whose music?" they asked me. "McDowell's or Carpenter's?" "Neither the one nor the other," I answered. "I mean jazz," unquote. In another interview with a Harvard Crimson reporter from 1923, he explained further, quote, "It is my desire and my purpose to infuse a new spirit, a spirit of jazz, into the classical art of music. I am firm in my belief that jazz will constitute the basis of the future schools of American and European music. Jazz has many redeeming features, for in it there is a certain warmth and enthusiasm, a dissonant quality, a vitality of rhythm, which is not foreign to the newer musical tendencies of Paris," unquote. In 1923, Milhaud included jazz idioms in his composition La Création du Monde for two flutes, oboe, two clarinets, alto saxophone, bassoon, horn, two trumpets, trombone, timpani, and percussion, which included cymbals, drum set, metal blocks, snare drum, tabor, tenor drum, tambourine, and wood block, piano, and strings. The piece was premiered by the Ballet Suédois in Paris in October of 1923. Milhaud stated, quote, "At last, in La Création du Monde, I had the opportunity I had been waiting for to use those elements of jazz to which I had devoted so much study. I adopted the same orchestra as used in Harlem, 17 solo instruments, and I made wholesale use of the jazz style to convey a purely classical feeling," unquote. Another example of his love of jazz can be heard in his Concerto for Clarinet and Orchestra from 1941, dedicated to Benny Goodman. Other North American music inspired Milhaud. He included American folk music in his Kentuckiana Diversement, and wrote Musique pour la Nouvelle Orleans, Carnaval à la Nouvelle Orleans, Music for Boston, and Opus Americanum No. 2. In addition to composing, conducting, and performing music, Milhaud was an inspiration to composers including Aaron Copland, Dave Brubeck, who was also a student of Milhaud's, Yanis Xenakis, Steve Reich, and Karlheinz Stockhausen. Milhaud received numerous honors as commander of the French Foreign Legion of Honor. the French Legion of Honor, officer of the Brazilian Order of the Southern Cross, member of the American Academy of Arts and Letters, from the Swedish Music Academy and the Accademia San Cecilia in Rome, and others. And yet there is more to discover about the composer whose works mentioned here reflect a love for France and for the Americas. And here are works in the NLS music section from Darius Milhaud for your consideration. First is Braille Scores, Alameda, from Four Sketches for Piano in Paragraph Format, BRM 24571. Le Boeuf sur le Toit, arranged for piano, four hands, section by section format, BRM 34883. Concerto for clarinet and orchestra, dedicated to Benny Goodman. Arrangement for clarinet and piano, line by line and bar over bar formats at BRM 19406. The Household Muse, suite for 15 pieces for piano, bar over bar format at BRM 24813. The Pastoral for organ, bar over bar format at BRM 04201. And BRM 20345. Pieces, Opus 122, Touche Noir, for piano in bar over bar format at BRM 22861. Soldados do Brasil, Opus 67, Suite de Danses, First Recul, for piano in bar over bar format at BRM 24426. The Scaramouche for two pianos, bar-over-bar format at BRM 24677, volumes 1 and 2. And finally, Scaramouche arranged for saxophone and piano, bar-over-bar format at BRM 04186. Plus, we've got an audiobook, Jazz Joins the Classics. French composer Darius Milhaud discusses his experiments with jazz from 1969. This is an interview with Darius Milhaud at DBM 00133. And if you'd like to check out some Braille or audiobooks, learn more about the NLS music section, or learn about downloading music materials from Bard, feel free to give us a call at 1-800-424-8567, extension 2, or email us at nlsm@loc.gov. And that about wraps up this week's edition of the Blindness and Disability News Hour from Mind's Eye Radio. This program covers the week of August 9th, 2026. My name is Bill. Thanks for joining us this week. This program, as always, is a production and presentation of Mind's Eye Radio in Belleville, Illinois. Hope you all have a good rest of your week. Stay cool, stay dry, stay safe. Keep your pets hydrated. See you soon. See you. Bye.
1: Virtual power plants. I'm Randy Simon, and this is Earthwise, a look at our changing environment. For a few decades, homeowners with solar panels on their roofs have been taking advantage of net metering, which is where excess energy from their panels is fed into the grid in return for an energy credit, reducing their power bills. The rise of battery systems that store excess generation for later use has led to the development of virtual power plants, or VPPs. A VPP requires a storage system and software that tells the battery to send energy to the power grid when the grid needs more power, like on a hot summer day. A critical mass of home batteries scattered across a region are networked together to form a virtual power plant that utilities can call upon. Compensation for the utility tapping into a homeowner's battery is either paid to the homeowner by the local utility itself, or by a VPP program, of which there are now more than 500 in the U.S. and thousands in Europe. Over the past 15 years, battery energy density increased by a factor of 7, and the cost per kilowatt hour of energy dropped by a factor of 10. This dramatic change in the economics of the technology has shifted batteries from being only a way to store energy to being an active grid asset. Last year, the amount of U.S. home battery capacity involved with virtual power plants grew by 153%. California's VPP program has shown that a fleet of home batteries can be relied upon much like a traditional power plant. During one two-hour test, roughly 100,000 home batteries delivered about 539 megawatts of energy, which is more than the output of a large gas peaker plant. Earthwise is a production of WAMC. 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
2: 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Partly cloudy skies this morning, turning cloudy this afternoon with a slight chance of a shower, maybe a thunderstorm, a high of 83. Scattered thunderstorms this evening, cloudy after midnight, a low of 65. Partly cloudy tomorrow with a high of 80. Mostly sunny on Thursday with a high of 81. 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

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This is Chris and Barb with the reading of the Detroit News and Free Press. For the next half hour, I will be reading the Michigan News and Detroit Area News. Michigan gas prices jumped 12 cents, AAA says, Myesha Johnson, the Detroit News. Gasoline prices in Michigan have risen 12 cents since last week, averaging $4.27 a gallon, AAA, the auto group, announced Monday. That is 19 cents more than a month ago and $1.13 higher compared to the same time in 2025, officials said. Gas Buddy on Monday reported the national price at $4.02, an 8-cent increase since last week. The price in Detroit is about $4.23 a gallon, up 6 cents from last week, according to the Dallas-based Fuel Tracker Survey of 1,734 stations in the city. Motorists in Michigan are paying an average of $64 for a full 15-gallon tank, an increase of about $13 from last August's high, AAA reported. What's behind the trend? Average gasoline prices climbed back above $4 per gallon over the last week, with prices rising in slightly more states than they fell, as rebounded oil prices driven by the continued closure of the Strait of Hormuz and ongoing Ukrainian attacks on Russian oil refineries kept upward pressure on the market, said Patrick DeHaan, head of petroleum analysis at GasBuddy, in a statement. Diesel felt the pressure even more acutely, rising in all but a few states as Ukraine's attacks on Russian refining infrastructure continue to impact refined product prices more than crude oil itself. While the seasonal transition to cheaper winter blend gasoline in the coming month could bring some relief, the two dominant challenges facing motorists, the closed strait and the ongoing refinery strikes, shows no signs of resolving anytime soon. Until they do, the path for gas and diesel prices remains tilted to the upside. The Energy Information Administration reported gasoline demand fell from 9.03 million barrels per day to 8.96 million, while total domestic gasoline supply dipped from 209.7 million barrels to 208.7 million. Gasoline production also declined, averaging 9.6 million barrels per day. The EIA reported crude oil inventories increased by 17.4 million barrels from the previous week at 424.4 million barrels. U.S. crude oil inventories are about 2% below the five-year average for this time of year. Regional prices. GasBuddy reported the national average price of diesel climbed 14 cents compared to a week ago to $5.42 per gallon. The company said Detroit's pump price is 13 cents higher than last month and $1.08 per gallon higher than a year ago. According to GasBuddy price reports, the cheapest station in Detroit was $3.67 on Sunday, while the most expensive reached $5.94. The lowest price in the state Sunday was $3.54, while the highest was $5.94. Nationally, GasBuddy's average is up 4 cents from a month ago and stands 93 cents higher than the same time in 2025, based on data compiled from more than 11 million weekly price reports covering more than 150,000 gas stations across the country. Metro Detroit's current average is $4.23 per gallon, AAA said. That is 4 cents more than last week and $1.05 above the same time a year ago. The most expensive gas price averages are in Ann Arbor, $4.33, Jackson, $4.33, and Lansing, $4.32. The least expensive prices are in Marquette, $4.05, Traverse City, $4.19, and Metro Detroit, $4.23. The relief Michigan drivers experienced last week was short-lived, as pump prices have reversed course and climbed by double digits, said Adrian Woodland, AAA's spokesperson, in a release. While the increase may be frustrating, motorists can help offset higher fuel costs by combining errands, maintaining proper tire pressure, and comparing gas prices before filling up.
drivers are so used to speeding, many ignore posted limits, study finds. Frank Witzel, Detroit Free Press. Drivers are so used to speeding, which is a leading cause of fatal crashes, that nearly a third of them are convinced that no one actually drives the speed limit, according to new research from the AAA Foundation for Traffic Safety. The study released April 18th found that speeding has become so common that many drivers consider going 10 miles per hour over the posted speed limit acceptable, and nearly half believe that keeping up with traffic is safer than obeying the speed limit. The AAA study is significant because speeding is a preventable cause of fatal crashes. The findings suggest many drivers are ignoring posted limits, which may be putting them and others at risk, and that more education or enforcement could lead to fewer traffic deaths. Too many drivers have convinced themselves that speeding is just part of driving, Adrian Woodland, a spokeswoman for the Auto Club, said. The reality is that crashes don't care what's considered normal. The faster you're going, the less time you have to avoid a dangerous situation. The study results also help explain why Michigan State Police stepped up speed enforcement patrols last month. In 2024, speeding was a factor in nearly 30% of traffic fatalities nationally, according to the National Highway Traffic Safety Administration. That is the latest year for which the data is available, and in Michigan that year, speed-related crashes killed 177 people. Speeding, state police warned, is a leading and persistent contributor to deadly traffic crashes, and drivers who choose to exceed safe speeds dramatically raise the risk of catastrophic collisions, endangering passengers, other motorists, and all roadway users. Michigan had 22,260 speed-involved crashes in 2024, an increase of 4.2% from the year before, according to the University of Michigan Transportation Research Institute. Single motor vehicle crashes were the most common crash type associated with speed-involved incidents. In many cases, the study found drivers speed to get around slower drivers, want to reach their destination faster, or don't want to hold up traffic. And some drivers just don't expect enforcement until they are traveling roughly 10 to 12 miles per hour above the posted speed limit. The study, which included a survey of 16,000 drivers, found the threat of a ticket seemed to be the strongest incentive for people to slow down. Drivers also said they are most likely to reduce their speed to avoid getting a ticket, avoid a crash, and in response to bad weather. State police have suggested enforcement may be working. And the study also found drivers supported targeted speed enforcement and increased police presence in areas with a history of and potential for speed-related crashes and for automated speed enforcement cameras in those locations. Drivers also seemed to approve of warning systems that alert them when they're speeding, but not technology that actively limits vehicle speed, and they thought speed humps were effective, but not that supportive of installing them in their own neighborhoods. There's a lot of pressure to go with the flow of traffic, especially when everyone around you seems to be speeding, Woodland said. But safe driving isn't about matching the fastest vehicle on the road. It's about making sure you have enough time to see a problem, react, and avoid a crash. Misaki County mass killing victims' family starts online fundraiser, Sarah Atwood, The Detroit News. The family of two people killed in a mass killing in northern Michigan's rural Misaki County have started a GoFundMe to raise money for the surviving person's recovery and to support victims' families in the coming months. Amanda Everett, 40, and her son Eric, 16, were shot and killed as part of a spree that spanned at least three different locations across Misaki County. A county of about 15,000 residents located 25 miles west of Houghton Lake. An unidentified 45-year-old man also was found at the home, police said. Everett's 13-year-old daughter, Bella, survived being shot four times and was able to call police.
David Everett, the father of Amanda Everett, confirmed the names of the victims on social media Saturday. Police have not yet confirmed the names of the victims, but have released their ages and sexes. Police said Bella was in stable condition Saturday afternoon, and family friend Kimberly West Moffitt told the Detroit News on Sunday that Bella was stable in a Grand Rapids hospital. The suspect, 39-year-old Chad Hickman of Lake City, was found dead in a wooded area near Whitlock Lake in Caldwell Township, police said, about 5 miles north of where Amanda and Eric were found. A 29-year-old woman also was found there, authorities said. Kaylee Kosminski, who identified herself as Amanda's niece, said in the GoFundMe post that she started the fundraiser on behalf of David and the fathers of Bella and Eric. This fundraiser is being created to help Amanda, Eric, and Bella's families with the overwhelming costs ahead, Kosminski said. Donations will help cover funeral expenses for Amanda and Eric and the long-term support Bella will need for her future as she heals physically and emotionally, and the cost for Bella's dad, Michael, to stay in the Grand Rapids area during her recovery so he can be by her side. Their families are carrying the heavy weight of devastating loss while also trying to support Bella through the difficult road ahead, and any help will mean so much during this heartbreaking time, she continued. Those interested in donating can do so via GoFundMe's website. As of Monday at 11:30 a.m., the family had raised nearly $13,400. Had raised nearly $13,400 of their $25,000 goal. On Sunday, community members gathered to hug and pray and try to begin the process of healing in the normally quiet town. MSP said troopers found a fourth body, that of a 53-year-old male, at a separate home in Missaukee County, a heavily wooded area and sparsely population with about 15,200 residents. They have not disclosed the exact location or community. Police have not identified a motive or said how all of the victims may be connected to each other. Michigan horse rescued from muddy hole using oats as an incentive. Jelaine Williams, Detroit Free Press. After a horse fell into a water hole in northern Michigan on Monday, August 16th, firefighters, community members, and a bucket of oats helped him get out. According to the Pellston Fire Department, multiple people pitched in to help with rescue efforts. Officials say a fire hose was placed beneath the horse for support, while responders on scene dug into the muddy bank to form a ramp near the steed. The ramp was then hard-packed with dirt to increase stability. Community members then assisted the horse in self-extraction with encouragement from a nearby bucket of oats, a news release from the department reads. We'd like to thank the Emmett County Sheriff's Office and community-minded helpers who all pitched in to save the life of an animal today. This has been posted with permission from the horse's owner, who is happy to have him back on solid ground safely. Pellston is located in northern Michigan's Emmett County. It is approximately 17 miles south of Mackinac City. Want to visit a national park for free in Michigan? See when. Jenna Prezzazzini, USA Today Network. Summer's not over yet, and in just a week, you'll get another chance to stop by Michigan's national parks for free as the National Park Service turns 110. A trip to your local NPS site in Michigan will be free on August 25th. Entrance fees waived in celebration of the Park Service's anniversary. The NPS was established August 25th, 1916, with then-President Woodrow Wilson's signing of the Organic Act, according to the agency's website. The federal agency now manages more than 400 national parks and other sites across the U.S., including 6 Michigan sites. Here's what to know about the upcoming free entry day at national parks. The National Park Service will offer free entry to national parks on August 25th in celebration of the 110th birthday of the federal agency. The day will feature celebrations marking the NPS anniversary, with visitors encouraged to join in.
Former President Woodrow Wilson signed the Organic Act into law on August 25, 1916, creating the National Park Service, according to the NPS website. Typically, entry to national parks costs $20 to $35 per vehicle or $15 to $20 per person on foot or bicycle. What does Free Entrance Day mean? U.S. citizens and residents will be able to visit National Park Service sites across Michigan and nationwide free of charge, with the typical entrance fee waived for the day, the Park Service said. Activities at the national parks and other sites may require fees and reservations. I'm going to name the sites very quickly here. The sites in Michigan are Sleeping Bear Dunes National Lakeshore, Isle Royale National Park, Keweenaw National Historic Park, North Country National Scenic Trail, Pictured Rocks National Lakeshore, River Raisin National Battlefield Park. There's more in this article, but we're going to move on to Detroit area news. One moment as we move on here. Chicago to Detroit, Port Huron train line to see upgrades, Ben Warren, the Detroit News. The Michigan Department of Transportation will receive $145 million for rail infrastructure projects as part of a series of federal grants worth more than $5 billion nationwide, U.S. Transportation Secretary Sean Duffy announced Friday. The money includes $98 million to improve the train tracks between Dearborn and Kalamazoo, $29 million to reconstruct four bridges along the Michigan line in Comstock Township, Sandstone Charter Township, and Superior Charter Township, and $18 million to replace the Blackman Road Bridge in Jackson. The Blue Water Amtrak line, which runs between Chicago and Port Huron, will also receive new trains to increase capacity. The projects will help make our nation's rail network much safer because now states' DOTs across America will have the funds they need to eliminate dangerous grade crossings across the nation, Federal Railroad Administration Administrator David Fink said in a press release. Duffy took a shot at the preceding Democratic administration of President Joe Biden as well as California Governor Gavin Newsom, a potential 2028 Democratic potential hopeful, by saying the Republican administration of President Donald Trump is changing funding priorities. Instead of wasting billions of dollars on a train to nowhere, we are fixing thousands of grade crossings, saving lives, and improving communities across America, the transportation secretary said. We're also making an unprecedented investment in Amtrak because President Trump and I are committed to making passenger rail in America great again. Newsom has been pursuing a multi-billion dollar high-speed train system that has not yet been completed. The California governor has declared that he has been making progress by completing a central logistics hub for the system and completing 80 miles of track so far, according to a February statement. The Trump administration upgrades will be funded through the National Railroad Partnership Program, a federal project that provides funds to improve safety and performance of rail lines across the U.S. The FRA received 103 total applications for the current funding round and selected 41 projects worth a total of $5.3 billion, three of the projects in Michigan alone, with the Michigan Department of Transportation, MDOT, as a collaborator on two or more. Michigan's rail system contains about 3,600 miles of tracks operated by 29 railroads, according to MDOT. There's more to this article, but we're going to move on. Two Detroit lawyers went on strike. Now they face possible jail time. Darcy Moran, Detroit Free Press. Two public defenders in Detroit face possible jail time, accused of criminal contempt for missing court dates while on strike in a union fight. Wayne County Third Circuit Judge Dornella Williams Claiborne on Tuesday, August 11th, ordered hearings to weigh contempt for Megan Gokey and Daniel Ickengain of the nonprofit Neighborhood Defender Service, which handles 50% of county cases for people who can't afford lawyers.
The judge's move came as a third lawyer celebrated the dismissal of a similar case, and more than a week after management and union staffers reached a new contract. About 80 staffers at the Detroit service office stopped working for 7 days from July into August before declaring victory in their fight to preserve no premium, no deductible health care, and avoid cost of living adjustments they said were too low. But a strike is no reason for a lawyer to withhold services from an existing client, Williams Claiborne said in her orders. The two lawyers facing the possibility of criminal contempt declined to comment on the cases and the fact that they face up to 93 days in jail, a $7,500 fine, or both if found guilty. Similarly, one of their strike force attorneys, Harry Mahes of the Criminal Defense Attorneys of Michigan, declined to comment. Gokey did speak to the Free Press on the day during the strike when she got word of her brewing troubles, however. It was not long after the scheduled hearing. Gokey primarily expressed worry for her client. The client's case was taken away from the defender service entirely and placed in the hands of an outside lawyer, she said. That lawyer would have to play catch-up. As for Gokey, she was in a position she never thought she'd be, she said that day. A trial and a probation violation hearing. The service lawyers with UAW Local 2325, Association of Legal Advocates and Attorneys, prepared detailed case information ahead of the strike so their supervisors could step in on their clients' behalf, union representatives repeatedly said. On the other hand, individuals on both sides of the contract fight said there could be an issue of ineffective counsel in certain cases if a supervisor took over, so some court dates would need to be rescheduled. Gokey and Eichinger's absences disrupted the administration of justice, caused further congestion of the court's docket, and wasted the time and resources of those involved, Williams Claiborne said in her orders. Gokey was due for a trial on July 29th for a client accused of assaulting, resisting, or obstructing a police officer. Eichinger was due in court the same day for a client facing a probation violation hearing that was continuing from a prior court date. In both cases, the prosecutors, defendants, and witnesses were at the court, Williams Claiborne said in her orders. Prospective jurors were also at the ready in Gokey's case, and the judge already denied an adjournment for Eckinger's, in part because his client was at the jail, the judge wrote. Both Gokey and Eckinger are due to appear in front of Williams Claiborne in September to address the contempt accusations. There's more to this article, but we're going to move on. Eisenhower Dance Detroit rebrands for city's residency. Erica Hobbs, special to the Detroit News. Eisenhower Dance Detroit is opening its 36th season with a brand new name and the beginnings of a new residency in Detroit. The Bloomfield Hills-based contemporary dance company is now Detroit Metropolitan Dance, with plans to relocate to Detroit's Little Village Cultural Corridor within the next 2 years. The change came about after post-COVID strategic planning with the Washington, D.C.-based arts consultancy firm, the DeVos Institute of Arts and Nonprofit Management. Detroit Metropolitan Dance Artistic Director Stephanie Pizzo said the company, which tours nationally, wanted to expand its footprint to be both

Eisenhower, now retired, created more than 100 works for the company and served as artistic director for 26 years. The company also commissions and performs works by other choreographers, including Pizzo. And Pizzo said the new name reflects its focus on offering a diverse and accessible repertory. When you do have a name based on a choreographer, I think you attach it to that specific style, she said. The word contemporary just means ever-changing and current, and that is what we want our organization to be. We're a contemporary dance company. That doesn't mean we're always going to be changing and adapting to our community, what our community needs are, and what that looks like in the contemporary dance world. Detroit Metropolitan Dance plans to move to Staten Yards, a 13-acre marina site in Little Village that is being converted into a multi-purpose waterfront and cultural destination on Detroit's east side. The space has more than 80,000 square feet of buildings formerly used for boat storage and service that will be transformed into commercial and creative space. Anthony Curris co-owns the property and other Little Village spaces, including the Shepherd, an art gallery located inside a converted Romanesque church. He said the residency with Detroit Metropolitan Dance is part of their goal to increase their arts offering. We're really trying to expose the community and to visitors in general to all forms of art, he said. With the work we do, sometimes it's more specific to visual arts, but our goal is to expand that beyond to include performance and dance and cultural arts and culinary arts and some of the other facets. Curtis said they're expected to break ground on Staten Yards this fall and turn over spaces within the next 2 years, including Detroit Metropolitan Dance's new home. In the meantime, Detroit Metropolitan Dance will have a presence in the corridor, offering master's classes and performances at the Shepherd. There's more to this article, but we're going to move on. Detroit teen charged in fatal stabbing, Maisha Johnson, the Detroit News. A 15-year-old Detroit resident has been charged in a fatal stabbing in the city last month. The teen has been charged with one count of first-degree murder, one count of felony murder, and one count of armed robbery, according to a release from the Wayne County Prosecutor's Office. A preliminary hearing was held on August 6 before referee Leslie Graves, the office said. He was remanded to the juvenile detention facility. The youth has been adult designated, not charged as an adult, meaning a judge could sentence him as a juvenile, as an adult, or under a blended sentence that allows for an adult sentence if he is not rehabilitated, according to prosecutors. The teen's name was not released. The preliminary examination scheduled for 2 p.m. August 27th before Judge Karen Braxton. The incident. Detroit police were dispatched around 5:17 p.m. on July 26th to the area of Longfellow Street and Rosa Parks Boulevard for a reported stabbing, investigators said. Officers found a 22-year-old man identified as Ijon Banks suffering from multiple stab wounds to the chest and stomach. He was taken to a hospital where he later died from his injuries. Authorities allege a fight between the teen and Banks escalated before the 15-year-old stabbed him multiple times with a knife. The youth then allegedly robbed Banks of his handgun before fleeing the scene, officials said. He was arrested August 5th following a Detroit Police Department investigation. Mike Duggan joins Honiggin Man, no plans to be heavily involved in politics, Dana Afna, Detroit Free Press. After serving 12 years as Detroit's mayor and pursuing and dropping a bid for Michigan governor as an independent candidate, Mike Duggan is headed to a private sector. Duggan is joining Honigman, a prominent business law firm headquartered in Detroit, as partner in the government relations and public policy practice group. Duggan told the Free Press his role is not yet well defined, but he expects to help businesses solve issues and flesh out deals. Part of his decision stemmed from his and his wife, Dr. Sonia Hassan's desire to

0: in Detroit. Plus, Duggan said he is not planning to ever be heavily involved in politics. If it's somebody who I really feel strongly about, I'll get involved, but I've done the public sector for a long time. I'm really looking forward to being back in the private sector, but mostly Sonia and I are just really happy that we're going to be able to stay in the city of Detroit, Duggan said. There's more to this article, but we have run out of time, and that will end the reading of the Michigan News and Detroit Area News from WKAR Radio Reading Service. Here is Barb with international and national news and sports.
1: Thanks, Chris. This astronaut set to make history during next spacewalk outside the International Space Station. Second. A little bit of history will be made when two astronauts exit the International Space Station to conduct the second spacewalk of August. For NASA astronaut Anil Menon, the planned August 18th trip into the vacuum of space will not be just his second spacewalk ever, but his second in a row following his recent August 6th venture. Joining him will be Sophie Anadot, an astronaut with the European Space Agency, who NASA says will become the first French woman to conduct a spacewalk. Interested in watching the upcoming spacewalk, expected to last for several hours Tuesday, August 18th, NASA and its commercial partners like Amazon will provide plenty of ways to ensure you can keep up with the cosmic action as it unfolds in real time. Here's everything you need to know about the upcoming spacewalk and how you can watch it live. The International Space Station has been stationed in low Earth orbit for more than 25 years, typically about 260 miles high, where it has been home to astronauts from all over the world. Throughout its lifespan, the station has served as a testbed for scientific research in microgravity and has in years past opened itself up to private commercial missions. The orbital laboratory is operated through a global partnership of space agencies, including NASA, Roscosmos, the European Space Agency, the Japan Aerospace Exploration Agency, and the Canadian Space Agency. More than 290 spacefarers from 26 countries have visited the International Space Station, including 173 from the United States alone, according to NASA. A spacewalk, often called extravehicular activity in space industry parlance, refers to any activity an astronaut undertakes outside of a space station or spacecraft. Spacewalks require suiting up in specialized suits and exposing oneself to the vacuum of outer space. So, when can you watch it? Okay, today, Tuesday, August 18th, The two astronauts are due to exit the International Space Station about 8:35 a.m. Eastern Time, according to NASA. The operation is expected to last less than 7 hours. And there is more to this story, but I need to move on to the next news story here. Vandals are destroying license plate cameras as anger over surveillance rises. And Adam Heimerman kept seeing surveillance cameras on his way to work as a river guide in East Tennessee, and the sight rankled him. More than 130 of the automatic license plate readers now dot the country, according to crowdsourced tracker Deflock.org. The artificial intelligence-assisted devices have been embraced by law enforcement as powerful investigative tools, but widely denounced by the public over privacy concerns. For Heimermann, who's 37 and running as an independent candidate for Congress, the cameras were one more sign that the United States was becoming a police state, he said in an interview. Then in July, the Blount County Sheriff's Office alleges Heimermann shot four of the cameras, including one near a church where worshipers sat inside. Heimermann declined to discuss specifics of his case, but he said he believes there's widespread frustration over local governments that keep using the cameras despite community pushback. That has fueled a wave of recent vandalism across the country, he said. When people act out in a manner that we're witnessing, things have gotten bad and they no longer feel like they're being heard, Heimermann said. People are tired of being told to sit down and be quiet and write a letter. How-to videos have spread online that demonstrate how to disable the cameras from collecting footage using wire cutters and heavy gloves. People from an array of backgrounds, college students, computer engineers, a U.S. Air Force engineer, have been accused of vandalizing the devices. Cameras were recently damaged in communities around Detroit. In Winona, Minnesota, all eight of the city's readers were cut down and stolen. Flock Safety, one of the largest players in technological surveillance, is often the target of the ire. The company operates cameras in more than 6,000 communities across the country that record 20 billion plate scans a month. Critics concerned about the information the devices collect and store says the cameras aren't just tracking license plates, but people's personal movements as they visit places like gun ranges, doctor's offices, or marijuana purveyors. That criticism cuts across partisan lines, says Eleni Manis, the research director of the Surveillance Technology Oversight Project, a nonprofit that fights government surveillance. As Americans, we drive where we want and when we want, Manis said. Tracking ruins that for all of us, and that's partly why this has gotten under everyone's skin. There is more to this story, but I need to move on to the next news story. Israeli airstrikes hit Syrian airbase. U.S. envoy concerned over escalation. Israel bombed an airbase in Syria on Tuesday, Syrian state media said, carrying out what appeared to be its first strike on Syrian government assets since March and drawing criticism from a U.S. envoy who called it an unnecessary escalation. Syria's state-run Ekabarera, citing a military source, said Israel carried out eight airstrikes targeting the runway and storage facilities at the Abu al-Duhur base, while a separate military source and a civilian who lives near the base said there were no casualties. The Israeli military declined to comment on the strikes, while the Syrian Defense Ministry did not respond. We are deeply concerned that the confirmed Israeli airstrike on Abu al-Duhur airbase constitute an unnecessary escalation that does not advance regional stability, Ambassador Tom Barrack, the U.S. Special Presidential Envoy for Syria and Iraq, said on X. The United States continues to believe that restraint and engagement offer the more constructive course. We encourage all parties to prioritize logical discourse over future military incidents, he added. the base about 70 kilometers or 43.5 miles from the Turkish border has been out of service as a dedicated military airfield since 2013 and changed hands several times during Syria's 14-year civil war between forces loyal to former President Bashar al-Assad and opposition factions. There is more to this story, but I need to move on to the next news story. Russian missile attack kills 10 in Ukraine's Kharkiv region, officials say. A Russian missile attack killed 10 people on Tuesday in a village in Ukraine's northeastern Kharkiv region, Ukrainian authorities said. This morning, the Russians launched a brutal attack on a busy intersection in Pekhane, Kharkiv region, a location with a post office and stores surrounded only by residential buildings, President Volodymyr Zelensky said on X. Zelensky posted photos of a destroyed building, cars on fire, and emergency responders carrying people on stretchers. "We will definitely respond to this Russian strike," he said. A further 17 people were injured in the attack, the governor of the surrounding region, Oleh Sinikhov, said on the Telegram messaging app. There was no immediate public comment from Russia on the attack. The strike on the village damaged 10 private buildings, a cafe, a post office, a store, and at least 7 cars, Sininov said. Ukraine's prosecutor general's office said that according to preliminary information, Russia used 2 small Banderol cruise missiles, a local official told public broadcaster Suspien that the strikes had hit the central part of the village where the cafe, post office, and shops are located. And moving on to the next and last news story before sports. Philippine student live streamed fatal school shooting before taking own life, official says. A student live streamed himself shooting and killing another student in a classroom in the southern Philippines on Tuesday before taking his own life, an official said, in the second school attack in the country in less than 2 months. Philippine President Ferdinand Marcos Jr. ordered law enforcement agencies to investigate and to determine measures to be taken to prevent violence in schools. "Our schools are where we entrust our children to learn, to grow, and to dream about the lives ahead of them. They must also be among the safest places in our country," Marcos said in a statement. The shooting took place at a school attached to the privately run Ateneo de Zamboanga University in the city of Zamboanga, where the gunman brought a pistol and a rifle onto the school's campus and fired at students inside the classroom, according to a preliminary police report. Zamboanga Mayor Kamer Adan Olaso told DZBB Radio that authorities confirmed the gunman live-streamed the attack through a body-worn camera. Reuters verified a live-stream video of the shooter in the school. The video shows him entering one classroom and opening fire. He then changed weapons, entered the second classroom, and fired more rounds. A student is seen lying on the ground in unclear condition. The motive was not immediately clear, but a senior customs official told reporters that the shooter used a 40 caliber pistol issued by the Bureau of Customs to the student's father, a customs official, who has since been relieved from his post. A second weapon recovered from the scene was a licensed personal firearm also owned by the shooter's father, the official said. Video aired by GMA News, with images blurred, shows chaotic scenes inside a classroom with students ducking for cover as several gunshots rang out. The victim was a male grade 10 student, police said. The gunman, a grade 9 student, killed himself, police said. Two others were wounded. The victim was found on the fourth floor of the school, while the gunman was later found dead on the fifth floor after taking his own life, City Councilor Frederick Atilano said, citing police information. The school is a five-story building on an 8-hectare, which is 19.8 acres, site that houses the university's grade school and junior high school students, according to its website. And there's a bit more to this story, but it's time to read sports now. First, Spartans. Funding: Michigan State football top mission for new athletic director Dan Bartholomew. While Pat Fitzgerald patrolled the football practice field Monday, August 18th, Michigan State had found his new boss a little less than an hour later. After the first-year coach spoke to reporters, it became official. Make no mistake, Dan Bartholomew's primary mission is to help get Fitzgerald's program back to competing for championships. And vice versa, for the coach, the Spartans' new athletic director inherits in the football-dominated new landscape of the Big Ten and college sports. The first step in creating a relationship, from Fitzgerald's standpoint, honesty, transparency are essential. The ability to sit down and have hard conversations and create a plan, Fitzgerald said Monday before Bartholomew's hiring became official. What does that mean? That means the next 12 months, the next 36 months, the next 5 years. What is our plan? Where do we see our priorities? It's my job to help that person be better, and whatever that means, however they need me is what I'm going to do. It's just like my assistant coaches to me. We have very honest, transparent conversations, and they're there to help me be the best head coach I can be. I'm here to take things off the athletic director's plate and make him be, or she be, the best AD possible. MSU's hiring of Bartholomew away from Western Michigan comes 2 months and 2 days after his predecessor, Jay Batt, announced he would leave the Spartans for Kentucky. Batt spent 1 year on the job that included firing previous coach Jonathan Smith after two seasons and hiring Fitzgerald in December. John Palumbo, the CEO of MSU's new Spartan Ventures fundraising organization, has been serving as interim AD since July 10th. And there is more to this story, but I need to move on to our next sports story. Also about football, the Wolverines. Seven newcomers who will make the biggest impact for Michigan football. I'll just read these in order. J.J. Buchanan, wide receiver. He's a sophomore from Utah. Buchanan has emerged in the preseason as one of U of M's clear-cut top two receivers. He produced a big season in year one in Salt Lake City, hauling in 26 passes for 427 yards, 16.4 yards per reception, and 5 touchdowns. Since arriving in Ann Arbor, he's been praised for his ability to make difficult grabs, high point passes in traffic, and move around the offense to create various looks. The Wolverines are as high on their receivers as they've been at any point this decade, and Buchanan is a major reason for their confidence. J.J. Buchanan is a special receiver, Kyle Whittingham said this fall. He's at times unguardable in practice. The 50-50 ball, the contested catch up the field, he's as good as anybody I've ever been around. He's got size, 6'3", 215 pounds. He can run. He can jump. He's tough. He'll block. He's a complete receiver in all aspects. And then the next one is John Henry Daly, who plays edge. An All-American last season, Daly came to Ann Arbor after being one of the most productive edges in the country. He recorded 48 total tackles, which included 17.5 tackles for loss, 11.5 sacks, 2 forced fumbles, and a pass breakup across 11 starts. His season was cut short when he suffered an Achilles injury in mid-November, and he spent much of this off-season rehabbing and is said to be back at full health, though U of M coaches have intentionally kept him on a pitch count this fall to safely control his return to play. And I'll just read the names of the next few because I don't have time to read all their bios. Savion Hitter is running back, and Travis Johnson, wide receiver, Salisimoa, wide receiver, and Carter Meadows, edge, and Smith Snowden, defensive back, and that's it. So, moving on to the next sports story. Michigan basketball legend John Balian to work with Orlando Magic. Former Michigan basketball coach John Balian is heading back to the NBA in a part-time capacity. Balian, who turned the Wolverines from a middle-of-the-pack program to one on the of the premier programs in the country, will join the Orlando Magic as a consultant, the 73-year-old announced on social media on Monday, August 17th. I'm excited to be assisting Sean Sweeney and the Orlando Magic as a senior coaching consultant this upcoming NBA season, Balian's post began. Sean has a bright future as an NBA head coach, and I'm honored he asked me to serve him and the Magic in this capacity. I look forward to supporting the coaching staff and contributing in any way I can to the organization's continued growth and success. Let's see. Malian, who was inducted into the National Collegiate Basketball Hall of Fame in 2022, was recently named one of 8 former Wolverines who will be inducted into the Michigan Athletics Hall of Honor next month. He's also set to be inducted in the West Virginia Hall of Fame. And there is more to this story, but I need to move on to the next sports story here about the Tigers. Detroit Tigers rookies demonstrating what matters this season. The Detroit Tigers are tied for a wild card spot again in the American League. All it took was a win at PNC Park against a sloppy Pittsburgh Pirates team fighting for its own spot in the National League playoff race. The Tigers were a bit off too, just not as much. They jumped on Pittsburgh in the first 2 innings, mashing their way to 4 runs, all on 2 out hits. To quickly remind why young teams can be such fun. Short memories and all, hey? Oh, they can be exasperating teams, too. No doubt the Tigers aren't through sending you hollering to the hills with every two-out walk allowed or every misplayed grounder or every lunge at a pitch so far outside even a human ump knows it's a ball. Hey, it's baseball. It's supposed to be fun and tortuous and unpredictable. If you'd asked the Tigers' brain trust back in March if they thought they'd be bringing a busload full of rookies to big league parks right about now, they'd have gone side-eyed at best and laughed at you out of hand at worst. Even though they didn't see this coming, there were vet backups in center field and the infield, remember? They see it now that it's here, and it has changed the tone and the context of this season. Wherever this leads, wherever this ends, the Tigers have something brewing beyond this year. That's a takeaway after their 8-5 win over Pittsburgh on Monday, August 17th. Not that it hasn't been clear in the last few weeks as the rookies keep taking over. It's just clearer now, or it should be on nights like Monday when the win ends a skid despite the starting pitcher almost blowing it and that third wild card spot is right there for the taking. Yet the stench of losing three in a row over the weekend to the Chicago White Sox, no less, is part of the psychological calculus, too. Do the math, and there's this. They're good enough. They're not quite good enough. They'll be in the race until the end. That should feed the baseball soul to a point. In the third of three topsy-turvy seasons. But even if the Tigers don't make the postseason, the odds of a playoff spot suggest they won't at 23.1% entering Tuesday, which is fourth best in the American League Central per Fangraphs. And even on nights when they fumble and stumble and throw and turn blowouts into semi-nail-biters, there are always reminders of what awaits. A rookie center fielder charging toward the wall and tracking down a whistling tracer at the fence. A rookie infield giving a cutter a ride to the shores of the Allegheny, said center fielder, wrapping a couple of high fastballs for hits after tweaking his leg kick to better sync his timing on fastballs following a fuselage of fastballs from pitcher after pitcher, daring him to hit one. That's the word on Max Clark since he jumped on the big league stage at the end of July against the Athletics. Make him prove he can catch up to the heat. He couldn't then, well, sort of. Now he can, or at least he is showing he might on the nightly, as he did again Monday. Clark, still just 21, is a student that way, eternally observant, studying his own mechanics, obviously, but studying other hitters as well. You know, when I hear him talk about players that are in the big leagues and players that he's played against, he's just very observant, Tigers manager AJ Hintz said Monday. He's a baseball rat through and through in terms of how he follows the game. He's remarkably advanced in his baseball knowledge, his baseball intelligence, and the way he watches the game, and he's as dialed into the sport for his age as anybody I've ever seen. And there is more to this story, but I better move on to the last sports story about the Lions. Lions observations. Enos Rakestraw Jr., defense dominate in scrimmage. One day after Isaac Tisla got his frustrations out over a so-so performance in the Detroit Lions preseason opener, it was Enos Rakestraw Jr.'s turn. Rakestraw was one of the standouts, of an intra-squad scrimmage the Lions held Monday, August 17th. He intercepted a pass off Luke Altmaier, made a couple big hits in the run game, and led a staunch defensive effort that saw the Lions... I ran out of time here, but that will end the reading of the Detroit News and Free Press from WKAR Radio.
2: 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Sky is turning cloudy this afternoon. We'll see a high of 83. Scattered thunderstorms tonight. Gusty winds and small hail are possible. A low of 64. Partly cloudy on Wednesday with a high of 81. Sunshine on Thursday, high 82. 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
3: Hello again, this is Ken, coming to you from the Talking Information Center in Marshfield, Massachusetts. And today's date is August the 8th, I believe. And we will be resuming where we left off yesterday. Those of you who are returning know that we were in the process of discussing A Species Cut Short, an article from the Discover magazine of summer 2026. And yesterday we read about a short little brand of mankind called the Hobbit, which existed millions and millions of years ago, around 50,000, and known as Homo Florensis, who just disappeared. And I promised those of you who would come back that we would be continuing with that story first thing. Flores is a small island, a mere 220 miles across, famous for its lush landscape and its limestone caves, including Liang Bua. Tucked away inside a small river valley, this multi-level, multi-chamber cavern provided a large, sheltered living space, perfect for the hobbit humans to call home. Today, the cave is inundated with rain, particularly in the summer monsoon season. The surrounding region is, too. However, that wasn't always the case. For years, studies have pointed to climate changes on or around Flores. Although whether these trends played any part in the Hobbit's disappearance has remained uncertain. In fact, previous paleoclimate results have hinted at possible periods of reduced rainfall. Yet these periods have lacked a clear site-specific chronology, and thus any clear connection to H. Florensis's fate. Setting out to trace the patterns of rainfall in the lead-up to the Hobbit's disappearance, Gagan and a team of researchers turned to two sources of evidence, cave stalagmites and fossilized teeth from the creatures the hobbits had hunted. Stalagmites develop in thin layers as water drips from cave ceilings to cave floors, locking in the chemical signatures of past rainfall. By analyzing these layers from Liang Bua, the researchers reconstructed thousands of years of local climate change, revealing a long-term drying trend that began around 76,000 years ago. The record shows that by 61,000 to 55,000 years ago, the trend had transformed into severe prolonged drought. To understand how this shift affected the broader ecosystem, the team paired the stalagmite record with isotopic analysis of the teeth of the pygmy elephant Stegodon florensis insularis. These elephants, which were hunted by the hobbits, depended heavily on river water, and their enamel recorded increasingly arid conditions as rainfall declined. Their population collapsed around the same time that H. floriensis disappeared, signaling that one of the hobbits' key food sources was also in crisis. Together, these two archives reveal that the landscape outside Mianghua was drying rapidly, and as the drought intensified, the ecosystems around the cave began to unravel. Rivers dwindled, vegetation thinned, and the pygmy elephant population diminished, leaving the hobbits with fewer resources to survive. Surface freshwater, Stegodon and Homo florensis all declined at the same time, showing the compounding effects of ecological stress, said Garrick Vandenberg, another paleoclimatologist and an honorary fellow at the University of Wollongong. Competition for dwindling water and food probably forced the hobbits to abandon Lianghua. As they left the cave, the hobbits may have entered areas where modern humans were present. Homo sapiens were crossing the Indonesian archipelago around the same time, raising the possibility that climate-driven displacement brought the two species into contact, perhaps exposing the hobbits to increased conflict and competition. The researchers say that their findings highlight how shifting rainfall and environmental stress can alter the course of human history. It's possible that as the hobbits moved in search of water and prey, they encountered modern humans, Gagin said. In that sense, climate change may have set the stage for their final disappearance. Anastasia Scott is an assistant editor at the Discover magazine and was the author of this article. Hello again. Following our previous article is one entitled The Evolution of Evolution. Evolutionary theory wasn't established all at once. Instead, it took decades to develop, and it continues to evolve to this day. And this article in the summer 2026 issue of Discover magazine has been written by Avery Hurt. In November of 1859, Charles Darwin published a book on the origin of species by means of natural selection, or the preservation of favored races in the struggle for life, and thus loosed upon the world the idea that became the foundation of modern biology, evolution through the process of natural selection. Darwin didn't conceive the idea of evolution. That concept had been around for some time before he wrote on the origin of species. In fact, Darwin's own grandfather, a physician, poet, and naturalist, Erasmus Darwin, had posited a view of evolution that included the idea that all life evolved from a common ancestor. By the early 1800s, around a third of scientists were favorably disposed to some form of evolutionary theory, says Edward Larson, historian and author of the 2004 book Evolution, The Remarkable History of a Scientific Theory, though creationism was still the dominant view. Then in 1844, a controversial blockbuster of a book, Vestiges of the Natural History of Creation, published anonymously by geologist Robert Chambers, got the wider public talking about evolution, if not believing in it. Though the book was filled with sloppy science, errors of fact, and a plethora of peculiar ideas, it argued that species change greatly over time, proceeding from simple organisms to complex ones, all the way up to humans, a step Darwin himself didn't take until the publication of The Descent of Man in 1871. Although Darwin wasn't the first to propose the theory of evolution, he did accomplish two momentous things. First, he turned the then imprecise idea of evolution into a full-fledged scientific theory. He amassed an abundance of evidence and organized it meticulously, forging a tightly argued but accessible case for the evolution of species from a common ancestors. Second, he proposed a mechanism for the process, natural selection. Darwin came up with the theory of natural selection while circumnavigating the globe, and later defined it as the process through which each slight variation, if useful, is preserved. While organisms with unhelpful or harmful traits would struggle to stay alive, natural selection would allow those with helpful traits to survive and produce offspring, passing those variations to the next generation. Evolution itself wasn't a hard sell. Within a few years of the publication of On the Origin of Species, most scientists acknowledged Darwin's mountain of evidence for what he called descent with modification. No form of the word evolution appeared until the last paragraph of the first edition of On the Origin of Species. Making a strong case for natural selection, however, was another matter. The biggest problem for Darwin's theory was that it didn't offer a satisfying explanation, or really any explanation at all, for how variations in individuals, a necessary ingredient for evolution by means of natural selection, are passed on to the next generation. In On the Origin of Species, Darwin wrote that these variations, which we now know emerged from genetic mutations and other factors, occurred as a result of the conditions of life, what today we would call environmental circumstances, such as the availability of food, the vagaries of climate, and so on. But Darwin admitted that he could not explain the mechanism behind how traits were inherited. In the first edition of On the Origin of Species, he wrote, "The laws governing inheritance are quite unknown. No one can say why the same peculiarity in different individuals of the same species and in individuals of different species is sometimes inherited and sometimes not so." Darwin considered several solutions to the problem, some inspired by the concept of blended inheritance, where an individual's traits are an intermediate mix of their parents. One solution was pangenesis, the idea that cells secrete substances called gemmules, which shape an individual's attributes and move from parents to offspring through sexual or asexual means. He also briefly backed a form of Lamarckism, a notion that traits acquired during life are passed on to further generations. This basic form of Lamarckism was discredited in 1888 by August Weismann, a German evolutionist who cut off the tails of several generations of mice to see if their offspring would be tailless. And they were not. of the proposed solutions was satisfactory, in part because the blending of inheritance would dilute variation over time. If you were living in the 1880s, says Harvard historian Janet Brown, you would say the thing that's wrong with Darwinism is that you don't know how the varieties emerge. Of course, Darwin had no idea about genetics, nor did anyone else at that time. That piece of the puzzle would have to wait until the early 20th century. Meanwhile, evolutionists who didn't quite buy natural selection tried out alternative ideas for how descent with selection, with modification, occurs, including orthogenesis, the idea that evolutionary changes are due to forces that originate in the organism and that the environment has nothing to do with it. And the mutation theory, the idea that random changes create new species instantaneously, driving evolution in sudden spurts. None of these different ways of thinking about evolution, selection, inheritance come together, says Brown. They're all running separately. They're running amok for 30 years. The field was clearly in disarray, and by the turn of the century, Darwin's theory of natural selection, though not evolution itself, seemed to be going the way of a poorly adapted species. Evolutionary biologist Julian Huxley famously coined the phrase "the eclipse of Darwinism" in his 1942 book, Evolution, The Modern Synthesis, to describe the situation. This was an exaggeration, as Huxley himself pointed out at this time. It certainly seemed that Darwinism was in trouble too. An insert which describes the monk who rescued Darwin's theories is provided within the magazine at this point. We all know the story of Gregor Mendel, at least we think we do. A shy and unassuming monk puttering around the monastery garden gains an obsession with peas and works out the rules of inheritance and in the process becomes the father of genetics. But that may be a much too simplistic version of Mendel's story. In 1847, Gregor Mendel was ordained as a priest in an Augustinian monastery in Brno, Austria, what is now Brno in the Czech Republic. Having always been interested in science and self-taught in physics and natural history, the young monk hoped to earn a teaching certificate. He failed the exam but enrolled in the University of Vienna, where he studied chemistry, biology, mathematics, and physics. Though he failed his exams yet again, in part due to severe test anxiety, he took what he'd learned back to the monastery. There, Mendel spent 8 years experimenting on pea plants, over 28,000 of them using the statistical skills he'd learned in Vienna to analyze the results. In this way, he worked out the laws that govern heredity. In 1866, he published a paper in Proceedings of the Brno Study for the Study of Natural Sciences, detailing his discoveries. But the work that would eventually establish the field of genetics didn't make much of an impression, not at the time. His research was unknown during his lifetime and only appreciated 16 years after his death and 34 years after he published his results. It is not clear why Mendel's work was overlooked. It's certainly not, as is sometimes thought, because the monk was tending to the gardens of an obscure monastery in an obscure city. In their 2022 Proceedings of the National Academy of Sciences paper on Mendel's work, Janet Brown and Andrew Berry write, Bruno in general and the monastery at which he worked in particular were scientific powerhouses, and Mendel's work was very much a part of the scientific mainstream. And indeed, how inheritance worked was a pressing question of the day. One possible reason Mendel's paper was missed was that it was too difficult to understand. The combinatorial logic that Mendel lays out is, as anyone who teaches introductory genetics will affirm, not remotely intuitive, Brown and Berry write, and high-level mathematics was not a skill common to biologists at the time. But when R.A. Fisher, who knew what to do with the math, picked up Mendel's work, Darwin's theory of natural selection went from a problematic idea to a solid theory. Mendel provided the crucial insight that subsequently transformed Darwin's ideas from uncomfortably incomplete into a comprehensive theory of evolution by natural selection. Brown and Berry write, Friar Mendel stands right there, front and center, besides Darwin in the pantheon of key contributors to evolutionary thought, an article written by Avery Hurt. Continuing with the main article, the solution to the problem of inheritance was found in 1900. With the rediscovery of work by Gregor Mendel and Augustinian monk in Brünn, Australia, working with pea plants in the mid-1800s. Mendel had discovered that traits were passed down in discrete units, which we now call genes, from each parent. His work, which he published in 1866, didn't get much attention at the time, but when it was rediscovered in 1900 by botanists working on hybridization, it solved one major problem for the theory of natural selection while introducing another. Since genes are not mixed when inherited through Mendelian inheritance, variations are not diluted, maintaining a diversity that allows natural selection to occur. But the discrete nature of Mendelian inheritance, rather than blended inheritance, which Darwin had favored, seemed to undercut Darwin's theory that evolution proceeded by gradual incremental change. Instead, it seemed to proceed in large leaps, a process known as saltation. To be a Mendelian in the early years of the 20th century was to promote salutation and to downplay or even ignore the role of selection in favor of mutation and evolution by jumps. Brown and Andrew Berry, a Harvard biologist, wrote in a 2022 article in the proceeds of the National Academy of Sciences. However, between 1918 and 1930, scientists R.A. Fisher, J.B.S. Haldane, and Sewall Wright addressed this problem with mathematics and statistical analysis. Together, they show that if multiple genes were involved in shaping individual traits, they can produce small incremental variations across a population, resulting in a smooth and continuous process of evolution over time. When approached that way, the problems reconciling natural selection and Mendelian inheritance vanished. Quite suddenly, there was a solid scientific explanation that backed up Darwin's theory of evolution by means of natural selection. These thinkers were forging a new science of heredity, Brown says, a science that would soon be called genetics. Sadly, Darwin, who died in 1882, did not live to see the birth of the field that would prove his theory right. During the 1940s, other biologists, most notably George Gaylord Simpson, Thomas Hunt Morgan, Theodosius Dobzhansky, Ernst Mayr, and Julian Huxley further unified natural selection and genetics. All these thinkers, contributing in various ways, fashioned the theory of evolution in the form we understand today. They showed how variations arise through genetic mutations and how new species emerge over time. They also showed how natural selection occurs in the wild by observing changes in populations of plants and animals, demonstrating that variations in nature are inherited in the way that Darwin's theory predicted they would be. Julian Huxley dubbed this scientific integration of genetics and natural selection the modern synthesis in the 1942 namesake, and since then the name has stuck. The modern synthesis is still the bedrock understanding of evolutionary theory, but the theory of evolution may not be done evolving. Science is an ongoing process, and discoveries in molecular biology and other fields have broadened the view of how evolution works. According to the standard evolutionary model, genes do the bulk of the work. That's what we all learned in school. Small random changes alter genes, and the changes that help the organism survive.

environments and the changes that their environments make to them. These scientists are calling for what they term an extended evolutionary synthesis, or EES, a new framework for thinking about evolution that will shape the data being collected and the scientific questions being asked. Kevin Lalla, evolutionary biologist at the University of St. Andrews in Scotland, is one of the authors of the Nature Commentary and a leading advocate for an EES. He says that the idea that we can understand evolutionary change by focusing only on genes and how they change over time is simply no longer true. Or, as science writer Philip Ball puts it in his 2023 book, How Life Works, a User's Guide to the New Biology, sometime over the last decade, we may have passed peak gene. Gregory Ray, evolutionary biologist and evolutionary anthropologist at Duke University, argued the other side of the question in the same commentary, which took the form of a debate between the two camps about the need for an EES. Ray's position is not as different from Lalla's as might at first seem. For example, he points out that there have already been extensions to the synthesis, some going back as far as the 1970s. These have not been minor tweaks, he says. Among these tweaks is neural theory, the idea that most genetic variation at the molecular level does not affect fitness. Ray also points out that people do publish on these things, and there's plenty broad acknowledgement that they're significant components. Kevin Lalla, evolutionary biologist at the University of St. Andrews in Scotland, is one of the authors of the Nature Commentary and a leading advocate for an EES. He says that the idea that we can understand evolutionary change by focusing only on genes and how they change over time is simply no longer true. Or, as science writer Philip Ball put it in his 2023 book, How Life Works, a User's Guide to the New Biology, sometime over the last decade, we may have passed peak gene. Gregory Ray, evolutionary biologist and evolutionary anthropologist at Duke University, argued the other side of the question in the same commentary, which took the form of a debate between the two camps about the need for an EES. Ray's position is not as different from Lalla's as it might at first seem. For example, he points out that there have already been extensions to the synthesis, some going back as far as the 1970s. These have not been minor tweaks, he says. Among these tweaks is neutral theory, the idea that most genetic variation at the molecular level does not affect fitness. Ray also points out that some of the more recent areas mentioned by Lalla and colleagues are already actively under study. There's a lot of research going on in these marquee topics like phenotypic plasticity or epigenetic inheritance, Ray says. People do publish on these things, and there's pretty broad acknowledgement that they're significant components, or even more so today than in 2015 when the Nature Commentary was published. In Ray's view, the modern synthesis has already been extended, is continually being extended, and is perfectly capable of providing a framework for research. What the two scientists do agree on is this. This debate, important as it may be, is in no way a threat to the theory of evolution by means of natural selection. It's not as if we're throwing everything out and saying we got it all wrong. We need to start again with our understanding of evolution. That couldn't be further from the truth.

0: process, natural selection, is still the primary driver. Genetic inheritance is still the primary form of inheritance, but there are additional things that are going on. Ray sees the debate as a sign of the field's health and vibrancy. We have not answered all the interesting questions, he says. Evolution is a very large, multifaceted field, and different people are focusing on different facets of it. Whether or not you give it a new name, it's the same theory, just adapting to its environment. And that's how science operates, says science historian Larson. It's not stuck on a dogma. It is instead constantly testing its own ideas and doing more research and finding more things. So naturally, the theory of evolution continues to evolve. Now, Avery Hurt is a freelance science journalist who frequently writes for Discover magazine, covering scientific studies on topics like neuroscience and microbes. He has added to his article some little, which is called Not Just a Footnote. Alfred Russel Wallace is well known as the co-discoverer of the theory of evolution by means of natural selection and the man who almost scooped Darwin, the quirk of fate and timing that gave us Darwinism rather than Wallaceism, has condemned Wallace to sidebars like this one. But Wallace was so much more than a footnote to Darwin. The years Wallace spent traveling the world collecting specimens and thinking deeply about what he found turned him into an exceptional scientist. T.H. Huxley, the grandfather of Julian Huxley, known as Darwin's bulldog for his enthusiastic support of Darwin, praised Wallace for being both an excellent field biologist and a brilliant theoretician. In 1863, he wrote, "Once in a generation, a Wallace may be found physically, mentally, and morally qualified to wander unscathed through the tropical wilds of America and of Asia, to form magnificent collections as he wanders, and withal to think out sagaciously the conclusions suggested by his collections." Wallace continued this scientific work for the rest of his life. According to Andrew Berry, who has edited a collection of Wallace's writings, Wallace wrote some of the most important papers about evolution published by anyone, including Darwin, in the years after he returned from Southeast Asia. Wallace founded the field of biology, the study of how species and ecosystems are distributed across geographic locations and geographic time. And indeed, one way his theory of natural selection differed from Darwin's is that Wallace focused less on competition between species and more on the fitness of organizations for their environment. Ahead of his time, unlike Darwin, a well-connected Victorian gentleman and the beneficiary of inherited wealth, Wallace grew up relatively poor and had financial worries throughout his life. But the financial stress did not prevent Wallace from lending his time and effort to the causes of his day, many of which are still relevant today. In addition to being an evolutionist, Wallace was a socialist, a proto-environmentalist, and a strong supporter of women's suffrage. Wallace addressed some of these issues in an 1899 book. Though the title of the book is The Wonderful Century, Its Successes and Failures, Wallace admits in the preface that more than half of it is devoted to failures, primarily the moral and social ones. In a chapter entitled The Demon of Greed, he discusses wealth inequality and the enormous burden of poverty. In the last chapter, The Plunder of the Earth, Wallace argues that the accumulation of wealth has led to the destruction of the natural world, and he was not quiet about that destruction. When visiting the United States on a lecture tour in 1886 and 1887, Wallace was taken by the thundering waters of Niagara and the sublime precipices and cascades of Yosemite. However, he was most moved by the grandeur of the giant trees of California. Of all that stunning beauty, he wrote, "These alone are in the power of man totally to destroy." Were Wallace to visit us today, he might find a comfortable place in the environmental and social movements of our times. Once again, written by Avery Hurt. From time to time on our program, we revert to the Scientific American July-August 2026 edition in order to meet some of the newest scientists within the field. And today, we're going to begin with a young man whose name is unpronounceable, L-V-M-I-N, Lvin Zhang, Z-H-A-N-G. And he is developing artificial intelligence systems to enhance digital art creation. When Lyman Zhang was in high school, he says everyone thought artificial intelligence was science fiction. A machine couldn't possibly hold a conversation with a person. That was then. Today, Zhang, a graduate student at Stanford University, is in the forefront of AI development, making it easier for artists to create what's in their heads. Digital art can be painstaking. Getting an image or an idea from brain to chip by using software or asking AI to build a vision, layer by layer, without its having any point knowledge of what the artist is trying to create. Zhang's AI control net aims to fix that by giving image-creating AI systems what amounts to direction. It provides parameters allowing the user to build an initial prompt in a way that keeps the parts of the image they want, adjusts to refining prompts, and designs the product they have in their brain. Previously, this process was hard. The image-creating AI wouldn't necessarily know, even with the most precise prompts, how to add or shade or place objects in the artwork, for example. ControlNet lets the computerized image creator into the mind of the human creator. Zhang's work, developed not long after he started his PhD, is becoming popular. He recognizes that the use of AI in art is something that both creators and viewers are still grappling with on a philosophical level. Is this art? If not legal, is copyright involved? Level, but he believes that AI can be helpful. The real questions are what it can do, what it can't, why it's capable of the things it is, and what it should be doing in the first place. That's the groundwork we need before AI can really help people in ways that are efficient, honest, genuinely engaging, and thought-provoking, and that in the end of the day have some real heart to them. Article written by Brian Kane. Next, is another Zhang scientist, Alex L. Zhang, who is making artificial intelligence recursive language models more efficient. He is 24 years old and currently working at the Massachusetts Institute of Technology. Alex L. Zhang was 13 years old when he published a video game that went viral. More than 100,000 people bought the game for $1 to $3 each, a solid income for a middle schooler. Zhang is now a graduate student at the Massachusetts Institute of Technology, working on artificial intelligence. He took a winding path to get there. As an undergraduate at Princeton University, he studied quantum mechanics, political science, and pure math. He did research in an AI lab, but several of his projects failed. In 2024, however, 6 weeks into his first year of graduate school, he wrote a blog post that became a sensation in the AI community. In it, he introduces a concept of recursive language models, or RLMs. RLM solves something AI researchers call context rot. If I have my language model, my ChatGPT, Zhang explains, and I know my language model can do task A and also task B, there's this odd phenomenon where if I give it task A and task B at the same time, performance is worse than if I were to give them separately. RLMs work around context rot by enabling a model to invoke other instances of itself, as if ChatGPT were opening other ChatGPT windows to assign them tasks. When the AI gets the results back from various sessions, it combines them. Zhang is now developing RLMs from proof of concept into trained systems. He's also exploring whether small language models using RLMs could rival immense frontier AI systems, the most advanced models such as Anthropic's Claude. He expects new models to start having an effect within a year. He thinks AI is transformative, but there are lots of issues that must be addressed for it to do the most good. Government regulation is necessary. So is open source AI development. The types of research that I want to work on are things that I think should be shared for the benefit of people in general, Zhang says. This article has been written by Denis Ellis-Béchard. Amber Young works within the field of astrobiology. She is 32 years old, and until last fall, she was NASA's astrobiologist seeking signs of life on the more than 6,000 planets discovered beyond our solar system. She is fascinated by exoplanetary atmospheres and the signatures in them that offer clues that organisms might exist somewhere on these worlds. Life changes the atmosphere, she says. Now in her new role as a NASA project scientist, she calls shifts in atmospheric composition the loudest way that life makes its presence known. Even though she's not actively searching for life these days, she still conducts research on the side. She's leading a volunteer effort to compare exoplanet modeling tools that astrophysicists use for exoplanet characterizations. I am really invested in the search for life elsewhere, she says. It's not just what I do, it's who I am. To that end, she has crunched numbers for the early planning stages of NASA's Habitable World Observatory, a flagship space telescope the agency hopes to launch in a decade or so to bring rocky worlds orbiting sunlight stars into our investigative research. She still feels like part of the mission to get HWO into space. From the excitement of an astronomy section in sixth grade science to an early research project on methane in the Martian atmosphere, this first generation college graduate's interests have pushed into deeper space while remaining grounded in what Earth can teach us. Life could mean a lot of things, Young said. Considering the entire history of what has existed on Earth is critical to making sure we don't miss some small clue on another planet as a signal that we are not alone. Earth has presented multiple flavors of life as we know it, she says, and Young is eager to see which flavors are universal. This piece has been written by Megan Bartels. Chio Yang is a young lady currently working within the field of biomedical engineering at Johns Hopkins University. She is 34 years old, and she's investigating how improving brain-machine interfaces can make them more resilient. There are clinical treatments for neurodegenerative diseases that involve implanting electrodes into the brain, such as deep brain stimulation, to ease the tremor and the muscle tension of Parkinson's disease. Treatment-resistant obsessive-compulsive disorder can also be soothed by electrodes that deliver controlled electric stimulation to targeted brain regions. But these applications use rigid electronics that are larger than the neural cells they're targeting, and sometimes the brain flags these devices as foreign and launches an inflammatory response, creating scar tissue that isolates the implant, causing it to fail. Zhao Yang is trying to solve these problems. In her lab at Johns Hopkins University, she and her colleagues strive to shrink brain-machine interfaces to the scale of neurons and make them softer and more flexible. She led the development of miniature electronics less than a micron wide that mimic the structure and mechanical properties of neurons. The hope is that these bioelectronics can use electrical signals to help brain organoids grow new neurons. My ultimate goal is to bring the brain and machine together to a fully immersive and fully interactive hybrid system, she says. Yang grew up in northeastern China, surrounded by science. Her mother, a chemist, would bring Yang to her lab when she was a child, and there Yang would play with the spare eyewash bottles and listen to researchers celebrating experiences. Now she works at the intersection of biology, chemistry, material science, and electrical engineering. Yang set up her lab at Johns Hopkins just a year ago, and she is optimistic about the future for her field. The U.S. Food and Drug Administration and the National Institutes of Health both recently urged scientists to use organoids rather than animal models where possible, in the hope that treatment tested in them will better translate to humans. Our next young scientist is Irene Lambrides. She is a student who is characterizing little red dots to decipher the beginning of galaxies. Irene Lambrides was set on becoming an actor when astrophysicists cast her into a more universal stage. Now she's a research fellow of NASA and the University of Maryland, studying supermassive black holes and the phenomenon called little red dots. These dots are pockmarks in images from JWST that seem to indicate the brief and universal time period when these black holes were growing. There are so many of them, she says, that they are rewriting astrophysicists' understanding of the beginnings of galaxies and the formation of black holes. Consider these red dots as preteens in the lifespan of a black hole, Lambrides says. Just like their human counterparts, they are a little odd, a bit surprising, and kind of hard to explain. A lot of my work is centered on looking at these objects and understanding how we robustly actually quantify their weirdness to understand how much damage they are going to do in terms of our existing theories about the universe, she says. To study the dots, Lambrides first had to show that the existing tools wouldn't be enough. Her field would need to develop new ones for investigating supermassive black holes. Noting that the work she does sometimes puts her outside the pack, Lambrides says she doesn't mind because that's where discovery happens. Outside of her research, Lambrides is a convener, recognizing that there are scores of would-be scientists who, like her, have discovered science without the family history, the connections of the mentorship in college to get into graduate school. She's created a program at NASA where post-baccalaureates can conduct research and learn how to successfully apply to graduate programs. By the end of the program's third year, about 80% of its participants on average had gotten into grad school, she says. This piece has been written by Megha Sathyaramanna. Our next young scientist, a 35-year-old computational biologist working at the National Cancer Institute, Mikhail Kolmogorov. Most genetic testing of cancer cell focuses on individual point mutations, single spots in the genome where a base pair has changed, gone missing, or been added. There are many other structural variation, some kinds of dramatic change and result in malignancies. Now we realize that not just individual genes are important, says Mikhail Kolmogorov, a scientist at the National Cancer Institute, but how everything is arranged is important as well. Kolmogorov is developing computational methods to find these structural variations in biological data, ranging from genome sequences to the complete protein output of cells or organisms. His work may soon translate to cancer clinics, where an algorithm that Kolmogorov and his colleagues developed can detect structural variations in chromosomes that may drive as many as half of all cancers. Another algorithm developed during Kolmogorov's doctoral research is considered the state of the art for accurately piecing together long reads of a genome from fragmented sequencing information, a challenge akin to solving a million-piece puzzle. Kolmogorov and his team have also developed an algorithm called Severus, which works efficiently to reconstruct the genetic jigsaw. In a test in 17 pediatric leukemia patients, Severus confirmed 5 genetic drivers already known from traditional testing, as well as 4 additional genetic drivers that were missed by standard methods. The goal, Kolmogorov says, is to build personalized genomics testing that will become routine for every cancer patient. That will take time, he says, but the methods are already useful for real cancers with no genetic biomarkers. And as it happens, childhood cancers tend to fall into this category. Better genomics testing would enable oncologists to perform more accurate risk assessments and formulate targeted treatments, Kolmogorov says. And that means algorithms like Severus could be literal lifesavers for the youngest cancer patients. This piece has been authored by Stephanie Pappas. Dmitry Kochkov, a young man of 34 whose field is artificial intelligence, and he is, as a child, in Petrozavodsk, Russia, Dmitry Kochkov loved solving geometry puzzles with his parents. In high school, he participated in math and physics competitions. By the time he reached graduate school, he had turned toward machine learning and quantum physics to solve tough problems. And now, 34-year-old, joined research as an AI resident in 2019, using machine learning to create programs that could solve interesting equations. His career then turned toward weather and climate change. Weather is governed by fluid dynamics, described in part through partial differential equations. These equations underpin the computer models that meteorologists use to forecast daily and weekly weather. The model then applies global weather data to tell us whether we should expect rain, sunshine, or extreme heat. But some processes, such as cloud formation, must be approximated in the models, which can lead to errors and biases. Korshkov and his teammates built NeuroGCM for general circulation model to replace those approximations with machine learning predictions trained on past weather data. The system can predict weather conditions on par with the best models up to 15 days out and reproduce past temperature patterns as accurately or more so than current gold standard models. NeuroGCM is starting to show results. Researchers at the University of Chicago have used it to forecast the start of monsoon rains in India up to 1 month in advance, providing crucial information to millions of farmers. Kokoff's team is creating a newer version of the model that is easier to use, which will eventually allow scientists to study how climate change is altering weather extremes and water availability. This comes at a time when funding for this kind of research is unstable. Enabling people to do the best work they can with given resources seems more important than ever before, he says. This piece has been authored by Andrea Thompson. Jiwon Jin from the New York Botanical Gardens is a 36-year-old young scientist studying plant genomics. And he has been formulating software for the study of plant genomes. In a single day, Jiwon Jin might switch from writing code on his computer to experimenting at a lab bench or working under greenhouse lights as an assistant curator at the New York Botanical Garden. His research spans several fields: plant systematics, genomics, and computational biology. And his aim is to better understand the inner workings of plants. Jin is the development of Get Organelle, an AI software tool that helps biologists to disentangle the DNA of organelles, small cellular structures such as mitochondria and chloroplasts from all the other DNA in the plant cell, making it easier for them to find and study the sequences they are interested in. It is one of the most accurate tools of its kind, with hundreds of stars on GitHub. Get Organelle started as a side project for Jin to practice his Python programming skills. Initially, he says, some colleagues were skeptical. It was only after Get Organelle achieved some successes on a difficult data set of legume structures that his advisors and senior collaborators encouraged him to publish the work as an academic paper. That paper now has thousands of citations. And that brings us to the end of our time here today at the Talking Information Center in Marshfield, Massachusetts. This is Ken signing off, wishing you a happy summer weekend ahead. Looking forward to the next time we will be together. Goodbye.
1: This is Take Note. I'm Avery Scott, and we're taking history by the tempo. August 7th, 2026, is the Hindu holiday of Kirpuja. The holiday, which occurs each year in early August, is primarily celebrated in the northeastern Indian state of Tripura. Kirpuja consists of rituals and ceremonies designed to reinforce spiritual order, balance, and harmony between the earthly and the divine. For the 2.5 days of the festival, dancing, singing, and other forms of merriment are strictly postponed in order to promote an environment of solemn contemplation and introspection. At the commencement of Kirpuja, villages are symbolically closed by bent strips of bamboo, which bar outsiders from entering and serve as a reminder of the holiday's internal spiritual focus. Given its ubiquitous presence in the area, bamboo plays a significant role in the Tripura culture, and it is often used to fashion traditional musical instruments. These include the Cheongpaerang, a chordal lute, the Sumui bamboo flute, and the Sarinda, a three-string bowed mandolin used to accompany folk singers. Take Note is a production of Classical Arizona PBS, a service of Arizona State University.
2: 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Just say, play WKAR Radio Reading Service and enjoy. Sky is turning cloudy this afternoon. We'll see a high of 83. Scattered thunderstorms tonight. Gusty winds and small hail are possible. A low of 64. Partly cloudy on Wednesday with a high of 81. Sunshine on Thursday, high 82. 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
3: Hello and welcome. This is Bill Van Arsdell for Radio I. Today I will be reading from the AARP Bulletin and Magazine dated August 3rd, 2026. As a reminder, Radio I is a reading service intended for people who are blind or have other disabilities that make it difficult to read printed material. The first story is 10 Things Stress Does to Your Body After 50. Always being on high alert can take a toll on your mental and physical health. Most of us think of stress as something that puts us in a bad mood or causes us to feel nervous. But research shows that its effects go much deeper than that. In reality, stress can take a toll on every system in the body. Not all stress is bad. If you're not stressed at all, you're probably dead, says Dr. David Spiegel, professor of psychiatry and behavioral sciences at Stanford University. Stress is a normal part of life, and in short bursts, it can sharpen our focus, boost our energy, and help us respond to challenges. We respond to short-term stressful situations with a peak response and recovery, says Alyssa Eppel, professor in the Department of Psychiatry and Behavioral Sciences at the University of California, San Francisco. Acute stressors, such as an argument with a friend or rushing to get to an appointment, rev up the body, but give it a chance to recover. Chronic stress, however, stems from situations that go on for months or years with little opportunity for recovery. These can include spending Monday to Friday working for a difficult boss, living in constant financial strain, or facing ongoing caregiving responsibilities. When the body stays in a state of ongoing stress, it can show up as wear and tear that goes far beyond simply feeling a little frazzled. Here are 10 ways chronic stress can affect your health and what you can do to reduce its impact. 1. It can strain your heart. When stressed, the body's fight-or-flight response triggers the release of hormones like cortisol and adrenaline. This can temporarily speed up your breathing and heart rate and raise your blood pressure. While this mechanism helps us react to short-term situations, such as having to slam on the brakes to avoid an accident, the heart can be affected if stress is long-lasting or frequent. If your body stays in this high alert state off and on for days or weeks, this can contribute to inflammation, which may increase the risk of obesity, high blood pressure, and diabetes, all major risks for heart attack and stroke, says Dr. Eduardo Sanchez, Chief Medical Officer for Prevention for the American Heart Association. Research has also linked chronic stress with a greater risk of developing cardiovascular disease. In addition, it increases the likelihood of people engaging in heart-risky behaviors like smoking, overeating, and being physically inactive, all of which can further increase cardiovascular risk on their own, Sanchez says. 2. it can leave your muscles on high alert. When the body is stressed and enters a state of fight or flight, your muscles tense up to guard against injury and pain. With short-term stress, the muscles tense up, then release when the stress has passed. But with chronic stress, your muscles can stay in a constant state of tension. Muscles that rarely get a chance to relax can become stiff, sore, and fatigued, eventually leading to headaches, neck and shoulder pain, and chronic musculoskeletal pain. Stress can also exacerbate chronic pain. We definitely see a pretty strong link with our body's stress response and heightened risk of worsening chronic pain, says Dr. Varsha Radhakrishnan, a psychiatrist at Tufts Medical Center. She explains that chronic stress puts the body into a pro-inflammatory state, which can cause the nervous system to perceive pain more intensely. This can create a vicious cycle, as research shows that chronic stress may make existing pain feel worse, while living with chronic pain can increase stress. 3. It can cause teeth clenching and grinding and harm your teeth and jaws. A lot of people come to my office with jaw tension or jaw pain, or TMJ, and they think it's because there's a dental issue, says Dr. Yufeng Lin, an integrative medicine specialist at the Cleveland Clinic. But very often the common reason for that is because they have stress, and the body is just manifesting that at night when they're sleeping. The teeth grinding or clenching, known as bruxism, can wear, chip, or crack teeth. It can also appear as small notches near the gum line caused by excessive biting force, says Dr. Maria Sokolina, dentist and diplomate of the American Academy of Dental Sleep Medicine and author of Breathless Awakening. The grinding can cause jaw soreness, sensitive teeth, and clicking in your jaw. A custom night guard can reduce damage from clenching and grinding, says Sokolina. It protects the teeth, but doesn't eliminate the underlying cause of stress. 4. It can affect your brain health. Short bursts of stress can sharpen focus and boost attention and memory, helping us solve problems in the moment. If you felt a sudden clarity on how to work through a problem with a deadline hanging over your head, you've experienced this phenomenon. The body is able to handle acute stress very well, says Yuko Hara, Director of Aging and Alzheimer's Prevention at the Alzheimer's Drug Discovery Foundation. But when stress becomes chronic, elevated cortisol levels, neuroinflammation, and disruptions in communication between brain cells can take a greater toll on the brain, she says. High levels of stress hormones can interfere with the brain's ability to remember things, concentrate, and make decisions, leading to brain fog. Chronic stress can also influence parts of the brain that are responsible for how we learn, as well as for emotionally regulating our feelings, says Dr. Amy Fitzpatrick, assistant professor of medicine at Boston University School of Medicine. Over time, these changes can make it more difficult to process information, stay focused, and regulate emotions. Chronic stress has also been linked to a higher risk of cognitive decline. A 2021 meta-analysis of 16 observational studies found that higher perceived stress was linked to a higher risk of mild cognitive impairment, as well as all-cause dementia. While this doesn't mean that stress is a direct cause of dementia, researchers believe chronic stress may be one of several factors that contribute to cognitive decline. 5. It can throw off sleep. Poor sleep has been linked to everything from an increased risk of heart disease to dementia, diabetes, weight gain, and high blood pressure. And stress plays a major role in disrupting your slumber. A 2022 analysis published in Research in Nursing and Health found that adults age 55 and older who experienced frequent chronic stress had 91% higher odds of difficulty falling asleep than those with lower stress levels. I tell my patients that insomnia isn't usually because their body forgot how to sleep. It's because their brain forgot how to relax, says Michael J. Bruce, a clinical psychologist and clinical sleep specialist in Manhattan Beach, California. Stress, he says, doesn't just keep you awake. It keeps your brain revved up. The hormones your body releases when stressed, such as cortisol and adrenaline, are designed to put your body into high alert, not to wind down to fall asleep. At the same time, your mind starts to replay conversations, worry about tomorrow, or make endless to-do lists, says Bruce. When this occurs, your body enters a state of hyperarousal where you feel physically tired, but your brain refuses to power down. Aside from trouble falling asleep, chronic stress can also lead to fragmented sleep and nighttime waking, making sleep feel less restorative. Even worse, poor sleep makes you more sensitive to stress the next day, creating a vicious cycle, says Bruce. 6. It can interfere with your digestion. If you've ever been under pressure and had some tummy troubles after eating a meal, it could very well be due to stress. Digestion is a nice activity for a low-stress period, says J. David Creswell, a professor of psychology and neuroscience at Carnegie Mellon University. But research suggests that stress can impair this process. After all, if you're running from a lion, the last thing you want to be doing is really focusing on having a beautiful digestive response to your last meal, Creswell says. Some studies suggest this may be due to stress's ability to alter the gut microbiome, slow digestive responses, and increase intestinal permeability. This may cause some people to experience digestive symptoms such as stomach pain, bloating, acid reflux, diarrhea, or constipation. The gastrointestinal system is sensitive to stress, and it may not function as well, says Spiegel. 7. It can make you look and feel older. Stress hormones like cortisol directly impair the skin's barrier function, says Dr. Deborah Jolliman, a board-certified dermatologist and assistant clinical professor at the Icahn School of Medicine at Mount Sinai. When the skin barrier is weakened, it becomes more susceptible to irritation, dryness, and inflammation. Jolliman says stress hormones can also worsen skin conditions like psoriasis, eczema, acne, and hives, while accelerating visible signs of skin aging, including fine lines and wrinkles, and slowing wound healing. The aging effects of chronic stress may also extend beyond the skin. Some research suggests it may accelerate biological aging by shortening telomeres, the protective caps at the end of our chromosomes that help protect DNA as cells divide. Telomeres naturally shorten as we get older, but emerging research suggests chronic stress may accelerate this process. 8. It can increase body fat. Stress can influence metabolism in several ways, and not just because of cortisol. When people are under chronic stress, they often sleep less, exercise less, and may reach for foods that are high in sugar or fat, says Dr. Maria Flesariou, a professor of medicine and neurological surgery and director of the Pituitary Center at Oregon Health and Science University. These changes can contribute to weight gain and raise the risk of metabolic conditions. There are also biological effects. Chronic activation of the body's stress response can influence where fat is stored. And visceral fat, the fat around our abdominal organs, appears to be especially sensitive, Flesariou says. Visceral fat doesn't just add extra pounds. It's metabolically active fat that releases substances that can promote inflammation throughout the body. Over time, this can increase your risk of metabolic conditions like type 2 diabetes and cardiovascular disease. As we age, we naturally lose muscle mass, gain more visceral fat, and become less efficient at regulating blood sugar, says Flesseriou. While stress alone doesn't cause diabetes, it can contribute to insulin resistance. This may be because cortisol increases glucose production by the liver and temporarily makes the body's tissues less responsive to insulin. This is helpful in the short term because it provides extra fuel when it's needed. But if this begins to happen repeatedly over months or years, especially alongside poor sleep, weight gain, and reduced physical activity, the body can become progressively more insulin resistant and increase risk of type 2 diabetes. 9. It can weaken your immune system. Your immune system is a network of cells, tissues, and organs designed to protect you from infections and help your body heal. But chronic stress can interfere with those defenses. In these situations, the body is so focused on managing stress that it has less ability to attend to day-to-day repair and maintenance, says Lynn. That's when the immune system becomes a little bit weakened, she explains. For instance, people who experience higher levels of chronic stress are more likely to develop a cold after being exposed to a virus, Creswell says. He highlights a landmark study in which researchers examined people's self-reported stress levels and then exposed them to a rhinovirus. If you've had stress in the months leading up to this, you're much more likely to actually have a clinical cold when you're exposed to the virus, says Creswell. Chronic stress may also slow healing and worsen inflammation, which may contribute to flare-ups of some chronic conditions. People often wonder whether stress can cause cancer, and the latest research suggests there's no clear evidence that it does. But experts suggest that stress may indirectly influence risk by disrupting sleep, recovery, and other healthy behaviors over time. Sleep deprivation, poor sleep, has been associated with increased risk of breast cancer in women, says Lynn. 10. It can take a toll on your mental health. Ongoing stress can increase the risk of anxiety and depression. It can also make it harder to regulate emotions. Chronic stress is one of the most common triggers we see for anxiety and depression, especially in older adults juggling health changes, caregiving, or loss, says Toyin Awe, a psychiatric nurse practitioner at Light Psychiatry, with practices in Texas and New Mexico. Some people may experience these effects without realizing what's really going on. In my clinical experience, I see stress manifest as mental health disorders, including anxiety, depression, and the inability to manage emotions, says Eileen Borski, a Conroe, Texas-based professional counselor specializing in anxiety, trauma, and stress. Many clients simply describe themselves as stressed out without realizing they may be experiencing anxiety or depression, she says. Steps to take to reduce your stress. Stress is an inevitable part of life and cannot be completely avoided, so trying to eliminate it altogether isn't realistic. The goal is to find simple ways to cope with stress as it occurs. And this doesn't have to require hours of meditation or a major lifestyle overhaul. Small shifts in your thoughts and actions that take minutes rather than hours can go a long way, says Eppel. Try these steps to tackle your own stress. Figure out what is causing your stress. If you know what's causing you stress, you want to reduce that stressor by removing it, getting rid of it, walking away from it, or mitigating it in some way, says Lynn. If you're feeling stressed around a certain boss, colleague, neighbor, or even a recurring obligation, identifying the source can help you set healthy boundaries or find ways to reduce its impact. Take a belly breath. A large chest breath is often not enough. You want to actually relax your abdomen and inhale deeply and breathe into the belly, says Lynn. This type of breathing helps to activate the vagus nerve, which can help slow your heart rate, lower your blood pressure, and reset your nervous system, she explains. That can work very quickly. Don't obsess about wearables. Your Apple Watch can provide some helpful insights into things like your sleep and activity, but seeing that you had a stressful day and then obsessing about your markers can cause you even more stress. Instead, Lynn says to use your wearables to identify patterns behind your stressful periods. Then, see if you can use that information to make some lifestyle changes that may help. Use a stress shield phrase. To manage in-the-moment stress, Apple suggests having a short phrase ready that keeps your response from spiraling into something bigger than it needs to be. Try something like, I'm doing the best I can. I will get through this difficult time. Or, I am right where I need to be. Rein in your rumination. You have a fight with your sibling and call a friend to talk through it. That may help you feel better. But the more people you replay the conversation with, the more you are reliving the incident. When we think about something that's stressful, our body does not know the difference between something we're thinking of, something we're remembering, or something that's happening right now, Lynn says. If you find yourself reliving an event and feeling your heart race or your muscles tense, try redirecting your attention to something more calming. Or try to identify what's causing your stress and change the way you think about it. Spend time with a pet. Interacting with an animal can lower stress and loneliness, says Hara. Even if you can't have a pet, just going to a shelter and petting some cats or dogs, or stopping to say hello to pets in the neighborhood, can be enough, she says. And the benefits extend to other pets as well. Hara highlights a study in which older adults cared for crickets for 8 weeks and still showed improvements in cognition and mood compared with a control group. And she says even a pet fish can help. Get social. Spending time with others is linked to stress reduction. But today's automated lifestyle, self-checkout and delivery apps, are making social interactions less necessary than ever. Getting out of your house for pickleball matches or lunch with friends can go a long way. Even small interactions like choosing the cashier over self-checkout or saying hi to a neighbor on a walk can help, says Spiegel. Stop stressing about stress. It's not about trying to remove stress from your life. It's about trying to work on your reactions to it. There is stress in our life, says Lynn. So the best way to think about it is to learn different ways to cope and manage it better. The next story is Meet the Musketeers. Historical reenactments appeal to older Americans. Make ready, the lieutenant called out to his troops. Take aim, fire. In their blue coats and yellow-trimmed tricorn hats, the soldiers of the 1st Delaware Regiment pulled the triggers on their muskets. The scene was a reenactment at Brandywine Battlefield Park in southeastern Pennsylvania. It was March 8, 2026, but it could have been September 11, 1777, the day General George Washington's Continental Army took on British General William Howe's Redcoats. While American patriots and British forces fired on one another, using blanks, of course, women portrayed soldiers' relatives known as camp followers. They chatted with visitors and sat out a light meal of apricots and figs, dried beef and pickled eggs. Others mended uniforms. As the United States celebrates its 250th anniversary this year, Expect Revolutionary War and similar historical reenactments to receive new attention. It's a practice that has gone on for more than 50 years, and one that many older people find is an active way to satisfy their love of history. A lot of people started during the bicentennial, putting on uniforms and such, says Bob Bendesky, 67, President Emeritus of the 6th Pennsylvania Regiment Living History Group, based in Philadelphia. Now those younger people are the older people. Reflecting the era. Across America, reenactors stage Revolutionary War-related events at the Margaretta Days Festival in Maine, Colonial Market Days in Lebanon, Indiana, and American Revolution 60.

0: become as accurate as possible. Many have spent years studying this era. Stephanie Billen, 66, who portrays a civilian camp follower with the 1st Delaware Regiment Living History Group, took classes in clothing design to work on her costumes. Sharing history. Whether portraying rebels or loyalists, farmers or frontier folk, reenactors keep coming back for the camaraderie and to pass on their knowledge to visitors, says Fane Wheeler, 56, an industrial mechanic who has done Revolutionary War reenacting for more than 10 years and was part of the March event in Pennsylvania. Reenactors may demonstrate how to start a fire using 18th century tools or how to shoulder a musket. You learn that so much is still being learned, says Chris Lenarczyk, 54, president of the 1st Delaware Regiment. For instance, the Delaware Regiment had multiple groups: African Americans, people from Europe, Native Americans. That sense of discovery is what reenactors enjoy. Billen, a retired intelligence analyst, demonstrates weaving using a tape loom and says, "We do living history because it creates a link between the present and the past." And the next story is cracking down on crypto ATMs. In March 2025, when a message popped up on Beth Sewall's computer screen warning of a security breach, she quickly called the number listed for help. The man on the other end of the line told her that a payment from her account to a Chinese-based porn site was pending. He told Sewall that to prevent the loss, she needed to withdraw that amount in cash from her credit union and put it into a cryptocurrency machine at a nearby gas station in Appleton. She had to act quickly, he said, before business opened for the day in China and the pending payment went through. So she did. Hindsight, there were all kinds of red flags, says Sewall, 63, of Combined Locks southwest of Green Bay. Earlier this year, she recounted her experience as she testified before state lawmakers in support of a new Wisconsin law to regulate cryptocurrency kiosks, also known as crypto ATMs. The law, which took effect in April, imposes a daily transaction limit of $1,000 per person on the machines. It also requires operators to provide paper receipts and to issue full refunds to proven fraud victims, among other protections. Crypto ATMs, which convert cash into digital currency, are found in gas stations, grocery stores, and other businesses. They're a popular tool for criminals looking to steal money, since transactions often involve overseas exchanges, making money hard to trace and recoup. The machines may look like traditional bank ATMs, but they're not, notes Aaron Fabricius, AARP Wisconsin's Associate State Director of Advocacy. Scammers can direct a victim under emotional duress to a kiosk, Fabricius says. The victim puts a large amount of U.S. dollars in, and it's out of the country in a matter of minutes. Scott Simons, a detective with the Greenfield Police Department in suburban Milwaukee, also testified in support of the bill. He says that a new requirement for kiosk users to show a photo ID will prevent criminals from getting around the daily transaction limits. Scammers have often given victims different phone numbers to use when logging into a machine, making it look like they're different individuals. Requiring IDs will better identify people and is going to save victims a lot of money, Simon notes. At least 30 states have passed laws to regulate crypto ATMs, according to AARP research.
1: This is Amy Wagoner from the Historical Society of Michigan with a Michigan History Moment. Elizabeth Sparks Adams was a 20th century historian who worked tirelessly as an advocate for Michigan's history. Born in 1911, Elizabeth Sparks spent much of her life in Waterford Township, Michigan. After completing her undergraduate education at Eastern Michigan University, she received a master's degree from the University of Michigan, going on to become the Bentley

0: Historical Library's first curator. In 1936, Elizabeth married Donald Adams, a man who would share her passion for government and community service. On March 20, 1941, newly elected Governor Murray Van Wagenaar appointed Elizabeth Sparks Adams to the Michigan Historical Commission. She was just 29 years old. It was while on the Michigan Historical Commission that Adams broke several barriers. Not only was she the first woman to serve on the commission, but she also became the first woman to serve as its president, a post she held for 14 years throughout her 54-year tenure. She was active and enthusiastic in her public service, unafraid to assert her voice both within and beyond the male-dominated commission. Adams' many accomplishments led to a string of unbroken appointments to the Michigan Historical Commission by governors from both political parties. From 1941 to 1995, she served in the unpaid volunteer position, contributing to some of the commission's most ambitious activities, such as the Centennial Farm and Michigan Historical Marker programs. A committed officer on the Michigan Historical Commission, Adams was concurrently involved with several other groups focused on Michigan's history, U.S. history, and her Waterford Township home throughout the decades. In 1995, then 83 years old, Adams wrote to Governor John Engler requesting that he not reappoint her for another 6-year term on the commission. In response, Engler issued her a certificate of special tribute, recognizing her as Michigan's longest-serving state appointee. Elizabeth Sparks Adams passed away in 2007 at the age of 95. Her legacy as a woman historian is extensive, and several of the groups she so loyally served have established awards bearing her name. In 2016, she was inducted into the Michigan Women's Hall of Fame for her achievements in government, history, and women's rights. Her love for history remains historical in its own right. This Michigan History Moment was brought to you by MichiganHistoryMagazine.org.
1: 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Listener discretion is advised. Sky is turning cloudy this afternoon. We'll see a high of 83. Scattered thunderstorms tonight. Gusty winds and small hail are possible. A low of 64. Partly cloudy on Wednesday with a high of 81. Sunshine on Thursday, high 82. 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
2: Hello, and welcome to Diabetes and You. Your reader today is Cindy Fraser. Today, we will be reading from diatribe.org and other publications as time allows. As a reminder, Radio Eye is a reading service intended for people who are blind or have other disabilities that make it difficult to read printed material. The health material presented in this program is provided for listener interest and information and is not intended for the diagnosis or treatment of individuals. Please see your doctor or healthcare provider for that and any other health-related concerns you may have. Our first item today is entitled 42 Factors That Affect Blood Glucose by Adam Brown, last reviewed July 16, 2026. Ever heard someone explain diabetes with a frustrating level of simplicity? You'll have on-target blood sugars as long as you eat right, exercise, and take your medicine. If only it were that easy, and if only vague advice was all we needed to hear. One of our missions in Diatribe, and in this column, has been to debunk this myth. Of all the topics I've covered in Adam's Corner, one article has resonated with readers more than any other. How many factors actually affect blood glucose? Since its publication in 2014, over 400,000 people have viewed that initial list of 22 factors, quadruple the next most viewed column, low carb versus high carb. Why has it been so popular? I think the 22 factors really speak to the complexity of living with diabetes. Even if I eat right, exercise, and take my medication, there are so many blood sugar-related variables in play at any given time. Plus, all these factors interact in infinitely complicated ways. What happens to my blood glucose after 5 hours of sleep, a low-carb breakfast, lots of exercise, high stress, and a big cup of coffee? This article expands on the original, sharing 20 additional factors and a whole new category of factors to consider. See the complete list of 42 factors below, followed by descriptions of the new additions. I know what you're thinking. 42 factors that affect blood glucose? Are you kidding? Yes, it is indeed daunting, but I also hope it's a reminder of what each of us takes on daily. A lot. Plus, this list reveals many levers we can pull when trying to improve. For my toolkit to manage some of this madness, get Bright Spots and Landmines as a free PDF or name your own price at diatribe.org/bright-spots-and-landmines or at Amazon for $2 to $6. Next in this article is a table entitled 42 Factors That Affect Blood Glucose. The arrows show the general effect these 42 factors seem to have on blood glucose based on scientific research and or our experiences at Diatribe. However, not every individual will respond in the same way, so the best way to see how a factor affects you is through your own data. Check your blood glucose more often with a meter or wear a CGM and look for patterns. Food. 1. Carbohydrate quantity, 2 arrows up. 2. 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Alcohol, 1 arrow down, 1 arrow up. 7. Meal timing, 1 arrow down, 1 arrow up. 8. Dehydration, 1 arrow up. 9. Personal microbiome, ? The next category, medication, number 10. Medication dose, 1 arrow even, 1 arrow down. 11. Medication timing, 1 arrow down, 1 arrow up. 12. Medication interactions, 1 arrow down, 1 arrow up. 13. Steroid administration, 2 arrows up. 14. Niacin, vitamin B3, 1 arrow up. Next category, activity. 15. Light exercise, 1 arrow even, 1 arrow down. 16. High intensity and moderate exercise, 1 arrow down, 1 arrow up. 17. Level of fitness training, 1 arrow even, 1 arrow down. 18. Time of day, 1 arrow down, 1 arrow up. 19. Food and insulin timing, 1 arrow down, 1 arrow up. Next category, biological. 20, too little sleep, 1 arrow up. 21, stress and illness, 1 arrow up. 22, recent hypoglycemia, 1 arrow down. 23, during sleep blood sugars, 1 arrow even, 1 arrow up. 24, dawn phenomenon, 1 arrow up. 25, infusion set issues, 1 arrow up. 26. Scar tissue or lipodystrophy, 1 arrow up. 27. Intramuscular insulin delivery, 2 arrows down. 28. Allergies, 1 arrow up. 29. A higher blood glucose level, glucotoxicity, 1 arrow up. 30. Periods, menstruation, 1 arrow down, 1 arrow up. 31. Puberty, 2 arrows up. 32. Celiac disease, 1 arrow down, 1 arrow up. 33. Smoking, one arrow up. Environmental, 34, expired insulin, one arrow up. 35, inaccurate blood glucose reading, one arrow down, one arrow up. 36, outside temperature, one arrow down, one arrow up. 37, sunburn, one arrow up. 38, altitude, ? Last category, behavior and decisions. 39, more frequent blood glucose checks, one arrow down. 40, default options and choices, one arrow down, one arrow up. 41, decision-making biases, one arrow down, one arrow up. 42, family and social pressures, one arrow down, one arrow up. Read more about the 42 factors at diatribe.org/42factors explained. The arrows above show the general effect these factors seem to have on blood glucose based on my own experience, available research, and what I've learned from others with diabetes. A sideways arrow indicates a neutral effect. Not every individual will respond in the same way, and even within the same person, you may be different from day to day or over time. Certain factors may also apply more to type 1 versus type 2 diabetes, or the other way around. Factors with up and down arrows are, of course, the most challenging. They may increase blood glucose or decrease it. The best way to see how a factor affects you is through personal experience. Check your blood glucose more often or wear CGM and look for patterns. New food factors. Number 2, carb type, ratio of fiber to total carbs, sugar to total carbs, and liquid versus solid. When we published the original 22 factors piece, we only mentioned carbohydrates in the food category, but it should be two factors in one, the number of carbs and the type of carbs. As I've written before, not all carbs are created equal. My personal major sources of carbs, green veggies, nuts, seeds, chia pudding, low-carb, high-fiber tortillas, Quest bars, berries, tend to have 50 to 80% of the carbs from fiber and very low sugar. For example, a serving of chia pudding has 20 grams of carbs, with 16 grams from fiber. Foods with a high fiber to total carbs ratio have a lower impact on my blood glucose versus foods with the same amount of total carbs and no fiber. In addition, the more grams of carbs that come from sugar, the higher the impact on blood glucose, even if total carbs are the same. Last, format also matters so much. Liquid carbs will usually increase blood glucose more quickly than solid carbs, even if the overall carbs are equal. Number 7, meal timing, especially dinner. I found that eating a large late-night dinner, no matter what's in it, often results in high overnight blood sugars. The converse is also true. A lighter, earlier dinner seems to improve my overnight numbers. Separately, I've also tried intermittent fasting, also known as time-restricted eating, more than 35 times now. First meal at 12 noon, last meal at 8 p.m. Stay tuned for a future column on this topic. This is in no way a recommendation, just noting something new that I'm trying. In short, meal timing is both a bright spot and a landmine, depending on how this factor is implemented. Number 8, dehydration. Over the years, several Diatribe readers have emailed sharing that dehydration seems to increase their blood glucose levels. Indeed, in a randomized controlled 2001 study, dehydration did raise blood glucose levels for those in a fasted state. The New York Times also reported in 2012 that dehydration increases levels of the hormone vasopressin, which pushes the liver to produce blood sugar. Their headline was that drinking water can reduce the risk of diabetes. Luckily, it's becoming easier and easier to find water, so this is a great way to be proactive. Number 9, personal microbiome, gut bacteria. There is a lot of ongoing research on the impact of gut bacteria, or microbiome, on blood glucose levels and insulin sensitivity. Dr. Aaron Siegel's lab at the Weizmann Institute has done some compelling work on this topic with CGM and microbiome data, summarized in this TED Talk, What is the Best Diet for Humans? They have published a number of high-profile papers, including one on how gut bacteria predicts an individual's glucose response to bread in cell metabolism in 2017, another on personalized nutrition with CGM and microbiome data in Cell 2015, and a third on how artificial sweeteners affect the microbiome and glucose responses, Nature 2014. New medication factors. Number 13, steroid administration, for example, prednisone. Our original 22 factors piece called out medication interactions, which technically would include steroids. But after many frustrated Diatribe reader messages on this topic, I wanted to call this one out separately. It's critical. Steroids, like prednisone, can significantly increase blood glucose levels, in part by telling the liver to increase glucose production. This Jocelyn article reports that once prednisone is stopped, blood glucose levels usually return to normal fairly quickly. Number 14, niacin, or vitamin B3. Another factor I learned from Diatribe readers, and indeed, studies show niacin does increase blood glucose levels modestly. Niacin is typically prescribed to improve blood lipid levels, including HDL cholesterol and triglycerides, that is, to improve heart health. According to a Medscape article based on a 2005 study, the increased blood glucose levels seen with niacin did not translate into worse heart outcomes. Still, this is another factor to keep in mind if your glucose levels are higher than expected. New activity factors. Number 17, level of fitness training. Back when I started cycling in 2011, I would see dramatic drops in blood glucose. Now that I'm more accustomed to it, I see smaller glucose drops for the same amount of time cycling. This factor is especially important for someone starting a new activity or starting any exercise. You may see profound blood glucose drops initially, which may get smaller over time as level of fitness improves. Number 18, time of day. I find morning exercise causes a smaller drop in blood glucose, at least relative to other times of day. I tend to be more insulin resistant in the morning, which could explain the effect. Kelly, Diatribe's editor-in-chief, is the opposite and is much more insulin sensitive in the morning. Your mileage may vary, and understanding more about your morning sensitivity is especially possible through CGM. Number 19, food and insulin timing before exercise. Though this factor is also captured in others, it's critical to call out in the exercise category. Even with the exact same exercise on two identical days, how I time my food and insulin makes an enormous difference on post-exercise blood glucose. I discuss three big timing mistakes and bright spots and landmines, and the one shown at right is a common one, eating too close to starting exercise, which can cause low glucose during activity. Food has not been absorbed, followed by a significant high afterwards. The other two insulin-related mistakes, not reducing bolus insulin enough and suspending basal insulin on a pump immediately before activity, are covered in Chapter 3 of the book Bright Spots and Landmines. New biological factors. Number 22, recent hypoglycemia. This phenomenon is sometimes called hypoglycemia begets hypoglycemia. For instance, if I've experienced hypoglycemia in the past 12 hours, I'm more likely to experience hypoglycemia again. One reason for this vicious cycle, as explained in a 1993 article by world-renowned hypoglycemia expert Dr. Philip Cryer, is that recent hypoglycemia impairs the body's defense mechanisms against lows. When another low comes up, it's harder to recognize the symptoms and/or the body has a harder time avoiding it. This was seen in the study testing the MiniMed 530G's low glucose suspend feature, as well as in at least one CGM study. Number 23, overnight blood sugars. My overnight blood sugars seem to have a big impact on my next day time in range, 70 to 140 milligrams per deciliter. If I spend all night high, especially over 180 milligrams per deciliter, I'm more likely to fight high blood sugars the whole next day. Conversely, when I spend most of the night in range, the next day gets off to a far better start, and I seem to spend more time in range. In the 22 Factors article, I talked about the dawn phenomenon, 4 to 5 a.m. rise in blood glucose from hormones. But my blood sugars over the course of the entire night sleeping is a distinct factor. Here's an example from my own data last month that illustrates what I've seen. 24-hour time in range was just 24% on the left chart versus 79% on the right chart. As shown on the left, spending all night high made the next day a challenge. I could not find research on overnight time in range driving next day time in range, but my own CGM data has confirmed this time and time again. Number 27, intramuscular insulin delivery. Here's another one for people on insulin. In the previous 22 factors piece, I mentioned two injection infusion set factors, but this third one is equally relevant. Injecting or pumping insulin into a muscular, low body fat area can increase the risk of hypoglycemia, especially if it happens before activity. For instance, when I go for a bike ride, I see a far bigger drop in blood sugar when my pump site is on my leg versus other locations. My friends on injections have shared similar sentiments. Number 31, puberty. High levels of hormones secreted during puberty, growth hormone, testosterone, estrogen, cortisol, can increase insulin resistance. According to some estimates, adolescents with diabetes may need as much as 30 to 50% more insulin than adults to keep their numbers within range. JDRF has a valuable teen toolkit with more details at breakthrough1d.org/wp-content/uploads/2013/10/JDRF-teen-toolkit.pdf. Number 32, celiac disease. Untreated celiac, leading to damaged small intestine, can increase the risk of hypoglycemia because the small intestine may no longer be able to absorb nutrients properly. Beyond Celiac also notes that untreated celiac may contribute to irregular blood glucose levels. According to the Celiac Disease Foundation, about 6% of people with type 1 diabetes have celiac, which is 6 times higher than the general population. There is no established link between type 2 diabetes and celiac disease. New environmental factors. Number 36, outside temperature, especially for type 2 diabetes. This is one I've heard from diatribe readers, though most online articles narrowly focus on how hot weather leads to dehydration, which leads to high blood glucose. See the dehydration factor above. There seems to be more to the story. This scientific review on body temperature regulation in diabetes in 2016 summarizes a lot of research, 192 citations, and I was struck by some evidence that cold exposure can improve insulin sensitivity in type 2 diabetes. Quote, "It appears that mild cold exposure may be useful for the management of type 2 diabetes," end quote. Some people with diabetes also report that sitting in the sun drops their blood glucose. This blog post from Columbia's Dr. Jane K. Dickinson hypothesizes that the blood vessel dilation, that is expansion, from heat might be responsible, similar to the effect in a hot shower or hot tub. In the comments section, others confirm that cold weather drives their glucose numbers down, perhaps related to the body working harder or shivering to stay warm. More research is clearly needed, especially to disentangle temperature from other related factors like exercise, hydration, meter accuracy, and expired insulin. But there is more than a signal that outdoor temp is an independent biological factor that affects blood glucose. Number 37, sunburn. Diatribe readers, along with many sources, CDC, Cleveland Clinic, ADA, note that sunburn stresses the body and can increase blood glucose. I've covered stress illness in the previous 22 factors, but sunburn is so common and non-obvious that I wanted to call it out specifically. New category, behavioral and decision-making factors. Our original article covered the above five categories of factors, but this sixth category is equally important. My behavior and decision-making really impact my blood glucose, both directly and indirectly, and for better and for worse. Here's what I would add. Number 39. Frequency of glucose checks. More frequent glucose data ensures I'm driving my diabetes safely and able to steer my blood glucose back onto the road, that is, in range, if I'm going high or low. Plus, glucose data provides useful feedback on what I did well or what I might do differently next time. In studies of both fingersticks and CGM, the more frequently someone obtains a glucose reading, the better they do, time in range, hypoglycemia, A1C, etc. See the plot that Abbott of Freestyle Libre shared last year, showing the relationship between frequency of daily glucose checks versus A1C and hypoglycemia over 237,000 people. The graph shows that people who checked their blood glucose one or two times a day had an A1C average of 8.2% and spent 37 minutes per day below 55 milligrams per deciliter on average. The graph shows a steady curve downward as the number of daily scans increase, to where people who have over 40 checks of blood sugar a day have only 25 minutes or less per day below 55 milligrams per deciliter and an estimated A1C percentage of 6.7%. Some people might believe that glucose check frequency is simply a marker of diabetes motivation, a correlation. But I personally disagree. Glucose data is a key factor in diabetes decision-making and learning. Number 40, default options or choices. Small tweaks in the environment or the way different options are presented can really impact our choices. In turn, those choices directly impact our blood glucose, especially related to eating and insulin dosing. Here are two I think about a lot based on great books I've read on this topic: Nudge, Switch, Mindless Eating, and The Undoing Project. Plate or bowl size. As I noted in Bright Spots and Landmines, the same amount of food on a smaller plate looks more filling, as in the photo below. This has implications for carb counting and the amount of food eaten at one time. At Diatribe, we recommend switching to 8-inch dinner plates. The same is also true of bowls in my experience. The larger the bowl, the more I will eat. Visual prompts. When there is junk food sitting around, especially if it's highly visible on the counter, I'm more likely to eat it. When bread is brought to the table at a restaurant, I'm more likely to have a nibble, and then two, and then finish half a loaf. When I store glucose tabs everywhere in my life, I'm far more likely to treat my low with a predictable correction rather than opening the fridge and binging. In short, the visual prompts in my environment directly impact what I choose, driving big changes in blood glucose. Number 41, decision-making biases. I think these five biases have an especially notable impact on choices and blood glucose levels. It might sound a bit geeky, but stay with me here. Present bias, or hyperbolic discounting. When given two similar rewards, most of us prefer the award that arrives sooner rather than later. Would you prefer $5 right now or $10 in 3 weeks? This is arguably the biggest challenge in diabetes. It's easier to prioritize what feels good now, for example, sugary foods, than the longer-term benefits of keeping blood sugars in range. This affects food choices in a huge way, but also motivation to exercise. It's easy to make the wrong choice and see resulting high blood sugars when the feel-good benefits of doing so are immediate. Loss aversion. We tend to prefer avoiding losses rather than acquiring equivalent gains. It's better to not lose $10 than to find $10. Hypoglycemia is the best example of a loss that everyone with diabetes wants to avoid. This can lead to accepting more time with high blood sugars, especially for those without access to CGM or strips. Loss aversion impacts all sorts of diabetes choices, such as what glucose target to aim for. For example, 150 versus 100 milligrams per deciliter, when to correct for high blood sugar, what blood sugar to go to sleep with, and more. Negativity bias. It's easier to recall unpleasant memories compared with positive memories. This is the thesis of bright spots and landmines. We all tend to focus on the things going wrong, which puts our focus on mistakes and self-blame. This focus on the negative is sometimes helpful, but can also lead to a lot of guilt, frustration, and depleted motivation. Finding bright spots, those things that are working and should be replicated, helps overcome the negativity bias and has had a big positive impact on my blood sugars. Selective matching. People often perceive patterns where none exist. For those with arthritis, this might mean looking for changes in the weather when experiencing increased pain, but paying little attention to the weather when pain is stable. As Dr. Amos Tversky summarized in 1995, a single day of severe pain in extreme weather might sustain a lifetime of belief in a relation between them. Since there are so many factors that affect blood glucose, it's easy to draw inaccurate conclusions about cause and effect. For instance, the one time I ate blank, my blood sugar stayed in range. Therefore, this is a great food to eat. In reality, I always try to confirm my blood sugar hypotheses with multiple experiments and tests. Representative bias. When evaluating a situation, the most immediate examples that come to mind often drive the decision, even if those aren't representative of the real trend. For instance, after one night spent with low blood sugars, I'm often tempted to change my whole insulin regime, even if the previous 6 nights had no lows. Number 42, family relationships, social...
1: 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Sky is turning cloudy this afternoon. We'll see a high of 83. Scattered thunderstorms tonight. Gusty winds and small hail are possible. A low of 64. Partly cloudy on Wednesday with a high of 81. Sunshine on Thursday, high 82. 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
0: 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It is specifically designed for and directed to people with visual, physical, learning, language, or other disabilities and conditions that prevent them from reading printed materials.
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4: 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Spring of 2026. Why Wellness Went Carnivore and What It Says About Us by Elizabeth Dunn. The beauty and wellness influencer Lauren Bostic has the long, lithe limbs of a ballerina and skin so dewy that she has the perpetual look of someone who has just returned from a sunrise yoga practice. Her growing brand, The Skinny Confidential, offers a blueprint for anyone yearning to get the look. Bostic's morning routine generally includes ice rolling her face, circadian walks, and cold plunges, and her nighttime habits include wearing mouth tape to promote nasal breathing. Diet, of course, is also a big part of the Skinny Confidential protocol. According to a story highlight created for the benefit of her 2 million Instagram followers, what Bostic eats in a day includes a cup of bone broth, iced coffee with raw milk, 3 eggs, bread, often sourdough, with grass-fed butter, a heaping plate of ground beef with raw cheese and sauerkraut, venison sticks, and steak. Until recently, one might have assumed that a figure like Bostic was devoted to cauliflower rice and tofu scrambles as the key to good health and great skin. But seemingly overnight, raw milk and red meat have replaced the likes of oat milk and jackfruit as the hot diet staples du jour. Goodbye, green juice. Hello, organ meat smoothies. Alex Clark, who hosts the popular wellness podcast Culture Apothecary, swears, and is sponsored by Cowboy Colostrum, a supplement made from the nutrient-loaded milk that cows produce immediately after giving birth. Bella Ma has amassed more than 500,000 followers on Instagram, where, as At Steak and Butter Gal, she showcases the fatty beef, eggs, and animal fat-based diet that she says healed her brain fog, cystic acne, and psoriasis. And Hannah Nealman's more than 10 million Instagram followers know all about how smitten the radiant, rail-thin blonde is with the grass-fed dairy cows on her Utah homestead ballerina farm. For the last few years, I've been fixed on butter, Nealman wrote in one caption. With gusto, I milk my cow each day, separate off the cream, and churn the contents into a golden homespun butter that I lather on everything. From kale to cow, the massive rebrand. You could be forgiven if you found this recent full-on embrace of animal products by many in the wellness world to be nothing short of bewildering. After all, interest in plant-based eating had been on the rise since the early 2010s, when Obama was president. Instagram was in its infancy, and documentaries like Food Inc. and Forks Over Knives turned the pitfalls of eating animal products into water cooler conversation. At the time, Gwyneth Paltrow was following a macrobiotic diet. Celebrities from Natalie Portman to Ariana Grande to Bill Clinton were loudly and proudly converting to veganism. In 2012, Rich Roll released Finding Ultra, a memoir about his transformation from alcoholic to plant-powered ultra-endurance athlete, which went on to become very popular. The plant-based mania only grew from there. By 2014, meat consumption in the U.S. had hit an all-time low, and non-dairy milks like almond and soy were edging out old-fashioned cow's milk for space in the dairy case. Venture-backed faux meat startups swooped in, and some people were forecasting the end of animal agriculture. In 2016, the celebrity chef David Chang began serving the buzzy, plant-based Impossible Burger in one of his New York restaurants, and Burger King took it nationwide 3 years later. That same year, in 2019, Beyond Meat went public, its stock price hitting a jaw-dropping $234 per share. 2 years later, the chef, Daniel Hum, announced that his elite fine dining restaurant, 11 Madison Park, would stop serving animal products altogether. For a moment, it seemed as if the barnyard cow might be relegated to the history books. And then it wasn't. Sales of plant-based meat alternatives and plant milks both began to slump in 2022. Today, venison is trending. So is bison and beef tallow. Americans are drinking more cow's milk for the first time since 2009. We're also eating record quantities of red meat and poultry. An estimated 24 pounds more per person in 2025 than in 2014. The salad chain Sweetgreen has added red meat to its menu. And 11 Madison Park? The end of its four-year experiment with strict veganism came in August 2025 when the restaurant announced its plans to reintroduce animal products. The great rewilding of the American diet. What's driving this whiplash reversal? In part, it's likely a reaction to a decade of kale smoothies, pea protein, and synthetic burgers that promised health and virtue, but too often didn't deliver. Over the past few years, new research has shed light on the dangers of ultra-processed foods, a designation that applies to foods that are made using industrial ingredients and many steps of processing, resulting in products that are far removed from their original state. The category includes not only chips and soda, but many plant milks and plant-based meat substitutes, too. A number of studies have linked diets heavy in ultra-processed foods to obesity, cardiovascular disease, and even depression, leading more Americans to scrutinize their buys for the presence of additives like dyes and preservatives. Yuka, a product scanning app that rates foods' healthfulness based upon, among other things, the additives they contain, is now among the most downloaded health and fitness titles in the Apple App Store and counts 80 million global users. Spotting the presence of emulsifiers in soy milk, as well as oils and protein isolates and burger substitutes, has led consumers to question whether these foods really do make for a healthier alternative to the animal products they are meant to replace. In researching the 2025 book, Happy Meat, which she co-wrote, the sociologist Josie Johnston used survey responses and interviews to explore the thoughts and emotions that drive people to eat meat, despite its ethical drawbacks. What I found is that people saw highly manipulated plant-based products as suspicious, and some meat-based products, especially when they're connected conceptually to small-scale agriculture, as more healthy and natural, Johnston says. Another common sentiment she heard in focus groups, that people were drawn to eating meat, lean meat in particular, because they believed it was important for weight control. Meanwhile, the meat and dairy industries have seized on the moment, amplifying the message that their products are the antidote to heavily processed food. There's plenty of evidence that the meat and dairy industries are doing everything they can to protect the economic value of their products, says public health advocate Marion Nessel, Ph.D., MPH, who has authored, co-authored, or co-edited 16 books on nutrition. There's so much dairy-funded research, they've sunk fortunes. Beef producers spent about $38 million in 2025, according to public disclosures, on promotion, research, consumer and industry information, foreign market development, and communications. The dairy industry's 2025 marketing budget was over $120 million. That viral 2023 parody ad for Wood Milk, starring Aubrey Plaza, it was paid for by milk marketers. And celebrities like Emily Ratajkowski, Kelly Ripa, and TikTok star Charli D'Amelio are on the dairy payroll too. Then, of course, there's simply the matter of taste. The Impossible Burger may mimic beef sizzle, but the flavor is frankly flat. Almond milk and oat milk can't quite replicate the creamy mouthfeel of dairy. And after taking fake bacon and soy sausages out for a spin, some people find that the taste of butter and beef offer comfort, satisfaction, and a sense of nostalgia. We have evidence from our conversations and focus groups that people connect meat-based meals to their own culture, their sense of who they are, and their identity, Johnston says, and that's really hard to shake. When wellness gets political. The current meat-centric moment is also a cultural recalibration that's as much about identity and ideology as it is about flavor and nutrition. At the center of the shift is a growing fixation on what's natural, a word that in the wellness economy has become both a marketing tool and a moral judgment. The rise of Robert F. Kennedy Jr.'s Make America Healthy Again, MAHA movement has united a loose coalition of holistic moms, alternative health practitioners, and self-styled ancestral eaters under the shared belief that our modern ailments such as obesity, type 2 diabetes, and mental health disorders stem from our estrangement from nature. Their prescription is a return to pre-industrial habits that can include grounding, barefoot walking, cold plunges, sunlight exposure, and increasingly raw milk and animal fats. On social media, MAHA adherents share reels of creamy, unpasteurized milk pouring into mason jars and raw liver cubes glistening on cutting boards. They're now common and somewhat controversial. Health claims include assertions that seed oils, like canola and soybean, are toxic. Raw milk can protect children against allergies and asthma. And beef tallow contains fat-soluble vitamins and is anti-inflammatory when used on skin. Animal foods are clearly superior to plant food in every way, shape, or form, says the animal-based diet influencer Paul Salandino, MD, during a 2020 podcast appearance. But the fact that animal products are trending in this way may have as much to do with identity politics as it does with the pursuit of wellness. Since at least the 1960s, plant-based diets have been associated with progressive beliefs. Tofu and brown rice took root in hippie communes during the counterculture movement of the 60s. With the rise of right-wing influence in American life, meat eating has become a way for many to symbolically reject concerns about climate change and project traditional conservative values. The classic mid-century meat and potatoes supper of yore. You have red and blue diets, just like you have red and blue everything else, said Nessel. In the middle of all that is standard dietary advice that hasn't changed. Sorting fact from fad. So where does this leave the average eater who's trying to eat well, feel good, and not fall down a TikTok rabbit hole? First, know this. Nutrition science doesn't change as fast as your social feed. While new findings are constantly refining what we know, the broad consensus about what the healthiest diets look like has held steady for years, according to Frederica Amati, PhD, MPH, nutrition topic lead at Imperial College London School of Medicine, and the head nutritionist for the nutrition company Zoe. If anything, we've had some of the biggest studies come out recently that confirm what we've been saying for a while around Mediterranean dietary patterns, she says. That means for all the noise about carnivore cleanses and seed oil-free living, a lot of experts agree that the healthiest dietary pattern isn't extreme. It's balanced, varied, and largely plant-based with room for animal foods. Nutrition is a notoriously tricky area of scientific research, since diets are complex and intertwined with so many other lifestyle factors that influence health. On top of that, because tightly designed randomized controlled trials are impractical for studying long-term eating habits, most nutrition studies are observational. They rely on participants self-reporting their eating habits, and those reports can be unreliable. For these reasons, it's hard to put too much stock in any single research study. But there's strength in numbers, and large-scale studies have linked the Mediterranean diet, a flexible eating style rich in vegetables, whole grains, legumes, nuts, fruits, olive oil, and fish, with modest amounts of dairy and lean meat, to lower rates of heart disease, cancer, and cognitive decline. For instance, in 2025, a study published in the prestigious journal Nature found that among the more than 100,000 participants, those who ate a diet rich in plants lived longest and aged the best. Participants reporting meat-heavy diets fared the worst in terms of chronic disease rates, cognitive decline, mental health, and lifespan. Recent research has also added nuance to the decades-old demonization of saturated fat, particularly saturated fat from dairy products like whole milk and butter. Several contemporary studies have found that full-fat dairy may have neutral or even slightly positive effects on heart health, likely due to its matrix of nutrients, including calcium and bioactive compounds. Those findings support the idea that dairy, especially fermented dairy like yogurt and kefir, can be a part of a healthy diet. Is raw milk even better? I would say the evidence there is not convincing, says Nessel, the public health nutritionist. Pasteurization does so little to change milk beyond changing its flavor. And while the benefits of consuming raw milk might be debatable, the potential health risks are not. The raw milk thing freaks me out, says Rachel Narr, RDN, a registered dietitian based in Hoboken, New Jersey. Narr says she frequently hears from clients who are curious about what she calls ancestral eating patterns, which include not just unpasteurized milk, but an emphasis on red meat and beef tallow. Narr cautions that consuming raw milk might result in life-threatening bacterial infections, and like Nessel, she sees little benefit. When it comes to meat-heavy diets overall, she has added concerns. There's a risk of nutrient deficiencies within that, Narr says. You're missing out on fiber and antioxidants, which play into the microbiome's diversity. Some nutritionists are revising their opinions of dairy for the better. But when it comes to red and processed meats, consuming those in large quantities is still associated with worse overall health. People who have the most red meat in their diet have higher incidences of colorectal cancer, cardiovascular disease, type 2 diabetes, and all-cause mortality, says Amati. The World Health Organization classifies processed meat, a category that includes bacon, deli meats, hot dogs, and meat sticks, as a Group 1 carcinogen, meaning it's known to cause cancer in humans.

0: Amadi says. But I don't think that the differences are so big that it would decrease your disease risk. The American Institute for Cancer Research continues to recommend eating no more than 3 servings of red meat per week, regardless of whether it's grass or grain-fed. Real science and the spin. If evidence in favor of eating a varied plant-forward diet is so consistent and long-standing, why haven't we accepted it as settled fact? The challenge, perhaps, is psychological. Anna Valenzuela, PhD, a professor of marketing at City University of New York, Baruch College Ziklin School of Business, studies consumer choices and decision-making. She says that when people face a complex topic, like how to maintain a healthy diet, they typically respond by looking for a simple rule to follow. This strategy gives a sense of control, Valenzuela says. If there's one rule that's easy to implement, that seems to be the way to manage the complexity. NAR, the registered dietitian, says that it can get confusing for clients to navigate. Unfortunately, social media can be a really black and white place where the more controversial and intense you are, the more traffic you get. She says, we're in a time where it's not sexy to do the slower, longer work and look at your overall relationship with food. It's not buzzy, and it may not help you drop 15 pounds before your wedding. People sometimes get frustrated with that. Extremes are easy to market too. Raw milk is good, seed oils are poison, meat is medicine. Moderation doesn't make for a viral reel. But the truth, inconveniently, is nuanced. A well-sourced steak can be part of a healthy diet. So can tofu. Raw milk may be natural, but it also carries a real risk of bacterial contamination. If you want to eat more naturally, never a bad idea. Start by focusing on how much processing your food goes through, not whether it comes from a cow or a cauliflower. Choose foods with short ingredient lists. Aim for color and variety. Cook at home when you can. As the pendulum swings from vegan to carnivore, from green juice to bone broth, it's worth remembering that what's truly natural is balance, the ability to adapt, to evolve, to eat in ways that sustain both body and planet. In the end, the smartest diet might be the least hashtag friendly one. Mostly plants, some animal foods, minimal processing, and a little common sense. This is Healthy Lifestyle, and I'm your reader, Dawn, with the audio reading service at the Allen County Public Library in Fort Wayne, Indiana.
1: Stardate, August 22nd. The sun narrowly skirts by the heart of the lion today and tomorrow, the star Regulus. At their closest, they'll be separated by just a fraction of a degree. After that, the sun will slide across Leo for almost 4 weeks before moving into Virgo. That may surprise those whose astrological sign is Virgo. The sun is supposed to cross into Virgo tomorrow. That highlights 2 points. The difference between the signs and the constellations and the sun's changing position relative to both. The constellations of the zodiac were drawn thousands of years ago. They were based on connect-the-dots patterns of stars, not formal boundaries. The constellations are different sizes, so the sun spends different amounts of time crossing each one. On average, though, with 12 months and 12 constellations, the sun spent a month in each. So astrology divided the zodiac into 12 equal slices. That meant the sun spent an equal amount of time in each sign, regardless of the size of the constellation itself. But the sun shifts position relative to the background of the stars. So today, the signs and constellations are out of sync by about a month. And in the early 20th century,

astronomers assigned formal borders to the constellations. So the sun spends from about a week to more than 5 weeks crossing each constellation. And the way the borders are set up, it actually crosses 13 of them, including Leo. We have more skywatching tips and much more about our amazing universe in Stardate magazine. Details at stardate.org. For the McDonald Observatory, I'm Billy Henry.

0: reading material you hear on WKAR Radio Reading Service is shared with you thanks to the Chafee Amendment to the Copyright Act, which allows us to make published works accessible to those with print disabilities. Sky is turning cloudy this afternoon. We'll see a high of 83. Scattered thunderstorms tonight. Gusty winds and small hail are possible. A low of 64. Partly cloudy on Wednesday with a high of 81. Sunshine on Thursday, high 82. 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
3: 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Published July 23, 2026, updated July 27, 2026. Hello from a wheelchair. If you ever had to spend time in a wheelchair, you probably saw the world from a completely different vantage point. If you went to a public restroom or restaurant or bar, you might have found difficulty maneuvering around various tables, chairs, and people. In public restrooms, the doors can be difficult and heavy, even if the stall is handicapped assigned. After you have finished your business, you may or may not be able to reach the soap. Maybe you can this time, and now you can't reach the paper towel dispenser. Having worked for an ADA-funded nonprofit organization, I thought the handicap accessibility options were sufficient. I found they were not. Yes, there are ramps, there are automatic doors, and there are charged-up electric scooters, but the handicapped accessibility guidelines have a need for an update. The ADA has done a tremendous job in funding area of agencies on a yearly basis where programs can be created and implemented to assist with mobility and accessibility. Yet, I found it fell short at times in the real world. There's nothing like getting stuck in a convenience market aisle, trying to get to the bathroom and getting so frustrated about your plight and the store's narrow aisles. Let's mention the people. I saw the public's compassion and the need to help. People went out of their way to help me. Sometimes I didn't want it, but I allowed them to be human. It's okay. However, people do view you differently. You are not like the rest of the world. There is obviously something wrong with you, and maybe people would feel better not seeing you at all. Well, that is not me. Before I rented a wheelchair, I used crutches. Crutches are brutal and awkward. Everybody knows that. But do you really know if you haven't done it? I had tickets to a concert that I couldn't or wouldn't miss. I was the only one on crutches in a long line to get in. Somehow, I managed to get to the seat and the bathroom. Crutches are more mobile-friendly than a wheelchair in public. I had a show to perform with my band, and I did it on crutches. I crawled around the stage, plugging in all the cords to my pedals. I had to put down the crutches to sing and play guitar, so I leaned on a cabinet. I could sense the disappointment. I wasn't jumping around or moving much, but I did my job. It didn't seem to matter. Well, maybe our music is still for the acquired taste, but the show before I became disabled, there was more of a response, and maybe there was more excitement. This experience has been a real eye-opener, how the world truly sees you. So please, the next time you encounter an individual in a wheelchair, treat them as human beings like anyone else. If they appear to be struggling, offer assistance. But if not, leave them be with maybe a polite hello. Frequently Asked Questions, researched by Disabled World. What is the Americans with Disabilities Act? The Americans with Disabilities Act, often called the ADA, is a United States civil rights law passed in 1990 that prohibits discrimination against people with disabilities and requires public spaces, workplaces, and services to be accessible. What are the standard requirements for an accessible restroom? Accessible restrooms are expected to include wider stalls, grab bars, adequate turning space for a wheelchair, and fixtures such as soap and paper towel dispensers placed within reach, though in practice many fall short of these goals. How wide should an aisle be for wheelchair access? General accessibility guidelines call for a clear path of at least 36 inches wide so a wheelchair can pass, with an additional space recommended at turns, though many stores and convenience markets have aisles narrower than this in practice. Is it appropriate to offer help to someone using a wheelchair? It is considerate to offer help if a person appears to be struggling, but you should wait for them to accept before assisting, and respect their answer if they decline, since many people prefer to manage on their own. Are crutches easier to use than a wheelchair in public places? Experiences vary from person to person, but some users find crutches allow easier movement through tight or crowded public spaces, while a wheelchair can offer more stability and less physical strain over longer distances. How can businesses improve accessibility beyond meeting minimum ADA standards? Businesses can widen aisles, keep pathways clear of clutter, lower or reposition dispensers and switches, install lighter or automatic doors, and train staff to respond respectfully, all of which go beyond simply meeting the minimum legal requirements. Where can people report an accessibility problem at a public place? Concerns about accessibility at a public business can often be raised with the establishment directly, and formal complaints about ADA compliance can be filed with the United States Department of Justice through its ADA information line and website. And now from DisabilityScoop.com, copyright 2026, Disability Scoop, LLC. Parents of children with autism frustrated over long wait times, denials of service. By Leif Greis, The Morning Call, TNS, July 21st, 2026. Allentown, Pennsylvania. Being a parent is a full-time job, but for Misty Vicky, whose son Wyatt has autism, it can be particularly demanding. Wyatt was nonverbal for 3.5 years, which led to many behavioral problems, Vicky said. Now 5 years old, he engages in self-injurious behaviors such as banging his head, scratching himself, or biting himself. He has eating issues, struggles with holding utensils, and often tries to run away, especially if he is in an open area. Last summer, we had to have our whole yard fenced in, even in front of the front door, just for the safety of Wyatt. He's really bad with waiting in lines or even the grocery store. I can't tell you the last time we've been in a grocery store. I do grocery delivery now, just because things in the community can be very triggering and hard for Wyatt, Vicky said. However, Vicky said, the greatest challenge she faces isn't managing Wyatt's condition and its symptoms, it's getting care and services for her son. Vicky, a single mother who has sole custody of Wyatt, said, on top of working a full-time job, she drives 2 hours a day, 5 days a week, to get her son treatment in Bethlehem through Pennsylvania Mentor. To get the time away from work, she takes unpaid time off through the Family and Medical Leave Act. We're already a one-income household, so that's income that I'm missing out on, Vicky said. It has been a struggle, but I will have to continue to do the drive if that means my son can have services that are helping him. Vicky's story is not unique. Many parents in the Lehigh Valley caring for children with autism face challenges due to a shortage of providers and limitations in services. Over the last 20 years, autism diagnoses in the U.S. have skyrocketed. According to Johns Hopkins, diagnoses have increased 300%, primarily due to more expensive diagnosis criteria and increased screening. According to the Centers for Disease Control and Prevention, it is now estimated that one in every 31 children is on the autism spectrum. At the same time, services have not kept up pace. There is a significant shortage of board-certified developmental pediatricians, with only about 800 in the U.S., according to the Children's Hospital of Los Angeles. Long wait times for diagnosis. Ali Wiener-Avraham and her husband, who himself has autism, realized their son Azrael was different when he was about 2 months old. He met many milestones early, but his development patterns and behaviors didn't match other children's, and as he continued to grow, they noticed more differences. He walked on his toes and constantly ran into walls. He also had an unusual response to touch. A light touch could leave him screaming like he was in pain, but he also would throw himself onto furniture or the floor without acting like he felt a thing. Transitions were incredibly difficult, and what I now know were autistic meltdowns could last for hours. Nothing we tried helped calm him, Wiener-Avraham said. Wiener-Avraham of Allentown said many programs that treat autism require an official diagnosis for children to receive services. And timelines are sensitive. The longer a diagnosis is delayed, the longer it takes for a family to get services for the child, which means the child's development could be negatively affected. Early diagnosis is key. Finding someone to evaluate and then treat Azrael took the family across 3 states. They started in New York, where they faced a 2-year wait list for an evaluation and where Azrael was repeatedly denied access to early intervention services. When Azrael was 2 years old, they moved to Tennessee, where they also faced a 2-year wait for an evaluation, although they were eligible to receive some intervention services without a diagnosis. The family moved to the Lehigh Valley seeking additional help, and while Wiener-Avraham said help was easier to find, the family still faced roadblocks, in part because her son was now too old for early intervention services. I came to a state where they valued early intervention, but my son was already too old for early intervention when we moved here. He was 5. Every place that we went said, he's too advanced in age. Wiener-Avraham said, Azrael was not diagnosed until he was 6 years old, and Wiener-Avraham said she was only able to get an appointment for him because another parent canceled and she was available to take the last-minute time slot. The family was not alone in facing long wait lists. A 2023 report stated that 2/3 of specialty centers that conduct autism diagnoses had wait times of 4 months or more. But parents interviewed by the Morning Call said they waited for much longer. Sarah Diedendurfer of Weisenberg Township said her son was diagnosed with autism right after his 3rd birthday, after 9 months of waiting. She said at one point they were on 3 wait lists, one as long as 18 months. Vicky's son, Wyatt, was diagnosed with autism when he was 18 months old, after his mother spent $3,000 to see an independent provider. Otherwise, he could have waited until November 2025, when he would have been almost 5 years old, Vicky said. Difficulty finding an appointment isn't the only issue, said Wiener-Avraham, who founded and runs an autism activism organization called Tis the Tism. Children can be misdiagnosed by providers who don't specialize in autism diagnosis, she said. I've had parents come to me with a slew of letters of diagnoses: obsessive compulsive disorder, oppositional defiant disorder, anxiety, attention deficit disorder, attention deficit hyperactivity disorder, but not giving an actual autism diagnosis, and really, that's the underlying cause. And they've gone to multiple different doctors, but they can't get in for an actual, real autism evaluation, Wiener-Avraham said. Wiener-Avraham also said some evaluators won't see children over the age of 6, Others won't see children under 4 years old. Searching for services. Once a child is diagnosed, they qualify for Medicaid insurance through the state and can be enrolled in certain services, but families enter an all-new obstacle course of getting those services. Vicky Wiener Avraham, Diedendurfer, and Michael Updegraff, a father in Upper Macungie Township whose son has autism, said the services offered by the state and in the Lehigh Valley are great, but accessing them can be a hardship. Wiener Avraham said that this goes for schools and care in the community. She said when she moved to the Lehigh Valley, she attempted to enroll Azriel, now 11, in private school, but was told that even though he qualified for services, other children needed them more than he did, and he wouldn't receive them. Often they will word things in a way where, yeah, they would benefit from it, but it's not necessary. We'd rather them be in the classroom more than being pulled out. Even if the child really needs services. And I've heard lawyers tell school districts and tell special education directors, if you cannot provide the services for the child because you're understaffed, don't qualify them for it. And that is a huge problem, because our kids who are in need of these services, which the school system should be working on them, they're being told to go elsewhere, and elsewhere has a wait list, Wiener Avraham said. Updegraff said, just working around bus schedules can be challenging. This is something many working parents have issues with, but his son's autism also means that changes in routine can lead to problems. He gets upset if he gets dropped off at a different spot. He's very particular where the bus drops him off. So it's not as easy as, I'll just have a neighbor pick him up. He could have a full-on screaming meltdown, Updegraff said. Updegraff added that beyond school, getting services in daycare can be a challenge. Normal daycare is not necessarily an option, as his son Michael, 8, would need an aide with him at all times for the daycare to provide services to him, and when that aide has time off, he needs to take time off to watch his son every day. Updegraff said that after enough headaches with daycare, he eventually quit his job so he could take care of his son. He now works at the Carbon Lehigh Intermediate Unit, where he makes half as much as he did at his previous job. Just as in schools, children with autism may be denied or delayed from receiving care in the community. Wiener Avraham's daughter Ashira, 6, is also on the autism spectrum. Wiener Avraham said she had a much easier time getting Ashira diagnosed than her son, and she was able to access services through Pennsylvania's early intervention program, which she said were stellar. However, her daughter was denied other services until she turned 4 years old. Updegraff said when his son was placed on a 6-month wait list for speech therapy services, he and his wife ended up paying $75 per hour out of pocket to see another provider. Services closer to home. There's another issue complicating services for some parents, distance. Vicky said it's not by choice that she drives 2 hours 5 days a week. There is another Pennsylvania Mentor site 10 minutes away from her home in Fogelsville in Upper Macungie Township. But, she said, she can't get approval for him to go there from Magellan Behavioral Health, the company contracted to manage behavioral health services for Medicaid members in Bucks, Lehigh, Northampton, and several other counties. She has been attempting to appeal to Magellan, but has had no success. If Magellan would approve him to go to Fogelsville, it would be a 20-minute drive a day, which I could make in a lunch break. I wouldn't have to be on unpaid as FMLA anymore, Vicky said. Updegraff said he's in much the same situation. The family also lives in Fogelsville, but also has to drive to the Pennsylvania Mentor in Bethlehem for their son's services, as often as 5 days a week during the summer, because Magellan won't approve them to get services closer to home. Diedendurfer said she, too, drove her son to Bethlehem, but was able to start getting to services closer to home at the Fogelsville, Pennsylvania Mentor site. Now she drives 10 minutes one way instead of 30 minutes or more, but she had to fight insurance for that. Nothing is easy. They don't make anything easy to get. The entire process, for people who maybe don't have the resources to do so, it's very challenging. I will always fight. I will drive to the end of the world for my kid to get services because I am able to do that. However, there are a lot of families that can't do that, and that's really frustrating for me as a mom because I see how much I'm putting into it, and I'm still not getting everything I need, Diedendurfer said. Savita Health, the parent company of Pennsylvania Mentor, declined to comment for this story. Magellan did not respond to requests for comment. Parents and providers' issues with Magellan have reached Lehigh County Controller Mark Pinsley, who said he is investigating. According to information Pinsley provided to the Morning Call, from 2021 through the end of 2025, Magellan received 20,311 requests for intensive behavioral health services from Lehigh County residents and denied 125. During the same time period, 182 complaints of dissatisfaction with either a provider or Magellan were filed with the county, and 169 grievances over a denial for service by Magellan were filed. About 21% of grievances led to a decision being overturned. According to the county, service denial rates are monitored on a monthly basis and discussed with the Pennsylvania Office of Mental Health and Substance Abuse Services on a quarterly basis. The county and Magellan also work together to determine and address the access needs of members, but not all services have standard requirements for access that are set by the state. The future. A new center that Good Shepherd Rehabilitation plans to open this year could help alleviate some of the issues families are facing. The Autism and Neurodevelopmental Wellness Center, which is set to open this fall in Upper Macungie, has been co-designed by the community with the demands and needs of neurodivergent individuals and their families in mind, according to Good Shepherd. The center will have licensed counselors providing treatment based on evidence-based modalities and therapies, including developmental, individual differences, and relationship-based frameworks. It will also hold classes, art, and music therapies. But another element of the center is support. A care navigator will be available to help families and individuals with insurance, referrals, and connecting with community agencies, Good Shepherd said. And the center will also serve as an environment where neurodivergent individuals and their families can relax and connect with others like them. For us, your voices made one thing unmistakably clear. Our region is ready for something more, something collaborative, inclusive, and built with the community at the center, Carrie Gerber, Vice President of Advancement and Marketing at Good Shepherd, said during a news conference. While Good Shepherd Center will provide more options and services to parents and families, it alone will not fix the broader regional issues of provider availability and access. Wiener Avraham said, "It is never too early for parents to start advocating. The state's early intervention program is there and available for parents," she said. "Waiting until later or until there is absolute certainty will just mean more time on wait lists." She encouraged parents to trust their instincts, even if doctors tell them to wait. And if a doctor or a teacher suggests you look into getting your child evaluated, definitely don't wait. She added that parents should try to get on every wait list they possibly can when they are trying to get their child evaluated. There is always a chance that someone will cancel, and you are the person who can fill the time slot. This is a difficult journey, and you don't need to do it alone. Parents should seek out support groups, other parents to help guide them along this journey, because that's where I started, Wiener Avraham said. This is why I started Tis the Tism, to help parents through the waiting process. What can I do right now? My kid is 5 years old and peeing in public because they don't know the social skills. How can I stop this behavior right now? My kid's having tantrums and won't leave the house. I can't even get them to school. The school's not helping. There's no therapy in place. There's no diagnosis. What could I do now? Reach out to parents. Copyright 2026, The Morning Call, distributed by Tribune Content Agency, LLC. And now from Disability Scoop, Netflix Making Kids Shows More Accessible by Sean Heasley, July 22, 2026. Through a new arrangement, Netflix will make hundreds of hours of programming for kids and families more accessible to those with disabilities. Starting this week, the streaming service will add overlays with deaf performers interpreting in American Sign Language to 73 titles. The collection includes television shows and movies ranging from The Magic School Bus Rides Again to Pokemon Horizons and Pinocchio. At Netflix, we believe great storytelling should be accessible to everyone, and this partnership is a meaningful continuation of that commitment, said Eliza Beniro, Senior Manager of Strategy and Innovation at Netflix. With ASL now joining subtitles, subtitles for the deaf and hard of hearing, SDH, dubbing, and audio description, AD, as another way members can enjoy our content, we're ensuring our deaf and hard of hearing members have more ways to experience the stories they love. The streaming service worked with Sign Up Media, which provides sign language interpretation for entertainment, to add the overlays. The company said that the offering is especially meaningful for deaf children who aren't yet reading well enough to rely on captions and who often must depend on a parent to interpret on-screen dialogue. When I started Sign Up Media, I believed the deaf community deserved access to entertainment in their language at the same scale everyone else takes for granted, said Mariella Sato, founder of Sign Up Media. Partnering with Netflix to deliver 200 hours of kids and family content is that vision made real, and it's just the beginning. Hollywood is starting to understand that sign language isn't an accommodation, it's a language, and we're building the infrastructure to deliver it. Sign Up Media also provides ASL interpretation for select titles on Disney+, Peacock, and YouTube. The ASL interpreter overlays can be accessed by using the Sign Up Chrome extension. Well, that's all the time we have for today. This has been Melinda Ambrose with Disability Connection. I hope you've enjoyed today's reading from the audio reading service at the Allen County Public Library in Fort Wayne, Indiana.
0: 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Just say play WKAR Radio Reading Service and enjoy. Sky's turning cloudy this afternoon. We'll see a high of 83. Scattered thunderstorms tonight. Gusty winds and small hail are possible. A low of 64. Partly cloudy on Wednesday with a high of 81. Sunshine on Thursday, high 82. 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

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This is Greg Pratt and Bridget Voisinet with the reading of the Lansing State Journal and the Detroit News and Free Press. For the next half hour, I'll be reading the Lansing State Journal news, beginning with the obituaries. For today on Tuesday, one listed Garrett or Gary Walter Dietrich from Cameron, South Carolina. And listed from yesterday, Herbert Giles from Muskegon, John Holcomb from Eaton Rapids, Judy Matson from Mason, Donald James Mercer from Lansing, Barbara Solander from Richmond, Virginia, and David Whiteman from Holt. First article is titled East Lansing Police Seeking Info About Assault in City's Downtown. Police were seeking information about a reported assault in the downtown area during the early morning hours of Sunday, August 9. The investigation centers on allegations that two victims were assaulted by a group of people following an argument about 2:15 a.m. in the 500 to 600 block of Albert Avenue, police said. One of the victims was seriously injured, they said. Investigators have identified people of interest and are reviewing evidence, Captain Adrian O'Hario said in an August 17 email. Police said videos were being circulated on social media and asked that anyone with information call Detective Katie Harrison at 517-319-6851 or email her at kharris@cityofeastlansing.com. If you saw anything or recorded anything, any information would be helpful, police said in a Facebook posting. Next article is titled New Mason Restaurant Opens Tuesday with Big City Vibe Recognizable Menu. When Assembly opens its doors off South Jefferson Street in the city's downtown, owner Matt Gillette says it will offer a big city vibe even though Mason is a small town. The lighting's really nice. It has a good feel, he said. We've got darker wood finishes, darker colors, lower lighting. Once the evening hits and the sun goes down, it starts to feel kind of vibey. You lose that kind of sense that you're in downtown Mason. But Gillette, whose restaurant group owns Saddleback Barbecue, Slice by Saddleback, and Coach's Pub and Grill in Delhi Township, said the new restaurant at 402 South Jefferson Street isn't fancy. It's elevated and welcoming, a place for families, friends, and evening dates, Gillette said. We didn't want it to be pretentious, he said. We were using the term elevated recognizable as something we wanted to kind of focus on when we were both designing both food and drinks. The new concept, which occupies the storefront adjacent to Keene's Store Company, opens its doors on Tuesday, August 18. Jeanette announced plans for Assembly in May. The news came about 3 months after the owners of Risen Breakfast and Bakery closed the business that had occupied the storefront for about 3 years. The redesign of the space happened quickly. We kind of bootstrapped it, Gillette said, of the interior changes. We were here long hours, about 2 or 3 weeks, but if you saw the pictures from like 10 days ago, probably more like 14 now until now, it was pretty impressive. The restaurant will seat 45 people inside and less than a dozen on an outside patio. Reservations will be a big part of the business model, but about 30% of the seating will be left open for walk-in diners. Most of the restaurant's approximately 20 employees live in and around Mason, Gillette said. Staff are still being hired, but the final number of employees will likely be volume-driven, he said. Staff held a trial opening over the weekend, serving friends and family, and Gillette said the feedback was positive. I think that from a menu standpoint, we've done a good job keeping it kind of simple, he said. The menu at Assembly is recognizable, intended to be affordable, Gillette said. That starts with a signature Assembly burger.
made with 2 3-ounce patties that are topped with cheddar cheese, caramelized onions, house pickles, and Dijonnaise. It's served with fries and is priced at $16. It was important to me that we had a really good burger, something that was priced accordingly, Gillette said. It was important that we had that item, that you could sit at the bar, grab a beer, or maybe an old-fashioned, have a beer and burger, and just kind of enjoy your day. The menu also includes fish and chips, made with 12-ounce portion of Alaska Pottage, dipped in a handmade batter, and finished with lemon and salt for $19. Appetizers include pork belly that's flash-fried and served with stoned fruit, a Caroline barbecue sauce, and a cauliflower puree and blistered Brussels sprouts with an apple cider glaze and bacon. Assembly also offers a full bar serving cocktails, draft beers, and wine. Offerings will expand over time, Gillette said. The restaurant will serve a brunch menu on Sunday, and that could expand to include Saturday in the future. A lot of it's just going to be kind of learning and seeing, he said. We obviously have our ideas as far as what we think is going to work, but sales trends and volume and customer feedback kind of determine how this thing goes. The next article, titled, Two Ingham ISD Educators Earn Cash for Education Tech Startup Ideas. Two Ingham Intermediate School District educators ranked among the best in this year's Michigan EdTech Innovation Pitch Contest. The contest allows participants to pitch their ideas to improve education and win cash, legal and marketing support to grow their idea, and this year's winners were chosen from a pool of more than 35 educators. Ken Turner, an instruction and technology coach for the Ingham ISD, won the contest with an online library, more than 60 live class simulations across various subject areas, allowing students to see the real-world application of what they're learning in the classroom. The project, Unscript ED, has ready-made simulations available for teachers so they don't have to spend time setting the lessons up. Turner told the State Journal that students enjoy school more when they know the real-world application of the skills they're learning. I believe that if we make school compelling, we can make it so kids like it, he said. I think by acknowledging that the staff that they're learning does have real value, by giving them opportunities to practice using the new knowledge and skills that are being taught at school, the ability to practice using that in a simulation of how they'll use that in the real world in a way that's fun, can make school feel more meaningful, can make kids want to be there. He said he really got the project up and running in May and is excited to get a user base with feedback this fall once class is back in session. For winning the pitch contest, Turner won $10,000 prize, which he will be using for marketing a FERPA compliance safety review and to cover the cost of the AI computer used to build the different simulations. I've spent my career trying to make school better in every corner that I have access touching as it relates to school, he said. I want school to be great, and this is just an extension of my mission to make school awesome, so the validation of a great team of people believing in that mission is very inspiring. Dave Baker, a programming and mobile applications teacher at the Wilson Talent Center, said he created a program that allows students to work on budgeting through a lifelong simulator, where students pick their careers and paths while working to maximize their happiness in life. The end result is helping them try to navigate life in an environment where they can mess up and it won't screw over the rest of their life, he told the State Journal. Baker's project, Fiscal Path, ended in third place, earning a $4,000 prize. He said he'll be using the money for branding and user interface work. The simulator is available for people to try out at fiscalpath.org. Both ISD winners also received startup legal consultation from Foster Swift. I'll say that again. Foster Swift as a part of the project. Sarah Pilarski, a county-level school counselor and career readiness consultant for the Macomb Intermediate School District, came in second with her mobile and web-based platform Elevate Ed that supports educator onboarding.
She earned $6,000 and legal support with her second place finish. The next article is titled, Michigan State hires Dan Bartholomew as AD. Who is he? Dan Bartholomew will be the next athletic director for Michigan State University, the school announced on Monday. The former vice president and director of athletics at Western Michigan University in Kalamazoo, Bartholomew will now lead the Spartan Athletic Department as vice president and athletic director. Bartholomew is replacing Jay Batt, who left on July 28, 2026, for the University of Kentucky. John Palumbo has been serving as interim AD since July 10. Bartholomew was hired to lead WMU athletics in January 2022 after working for Oregon State University for 5 years. During his tenure at WMU, Western Michigan, the Broncos won 37 conference championships, made 35 NCAA postseason appearances, had 17 All-Americans, 38 Conference of the Year / Specialty Award recipients, and saw the first Mack Herman Award finalist in school history, according to his WMU profile. And here's more. Bartholomew, a Pittsburgh native, earned a Bachelor of Science degree in Policy Analysis and Public Affairs from Indiana University and a Master's degree from the University of Pittsburgh. He and his wife, Lauren, have 2 children. In the spring of 2017, Bartholomew was hired as the Executive Deputy Athletic Director and Chief Operating Officer at Oregon State University. Before OSU, he spent time in his hometown working for the University of Pittsburgh Athletics for 15 years, where he served as the Deputy Athletic Director for Internal Affairs. Also during that period, Bartholomew served as the president of the National Association for Athletics Compliance in 2015-16. Bartholomew started working for WMU in January 2022 and stayed there for about 4 years. Bartholomew has rewritten the record books at Western Michigan after just over 4 years of unprecedented success, according to his profile on WMU's website. With multiple record-setting years in academic performance and community engagement, conference and national championships, and unprecedented fundraising and external review growth, Bartholomew has been recognized as one of the country's best athletic directors by multiple organizations, including as a finalist for the prestigious Sports Business Journal 2026 Athletic Director of the Year. And here are some highlights from Bartholomew's stay at WMU, according to his profile. During his time, the Broncos reset their high GPA mark on multiple occasions, most recently setting a new academic year mark in 2025-26 with a 3.42 GPA in all programs above 3.0. Bartholomew started the first standalone life skills program at WMU. It's Broncos EM-powered, a donor-funded effort to support the holistic development and personal growth of student athletes. The Broncos have won 37 conference championships during his tenure. The men's ice hockey secured its first Division I NCAA national championship, the first WMU national title in 60 years. Bartholomew hired Louisville offensive coordinator Lance Taylor as Western's football coach, who secured the school's highest-ranked recruiting class since 2016 and coached multiple All-Americans on both sides of the ball. The WMU football program made its 12th appearance at a bowl game. In 2024, the women's golf program was recognized by Helper Helper as the national champion in service. In 2025, the department was recognized by the Fiesta Bowl as a top-3 finalist for service impact. Under Bartholomew, the school set new records in fundraising, most recently for annual giving, with over $21.8 million raised in 25-26. Bartholomew and WMU partnered with a local developer to begin construction on a $515 million downtown arena as the new home of the WMU basketball and hockey programs.
Bartholomew generated funds to support $18 million in privately funded facility development. Bartholomew's first day at MSU will be Monday, August 31, and the MSU Board of Trustees will formally approve Bartholomew's contract at its September 11 meeting. The next article is titled Northern Michigan Mass Shooting. It's led to a lot of scared people. A critically wounded 13-year-old girl shot multiple times by a Lake City man on a shooting spree that left three other family members dead in the girl's home was able to call 911, alert authorities, and identify the shooter as Chad Hickman, a family member said on social media. Hickman's alleged rampage left another man dead at a second location in Missaukee County, and a woman was found dead in a wooded area near Whitlock Lake alongside Hickman, with indications he took his own life. State police on Saturday released only the ages and genders of the victims in the shooting spree, but David Everett, a Cadillac resident on Facebook, identified his daughter, Amanda Everett, as among those killed by alleged gunman Chad Hickman, 39, of Lake City. The world just lost two beautiful people and one is clinging to life. My daughter Amanda and her two beautiful children were shot in their home yesterday. Amanda and her son Eric went home to be with God, and our granddaughter Bella is clinging to life in a Grand Rapids hospital, he posted. David Everett later in the post noted prayers for Bella, who, while shot four times, still managed to call 911 and identify the shooter. She is a hero. Family members at David Everett's home said he wasn't available for comment on Saturday. Mike Davidson lives on South Blodgett Road, less than 2 miles from the house where three of the slayings occurred. This is what everybody's talking about, everybody ran into today. Everybody's talking about it in all the smaller communities around here. It seems like everybody knew at least one person involved in it. It's really had an impact. It's led to a lot of scared people. Detectives from the Michigan State Police Cadillac Post throughout Friday and into Saturday investigated three crime scenes in the county. Investigators pieced together a preliminary timeline of events. At approximately 11:40 a.m. on Friday, August 14, troopers were dispatched to a home on South LaChance Road in Lake Township for a report of a 13-year-old girl had been shot. She was transported to a local hospital in critical condition, and according to police, she remains hospitalized and is now listed in stable condition. People found three other people shot dead in the South LaChance Road home, a 45-year-old male, 40-year-old female, and a 16-year-old male. With Hickman gone from the South LaChance Road home, Police undertook a massive search, with state police bringing in aviation, canine, and emergency support teams. The search led police to a second home a few miles away in Missaukee County, where they found 53-year-old male dead. Police eventually found Hickman's vehicle in a wooded area at Whitlock Lake in Caldwell Township in the county, where they discovered a deceased 29-year-old female alongside Hickman. Court records show Hickman had a criminal conviction for child abuse and a stormy divorce with accusations of domestic abuse. Court records show that in January 2024, Hickman was arraigned on four felony and five misdemeanor charges in Missaukee County. Prosecutors accused him of assault with intent to do great bodily harm, less than murder by strangulation. They also charged him with two counts of first-degree criminal sexual conduct and one count of interfering with electronic communications. The misdemeanor charges at the time were one count of domestic violence, three counts of fourth-degree child abuse, and one count of contributing to the delinquency of a minor. In August 2024, Hickman pleaded guilty to one count of fourth-degree child abuse and one count of contributing to the delinquency of a minor. All other charges were dismissed, according to online court records. A judge sentenced Hickman to a year in the county jail. Hickman's 2023 divorce from his wife, Katie Hickman, was so bitter that he posted parts of the court file on his Facebook page, thanking the judge for being way too F-ing smart to believe my ex-wife's bull-hyphen story.
The records show the couple married in 2011. Katie Hickman was injured in an accident and received a lawsuit settlement. The pair used that money to start a business buying renovating homes to sell or rent. The marriage eventually soured and they separated and tried reconciling. Hickman testified in the case that he attempted to separate from his wife in December 23 after she set up online dating profiles, according to the court filings posted online on his Facebook page. He also accused his wife of sex bombing him as a way to reconcile with him. It is uncontested that this marriage involved allegations and incidents of domestic violence, which lie at the heart of the issues before the court, Judge Melissa Ransom wrote in an opinion in the case also posted on Facebook. Testimony and evidence presented by both parties confirmed that the relationship was marked by significant dysfunction and mutual toxicity. Vicki Gunnarsson lives next door to the home in South LaChance Road, where three people were shot and killed and a fourth wounded. She said Amanda Everett was once a niece to her via marriage. Hearing gunshots, even a lot of them, is nothing new in rural Lake Township, Gunnarsson said. There are gunshots here all the time, she said. You hear them all the hours of the day and night from every direction, every angle. As a Free Press reporter was talking with Gunnarsson, as if to prove the point, a number of shots could be heard fired in rapid succession, not too far away. But just before noon on Friday, Gunnarsson experienced something unexpected, the police urgently at her door. I was coming, and he kind of opened the door and yelled in, did somebody get shot here? She said, I said no, and he said, well, the shots are coming from this property. Police run Gunnarsson's property and next door well into early Saturday morning. She called the spree of violence coming so close to her home very shocking. I was scared. I wanted to get the heck out of there, she said. I was the only one here. Chad Hickman, as a small child, came to live briefly with Vicki Gunnarsson and her husband Steve, now deceased, decades ago, she said. The couple knew Hickman's parents, and they came to live with them for a while, along with three other children, including Chad. I remember Chad when he was a little kid. They stayed with us for a little while, and I remember later he worked at the ABC warehouse. I thought he looked like a nice young man back then, but we're talking years ago, and I never knew him personally or was never around him or his wife. The shootings have shaken this rural community of about 2,800, an area where acres of open land often separate neighbors. We've never had violence to this level, said Lake Township Supervisor Rob Hall. I don't think anybody really even knows what to think. Article titled, Spoiled Peppers at Pizza Place, What Clinton County Inspectors Found. When health inspectors visit local restaurants, they document problems that need addressing to meet state standards. The most serious problems are considered priority violations, which present potential health hazards and should be corrected immediately. Priority foundation violations do not present immediate health hazards, but should be corrected in a timely manner. Follow-up inspections and reports may consequently happen. In most cases, the violations are corrected, and this information isn't an indication that violations at any establishment are still an ongoing issue. And here are the most serious violations for restaurants in Clinton County for the months of June and July. Priority violation, priority foundation violation were found at Dwelling Coffee at Bridge Street in DeWitt. Priority violation found at Leo's Boat Shed in Maple Rapids, Main Street Pizza in Ovid, Subway in Ovid, and the Crave Shack in St. John's. Also at the University of Michigan Health, Sparrow Clinton's, dreaded and sliced cheese, cauliflower, cut leafy greens, stored at a cooler temperature 42 to 45 degrees, not meeting the 41 degrees or below requirement. The next article is, what is your favorite thrift store? Check out the new LSJ poll. Where do you dig for deals? As part of the Lansing State Journal's weekly polls,
We are asking readers to vote for their favorite thrift store in Greater Lansing. There are numerous thrift stores scattered around Lansing where residents can either donate or sell their goods, or on the flip side, browse for hidden treasures at a discounted price. Thrifting was celebrated on August 17 as an unofficial holiday National Thrift Shop Day. Voting is open now through midnight on Wednesday, August 19. We'll announce the winner after polls close. There are 10 stores to choose from, though you may send in your favorite thrift shop in the other section if your personal favorite is not included in the list. Here are the 10 thrifty contenders. There's the City Rescue Mission Uplift Thrift. The City Mission Uplift Thrift at 3800 West Saginaw Highway is a large thrift store with clothes, shoes, bags, books, decorations, furniture, jewelry, and other items. Other donated items collected through the City Rescue Mission of Lansing. It's a Christian ministry that was founded in 1911. The next one is the Society of St. Vincent de Paul Thrift Store in Lansing.

0: 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SVDP said on its website. The Saint Society of St. Vincent de Paul operates another thrift store in St. John's at 1009 South U.S. Highway 27. Residents are also available to volunteer at SVDP locations. Next one is Old Town's Thrift Witch. Thrift Witch is a vintage store located in Lansing's Old Town at 329 East Cesar Chavez. We specialize in oddities, original dark art, pop culture collectibles, creepy antiques, new vintage clothing and accessories, Thrift Witch said on Facebook. And the last one I'll mention, Carousel Consignment in Okemos. Carousel Consignment is a woman-owned thrift store located in Okemos at 1780 West Grand River Avenue. They offer pre-loved shoes, hats, purses, athletic wear, jeans, dresses, and more, with a sizable clearance section. Last article, I'll just get a start on it. It's titled, Lansing Catholic Brings Outdoor Volleyball to Town with Volley Turf Takeover. Jill Marlin has heard about the success East Grand Rapids has had with its outdoor volleyball event at its turf football stadium in recent years. That event, and seeing things like the college outdoor volleyball game hosted by Nebraska in 2023 that set attendance records, inspired Marlin to want to do something similar in Lansing. So Marlin did her research and talked with the leadership at Lansing Catholic about the possibility of the event taking place locally, and her work over the last year and a half has led to Lansing Catholic planning to host what is being called the Volley Turf Takeover on Thursday, August 20 at Cougar Stadium. And that will end the reading of the Lansing State Journal from WKAR Radio Reading Service. Here's Bridget with a reading of the Detroit News and Free Press.
1: Thanks, Greg. In news out of Dubai, Iran will shift to a fully offensive military posture because efforts to negotiate a permanent end to its war with the U.S. have stalled, a senior Iranian official told Reuters on Monday, as Washington ruled out extending a temporary ceasefire agreement. Progress toward peace talks and a resumption of oil tanker traffic through the strategic Strait of Hormuz has ground to a halt, with no sign that the warring parties are moving towards ending the conflict that the U.S. and Israel launched with attacks on Iran on February 28th. Iranian entities must be prepared to escalate tensions in the Strait of Hormuz and wider region, as Iran will be ready to make decisions and take action on difficult decisions, the Iranian official said, adding that Tehran would conduct a timely and precise military attack to break the U.S. naval blockade if diplomacy failed. Monday marked the day by which Iran and the U.S. were expected to reach a final peace agreement under a memorandum of understanding signed in June aimed at ending the war. Signed on June 17th, the MOU set a 60-day time frame for the U.S. and Iran to reach a broader deal on Iran's nuclear program and U.S. sanctions. The agreement, which declared the immediate and permanent termination of military operations on all fronts, quickly unraveled over a dispute about control of the Strait of Hormuz, the narrow waterway through which a fifth of global oil and liquefied natural gas flowed before the war. Asked by reporters on Monday if the U.S. was seeking to extend June's interim agreement, U.S. President Donald Trump said no. Tehran said point 5 of the MOU gave it the right to manage the strait, which it shares with Oman, while Washington rejected that interpretation. Hostilities resumed as Tehran began firing on vessels it said were trying to sail through Hormuz on an unapproved route, and Trump said on July 7th that the pact was over. Within the short period of a few weeks set by Iran, all the agreement's provisions must be implemented by the U.S. This is a precondition for further negotiations with the U.S., the Iranian official told Reuters, adding that mediators would share Tehran's deadline with Washington and regional states. Tehran has separately been negotiating an agreement with Oman over management of the strait, seen as a key component of a wider deal, and says they are close to agreement, although progress has been slow. If Oman gets in the way, we'll bomb the crap out of them, Trump told.

0: Fox. Thousands of people have been killed in the conflict, mainly in Iran and Lebanon, since the U.S. and Israel launched attacks on Iran at the end of February. Iran has struck U.S. assets and infrastructure in countries including Oman, Jordan, Kuwait, Israel, and the United Arab Emirates, and Saudi Arabia. Trump warned Americans in a speech at a rally on Friday to prepare for continued high fuel prices as a result of the war, while also saying that after we finish defeating Iran, pretty soon I'll be declaring the Hormuz Strait a territory of the United States. Earlier on Monday, Trump repeated on his Truth Social platform that his main goal was to ensure that Iran never has nuclear weapons. The president is playing the long game. He wants to leave the next generations of Americans well supplied with energy and without the existential threat of a nuclear-armed Iran, U.S. Energy Secretary Chris Wright later told Fox News, America Reports program. Their exports today are 0 barrels of oil per day. The United States military is bringing out 8 or 9 million barrels of oil per day. Is that America that's controlling what's happening there, or is it Iran controlling what's happening there? The data is pretty clear on that. Benchmark crude oil futures have surged since the start of the war in February, hitting a peak of $126 a barrel, roughly 75% above pre-war levels, with choppy trade reflecting concerns over disruptions to Gulf oil supplies and shifting signals on peace talks. Brent crude edged up on Monday to around $89 a barrel. Attacks by Iran-backed Houthis in Yemen have also renewed concerns about widening regional war and the economic fallout it could bring. In the latest incident, the Houthis attacked what they called a Saudi military ship and 4 escort vessels in the Bab el-Mandeb Strait with missiles, according to the group's military spokesperson, Yahi Sari, on Telegram on Monday. The strait is a strategic choke point connecting the Red Sea with the Gulf of Aden and an important international shipping route. There was no immediate confirmation from Saudi authorities. And in news from Washington, President Donald Trump is putting another U.S. ally he says was insufficiently supportive of the Iran war on notice, directing the Pentagon to scale back joint military exercises with South Korea, a country he has pressed to pay more for its defense. "We can't go around and protect all of these countries, especially when they're not there to help us," Trump said on August 17th in the Oval Office. South Korea is the latest in a string of close U.S. allies that Trump has threatened to penalize with reduced American military support since the United States and Israel went to war with Iran earlier this year. He's ripped nations such as United Kingdom, Italy, and Spain and said he's re-examining the U.S. relationship with the NATO alliance, which he's long criticized as a laggard over some members' lackluster defense spending. Over the last several days, he's lobbed similar allegations at South Korea and made public overtures to Kim Jong-un, the North Korean leader with whom he tried to negotiate a nuclear deal in his first term. A day before his missive on the joint military exercises, he posted a photo of himself and Kim standing together inside the demilitarized zone, a 160-mile-long barrier that divides the two countries in half. The actions toward South Korea and accompanying outreach to Kim prompted some regional experts to ask, why now? Retired Rear Admiral Mark Montgomery, a senior fellow at the Washington-based Foundation for Defense of Democracies, called it befuddling and illogical for the president to be reaching out to North Korea, with at least partially the intent being to push South Korea, who is our ally and partner. He's not going to be able to convince Kim Jong-un to give up his nuclear weapons. There's no Nobel Prize waiting at the end of this rainbow, so I don't know what the president's up to, said Montgomery, a co-author of the book Axis of Aggressors, Countering the Cooperation of China, Russia, Iran, and North Korea. Sidney Seiler, a senior advisor with the Center for Strategic and International Studies focused on Korea, said that Trump has thought of ways to re-engage Kim for some time and appeared to be signaling his desire to jumpstart denuclearization talks with the Hermit Nation in his social media posts. As part of the 2018 negotiations, Seiler said Kim demanded that the United States roll back the joint exercises. In return, North Korea was expected to refrain from nuclear tests and intercontinental ballistic missile launches. Some messages have been sent in. Pyongyang has not replied, but Trump had a lot of other things on his plate. He's not necessarily interested in aggressively chasing after Pyongyang when there's no evidence that they'll be receptive, said Seiler. The intelligence officer for North Korea at the National Intelligence Council during the Biden administration. Trump said on August 17th that Kim had responded. He did not say when or how those communications had occurred, and White House officials did not offer additional details. The president repeatedly expressed a desire last year to meet with Kim when he was in South Korea for Asia-Pacific Economic Cooperation Summit or during a visit to China, where he was a guest of President Xi Jinping this spring. South Korea's then Prime Minister Kim Min-suk told Trump during the APEC CEO summit last October, "I believe that we've been planting good seeds for a better future." The two countries are technically still at war over the Korean Peninsula, with neither side declaring defeat since a 1953 armistice. South Korea's constitution claims the entire peninsula as its own, while North Korea's newly amended constitution categorizes South Korea as a hostile state. Over the weekend, South Korean President Lee Jae-myung called for talks to end the war, not long after Trump posted a photo of himself with Kim and said, "Despite the unfriendly look on this particular picture, there are many where we're smiling. Kim Jong-un and I get along great." Then on October 16th, Trump said the United States was dialing down military exercises with South Korea, which he said was too late to cancel. These exercises are not only costly, with much of these costs paid for by the United States of America, as usual, he wrote on Truth Social, adding, "but send a signal that it is totally inappropriate and hostile to a country that, as long as Donald J. Trump has been president, has been unthreatening and respectful." Trump has always felt that the relationship he built with Kim in his first term and United States alliance in the region would make it uniquely possible for him to lend some sort of groundbreaking negotiation, said Alexander Gray, chief of staff of the National Security Council, in Trump's first term. The president has never changed or deviated from his desire to broker a historic deal that could potentially bring peace to the Korean Peninsula, Gray said. The question is, when would he have the bandwidth, the opportunity, when would the stars align for him to pursue that? In a statement to USA Today, the South Korean embassy in Washington said it was coordinating closely with the United States on the exercises. It further expressed a desire that the friendly relationship between the leaders of the United States and North Korea will lead to meaningful dialogue between them, paving the way for discussions aimed at advancing peace and sustainability on the Korean Peninsula. Trump believes resolving the isolation of North Korea and North Korea's possession of nuclear weapons would be a feather in his cap, Montgomery said. "We have failed in negotiating in Ukraine. We failed in negotiating with Iran. I think we're going to find the Gaza deal falls apart," he said. "The last thing we need is to begin serious negotiations, bilateral U.S.-North Korean serious negotiations that put the security of Japan and South Korea at risk." In other news, federal officials have paused a controversial construction project linked to President Donald Trump's southwest border wall through Big Bend National Park in Texas. While federal officials did not plan to build a wall through the park, public lands advocates were outraged when contractors began bulldozing access roads through the area in early to mid-August. Videos recorded by activists captured bulldozers and track hoes cutting through the desert soil and across cliffs. Last night, I put a pause on all activity in that park as far as construction goes until I can get down there to do a personal evaluation, talk to some stakeholders, talk to local law enforcement in that area, Customs and Border Patrol Commissioner Rodney Scott said in an August 17th video statement. More to follow this week. Although very few illegal border crossers currently try to cross the rugged landscape, federal officials said they needed roads to both install surveillance equipment and to permit routine patrol access in case migration patterns change. The Trump administration angered public lands groups in June by waiving environmental laws that would have otherwise slowed or prohibited that construction. Trump campaigned on tough immigration enforcement and border controls, and he has made expansion of the border wall a key campaign promise. Environmental groups argued no wall was needed through Big Bend, a national park that was formally created in 1944 and spans about 801,000 acres of desert and mountains. Local residents argue that the road construction itself is an environmental catastrophe. They staged an August 12th protest against the project. In a statement, the National Parks Conservation Association lauded the pause, but said significant damage has been done. Unfortunately, the federal contractors' bulldozers have already inflicted tremendous damage to one of America's most iconic national parks. NPCA President and the CEO Tiernan Sittenfeld said their heavy equipment has torn through miles of priceless wild landscape, wreaking havoc on sensitive wildlife and irreplaceable habitat. We demand that Customs and Border Protection take accountability for the destruction that has occurred at the park and do better by the American people and by our national parks. Congress last summer supercharged Trump's border security efforts with $46.5 billion in funding, and federal officials in June waived dozens of environmental regulations to speed up wall construction in or near the national park. The park's southern boundary forms about 118 miles of the U.S.-Mexico border, including along the Rio Grande. Protesters against the border wall over the past several years have included some Trump voters, many local elected officials, environmental activists, and migrant rights organizations. On August 13th, as the bulldozers began their work, Scott, in a statement to USA Today, reiterated that workers were not building the wall, and he noted that it would be possible to both secure the border and limit work within the park. As we strengthen the border across the Southwest, we will not leave Big Bend as an opening for cartels to exploit by shifting their routes and tactics, he said. We're securing the park to protect its legacy, keeping it safe, secure, and pristine so American families can enjoy the beauty of our country, free from fear of cartel activity for generations to come. Earlier in the year, the Trump administration indicated that it would skip building a physical barrier along about 372 miles of the border because of unfavorable terrain or remoteness of location. Other locations will receive vehicle bollards that will let wildlife pass through unimpeded, according to the Department of Homeland Security. Speaking to reporters on August 17th, Texas Governor Greg Abbott said he's confident federal officials can both secure the park and the nation's southern border. Abbott said he talked to Homeland Security Secretary Mark Wayne Mullen and received assurances that there will be no wall or fence through the park. Abbott did not address the construction of access roads. They understand that there are other tools to successfully secure that park through technology, through personnel, through other means, Abbott said. There are technology tools that don't include barriers. And in other news, a series of beaver attacks has occurred in Maryland over the summer. The latest is the third such attack of the season. A news release from the Maryland Department of Natural Resources states that Seneca Creek State Park staff received a report of a beaver that attacked and bit a 10-year-old girl who was swimming and wading in a creek on park property on August 13th. The attack occurred around 3:30 p.m. while the child was attending summer camp close to the Potomac River. After the beaver bit the child, counselors intervened and the animal escaped into the water. Family members transported the child to Suburban Hospital in Bethesda, Maryland, due to laceration wounds on her upper leg, the news release states. Agency staff are searching for the animal and have closed the area where the attack occurred until further notice. A canoeing group in the same park also reported a beaver attempted to charge one of their boats. No injuries were reported in connection with that incident. USA Today has contacted the Maryland Department of Natural Resources for additional information. On August 5th, a 19-year-old fisherman was attacked by a beaver at Cunningham Falls State Park, more than 36 miles from the August 13th attack, according to an earlier news release. The 19-year-old sustained a bite to the ankle and transported himself to the Meredith Medical Center in Hagerstown, Maryland, for treatment. At the hospital, the man received treatment for rabies exposure and a tetanus shot. The beaver was caught, euthanized, and tested positive for rabies. On July 26th, the beaver attacked a 13-year-old swimmer. In that incident, the beaver was also caught, euthanized, and tested positive for rabies on July 27th. Last week's incident is not related to the earlier attacks, authorities said. Due to the distance between the two parks, the beaver's home ranges, and their social behaviors. Data from state health departments show there's no indication of a rabies outbreak in Frederick or Montgomery counties where the reported beaver attacks occurred. After the July 26th incident, officials dismantled a nearby beaver lodge and established daily surveillance at the lakes for other beavers. According to the U.S. Department of Agriculture, beaver attacks on people or pets are rare, but they can occur if a beaver feels threatened or is infected with rabies. Before this year's incidents, the last recorded beaver attacks in Maryland were in 2021 and 2015. Beavers are considered non-aggressive animals and typically avoid human contact. Still, the agency advises people to maintain a safe minimum viewing distance of 25 yards. Now shifting to state and local news from the Detroit Free Press, Michiganders who receive unemployment benefits must show that they're looking for work three times each week to continue getting the financial aid, up from once a week. The new requirement kicked in July 19th as part of changes to Michigan's unemployment law. They are the most significant updates to Michigan's unemployment system in years, said Jason Palmer, director of the state's unemployment agency, UIA, in a news release. The agency paid roughly $106 million in benefits for the month of April, the latest figures show. Here's what to know, according to the UIA. As of July 19th, unemployed workers must report three work search activities each week to the UIA unless they have a waiver. Work search activities include applying for jobs, going to job fairs, participating in job search workshops, or creating a resume on a professional job site. The agency has a full list of such activities and examples of documents required to show proof of the activities at go.to bit.ly/UIA work activities. If claimants don't log work search activities each week, they won't be paid benefits or may have to return them. For more detailed information about work searches, what they are, how to report them, and waivers, go to bit.ly/UIA work search. According to the UIA, other changes to employment law include those leaving their job because of domestic violence may qualify for benefits. For more information, go to bit.ly/UIA domestic violence. A consolidated hearing process for appeals cases, up to four hardship waivers a year for those who are overpaid but can't afford to repay, and reduced employment hours to qualify for the work share program, which allows employers to retain employees at fewer hours while they get partial unemployment benefits to make up for lost income. Legislation signed in December of 2024 increased maximum benefits from 20 to 26 weeks. The benefit rate will go up January 1st of 2027 from $530 to $614. Starting January 1st of 2028 and onward, changes to the maximum weekly benefit rate will be tied to the U.S. Bureau of Labor Statistics Consumer Price Index. Claimants can report work activities online through the Michigan Web Account Manager, or MIWAM, account. That's the easiest and fastest way, the UIA says. However, unemployed workers can also call the Michigan Automated Voice Interactive Network, or MARVIN, at 866-638-3993, Monday through Friday from 8 a.m. to 4:30 p.m. during their designated day and time, which is based on the last two digits of their Social Security number. To report work activities, they must stay on the line for an agent. We are tracking claimants' ability to comply with the new work search requirement, and our preliminary data indicates claimants have been successful in reporting their searches, said Nick Asendelft, communications manager for the UIA, in an email. Go to michigan.gov/UIA for more information and ways to contact the UIA. The customer service line is 866-500-0017. And in other news, gas prices in Michigan, which rose as peace talks and oil tankers remained halted in the Mideast, have climbed back up to $4.25 a gallon, and the president essentially is now telling Americans to suck it up. Gas prices at the pump in Michigan on Monday, August 17th, have risen in a week an average of 11 cents a gallon, according to AAA, which tracks prices at thousands of stations throughout the state, and are more than a dollar a gallon from a year ago, before the U.S. launched a war against Iran. The cost of gasoline and its effect on the economy as rising fuel prices boost inflation is an issue in the upcoming midterm elections, with officials and candidates expressing concern. In addition, the war, now in its fifth month, has lasted much longer than President Donald Trump initially said it would. Still, Trump said last week that paying a tiny bit more for gasoline was the cost of ensuring a very evil country doesn't have a nuclear weapon. He acknowledged gas was at least $4 a gallon, but emphasized he would never apologize for it. He said he did the right thing. At the same time, reports are also circulating that service members' morale is low. Throughout Michigan, the most expensive average gas prices on Sunday were in Ann Arbor at $4.33 a gallon, Jackson at $4.33, and Lansing at $4.32. The least in Marquette at $4.05, Traverse City at $4.19, and Metro Detroit at $4.23. The relief Michigan drivers experienced last week was short-lived, as pump prices have reversed course and climbed by double digits. Adrienne Woodland, a spokeswoman for AAA, said, urging frustrated motorists to offset prices by driving less and comparing gas prices before filling up. Candidates and elected officials have been wrestling with high gas prices since Trump launched airstrikes against Iran, and fuel costs have been a popular subject on Sunday political news shows. This past Sunday, Republican Representative Mike Flood from Nebraska remarked that they were too high. And as crude oil prices rose Monday, trading internationally at almost $90 a barrel, they could go higher. The cost of fuel, Flood said, is something that every single person talks about in my district and across the country. During an appearance on The Hill Sunday, the lawmaker was asked by the host to explain Trump's remarks that paying the gas price was part of a patriotic duty to help protect the world. Meanwhile, news outlets are also raising doubts about Iran's nuclear capabilities. Under the headline, "How False a Nuclear Claim About Iran Ricocheted from India to Washington," the New York Times reported on Sunday how a dubious post that spread on X became the basis of false claims that Iran's leadership had declared it a nuclear power. It was not true, the report said, adding there's no evidence Iran developed such nuclear weapons. Trump ran for president on promises to lower gas prices and no new wars. During his State of the Union address, he claimed credit for gas prices that were less than $2 a gallon. But in June, he backtracked on his no war commitment, denying on NBC's Meet the Press that he ever made that pledge, telling the host he didn't guarantee no war. Meanwhile, the world is facing an energy crisis as well as increased threats to the U.S., not just in the Middle East, but through potential terrorism. And Susan Tompor reports that three people died in an adult foster care facility in Redford Township after fire broke out early Saturday. The Redford Township Fire Department reported that two people in the facility were able to escape the home safely. Fire crews encountered heavy smoke and active flames coming from the residence located at 15500 Woodbine near Telegraph Road, according to the statement provided by the fire chief, Chris Mays. Tragically, during search and suppression operations, firefighters located three deceased individuals inside the residence, Mays said. Mays said Sunday afternoon that no information is available to be released on the victims at this time. The ages and names of the victims were not yet disclosed. The cause of the fire and where it started remain unknown. Local and state fire investigators are currently investigating to determine what happened. The Redford Township Fire Department received assistance from Livonia Fire Department and the Southfield Fire Department during the critical incident. And Mike Snyder and Jalen Williams report that National Icy Day means free frozen drinks on Tuesday. The coldest drink in town and Icy, the popular frozen beverage brand, is introducing a new tradition after nearly six decades of making movie nights cooler. It just got a national day debuting on Tuesday, August 18th. Free small ices will be available at participating Walmart fuel and convenience locations with no purchase necessary. You can also get a free icy when you buy a ticket for a movie at AMC Theaters and Regal Cinemas or pay for admission to an Urban Air Adventure Park location. For decades, Icy has been part of unforgettable moments for millions of fans, and National Icy Day is our way of thanking everyone who has made the brand part of those memories, said Don Fackner, president and CEO of J&J Snack Foods, Icy's parent company, in a news release. We're excited to introduce an annual tradition people can look forward to every August, he said. Whether it's your first Icy or your 100th, it's a chance to celebrate the generations of fans who have made Icy part of their lives while creating new memories together. Once you get your free Icy, you can be entered for a chance to win prizes, including an at-home Icy machine. Just share an Instagram or Facebook story that day with your free Icy using hashtag NID2026 and tagging at the Icy Company. The grand prize winner will be announced on August 19th on Icy's social media channels. AMC has 14 locations throughout Michigan, including 7 in Metro Detroit. Walmart has 3 fuel locations in the state, and Urban Air has 9 locations throughout Michigan. And that will end the reading of the Detroit News and Free Press from WKAR Radio Reading Service. Your readers were Greg and Bridget.
1: 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Listener discretion is advised. Sky is turning cloudy this afternoon. We'll see a high of 83. Scattered thunderstorms tonight. Gusty winds and small hail are possible. A low of 64. Partly cloudy on Wednesday with a high of 81. Sunshine on Thursday, high 82. 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

0: right. Welcome to Tuesday. Time now to begin the reading of today's Wall Street Journal and kick off our newspaper coverage here on the Talking Information Center. It's the 18th of August, 2026. And with the Tuesday edition of the Wall Street Journal, we say hello to Rod and Scott.
1: All right, John. Thank you very much. Boy, 18th day of August, John said.
2: Where is the summer going?
1: I tell you, it's flying by. It really is. It's been a very hot summer, but it's definitely flying by. So before you know it, it's going to be Labor Day, you know.
2: And then the summer will be over.
1: Yep, back to school. A lot of parents will be happy about that. So we're reading the Wall Street Journal today on this Tuesday, August the 18th. And Scott, welcome back, and why don't you kick us off here?
2: Sure. So from the front page of today's Wall Street Journal, the headline is, Haitians' loss of job status hits employers in Florida. The abrupt loss of Haitian workers has begun rippling through South Florida businesses. Some home care agencies have shut down since July 27th. That was the day the Trump administration ended temporary protected status, otherwise known as TPS, for Haitian immigrants. And the administration argued at the time that the program had become permanent, in contrast with its intended purpose. Nursing homes are scrambling to fill vacant positions. Restaurants are scaling back operating hours. Hotels, retailers, airport contractors, and smaller businesses are also grappling with staffing shortages. As a result of the change, which terminated employment authorization for TPS beneficiaries, Jewish Community Services of South Florida had to let go of 18 Haitian TPS holders, some of whom had worked there for more than 20 years. The organization provides home care for about 400 Holocaust survivors, according to Chief Executive Officer Miriam Singer. The organization is currently racing to fill those positions. It's a steep challenge in an industry that has been struggling with labor shortages. Meanwhile, it's leaning on remaining staff to work more hours and paying significant overtime as a result. For a nonprofit agency, that's a tall order, Singer said. She's worried about another looming deadline. That's the expiration of TPS for Ukrainian immigrants, whom the organization also employs in October. No other state in the United States has more Haitian TPS holders than Florida. Of the roughly 350,000 Haitian TPS holders in the United States, nearly half of them live in Florida. About 93,000 are in Florida's workforce, according to an analysis by three immigrant rights groups. That includes an estimated 16,000 cooks and servers, 8,000 stockers and packers, and 4,000 nursing assistants. For decades, the Department of Homeland Security has granted TPS designation for foreign-born people who can't return to their home countries because of unsafe conditions. When President Trump returned to office, his administration moved to terminate TPS status for 13 countries, including Haiti, arguing that prior administrations had misused the program by repeatedly extending its protections. That triggered a wave of lawsuits by advocates for TPS beneficiaries. In June, the Supreme Court ruled that Trump could end TPS status for Haitian and Syrian nationals. There are significantly fewer Syrian TPS holders in the U.S. than Haitian ones. Those number about 6,000. Supporters of maintaining TPS protections say beneficiaries have become integral parts of the community and the economy, and they provide crucial services. By terminating TPS status, we're losing a huge essential part of our workforce, according to Lindsay Ray, executive director of Amigos Center, which provides immigration legal services in Fort Myers, Florida. Opponents of TPS say that people with that status make up a fraction of the overall labor force, and it's a loss the economy can absorb. Those opponents say any difficulties in replacing those workers could have the benefit of raising wages for others. Their departure creates real opportunities for less educated American-born workers, according to Stephen Camerata, director of research at the Center for Immigration Studies, which advocates for lowering immigration levels. In Florida, Haitians make up 28% of the state's immigrant direct care workforce, the largest group by country of origin, according to PHI, a policy research and advocacy group. Moorings Park Communities is a luxury senior living development in Naples, Florida. It lost 7 TPS holders whose work authorizations recently expired, according to Chief Executive Daniel Lavender. That's on top of 17 other workers who left last year as a result of the looming termination. Administrators there have been able to adjust to those departures, including reinstating one worker who was able to regain employment authorization. But for residents who developed close relationships with the affected caregivers, Lavender said, it's a personal and devastating loss. In Miami-Dade and Broward counties, 2 home care agencies shut down after each lost more than 80 Haitian TPS holders, according to Denise Belleville, executive director of the Home Care Association of Florida. Other types of employers are reeling as well. Sabine Dulcio, a Haitian immigrant, runs an event planning company in North Miami with a mostly Haitian staff. In the past 2 weeks, she had to let go of 15 employees, nearly half of her crew. They handled everything from event preparation to floral design. Dulcio said, "We're drowning. This is the largest turnover we've ever had." She said she plans to reach out to staffing agencies and use platforms like Indeed to try to recruit new workers. In Key West, Florida, Bobby Kuczynski, general manager of Half Shell Raw Bar, had to terminate 6 of his employees, including prep cooks and bussers, who had TPS protections. One of them had worked in the restaurant for more than a decade and was the second person ever to make Kuczynski's conch chowder and fritter batter for customers. That's a mouthful. It's impossible to fill those positions because everybody in Key West and in South Florida is looking for those employees right now, Kuczynski said. Now, he adds, he's got servers, bartenders, and oyster shuckers in the kitchen washing dishes. Bill Lay is the owner of 5 restaurants in Key West. He is a supporter of legal pathways for foreign workers, but believes that current immigration laws need to be respected. People who do break the law, it's a one strike and you're out rule, Lay said. He encourages all of his Haitian workers at his restaurants to obtain legal working papers. These people aren't here because they want to be bad, he says. They're here because they want opportunity. In Florida, many Haitians live with uncertainty over what is likely to come next. Farrah Lariou, who received TPS protection in 2010 and lives in South Florida, lost her hospitality job last month when her work authorization expired. She has applied for asylum. She barely leaves her home and has largely suspended her other job as a communication strategist. Instead, she focuses on organizing other former TPS holders who are intent on finding a way to stay in the United States. I'm very busy strategizing, Lariou said. I know this fight will not be easy. The end of TPS for Haitians, along with other immigration policy changes by the Trump administration, has hit employers in other states, including Ohio, Georgia, and Massachusetts. In the healthcare sector, nursing beds are being taken offline, and some home care agencies are stopping admissions, according to Katie Smith Sloan, chief executive of Leading Age, which represents aging services providers. At ArchCare, a healthcare arm of the Archdiocese of New York that operates nursing homes and other programs, administrators are rushing to fill 20 positions, including certified nursing assistants and home health aides, that have been vacated as a result of the TPS termination. That's according to Chief Operating Officer Jason Hutchins. The organization has tripled its sign-on bonuses to $6,000 and enlisted employment agencies that charge a premium to provide personnel. Hutchins said, there's no way to recoup that money, but we've got no choice in order to take care of our patients.
1: Interesting. Very interesting.
2: That's a big, big challenge, particularly in the healthcare industry.
1: Yes.
2: There are so many Haitians who work in that industry, and to suddenly see those people disappearing, it's a big challenge.
1: Right. Absolutely. We are reading from the Wall Street Journal on this Tuesday. It's the 18th day of August from the Talking Information Center. And in the business and finance section, pardon me, Paramount seeks stiff penalty from deal opponents. Paramount on Monday asked a judge to require 12 states and the Writers Guild of America to put up nearly $1.9 billion bond for challenging its acquisition of Warner Brothers Discovery, money that would go to the company if it ultimately wins the case. The aggressive maneuver came in a motion arguing that the plaintiffs should be held financially responsible for damages Paramount suffers during litigation, seeking to block the $81 billion deal. Paramount specifically wants the bond to cover the roughly $7 million a day, or $650 million a quarter, ticking fee that it will owe Warner shareholders if the deal hasn't closed by October 1st. The ticking fee was an incentive to persuade Warner shareholders to support its bid for the company over rival suitor Netflix. Under Paramount's request, it would receive the bond funds if it prevails in court. A trial is scheduled for March 2027, much later than Paramount sought. Paramount will have incurred $1.3 billion in unrecoverable financial losses as a result of the ticking fees by the time post-trial briefing concludes, to say nothing of incremental financing fees and delayed synergies, the motion said. Paramount also said that because the trial doesn't start until next year, it will be forced to restart the regulatory approval process in certain jurisdictions, including the United States, whose approval expires on February 19, 2027, thereby incurring additional expenses and delay. The company is relying on two different legal authorities to argue that requiring the bond is necessary. Judges have flexibility in setting bond amounts and sometimes waive the requirement altogether. TV station operator Nexstar Media Group made a similar bond request as it fights an antitrust lawsuit by California and other states over its merger with rival broadcaster Tegna. Nexstar sought a $150 million bond. The judge granted $10,000. California Attorney General Rob Bonta, who is leading the state's case against Paramount, has dismissed the idea that the states could be made to cover Paramount's ticking fee costs and other legal expenses. Paramount and Warner Brothers are two sophisticated companies who willfully decided to include a costly ticking fee as a provision in their merger contract, Bonta's office said on Monday. The statement went on to say that Paramount and Warner are lying in a bed of their own making and once again trying to blackmail us to get us to back down. The Paramount-Warner merger has already been approved by the Justice Department and 68 countries and territories, including the European Union, United Kingdom, and China. The 12 states allege the deal is illegal because it will give Paramount too much power over theatrical movie distribution and cable television programming. Paramount argues the deal is pro-competitive and pro-consumer and would help it better compete with larger technology and media companies, including Disney, Netflix, and Amazon.com. Paramount's motion is the latest in a series of maneuvers aimed at thwarting the antitrust effort. The company has also discussed moving its corporate headquarters out of California. Tennessee, Texas, and Georgia are the states Paramount is considering relocating to, a person familiar with the company's thinking said. California and the state's entertainment production company, California and the state's entertainment production economy are already struggling because of the flight of film and television shoots to other states and countries that offer generous tax incentives to Hollywood studios. Bonta, speaking at a conference held by Politico last week, called Paramount's relocation talk an attempt to blackmail the regulators who are daring to enforce the law. Paramount has said it is willing to engage in settlement talks with Bonta and the other states. Bonta said last week, "We intend to go to trial and push this case to the end. We want to block this merger." And again, 12 states are suing to block the company's, the media company's deal. Interesting.
2: Very.
1: Yep.
2: How about a look back at the markets yesterday?
1: Okay. So what happened?
2: Oil prices, and glad you asked, oil prices and bond yields each advanced after signs of persistent tensions in the Middle East. The 30-year Treasury yield settled yesterday at 5.310%, reaching its highest level in nearly 20 years. Yields, which rise when bond prices fall, took a sharper leg up following concerns about a potential escalation in the U.S.-Iranian conflict. Brent crude futures climbed 2.7% to $90.87 a barrel after Iranian media said an oil tanker had been seized in the Strait of Hormuz. The state-linked Fars News Agency reported on the social platform X that a tanker has been detained, noting that Iran requires ship owners transiting the waterway to pay transit fees. The report, which did not share the vessel's name or its cargo, could not be verified. Oil prices have gyrated during the war based on sometimes misleading information from Washington and Tehran. But in recent weeks, Iran has taken an increasingly hardline approach to the war, striking several tankers attempting to pass through the Strait of Hormuz. Markets have run up so much, oil needs to come down, said Jose Torres, a senior economist at Interactive Brokers. If oil does not come down, then rates stay too elevated and we're subject to a correction. Chip stocks advanced yesterday, but renewed optimism for the artificial intelligence trade fell short of lifting major U.S. stock indexes. Some of the market's biggest gainers yesterday included SanDisk, Marvell Technology, and HVAC contractor Comfort Systems. Each was up 5% or more. Still, the S&P 500 was down 0.5%, while the NASDAQ Composite dropped 0.3%. The Dow Jones Industrials lost 0.5% or 273 points. Megacap tech stocks were generally lower, with Meta Platforms and Microsoft both off at least 3%. Retailers, including Target and Walmart, will report their earnings later this week, giving investors an opportunity to glean more on the health of U.S. consumers. Last week's lower-than-expected retail sales figures sparked some concern about the overall health of the U.S. consumer. Signs of economic weakness could dissuade policymakers at the Federal Reserve from raising interest rates, offering a short-term boost to the equity market. But a persistent slowdown would ultimately weigh on stocks. Torres said, "We're still in an expansion mode. However, we are decelerating."
1: Well, okay.
2: Back to you.
1: Yes, thank you, sir. I don't know if you've ever heard of this. I have not heard of this. Mystery vacations? Have you heard of that?
2: No, I have not.
1: No.
2: Can't
1: okay.
2: wait to hear.
1: Interesting story here in the Wall Street Journal today on this Tuesday, August the 18th. It's in the personal and, well, that section, the personal thing. The personal journal. Personal journal. Yeah, that's it. And the headline is Rolling the Dice on Mystery Vacations. Again, never heard of these things. Travelers are taking a shot on rock-bottom priced flight and hotel packages that could take them to Hawaii or Las Vegas. So when Denise Ayadatawa purchased a vacation to celebrate her new job, she had no idea where she'd be going, and that was the point. The 36-year-old Atlanta resident signed up for a Groupon deal promoting mystery vacations, which she heard about through social media. A few days later, she learned the $393 package, which included a $150 solo surcharge and covered her round-trip airfare and hotel, would take her to Las Vegas. Ayadatawa was hoping for somewhere more exotic. The first location she was offered, Orlando, Florida, was a place she used to live. The next option, Washington, D.C., was a city she had recently visited. Las Vegas at least offered new experiences. Once in Sin City, Ayadatawa skipped the casinos. The trip itself was already a gamble. Instead, she paid to see an immersive Backstreet Boys concert at the Sphere and treated herself to a fancy dinner. "I feel like I was able to make the most out of my trip," she said. Thousands of travelers are taking the plunge on such surprise vacations. Buyers say the deals are attractive as travel costs have skyrocketed, and the mystery packages play on Americans' growing penchant for gambling and taking a chance on the unknown. Groupon, best known for its deep discounts on local services from meals to manicures, is finding traction with a whole new audience thanks to its blind deals on vacations. Its flagship mystery deal covers flights and hotel stay for a 2 to 7 night trip, ranging the price in price from $199 to $299 for a person, depending on the departure airport. The deal requires travelers to buy a minimum of 2 vouchers or pay an additional fee if traveling solo. Possible destinations range from London and Singapore to Phoenix and Minneapolis. Oh, what a switch that is. Variations on the offering include beach vacations and cruises. The promotions have exploded in popularity thanks to social media, particularly TikTok, where users have shared videos detailing their journeys. Mystery Vacations, a UK-based online travel agency that coordinates the packages, offers gift cards as a thank you when customers post about their trip online. So how it works? After buying the black box deal on Groupon, Mystery Vacations send buyers a form to fill out with their preferred travel dates and departure airports. Once that is submitted, a representative calls within 72 hours to share the destination. The choice of airports often determines the price. The flagship promotion costs $199 from hubs like Atlanta and Miami, $249 to travel out of Chicago O'Hare and Los Angeles, and $299 for departures from Newark, New Jersey, or Seattle, among others. Most packages include round-trip airfare and a stay in a hotel rated 3 stars or higher. The specific flight details and hotel accommodations are confirmed 14 days before departure. Flights are often on budget carriers with basic economy fares, which means more charges will apply if travelers want to check a bag or pick a seat. For people willing to roll the dice on a mystery vacation, flexibility is key. Customers' preferred dates aren't guaranteed. Travelers can request alternatives to their assigned booking options, but might need to pay more, according to Mystery Vacations director Gaurav Jara. There are no refunds if someone dislikes their options. They can only get their money back if they request a refund before submitting the initial form to Mystery Vacations. Destinations are drawn at random based on travelers' preferred dates and departure airport. For the primary promotion on Groupon, locations are divided into 3 tiers. Gold tier trips include 7 nights in either Europe or Asia, while silver tier vacations include 4 nights in Iceland or tropical locales, including the Caribbean and Hawaii. For every 2,000 vouchers sold, 6 trips will fall into the gold tier and 12 in silver. Mystery Vacations loses money on those tiers, Jara said. Everyone else receives bronze tier getaways that include two nights in a variety of U.S. cities. And Mystery Vacations strives to sweeten the deal when possible, Chara said. If someone's got two nights, for example, in New York, we might give them one extra night free of charge, he said. Or we might put them in a more centrally located hotel. Brooke Plack, a 41-year-old entrepreneur from Arkansas, scored a silver tier vacation and is heading to the Dominican Republic this month with a friend. I'm normally type A, so to give the reins up has been a little bit freeing, she said. Plack credits her luck to choosing to fly out of a major airport. She also emailed Mystery Vacations to say that she would be willing to produce social media content about her trip. The travel agency offered the pair $50 Amazon gift cards to post online about their experience. Plack made her first ever TikTok to celebrate the landing in the Dominican escape. The videos received over 100,000 likes. And was saved more than 17,000 times. I have so many friends that are wanting to do this, but they're basically waiting to make sure I don't die first, she said. Good point. Others who are well-traveled aren't always as thrilled. Tammy Wales, a travel agent from Ringgold, Georgia, said she gambled on a mystery trip for research purposes. I'm always looking for the best deals. She bought one domestic Groupon package for a July trip with her daughter, who was about to start college. They were sent to Orlando, a place they had been to many times. I'm not a theme park person at all, Wales said, so we just pretended like none of that was there. Instead, the pair had fun shopping and took a scenic boat tour at nearby Winter Park, Florida. Wales was somewhat disappointed by the motel-like resort they were assigned, but added, it wasn't the worst place. We were happy that it was at least in a warm location so we could lay out by the pool, she said. Mystery Vacations.

0: It's lovely this time of year. This is a classic Wall Street Journal story. Producers of minerals are changing their names to sound more American. The U.S. is pouring billions of dollars into a push to end the country's dependence on China for critical minerals. Now, a parade of mining companies hoping to ride that boom are trying to grab attention by wrapping themselves in red, white, and blue. The result? A jumble of similar corporate names that try to sound important and patriotic. In recent years, companies have emerged with names like U.S. Critical Materials, U.S. Critical Metals, and U.S. Critical Minerals. Entrants since President Trump's re-election include American Critical Minerals, U.S. One Critical Minerals, and a company calling itself Absolutely Critical Resources. U.S. One Critical Minerals is based in Australia, and a major asset is the right to look for uranium in southern Tanzania. But the company says it hopes to focus on the U.S. Its red, white, and blue website now shows the Statue of Liberty and a person wearing a cowboy hat striding with a partner through amber waves of grain. Australia's Trigg Minerals, which is focused on tungsten and antimony in the western U.S., last year decided to rename itself to align with U.S. national security interests and U.S. federal government procurement objectives. There were already companies called United States Tungsten, American Tungsten, United States Antimony, and American Antimony. Trigg now calls itself American Tungsten and Antimony. How are you supposed to know which is which? Said Thomas Nadrowski, a portfolio manager for the Amvest Teradyn Critical Minerals Fund. While he has never accidentally bought the wrong company's shares, he says he has to constantly clarify his subject when speaking to others in the industry. Oh, this one, he said? You mean that one? Part of the problem, Nadrowski says, is that mining companies are run by geologists. Where do you think they keep their head most of the time? Underground, like ostriches, he said. They're not poets. Until 2024, Donald Swartz was the chief executive of American Rare Earths, which plans to mine the critical minerals in Wyoming. Today, Swartz is the CEO of Rare Earths America, based in Manchester, Georgia, a different company that listed its shares in the U.S. in May. Swartz said, I can say that I didn't name either one of those companies. A third company, USA Rare Earth, has been offered $1.6 billion in government support. Mining executive Tony Sage faced an unusual problem on a call with investors recently. One accused Sage of not knowing where his company's deposit of rare minerals was located. It's in Greenland, but the investor was sure the deposit was somewhere else. The cause of the mix-up? Sage leads New York City-based Critical Metals Corporation, while the investor thought the call was with Critical Metals PLC, which has a copper and cobalt project ongoing in the Democratic Republic of the Congo. When you're trying to describe your company in a couple of words, there's not much you can do in the rare earth space other than using the name Rare Earth, Critical Minerals, and Critical Metals, Sage said. His Greenland project has received a formal letter of interest from a United States funding agency. It is called Tanbreeze, a neologism that refers to tantalum, niobium, rare earth elements, and zirconium. We could have called the company Tanbreeze, Sage said, but no one knows what the hell Tanbreeze was. Some companies, such as American Tungsten, say they aren't following marketing trends and their names simply describe what their companies do. At U.S. Critical Minerals, CEO Jesse Edmondson says his company adopted that name during President Trump's first term and was the, quote, first mover with our naming convention.
1: Okay. Hope it works.
0: Hope so. Yeah.
1: You never know, right?
0: You don't.
1: Okay. So we're back here reading the Wall Street Journal on Tuesday, August the 18th, and from the Talking Information Center and from the Business and Finance section of the Wall Street Journal today, Trump's trade war drives

0: lives apart, GM, Ford. The century-old clash between Detroit's auto giants has a new battleground, the U.S.'s trade war with the rest of the world. General Motors and Ford Motor have tried to present a united front as they grapple with a chaotic Trump administration trade policy that is costing automakers billions and scrambling the global supply chain. Behind the scenes, the crosstown rivals are clashing as each company jockeys for tailored tariffs and policies while claiming to be the most American automaker. They are pleading their cases to policymakers, with each trying to stake a claim as being most fundamental to the U.S. economy as talks intensify around overhauling a North American trade deal crucial to each's business model. Ford, for instance, wants higher tariffs on imports from South Korea, where GM builds its most inexpensive cars. GM is targeting aspect of Ford's electric vehicle battery strategy. The friction reflects how fundamentally different the two Detroit giants have become as diverging manufacturing footprints, and supply chains have led them to seek contrasting favors in Washington. Pardon me just a moment. There we go. There was a day when you had the big three and they acted monolithically, said Patrick Anderson of Anderson Economic Group, a Michigan-based consulting firm. Those days are long gone. Trade, he says, is especially thorny because it's political in nature. GM said vehicles made with North American labor and parts should receive preferential tariff treatment and that it is encouraged by progress made on trade. Ultimately, this isn't about one automaker versus another. It's about ensuring our country and industry win long term. Ford touted its position as the country's top vehicle manufacturer and employer of hourly auto workers. The administration and Congress continue to be collaborative partners to ensure that Ford's massive investment in America continues, the automaker said. Friction between the rivals isn't new. Theirs is among the most storied and heated rivalries in corporate America, exacerbated by their proximity and sheer longevity. Ford was founded in 1903. GM showed up 5 years later. Their headquarters are separated by 15 miles. For much of their history, the two moved in tandem on some of their biggest business decisions, from union deals to product lineups. The companies now have contrasting strategies on electric cars, the path to producing affordable vehicles, and the future of battery technology. GM has been more eager to branch off into defense work, while Ford has paired its small car lineup to double down on its most profitable iconic vehicles. Ford employs more factory workers and assembles more cars in the U.S. than any of its competitors. Some 80% of the vehicles it sells in the U.S. are built there. It is a point company executives highlight as they argue for higher tariffs on imported vehicles, particularly those from South Korea. That is where, they note, GM builds some 400,000 vehicles a year that it imports to the United States, some of its most affordable models, but ones with already thin profit margins. Ford, meanwhile, wants lower duties on imported parts and materials, especially aluminum, which is subject to a 50% duty. Ford is the industry's biggest buyer of aluminum, which it uses for the best-selling F-150 pickup, and it has been forced to rely more heavily on imported aluminum after factory fires sidelined its biggest supplier. Administration officials have so far rebuffed Ford's pleas on the issue. GM makes a different case. The company argues that Ford relies on foreign parts and on Chinese technology for its electric vehicle batteries. It is GM, it says, that is the bigger overall contributor to the U.S. workforce when factoring in salaried employees as well as hourly workers. It adds that the pint-size sport utility vehicles GM imports from South Korea are popular and accessible to everyday buyers. GM last year tried to block federal funding for a huge Ford battery factory in Michigan and continues to chide the other automakers for its reliance on Chinese battery technology. While GM is temporarily importing Chinese batteries to help keep costs down on its Chevy Bolt EV, it is scaling its own battery program and developing low-cost batteries in-house. We are not licensing somebody else's technology from China. We're building on GM battery know-how in America, Kurt Kelty, GM's vice president of batteries and sustainability, said in June as the company rolled out a plan to develop its own sodium-based batteries. The companies have clashed over a bill from Senators Bernie Moreno, a Republican of Ohio, and Alyssa Slotkin, a Democrat of Michigan, that would ban internet-connected Chinese vehicles from the U.S. market. On one critical issue, the reworking of the U.S.-Mexico-Canada agreement, the automakers are presenting a unified front behind the scenes. Ford and GM, along with Jeep and Ram owner Stellantis, have all presented the Trump administration to renew the Continental Trade Deal and provide lower tariffs for cars and parts from North America than for the rest of the world, people familiar with the conversation said. The auto industry trade groups have also advocated for U.S. government to increase auto tariffs on overseas trading partners whose cars remain competitive with many North American produced models despite tariffs of 15%. Yep.
1: Next.
0: Yeah, go ahead. Your turn.
1: All right. Confidence among U.S. home builders barely picked up in August as high mortgage rates, rising construction costs, and economic uncertainty continue to hang over the housing market in the country. The NAHB Wells Fargo Housing Market Index, which is a gauge of builder confidence in the market for newly built single-family housing, inched up to 35 in August from 34 in July. Economists that were polled by the Wall Street Journal expected the reading to drop by a point to 33. The latest report was released on Monday by the National Association of Home Builders. A reading below 50 means builder perceptions of current sales and sales expectations are net negative. Sentiment has remained below a reading of 40 for 16 consecutive months, according to the NAHB. August also is the 16th straight month in which at least 30% of builders reported cutting prices to support demand, according to the NAHB. Custom home builders are reporting stronger market conditions than spec builders, reflecting better conditions in the market's higher end. Smaller markets are outperforming larger metropolitan ones. The HMI survey revealed that 35% of builders cut their prices in August. That's down slightly from July and flat with June. Meanwhile, the HMI index gauging sales conditions rose slightly, and the indexes for future sales and prospective buyer traffic held steady. And here's a related story on manufacturing. Factory activity in New York grew strongly in August, according to the latest edition of the Empire State Manufacturing Survey. The Federal Reserve Bank of New York said its statewide manufacturing index of business conditions was up to 20.6, its highest reading in 4 years. A consensus of economists that were polled by the Wall Street Journal had expected a reading of 12. The new orders index came in at 17.3, and the shipments index was 11.7. Both those numbers point to solid increases in both orders and shipments. The number of employees index was 9.3, slightly less than the latest reading. However, the average work week index was up to 6.9. That suggests a continued expansion of employment levels and hours worked. The prices paid index was up 6 points, pointing to a pickup in input price increases. The prices received index dipped 5 points. The survey also showed that delivery times lengthened substantially while inventories declined. Again, those are all figures from the New York manufacturing record.
0: Okay. All right. this is the Wall Street Journal from the Talking Information Center. And we're reading on this Tuesday, August the 18th, why AI spending is higher than it seems. Each quarter, big tech companies disclose their capital expenditures on artificial intelligence infrastructure, from data centers to chips. But those figures don't come close to expressing the full extent of future spending to which Google parent Alphabet, Meta Platforms, Oracle, and many others have committed. That is because a huge swath of their coming financial obligations aren't reflected on their balance sheets. Nine top tech companies had $3 trillion off of balanced sheet commitments, mostly related to AI, according to a Wall Street Journal analysis of footnotes in their most recent securities filings. Those obligations are growing faster than traditional CapEx, which totaled about $600 billion over the past year, they reported, and were about triple what the companies owe under their outstanding leases and long-term borrowings. America's blue-chip tech companies are placing these bets based on assumptions about what the demand for AI computing and availability of AI hardware will be in several years. Their hope is that they will easily meet all their obligations with future revenue as consumers and businesses adopt AI. If those assumptions about technology and demand prove wrong, these deals to clinch future capacity could become a monstrous burden for the tech companies and their investors. Meta's gigantic Hyperion data center project in Louisiana, which is the size of about 1,700 football fields, helps explain how big obligations wind up off tech companies' balance sheets. Meta initially agreed to lease Hyperion for a four-year term starting in 2029, with options to renew it for up to 20 years. It guaranteed that it would make bondholders whole if it doesn't stay the entire two decades. The company doesn't think payments under that guarantee are probable, so it hasn't recorded any liability on its balance sheet. In accordance with accounting rules, Meta's Hyperion obligations will remain off balance sheet until it starts paying rent. It said its aggregate initial lease commitment is about $12.3 billion. Meta disclosed $347 billion in obligations for leases that haven't kicked in, including Hyperion as of June. Across the companies the journal analyzed, promises of payments under these unstarted leases totaled $1.2 trillion in off-balance sheet obligations, or about four times more than what was disclosed a year earlier. In addition to Meta, the journal reviewed commitments for Alphabet, Amazon.com, Microsoft, Oracle, NVIDIA, Broadcom, SpaceX, and Advanced Micro Devices. A lot of those companies I never heard of. Data centers get stuffed with a lot of hardware, including the NVIDIA chips, and are used to train and run models and memory chips that store information. To buy all that, companies sign long-term agreements well in advance to lock in production from their suppliers. Those and other purchase obligations at the companies the journal examined stand at $1.9 trillion. Under accounting rules, purchase commitments typically remain off balance sheet until a product or service is delivered. Alphabet's purchase commitments and contractual obligations have exploded and stood at $811 billion as of June 30th. As with other companies, it is hard to tell from its disclosures what precisely it intends to buy. The company said the commitments primarily relate to technical infrastructure and inventory, and agreements to secure energy for data center usage. Alphabet also didn't detail why those obligations increased so much from the $332 billion it reported 3 months earlier. The commitments span several years, with obligations under its energy agreements lasting as far out as 2054. Off-balance sheet exposures at some companies include agreements to buy other companies' stock in the future or backstop leases for other tenants. NVIDIA committed to make $27 billion in equity investments between April 26th and the end of its fiscal year in January 2027. There are reasons to believe tech companies will make good on all their obligations. Optimists see the skyrocketing demand for AI tools, which has lifted the stock market and led to shortage of key hardware, as a proof point that demand is going to be strong for years, and the money to pay off all these bills will be rolling in. For the more anxious set on Wall Street, it is worrying that some companies that once seemed to have fortress balance sheets have needed to tap capital markets frequently. As these off-balance sheet commitments become more frequent, larger, and more complex, it is becoming increasingly difficult for investors to assess companies' total potential leverage, Morgan Stanley accounting analysts wrote in April.
1: What you just said.
0: Yes. Yeah. And then they have a pyramid here to describe some of lease liabilities, long-term debt. Like, for example, Microsoft, Alphabet, Meta, and Amazon long-term debt, $356 billion. Leases not yet started, $904 billion for Amazon, Microsoft, Meta, Alphabet. And purchase commitments, $1.52 trillion. Refer to agreements to buy goods or services such as equipment or electricity at a future date. From Microsoft, Amazon, Alphabet, and Meta. It's a pyramid that they have pictured here in the Wall Street Journal in this particular story.
1: The numbers are staggering.
0: Oh, without a doubt. For sure. Yeah, it boggles the mind when you look at it.
1: It does.
0: Yep.
1: The new Attorney General, Todd Blanche, has begun a process that is allowing people who lost their gun rights because of felony convictions to apply to have those rights reinstated. The new regulation was announced on Monday. It is expected to spur a surge in applications from Americans whose convictions automatically barred them from owning firearms. An estimated 330,000 people in this country are expected to apply to the Justice Department during the first year of the initiative. The Second Amendment is not a second-class right, Blanche said, and the federal government should not permanently deprive Americans of a constitutional right without regard to whether they pose a danger to public safety. Federal law currently bars gun possession by people who are convicted of crimes that are punishable for a term exceeding 1 year. That ban extends to fugitives, undocumented immigrants, those dishonorably discharged from the military, and people convicted of misdemeanor crimes of domestic violence. The new rule will still keep firearms out of the hands of undocumented immigrants, registered sex offenders, and violent criminals, according to the Department of Justice. About 30 million Americans are barred from owning guns because of their criminal convictions, according to the department. People with criminal records have been able to reclaim their gun rights if they obtained a pardon. The Justice Department last year fired its pardon attorney after she objected to restoring the gun rights of actor Mel Gibson, who had pleaded no contest in 2011 to a misdemeanor battery charge. A different federal option for restoring a person's gun rights previously existed, but for years Congress had prevented the Bureau of Alcohol, Tobacco, Firearms, and Explosives from spending money to exercise its authority to process applications. The Justice Department last year withdrew the ATF's role in that process. The new rule places authority to restore firearms rights with the Attorney General's office. The Justice Department expects to begin taking applications in about a month.
0: Okay. So this is the Talking Information Center, and we're reading the Wall Street Journal for you on this 18th day of August. From the Wall Street Journal today, performers see higher stakes in their bootlegging fight.
1: Bootlegging, you say?
0: Yes, bootlegging. That's right. And when you read the story, you'll understand what the headline means. So here we go. Sharon Osbourne's son, Jack, was scrolling online last November when he came across a website selling a Christmas elf with the face of his father, Ozzy Osbourne. He flagged the knockoff merchandise to Sharon, who manages the late heavy metal star's estate. "It's the funniest thing I've ever heard. It's a great idea," she said, "but not when you don't go through the proper channels." She forwarded the information to Global Merchandising Services, which develops branded products for Ozzy and other rock stars. "We keep taking it down every time it pops back up," said founder Barry Drinkwater of the company's demands to removing the listing. In the streaming era, when music revenue has become increasingly unpredictable, merchandise has become a crucial income stream for artists. Now, bootleggers pose a bigger financial threat than ever, musicians and retailers say. The music merch industry totaled around $14 billion in 2024, according to media research and analytics firm. While it is difficult to track how much counterfeiters cost musicians, several music merchandise professionals estimate they lose around 15 to 25% of their revenues to illegal sellers. Hy-Vee, the entertainment company that represents BTS, sued bootleggers in several cities this year ahead of the group's tour, arguing they cause injury and monetary loss in an amount presently incalculable. Yeah. Representatives for BTS and Hy-Vee declined for comment. Merck Traffic, owned by Live Nation, filed a lawsuit against counterfeiters in April, accusing them of undercutting Bruce Springsteen's products with knockoff T-shirts and caps. Other stars, including Tate McRae, Benson Boone, and Dua Lipa, have recently taken similar legal actions. While artists own their names, likeness, and logos under intellectual property trademarks, music merchandisers say government enforcement is limited. Music insiders say it was common for rock managers to send motorcycle gangs to beat up bootleggers at concerts in the 1980s. I remember that. Today, artists still largely take enforcement into their own hands, spend up to hundreds of thousands of dollars on security outside shows, or hiring tech companies to find fake online and send takedown notices. Representatives for musicians, such as BTS, are suing counterfeiters in cities where they perform. If a judge issues an injunction, law enforcement can seize knockoff outside shows, and sellers can be summoned to court. In July, a judge blocked bootleggers from selling BTS merch in East Rutherford, New Jersey, ahead of the band's show at MetLife Stadium. "It is an effective way of countering the bootleggers and counterfeiters," says Jonathan Morton, a Miami lawyer hired by BTS's team to file such lawsuits regionally.
1: It's a good story. I like that.
0: Very interesting.
1: Yeah.
0: Absolutely.
1: Yeah. U.S. kindergarten vaccination rates are down. They inched down again last year, and the share of children with exemptions rose to an all-time high, according to federal data that was posted on Monday. The fraction of kids exempted from vaccine requirements rose to 4.2%. That's up from 3.6% the year before. That translates into an estimated 155,000 children nationally during the 2025-26 school year. It's the fourth consecutive year that the national average exemption rate has hit a record. The vast majority are parents withholding shots for non-medical reasons. Exemptions were up in 41 states as well as in the District of Columbia. Experts point to turmoil that's been caused by federal health officials. Health Secretary Robert F. Kennedy Jr. was a leading voice in the anti-vaccine movement before President Trump put him in charge of federal health agencies. In the past 18 months alone, Kennedy and other federal officials have repeatedly tried to revise and reduce childhood vaccination guidance. The vaccination numbers were posted as the U.S. experiences its worst year from measles since 1991.
0: Yes, and that's again shows you that the number of kids going into kindergarten keeps going down.
1: That's right.
0: Yep. Interesting. All right. Okay, so that's the reading of the Wall Street Journal on this Tuesday, the 18th day of August. He's Scott. I'm Rod from the Talking Information Center.

0: time to fight fire with fire. Literally. This is Sandra Tsinglo with the lowdown on science. Wildfires destroy homes and fill the air with harmful smoke. To reduce damage, land managers sometimes light fires on purpose. Carefully controlled, low-intensity burns can minimize future fire risk. But what about the air we breathe? Enter Laura Keeley and team from University of California, Riverside. They used computer models to compare real wildfires with prescribed burns. They factored in emissions from fires, weather, and land conditions to simulate real-world impacts. The results? Prescribed burns reduced the amount of harmful particles by over 50% compared to wildfires. So, with a controlled burn, we can all breathe easier.
1: 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Mostly cloudy skies this evening with scattered thunderstorms. We could see gusty winds and small hail possible. A low of 65. Partly cloudy tomorrow with a high of 81. Sunny on Thursday with a high again of 81. 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
3: Good day all. Brad Dearborn here. It is Tuesday, August the 18th. Time for us to join hands and dive into today's edition of the USA Today. As always, we start out on the front page with some of the lead articles. First one today has a headline that reads, Trump votes by mail again in Florida Republican primary. President Donald Trump voted by mail in Florida's Republican primary, according to the White House, even as he rails on mail voting as an inherently corrupt method of voting that is akin to cheating. Trump returned his mail ballot on August 13th for the August 18th Florida Republican primary, which features the GOP gubernatorial primary that includes Trump-backed candidate Representative Byron Donalds. Politico first reported on Trump casting a mail ballot in Florida, the president's home state, by citing voting records from the Palm Beach County Supervisor of Elections. USA Today was unable to access the president's Palm Beach County records online. A search tool said Trump's voting records were protected from public disclosure. Trump has voted by mail in past Florida elections, including in March for a Florida State House special election. This time it comes as Trump is urging the Senate to approve the Save America Act, which would prohibit universal mail voting and limit mail ballots to voters either in the military, disabled, traveling, or with illnesses preventing them from voting in person. Olivia Wales, a White House spokeswoman, confirmed Trump voted by mail in the Florida GOP primary, calling it a non-story. As President Trump has said, the Save America Act has common sense exceptions for Americans to use mail-in ballots for illness, disability, military, or travel. But universal mail-in voting should not be allowed because it's highly susceptible to fraud, Wales said. As everyone knows, the president is a resident of Palm Beach and participates in Florida elections, but he obviously primarily lives in the White House in Washington, D.C. Trump last week asked the Supreme Court to intervene to fully implement an executive order that seeks to restrict the use of mail-in ballots ahead of the November midterm elections that will decide control of Congress. Trump's order, which was blocked by a federal judge in Massachusetts, called on states to provide lists of eligible voters who may receive mail ballots. If states did not comply, USPS would refuse to deliver the ballots under the order. Mail-in voting means mail-in cheating. I call it mail-in cheating, and we got to do something about it all, Trump said in remarks in Memphis, Tennessee, back in March. Trump leveled similar baseless and false claims about mail voting ahead of the 2020 election that he lost to Joe Biden, and the 2024 election he won over Kamala Harris. Explaining why he voted for mail in the Florida special election earlier this year, Trump in March told reporters, "Because I'm president of the United States, and because of the fact that I'm president of the United States, I did a mail-in ballot for elections that took place in Florida." And we move on to another article on the front page that keeps us in the world of politics. The headline here reads, "Trump approval rating sinks to yet another low in a new poll." President Donald Trump's polling woes continue as he fell to a new record low since his return to the White House, according to a new Reuters Ipsos survey, with only 1 in 3 Americans approving of his job performance. The poll, released on August 17th, found that only 33% of Americans approved of Trump's performance, down 2 percentage points from another Reuters Ipsos poll from earlier this month. Trump's performance on the August 17th poll marks the lowest approval rating the president has seen in Reuters Ipsos tracking since his return to the White House in 2025. The numbers also tie Trump's worst approval rating during his first term in office back in December of 2017. The Reuters Ipsos poll was conducted August 14th through 17th among 1,166 U.S. adults. The poll's margin of error was plus or minus 3 percentage points. The president's continued slump in the polls comes as an overwhelming majority of Americans said they were concerned that the war on Iran would continue for an extended period of time. According to Reuters, the ongoing war has paralyzed a fifth of the global oil trade, causing gas prices in the United States to shoot up. According to AAA, the average price of a gallon of gas sat at $4.06 on August 17th, an increase of nearly a dollar compared to the $3.13 per gallon recorded on the same date in 2025. In the August 17th poll, 80% of Americans, including 87% of Democrats and 71% of Republicans, believe the U.S. involvement with Iran would continue for an extended period of time. Americans' pessimism about the end of the war comes as Trump threatened to bomb Oman, an ally of the United States, if its negotiations with Iran over the Strait of Hormuz interfere with U.S. efforts to reach a peace deal with Tehran. While individual polls vary, major polling averages continue to show Trump in negative territory overall. A Real Clear Politics poll on August 17th showed that 39% approve and 58% disapprove. The New York Times, also from August 17th, says 37% approve and 60% disapprove. And the Silver Bulletin from August 17th says 38% approve and 58% disapprove. And this next article shifts our subject matter fairly dramatically. It comes to us from the world of sports, but it's a large story nonetheless. The headline reads, "Bus family intends to sell remaining stake in Lakers despite Genie Bus's opposition." The new owners of the Los Angeles Lakers are consolidating their control over the franchise and amplifying their stake in the team. The Bus family announced it has agreed to sell its remaining 17.8% stake in the franchise on Monday, August 17th, according to new majority owners, businessman Joshua Kushner and former Disney CEO Robert Iger. ESPN was the first to report the news. "We've decided as a family to sell the remaining Bus Family Trust shares to the Bob Iger Group as part of the ongoing transaction," the Bus family said Monday in a statement. "We love the Lakers, Laker fans, and will continue to support Los Angeles, but it's time to use this opportunity to move on and exit gracefully while we still can." But there could be a wrinkle in the family's plans to sell its shares. In a letter through her lawyer at Shepard, Mullen, Richter, and Hampton, obtained by USA Today Sports, Jeannie Buss is opposing the sale of the family's minority stake, claiming it would be a breach of the family's trust. The letter, which was sent to lawyers representing Jeannie's siblings, argues that Jeannie remains the controlling owner of the family's stake, citing a 2017 order from the Los Angeles Superior Court, and that any attempt to override that would constitute a breach of trust, a breach of fiduciary duty, and in contempt of court. The opposition from Jeannie complicates the sale of the family's shares and could ignite a legal battle between Jeannie and her siblings. This announcement that the Buss family intends to sell its shares comes just after days of Kushner and Iger stunning the NBA world by agreeing to a purchase agreement of the Lakers for a record $12.5 billion on August of 12th, on last Wednesday. That happened just 10 months after Los Angeles Dodgers co-owner and TWG Global CEO Mark Walter bought the team from the Buss family. The Busses had retained a minority position after the June 2025 sale to Walter. According to ESPN, the six children of the late Lakers owner Dr. Jerry Buss held a vote as part of the Buss family trust to consider the sale of the remaining shares to Kushner and Iger's group. The deal required four of six votes. Monday's decision from most of the Buss children could now end the family's memorable 47-year run with the franchise. Jerry Buss bought the Lakers in May of 1979 for $67.5 million in a deal that also included the NHL's Los Angeles Kings and the arena where both franchises played, the Great Western Forum in Inglewood, California. Under the Buss family's direction, the Lakers ushered in the Showtime era and oversaw a stretch of consistent competitiveness. The Lakers won 11 championships during the family's reign as majority owners. Under the Busses, the Lakers recorded just 10 seasons with a winning percentage below 500 and missed the playoffs only 9 times. In fact, Los Angeles clinched postseason berths in the first 17 years of Buss's ownership of the team. A number of franchise icons and eventual Hall of Fame players, names like Magic Johnson, Shaquille O'Neal, and Kobe Bryant, starred with the Lakers under the Buss family. With Monday's decision, Jeannie Buss can no longer serve as governor of the Lakers. When Walter first bought the majority stake of the franchise in June of 2025, he had agreed to allow Jeannie, the daughter of Jerry, to serve as governor of the Lakers through the 2030 season. On Wednesday, Iger had told the California Post that he and Kushner had every intention to honor the agreement that Jeannie Buss had made with Walter to remain on as governor. Yet NBA rules mandate that a person must retain at least a 15% ownership stake in a franchise to act as governor. It's unclear who will serve in that role moving forward, with their addition of the 17.8% stake that had belonged to the Buss family. The Kushner and Iger group will now control north of 82% of the franchise. The sale to the Kushner and Iger group will still need approval from the NBA's Board of Governors. The next session will be held in September in New York, though a vote on the transfer of ownership may not take place at that time. Whenever it does, approval will require 75% or at least 23 of the 30 owners. And we move on to another article that takes us back into the world of national politics. The headline here reads, Marjorie Taylor Greene claims Trump is discussing the nuclear option in Iran. Former Georgia Congresswoman Marjorie Taylor Greene says that the Trump administration is considering possible nuclear actions during strategy meetings on the Iran conflict. Greene resigned her position in the U.S. House of Representatives in January before finishing a full term, following a tumultuous and public falling out with President Trump. despite her seat being filled with MAGA supporter Clay Fuller in a special election in May, Green has stayed vocal on political issues, including criticizing the president and his administration repeatedly over the course of action of the last 8 months. Green has been a strong opponent of the Iran war, joining forces with other conservatives like lame duck Representative Thomas Massey and Tucker Carlson. The number one goal is, and always will be, that Iran cannot have in any way, shape, or form a nuclear weapon. Thank you for your attention to this matter, Trump wrote in a post on Truth Social on Monday morning. In a statement to USA Today, the White House called her Marjorie Quitter Green and said she was completely out of the loop in response to her comments. In a post on X on Sunday, Green said the Trump administration was discussing nuclear weapons on Iran during recent strategy meetings. Yes, you read that correctly. It's real. I'm not speculating. I know, Green said, and it's pure evil. White House spokesperson Davis Ingle, however, says Green has no idea what she's talking about. Marjorie Quitter Green has no idea what she's talking about. The former congresswoman disgracefully quit on her constituents during the middle of her term and wants to pretend like she has insight into the president's thinking. She's completely out of the loop and should quit spreading fake news, Ingle said in a statement to USA Today on Monday. Green claims the Trump administration was told by internal intelligence that Iran was nowhere near creating a nuclear weapon, but Israeli officials assured the president Iran was weeks away from the development. So we bombed anyway, killing their leaders and innocent little children in a school, and Iran has controlled the Strait of Hormuz ever since and punished the region for their part in it. And now the government is the one actually discussing lowering the nuclear threshold in order to use nuclear weapons against Iran, even though Trump claims he's won the war like 40 times and says the U.S. controls the strait, according to Green. Green said if Trump were to use nuclear weapons, it would bring a nuclear holocaust, driving the entire world into conflict, economic depression, and mass human suffering. The former congresswoman called on the administration to end the war and threatened that all those in leadership right now will be held fully responsible for the rest of human history. Green may only have recently left the Republican Party, but Green was one of the first previous MAGA allies to publicly denounce operations in Iran shortly after the first strikes at the end of February. On February 28th, Green wrote on social media, her generation has been let down by false promises of an America First message from the White House, a message she also campaigned on. Fuller, who replaced Green, also made America First ideology central to his campaign. We said no more foreign wars, no more regime change. We said it on rally stage after rally stage, speech after speech, Green wrote. We thought the victory won in 2024 would finally be time to put America first, and we thought that meant common American man and woman and their children, not the elites. America has suffered, and they don't even care. Republicans in Congress have also started to distance themselves from Trump as the conflict in Iran continues. Retiring Senator Tom Tillis and his fellow lawmakers need to separate from the White House on the war ahead of the November midterms. John Kennedy, Republican of Louisiana, told reporters that Trump isn't always disciplined in his messaging on the war, and many Americans are confused by the administration's rationale. An internal memo circulated at the Senate Republican Conference in July, obtained by USA Today, told GOP senators to talk about concern for gas prices and focus on a message prioritizing bringing down those prices. In a previous statement to USA Today, White House spokesperson Kush Desai said, "When the president ensures that Iran will never possess a nuclear weapon for our national security, The president has been equally focused on unleashing prosperity for working class Americans, from creating Trump accounts to slashing job-killing regulations and taxes. And we move next to an article that brings subject matter you probably wouldn't have expected to hear this morning. The headline reads, "Beaver attacks are rare, but Maryland has had three in less than a month." A series of beaver attacks has occurred in Maryland over the summer. The latest is the third such attack of the season. A news release from the Maryland Department of Natural Resources states that Seneca Creek State Park staff received a report of a beaver that attacked and bit a 10-year-old girl who was swimming and wading in a creek on park property on August the 13th. The attack occurred around 3:30 p.m. Eastern Time while the child was attending summer camp close to the Potomac River. After the beaver bit the child, counselors intervened and the animal escaped into the water. Family members transported the child to Suburban Hospital in Bethesda, Maryland, due to laceration wounds on her upper leg, according to the news release. Agency staff are searching for the animal and have closed the area where the attack occurred until further notice. A canoeing group in the same park also reported a beaver attempted to charge one of their boats. No injuries were reported in connection with that incident. USA Today has contacted the Maryland Department of Natural Resources for additional information. On August the 5th, a 19-year-old fisherman was attacked by a beaver at Cunningham Falls State Park, more than 36 miles from the August 13th attack, according to an earlier news release. The 19-year-old sustained a bite to the ankle and transported himself to Meredith Medical Center in Hagerstown, Maryland, for treatment. At the hospital, the man received treatment for rabies exposure and a tetanus shot. The beaver was caught, euthanized, and tested positive for rabies. On July 26th, a beaver attacked a 13-year-old swimmer. In that incident, the beaver was also caught, euthanized, and tested positive for rabies on July 27th. Last week's incident is not related to the earlier attacks, according to authorities, due to the distance between the two parks. The beaver's home ranges and their social behaviors were included. Data from state health departments show there's no indication of a rabies outbreak in Frederick or Montgomery counties where the reported beaver attacks have occurred. After the July 26th incident, officials dismantled a nearby beaver lodge and established daily surveillance at the lake for other beavers. According to the U.S. Department of Agriculture, beaver attacks on people or pets are rare, but they can occur if a beaver feels threatened or if it's infected with rabies. Before this year's incidents, the last recorded beaver attacks in Maryland were in 2025, and previous to that, in 2015. Beavers are still considered non-aggressive animals and typically avoid human contact. Still, the agency advises people to maintain a safe minimum viewing distance of approximately 25 yards. And we move next to an article from New York State. The headline reads, "Luigi Mangione's state murder trial postponed amid double jeopardy claim." Luigi Mangione's New York State murder trial in the 2024 killing of UnitedHealthcare CEO Brian Thompson has been postponed after he pleaded guilty last week to federal charges and moved to have the state case dismissed, court records show. Judge Gregory Caro issued a brief order on August 17th, giving Manhattan prosecutors until October the 9th to respond to a defense motion arguing that New York's double jeopardy laws bars the state prosecution. Caro also scheduled Mangione's next court appearance for December the 10th, postponing the trial that had been scheduled to begin on September the 8th. Mangione's legal team filed the motion shortly after he admitted in federal court on August 14th that he fatally shot Thompson outside a New York City hotel in December of 2024. Mangione, 28, pleaded guilty to two federal charges of stalking resulting in death, which carries a maximum of sentence of life in prison. His attorneys argued that the state's double jeopardy law protects him from being prosecuted and punished twice for the same conduct. State prosecutors have objected against the defense's claim. The killing of Thompson, age 50, drew national attention and was widely condemned by public officials. At the same time, the case became a flashpoint in wider public debate over frustrations with the U.S. health insurance industry. Mangione entered his federal plea without a deal with federal prosecutors, and there is no guarantee that taking responsibility will result in any leniency at his U.S. sentencing. Jamie McDonald, the U.S. attorney for the Southern District of New York, previously said his office will seek the maximum sentence of life in prison. During his August 4th plea hearing, Mangione admitted to ambushing Thompson outside a Manhattan hotel in December of 2024 after planning the attack in advance. He also told the court that he 3D printed a handgun and traveled to New York with the intention of shooting Thompson. "I shot Mr. Thompson in Manhattan," Mangione told the judge during the hearing. Federal prosecutors initially charged Mangione with murder through the use of a firearm and sought the death penalty. But earlier this year, a U.S. district judge dismissed the two most serious federal charges, removing the possibility of capital punishment. Thompson was fatally shot in the early morning on December 4th of 2024 outside a hotel where he was set to speak at an investment conference, according to authorities. The shooting prompted a massive law enforcement response and investigation. Surveillance footage and forensic evidence linked the suspect to the scene, including DNA and ballistics found by investigators. Mangione was arrested 5 days later, on December the 9th of 2024, in Altoona, Pennsylvania, after an employee and customers at a McDonald's restaurant recognized Mangione from images that were released by the New York Police Department, according to authorities. Police officials previously said they had matched the gun found in Mangione's possession to casings discovered outside the hotel where Thompson was fatally shot. Investigators also matched Mangione's fingerprints to those found on a water bottle and a protein bar wrapper near the scene of the killing, according to officials. In December of 2024, Mangione pleaded not guilty to state murder, weapons, and forgery charges brought by Manhattan District Attorney Alvin Bragg. He also faces charges in Pennsylvania. If convicted in New York State Court, Mangione faces a sentence of 25 years to life on the murder charge. And this next article takes us back into the world of politics under a headline that reads, U.S. judge blocks Trump administration's plan to relocate FBI to Washington. A federal judge on Monday blocked a Trump administration plan to relocate the new FBI headquarters to Washington, D.C., rather than nearby Maryland, which had been picked in 2023 to host the building. U.S. District Judge Theodore Chuang sided with the Democratic-led state of Maryland and Prince George's County in ruling the administration had unlawfully accepted a plan to construct a new FBI headquarters in Greenbelt, Maryland, and diverted money approved by Congress for that project to an alternate location, the Ronald Reagan Building in Washington. The judge said the selection of Ronald Reagan Building violated measures passed by Congress in 2022 and 2023 that required

not legally divert $555 million of funding approved by Congress to prepare the site for that purpose. Maryland Attorney General Anthony Brown, a Democrat, in a state said the ruling cleared the way for the headquarters project to return to Greenbelt. Congress made a promise, he said. The Trump administration tried to break it. Now the jobs, investment, and opportunity Marylanders deserve are within reach. This is not the first time courts have tried to undermine the administration in its goal to make government more cost-effective for American taxpayers, an FBI spokesperson said in a statement to Reuters. The court has chosen to impermissibly intervene for political reasons. The FBI will continue the best course of action to meet the needs of law enforcement, according to the spokesperson. For almost 15 years, the federal government has worked to develop plans for a new FBI headquarters and receive funding from Congress for that project, which, if completed, would see the FBI relocate from its current location in the J. Edgar Hoover building. Congress, through a pair of laws, required the General Services Administration, which oversees the federal government's real estate, to pick a site for the project from among three suburban locations outside of Washington: Greenbelt, Landover, Maryland, or Springfield, Virginia. The GSA in 2023, during Democratic President Joe Biden's administration, picked Greenbelt. But the Trump administration scrapped those plans in July of 2025 and announced plans to relocate the FBI to the existing Ronald Reagan building, which FBI Director Kash Patel and the other office officials argued would be a cost-effective move that would save billions of dollars. The Reagan building already counted among its tenants U.S. Customs and Border Protection. The U.S. Agency for International Development had also been a tenant before the Trump administration dismantled that agency last year. And this next article takes us into the world of Florida primary elections. The headline reads, "Socialist challengers look for upsets in Florida Democratic primaries." Three Democratic Socialist candidates are looking to upset mainstream liberals in the August 18th primaries in President Donald Trump's home state of Florida. The underdog insurgents are running in House and Senate contests with a policy menu that has toppled other Democratic incumbents in 2026, including Medicare for All and abolishing U.S. Immigration and Customs Enforcement, or ICE. They nonetheless face an uphill battle given the anti-socialism sentiment in South Florida, which has a large population of immigrants who fled communist and socialist Latin American governments such as the Castro regime in Cuba. It could be a very long and challenging night for them, Tara Newsom, a political science professor at St. Petersburg College in St. Petersburg, Florida, said about the progressive candidates' odds. Also on August the 18th, Democrats are putting up former Representative Mary Pultola in Alaska's nonpartisan primary in the hopes of ousting Republican Senator Dan Sullivan. Trump won the state by 14 percentage points in his historic 2024 presidential victory, but polls show the race is close between Sullivan and Pultola, a moderate who would be the first Alaska native in the Senate. In one House primary race, activist and union organizer Oliver Larkin, a member of the Democratic Socialists of America, is challenging two-term Democratic Representative Jared Moskowitz in Florida's newly mapped 25th congressional district. The matchup is a direct result of state Republican lawmakers redrawing and eliminating Moskowitz's former district and replacing it with one that leans toward Republicans. The fight for the new district comes down to whether Florida voters will follow Larkin and the leftward trend in New York, Colorado, Seattle, and Washington, D.C. It's a populist message. It's not a crazy idea that we should have universal child care,
paid family and medical leave.

0: Medicare for all, especially when you look at other peer nations of the United States, Larkin said during an August 11th interview with Florida Today, part of the USA Today network. Larkin has been endorsed by the DSA. Moskowitz, when asked by Florida Politics, an online news site, what Congress should do to ease the cost of living for working people, said they need to stop arguing over who gets the blame and lower bills people actually pay. In South Florida, that means attacking the insurance crisis, bringing down health care and prescription drug costs, expanding the supply of housing, protecting Social Security and Medicare, and making sure tax relief is aimed at working families instead of the elite, according to Moskowitz. We also need disciplined budgeting. Affordability does not improve when Washington adds trillions to the debt while working families are still getting squeezed. Meanwhile, progressive activist Elijah Manley is facing Representative Debbie Wasserman Schultz, a former Democratic National Committee chairwoman, in a controversial 20th congressional district primary. Manley is not a member of the DSA, but he identifies as a Democratic Socialist. Republicans also eliminated Wasserman Schultz's former district, as the white Jewish lawmaker is now facing some backlash for running in a historically black and deeply Democratic area in Broward County that also includes the city of Fort Lauderdale. Besides Manley, other critics of Wasserman Schultz running in the district include renowned rapper Luther Campbell, also known to hip-hop fans as Uncle Luke. Campbell's seminal group, Two Live Crew, famously challenged lawmakers questioning the group's use of explicit lyrics on songs like Me So Horny. A federal judge ruled Two Live Crew's album As Nasty As They Wanna Be obscene in 1990. Other candidates include former Broward County Mayor Dale Holness and former Representative Sheila Sheriffless McCormick, who resigned from the seat in April amid federal money laundering charges. She was accused of stealing $5 million in federal disaster relief aid. Then there's Florida State Representative Angie Nixon, a DSA member, who is running in the Senate Democratic primary against Alex Vindman, the retired Army Lieutenant Colonel who gave critical evidence during Trump's first impeachment trial. If either Larkin, Manley, or Nixon wins their primary, it would be considered a major upset, said Kyle Kodnick, the managing director of the nonpartisan Sabato's Crystal Ball newsletter at the University of Virginia's Center for Politics. If Moskowitz loses to Larkin, it would definitely damage the Democrats' chances of holding that seat. I think the Republican candidate would be favored if Larkin wins and advances to November, Kondik said. I believe that Wasserman Schultz should beat Manley and the rest of the field. I don't think Florida voters are ready to support these far-left candidates running for office, according to Kondik. Newsom of St. Petersburg agrees. This is big-time MAGA country, Newsom said. What works in New York and other parts of the country may not fly here. Representative Byron Donalds is the leading contender to win the Republican nomination for Florida governor. Donalds has the key endorsement from President Trump, raised more than $100 million for his campaign, and polls indicate GOP voters in the August 18th primary will likely choose him for the November 3rd general election against the likely Democratic nominee David Jolly, a former Republican congressperson and Trump critic. I'm curious to see what happens going forward, Newsom said. Trump's support is good for the primary, but his favorable rating is tanking. What kind of effect will that and other factors have on Donald's from beginning the first black governor of Florida? Well, time will tell. In a closely watched primary race in Alaska that could eventually determine whether Republicans maintain a majority of the U.S. Senate, GOP Senator Dan S. Sullivan takes on 15 opponents, including Peltola, on a challenger named Dan J. Sullivan, a retired teacher and fellow Republican from Petersburg, Alaska, to whom he's not related. The Republican Party initially tried to block Dan J. Sullivan from appearing on the ballot over potential voter confusion that could split the vote. But both Sullivans will remain, as Alaska has an open primary system, which puts Democrats, Republicans, and independents on a single ballot. The top four candidates will advance to the November 3rd general election, regardless of party. If Peltola wins in November, she would be the first Native Alaskan member in the Senate. The incumbent Sullivan was first elected in 2014 and won again in 2020 by 13 percentage points. But he may face a tough test from Peltola, who has raised about $18.5 million, about $6.8 million more than Sullivan, according to the Federal Election Commission. Peltola is also making her mark in the polls. An Alaska Survey Research poll on August the 11th reported that Peltola had a 1.6-point edge over Sullivan. A New York Times Siena poll in June had Sullivan 2 points ahead, and an Alaska Survey Research poll in April had Peltola with a 7-point lead. And this next article gives us some international flavor. The headline reads, First NATO, now South Korea. Trump hammers another U.S. ally over Iran. President Donald Trump is putting another U.S. ally he says was insufficiently supportive of the Iran war on notice, directing the Pentagon to scale back joint military exercises with South Korea, a country he has pressed to pay more for its defense. We can't go around and protect all these countries, especially when they're not there to help us, Trump said August 17th in the Oval Office. South Korea is the latest in a string of close U.S. allies Trump has threatened to penalize with reduced military support since the United States and Israel went to war with Iran earlier this year. He has ripped nations such as the United Kingdom, Italy, and Spain, and said he's re-examining the U.S. relationship with the NATO alliance, which he has long criticized as a laggard over some members' lackluster defense spending. Over the past several days, he's lobbed similar allegations at South Korea and made public overtures to Kim Jong-un, the North Korean leader with whom he tried to negotiate a nuclear deal during his first term. A day before his missive on the joint military exercises, he posted a photo of himself and Kim standing together inside the demilitarized zone, the 160-mile-long barrier that divides the two countries in half. The actions toward South Korea and the accompanying outreach to Kim prompted some regional experts to ask, why now? Retired Rear Admiral Mark Montgomery, a senior fellow at the Washington-based Foundation for Defense of Democracies, called it befuddling and illogical for the president to be reaching out to North Korea with at least partially the intent to being to punish South Korea, who is our ally and our partner. He's not going to be able to convince Kim Jong-un to give up his nuclear weapons. There is no Nobel Prize waiting at the end of this rainbow. So I don't know what the president's up to, said Montgomery, a co-author of the book Axis of Aggressors, Countering the Cooperation of China, Russia, Iran, and North Korea. Sidney Seiler, a senior advisor for the Center for Strategic and International Studies, focused on Korea, said Trump has thought of ways to re-engage Kim for some time, and appeared to be signaling his desire to jumpstart denuclearization talks with the Hermit Nation in his social media posts. As part of the 2018 negotiations, Seiler said, Kim demanded that the United States roll back the joint exercises. In return, North Korea was expected to refrain from nuclear tests and intercontinental ballistic missile launches. Some messages have been sent in. Pyongyang has not replied, but Trump's had a lot of other things on his plate. He's not necessarily interested in aggressively chasing after Pyongyang when there's no evidence that they'll be receptive, said Seiler, the intelligence officer for North Korea at the National Intelligence Council during the Biden administration. Trump said August 17th that Kim had responded. He did not say when or how those communications had occurred, and White House officials did not offer details. The president repeatedly expressed a desire last year to meet with Kim while he was in South Korea for the Asia-Pacific Economic Cooperation Summit, or during a visit to China where he was guest of President Xi Jinping this spring. South Korean then Prime Minister Kim Min-seok told Trump during the APEC CEO summit last October, "I believe that we've been planting good seeds for a better future." The two countries are technically still at war over the Korean Peninsula, while neither side declaring the defeat since a 1953 armistice. South Korea's constitution claims the entire peninsula as its own, and North Korea's newly amended constitution categorizes South Korea as a hostile state. Over the weekend, South Korean President Lee Jae-myung called for talks to end the war. Not long after, Trump posted a photo of himself with Kim and said, "Despite the unfriendly look on this particular picture, there are many where we're smiling. Kim Jong-un and I get along great." Then on October 16th, Trump said the United States was dialing down military exercises with South Korea, which he said was too late to cancel. "These exercises are not only costly, with much of the costs paid for by the United States, as usual," he wrote on Truth Social, adding, "but send a signal that is totally inappropriate and hostile to a country that, as long as Donald J. Trump has been president, has been unthreatening and respectful." Trump has always felt that the relationship he built with Kim in his first term and the United States' alliance in the region would make it uniquely possible for him to lead some sort of groundbreaking negotiation, said Alexander Gray, chief of staff at the National Security Council in Trump's first term. The president has never changed or deviated from his desire to broker a historic deal that could potentially bring peace to the Korean Peninsula, Gray said. The question is, when would he have the bandwidth, the opportunity, and when would the stars align for him to pursue that? In a statement to USA Today, the South Korean embassy in Washington said it was coordinating closely with the U.S. on the exercises. It further expressed a desire that the friendly relationship between the leaders of the U.S. and North Korea will lead to meaningful dialogue between them, paving the way for discussions aimed at advancing peace and stability on the Korean Peninsula. Trump believes resolving the isolation of North Korea and addressing North Korea's possession of nuclear weapons would be a feather in his cap, Montgomery said. "We have failed in negotiating with Ukraine. We failed in negotiating with Iran. I think we're going to find the Gaza deal falls apart," he said. "The last thing we need is to begin serious negotiations, bilateral U.S.-North Korea serious negotiations that put the security of Japan and South Korea at risk." And now's a good time for us to jump over to the money section of today's edition of the USA Today. And as we land on that section's front page, we pick up this lead headline. Is Social Security at risk after a Connecticut primary shakeup? Odds for Social Security reform may have dimmed last week after one of the program's biggest champions lost his primary. But advocates say this only highlights the importance of November's midterm elections. Representative John B. Larson, Democrat of Connecticut, age 78, who has served in Congress for nearly three decades, was ousted in a primary election by former Hartford Mayor Luke Bronin. Larson sits on the powerful House Ways and Means Committee and is the ranking member of the Social Security Subcommittee. In July, he and Senator Richard Blumenthal, Democrat of Connecticut, introduced the Social Security 2100 Act to increase Social Security benefits by eliminating the wage cap for payroll taxes and by adding a tax on investment income for taxpayers making over $400,000. Currently, payroll tax exempts annual income above $184,500. Larson's only one member of Congress and in the House, but he's been a leading voice for Social Security reform, analysts say. Still, every senator elected in November's midterms will be important because they'll be part of the class that either lets Social Security's trust fund run dry in 2032 or reform the program, analysts say. Senators elected in November will serve through early 2033, just after the projected late 2032 Social Security depletion date. House leaders elected in this year have terms that end in 2029. Larson's a champion without parallel, but people have all the power, said Alex Lawson, executive director of Social Security Works, a nonprofit political advocacy group for protecting and expanding Social Security. Every single race will see Social Security as an issue. It'll be a top priority everywhere, especially in the general election, as we go forward. If the trust fund that supplements incoming payroll taxes to pay monthly Social Security benefits is depleted, recipients would face an immediate across-the-board 22% benefits cut, the latest Board of Trustees report on Social Security said. On average, beneficiaries would lose about $500 a month. The Nonprofit Committee for a Responsible Budget estimates that. Among the things that Bronin, age 47, ran on was the need for generational change in politics, with his website declaring, "We need a new direction for the Democratic Party and, most importantly, for our country." After years of inflation, intermittent government shutdowns, and feeling like it's increasingly difficult to get ahead, many Americans are seeking change, according to the polls. More than half, 53%, of the 2,287 Americans surveyed by CBS News YouGov from August 12th through 14th said they thought more young people in office would make things better. Three-quarters of Democrats felt that way, according to data. Social Security is highly valued by Americans of all ages, though less by younger adults, according to a survey by AARP, a nonprofit, nonpartisan advocacy for the 125 million Americans aged 50 and plus. Young people love Social Security, Lawson said. There's no worry for me about that. What worries him more are the ultra-wealthy who may pour money into campaigns to prevent having to pay payroll taxes on all their income, like the vast majority of Americans, he said. They can use their money to confuse people for a while, but people always win. Among the nearly 1,100 adults polled by AARP, 95% of those aged 64 or more said Social Security was important to Americans, and 92% of Americans 50 years or more said the same. Just less than 3 or 4, 73%, ages 18 through 49 agreed. Still, younger Americans may not see Social Security as a top issue in November, according to some analysts. Over time, the younger generation is less attached to the idea that they will depend on Social Security, said Patricia Krause, political science professor at the University of New Haven. And there are so many other important issues to them. A lot of them don't support the war in Iran and worry about high gas prices and the affordability crisis. Those are things they're thinking about. I see it in my own students. What does graduation mean for me? Will I get a job? A lot of them are still living with their parents and dealing with student loans. All those issues will likely keep younger Americans from prioritizing Social Security, something decades away for them, and that they're not even sure will be there when they retire, according to the analysts. It'll be so hard to push Social Security issues on the political agenda because there's no space for it, says Philip Deal, former U.S. Mint director during the Clinton administration and president of precious metal broker U.S. Money Reserve. He said, and Krause don't see Social Security getting any serious consideration until the beginning of 2029, just a few short years before the program's trust fund is forecast to be depleted. Social Security may not be a headline issue in November, but it has to be on the agenda to start talking about it, so it'll be there in 2 years, Deal said. We'll have a better idea of what that Congress to work on Social Security looks like after midterms, but who knows what happens after that. The U.S. Senate is entering a crucial time. Americans need to know who the pro-Social Security candidates are going to be in these midterms and the next few years, he said. And because everyone's waited so long to address Social Security, they'll all have to join hands and jump together, Deal said. Everyone will have to take a hit, especially if the employment base is significantly less because of artificial intelligence. And we move next to an article from the Consumer Protection section. Its headline reads, Amazon lawsuit puts eco-friendly labels under scrutiny. You may be compelled to buy groceries based on eco-friendly claims, but are you truly getting what you paid for? Amazon is facing a proposed class action lawsuit alleging that some seafood products sold through its platform were marketed using sustainability claims that misled consumers. The lawsuit was filed in the U.S. District Court for the Western District of Washington on Friday, July 31st. The lawsuit has renewed attention on a term known as greenwashing, a practice critics say can make products appear more environmentally friendly than they actually are. The lawsuit comes at a time when sustainability claims have become increasingly important to shoppers. A Nielsen IQ study cited by McKinsey Insights found that 78% of U.S. consumers say a sustainable lifestyle is important to them, helping explain why environmental marketing claims can influence purchasing decisions. Trellis reported that in 2025, 49% of Americans said they recently purchased a product labeled environmentally friendly. So here's what greenwashing really is and what you can do to avoid the tactic. According to Investopedia, greenwashing is a term used when a company is accused of making environmental claims that are misleading, exaggerated, or unsupported. The practice generally involves marketing products, services, or business practices as environmentally friendly, sustainable, or eco-conscious in ways that critics say may not accurately reflect their true environmental impact. The Federal Trade Commission published guidance known as the Green Guides to help businesses avoid making environmental marketing claims that could mislead consumers. The FTC notes that consumers and companies may interpret environmental claims differently and cautions marketers against making broad or unqualified claims about a product's environmental benefits without proper support.
1: This is Bob Myers from the Historical Society of Michigan with a Michigan History Moment. She was a cultural icon of World War II, celebrated in a song, posters, and even a motion picture. And she was a real person. Who was she? Rosie the Riveter. Millions of Rosie the Riveters entered the American workforce in World War II. They worked long hours in factories and shipyards all over the nation and turned the United States into the arsenal of democracy. When the United States entered World War II in December 1941, the armed forces began conscripting young men, just as factories needed workers for war production. A labor shortage resulted. The federal government turned to the nation's women and launched an advertising campaign that encouraged them to take jobs in factories. The term Rosie the Riveter originated not with a person, but with a song. In 1942, Red Evans and John Loeb wrote a song entitled Rosie the Riveter that debuted in early 1943. One verse went, All the day long, whether rain or shine, she's part of the assembly line. She's making history, working for victory. Rosie, the Riveter. Several artists recorded the song, including big band leader Kay Kaiser. But it was an African-American group, the Four Vagabonds, that made it a hit. A 1944 movie, Rosie the Riveter, also celebrated the women factory workers. Rosie became so famous that officials at Ford Motor Company's massive Willow Run bomber plant near Belleville, Michigan, sought out a real Rosie the Riveter. Willow Run built the B-24 Liberator heavy bomber. Its Rosies were famous for turning out a bomber an hour. Ford officials wanted a worker at the plant named Rose to publicize the women workers. After a search, they found her in Rose Will Monroe, a Kentucky-born woman who had moved to Michigan to work as a riveter at Willow Run. Rose Monroe came to personify the millions of women who worked in war production. Of the 19 million American women who worked as Rosies, only about 3 million were new to the workforce. The majority had already been working in lower-paying jobs or re-entered the workforce after layoffs during the Great Depression. As the war effort wound down in late 1944 and 1945, the government urged women to return to work in the home. Although many did so, Rosie the Riveter paved the way for women to work in previously male-dominated occupations. This Michigan History Moment is brought to you by MichiganHistoryMagazine.org.
2: 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Mostly cloudy skies this evening with scattered thunderstorms. We could see gusty winds and small hail possible. A low of 65. Partly cloudy tomorrow with a high of 81. Sunny on Thursday with a high again of 81. 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
4: 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Hello, everyone, and welcome back to the program. This edition covers the week of August 9th, 2026. Hope everyone is doing well and staying cool this week, as challenging as that may be. We've got lots of interesting stories for you this week, so let's get started. Our first story this week comes from Stateline, which is part of the state's newsroom, and you can find them online at stateline.org. As federal protections fade, disabled Americans fear a return to institutions. Legal challenges and funding cuts threaten to unravel community-based disability services. This is written by Anna Claire Vollers and published on August 6th. When Rob Stone finished high school in Bethesda, Maryland in 2018, he was asked to identify three goals for his life. Stone loves art and baseball. He's cheerful, sports a cheeky mustache, and he's always up for an adventure. Stone has a rare genetic movement disorder, dystonia parkinsonism, that limits his mobility and speech. Setting specific goals would help him construct the life he wanted and help his family identify the services he would need to live it to the fullest. His parents suggested goals like going on lots of walks or visiting state parks. Stone just looked at them like they were ridiculous, said his mom, Geneva Stone. Quote, we eventually discovered, through the right series of questions, that Robert wanted to protest, she said. He'd watched disabled protesters dragged out of their wheelchairs from then-Senate Majority Leader Mitch McConnell's office at the U.S. Capitol the year before, as they demanded the preservation of the Affordable Care Act. Now, 29, Rob has been a fixture on Capitol Hill and at the Maryland State House ever since, advocating alongside his parents for disability rights and health care. Earlier this year, he joined other advocates to lobby the state legislature not to cut funding for services that help him and others live in their communities. They weren't able to prevent the cuts, but they did succeed in limiting them. Disabilities advocates around the country are fighting a surge of federal and state actions that have eroded protections meant to keep people with disabilities living and working in their communities, rather than in institutions. The federal government has walked away from decades-old requirements that states deliver disability services to people where they live. At the same time, state leaders, citing budget shortfalls, have rolled back community services the feds don't require them to fund. Quote, "It's really hard," said Rob Gorski, an Ohio father of three sons with autism, who runs a popular social media account called The Autism Dad. "You try to wrap your head around one thing, and by the time you even figure out a path forward from there, they've thrown more stuff at you," unquote. In Maryland, state lawmakers were weighing cuts to Medicaid, the joint federal-state program that covers much of Rob's care, which he receives at home. The federal government will be reducing its share of Medicaid funding as part of the One Big Beautiful Bill Act, the broad tax and spending measure President Donald Trump signed last summer. Maryland ended up cutting $126 million from the agency that administers Medicaid for people with developmental disabilities. But that was less than the $150 million reduction that Democratic Governor Wes Moore originally proposed. The final budget also scrapped a proposed cap on how much state funding a person in the program could receive per year. Quote, "Medicaid itself isn't just a budget line item," Geneva said. "It's the mechanism through which the federal government ensures that people with disabilities have the civil right to live in their communities," unquote. Other threats to the community-based disability services have emerged in Washington, D.C. and across the nation. In June, the U.S. Department of Justice issued an opinion memo that says states don't have to fund in-home or community-based services for people with disabilities who don't want to live in institutions. The memo is a significant reinterpretation of federal law and represents a shift away from decades of civil rights protection. The memo doesn't change federal law, but it does signal a new focus for the Department of Justice, which is the primary enforcer of disability rights. Without enforcement, advocates worry, the civil rights protections that they rely on could become moot. In July, the Department of Justice published another notice saying it would no longer enforce its long-standing guidance on how to implement a landmark U.S. Supreme Court decision, Olmstead v. L.C., that requires public entities to provide community-based services rather than institutional care to people with disabilities whenever possible. The federal spending reductions in the One Big Beautiful Bill Act are likely to spur more cash-strapped states to cut home and community-based services, since the federal Medicaid law only requires them to provide institutional care. More than half a dozen states have already moved to limit such services for people with disabilities, according to an analysis of state actions by researchers at George Washington University. And at least three states are suing to dismantle a section of disability law that requires states to provide community-based services. Defenders of the changes say they will allow states to refocus their limited dollars on people with the most serious medical needs. New Medicaid work requirements in the Trump law, which are expected to drop between 3 million and 7 million people from the rolls, quote, "will free up more state funding for home and community-based services recipients," unquote, said Rachel Barkley, director of the Able Americans Disability Policy Think Tank, which is housed inside the conservative National Center for Public Policy Research. But Geneva Stone says the cuts in Maryland threaten her son's ability to get the nursing and other services he needs to be able to live at home. She worries that families like hers will be the first to face forced institutionalization. Quote, "More and more burden falls on family caregivers to fill in the gaps, and that leads to unsustainable economic situations for families," she said. "Once your job situation falls apart, Your savings are gone. You're faced with this ugly choice. I believe strongly in my son's civil right to stay in his community, but I can't keep a roof over his head, unquote. Everything feels uncertain, she said, as long-standing protections seem to be dissolving for her son and others like him. Quote, they're happy. They're living great lives, she said. Are they medically complicated? Well, yes. But do they deserve to spend the rest of their lives lying in a bed in a facility just because it's easier to care for them in a congregate setting? Unquote. That's what people want. In the middle of the 20th century, disabled activists and their family members demanded an end to systemic abuses suffered by many of the hundreds of thousands of disabled people who were hidden away in sprawling state institutions around the country. In the following decades, presidents and lawmakers of both parties championed a national shift away from segregating disabled people in huge facilities and toward the provision of services such as home health nurses, physical therapy, or adaptive tools that would enable them to live at home or in their communities. The two most consequential landmark federal disability rights laws were signed by Republican presidents. Richard Nixon signed the Rehabilitation Act in 1973, and George H.W. Bush signed the Americans with Disabilities Act in 1990. Then, in its 1999 Olmstead ruling, the U.S. Supreme Court ruled that unjustified institutionalization of people with disabilities was a form of discrimination. For decades, we have very intentionally been shifting resources away from institutional care and into the community, because that's what people want, and it's more cost-effective, unquote, said Allison Barkoff, a health law and policy professor and director of the Hirsch Health Law and Policy Program at George Washington University. Quote, we can serve generally three people in the community for every one person in an institution, and it leads to better outcomes, unquote. More than 8 million Medicaid users receive such home and community-based services across the country, while 1.5 million get services in institutions, such as nursing homes. Federal law requires state Medicaid programs to provide medical care and other support for people with disabilities. People who live in institutions cost Medicaid an average of $54,462 per year, compared with $17,298 for people who get home and community services, according to the most recent Medicaid data. State investments in home and community-based services often result in short-term spending increases, but over time lead to long-term cost savings and a reduction in institutional spending, according to research from Brandeis University's Community Living Policy Center. The national shift to community-based services has been overwhelmingly popular. About 82% of people who receive community-based services prefer to live at home rather than an institution, according to the most recent survey by the Medicaid and CHIP Payment and Access Commission. Quote, that's why, said Barkoff, it is incredibly shocking the approach that this administration is taking to something that has been so bipartisan and so much a part of American culture for decades, unquote. Some Republican-led states now want courts to adopt the Trump administration's new interpretation of the Olmstead decision. Texas has already used the June Department of Justice memo in its lawsuit challenging federal requirements to provide community-based services. Florida also has used the memo as part of its appeal of a case involving medically complex children who were forced into nursing homes because of the state refused to pay for in-home services. Conservative state leaders say the federal government shouldn't dictate how states offer support for people with disabilities and argue that nursing shortages and other issues make it too difficult for states to care for some people outside of institutions. Left behind. Barkley of Able Americans supports the shift away from institutionalization. But, she says, there should be more public investment in group homes or smaller facilities that can provide 24/7 oversight for people with more complex needs who can't safely live at home. Quote, unfortunately, it's only when someone with a serious mental illness hits the criminal justice system that they're able to receive care, she said. And so for this sliver of the serious mental illness population, this movement has left them behind. VOR, a national disabilities rights nonprofit that supports, quote, a full continuum of care options, unquote, for people with disabilities, argues that overly aggressive enforcement of the Olmstead decision and related federal law has, in some cases, resulted in people with disabilities being moved into community settings without adequate support. That broad strokes application has contributed to poor outcomes, including homelessness for some people. The Department of Justice memo and other federal actions reducing community care have been driven in part by the Trump administration's push to address homelessness, said Barkoff. Trump issued an executive order last July giving states a green light to commit people experiencing homelessness to treatment centers or hospitals, whether they want to go or not. Quote, they have created this narrative that Olmstead created this problem, unquote, of not enough beds for people who need higher levels of care, said Barkoff. But without Olmstead, quote, there was just a hollow promise to close institutions, unquote, she said. What Olmstead did was create a tool to require states to follow through on that commitment. Gorski said it's been more apparent this year than ever that there are people and families, particularly those with complex care needs, who feel that the shift away from institutional care hasn't helped them. Recent efforts by the Trump administration to roll back protections are, quote, exploiting where we fail to ensure that we're taking care of our own people, he said. Everyone in this community should feel seen and heard and like they have a place at the table, unquote. But even VOR warned in a June statement that the Department of Justice memo, quote, substantially weakens, unquote, protections and federal pressure on states to fund the community-based services many people with intellectual and developmental disabilities depend on. States on their own. In June, Republican lawmakers in Ohio swiftly backtracked on a proposal that would have barred Medicaid recipients' family members from being paid as caregivers. They pulled the controversial portion of the bill after backlash from residents who said it would hurt people with developmental disabilities whose caregivers are often relatives whose caregiving duties prevent them from taking other jobs. Some states have recently expanded home and community-based services, including Georgia, Illinois, Ohio, and Wyoming, according to George Washington University's analysis. Others, including California, Idaho, Indiana, Maryland, Minnesota, and Nebraska, have limited services. Some, like Kansas and Virginia, have done both. Ultimately, as the feds back away from enforcing civil rights protections, states are left to figure out how to offer services for people with disabilities in a way that balances civil rights with budget realities. Quote, at this point, it's kind of a state-by-state effort, said Illinois State Senator Julie Morrison, a Democrat who sponsored a bill this year, now law, that turned Illinois State Disability Commission into a cabinet-level agency. Quote, but at the end of the day, we are obligated morally, I believe, to make sure that we are taking care of people who need these services and who want to live in an independent environment, unquote. Rob Stone and his parents plan to continue meeting with state legislators in Maryland to push back against deeper cuts to services that help him remain with his family. His mother said she's been doing a lot of explaining to lawmakers about how civil rights with people with disabilities fit into existing law. Quote, there's a tremendous need for advocates to educate legislators at the state level about this because they've never had to think about these things before, she said. It's always been something the federal government takes care of. Our next story comes from CBS News Chicago, and you can find them online at cbsnews.com/Chicago. Giannoulias launches pilot program to make handicap placards easier to obtain in Illinois. This is written by Adam Harrington and published on August 6th. Illinois Secretary of State Alexei Giannoulias announced on August 6th that he has launched a pilot program to make parking disability placards easier to obtain. The program follows a new law that allows families caring for children and adults with disabilities to obtain handicap placards more easily. The law allows the Secretary of State's office to issue meter-exempt handicap placards to legal guardians who transport those with disabilities who can't drive themselves. Before this, disability placards were primarily provided to people with disabilities who drive themselves. To support the new law and for better customer service, the Secretary of State's office is expanding disability placard services to 14 more DMV facilities in Illinois. Residents may walk in and apply for or renew their handicap placards, and the processing times will be reduced for applications that had to be mailed in previously. Quote, families caring for children and individuals with disabilities already face enough challenges, accessing parking while transporting a loved one to medical appointments, therapy, school, or other essential services should not be an additional burden, Giannoulias said in a news release. This legislation provides meaningful relief for caregivers while making it easier for eligible Illinoisans to obtain the parking placards they need. It's another step toward delivering more accessible, customer-focused services across our state, unquote. Illinois Governor J.B. Pritzker signed the law expanding handicap placard access, House Bill 4843, into law on August 7th, and it took effect immediately. Meter-exempt placards allow people to park in handicapped spaces in parking lots and also exempt their holders from parking meter fees and time limitations unless parking is limited to 30 minutes or less. For our next story, let's pay a visit to NPR, National Public Radio, and you can find them online at npr.org. Trump administration moves to deregulate Head Start, opening door for sweeping change. This is written by Sequoia Carrillo and published on August 6th. The Trump administration on Thursday, that's last Thursday, August 6th, proposed significant changes to Head Start, the nation's early education program for children from low-income families. The move would diminish the program's federal standards and give states and parents more control. Quote, we have 1,600 Head Start providers across the country, Alex Adams, the U.S. Department of Health and Human Services Assistant Secretary for Family Support, said in a call with reporters. And one size fits all mandates from Washington cannot fully account for the realities facing these 1,600 grantees, unquote. Head Start not only provides preschool and child care, but also meals and support services for qualifying families. It now serves more than 700,000 kids each year from birth to age 5. Since its launch in 1965, the $12 billion Health and Human Services program has, for the most part, enjoyed bipartisan support. Lawmakers often cite it as a success, including Health Secretary Robert F. Kennedy Jr. during the call with reporters announcing these changes. But in recent years, some conservatives have criticized Head Start, saying it wastes money and fails to have a lasting impact on students. Aiming to cut costs. The new proposal would limit the amount of money Head Start centers can spend on administrative overhead, from a 15% cap to 5%. This change has saved the government $2.2 billion, Adams said, which it plans to reinvest in the program. The goal is to create 200,000 more spots for children, he said. To get those costs down, the administration said it proposes cutting regulation and, quote, compliance-driven activities, according to a press release. Similarly, they are shifting decisions about several standards, such as student-teacher ratios, education requirements, background checks, and transportation practices, back to states. Child care providers are not sold on the proposal. Quote, if we look at the previous actions of the administration, what they have done is not in favor of expanding the program, unquote, said Yvette Sanchez Fuentes, senior vice president with Start Early, an Illinois-based Head Start partner. Quote, is it enough to just bring kids to the door if we're not actually giving kids and families what they need, unquote? Sanchez Fuentes said administrative costs are not the only things like payroll and day-to-day operations, but also fill gaps in care. Quote, if you, for example, have children with disabilities, you can use some of those funds to pay for additional special services on staff with specialties who could come in and support kids, unquote. The administration's proposal also says parents are children's primary teachers and seeks to bring in more parent opinions on, quote, structure and curriculum, unquote, into the classrooms and emphasizes nutrition and exercise. Loosening the standards. Head Start's current standards are laid out in a detailed 133-page guide. The manual is used not only by the program centers, but also by many unaffiliated private child care centers across the country. These standards include safety guidelines, spell out who is eligible for Head Start, and provide detailed rules, such as the requirement that kids in the program brush their teeth once daily with a fluoride toothpaste. Erica Phillips, the executive director for the National Association for Family Child Care, said about 10% of her members are early Head Start child care partners, while the rest are home-based providers around the country. Quote, the Head Start performance standards were a consistent, evidence-based set of standards, she said. It can be helpful to have a nationally recognized benchmark. Unquote. Phillips said her organization will be on the lookout for variations across states. She said she worries, quote, quality is now dependent on your zip code or on your geography, unquote. The Trump administration sees it differently. Quote, flexibility is permission. It's not a mandate, Adams said. The opportunity for these programs to make a different decision does not necessarily mean they must make a different decision, unquote. The changes did not come as a complete surprise. The Conservative Heritage Foundation has long criticized the program, saying it, quote, doesn't work, unquote. In Project 2025, the foundation's policy blueprint that the Trump administration has taken many cues from, the message is clear. Eliminate Head Start. Advocates see what they characterize as the erosion of quality and decrease in standards as the first step in dismantling the program. A long runway. Thursday's announcement came in the form of a Notice of Proposed Rulemaking, or NPRM. It kicks off with a lengthy, formalized process of public comment and talks with stakeholders. It could be 6 months to a year before any new standards take effect. Quote, I just really want folks to know that Head Start is open, said Tommy Sheridan, deputy director at the National Head Start Association, or NHSA, a nonprofit that advocates for the program. The quality of Head Start children and families truly comes from the people that are running Head Start programs. Those folks are going to be the same. They're going to be able to do that, unquote. The administration says the NPRM will be published in the Federal Register on Friday, that was last Friday, August 7th, and be open to public comment for 60 days. And now for something completely different, 10 surprising facts about screen readers. And this comes from Ally Explained at allywithdiana.substack.com. And in this case, the word ally is spelled A11Y. And this was published on August 4th. First, screen readers don't actually read what's on your screen. Despite the name, screen readers don't analyze pixels. They read information from the browser's accessibility tree, which is built from HTML semantics, accessibility APIs, and ARIA. If information isn't exposed there, it may not exist for a screen reader user. Number two, experienced users listen at more than 400 words per minute.

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Number four, users rarely listen to a page from top to bottom. Instead, they jump between headings, landmarks, links, form controls, and regions. Think of it as using Control F on an entire website, except the navigation relies on your HTML structure. Number five, a list of links can instantly expose poor link text. Most screen readers let the users display every link on a page. Imagine seeing a list that says, read more, click here, learn more, more. Without surrounding context, these links become almost meaningless. Emoji have names and screen readers to read them aloud is item number six. A single smiley face, or a single emoji that looks like a smiley face, becomes, quote, smiling face with smiling eyes, unquote. A long chain of decorative emoji can turn one short sentence into a surprisingly long listening experience. Number seven, screen readers announce information most people never see. They can tell users whether a checkbox is checked, whether a button is expanded, whether a field is required, whether a heading is level two, whether a menu item has a submenu, or whether an image has alternate text. Number eight, bad area, that's spelled A-R-I-A, can make a website less accessible than having no area at all. This is why accessibility professionals often repeat the first rule of area. No area is better than bad area. Native HTML also provides much of the accessibility information browsers and assistive technologies need. And number nine, a website can look perfect and still be almost unusable with a screen reader. Visual design and accessibility are largely independent. Two pages that appear identical can provide completely different experiences depending on their underlying HTML and accessibility semantics. And our last surprising fact about screen readers, number 10, the biggest accessibility improvement is often invisible. Users may never notice whether you've added semantic headings, associated labels, landmarks, or proper button elements, but screen reader users almost certainly will. Some of the most impactful accessibility work cannot be seen at all. And if you have just joined us, you are listening to the Blindness and Disability News Hour from Mind's Eye Radio in Belleville, Illinois. This program covers the week of August 9th, 2026. Thanks for joining us, and now back to the program. Our next story comes from Future Reflections magazine, a publication of the American Action Fund for Blind Children and Adults. 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This is from their special issue on Braille and the teaching section, Three Tips for Teaching Young Children with a Visual Impairment How to Become Strong Braille Readers. This was written by Christy Smith. It's reprinted by permission from wonderbaby.org, and it's introduced by these words from the editor of Future Reflections magazine. This article offers suggestions to help parents introduce Braille and encourage reading at home. Wonderbaby.org is a site teeming with resources for parents of blind children and blind children with additional disabilities. And here's what Christy Smith has to say. The well-known children's book author Dr. Seuss once said, quote, "The more you read, the more things you will know, and the more you learn, the more places you will go," unquote. Dr. Seuss's unforgettable quote makes me think of Braille readers. As an outspoken advocate for Braille, I feel that children who are strong Braille readers become independent adults who will go many places. While I love scanners, audiobooks, and other assistive technology for the blind, I don't feel that this technology should ever take the place of Braille. Learning how to read can be an exciting adventure for children when they are set up for success before reading begins. Here are some tips to help you help your child to become a strong Braille reader. First, take

0: time to relax. Since the emotional brain needs to relax and have fun before long-lasting learning can take place, stress before reading must be eliminated. There is actually a physical response and the release of a hormone when someone is under stress. Once stress enters the body, learning becomes minimal. To assist your child's brain to relax, find his likes and what makes him happy. Then create that environment before you engage him in a book. For instance, if your child enjoys movement, do some movement activities before you read your book. If you can use real items from the story in your activity, that's even better. Using real objects from the story is an important factor in helping your child understand the book. Number two, use real objects. One of the most highly regarded professors for blind and visually impaired young children is Dr. Virginia Bishop. Dr. Bishop once stated, quote, "If you can't bring the child to the world, bring the world to the child," unquote. Dr. Bishop teaches that in order for a child with a visual impairment to fully understand concepts within a book, real objects must be used during the story. For example, if a parent is reading a Braille book with a child who is blind or visually impaired, the child's fingers will move across the lines of Braille while they are listening to the story, having already identified the objects from the book. Through repetition of favorite books, the little one will understand that the dots represent words with meaning in relationship to their world. Another great idea for reinforcing Bishop's methods is to create a story box. Story boxes are a fun way for a child who has a visual impairment to associate real objects with those from the book within one container. For instance, if you are reading a book about the beach, you could place a flip-flop inside the box, a beach towel, and a few other items from the story. Never make it hard on yourself, or you will rarely use the story box idea. Parents have told me for years that they use shoe boxes, nets, trays, and other creative ideas for story boxes, so their child will become a strong reader who truly understands the concepts within the story. Continue to couple real objects during story time, and the words become meaningful. And number three, engage the senses. Another way to help your young child with vision issues is to ingest the story, is to use all of the senses, so the meaning is understood. If you are reading Little Red Riding Hood, for example, have your child feel a hood, smell rolls inside a basket, taste hot buttery rolls, and talk about grandma before you actually read the book. Dr. Seuss's famous quote rings true today, because the more you read, the more you will know. For our children who are independent Braille readers, the more places they will go. Let's pay a visit to Blind New World, a blog site operated by the Perkins School for the Blind. And you can find them online at blindnewworld.org. Roxy in Color. Authentic Blindness Representation in Middle Grade Fiction. In this novel, author Stacy Cervenka shares an authentic perspective on parenting blind while aiming to demystify disability for middle school readers. When people who are blind read Roxy in Color, I want them to experience a very specific moment. The moment when they smile and think, quote, "A blind person definitely wrote this. This has to be an inside job," unquote. That's because the blind characters in Roxy in Color don't just use white canes, guide dogs, Braille, and their other senses, though of course they do those things, but they also deal with rideshare drivers who refuse to transport guide dogs. They discover their child's school calendar is posted on the website as an inaccessible PDF document. They explain why they chose to use a white cane instead of a guide dog, and why they're tired of complete strangers opining that they should get a guide dog because it would make them, quote, "more independent," unquote. They attend ACB and NFB conventions. They have decades-long friendships from their involvement in the blind community and enjoy easy camaraderie that comes from shared experiences. The opportunity to write a novel with this kind of accuracy came from an unexpected collaboration. In 2018, Diane Dubrovner, who was then the deputy editor of Parents Magazine, contacted me while researching an article about parents who are blind. At the time, I was serving as chairperson of the Blind Parents Group of the National Federation of the Blind. Diane interviewed me and my husband Greg, who is also blind, along with about a dozen other parents for what became in the May 29 cover story, What Blind Parents Want Us to See. After the article was published, Diane and I stayed in touch. She knew I enjoyed writing, both professionally through my work in public policy and as a freelance writer. Several years later, she approached me with an idea. What if I wrote a middle grade novel together featuring a family with blind parents? It was exactly the kind of story I had always wanted to see on bookstore shelves. Meet Roxy in Color. Roxy in Color is about a 12-year-old girl named Roxy Glass, who moves to a new town on Long Island, New York, and is about to start seventh grade at a new school. At her previous school, Roxy felt like people only thought of her as, quote, the girl with blind parents, unquote. So she decides not to tell her new classmates about her parents' blindness until they actually get to know her. Of course, since her mom and dad are both active in the community, this is harder than it may seem. Her mother, Penny, is a psychologist who has a new book coming out about building a stronger marriage. Her father, Joe, is a software engineer who is into rock climbing. Roxy is also grappling with whether to take the genetic test to determine whether she will inherit retinitis pigmentosa from her mother. Throughout the book, the reader learns about the many tools and techniques her parents use, as well as some of the systemic and interpersonal issues they face. We meet blind YouTuber Leona Banerjee and her parents' friends, the Novaks, another blind couple who have both sighted and blind children. Some of the chapters are even written from the perspective of her mother's guide dog, Nash. As the story progresses, Roxy and her friends have a sleepover and make some unwise choices. When a neighbor reports Roxy's parents to Child Protective Services, Roxy has to learn not only to own what makes her and her family unique, but also to stand up against an unfair system. Like many of us in the blind community, Roxy has to move from a place of internalized ableism to advocating for herself and her family. Getting blindness right. As a blind parent, and also through my work with the NFB Blind Parents Group, I saw on a daily basis how many misconceptions society has about blind people had a real and concrete impact on the lives of blind parents and their children. Parents sometimes faced hospital staff and social workers who were reluctant or unwilling to allow them to leave the hospital with their babies after giving birth. Sighted parents sometimes didn't allow their children to have play dates or sleepovers at the homes of kids whose parents were blind. Blind parents sometimes weren't asked to volunteer for classroom parties, school dances, and after-school clubs, which led to their kids feeling confused and upset. In my previous jobs as Director of Public Policy for the American Foundation for the Blind and the Senior Director of Policy for Respectability, a big part of my job was helping members of Congress understand barriers that blind, low vision, and disabled people face and what could be done to remove these barriers. This often meant distilling very complex systemic issues into quick, easy-to-understand anecdotes that I could share with a member of Congress in a 30-minute visit. In many ways, lobbyists have to be good storytellers in order to help policymakers with little knowledge of a particular issue understand quickly how people are impacted. I came to find that this was a very useful skill when co-authoring Roxy. Many of the book's readers may never have met a blind person. They may know very little about certain aspects of our lives. I had to be able to communicate succinctly, for example, how lack of public transportation might impact a family without writing paragraphs upon paragraphs about that issues. Two items that were important to me include in the book were the social model of disability and the fact that there is a close-knit and vibrant blind community. As in real life, most of the challenges mom and dad face are not due to not being able to see. The logistical challenges of blindness can often be reduced or eliminated with the right tools and strategies. The most significant damaging problems faced by blind parents are due to the misconceptions, bias, and discriminations that exist. I wanted to be sure that this was spelled out directly by having one of the blind characters say, "For most of us, the hardest part about being blind isn't not being able to see. Although, yeah, that can be frustrating sometimes. It's dealing with all the stereotypes and misconceptions people have," unquote. On a personal level, I often think of my blindness less in terms of the physicality of it and more in terms of the community I am a part of. We share a common history, navigate the world in the same way, and recognize experiences that are instantly familiar to one another. What I hope readers will take away from Roxy. Roxy in Color is a middle grade novel, which means that most of the book's readers will be sighted middle school students. I want them to see that their blind and disabled classmates want the same kind of futures that they do, with marriages and jobs and kids of their own. I also want them to see that it's best not to judge people, whether based on disability, race, religion, or immigration status, without knowing them and having all the information. Where should blindness representation go next? No single book can capture the full breadth of blind experience, and Roxy in Color was never intended to do so. The blind community is a cross-section of society. You'll find blind people of every race, ethnicity, religion, political persuasion, sexual orientation, gender identity, immigration status, and socioeconomic background. Roxy's family is white, middle class, and lives on Long Island. I would love to read stories about blind families living in rural America, on tribal lands, in immigrant communities, or in neighborhoods where poverty shapes everyday decisions. The more authentic blind stories we tell, the less any one book has to stand in for all of us. Authentic representation isn't achieved when one book gets blindness right. It's achieved when there are enough accurate, authentic books that no single one has to represent the entire community. Roxy in Color is available as a Kindle ebook and as an audiobook through Audible, Penguin Random House Audio, and wherever audiobooks are sold. Blind and print disabled readers can also borrow the book free of charge through the National Library Service for the Blind and Print Disabled, or NLS. And the print hardcover version or edition of Roxy in Color can be purchased through Candlewick Press and major online booksellers such as Barnes & Noble, Bookshop.org, and Amazon, as well as many independent bookstores across the country such as Sower Books and Books of Wonder. NLS Music Notes from the National Library Service for the Blind and Physically Handicapped, which is a service of the Library of Congress. And you can find them online at blogs.loc.gov. This week's post is written by Juliet Appold, Darius Milhaud, and the Americas. Darius Milhaud was an influential 20th century composer. He was born on September 4th, 1892, and lived in the Provence area and in Paris. Due to a medical condition, Milhaud did not fight in the Great War, otherwise known as World War I. Instead, he spent 2 years in Rio de Janeiro, working as embassy secretary to Paul Claudel. After World War II broke out and France was occupied, Milhaud emigrated with his wife to the United States. Following World War II, he resided and worked in the United States and in France. From 1947 to 1941, he alternated each year to work as professor at Mills College in Oakland, California, and at the Paris Conservatory. Milhaud died on June 22, 1974, in Geneva, Switzerland. Brazilian music, as Milhaud experienced in 1917 and 1918, played a significant role in his own compositional development. Quote, I was very much impressed by the great tropical forest and by the folklore, which is so rich, unquote, he stated in an interview. He also described the time right after the First World War as joyful and with great hope for lasting peace. During that period, Milhaud became part of Cocteau's Parisian Circle and of Les Six, the group of composers. The artists, musicians, and writers enjoyed many inspiring and collaborative evenings together. One of Milhaud's best-known works, Le Boeuf sur le Toit, was premiered in Paris in February 1920 as a ballet pantomime on a scenario written by Jean Cocteau. The lively Brazilian melodies and rhythms are very prominent in this work, and he wrote, quote, I was intrigued and fascinated by the rhythms of this popular music, still haunted by the memories of Brazil. I assembled a few popular melodies, tangos, maxixes, sambas, and even a Portuguese fado, and transcribed them with a rondo-like theme recurring between each successive pair, unquote. Two more examples strongly reflect Milhaud's inclusion of Brazilian melodies and rhythms in his compositions. Soldados do Brasil, written in 1920 and 1921, and Scaramouche, composed in 1937. The Soldados do Brasil, or Greetings from Brazil, consist of 12 piano pieces, each named after one district of Rio, and he dedicated each piece to a different person, including Arthur Rubinstein, Ricardo Vignes, and Paul Claudel. Scaramouche is best known in its version for two pianos. Milhaud wrote the original composition for saxophone and orchestra as incidental music for a Molière production entitled Le Médecin Volant, or The Flying Doctor, performed at the Théâtre Scaramouche in Paris. Jazz music presented another early major musical inspiration for Milhaud. Milhaud first encountered original jazz music in London, after which he visited the United States to hear more. He considered jazz to be a seminal art form influencing European music. He recalled, When I arrived in New York, I had told the newspaper men interviewing me that European music was considerably influenced by American music. But whose music? They asked me. McDowell's or Carpenter's? Neither the one nor the other, I answered. I mean jazz, unquote. In another interview with a Harvard Crimson reporter from 1923, he explained further, quote, It is my desire and my purpose to infuse a new spirit, a spirit of jazz, into the classical art of music. I am firm in my belief that jazz will constitute the basis of the future schools of American and European music. Jazz has many redeeming features, for in it there is a certain warmth and enthusiasm, a dissonant quality, a vitality of rhythm, which is not foreign to the newer musical tendencies of Paris, unquote. In 1923, Milhaud included jazz idioms in his composition La Création du Monde for two flutes, oboe, two clarinets, alto saxophone, bassoon, horn, two trumpets, trombone, timpani, and percussion, which included cymbals, drum set, metal blocks, snare drum, tabor, tenor drum, tambourine, and wood block, piano, and strings. The piece was premiered by the Ballet Suédois in Paris in October of 1923. Milhaud stated, quote, At last, in La Création du Monde, I had the opportunity I had been waiting for to use those elements of jazz to which I had devoted so much study. I adopted the same orchestra as used in Harlem, 17 solo instruments, and I made wholesale use of the jazz style to convey a purely classical feeling, unquote. Another example of his love of jazz can be heard in his Concerto for Clarinet and Orchestra from 1941, dedicated to Benny Goodman. Other North American music inspired Milhaud. He included American folk music in his Kentuckiana Diversement, and wrote Musique pour la Nouvelle Orleans, Carnival à la Nouvelle Orleans, Music for Boston, and Opus Americanum No. 2. In addition to composing, conducting, and performing music, Milhaud was an inspiration to composers including Aaron Copland, Dave Brubeck, who was also a student of Milhaud's, Yanis Xenakis, Steve Reich, and Karlheinz Stockhausen. Milhaud received numerous honors as commander of the French Foreign Legion of Honor, the French Legion of Honor, officer of the Brazilian Order of the Southern Cross, member of the American Academy of Arts and Letters, from the Swedish Music Academy and the Accademia San Cecilia in Rome, and others. And yet there is more to discover about the composer whose works mentioned here reflect a love for France and for the Americas. And here are works in the NLS music section from Darius Milhaud for your consideration. First is Braille Scores, Alameda, from Four Sketches for Piano in Paragraph Format, BRM 24571. Le Boeuf sur le Toit, arranged for piano, four hands, section by section format, BRM 34883. Concerto for clarinet and orchestra, dedicated to Benny Goodman. Arrangement for clarinet and piano, line by line and bar over bar formats at BRM 19406. The Household Muse, suite for 15 pieces for piano, bar over bar format at BRM 24813. The Pastoral for organ, bar over bar format at BRM 04201. And BRM 20345. Pieces, Opus 122, Touché Noir, for piano in bar over bar format at BRM 22861. Soldados do Brasil, Opus 67, Suite de Danses, First Recul, for piano in bar over bar format at BRM 24426. The Scaramouche for two pianos, bar-over-bar format at BRM 24677, volumes 1 and 2. And finally, Scaramouche arranged for saxophone and piano, bar-over-bar format at BRM 04186. Plus, we've got an audiobook, Jazz Joins the Classics. French composer Darius Milhaud discusses his experiments with jazz from 1969. This is an interview with Darius Milhaud at DBM 00133. And if you'd like to check out some Braille or audiobooks, learn more about the NLS music section, or learn about downloading music materials from Bard, feel free to give us a call at 1-800-424-8567, extension 2, or email us at nlsm@loc.gov. And that about wraps up this week's edition of the Blindness and Disability News Hour from Mind's Eye Radio. This program covers the week of August 9th, 2026. My name is Bill. Thanks for joining us this week. This program, as always, is a production and presentation of Mind's Eye Radio in Belleville, Illinois. Hope you all have a good rest of your week. Stay cool, stay dry, stay safe. Keep your pets hydrated. See you soon. See you, bye.
1: Living Plastics. I'm Randy Simon, and this is Earthwise, a look at our changing environment. Plastic is everywhere in modern life. According to the United Nations, 474 million tons of plastic is produced every year around the world, two-thirds of which is only used for a short period of time before being thrown away. Discarded plastic can persist in the environment for decades or even centuries. But what if plastic could be designed to disappear after it's served its purpose? Researchers at the Shenzhen Institute of Advanced Technology in China are now developing what they call living plastics that can destroy themselves when their job is done. In a study recently published in the journal ACS Applied Polymer Materials, the researchers created a new material containing dormant spores of the bacterium Bacillus subtilis embedded directly into the plastic. Under normal conditions, the spores remain inactive, allowing the material to perform just like conventional plastic. But when exposed to a specific trigger, the spores awaken and begin producing enzymes that break the plastic apart. Unlike earlier designs that relied on a single enzyme, the researchers engineered the bacteria to make two enzymes that work together. One cuts long polymer chains into smaller pieces, while the second breaks those pieces down into their original molecular building blocks. This two-step process prevents the formation of harmful microplastics. In laboratory tests, the living plastic completely decomposed in just 6 days after activation. Living plastics could one day make plastic products far less permanent than they are today. For more information on this and other environmental news, visit WAMCpodcasts.org. 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
2: 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Mostly cloudy skies this evening with scattered thunderstorms. We could see gusty winds and small hail possible. A low of 65. Partly cloudy tomorrow with a high of 81. Sunny on Thursday with a high again of 81. 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

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This is Chris and Barb with the reading of the Detroit News and Free Press. For the next half hour, I will be reading the Michigan News and Detroit Area News. Michigan gas prices jumped 12 cents, AAA says, Myesha Johnson, the Detroit News. Gasoline prices in Michigan have risen 12 cents since last week, averaging $4.27 a gallon, AAA, the auto group, announced Monday. That is 19 cents more than a month ago and $1.13 higher compared to the same time in 2025, officials said. Gas Buddy on Monday reported the national price at $4.02, an 8-cent increase since last week. The price in Detroit is about $4.23 a gallon, up 6 cents from last week, according to the Dallas-based Fuel Tracker Survey of 1,734 stations in the city. Motorists in Michigan are paying an average of $64 for a full 15-gallon tank, an increase of about $13 from last August's high, AAA reported. What's behind the trend? Average gasoline prices climbed back above $4 per gallon over the last week, with prices rising in slightly more states than they fell, as rebounded oil prices driven by the continued closure of the Strait of Hormuz and ongoing Ukrainian attacks on Russian oil refineries kept upward pressure on the market, said Patrick DeHaan, head of petroleum analysis at Gas Buddy, in a statement. Diesel felt the pressure even more acutely, rising in all but a few states as Ukraine's attacks on Russian refining infrastructure continue to impact refined product prices more than crude oil itself. While the seasonal transition to cheaper winter blend gasoline in the coming month could bring some relief, the two dominant challenges facing motorists, the closed strait and the ongoing refinery strikes, shows no signs of resolving anytime soon. Until they do, the path for gas and diesel prices remains tilted to the upside. The Energy Information Administration reported gasoline demand fell from 9.03 million barrels per day to 8.96 million, while total domestic gasoline supply dipped from 209.7 million barrels to 208.7 million. Gasoline production also declined, averaging 9.6 million barrels per day. The EIA reported crude oil inventories increased by 17.4 million barrels from the previous week at 424.4 million barrels. U.S. crude oil inventories are about 2% below the five-year average for this time of year. Regional prices. Gas Buddy reported the national average price of diesel climbed 14 cents compared to a week ago to $5.42 per gallon. The company said Detroit's pump price is 13 cents higher than last month and $1.08 per gallon higher than a year ago. According to Gas Buddy price reports, the cheapest station in Detroit was $3.67 on Sunday, while the most expensive reached $5.94. The lowest price in the state Sunday was $3.54, while the highest was $5.94. Nationally, Gas Buddy's average is up 4 cents from a month ago and stands 93 cents higher than the same time in 2025, based on data compiled from more than 11 million weekly price reports covering more than 150,000 gas stations across the country. Metro Detroit's current average is $4.23 per gallon, AAA said. That is 4 cents more than last week and $1.05 above the same time a year ago. The most expensive gas price averages are in Ann Arbor, $4.33, Jackson, $4.33, and Lansing, $4.32. The least expensive prices are in Marquette, $4.05, Traverse City, $4.19, and Metro Detroit, $4.23. The relief Michigan drivers experienced last week was short-lived as pump prices have reversed course and climbed by double digits, said Adrian Woodland, AAA's spokesperson, in a release. While the increase may be frustrating, motorists can help offset higher fuel costs by combining errands, maintaining proper tire pressure, and comparing gas prices before filling up.
Drivers are so used to speeding, many ignore posted limits, study finds. Frank Witzel, Detroit Free Press. Drivers are so used to speeding, which is a leading cause of fatal crashes, that nearly a third of them are convinced that no one actually drives the speed limit, according to new research from the AAA Foundation for Traffic Safety. The study released April 18th found that speeding has become so common that many drivers consider going 10 miles per hour over the posted speed limit acceptable. And nearly half believe that keeping up with traffic is safer than obeying the speed limit. The AAA study is significant because speeding is a preventable cause of fatal crashes. The findings suggest many drivers are ignoring posted limits, which may be putting them and others at risk, and that more education or enforcement could lead to fewer traffic deaths. Too many drivers have convinced themselves that speeding is just part of driving, Adrienne Woodland, a spokeswoman for the Auto Club, said. The reality is that crashes don't care what's considered normal. The faster you're going, the less time you have to avoid a dangerous situation. The study results also help explain why Michigan State Police stepped up speed enforcement patrols last month. In 2024, speeding was a factor in nearly 30% of traffic fatalities nationally, according to the National Highway Traffic Safety Administration. That is the latest year for which the data is available, and in Michigan that year, speed-related crashes killed 177 people. Speeding, state police warned, is a leading and persistent contributor to deadly traffic crashes, and drivers who choose to exceed safe speeds dramatically raise the risk of catastrophic collisions, endangering passengers, other motorists, and all roadway users. Michigan had 22,260 speed-involved crashes in 2024, an increase of 4.2% from the year before, according to the University of Michigan Transportation Research Institute. Single motor vehicle crashes were the most common crash type associated with speed-involved incidents. In many cases, the study found drivers' speed to get around slower drivers, want to reach their destination faster, or don't want to hold up traffic. And some drivers just don't expect enforcement until they are traveling roughly 10 to 12 miles per hour above the posted speed limit. The study, which included a survey of 16,000 drivers, found the threat of a ticket seemed to be the strongest incentive for people to slow down. Drivers also said they are most likely to reduce their speed to avoid getting a ticket, avoid a crash, and in response to bad weather. State police have suggested enforcement may be working. And the study also found drivers supported targeted speed enforcement and increased police presence in areas with a history of and potential for speed-related crashes and for automated speed enforcement cameras in those locations. Drivers also seemed to approve of warning systems that alert them when they're speeding, but not technology that actively limits vehicle speed, and they thought speed humps were effective, but not that supportive of installing them in their own neighborhoods. There's a lot of pressure to go with the flow of traffic, especially when everyone around you seems to be speeding, Woodland said. But safe driving isn't about matching the fastest vehicle on the road. It's about making sure you have enough time to see a problem, react, and avoid a crash. Misaki County mass killing victims' family starts online fundraiser, Sarah Atwood, The Detroit News. The family of two people killed in a mass killing in northern Michigan's rural Misaki County have started a GoFundMe to raise money for the surviving person's recovery and to support victims' families in the coming months. Amanda Everett, 40, and her son Eric, 16, were shot and killed as part of a spree that spanned at least three different locations across Misaki County. A county of about 15,000 residents located 25 miles west of Houghton Lake. An unidentified 45-year-old man also was found at the home, police said. Everett's 13-year-old daughter, Bella, survived being shot four times and was able to call police.
David Everett, the father of Amanda Everett, confirmed the names of the victims on social media Saturday. Police have not yet confirmed the names of the victims, but have released their ages and sexes. Police said Bella was in stable condition Saturday afternoon, and family friend Kimberly West Moffitt told the Detroit News on Sunday that Bella was stable in a Grand Rapids hospital. The suspect, 39-year-old Chad Hickman of Lake City, was found dead in a wooded area near Whitlock Lake in Caldwell Township, police said, about 5 miles north of where Amanda and Eric were found. A 29-year-old woman also was found there, authorities said. Kaylee Kosminski, who identified herself as Amanda's niece, said in the GoFundMe post that she started the fundraiser on behalf of David and the fathers of Bella and Eric. This fundraiser is being created to help Amanda, Eric, and Bella's families with the overwhelming costs ahead, Kosminski said. Donations will help cover funeral expenses for Amanda and Eric and the long-term support Bella will need for her future as she heals physically and emotionally, and the cost for Bella's dad, Michael, to stay in the Grand Rapids area during her recovery so he can be by her side. Their families are carrying the heavy weight of devastating loss while also trying to support Bella through the difficult road ahead, and any help will mean so much during this heartbreaking time, she continued. Those interested in donating can do so via GoFundMe's website. As of Monday at 11:30 a.m., the family had raised nearly $13,400. Had raised nearly $13,400 of their $25,000 goal. On Sunday, community members gathered to hug and pray and try to begin the process of healing in the normally quiet town. MSP said troopers found a fourth body, that of a 53-year-old male, at a separate home in Missaukee County, a heavily wooded area and sparsely population with about 15,200 residents. They have not disclosed the exact location or community. Police have not identified a motive or said how all of the victims may be connected to each other. Michigan horse rescued from muddy hole using oats as an incentive. Jelaine Williams, Detroit Free Press. After a horse fell into a water hole in northern Michigan on Monday, August 16th, firefighters, community members, and a bucket of oats helped him get out. According to the Pellston Fire Department, multiple people pitched in to help with rescue efforts. Officials say a fire hose was placed beneath the horse for support, while responders on scene dug into the muddy bank to form a ramp near the steed. The ramp was then hard-packed with dirt to increase stability. Community members then assisted the horse in self-extraction with encouragement from a nearby bucket of oats, a news release from the department reads. We'd like to thank the Emmett County Sheriff's Office and community-minded helpers who all pitched in to save the life of an animal today. This has been posted with permission from the horse's owner, who is happy to have him back on solid ground safely. Pellston is located in northern Michigan's Emmett County. It is approximately 17 miles south of Mackinac City. Want to visit a national park for free in Michigan? See when. Jenna Prezzazzini, USA Today Network. Summer's not over yet, and in just a week, you'll get another chance to stop by Michigan's national parks for free as the National Park Service turns 110. A trip to your local NPS site in Michigan will be free on August 25th. Entrance fees waived in celebration of the Park Service's anniversary. The NPS was established August 25, 1916, with then-President Woodrow Wilson's signing of the Organic Act, according to the agency's website. The federal agency now manages more than 400 national parks and other sites across the U.S., including 6 Michigan sites. Here's what to know about the upcoming free entry day at national parks. The National Park Service will offer free entry to national parks on August 25th in celebration of the 110th birthday of the federal agency. The day will feature celebrations marking the NPS anniversary, with visitors encouraged to join in.
Former President Woodrow Wilson signed the Organic Act into law on August 25, 1916, creating the National Park Service, according to the NPS website. Typically, entry to national parks costs $20 to $35 per vehicle or $15 to $20 per person on foot or bicycle. What does Free Entrance Day mean? U.S. citizens and residents will be able to visit National Park Service sites across Michigan and nationwide free of charge, with the typical entrance fee waived for the day, the Park Service said. Activities at the national parks and other sites may require fees and reservations. I'm going to name the sites very quickly here. The sites in Michigan are Sleeping Bear Dunes National Lakeshore, Isle Royale National Park, Keweenaw National Historic Park, North Country National Scenic Trail, Pictured Rocks National Lakeshore, River Raisin National Battlefield Park. There's more in this article, but we're going to move on to Detroit area news. One moment as we move on here. Chicago to Detroit, Port Huron train line to see upgrades, Ben Warren, the Detroit News. The Michigan Department of Transportation will receive $145 million for rail infrastructure projects as part of a series of federal grants worth more than $5 billion nationwide, U.S. Transportation Secretary Sean Duffy announced Friday. The money includes $98 million to improve the train tracks between Dearborn and Kalamazoo, $29 million to reconstruct four bridges along the Michigan line in Comstock Township, Sandstone Charter Township, and Superior Charter Township, and $18 million to replace the Blackman Road Bridge in Jackson. The Blue Water Amtrak line, which runs between Chicago and Port Huron, will also receive new trains to increase capacity. The projects will help make our nation's rail network much safer because now states' dots across America will have the funds they need to eliminate dangerous grade crossings across the nation, Federal Railroad Administration Administrator David Fink said in a press release. Duffy took a shot at the preceding Democratic administration of President Joe Biden as well as California Governor Gavin Newsom, a potential 2028 Democratic potential hopeful, by saying the Republican administration of President Donald Trump is changing funding priorities. Instead of wasting billions of dollars on a train to nowhere, we are fixing thousands of grade crossings, saving lives, and improving communities across America, the transportation secretary said. We're also making an unprecedented investment in Amtrak because President Trump and I are committed to making passenger rail in America great again. Newsom has been pursuing a multi-billion dollar high-speed train system that has not yet been completed. The California governor has declared that he has been making progress by completing a central logistics hub for the system and completing 80 miles of track so far, according to a February statement. The Trump administration upgrades will be funded through the National Railroad Partnership Program, a federal project that provides funds to improve safety and performance of rail lines across the U.S. The FRA received 103 total applications for the current funding round and selected 41 projects worth a total of $5.3 billion, three of the projects in Michigan alone, with the Michigan Department of Transportation, MDOT, as a collaborator on two or more. Michigan's rail system contains about 3,600 miles of tracks operated by 29 railroads, according to MDOT. There's more to this article, but we're going to move on. Two Detroit lawyers went on strike. Now they face possible jail time. Darcy Moran, Detroit Free Press. Two public defenders in Detroit face possible jail time, accused of criminal contempt for missing court dates while on strike in a union fight. Wayne County Third Circuit Judge Dornella Williams Claiborne on Tuesday, August 11th, ordered hearings to weigh contempt for Megan Gokey and Daniel Inkingen of the nonprofit Neighborhood Defender Service, which handles 50% of county cases for people who can't afford lawyers.
The judge's move came as a third lawyer celebrated the dismissal of a similar case, and more than a week after management and union staffers reached a new contract. About 80 staffers at the Detroit service office stopped working for 7 days from July into August before declaring victory in their fight to preserve no premium, no deductible health care, and avoid cost of living adjustments they said were too low. But a strike is no reason for a lawyer to withhold services from an existing client, Williams Claiborne said in her orders. The two lawyers facing the possibility of criminal contempt declined to comment on the cases and the fact that they face up to 93 days in jail, a $7,500 fine, or both if found guilty. Similarly, one of their strike force attorneys, Harry Mahas of the Criminal Defense Attorneys of Michigan, declined to comment. Gokey did speak to the Free Press on the day during the strike when she got word of her brewing troubles, however. It was not long after the scheduled hearing. Gokey primarily expressed worry for her client. The client's case was taken away from the defender service entirely and placed in the hands of an outside lawyer, she said. That lawyer would have to play catch-up. As for Gokey, she was in a position she never thought she'd be, she said, that day. A trial and a probation violation hearing. The service lawyers with UAW Local 2325, Association of Legal Advocates and Attorneys, prepared detailed case information ahead of the strike so their supervisors could step in on their clients' behalf, union representatives repeatedly said. On the other hand, individuals on both sides of the contract fight said there could be an issue of ineffective counsel in certain cases if a supervisor took over, so some court dates would need to be rescheduled. Gokey and Eichinger's absences disrupted the administration of justice, caused further congestion of the court's docket, and wasted the time and resources of those involved, Williams Claiborne said in her orders. Gokey was due for a trial on July 29th for a client accused of assaulting, resisting, or obstructing a police officer. Eichinger was due in court the same day for a client facing a probation violation hearing that was continuing from a prior court date. In both cases, the prosecutors, defendants, and witnesses were at the court, Williams Claiborne said in her orders. Prospective jurors were also at the ready in Gokey's case, and the judge already denied an adjournment for Eckinger's, in part because his client was at the jail, the judge wrote. Both Gokey and Eckinger are due to appear in front of Williams Claiborne in September to address the contempt accusations. There's more to this article, but we're going to move on. Eisenhower Dance Detroit rebrands for city's residency. Erica Hobbs, special to the Detroit News. Eisenhower Dance Detroit is opening its 36th season with a brand new name and the beginnings of a new residency in Detroit. The Bloomfield Hills-based contemporary dance company is now Detroit Metropolitan Dance, with plans to relocate to Detroit's Little Village Cultural Corridor within the next 2 years. The change came about after post-COVID strategic planning with the Washington, D.C.-based arts consultancy firm, the DeVos Institute of Arts and Nonprofit Management. Detroit Metropolitan Dance Artistic Director Stephanie Pizzo said the company, which tours nationally, wanted to expand its footprint to be both an ambassador for the region and to be more nationally recognized. I think we are definitely more well-known in the dance community than we are in our own community in Southeast Michigan or even the state of Michigan, she said. We're definitely trying to change that. We're hoping that the rebrand will help as well. It's a catchier name. Detroit Metropolitan Dance was founded as Eisenhower Dance Detroit in 1991 by dance and choreographer Lori Eisenhower, who was a dance professor at Oakland University. Eisenhower, now retired, created more than 100 works for the company and served as artistic director for 26 years. The company also commissions and performs works by other choreographers, including Pizzo. And Pizzo said the new name reflects its focus on offering a diverse and accessible repertoire.
When you do have a name based on a choreographer, I think you attach it to that specific style, she said. The word contemporary just means ever-changing and current, and that is what we want our organization to be. We're a contemporary dance company. That doesn't mean we're always going to be changing and adapting to our community, what our community needs are, and what that looks like in the contemporary dance world. Detroit Metropolitan Dance plans to move to Staten Yards, a 13-acre marina site in Little Village that is being converted into a multi-purpose waterfront and cultural destination on Detroit's east side. The space has more than 80,000 square feet of buildings formerly used for boat storage and service that will be transformed into commercial and creative space. Anthony Curris co-owns the property and other Little Village spaces, including the Shepherd, an art gallery located inside a converted Romanesque church. He said the residency with Detroit Metropolitan Dance is part of their goal to increase their arts offering. We're really trying to expose the community and to visitors in general to all forms of art, he said. With the work we do, sometimes it's more specific to visual arts, but our goal is to expand that beyond to include performance and dance and cultural arts and culinary arts and some of the other facets. Curtis said they're expected to break ground on Staten Yards this fall and turn over spaces within the next 2 years, including Detroit Metropolitan Dance's new home. In the meantime, Detroit Metropolitan Dance will have a presence in the corridor, offering master's classes and performances at the Shepherd. There's more to this article, but we're going to move on. Detroit teen charged in fatal stabbing, Maisha Johnson, the Detroit News. A 15-year-old Detroit resident has been charged in a fatal stabbing in the city last month. The teen has been charged with one count of first-degree murder, one count of felony murder, and one count of armed robbery, according to a release from the Wayne County Prosecutor's Office. A preliminary hearing was held on August 6 before referee Leslie Graves, the office said. He was remanded to the juvenile detention facility. The youth has been adult designated, not charged as an adult, meaning a judge could sentence him as a juvenile, as an adult, or under a blended sentence that allows for an adult sentence if he is not rehabilitated, according to prosecutors. The teen's name was not released. The preliminary examination scheduled for 2 p.m. August 27th before Judge Karen Braxton. The incident. Detroit police were dispatched around 5:17 p.m. on July 26 to the area of Longfellow Street and Rosa Parks Boulevard for a reported stabbing, investigators said. Officers found a 22-year-old man identified as Ejon Banks suffering from multiple stab wounds to the chest and stomach. He was taken to a hospital where he later died from his injuries. Authorities allege a fight between the teen and Banks escalated before the 15-year-old stabbed him multiple times with the knife. The youth then allegedly robbed Banks of his handgun before fleeing the scene, officials said. He was arrested August 5th following a Detroit Police Department investigation. Mike Duggan joins Honiggin Man, No Plan.

0: role is not yet well defined, but he expects to help businesses solve issues and flesh out deals. Part of his decision stemmed from his and his wife, Dr. Sonia Hassan's, desire to stay in Detroit. Plus, Duggan said he is not planning to ever be heavily involved in politics. If it's somebody who I really feel strongly about, I'll get involved. But I've done the public sector for a long time. I'm really looking forward to being back in the private sector, but mostly Sonia and I are just really happy that we're going to be able to stay in the city of Detroit, Duggan said. There's more to this article, but we have run out of time, and that will end the reading of the Michigan News and Detroit Area News from WKAR Radio Reading Service. Here is Barb with international and national news and sports.
1: Thanks, Chris. This astronaut set to make history during next spacewalk outside the International Space Station. A little bit of history will be made when two astronauts exit the International Space Station to conduct the second spacewalk of August. For NASA astronaut Anil Menon, the planned August 18th trip into the vacuum of space will not be just his second spacewalk ever, but his second in a row following his recent August 6th venture. Joining him will be Sophie Anadot, an astronaut with the European Space Agency, who NASA says will become the first French woman to conduct a spacewalk. Interested in watching the upcoming spacewalk, expected to last for several hours Tuesday, August 18th, NASA and its commercial partners like Amazon will provide plenty of ways to ensure you can keep up with the cosmic action as it unfolds in real time. Here's everything you need to know about the upcoming spacewalk and how you can watch it live. The International Space Station has been stationed in low Earth orbit for more than 25 years, typically about 260 miles high, where it has been home to astronauts from all over the world. Throughout its lifespan, the station has served as a testbed for scientific research in microgravity and has in years past opened itself up to private commercial missions. The orbital laboratory is operated through a global partnership of space agencies, including NASA, Roscosmos, the European Space Agency, the Japan Aerospace Exploration Agency, and the Canadian Space Agency. More than 290 spacefarers from 26 countries have visited the International Space Station, including 173 from the United States alone, according to NASA. A spacewalk, often called extravehicular activity in space industry parlance, refers to any activity an astronaut undertakes outside of a space station or spacecraft. Spacewalks require suiting up in specialized suits and exposing oneself to the vacuum of outer space. So, when can you watch it? Okay, today, Tuesday, August 18th, the two astronauts are due to exit the International Space Station about 8:35 a.m. Eastern Time, according to NASA. The operation is expected to last less than 7 hours. And there is more to this story, but I need to move on to the next news story here. Vandals are destroying license plate cameras as anger over surveillance rises. And Adam Heimerman kept seeing surveillance cameras on his way to work as a river guide in East Tennessee, and the sight rankled him. More than 130 of the automatic license plate readers now dot the country, according to crowdsourced tracker Diflock.org. The artificial intelligence-assisted devices have been embraced by law enforcement as powerful investigators.

0: investigative tools, but widely denounced by the public over privacy concerns. For Heimermann, who is 37 and running as an independent candidate for Congress, the cameras were one more sign that the United States was becoming a police state, he said in an interview. Then in July, the Blount County Sheriff's Office alleges Heimermann shot four of the cameras, including one near a church where worshipers sat inside. Heimermann declined to discuss specifics of his case, but he said he believes there's widespread frustration over local governments that keep using the cameras despite community pushback. That has fueled a wave of recent vandalism across the country, he said. When people act out in a manner that we're witnessing, things have gotten bad and they no longer feel like they're being heard, Heimermann said. People are tired of being told to sit down and be quiet and write a letter. How-to videos have spread online that demonstrate how to disable the cameras from collecting footage using wire cutters and heavy gloves. People from an array of backgrounds, college students, computer engineers, a U.S. Air Force engineer, have been accused of vandalizing the devices. Cameras were recently damaged in communities around Detroit. In Winona, Minnesota, all eight of the city's readers were cut down and stolen. Flock Safety, one of the largest players in technological surveillance, is often the target of the ire. The company operates cameras in more than 6,000 communities across the country that record 20 billion plate scans a month. Critics concerned about the information the devices collect and store says the cameras aren't just tracking license plates, but people's personal movements as they visit places like gun ranges, doctor's offices, or marijuana purveyors. That criticism cuts across partisan lines, says Eleni Manis, the research director of the Surveillance Technology Oversight Project, a nonprofit that fights government surveillance. As Americans, we drive where we want and when we want, Manis said. Tracking ruins that for all of us, and that's partly why this has gotten under everyone's skin. There is more to this story, but I need to move on to the next news story. Israeli airstrikes hit Syrian airbase. U.S. envoy concerned over escalation. Israel bombed an airbase in Syria on Tuesday, Syrian state media said, carrying out what appeared to be its first strike on Syrian government assets since March and drawing criticism from a U.S. envoy who called it an unnecessary escalation. Syria's state-run Ekabarera, citing a military source, said Israel carried out eight airstrikes targeting the runway and storage facilities at the Abu al-Duhur base, while a separate military source and a civilian who lives near the base said there were no casualties. The Israeli military declined to comment on the strikes, while the Syrian Defense Ministry did not respond. We are deeply concerned that the confirmed Israeli airstrike on Abu al-Duhur airbase constitute an unnecessary escalation that does not advance regional stability, Ambassador Tom Barrack, the U.S. Special Presidential Envoy for Syria and Iraq, said on X. The United States continues to believe that restraint and engagement offer the more constructive course. We encourage all parties to prioritize logical discourse over future military incidents, he added. The base about 70 kilometers or 43.5 miles from the Turkish border, has been out of service as a dedicated military airfield since 2013 and changed hands several times during Syria's 14-year civil war between forces loyal to former President Bashar al-Assad and opposition factions. There is more to this story, but I need to move on to the next news story. Russian missile attack kills 10 in Ukraine's Kharkiv region, officials say. A Russian missile attack killed 10 people on Tuesday in a village in Ukraine's northeastern Kharkiv region, Ukrainian authorities said. This morning, the Russians launched a brutal attack on a busy intersection in Pekhanei Kharkiv region, a location with a post office and stores surrounded only by residential buildings, President Volodymyr Zelensky said on X. Zelensky posted photos of a destroyed building, cars on fire, and emergency responders carrying people on stretchers. We will definitely respond to this Russian strike, he said. A further 17 people were injured in the attack, the governor of the surrounding region, Ole Sinohovov, said on the Telegram messaging app. There was no immediate public comment from Russia on the attack. The strike on the village damaged 10 private buildings, a cafe, a post office, a store, and at least 7 cars, Sinohovov said. Ukraine's prosecutor general's office said that according to preliminary information, Russia used 2 small Banderol cruise missiles. A local official told public broadcaster Suspien that the strikes had hit the central part of the village where the cafe, post office, and shops are located. And moving on to the next and last news story before sports. Philippine student live streamed fatal school shooting before taking own life, official says. A student live streamed himself shooting and killing another student in a classroom in the southern Philippines on Tuesday before taking his own life, an official said, in the second school attack in the country in less than 2 months. Philippine President Ferdinand Marcos Jr. ordered law enforcement agencies to investigate and to determine measures to be taken to prevent violence in schools. Our schools are where we entrust our children to learn, to grow, and to dream about the lives ahead of them. They must also be among the safest places in our country, Marcos said in a statement. The shooting took place at a school attached to the privately run Ateneo de Zamboanga University in the city of Zamboanga, where the gunman brought a pistol and a rifle onto the school's campus and fired at students inside the classroom, according to a preliminary police report. Zamboanga Mayor Kamer Adan Lasso told DZBB Radio that authorities confirmed the gunman live streamed the attack through a body-worn camera. Reuters verified a live stream video of the shooter in the school. The video shows him entering one classroom and opening fire. He then changed weapons, entered the second classroom, and fired more rounds. A student is seen lying on the ground in unclear condition. The motive was not immediately clear, but a senior customs official told reporters that the shooter used a 40 caliber pistol issued by the Bureau of Customs to the student's father, a customs official, who has since been relieved from his post. A second weapon recovered from the scene was a licensed personal firearm also owned by the shooter's father, the official said. Video aired by GMA News, with images blurred, shows chaotic scenes inside a classroom with students ducking for cover as several gunshots rang out. The victim was a male grade 10 student, police said. The gunman, a grade 9 student, killed himself, police said. Two others were wounded. The victim was found on the fourth floor of the school, while the gunman was later found dead on the fifth floor after taking his own life, City Councilor Frederick Atilano said, citing police information. The school is a five-story building on an 8-hectare, which is 19.8 acres, site that houses the university's grade school and junior high school students, according to its website. And there's a bit more to this story, but it's time to read sports now. First, Spartans. Funding: Michigan State football top mission for new athletic director Dan Bartholomew. While Pat Fitzgerald patrolled the football practice field Monday, August 18th, Michigan State had found his new boss a little less than an hour later. After the first-year coach spoke to reporters, it became official. Make no mistake, Dan Bartholomew's primary mission is to help get Fitzgerald's program back to competing for championships. And vice versa for the coach, the Spartans' new athletic director inherits in the football-dominated new landscape of the Big Ten and college sports. The first step in creating a relationship, from Fitzgerald's standpoint, honesty, transparency are essential. The ability to sit down and have hard conversations and create a plan, Fitzgerald said Monday before Bartholomew's hiring became official. What does that mean? That means the next 12 months, the next 36 months, the next 5 years. What is our plan? Where do we see our priorities? It's my job to help that person be better, and whatever that means, however they need me, is what I'm gonna do. It's just like my assistant coaches to me. We have very honest, transparent conversations, and they're there to help me be the best head coach I can be. I'm here to take things off the athletic director's plate and make him be, or she be, the best AD possible. MSU's hiring of Bartholomew away from Western Michigan comes 2 months and 2 days after his predecessor, Jay Batt, announced he would leave the Spartans for Kentucky. Batt spent 1 year on the job that included firing previous coach Jonathan Smith after two seasons and hiring Fitzgerald in December. John Palumbo, the CEO of MSU's new Spartan Ventures fundraising organization, has been serving as interim AD since July 10th. And there is more to this story, but I need to move on to our next sports story. Also about football, the Wolverines. Seven newcomers who will make the biggest impact for Michigan football. I'll just read these in order. J.J. Buchanan, wide receiver. He's a sophomore from Utah. Buchanan has emerged in the preseason as one of U of M's clear-cut top two receivers. He produced a big season in year one in Salt Lake City, hauling in 26 passes for 427 yards, 16.4 yards per reception, and 5 touchdowns. Since arriving in Ann Arbor, he's been praised for his ability to make difficult grabs, high point passes in traffic, and move around the offense to create various looks. The Wolverines are as high on their receivers as they've been at any point this decade, And Buchanan is a major reason for their confidence. J.J. Buchanan is a special receiver, Kyle Whittingham said this fall. He's at times unguardable in practice. The 50-50 ball, the contested catch up the field, he's as good as anybody I've ever been around. He's got size, 6'3", 215 pounds. He can run. He can jump. He's tough. He'll block. He's a complete receiver in all aspects. And then the next one is John Henry Daly, who plays edge. An All-American last season, Daly came to Ann Arbor after being one of the most productive edges in the country. He recorded 48 total tackles, which included 17 and a half tackles for loss, 11 and a half sacks, two forced fumbles, and a pass breakup across 11 starts. His season was cut short when he suffered an Achilles injury in mid-November, and he spent much of this offseason rehabbing and is said to be back at full health, though U of M coaches have intentionally kept him on a pitch count this fall to safely control his return to play. And I'll just read the names of the next few because I don't have time to read all their bios. Savion Hitter is running back, and Travis Johnson, wide receiver. Salem Moa, wide receiver, and Carter Meadows, edge, and Smith Snowden, defensive back. And that's it. So, moving on to the next sports story. Michigan basketball legend John Balian to work with Orlando Magic. Former Michigan basketball coach John Balian is heading back to the NBA in a part-time capacity. Balian, who turned the Wolverines from a middle-of-the-pack program to one of the premier programs in the country, will join the Orlando Magic as a consultant, the 73-year-old announced on social media on Monday, August 17th. I'm excited to be assisting Sean Sweeney and the Orlando Magic as a senior coaching consultant this upcoming NBA season, Balian's post began. Sean has a bright future as an NBA head coach, and I'm honored he asked me to serve him and the Magic in this capacity. I look forward to supporting the coaching staff and contributing in any way I can to the organization's continued growth and success. Let's see. Malian, who was inducted into the National Collegiate Basketball Hall of Fame in 2022, was recently named one of eight former Wolverines who will be inducted into the Michigan Athletics Hall of Honor next month. He's also set to be inducted in the West Virginia Hall of Fame. And there is more to this story, but I need to move on to the next sports story here. Not the Tigers. Detroit Tigers rookies demonstrating what matters this season. The Detroit Tigers are tied for a wild card spot again in the American League. All it took was a win at PNC Park against a sloppy Pittsburgh Pirates team fighting for its own spot in the National League playoff race. The Tigers were a bit off too, just not as much. They jumped on Pittsburgh in the first two innings, mashing their way to four runs, all on two out hits. To quickly remind why young teams can be such fun. Short memories and all. Hey, oh, they can be exasperating teams too. No doubt the Tigers aren't through sending you hollering to the hills with every two-out walk allowed or every misplayed grounder or every lunge at a pitch so far outside even a human ump knows it's a ball. Hey, it's baseball. It's supposed to be fun and torturous and unpredictable. If you'd asked the Tigers Brain Trust back in March if they thought they'd be bringing a busload full of rookies to big league parks right about now, they'd have gone side-eyed at best and laughed at you out of hand at worst. Even though they didn't see this coming, there were vet backups in center field and the infield, remember? They see it now that it's here, and it has changed the tone and the context of this season. Wherever this leads, wherever this ends, the Tigers have something brewing beyond this year. That's a takeaway after their 8-5 win over Pittsburgh on Monday, August 17th. Not that it hasn't been clear in the last few weeks as the rookies keep taking over. It's just clearer now, or it should be on nights like Monday when the win ends a skid despite the starting pitcher almost blowing it and that third wild card spot is right there for the taking. Yet the stench of losing three in a row over the weekend to the Chicago White Sox, no less, is part of the psychological calculus, too. Do the math, and there's this. They're good enough. They're not quite good enough. They'll be in the race until the end. That should feed the baseball soul to a point. In the third of three topsy-turvy seasons. But even if the Tigers don't make the postseason, the odds of a playoff spot suggest they won't at 23.1% entering Tuesday, which is fourth best in the American League Central per Fangraphs. And even on nights when they fumble and stumble and throw and turn blowouts into semi-nail-biters, there are always reminders of what awaits. A rookie center fielder charging toward the wall and tracking down a whistling tracer at the fence. A rookie infield giving a cutter a ride to the shores of the Allegheny, said center fielder, wrapping a couple of high fastballs for hits after tweaking his leg kick to better sync his timing on fastballs following a fuselage of fastballs from pitcher after pitcher, daring him to hit one. That's the word on Max Clark since he jumped on the big league stage at the end of July against the Athletics. Make him prove he can catch up to the heat. He couldn't then, well, sort of. Now he can, or at least he is showing he might on the nightly as he did again Monday. Clark, still just 21, is a student that way. Eternally observant, studying his own mechanics, obviously, but studying other hitters as well. You know, when I hear him talk about players that are in the big leagues and players that he's played against, he's just very observant, Tigers manager AJ Hintz said Monday. He's a baseball rat through and through in terms of how he follows the game. He's remarkably advanced in his baseball knowledge, his baseball intelligence, and the way he watches the game, and he's as dialed into the sport for his age as anybody I've ever seen. And there is more to this story, but I better move on to the last sports story about the Lions. Lions observations. Enos Rakestraw Jr., defense dominate in scrimmage. One day after Isaac Tisla got his frustrations out over a so-so performance in the Detroit Lions preseason opener, it was Enos Rakestraw Jr.'s turn. Rakestraw was one of the standouts of an intra-squad scrimmage the Lions held Monday, August 17th. He intercepted a pass off Luke Altmyer, made a couple big hits in the run game, and led a staunch defensive effort that saw the Lions... I ran out of time here, but That will end the reading of the Detroit News and Free Press from WKAR Radio.
1: 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Listener discretion is advised. Mostly cloudy skies this evening with scattered thunderstorms. We could see gusty winds and small hail possible. A low of 65. Partly cloudy tomorrow with a high of 81. Sunny on Thursday with a high again of 81. 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

Welcome to the reading of the New York Times for Tuesday, August 18th, 2026. As a reminder, Radio Y is a reading service intended for people who are blind or have other disabilities that make it difficult to read printed material. Your reader for today is Julie Shaw. We'll start today's reading with the Merriam-Webster Word of the Day. Today's word of the day is oxymoron. It is a noun. What it means. An oxymoron is a combination of words that have opposite or very different meanings, such as cruel kindness or open secret. In broader usage, oxymoron can also refer to something, such as a concept, that is made up of contradictory or incongruous elements. The example given is, some of Shakespeare's most famous plays are filled with oxymorons, such as loving hate and tragical mirth. Now we will read the front page headlines from today's edition. The first article is, as Iran truce expires and options shrivel, Trump lashes out. Next, Trump's overture to Kim Jong-un strains alliance with South Korea. Next, how satellite advances are changing the game for Ukraine. Next, Ralph Nader, unsurprisingly, still wants you to pay attention. Next, how a COVID-era scramble transformed Supreme Court arguments. And last, with priests scarce in rural Italy, an African pastor is filling the void. The first article from the front page of today's edition is entitled, as Iran truce expires and options shrivel, Trump lashes out. President Trump took aim at Oman, a U.S. ally that has been mediating the talks, as efforts to end the war he started have faltered. By Luke Broadwater. As a crumbling truce with Iran officially collapsed on Monday, President Trump signaled his frustration at his inability to resolve a war that he started but cannot seem to end. In an interview with Fox News, the president lashed out at an American ally, Oman, that has been trying to mediate negotiations with Iran. If Oman gets in the way, we'll bomb the shit out of them, Mr. Trump said in a phone interview, according to Fox News's Trey Yingst. The latest threat toward Oman, which has facilitated talks between the United States and Iran for years and maintains that it is still a neutral mediator, came as Mr. Trump found himself without much leverage to reach the goals he set out at the start of the war. I think ultimately his threats against Oman are just a reflection of his frustration with the situation he's created, where he has no good options, said Nate Swanson of the Atlantic Council's Iran Strategy Project. He's just reflexively lashing out, and this time Oman got in the crosshairs. Hostilities have now stretched past the six-month mark in a conflict that began with the United States and Israel launching strikes across Iran in February. Administration officials pledged at the time that the war would be over in 4 to 6 weeks. On the battlefield, the United States has struck thousands of targets in Iran and dealt serious blows to the country's military capabilities, but the president has struggled to achieve the war's political objectives. In June, the two sides agreed to a memorandum of understanding, but that quickly fell apart. Both Mr. Trump and Iran's leaders have said the deal is essentially dead. It is mostly symbolic, but symbols matter, Justin Logan, the director of defense and foreign policy studies at the Cato Institute, said of the expiration of the memorandum of understanding. He emphasized that the main function of the agreement was to reopen the Strait of Hormuz, the critical shipping lane in the Persian Gulf that Iran effectively closed during the war. The tragic part here is that the United States is clawing to